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2: French scientist Jean-Baptiste Lamarck is widely known for his totally wrong ideas about giraffes. Why it might be redemption time for the French forerunner of Darwin, coming up on Ideas.
3: From CBC News, The World This Hour, I'm Nuruddin Qorane. The Mideast conflict was front and center at the UN General Assembly today. Palestinian Authority President Mahmoud Abbas spoke about the plight of people living in Gaza and the West Bank and about the threat to the two-state solution by the loss of Palestinian land.
4: No lasting security can be built upon the occupation of another people and the denial of its legitimate rights. We have our own national project, protecting our people from displacement.
3: The assembly also heard from Israeli Prime Minister Benjamin Netanyahu, who railed against the accusation that his country is committing a genocide.

0: on the West Bank earlier in the week. A 24-year-old Quebec City man has been charged with four terrorism-related offenses. The RCMP says he intended to carry out an attack on behalf of the Islamic State after communicating with IS members online and gathering information on how to build chemical weapons. He will appear in a Quebec City court later today. U.S. President Donald Trump is hosting his Chinese counterpart, in a landmark state visit. It is Xi Jinping's first trip to Washington in more than a decade. As Mark Carcasol reports, the public displays of unity will likely give way to highly contentious talks behind closed doors.
1: I'm delighted to welcome you to the beautiful White House. Such a great honor.
2: In their speeches Thursday morning, Presidents Trump and Xi spoke glowingly about respect and friendship. But despite the flowery words, there are some very serious topics for them to discuss. The AI race is one. Trade is another. Their economic truce extended for 2 months.
1: Our teams have been working to encourage a more balanced trading relationship.
2: Through a translator, President Xi encouraged shared dialogue between the nations. He insists there is, quote, plenty of room to solve problems together, peacefully.
3: China and the United States must hold the line of no conflict and no confrontation between us.
2: What the presidents did not mention was some of the other topics U.S. lawmakers want pressed, including Chinese threats to Taiwan's independence. Chinese officials called that a red line ahead of this visit. Mark Carcasol, CBC News, Washington.
0: And while Trump welcomes Xi to the U.S., Prime Minister Mark Carney is hosting Vietnam's president in Ottawa. The state visit is aimed at deepening trade with a nation that is already Canada's largest trading partner in the region. Jennifer Yoon has more.
4: Canada's rolling out the red carpet for Vietnam, a welcome with military honors for its president. An official state visit is the ultimate symbol of friendly bilateral relations. Now is the right time for us to upgrade the partnership between Canada and Vietnam, says Vietnamese President Tô Lâm, who is also the first General Secretary of the Communist Party of Vietnam to ever visit Canada.
5: A historic visit at a crucial time.
4: In the past 5 years, trade between Canada and Vietnam has more than doubled, says Prime Minister Mark Carney. Now, Canada is seeking to deepen trade with one of the fastest growing economies in the world.
5: We will strike agreements on a number of areas in energy, agriculture.
4: The talks come as Canada seeks to finalize a free trade agreement with the Association of Southeast Nations, of which Vietnam is a leading member. Jennifer Yoon, CBC News, Ottawa.
0: A Nova Scotia teacher has been charged with assault and sexual offenses in connection with an attack on students. 2 weeks ago, the RCMP says it received a report about an assault on a student at a Pictou County elementary school. While investigating the report, officers identified a number of other victims. Matthew Donahoe of Bible Hill, Nova Scotia, is charged with a number of offenses, including assault by choking, sexual assault, and administering a noxious substance. Police warn there may be additional victims. And that is The World This Hour. For CBC News, I'm Nuruddin Korane.
6: Good evening, I'm Simon Akinesny with your Environment Canada weather forecast. In Montreal tonight, clear skies, the low 8. Tomorrow, mainly sunny, 23 the high. For Quebec City tonight, clear with some fog patches, the low dropping to 6. Mainly sunny tomorrow and a high of 23 degrees. In Sherbrooke tonight, clear with some fog patches developing overnight, the low plus 3. Tomorrow, mainly sunny, the high 21. And for Gaspé tonight, clear, low plus 5. Mainly sunny tomorrow, 21 degrees the high.
7: Welcome to Ideas. I'm Nala Ayed. There's a simple way of thinking about evolution and natural selection. Random genetic variations make living things more or less likely to survive. The less likely are picked off by predators, disease, or hunger. The more likely survive and pass those variations on to the next generation. That's the story usually associated with Charles Darwin. But before Darwin, there was another idea that living things weren't simply shaped by the world around them. They shaped themselves. It was proposed by French National.

naturalist Jean-Baptiste Lamarck, who is often remembered today for being, well, wrong. This simple fern leaves high up in the branches and stretch its neck to take a bite. Over a lifetime of stretching and striving, the giraffe physically changes. Its neck gets longer, and those physical changes get passed along to its offspring. 30 years after Lamarck's death, Darwin published On the Origin of Species. Darwin's account of evolution transformed biology.

0: and those hungry, willful giraffes became a punchline. Lamarckism became shorthand for bad science.
1: And that's the point at which Lamarck's ideas became sort of a laughingstock. People pointed to this giraffe example to show how very absurd Lamarck's ideas were.
0: But in a new book, Jessica Riskin argues that Lamarck is more right and far more fascinating than we give him credit for. The book is The Power of Life, The Invention of Biology and the Revolutionary Science of Jean-Baptiste Lamarck.
1: The story of evolution is much more complex than the recent reductive models have suggested. And I take hope in this dire moment that we're living through now. I take hope from the idea that creative power can't ultimately be controlled or monopolized.
0: Jessica Riskin is a professor of history at Stanford University in California, and she joins me from San Francisco. Hello.
1: Hello. Thank you so much. It's great to be here.
0: Thank you so much for being with us. Before we get to Lamarck, the subject of your book, I want to begin by asking a bigger picture question about what you do and your research. Much of your work focuses on the history of science and also the way we think about science. What are the major questions that you like to tackle in your research?

0: what counts as a convincing explanation of the world? When do we consider, okay, now we have understood something? And why is this the explanation that we find satisfying? How has that changed over time? And, you know, when I started off in college, I started off thinking I wanted to be a physics major. And then I realized that I was sort of interested in meta-level questions, like, why is this the way physics looks today? You know, and so I started taking history of science classes. And that's how I, you know, I try to teach students to kind of think outside the box about the current state of scientific explanations and why they are the way they are.
1: So how did those philosophical and historical questions lead you to Lamarck?
0: Well, I came to Lamarck really through my previous book, which is called The Restless Clock. And it's about what I came to see as a struggle in the life sciences between two sort of traditions starting in the 17th century. One tradition that saw living beings as machinery, kind of designed machinery, like clocks and automatic organs and things. And in the early modern period in the 17th century, you know, the idea people had was that this machinery had been designed by a rational divine

0: kind of active mechanism, people who saw living beings as self-making and self-transforming and intrinsically active. And I kind of arrived at Lamarck at the end of that book as the kind of hero of the ultimate culminating hero of the active tradition, seeing living beings as self-making and self-transforming. And I thought, boy, I really should have written this book about Lamarck. He really should have been the hero of this book, but I had taken already so long to write the book, I could not imagine rewriting it at that point. So I just thought, well, you know, I'll give him his own book. And that's how I arrived at Lamarck.
1: Wow, that's what a thread to unspool, starting with a name and an idea. And that's what I'm hoping you could do for us, actually. Maybe you could kind of unpack those two ideas, just those two competing ideas, the idea of being a fixed, designed, passive being, and the competing notion of us, of beings being active and creative in the world that we live in.
0: Sure, yeah. So I think, you know, what happened was that in the 17th century, there emerged this tradition of people who were trying to see rational design in nature, often as a way of, so there was the argument from design, a proof of the existence of God. We know that God exists if we see that the world is designed in accordance with rational principles. There must have been a rational designer. And in fact, I would say actually that tradition of the argument from design reached its height with William Paley, the English theologian in the early 19th century. And he told this famous kind of fable. He said, if I were crossing a heath and my foot hit a stone, and you asked me how did that stone get there, I could reasonably say, well, I don't know, maybe it was always there. But if my foot hit a watch, right, I'd have to know that there must be a watchmaker somewhere around who must have made this watch. So the same thing with design in nature. If we see design in nature, there must be a rational designer. Against that tradition, there emerged, especially in the middle of the 18th century in France, a whole bunch of people who wanted to try and explain the natural world without making an appeal to a supernatural God. A lot of mid-18th century French people who were sort of challenging religious accounts of nature and trying to come up with natural, rigorously naturalist accounts. And they began thinking about change over time, because it's hard to imagine how a natural process

0: aged 11, found himself summarily packed off to study for the priesthood at the Jesuit school in Amiens, an ancient city in Picardy in northern France, about a day's travel by horse from the village where he'd been born and spent his first decade. The plan of an ecclesiastical career was the obvious solution to his parents' problem of what to do with their 11th and youngest child and fourth son. Unfortunately, he felt not the least vocation for the priesthood. He envied his older brothers, who were soldiers. They returned from their campaigns in splendid uniforms and were greeted with grand parties attended by all the local nobility. But military careers were expensive. A commission could cost thousands of livres. And launching these older sons had drained the family's resources. At Amiens, Lamarck could lodge in the seminary and study for free. Adding insult to injury, his family took to calling him the little priest. Much later, when he observed that living beings continually respond to their circumstances in transformative ways, Lamarck was no doubt thinking of his own life. If you're a giraffe living on the savannah and the only food is high up in the trees, you have to stretch your neck and forelegs to reach it, and they grow longer. If you're the 11th child of a family of impoverished military gentility, you have to leave home at age 11 to attend the free Jesuit school about a day's ride away, studying for a career in the church, even though that's the last kind of career you want. But you learn Latin and Greek, grow intimate with the books in the school library, and gain access to the well-stocked natural sciences cabinet with its state-of-the-art instruments and charts. This was the rustic provincial setting beyond whose confines, while grudgingly studying for the priesthood, Lamarck began to discover a larger world. But when his father died in 1759, Lamarck's first words were, "Well then, I won't be a priest," and he flung off the hated clerical collar.
1: And he flung off the hated seminarian's collar, and off he went. He really wanted to be a soldier, so he took one of his mother's old horses and galloped off to join a regiment that was fighting in the Seven Years' War. He got himself a letter of introduction from a local countess, and he just sort of presented himself there and started, you know, marching. He marched into battle, and he was in this military regiment for some years. But the next kind of twist of fate was that his regiment was garrisoned in Provence, and he was from Picardy in the north of France, but he was spending all this time in Provence in the south, where it's a totally different landscape, and he was completely captivated by the wildflowers there. And he began being really interested in botany, and he began studying botany, teaching himself. He traded a music notebook to his brother in exchange for a handbook of plants. And he took that around on rambles in the countryside, and he got help from a local pharmacist, and he taught himself botany.
2: So he's a soldier, and he becomes interested in nature. How does he end up making that his profession?
1: So he had a neck injury or illness of some kind. Now, according to Georges Cuvier, the paleontologist, who became Lamarck's arch nemesis and also the person in charge of writing his obituary. Anyway, in that mean eulogy, Cuvier says that Lamarck had a neck injury from being lifted by the head by a, you know, horsing around with a companion. And I've always wondered whether that was a reference to the stretching of the giraffe's neck, which everybody associates with Lamarck's theory. Maybe we'll come to that later. In any event, he had some sort of neck injury, and he had to leave the military, and he

despairing because he thought, at least, you know, I wanted to study botany. If I didn't get to study botany, at least couldn't I have studied character, you know, more exciting animals, charismatic megafauna like lions and tigers. And then he realized that, in fact, he had a really interesting purview. It was 9/10 of the animal world. So, you know, not a little unimportant corner, but a really big domain. He thought, maybe I can also understand in these simplest animals, they will help me understand the essence of animal life. Mm-hmm. And he decided that the essence of animal life was the power to create, to generate matter, organic matter, and to regenerate itself. And so moving from botany, the power of plants to generate matter, to the

0: And the giraffes.
1: And then the giraffes is the famous example that everybody knows. And that's what, you know, later biology rejected, the idea that mm-hmm. organisms have any agency at all. You know, by the time, I think Charles Darwin accepted Lamarck's ideas on many levels, including the idea that the evolving organism has various forms of agency. But later interpreters of Darwin eliminated that and really rendered the evolving organism entirely passive. And that's the point at which Lamarck's ideas became sort of a laughingstock. People pointed to this giraffe example as to show how very absurd Lamarck's ideas were. Then the neo-Darwinists of the late 19th to early 20th century, you know, really took up that scornful tone in relation to Lamarck.
0: I do want to take another moment just to really clarify the point that you're making. So take someone like Richard Dawkins, the evolutionary biologist, who in the preface to his landmark book, The Selfish Gene, wrote, "We are survival machines, robot vehicles blindly programmed to preserve the selfish molecules known as genes." How does that view and those kinds of metaphors conflict with what you are arguing?
1: Yes, I think Dawkins, he is one of the main popularizers of this neo-Darwinist passive model of living beings, as you just read. That was a beautifully representative example, and very anti-Lamarckian. I mean, he's written, you know, that if that any demonstration that Lamarck was right would destroy his world or something like that, you know, kind of very extravagant phrases like that. And I think, yeah, I mean, there's been an interesting reversal in the history of biology where Dawkins and his view came to seem like kind of sober science, sober modern science, and the Lamarckian idea of the agency of the organism came to seem sort of woo-woo,
0: right,
1: loosey-goosey. And in fact, it was the opposite. The creationists were the ones who believed in a passive machine organism. And it was the rigorous naturalizers like Lamarck who wanted to try and understand how living forms could emerge from within the natural world, from a process of self-transformation. And somehow, this reversal took place, I think, because the established powers in science around the turn of the 20th century, you know, they promulgated that passive view, and that came to be the kind of establishment view. And so Dawkins is the, you know, I see Dawkins as the heir to the creationists of the 18th century, 18th to early 19th century, ironically.
2: Insisting in this way on the agency and discretion of tiny creatures might seem like a small matter, but it was in fact an expression of Lamarck's radical view of life and of nature. Life, he decided, consisted simply of the capacity for a kind of organic, self-directed movement. Boldly, brazenly, Lamarck usurped God's monopoly on creation, ascribing it instead to mortal beings and down to the very humblest of them. Lamarck wrote that he had nothing against religious belief and acknowledged that faith could be a consolation for the good man who persuades himself of it. But faith was of no use to Lamarck. He all but declared his atheism. Souls were not physically knowable, whereas the dynamic, creative action of living organisms was apparent everywhere. Life, as Lamarck now came to see it, was the manifest capacity to create in the face of all nature's forces of destruction. There reigns throughout the universe an astonishing activity, he observed. He meant living things doing the work of living, growing, reproducing, eating, digesting, moving, propagating life among themselves. But not only that. To live, Lamarck thought, was to engage in a constant work of construction and combination, merging elements into compound matter and complex

0: structure in valiant defiance of the rest of nature's tendency in the opposite direction. To destroy all combinations, to decompose and dissolve. These two powerful forces, life versus the rest of nature, were locked in ceaseless combat, each perpetually struggling to undo the work of the other. Without organic beings, therefore, none of the compounds which are observed on our globe would ever have existed. The science of life was the study of this capacity for heroic creation, this defining faculty of organic beings to compose and complexify themselves in the world, to which Lamarck gave the name pouvoir de la vie, or the power of life. It was a worldview of stark beauty that Lamarck presented to his colleagues, and also, to many, a scandalous one.
1: I'm speaking with Jessica Riskin, author of the book The Power of Life, The Invention of Biology and the Revolutionary Science of Jean-Baptiste Lamarck. This is Ideas. I'm Nahla Ayed.

Lamarck died in Paris, blind and destitute, in 1829. He was buried in a common grave, while all his possessions were sold off at auction. It was a grim end, and his scientific reputation today is equally grim. But in The Power

0: A kind of transformation of living forms. He was a doctor and a poet and a naturalist, and he had had similar ideas to Lamarck's, although he didn't develop them into a theory the way Lamarck did. But Darwin drew on both of those precursors, and among others. And I think, you know, I will put this in kind of simple terms. Darwin was a Lamarckian in a couple of very important ways. One, he adopted the idea of transformation of living forms, which was a Lamarckian idea. And two, he believed that living organisms had agency. They shaped the course of evolution by their behaviors. So, for example, he believed in what we now call the inheritance of acquired characteristics, which Darwin called the inherited effects of use and disuse. That's, you know, Lamarck's idea of the giraffe, right?
1: The
0: stretching
1: giraffe.
0: Its neck.
1: Yeah.
0: Darwin had that. He included that in every edition of The Origin of Species. It's in everything he ever wrote. He never questioned what he called the inherited effects of use and disuse. And the reason I emphasize that is that nowadays people insist that Darwin rejected that Lamarckian idea. Mm-hmm. That's because his interpreters, Darwin's interpreters after he died, insisted on this kind of false dichotomy between Darwin and Lamarck, for reasons that I think are interesting, political reasons that I think are interesting that we can get into. But it's not true to Darwin himself.
1: Yeah.
0: And the other thing, his theory of sexual selection is very much about animal agency and evolution. His idea was that animals shape the development of the transformation of their species by choosing mates according to their own standards of beauty and their own preferences. I mean, those are Darwin's words. So, so that's an exertion of agency.
1: That's creative agency.
0: Absolutely, yeah.
1: At what point does Lamarck definitively and his theories kind of fall out of favor or, as you said, ridiculed? If indeed Charles Darwin himself believed in them, when did they become discredited?
0: Yeah, well, I think, you know, already in Lamarck's lifetime, he was embattled. So I've mentioned already Georges Cuvier, the paleontologist, comparative anatomist, who was Lamarck's colleague and his nemesis. When I was writing the book, I came to sort of hear the Darth Vader theme when Cuvier would come on the scene because he was so much the villain. And you know, Cuvier did very, very important work in comparative anatomy. He established the reality of extinctions. But he was a devout Lutheran. He categorically rejected the idea of transformation of living forms. He believed that organisms are designed by a divine creator and they retain the form

that they received at creation until extinction, and then they're replaced by new acts of creation. So a purely passive model of what an organism is. And Lamarck and Cuvier were, they had sort of opposite ideas. Lamarck said that behaviors produce structures, and Cuvier said structures produce the behaviors. The animal behaves as it was designed to behave. So he wrote this very disparaging so-called eulogy of Lamarck, in which he said basically Lamarck's ideas are poetry, not science. And that kind of set the tone for, well, actually, I should add also that Cuvier was one of Napoleon's most trusted scientific advisors. And Napoleon also kind of developed a scorn for Lamarck and famously humiliated him when Lamarck tried to present his magnum opus, the zoological philosophy, to Napoleon in 1809. Napoleon kind of spurned him and humiliated him. And, you know, I think the way I understand that, partly I think Napoleon was influenced by Cuvier and his other kind of members of his scientific inner circle who

0: rejected Marx's ideas. But partly, I think also the idea of a kind of distribution of creative agency all throughout the living world was really not what an autocrat like Napoleon was after. He wanted to impose an order on the world, not to study its self-creations and transformations.
1: Yeah.
0: That is partly what got me so interested in Lamarck, is that I think that some of his ideas have been returning to mainstream science in the last couple generations in really exciting ways. So, you know, I end the book with this really maybe polemical sentence: Lamarck was right, after having gone through the ways in which current science has been returning to some of his ideas. And I think it's important to be really clear what I mean when I, you know, when I say that someone who died in 1829 was right. He didn't know anything about genetics, of course. You know, there's a lot of science he didn't know. But what I mean is that he was right that living organisms have evolutionary agency, that their actions and behaviors shape the course of evolution. And there are all kinds of ways in which biologists today are studying that. So one example, which I think is the most maybe literal example, is the study of epigenetic inheritance, which is the study of structures outside of the DNA that shape gene expression. And these structures can change in an individual lifetime and be handed down from generation to generation. And they shape the way the genes act in the body. And so they affect the course of evolution. So that might be the most literal sort of Lamarckian inheritance that people are studying today. And the study of epigenetic inheritance is still in its early days, but it's everywhere. You know, people are finding all examples of epigenetic inheritance in every kind of organism. I've actually been involved in a study. I managed to ask some friends who are biologists to conduct a study of epigenetic inheritance in giraffes. So that's currently under review.
1: The question at the heart of that research?
0: Yeah. So I wondered whether anybody had studied epigenetic inheritance in giraffes, and I plundered, you know, the internet and tried to find something and couldn't find, asked around. I couldn't find anything. And so working with Mike Skinner at Washington State and my colleague Mark Feldman at Stanford and the Giraffe Conservation Foundation in Namibia gave us DNA samples, cheek swabs from two different species of giraffes,
1: wow,
0: which my daughter thought was the funniest thing she ever heard. She was imagining a very long Q-tip. Mike Skinner and his lab analyzed these samples and found that there are epigenetic differences in the DNA.

0: that these species of giraffes, which are different from one another, have come to differ in ways that are not just genetic, but outside the genome, outside the DNA. And so it's not just genetic inheritance. You know, inheritance is much more complicated, I think, than people considered it for a long time. People had a very reductive understanding of inheritance, and it's now becoming less reductive.
1: A more sobering example of inherited epigenetic changes involves a fear that was transmitted across generations of mice in a laboratory. These mice didn't lose their tails, but they did receive mild electric shocks to their feet at the same time that they smelled a certain odor. Acetophenone, a clear, sweet-smelling liquid that people experience variously as smelling like almonds, oranges, or cherries. After a few experiences like this, the mice, unsurprisingly, began to be startled whenever they smelled the odor. The extraordinary thing, though, is that when they later had children, the offspring, too, were startled by the odor of acetophenone, although they had never experienced the unpleasant shocks to their feet. Moreover, the children's children, the grandchildren of the original mice, showed the same startle response. Parents can, of course, transmit fears to their children in all kinds of ways. But findings like these, suggesting that traumatic experiences might leave physical traces in the body that are inherited by subsequent generations, have given rise to much discussion of the notion of epigenetically inherited intergenerational trauma. Researchers have found corresponding epigenetic and behavioral changes in the human children of survivors of great traumas, such as the concentration camps of World War II, a six-month famine in the Netherlands, and the terrorist attacks on September 11, 2001. A more hopeful finding is that it appears that recovery can also happen at an epigenetic level. When veterans with post-traumatic stress disorder received therapy, their DNA showed changes in the methylation patterns associated with trauma. And when the mice were retrained to lose their fear of the sweet smell, their next litters of offspring were unafraid, too. The field of epigenetics is quite young, and much remains unknown, such as how long epigenetic modifications can persist from generation to generation, and, importantly, whether these changes ever show demonstrable connections to animal behaviors or habits, as in Lamarck's theory. But already, scientists have gathered evidence of epigenetic inheritance in all forms of life. Bacteria, fungi, protozoans, plants, invertebrates, fish, amphibians, reptiles, birds, mammals, suggesting that epigenetic inheritance is ubiquitous.
2: I'm sensing maybe a partially kind of an effort to vindicate what Lamarck was trying to say.
0: Well, yes. I mean, maybe not directly, because again, you know, he was writing in 1829. So yes. I don't know that we would want to take his ideas as kind of direct accounts of inheritance of the kind that we would that a scientist would want to publish today. But in a larger sense, yes, I think the idea of kind of a self-transformative agency in organisms, that is the essential Lamarckian idea, and I think it is being vindicated, not just in epigenetic inheritance, but in other areas as well. For example, niche construction, the idea that animals produce, they create their immediate environments. Like think of beaver dams or bird's nests, or you know, there are all kinds of many ways in which animals transform their immediate environment, which then exerts selective pressure on them. So it's a two-way street. That's another area. The study of animal behaviors directing natural selection. So one of my favorite examples of that is a woman at Yale named Martha Munoz, who studies lizards who have moved up from sea level to 3,000 meters. Where it's much colder, and she describes how the lizards have been behaviorally nimble, and they've figured out, you know, they warm themselves on the sun-baked

0: rock, and then they scurry into crevices to hide from predators. And so rather than evolving physiological cold tolerance, what they've evolved is features that make it easier to scurry into crevices, like flat heads and short legs.
1: And are those features that are inherited subsequently?
0: And they're, well, so they are. I mean, what this is behavior leading natural selection, which affects genetic inheritance, right? Mm. So they're inherited genetically, but led by evolution. There's another study.

0: what they saw as similar. It's that the populations of finches separated behaviorally long before they were genetically distinct. They divided themselves into different populations and stopped reproducing together long before they were incompatible genetically. So again, that's behavior leading genetic change and natural selection. I think those things are just fascinating. And I'll just give one final example, which is that there's now people are biologists are very much interested in the study of animal cultures. So there's this group called the Extended Evolutionary Synthesis that I've come to know through, again, my colleague Mark Feldman, I mentioned, is a member of that group. And they have been trying to extend the evolutionary picture to include these other aspects. And one of them is animal cultures, like whales who develop hunting techniques, different hunting techniques in different parts of the ocean and hand those techniques down from generation to generation. So that's a form of cultural inheritance in whales that influences their ability to survive. So it's crucially important to evolution. So these are all the various areas I go into at the end of the book, these various areas in which I think people are vindicating Lamarck's idea of that organisms have agency in evolution.
1: You end, as you mentioned earlier, you end your book with a very striking line. Lamarck was right, is what you say. But there have been reviews, and I know you've seen them, where some biologists are pushing right back on that conclusion. Yeah. I have one example here from David Barish, a psychology professor
0: emeritus. I think he's a psychologist,
1: at the University of Washington. In reviewing the book, he argues that epigenetics is at most a kind of limited kind of Lamarckism. Let me just read a quote from him. He says, for one thing, genes themselves aren't changed by epigenetic experiences. Rather, certain pre-existing genes are turned on or off. As modern scientists would put it, the gene's expression is modified, but not the underlying DNA. In short, epigenetics is at most Lamarckism light, very light, close quote. That's what he says. Yeah. And then he ends kind of with this very blunt line at the end saying, Erskine ends the power of life with the conclusion Lamarck was right. Nope, he wasn't, and neither is she.
0: Yes.
1: How do you respond to that kind of criticism? That for, specifically, that epigenetics or any other modern way of looking at genetics doesn't redeem Lamarck.
0: Yes. Okay. Well, thank you for that question. You know, I'm grateful for that kind of review because I was trying to be. I was trying to start a conversation, and I'm grateful when people respond, right? I want, if people just sort of ignore your attempts to provoke them, then that's disappointing. So I'm happy that he responded. Let me address, first of all, the question of epigenetics. I mean, I think the important point about epigenetics, as I understand it, is that it influences the course of natural selection, and therefore it influences genetic evolution as well, right? So it's not that the epigenetic structures change the gene that they are on or around, but rather that by influencing gene expression, they influence the course of natural selection, which influences genetic evolution. And I'll give an example of that. So Mike Skinner, who I mentioned, who's a colleague on this giraffe experiment, he's been interested in the ways in which epigenetic changes precede and lead genetic changes. So he did a study of another study of Darwin's finches, but Mike did one of Darwin's finches showing epigenetic differences between species of Darwin's finches living in urban environments in the Galapagos versus ones living in rural environments. And what he shows in that paper is that the epigenetic changes are much faster. And so they kind of lead the way, and then genetic changes follow. A little bit also like what Peter and Rosemary Grant, I think, showed in their study. And so the point is that epigenetic changes are part of the process. And then another important thing that I want to say in response to that reviewer is that it isn't just epigenetic inheritance is just one example. I've given other examples: niche construction, animal behaviors leading natural selection, animal cultures. So there are sort of, I think now this kind of area of research is kind of exploding. People are finding all kinds of different ways in which extra genetic phenomena influence the course of evolution. And if we understand Lamarck in that more capacious sense,

0: of, you know, that his central idea was that organisms influence the course of evolution through their experiences and behaviors and responses, then it seems to me that this, all of these areas of research, not just epigenetics, but kind of the whole extended, all the areas of the extended evolutionary synthesis are vindications of Lamarck.
1: I do want to like make crystal clear what you mean by your ideas, these ideas that you're explaining to us, and just maybe begin with this concept. When you talk about agency, and I think you just gave some examples, but when you speak about these greater forms having agency, what do you mean by agency?
0: Yeah, that's such a good question, and it's such a hard question because it means different things in different contexts. But I would just say that what I mean by organisms having agency is that they respond to their environment in ways that are not reducible to a kind of programming or mechanism that are sort of open and in some instances creative, and that those actions, behaviors, responses make a difference to the course of evolution. I think I'll go back to something I said earlier about how Darwin's interpreters around the turn of the 20th century revised Darwinian evolution to render the organism totally passive again. And I think that there's a politics to this history. You know, the idea that living beings are the passive objects of outside forces, or of sort of, you know, random variation and outside forces imposing structure on them. That idea, it was compatible with creationism. I think the neo-Darwinists around the turn of the 20th century, many of them like the German biologist August Weismann, made this explicit that their version of Darwinian theory was very compatible with a creator because the organism was passive. So the source of order could still come from an external source. So I think there was that, but I think the kind of passive model of living beings, including human beings, has been useful for all kinds of powers who wanted to impose their own order on living beings and human beings. So I was surprised to discover the extent to which the neo-Darwinists of the early to mid-20th century were eugenicists, open eugenicists, people like Julian Huxley, Francis Crick. I mean, they kind of spoke explicitly about eugenics, you know, published in eugenic journals and belonged to eugenic societies. And their idea was, we can harness this, you know, knowledge, and we can remake life, including human beings. So the passivity of the living being, I think, has been useful to kind of powerful entities from one period to the next. I say at the end of the book also that I think it has been connected with, as Lamarck said in his last book, right, the idea that the living world is sort of raw material to be shaped and how we want to our own advantage, you know, has been associated with a

0: couple centuries of environmental destruction and kind of plunder. And so I think there's been an important politics to the promulgation of a passive model of living beings.
1: Lamarck, who witnessed the Industrial Revolution firsthand, warned of this. In his last work, The Analytical System of Human Knowledge, written in 1820 when Lamarck was infirm, blind, and dismissed and ridiculed by most of the powerful figures in science and politics, he lamented, in a fit of despondency, that people were selfish and short-sighted, careless for the future, wantonly annihilating their own means of conservation, and working toward the destruction of their own species and of all living things. He pointed out deforestation and its consequences, destroying the trees and large plants that protected the soil to satisfy the greed of the moment. Man quickly brings sterility to this soil, causes the springs to dry up, drives away the animals who found their subsistence there, and causes great parts of the globe, once very fertile and highly populated, to now be bare, barren, uninhabited, and deserted. Human beings' passions led them to ignore experience, to carry on waging wars and plundering nature for riches. It looks, Lamarck concluded despairingly, as if man were destined to exterminate himself after making the globe uninhabitable.
2: Finally, you have a chapter in your book called Science and Poetry.
0: Yes.
2: When you look at the life and work of Lamarck, what stands out to you about the relationship between science and poetry?
0: Yeah, so I mentioned that Cuvier, in his very nasty, non-eulogistic eulogy of Lamarck, condemned Lamarck's science as poetry, not science. And that really was a theme, I think, not just in relation to Lamarck, but in general, in the development of science across the 19th century and into the 20th century, there was a real kind of effort on the part of people like Cuvier and later figures in especially in the history of the life sciences, actually, I think, to insist on the borders of science, to insist on the rupture between science and all other ways of thinking about the world, and to promote this much narrower model of what science is. And so actually in my next sort of the project that I'm getting into now, I really want to try and look at this rupture between science and all other, you know, humanistic and aesthetic ways of understanding, and try and understand that moment of divorce, because I think that was impoverishing on both sides. And I think it would be, you know, I want to try and understand how it happened and see whether there are ways of moving back towards a more integral intellectual world that's not so fragmented in that way.
2: You've told an incredible story here that is of interest to scientists and to historians. And I just wonder what you want the average reader to take away from your book.
0: Oh, well, I hope that the average reader will take away a sense that the story of evolution is much more complex than the kind of recent reductive models have suggested, that the living world is full of creative agency and response and is in a continual state of self-transformation. And I think, as I say in the preface to the book, I take hope in this sort of dire moment that we're living through now. I take hope from Lamarck's science, from the idea that creative power can't ultimately be controlled or monopolized. It is distributed throughout the living world.
2: There is something hopeful about that.
0: Yeah, I hope so.
2: Jessica Riskin, thank you very, very much for your time and your insights.
0: Well, thank you so much. It's been really wonderful getting to talk to you about my book. I'm really grateful.
2: I was speaking with Jessica Riskin, historian of science at Stanford University in California and author of The Power of Life. the invention of biology.

the revolutionary science of Jean-Baptiste Lamarck. Special thanks to Ellen Adair and Penguin Random House for selections from the audiobook. This episode was produced by Matthew Lazen Ryder. Our technical producer is Danielle Duval. Our web producer is Lisa Ayuso. Senior producer, Nicola Lukšić. Greg Kelly is the executive producer of Ideas. And I'm Nala Ayed.

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1: The National Day for Truth and Reconciliation. 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
2: Long before he was Mark Zuckerberg in the social network, Jesse Eisenberg grew up obsessed with musical theater. In fact, he says musical theater saved his life. Jesse will tell you the story behind that and about his new film and why he came into the studio wearing a Swiss Chalet hat.
3: From CBC News, The World This Hour, I'm Neil Kumar. We begin in Belleville, Ontario, where police say they've determined the shooting at a local synagogue was a hate-motivated crime. They say the attack on Sunday specifically targeted the Jewish community. The shooter died of his injuries, while a police officer continues to recover in hospital. Michelle Song has the latest.
4: In a news conference, police showed a video of shooter Sean Ward yelling, "You are going to die for the Jews," while firing his shotgun at Constable Jeff Smith, who was there to guard the Sons of Jacob Synagogue in Belleville, Ontario, during the Yom Kippur holiday. Belleville Police Chief Murray Rod was clear this was a hate crime against the Jewish community.
5: The suspect had the means, the motive, and the mechanisms to cause a mass casualty and the destruction of the Jewish synagogue.
4: The shooter died in hospital Monday, and the officer who is being called a hero is still in hospital. The president of the synagogue, Norman Wedham, says he always knew this was an act of anti-Semitism.
6: It's very sobering, or looking at it and knowing that this guy was out there doing what he was doing.
4: Wedham says the synagogue will reopen soon, but he says it will be difficult for many of his members when they return. Michelle Song, CBC News, Belleville, Ontario.
3: In Nova Scotia, a teacher is facing a long list of charges in relation to attacks on students at an elementary school. The RCMP received a report of one assault, and they became aware of other victims during the investigation. Corporal Carly McCann says 54-year-old Matthew Donahoe made a court appearance today.
7: He has been charged with 10 offenses, including assault, assault by choking, sexual assault, assault with a weapon, sexual interference, and administering a noxious thing.
3: McCann says it's possible there are more victims, encouraging anyone with information to come forward. The local school board says Donahoe has not had access to the school since the first report was made, and they are taking the matter seriously. Donahoe's next court appearance is scheduled for October 19th. Mark Carney says he studied the possibility of U.S. military action against Canada. He made the comment during an interview with the New York Times. Carney did not provide details of the risk assessment, but he says governments have a responsibility to prepare for highly unlikely risks. Martina Stevens-Gridnev is the Canada bureau chief for the New York Times. She was part of the Times panel that interviewed Carney.
8: To have the head of government say this is next level. It is remarkable. I think the prime minister wanted to answer honestly. We did ask him what kind of preparation he had made for this, you know, extreme scenario, and he declined to answer. The prime minister expressed in a very nuanced way that he had always believed that this was an extremely unlikely scenario.
3: Carney also told the Times that he's working to reduce Canada's reliance on trade with the U.S., and he's giving more consideration to the purchase of a full fleet of American F-35 fighter jets. Protesters channeled signs the U.N.

0: General Assembly. That's where Israeli Prime Minister Benjamin Netanyahu addressed UN leaders today. Netanyahu used his speech to deny allegations that his government is genocidal. Chris Reyes has more from New York.
1: Israeli Prime Minister Benjamin Netanyahu walked into the General Assembly Hall as many other diplomats walked out in protest, nearly emptying the chamber.
2: If there are any other moral cowards who haven't yet left this hall, please do so now.
1: From there, Netanyahu launched into a 40-minute speech, saying Israel and the U.S. had destroyed Iran's nuclear weapons and staunchly defended Israel's military actions after October 7th.
2: Over the centuries, the tyrannies that tried to destroy us failed time and again. And God willing, they'll continue to fail.
1: Netanyahu also defended Israeli settlers in the West Bank, while earlier in the day,
3: the Palestinian people faces one of the most dangerous times of its history.
1: Palestinian President Mahmoud Abbas blamed Israeli expansion and occupation for undermining peace and threatening the very existence of Palestinians. Chris Reyes, CBC News, New York.
0: And that is The World This Hour for CBC News. I'm Neil Kumar.
4: Good evening, I'm Simon Akinesheny with your Environment Canada weather forecast. In Montreal tonight, clear skies, the low 8, tomorrow mainly sunny, 23 the high. For Quebec City tonight, clear with some fog patches, the low dropping to 6, mainly sunny tomorrow and a high of 23 degrees. In Sherbrooke tonight, clear with some fog patches developing overnight, the low plus 3, tomorrow mainly sunny, the high 21. And for Gaspé tonight, clear, low plus 5, mainly sunny tomorrow, 21 degrees the high.
5: I'm Tom Power, you're listening to Q. You know, there are these questions that divide the world into two camps, like, do you like cilantro? Is your toilet paper rolled out above or under? Is your email inbox at zero or at, like, 40,000? Another one of those questions might be, do you like musicals? You know, people start acting and then all of a sudden they're singing. Well, Jesse Eisenberg certainly loves musicals. In fact, he says they saved his life. Jesse will be here to tell you that story about why he thinks anxiety is a superpower. Also, he came in wearing a Swiss Chalet hat and then asked me, what's Swiss Chalet? You'll hear my answer coming up. Plus, music from Calgary, Alberta's own Mariel Buckley. All that and so much more coming up on Q.

0: All right, tell me if you've had this experience or you know someone who's had this experience. You're a kid, you feel a little like an outsider, like no one understands you. So you join something like, I don't know, a community group, a church, a sports team, maybe band or choir or theater. And all of a sudden, for the very first time, you're surrounded by people that get you. Can I be honest? That's certainly what happened to me. And it certainly happened to the actor and filmmaker Jesse Eisenberg. And his film that we're going to talk about today is kind of about that. I mean, it's kind of about that because it's also a movie that makes you ask some pretty small, light questions to yourself. Like, I don't know, should art strive to tell the truth or entertain? Does wearing a mask help us discover our real selves? Is musical theater the cringiest of all art forms? What I'm talking about is this excellent new movie from Jesse Eisenberg. It's called The Debut. He wrote and directed it. It stars Julianne Moore as a shy housewife who gets a role as an actor in a small community theater show. Also, Paul Giamatti's in it. He plays this, like, tyrant theater director who pushes her to her absolute max. And yeah, Jesse Eisenberg, if you recognize that name, he's had a pretty long and successful career in acting, thanks mainly, he's well known, to his portrayal of Mark Zuckerberg in the movie The Social Network. He's also an Academy Award nominee. He got nominated last year for A Real Pain. But back to what I was saying, Jesse will tell you that none of these amazing things that have happened to him in his life would have happened if he hadn't found community theater as a kid. In fact, he has said community theater saved his life. So I was happy to have Jesse Eisenberg in the Q studio to talk about that. But before you listen, I need you to know what I was faced with when Jesse Eisenberg sat down in front of me. This esteemed American actor, writer, and director wearing a Swiss Chalet baseball cap.
1: How are you? How are you doing?
2: I'm great. Thank you so much, Tom. Thanks for having me.
0: It's so beautiful. I really love this movie.
2: Thank you so much.
0: Where did you get your Swiss Chalet hat?
2: I got it from a previous interview. Now, I wear a hat every day of my life that is the exact same color.
0: Yeah, because I was expecting you. It's an Indiana University hat.
2: Very
0: right?
2: Good, Tom. Yes.
0: Come on.
2: And this was given to me as like a kind of local replacement.
0: I was expecting the IU hat.
2: Yes.
0: Have you been to Swiss Chalet?
2: I don't know what it is.
0: Oh, well, let me tell you.
2: Please.
0: It is a chicken restaurant.
2: That I heard.
0: And when I was a kid growing
2: yes.
0: up, it was what I thought fine dining was. Because
2: okay.
0: it's still like chicken and fries and
2: yes.
0: sauce. But it is in a, it feels like a more of an elevated place.
2: Got it. But the
0: There's
2: name
0: tablecloths.
2: Is, it's called Chalet as well.
0: Because originally the idea was it would like be modeled after a Swiss chalet.
2: I get it.
0: Yeah. But it's very good and it's delicious.
2: When you see French words like chalet mm-hmm. as a Canadian, is it more familiar than me as an American seeing a French word?
0: Would you say chalet or something like that?
2: No. We would say chalet because it's, you know, the only... You know,
0: okay.
2: like, but I mean, like, we view any French words as quite fancy, but French for you guys is a little more familiar language.
0: Yeah, well, everything, excuse me, everything we have, every product, every, well,
2: is in both.
0: Cereal is in both.
2: So right, right.
0: Something you come up with.
2: So
0: we learn in school and that kind of stuff.
2: Yeah, we only see it for special occasions.
0: Well, you know, welcome. I'll get you a beret.
2: yeah,
0: red beret. How about
2: Thank
0: that?
2: You.
0: I really love this film. I really loved getting to know your history with musical theater, which is vast.
2: Yeah.
0: And one of the first things I wanted to ask you was, I heard you say that you're somewhat embarrassed that your first love is musical theater. Why is that embarrassing?
2: Because musical theater is inherently very silly. There's something so ridiculously earnest about it. You know, it's not a surprise that most kids who love musical theater don't talk about it in elementary school. You know, and I think the reason is that there's something so exposing and vulnerable about it that it's, you know, I was watching the Giants game last night. The Giants played the Cowboys and they win. They're slapping each other on the back and everything. And there's, it's just like, I was just thinking, God, my profession is so different. We all hug each other and go like, that was amazing. You're a beautiful person, like inside. And like, I was watching, you know, the Giants are doing an interview last night because they won and all that. And I was like, yeah, I don't know that they do that. I don't know that they talk about it. And there's something about the spirit of community theater and musical theater in general that I think just makes people who are uncomfortable with vulnerability feel queasy.
0: Especially, you're right.
2: Yeah.
0: If you have any sort of cynicism in you too deeply,
2: that's your first target.
0: You're going to have a hard time with musical theater.
2: That's it.
0: As far as I can tell, this film is somewhat based on your early days in community theater.
2: Exactly.
0: What was the play you were in? Who did you play?
2: God, well, the first play I was in was a mixture of Annie and Oliver because the theater company couldn't get the rights to either one. So they did 49% legally of Annie, 49% legally of Oliver.
0: Is that true?
2: And then at a 2% where they're related and they find each other's lockets.
0: Who wrote it?
2: I guess it was the people who ran the children's theater.
0: That's so
2: children's
0: wonderful.
2: Theater.
0: That's so wonderful.
2: It's so funny. When I think about it now, I'm like, that is a brilliant conceit.
0: Yeah.
2: I just was like, orphan child number 7. It wasn't about the show, really. For me, it was just about somewhere to go where people were nice. It's just like you walk into this room. The movie shows this better than I could even articulate it, which is that Julianne lives in this world and everybody seems to ignore her or not notice her. She's invisible. And the moment she walks into the theater, they say, oh, my God, we are just so happy that you're here. You are so gorgeous. My God. And people are not only noticing her, but they appreciate her. And that's what the feeling was like for me. I was made fun of for having curly hair. This is a minor little thing. Everybody gets made fun of for something. But I walk into the community theater and they're like, curly hair is so good for the show. You're going to actually have a really good part because your hair. And so it was like the upside down world suddenly. I was just suddenly embraced. And so the profound experience for me was not like, I'm an actor now. I understand this craft. It was just like, oh, there are rooms in this world where people are more like me.
0: The phrase you used was, it saved my life.
2: Yeah. Oh, my God, definitely. I mean, listen, I had a weird childhood. I was in an institution, a mental institution.
0: Sorry about that.
2: Yeah, I had a really weird life. And it saved my life. Yeah, definitely. Definitely. I mean, I think a lot of people in the arts have that feeling.
0: I went to band camp when I was in grade 7 or grade 8, and I distinctly remember that feeling of like, oh, wow, there's other people like me here.
2: Yeah, isn't that nice?
0: In that world,
2: What was your instrument?
0: The euphonium.
2: The
0: euphonium.
2: Is that
0: it's like a little tuba.
2: Really?
0: Yeah, like a little tenor tuba.
2: And it's called a euphonium?
0: Euphonium.
2: Named after a person?
0: Euphonia.
2: Really?
0: I don't know what it's named.
2: Sydney Euphonia.
0: Yeah, I don't know what it's named after. Huh? Well, hold on, but I want to go back to this. So the other thing you said about this early experience, I don't know if it was Oliver Annie or... Uh-huh.

0: Annie and Oliver.
1: No, it was Annie and Oliver, you know, because it would show up higher in the listings than Oliver and Annie.
0: Fair enough. Yeah.
2: You also said, and this mirrors Mona's story in this movie, I have it here. What happened was I took it so seriously and I took it so far that it ruined my life.
1: Yeah.
2: What happened?
1: Well, you know, in small ways, like I just started neglecting like school stuff, you know, because you think, God, this is so unimportant and irrelevant in my life. So stuff like that. And then I would get so anxious about the doing of the shows because I was so scared because I took it so seriously. And so like, God, I was in this show when I was 12 years old and it was like a musical review, and the show was done at 10:30 in the morning on, you know, 11th Avenue in New York City. And I would wake up at 6 in the morning and I would go downstairs to the basement, and I had a lineup of songs on a dictaphone that I recorded off of a tape player where I would just sing the songs starting at 6 o'clock so my voice would be ready for this 10:30 performance in New York. And like, it was the thing that scared me more than anything. But it's because I cared so much about it. And then there were other kids in the show and they just rolled up, you know, and they were fine and everything. So it was like I noticed that this was somehow very of outsized importance to me, but it was tormenting me.
2: So then you had this, you must have had this on your mind for a while to have this kind of story about an actor who is terrified, it's driving her crazy, but also she needs it and it's giving her everything.
1: Exactly. And it's a little hard for me to come up with. If I could make movies like this for my whole life, I would. And by this, I mean this kind of like weird, like tonal tightrope where it's like it's absurdly funny but emotionally very kind of raw. And it's just hard to come up with a plot that can serve those two things. And so when I was like thinking about stuff that's happened to me and in my life and what I care about, something about just musical theater is immediately funny and absurd, and you could imagine what the jokes would be. But then having center it on a person who is killing herself to do a good job is raw and emotional.
2: So can I tell you from my experience doing this job, and I know you've done a lot of work yourself, like, haven't you found that the people who are really, really good at the job, or maybe this is just something I say to be a balm of my own soul.
1: No, it's true.
2: Are the people who are waking up 6 in the morning anxious and stressed out, they're not the people showing up whatever?
1: Not only is it true, but like I'll give you two really interesting examples, and forgive the name drops, but it's relevant. But
2: you know, Pat Sajak.
1: Yeah. You know, Uncle Pat always said, you know, you read that alphabet every day before you go outside. You do it backwards and forwards. And Pat knew it from Z to A. And I think that's what made Pat. I did a play with Al Pacino, and he didn't want to do the play. All he wanted to do was rehearse. So we rehearsed for like 8 weeks, and then we did like 20 shows. And he just wanted to rehearse. He just wanted to do the work. He did not want to get the praise and the applause. No. And then the first play I wrote when I was young ended up starring Vanessa Redgrave, you know, one of the great, you know, grand dames of theater and film. And Vanessa, we were doing it in a 198-seat theater at the Cherry Lane Theater in New York, and Vanessa Redgrave, this, you know, grand dame of the world, showed up 4 hours before every performance with a rotisserie chicken, maybe from Swiss Chalet,
2: hey, come on.
1: And just picked at the chicken nervously going through her script. Again, this was a person who had won every single award, and she was doing a play in 198. And yes, I'm constantly reminded, yes, what you just said.
2: That anxiety.
1: Yes.
2: And creativity sometimes go hand in hand.
1: Yes, which is scary because the implication from that is dangerous, which is that if I'm not worried, it's not going to be good. And that's dangerous too, because you want to sometimes enjoy your thing that you're doing.
2: Yeah, you want to figure out how to find a nice
1: balance.
2: Equanimity.
1: I have the balance is right in my pocket. It's my antidepressants.
2: Oh, yeah, yeah,
1: so
2: yeah.
1: I'm
2: going to
1: take them
2: now
1: because this is my first cup of water for the day.
2: Go on. I found mine went down pretty good. I went on Vyvanse. I went on ADHD meds, and I was surprised how much it helped me out.
1: Oh, that's great.
2: Yeah. It's... What does they say? What does someone say to me one time? You know, art's not therapy. Therapy's therapy.
1: Therapy's therapy.
2: Medicine is therapy.
1: Yeah, that's true.
2: Why didn't you do this one yourself then? Like, this is so much from your own story and your own relationship. Julianne Moore, incredible. I understand why you would cast Julianne Moore.
1: Sure.
2: You once referred to her as the greatest actress in the world.
1: Yeah.
2: But why not you?
1: Well, because, like, it was about me as a child, and I was trying to filter it through... I find her very inspiring. Like,
2: but why not you? Why not?
1: Oh, because I'm a 40-year-old man. I just don't know what the... Yes, I guess there is a world where a very shy 40-year-old guy kind of signs up for this thing, but it somehow seems so much more dramatic that it's a woman who's older than me who seems like if she just stayed in the same place, life would just pass her by. It seems like this movie, you know, could take place on the last day of her opportunity in life to do something different. Not because she's old, just because she's stuck, you know? And I'm really just inspired by her. Like, I love watching her. Like, I like watching

0: basketball. Like, I just, I find it incredibly entertaining. And Paul Giamatti, too. He's been my favorite actor.
1: But you're in it, too. You have a couple of really beautiful scenes where you are a musical theater actor.
0: Yes.
1: Doing songs and acting in musical theater.
0: Yes.
1: What do you remember about that day when you were shooting those?
0: Very strange. You know, because I'm directing the movie, so really my main focus is on Julianne, because she's the lead of the movie. And so I just remember having this very just split mentality, which is like, I'm in the scene, but really I'm outside of the scene. It's happened a little bit in A Real Pain with Kieran Culkin, because Kieran was so alive in this movie we did together, and I was playing a lead role. But a lot of times I was just looking at this guy doing this thing and evaluating it as a director. And then Julianne and I had a scene at the end of the movie on the opening night, and I kept dropping my line because I was just looking at her and thinking, she's so good. This is so interesting. And I dropped my line.
1: But were you also thinking like, hey, I'm getting to live it out a little bit. I'm getting to do the musical theater dream that I never got to do.
0: Yes.
1: I need to remind people, you didn't end up being in Annie Get Your Gun. You didn't end up being in Oklahoma. I can only think of very old musicals.
0: No, you got to. Yeah. Correct. Yeah.
1: Thank you very much.
0: But no, it's exactly right. This movie allowed a very safe platform for me to do the thing I really love, which is like sing and dance, but I don't have to be great. Because when you're watching the movie, you're like, there's a community theater show, and that guy seems like he's in a community theater show. You know, so I got to do something at the best of my abilities, which to an audience seems mediocre.
1: I'm Tom Power. This is Q. You're listening to my conversation with Jesse Eisenberg, actor, writer, and director. His latest film, The Debut, had its international premiere at the Toronto International Film Festival. This is what's really interesting, and what I've been telling everybody about this movie, is that Jesse also wrote the musical songs in this movie. He wrote a musical to be in this movie. And turns out he's been writing musicals for a long time, ever since he shot The Social Network like 15 years ago. So you're going to hear Jesse talk about that and also some of his own experiences in musical theater and in acting in general that made it into this film. Here's more of my conversation with Jesse Eisenberg. The sort of subtext, and this is where I'll go full NPR on you, is it made me think a lot about art. It made me think a lot about truth. And it made me think a lot about the power of art. First off, the community that it can give you. But there's a scene, I don't want to spoil too much, but there's a scene where Paul Giamatti is this sort of like tyrant, also very capable, but tyrant community theater director.
0: Right.
1: And I had thought it was only bad. There's a scene where she's so quiet and she will not give too much of herself because she's a sort of a broken down, ignored person. And he, through asking questions about be who you really are, she sort of explodes into this, to who she becomes.
0: Right.
1: And I thought that was only bad until Julianne Moore was here an hour ago. Mm-hmm. And she said, oh yeah, I've had experiences like that.
0: Oh before. Yeah. No, we all do it.
1: Has that happened to you?
0: Oh yeah.
1: Can you give me an example of an experience you've had where like a director has unlocked something in you?
0: Yeah. I was in drama school. So, when I was in drama school, my entire goal for like the first semester was just to make my friends laugh. So, you know, we all had to do like a scene. One of the exercises is a scene where you walk into the room and you take something out of a bag, like simple stuff like that. And all I would do is try to make my friends laugh. So I'd take something weird out of a bag, or I'd walk in and trip, you know, and like, I was just trying to make them laugh. And my teacher, this guy, David, was a really great acting teacher. And he recognized that, I was doing that. And so he brought me on stage. We're in a black box with, you know, 18-year-old friends and all the awkwardness of what that means. And he broke me down and he was yelling at me and I had to give truthful answers.
1: What does that mean, he broke you down?
0: Oh, where you end up screaming and crying.
1: What did he say?
0: I wish I could remember because it would be great for this press. But it was
1: that's
0: like...
1: That's column.
0: Yeah, exactly. It was something like, it got something personal. So like, maybe I was doing a monologue and he was saying like, why? But why? Why? Well, who do you care about? Why do you care about what Paul Giamatti does in this movie? Prompt her with personal things. So the first half of it, you're kind of like laughing because you're trying to show your friends like, oh, it's not getting to me. And then by the end of it, you're screaming and crying and you're on the floor because you've collapsed. And then he says, good. Well done. Just get back to your seat.
1: Do you feel good after that?
0: I do. I'm a very emotional person, so whenever I have a time to like have some kind of emotional catharsis, I take it. This is why I love acting so much, because to me, I would cry every day if it was a socially appropriate thing to do, but it's not. So I like acting, and your character is sad, so you get to do all the things that you wish you could do in real life.
1: I think you can cry every day if you want.
0: Can I cry now?
1: Yeah.
0: Thanks.
1: Yeah, you might.
0: I don't know if it has a full effect on radio, but it's fine. I'm good with filming this.
1: Yeah. Yeah, you got it. But it's going to be the real, though.
0: Yes,
1: sobbing.
0: Yes, exactly.
1: I also read that you have been writing musicals for a very long time. Some had never seen the light of

0: day.
1: Yeah.
0: I believe one almost produced. Was that the, yeah. was that Me Time?
1: How do you know that?
0: I saw in an interview with
1: you. I didn't know that was ever mentioned.
0: You did an interview with a son of a very famous composer whose name I cannot remember, and you said the name of the play there.
1: Oh, Adam Gettle. Oh, my mm-hmm. God, of course. Mm-hmm. God, good memory.
0: Thank you very much. Yeah,
1: that guy, by the way, if I know you're only dipping your toe into musical theater, but listen to Floyd Collins, That Guy Wrote. It's one of the great masterpieces.
0: I was Russian Soldier number 2 in the St. John's Newfoundland production of Fiddler on the Roof, Jesse.
1: Oh, really?
0: Thank you very much.
1: You were the Cossack.
0: I had to say, heard about your father, Mazel Tov Hava.
1: That's interesting. Oh, so you were like the kindly invader.
0: No, I was making fun of her. Mazel tov, Hava.
1: Oh, you had to do it sarcastically, yeah, like a sassy invader, Cossack.
0: I had to make fun of her.
1: Yeah.
0: And I'm Irish Catholic from Newfoundland. So
1: Cossacks are known for nothing except their sarcasm.
0: So what's going on with these music? How long have you been doing that?
1: Oh, you know, I sit down to write music and I think I'm playing Nirvana and it comes out like Oklahoma because that's my bones. You know what I mean?
0: Yeah, but it sounds to me from the way I was reading about it, you have these productions done. You have several songs written for musicals done that never see the light of day.
1: You know what happened was, like, I try to do everything. The Me Time I was trying to produce during, right when I got the part in The Social Network, and what had happened...
0: I'm joking.
1: Yeah. I was in one of them.
0: Oh, yeah, you're
1: yeah, right? And what happened was, like, when I was doing that movie, I was like, oh, I'm in a serious movie. And I was like, I had written so many ridiculous little things that I was going to do if my acting career wasn't, you know, going into more serious places. And when that movie just kind of like changed my life, I started doing like dramatic movies and dramatic parts. Like before that, I was in a first Zombieland, a funnier movie and stuff. So like, and so I just like shifted my career into like more serious playwriting. And yeah, now that I'm making my own movies, I'm marrying both the silly kind of stuff, but mixed with great acting like Julianne and Paul.
0: In that interview where you mentioned Me Time, by the way, I noticed you did get a bit stiff when I said the name. I cannot talk to you about Me Time if you want, if that's uncomfortable for you.
1: Oh, it's so flattering.
0: Okay, cool.
1: I get stiff when I'm flattered.
0: The one of the things you said was that Me Time was inspired by the musical I Love You, You're Perfect Now, Change.
1: Yes.
0: And so you also said about the music in this movie that there was an... is there any Me Time in this? Is this a musical that didn't get produced in this movie at all?
1: So when I grew up, it was in the 90s, and the musicals that were produced that were not like the big Broadway Secret Garden, Etiquette Garden, the musicals that were produced were all like this. They were like characters who like lived in a city and lived in these buildings, and they were just trying to find love. And it was this ethos of 90s suburban perspective on cities. I know that sounds like really tiny and niche, but it was like a big deal. Like the fetishization of New York, both being this kind of dangerous place during the night, but during the day, a place to find love and, you know, and be in lights, you know, and it is like, and so it's, that's my favorite thing to mock. And because I love it, because it's what I grew up in, and it's what I aspire to be, because I was living in New Jersey, and I had this fetishistic appreciation for New York as this dangerous place where people are also rich and weird, and they have different colored hair, and so that's the thing I could do well.
0: So is there Me Time in this?
1: There's moments, and then it's like, but it's just my taste, you know.
0: Yeah, yeah.
1: I don't know how to describe it other than it's just the thing I do instinctively.
0: That's the first part of my conversation with actor and director Jesse Eisenberg. He's been talking about his new film, The Debut, which is in theaters this December. I got to see it as part of the Toronto International Film Festival. It's the movie that I've been raving about to everybody that they got to go see because it's funny and sad and entertaining. Kind of like Jesse Eisenberg. This movie was also an opportunity for Jesse to write a musical, something he's wanted to do since he was a kid, something he's been doing really since he was a kid. And if you've been listening to our conversation from the beginning, you might have heard Jesse say that the first show he was ever in was a musical mix of Annie and Oliver that he did when he was a kid. They did 49% Annie and 49% Oliver. So here's 49% of Jay-Z.

0: Z and Hard Knock Life. You've been hearing my conversation with Jesse Eisenberg. Coming up in just a couple of minutes on Q, you're going to hear from, I mentioned this earlier, for my money, one of the best songwriters in this country right now, Mariel Buckley. If you haven't heard her before, stick around. She's coming up in just a couple of minutes. But right now, you're in the middle of my conversation with Jesse Eisenberg, writer and director, and just for a couple of seconds, actor in the new film, The Debut. We've been talking about Jesse's history with community theater and how being part of that circle saved his life at a time when his mental health was really suffering, which is not unlike the thing that happens to the lead character in The Debut, played by Julianne Moore. She's a desperate housewife who feels invisible at home and in the outside world. So her name is Mona, and she finds a much-needed connection when she joins a community theater group whose fellow players embrace her fully, making her feel seen for maybe the first time in her life. But it's the theater director, played by Paul Giamatti, who really pushes Mona to look deep within herself, to maybe even see her true self for the first time. And then what happens is pretty wild. Mona becomes so obsessed with finding the truth in her art that, well, hijinks prevail. That is something Jesse thinks about a lot, though, the idea of truth in acting, and we get into that coming up. But I wanted to ask Jesse Eisenberg about this thing that I had heard about, this pretty ambitious musical project that has nothing to do with this movie that he once took on. I read that you once wrote lyrics for every national anthem for fun.
1: Yeah.
0: Do you remember Canada?
1: Oh, God, Canada. No, I don't. I basically didn't do this for fun. I did this to try to impress my wife because she was worldly and I was sheltered. And when we started dating, she was like, oh, yeah, we should go to Venezuela. And I'm like, what is Venezuela? And then I came back from Venezuela knowing everything about Venezuela. And so, like, to impress her, I started writing the national anthem. So what I would do is just, like, read the BBC profile website of a country, and they have the national anthem but without the lyrics. And then so I would just, like, read it and then kind of, like, riff on it and then find rhymes. But

0: Something that's been on my mind a lot, which is like, should we be aspiring to truth in an actor's performance? I have a lot of actors. I don't know anything about acting, and I spend a lot of time talking to actors about their performances, and they often say, I'm trying to find the deep truth of any given moment. Mm-hmm. I talked to an actor the other day, a very famous actor, who said that she employs an honesty coach who at any moment she can go to that and say, does that seem honest to you? I was blown away. Oh. I also like old movies from the 30s and 40s and the 20s even.
1: Yeah.
0: You know, I watched Duck Soup the other day, the Marx Brothers movie.
1: Yeah.
0: There's no aspiring for truth in that.
1: No, no.
0: And it's still truly joyful.
1: No.
0: Yeah. I would also say there's not a lot of aspiring for truth in musical theater as well.
1: Right.
0: Was any of this on your mind when you were making or filming or writing this movie? This idea that, because Mona's pushed towards the idea of truth to the point of absurdity,
1: mm-hmm.
0: was any of this on your mind, the idea that it might be a little bit absurd for actors to be asked to be truthful?
1: Yeah. Everything you're saying now is my preoccupation with the arts, which is like, how do you make something that is like entertaining to an audience while also kind of feels like it speaks to some universal human experience or emotional experience? And so with this movie, I was pushing the tone. I mean, it's not realism. Like, people don't, you know, move into flop houses from the 1920s. But the actors are asked to do something that is, you know, realistic, that, you know, they're asked to have emotions that are realistic. And my favorite times that I've acted before have been in movies that have heightened tones where my character has real emotions. So I did this movie, The Double, by Richard Ayoade, who I was saying was the last time I was in this exact room was with him. And I was experiencing a completely truthful emotional experience, but the movie was insane. It was a totally heightened movie where my doppelganger comes in and steals my life. And it was absurdism, but I never felt more emotionally connected to a character. So I think in terms of what you're saying, like, you know, there's certain movies that need authenticity.
0: I think what I'm saying is, are we too preoccupied with the idea of truth in performance?
1: Well, I don't know. I don't find like perfect realism as entertaining to me as like something like The Debut or even something like A Real Pain, which has comic elements. So that's like my taste. But as an actor, I've got, it feels pretentious to even say this, but as an actor, I feel like, yes, I'm going for something completely emotionally authentic, but I like it when the tone is doing something around me.
0: I felt like I was having a good time watching you play with the idea of truth and truth in this. Will you apologize to your team for me doing the fun last question?
1: Yeah, of course. I'll apologize. I apologize to them anyway after these things.
0: Not as much as I do.
1: Okay.
0: There's a character in the film who says something that a lot of people have said to me about musicals, and if I can be honest with you, Jesse, in my more cynical years.
1: Yeah. Why do they start singing out of nowhere?
0: Yeah.
1: Yeah.
0: Give me your counter argument to that for folks who might feel that way listening to this right now.
1: They start singing out of nowhere because that guy who says that, first of all, is Craig Bierko, one of the great musical theater stars, Harold Hill and The Music Man, on Broadway. And those people have a very limited emotional inner life, and that's why they don't like it.
0: No, I'm asking you, for people who are listening to this who feel, I don't really like musicals, people start singing all the time, it's not for me. What's your counter argument to them?
1: Oh,
0: I'm asking you to go to bat for musicals a little bit.
1: Yeah, listen.

0: at some point in people's lives, there might not be hope for them to enjoy a musical. And I recognize that. And, you know, maybe they have, you know, something's happened to them, or they're past the point where they can see new things. I don't know. It's an acquired taste, I recognize. And I just hope people are exposed to it, because it's going to be a really wonderful acquired taste.
1: That's way too much about it. Thanks for coming in.
0: Thanks, Tom. That was really a nice interview. Thank you.
1: Jesse Eisenberg is the writer-director of The Debut, which screened at the Toronto International Film Festival last week. It's going to be at the Vancouver International Film Festival on October 2nd. It's going to be at the Windsor International Film Festival November 8th. And then most importantly, it hits theaters everywhere in December. Get out and see this movie. I just loved it.

from both Vancouver and Summerland, BC, that is singer-songwriter Helena DeLand with a song called How Do You Like Me Now? Here on Q. You know, when people say, I can't see myself doing anything else, you think, well, that person must have found their calling or their purpose in life. But as with anything, that whole thing comes with ups and downs. When you're locked into a dream or a calling that won't let you quit, well, it comes with a lot of stress and anxiety. That's what Mariel Buckley gets into on her latest record. It's called Strange Trip Ahead. It sounds a bit like this.

0: That is the song Vending Machines by Mariel Buckley from Calgary, Alberta, from her latest record, Strange Trip Ahead. It won the Juno Award for Contemporary Roots Album of the Year. It was long-listed for the Polaris Music Prize. Mariel dropped by our studio to talk about the record, what was on her mind when she wrote that song, how she actually went to culinary school first before she realized she wanted to be a touring musician. But while we were catching up, before we got the microphones turned on, Mariel was telling me she just got asked to perform at the National Arts Center's big event celebrating Katie Lang that's happening in October. This is pretty meaningful because Katie Lang actually took a chance on Mariel when she was just starting out. Take a listen.
1: I opened for her 10 years ago at the Jubilee Auditoriums in Calgary.
2: Tell me that story. How did that happen?
1: Two nights in a row, she was doing the Constant Craving Redux tour, I think. And it was, she was trying to get a local artist from each town. And in 2017, I was super green and still cutting my teeth. And somehow my name got pitched, likely before I was ready to do it.
2: Yeah.
1: But I got two nights to open those shows, which was huge for my career and for my self-esteem. And
0: did you get to spend any time with talking to her at all?
1: I was way too freaked out. I think we got one photo together where I look like I've been hunted for sport, but it was good.
0: Is she meaningful to you at all?
1: Incredibly, yeah. Like Torch and Twang, that country record, you know, I was hitting all those songs in the bars when it was you know, when it was cover season for my career, so it was a big deal.
0: I bet meaningful to you as like an Albertan country singer.
1: Yeah, and just as like someone who I relate to a great deal, as someone who definitely like grew up on the fringes, a little bit outside of the cultural norm in Alberta.
0: Yeah, yeah, that's another, because there's no shortage of country musicians from Alberta, of course, but you would both be a little bit more on the outsider things, a little bit more straddling that classic country Americana songwriter line. I can see how you might relate to one another.
1: For sure. Yeah, no, it was very cool.
0: What are you singing? At the
1: I'm doing track one from Absolute Torch and Twang, a tune called Luck in My Eyes.
0: I don't know.
1: It's a beautiful song. Great song.

0: Though I was reading, I figured obsessive with country music forever. I will say this record, for being a great country record and songwriter record, weirdly an indie rock record at the same time. Is that intentional?
1: Yeah, like I very intentionally kind of touch on country every record. The pedal steel will always be on everything I do.
0: Yeah.
1: But I'll weave in and out of different genres as well.
0: Yeah, the record that made me fall in love with your music was the last one, which was almost like a synth post-punk record alongside a country record. I don't even know if I have a question here, but like, is this intentional in your own mind? Like, I want to explore these other genres and get country music in there?
1: Totally. Like, the last one was very much, I was Joy Division, The War on Drugs, and I was like that with my songs. And this record was very much like Pavement, you know, kind of more the janky indie twang stuff, some of the Songs Ohio stuff too. So I, you know, I kind of will go, I listen to so much stuff that I just want to touch on all of those inspirations if I can.
0: Does it make it tough? Does it make it hard to be like, sold? You know what I mean? Does it make it hard career-wise when you know, you do all these different things?
1: Probably. I'm not the person to ask. But, you know, I don't really mind. I think more important to me

0: does it translate as something really cool and really, like, I hate the word authentic right now, but you know what I mean. It's coming from me, and I don't care if it's packageable necessarily.
1: But it really is, and it's, and like I said, it's a, and the songs don't lie ever. So that they, you have the songs at the core of it, and that's why it always works. I figure country music your whole life, I was saying, but I heard your brother had a, you and I have a kinship in this. I used to break into my brother's room and listen to his CDs while he was out of the house at school or something like that. And I remember listening to Vitalogy by Pearl Jam. I remember listening to Yield by Pearl Jam, to a lot of Pearl Jam,
0: yeah.
1: A lot of Neil Young, a lot of very cool, any cool music I have in me is because I stole my brother's CDs while he was away. And I hear you did that too.
0: Same. He had the big flip book of CDs and I would go steal it from under his bed or his crappy little Corolla he called. He named it. But anyway, I would go in there and I'd steal them, listen to them for hours.
1: Give me some examples of CDs that you would listen to of your brother's music.
0: Well, unfortunately, we were both really big Chili Pepper heads for a bit.
1: There's nothing wrong with that.
0: No, there was a good era. I'll stand by that.
1: There's Blood Sugar Sex Magik is pretty
0: great
1: good.
0: Great record.
1: And I like the Californication record.
0: Yeah, it's good. Yeah, some good songs in there. Yeah. But a lot of Pearl Jam. Definitely a lot of Hip. We both collectively saw them, I think, 14 times.
1: No way.
0: On every tour through Alberta, we were both at those shows.
1: As a songwriter, what do you admire about the Hip?
0: So many things, but I think Gord's vagueness. There's a very specific emotion he was able to give you without always knowing what he was talking about. And I think that's kind of cool because it's interpretable in so many different kind of itineraries of your life.
1: I had a conversation with the Tragically Hip two or three weeks ago, I think. It was Paul and who was it? Paul and Rob, yeah, Paul and Robbie Baker, and they're getting inducted into the Songwriters Hall of Fame, as you may know. And I asked them, I said, did Gord ever come to you with a song, and you looked at him afterwards and went, what do these lyrics mean?
0: Surely.
1: Sure, and they went like, we would never ask him. He would never tell anybody, and we would never ask him what his lyrics meant.
0: I kind of love that, you know? It's not necessarily supposed to be always explained.
1: Well, actually, at first they went like, well, what do you mean the lyrics are vague? Like what? And I went like, spring starts when your heartbeat's pounding, you know? He's been getting reprieve from the heat in a frozen food section. What does that mean?
0: Who knows?
1: I thought you might.
0: I don't.
1: So you listen to your brothers, alt rock, Pearl Jam, a lot of the Hip. And when does the guitar first enter your hands?
0: Well, around Christmas when I was 13, my parents got divorced. So I think Tim and Dad conspired to get me something to like ease my woes. So I called it the divorce guitar.
1: The divorce guitar. A lot of people get a puppy when the parents
0: yeah,
1: split up.
0: You go
1: know?
0: To your room and play that. Yeah.
1: And what kind of guitar was it?
0: It was a blue metallic Segovia. And it was awesome. I played the heck out of that thing.
1: When did you start writing?
0: Oh, I was always dabbling with some dramatic form of poetry or, you know, prose. But songs, not until high school, I don't think.
1: What was the first song you were proud of?
0: Oh, man. I had a song I wrote in my early 20s called Saskatoon that I was pretty proud of because I was like, that's a good rhyming word. I liked that one a lot.
1: What did you rhyme with Saskatoon?
0: I don't remember tune, I think. Like, tune a song.
1: Oh, yeah. Pretty good. Not
0: real
1: bad.
0: Real good.
1: Hold on. So if you started writing when you were, like, in high school, and you said, I didn't write a good song until I was in my 20s when I wrote that Saskatoon song, you were just, what, working at it, putting the time in?
0: I mean, I went to culinary school. I thought I was going to be a chef for a long time. So I was cooking until I was about 25 and working other odd jobs to pay the bills. I didn't actually think I would do music until my mid-20s.
1: And what happened?
0: I got fired. I got laid off from an administrative position at a community center because I was playing too many gigs.
1: You were playing too many gigs and you got laid off.
0: Yeah, well, they were so nice. They were like, we understand that, you know, you're working on your music and so we want to give you a year of EI. And I was like, awesome.
1: A year of EI is a great way to put it, by the way.
0: I know. So I used my year of unemployment to kind of kickstart touring and figuring out how to make it work, which it still didn't for a while, but it was awesome.
1: Did it feel like a bit of a risky decision at the time to kind of give up that stable life, or you were kind of forced to, but like not go back to that stable life and get on the road?
0: Yeah, and you know, I hadn't played a lot, so Tim was already full-time as a music,
1: brother.
0: My brother, and
1: yeah.
0: he was very good, and I was not good yet. I was quite green. I needed a lot of stage time to get better. So I think I was a bit hesitant. Family was a bit like, oh, is this going to be the right move? And it you know, it required a lot more out of me than I think I realized. But, I'm, you know, obviously it worked out okay.
1: What kind of, I wanted, because I'm trying to build to this thing where you wrote this very honest song about

0: what it's actually like to be a touring musician, and I want to end on it actually ended up okay. But tell me a little bit about that early touring. Like, what kind of gigs were you doing?
1: Well, yeah, when I was 25 and I started kind of doing it more full, in Calgary there used to be a great happy hour scene, so I'd play these like 4-hour Friday happy hour sets.
0: Covers?
1: I'd throw in whatever I had written, but I'd have 4 1-hour sets, and they'd give you $500. So I was like, okay, I can pay rent, because I had a studio basement. I was like, okay, I can pay rent if I do one of these a month, and then I'll play all the other happy hours for very little. Just go work up Loretta Lynn and Neil Young and, you know, George Jones covers.
0: What was your crowd pleaser? If the crowd was not with you, if you feel like you needed to get them, what would you play?
1: I have never been good at a crowd pleaser. I was doing, like, waiting around to die.

0: And people were sort of like, are you done soon? So, you know.
1: Did you do Wagon Wheel?
0: Never.
1: Why not? I like Wagon Wheel,
0: but I was at right at the point when people were starting to get really sick. But Tim did Wagon Wheel a lot, and he crushed it, and it was good.
1: Okay, so yeah. So you were doing these gigs here and there, you know, and you were just trying to make it, and then you started really touring. You really started doing it.
0: Yeah, I mean, my first tour was like a tour to breweries in Western Canada. I just emailed every brewery and was like, if you have $200 and you'll give me some free beer, I'll come play in your tap room.
1: Why breweries?
0: Because I thought there would be a crossover. I was like, people who like to drink might be a bit sad, and maybe they'll like some of the songs I'm writing. So I didn't have an agent. I just went out and did that twice. And then I, you know, eventually kind of started working with somebody, and then I was just Winnipeg and back, Milk Run, you know, as often as was necessary.
1: I think you know how much I love you, but I feel like I love you even more now knowing that, because someone asked me a little while ago, they were like, when you're doing your show, who do you have in mind for like your audience? And I said, honestly, God, people who go to breweries. And I sometimes think they're like interested in art, they're interested in like, you know, good music. They're, you know, they like to go out, but they don't really fully know what's going on. They want to be kept in the loop, you know?
0: Totally.
1: We're both built on brewery people.
0: Honestly, people that can just relax.
1: So I want to talk about vending machines. This song to me is one of the clearest songs about touring I've ever heard. Will you tell me where the song came from?
0: Yeah, the song, one of the only songs I've gotten quickly. It doesn't happen very often that it just sort of comes out, but I was in an apartment, my ex and I had split up, and I had to live there for a couple months because I couldn't afford to move yet. And I was sort of, she had a day job, so she was gone during the days, and I was alone very shortly after that had happened, and I was sort of like, have I really made this decision to sort of continue to pursue this thing that more often than not causes me a fair bit of grief and financial stress?
1: Was the breakup because you were on the road too much? Is it?
0: I think that was part of it, but the biggest part of it was because she wanted to have kids. And I had sort of decided, you know, for us being obviously a gay couple, there's a lot of steps involved in that. And then it just wasn't something that's ever really called to me. I love kids, but parenting is a very intentional and beautiful thing, as you know, and wasn't something that I felt that I needed to do. I felt I could still have kids in my life and be around them and have a lot of meaning without that.
1: Right.
0: So we split up mostly because of that. She was out at work, and I was sort of trying to figure out why I had chosen this thing again and again.
1: You were trying to figure out why you had chosen. You were like sitting there going, you know, why do I keep on coming back to this music, to this touring life?
0: Yeah, why am I choosing like a parking lot and these three dudes that are my best friends? But as the song kind of came together, when I wrote the song, I was like, this is a sad song. But the more time I've spent with it and played it for people, there's quite a bit of like, there's a bit of softness and grace in it for myself and for the life and for the people who do.

it. And I was watching construction workers in Edmonton, because I was in Edmonton at the time. A lot of construction there. And I was relating our jobs, because I was like, these people are working super hard. They're away from home sometimes. And it's, you know, why do we do anything? Sometimes it's just for money, or sometimes it's because it's the only thing we really know how to do. So, yeah, the more I've played it, the more I think it's actually a very hopeful song.

0: very hopeful song.
1: I think so.
0: A song about...
1: you know, doing what you know how to do.
0: The line that gets me, and I'm sure gets everybody, is the, can you speak a little bit of the chorus, the ending on the I don't want to worry my mother line?
1: Yeah, I mean, obviously my mom is a worrier. I'm sure you're from Newfoundland, you know.
0: My mom's worried about me right now. I'm on the air talking to you. I couldn't be safer.
1: I know.
0: She's somehow worried right now.
1: My mom's not from Newfoundland, but she's also very worried. She hasn't heard from me in a day and a half. She doesn't know what's happening.
0: I texted my mom like 2 hours ago, buddy.
1: Yeah, she's still worried.
0: Yeah, she's still worried. Yeah. Right
1: now. No, she's great, but I think she has two kids that both do this job. She's probably watched... There's been a fair amount of struggle in my life. In my 20s, I had some stuff going on, and in my teens, too.
0: Sorry to hear it.
1: Yeah, just lots of mental health stuff, and I think there has been many years that she's probably wondered, like, is she going to be okay? You know, are they going to make it through this difficult kind of chapter of their life? Yeah. But, you know, we take these jobs that really just provide no security in any way, and I think she, you know, I was always very worried about disappointing her.
0: Okay, give us a little bit of the chorus. You don't have to sing, but like, give us a little bit of the speak it if you want.
1: One bad call after another, and I don't want to worry my mother.
0: Do the lines before that. Can you do that? It's hard. I got a guitar if you want to do
1: No, it's okay. Try to chase something pretty, staring at the vending machines. It's always a choice between another round or staring at a color TV, one bad call after another, and I don't want to worry my mother.
0: It's a choice between another round and staring at a color TV is a great line.
1: Thank you. Because
0: you're done the show. And you've been in the bar every night, and you've been drinking every night. And but what else are you going to do? Go back and stare and watch Family Feud or something like that?
1: Always a good option.
0: And then one bad call after another. I don't want to worry my mother. Tell me about that line.
1: It's just, you know, you're making these choices that are continuing to lead you to the same result, but you can't stop making them, either because you really think at some point something great is going to happen, or because you really love it, or because you're too embarrassed to admit that this was the wrong choice. So that was kind of where that came from.
0: So what happens when you win a Juno?
1: Oh, man. Well, if your mom is there, which my mom was there.
0: I met your mom then.
1: I know. She remembers Tom. Don't worry.
0: She's also worried about me now.
1: In a way. It was awesome. I could just, you know, I'm not great at sitting in the good stuff, but I know she was very proud and she was very happy to be there.
0: Did it make you think about that line differently?
1: Yeah, and her too, I think. We would never say this to each other in person because we're going to repress that.
0: I got it, but please go right ahead. She may be listening. Go right ahead.
1: It was very special. And now when I play that song, it's just got this whole other energy to it where I think she's worrying a little bit less, which is pretty special.
0: Come on, that's so beautiful.
1: Right.
0: Well, I'm such a big fan of yours, as you know. Would you mind saying who you are and introducing the song?
1: I'm Mario Buckley. 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

country song about being in a motel and reconsidering your entire life. That is Vending Machines by the Albertan songwriter Mariel Buckley. Her album Strange Trip Ahead is out now. And that is it for Q today. Tomorrow on the show, the movie Obsession has been making history since it first came out. First, it was bought for a record amount, $15 million at last year's Toronto International Film Festival. It's now the highest grossing movie ever made for less than $1 million, U.S. So you're going to hear my conversation with the director of Obsession, the creator behind it, who is 27 years old. His name is Curry Barker. He'll be here to talk about how this year has been and why he's trying not to take it all too seriously. Curry Barker. Tomorrow on the show. If you want to get in touch with me, q@cbc.ca is the best way to do that. We'll see you soon. Later on.

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1: When she was young, Vienna Luke was sexually assaulted by someone she trusted. Years later, she became an undercover RCMP officer to get a confession from the man who assaulted her. Vienna Luke on how she got accountability, coming up on The Current Review.
2: From CBC News, The World This Hour, I'm Neil Kumar. The Prime Minister calls it an extreme tail risk, but Mark Carney admits Canada has examined how it would respond in the unlikely event of a U.S. invasion. He made the comments in an interview with the New York Times. Evan Dyer has more on what Carney said.
3: It's a low probability event, but one that is nonetheless so catastrophic in nature that you have to take it into consideration. And in fact, in Mark Carney's comments to the Times, he did say that it would be irresponsible not to prepare for. And this is a change from earlier this year in January. And at the time, he said that this was not a realistic possibility anytime soon. The attack on Venezuela has really turned out to be quite a resource grab. And the United States has taken a great deal of money out of Venezuela, billions of dollars. And also the State Department in the spring issued a sort of a new doctrine. It was expanding on the existing Monroe Doctrine, but perhaps reinterpreting it in a more aggressive way, making it very clear, just increasingly clear, that their vision for other countries on this hemisphere is that they are going to be dominated by the United States.
4: Evan Dyer, CBC News, Ottawa.
2: A show of friendship at the White House as Donald Trump hosts Chinese President Xi Jinping. The warm welcome comes with plenty at stake, from trade to the future of artificial intelligence. Paul Hunter has more from Washington.
5: President Xi and I have forged a friendship, a truly great friendship, actually.
6: Trump emphasizing his relationship with Xi. The Chinese president, while not disagreeing with that, emphasized his view Chinese companies be treated fairly in the U.S., even as the two countries have now extended their trade war truce for a few months. Xi also said the U.S. and China must ensure artificial intelligence remains under human control. And, said Xi, through a translator, the two countries should coexist in peace.
7: China and the United States must hold the line of no conflict and no confrontation between us.
6: Trump and Xi also met privately. Trump is said to have mentioned China.

0: A fiercely authoritarian country has the friendliest press corps. Paul Hunter, CBC News, Washington.
1: A teacher in Nova Scotia has been charged with assault and sexual offenses in connection to attacks on students. 2 weeks ago, the RCMP said it received a report about an assault on a student at a Pictou County Elementary School. While investigating the report, officers identified a number of other victims. Matthew Donahoe of Bible Hill, Nova Scotia, is charged with a number of offenses, including assault by choking, sexual assault, and administering a noxious substance. Police warn there may be additional victims. A 24-year-old man from Quebec City has been charged with four terrorism-related offenses. The RCMP say his intention was to carry out an attack on behalf of the Islamic State after communicating with members online and gathering information on how to build chemical weapons. Police say the evidence is clear. The attack on a synagogue in Bellevue, Ontario on Sunday was a deliberate hate-motivated crime. The gunman was fatally wounded in a shootout with officers outside the synagogue. Thomas Dagle has more.
2: This was a hate-motivated crime.
3: Belleville Police Chief Murray Rod announcing what many had suspected. Sunday's gunfight near a synagogue was intended as an attack on Jewish worshippers. A rampage planned by a heavily armed lone gunman, stopped in his tracks by an officer posted outside.
2: The suspect had the means, the motive, and the mechanisms to cause a mass casualty.
3: Rod says the shooter, former soldier Sean Ward, came equipped with multiple weapons and ammunition, plus gasoline and combustible material. At a news conference, police shared a 15-second video that they say highlights the gunman's motive. The police chief says the attacker can be heard shouting at the officer, "You're going to die for the Jews." Investigators say they've seized electronic devices, but aren't revealing what more they've learned about Ward's radicalization. Police say the gunman initially drove by the synagogue and then returned to ambush the officer. Thomas Dagg, CBC News, Toronto.
1: And that is The World This Hour. 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
4: Good evening, I'm Simon Akinishny with your Environment Canada weather forecast. In Montreal tonight, clear skies, the low 8. Tomorrow, mainly sunny, 23 the high. For Quebec City tonight, clear with some fog patches, the low dropping to 6. Mainly sunny tomorrow and a high of 23 degrees. In Sherbrooke tonight, clear with some fog patches developing overnight, the low plus 3. Tomorrow, mainly sunny, the high 21. And for Gaspé tonight, clear, low plus 5. Mainly sunny tomorrow, 21 degrees the high.

0: Hello and welcome to The Current Review on CBC Radio 1. My name's Matt Galloway. Coming up, how one woman went undercover with the RCMP to catch the man who sexually assaulted her. And then, why former foreign correspondent Paul Workman kept an incurable illness secret while covering war zones around the world. But with an election around the corner and another referendum in the cards, we begin in Quebec with those fighting to lead that province.
1: Je suis passionné par le Québec. Je suis passionné par le fait que le Québec fait partie d'un grand pays,
2: le Canada,
1: qui n'est pas parfait.
2: Dans le Canada,
1: ce qui me passionne, c'est que ça fait partie d'un grand pays du G7. C'est une grande force commerciale internationale.
0: It was a question about the future of Quebec. Things got passionate on stage last night in the final debate ahead of that province's election, when host Patrice Roy asked leaders whether they believed Quebec will be an independent country in 30 years. That might be the topic Canadians and the rest of the country may be watching most closely in the October 5th vote, but Quebecers will also have other issues on their mind when they go to the polls. And they have a big range of options before them. Five different parties from across the political spectrum are all seeing double-digit support, according to the latest polling from Léger this week. Two Quebec political watchers are here now to break down what is at stake. Émilie Nicolas is a columnist for Le Devoir, and Michel Séoger is a columnist for La Presse. They're both in Montreal. Émilie, why is this race so close?
3: Because there is five people in the running, which is not what the Westminster Parliament system was built for at all. Which is something more common to people across the country, there is a fatigue after eight years in power of the CAQ government. But there is as well a wariness or a non-desire for the vast majority of the

0: population to go into a referendum process, especially that Donald Trump is in power in the United States. And so people are looking for an alternative to the CEQ. But the person in the lead is the Parti Québécois, who wants to do a referendum. And so people are scratching their heads a little bit and trying to figure out the solution to the conundrum.
1: Michelle, how do you understand that head scratching and why this is so close?
2: It is close because we have five parties, like Emily said, in the system that is made for having two parties. There is also the fact that the PQ never actually realized its dream of making Quebec an independent country. So it's sort of like a dog that won't bark. And if people want to change a government, and they do, they don't necessarily make the connection between electing the PQ and having another referendum. Of course, all the other parties are reminding them of that, but I'm not sure that in the general electorate they see that as a big problem. We're used to saying, "Well, we'll elect them if we want to, and we'll just say no on the referendum." So this is why Mr. Saint-Pierre Plamondon is ahead. He's running a pretty good campaign. Nothing special, but pretty good, and people are really tired of the CAQ government, and we saw that last night. In fact, the best line of the evening was the Liberal leader saying to Christine Fréchette, the leader of the CAQ, two things don't go well in Quebec right now: immigration and the economy, and you happen to be minister of both.
1: Is your sense, Michelle, that? And we'll get to this issue of the referendum, because it did seem to take up a lot of the oxygen, and people across the country certainly paying close attention to this. But is your sense that this final debate moved the needle at all for any of those parties?
2: No, I don't think so.
1: No.
2: The problem is that they're both all of the parties are about at the same level, very often within the margin of error of public opinion polls. So it would have taken something very big to change that, and you know, debates rarely give you that. I give you the best line of the evening. It was Mr. Media, but you know, it's I don't think that. People who were watching that debate said, "Oh, I'm changing my vote because I saw something."
1: Emily, from your perspective, again, part of this is about debates matter because people are busy and their lives are complicated, and maybe they're not paying as close of attention to politics as all of us political nerds are. Is your sense that if those people tuned in, they would have had a revelation when it came to any of these parties?
0: Not necessarily. The two people that can benefit a little bit more from this kind of exercise is Charles Millard as the leader of the Quebec Liberal Party and Rubén Gazal as the leader of Quebec Solidaire, because before the campaign, those were the two leaders that were last known, and this is where you had the most people when you asked what they thought about them answering, "I don't know." And so if people like their performance, it can translate people who were indifferent into a little bit more votes. But it's more about a getting out the vote exercise, getting people who like a party leader to like them enough to actually get to the polls, and also getting people who really dislike someone to make sure to get to the poll and vote against them. I think there's going to be, depending on the region, probably a lot of huddle for trying to think about strategic voting, perhaps even in some writing, given that there's five parties and that it's going to be getting close in some region. And so we'll see. But I think those conversations about strategy, and even, you know, if it's a minority government who has the balance of power, all those conversations are going to get a little bit louder in the next little while before now in the election.
1: Michelle, you are a columnist for La Presse, and the headline in the paper, translated, says it has the feel of a referendum campaign. There was this question asked last night whether the leaders thought that Quebec would be an independent country in 30 years. Did anyone give a clear answer to that?
2: Oh, Mr. Saint-Pierre Plamondon said yes, obviously. But this is not on the table on this election. Obviously, it's in the background. Everybody knows what the PQ wants to do. But like I said before, we know the drill now. You can elect the PQ and beat them on the referendum if you want. And it happened twice. A lot of people who are pro-sovereignty are also saying, now, wait a minute, if we lose a third time, maybe that's the end.

0: of the possibility of us winning at some point. Maybe it's not very very sage to go and ask the question and have the referendum. But like I said, the PQ is seen as the party who is capable of forming a government. I doubt they could even get a referendum question adopted by the National Assembly if we have five parties and none of them has a majority. So maybe there won't be a referendum in the end after all.
1: Who is talking about this, Michelle? Who is, if people, if your sense is that people don't want a referendum, and yet it still is on the table, and it still becomes a center point of at least this debate, if not the campaign, who's talking about this issue?
0: Well, first of all, the PQ militants are talking about it. That's what they want. But Mr. Saint-Pierre-Plamondon is not talking about sovereignty all that much. He's talking about his platform on many other issues. But the issue is in Quebec politics and has been for 40 years. It's not going away. That's part of the drill. We know that if there is an election, we'll have that people talking about having another referendum. It's been like that for a long time. And if you want to beat them, well, you just beat them at the referendum.
1: Emily, is there a constituency of people who want this to be an issue? It's interesting. We had a conversation, I guess it was in the spring, with one of the leaders of We Quebec, a group that managed to pull, they said, something like 12,000 people to a pro-sovereignty rally in Montreal. So from your perspective, who is talking about this?
2: Well, there is a 30%, or depending on the polls, of Quebecers who would like Quebec to be a country. But at the same time, as Michelle was saying, there's a good part of those people who don't necessarily want a referendum that would be lost. And so they're looking at that 30% maximum. And there's then not everybody in that 30% is thinking that now is the greatest time to have this conversation. I think the people who are talking about it the most, at least during the debate last night, is Christine Fréchette and Charles Milliard, the people who don't want the Parti Québécois to form government, are the ones who are associating the Parti Québécois with the referendum the most, and they're the ones uttering the word, the R word, the most often, so that it sticks to the image of the Parti Québécois leader, and that it helps discourage voters who don't want the R word to actually vote for him. And so it's fair game. But beyond the referendum question, it's also the question of, Mark Carney being at the same time very popular across the country, including in Quebec, even in Quebec more than in most part of the country. It's mostly been questions about how do you want to collaborate with Ottawa and make sure that we are part of, I guess, the transformation that is happening in Canada, while at the same time there's a lot of demands, for example, that were put forward by the CEQ, who is still a nationalist government, on issues of having more power in immigration, some things around the French language, some tax issues as well, and trying to figure out who's best positioned to essentially make those demands in Ottawa. And if the empty chair or the basically the feud attitude is better than the collaboration attitude, and what's the spectrum in the middle. And so there's mostly arguments about what to do with our relationship with the federal government, that there is conversations about the specifics of a referendum.
1: Michelle, it's interesting because as far as I know, Donald Trump nor Mark Carney are on the ballot for this election.
0: But they're in the conversation.
1: But they are looming large, right, in the conversation. Where do you see them fitting into this?
0: Well, it's very important to note that the most popular politician in Quebec right now, and by far, is Mark Carney. So that is a problem for the PQ also. Usually you could always describe the federal government as the villain in the equation. It's someone that is more popular than the PQ leader. That is one of the difficulties Mr. Saint-Pierre-Plamondon is having in this campaign. The other thing is that Donald Trump looms large. Even the PQ has been obliged to say we will have a referendum, but only after Trump has, leaves the White House. What would, do we do if J.D. Vance is the president? I don't know. But he is in every conversation also. So that makes, in fact, it makes

0: it easy to vote for the PQ. For a lot of people, say, well, they'll get the best government they can, and in the end, we'll beat them at the referendum.
1: There are other issues, perhaps closer to home, that are at play, and healthcare is one of them. And Michelle, let's start with you on this. It was interesting. The leader of the Parti Québécois accused the leader of the CAQ of a lack of respect of the intelligence of Quebecers, saying that her party had been promising a doctor for every Quebecer for the last three elections. How is healthcare playing out in this election?
0: Healthcare is always one of the priorities of people, but if there was a magic solution to making Medicare work better and not having people on waiting lists for surgeries and stuff like that, we would know it by now. There is none. And all parties make promises about healthcare. All of effectively, the CAQ said, "Oh, we'll give you one doctor for each patient in Quebec." It never happened. So there's some kind of not only skepticism, but also sort of people not believing that these are the promises that the government would keep. And I think when the outgoing government promised that, it hurt itself a lot by saying that. It's not, people know that there are a lot of people who do not have a family doctor, and you can promise them as much as you want. You can't buy that at the store.
1: Emily, one of the issues when it came to healthcare that came up was privatization, right? And,
2: yes.
1: And the hint of privatization. What did you make of that?
2: Yeah, Quebec is not that exotic, eh? It's a conversation that is
3: right across this country.
2: With all the different provinces, it's been a part of the most of the conundrum that Michelle is speaking to. There is, unlike in many provinces, a lot of doctors who can opt out of Medicare and have a private practice and just not be part of the Medicare system at all. It's not legal everywhere, but it is in Quebec. And so that creates, I guess, an exodus of both doctors and nurses and other profession in the healthcare system. And it's creating a labor shortage. And there is also, not in Quebec, unlike in other provinces, a gap in terms of how much doctors can charge of fees in the private system. And so they can make more money in the private sector, which is also not legal everywhere. It's feuding an exodus. And so there's a lot of parties who are then saying, well, if there's so many people missing in the public sector, we don't have a choice but to send some patients to the private sector and maybe have Medicare reimburse them, but they're going to be charging more, and so it's actually costing more to taxpayers and to the healthcare department to have a semi-privatized healthcare system. And so it's a head scratcher, but there's also, I guess, that's where you see there's a lot of debates in Quebec that are not necessarily ideological in the left-right spectrum, but the healthcare system, this is where you see people who think that private is best or it's better, or they're open to it, or people who really want to support Medicare, and it's more of a classic left and right debate that we're having on this issue.
1: What about, are there other issues that you think

0: paying attention to in this campaign?
1: Immigration has also been the one other thing that has been sucking a lot of oxygen.
2: Three of the five parties want to reduce immigration levels, right?
1: Yes, and it's a little bit of the same situation that Pierre Poilievre is in Ottawa, is that they are angry at what Justin Trudeau did, but Justin Trudeau is not there anymore. Mm-hmm. So it's about the increase of temporary workers that are actually very much wanted by a lot of entrepreneurs, especially in the regions outside of Montreal, the remote regions that have been declining demographically. And so there's a nationalist argument to say that, quote unquote, and I'm using the biggest quotations, you know, the Quebec's welcoming capacity has been exceeded, and that there's no room, and that it's putting a pressure on services, and that it's putting a pressure on the French language. But on the other end, you have mayors, local leaders, cégeps, universities in all the regions saying that they actually need that influx of immigrants for revitalizing those regions. And so it's a very tricky debate, and obviously it can get emotional. It's hard to talk about immigration target without talking about immigrants per se, and for people not to hear those arguments and take it personal. And so it's making the election a little bit more emotional than it would be necessarily otherwise.
2: Michelle, how do you see this playing out? It's interesting because there's a declining birth rate, and you've seen the Parti Québécois, for example, promise not a baby bonus, but certainly support for families that have more children, for example. Is there a connection between the two?
3: Well, first of all, Quebec probably has the most progressive policies for daycare and stuff like that in all of Canada, so, and maybe North America. So, but about immigration, and Emilie was right, people live in the past. Immigrants were seen as people who did not speak French and therefore were a menace for made the French character of Quebec more tricky. Now Quebec chooses its immigrants. The vast majority of them speak French even before they get on the territory, and they have all sorts of French classes if they want to take them. So it's not the menace it has been 20, 40, 50 years back, but people still see it that way.
2: We just have a minute or so left, and I don't know whether you have crystal balls in front of you, but if you were to predict, you know, the 6th of October, Michelle, just very briefly from you, what do you think Quebecers will wake up to?
3: A minority government.
2: That's what it is. It will be a minority.
3: Oh, absolutely.
2: Yeah. Emily?
1: A minority government with the caveat that there could be all sorts of talks of, I don't know, I don't want to say the C word, the coalition word, but it could be it could be a little bit messy in the days and weeks after October, after the election day, and so we'll see how it plays out.
2: We've had a lot of loaded words this morning, the C word, the R word. There's a lot of things at play here in this campaign, and we will follow
1: very
2: this.
1: Very loaded.
2: Very loaded indeed, and perhaps talk to you again after the 5th of October. Thank you both for being here.
1: Thank you.
2: Emily Nicolas is a columnist with Le Devoir. Michel Séauger is a columnist for La Presse. They were both

0: 5 years ago, Vienna Luke did something remarkable.
1: It took this almost feels like an experiment of the police saying, hey, how about you go undercover as yourself for me to realize, whoa, look at the advocate I can be for myself. I was Agent Layla. That's me.
0: In 2007, Vienna was sexually assaulted by someone she trusted, her brother-in-law, Justin Sewell. She spent over a decade after trying to avoid the reality of what happened until the birth of her children. And that is when she decided she needed accountability. And so she called up her sister, Shaughnessy, and together they went looking for answers. Eventually, Vienna became an undercover operative for the RCMP to get a confession from her abuser.
2: Tell me what happened.
3: Okay. I encouraged you to drink alcohol.
2: Yeah?
3: You had never been drunk? I had done that in advance, setting this up as an opportunity for you to see what it was like to be drunk.
2: Well, yes, that's what you told me.
3: Right.
2: But that's not what happened.
3: No.
0: That conversation led to something rare, a conviction in an historic sexual assault. Vienna's story is the subject of a new CBC podcast. Personally, Agent Layla, Vienna Luke, and her sister Shaughnessy Luke are in our Vancouver studio.

0: Very, very mixed emotions, in that it's always alarming, and there is that a little bit of a trauma response. It's like almost there's two people, looking back on it, there's two people in that tape, in that conversation. And I'm not talking about him and me. I'm talking about two people in terms of, the person that was assaulted and then the person that overcame that. And I'm really proud of both.
1: That's really powerful. Can you go take us back to 2007 and just how old were you then?
0: I was a very young, a very innocent 20. I didn't have very much life experience, despite the fact that I just come back from, I did a semester of Bible school in Europe. I was very sheltered.
1: Where were you living at the time?
0: At the time in 2007, I was living up in Fort St. John with my oldest sister and my brother-in-law.
1: As you said, there is a big gap between then and now, but I'm sure that even despite all those years, it's still really difficult to talk about. So only say what you're willing to say and only say what you're comfortable in saying. But I'm wondering if you would tell us a little bit about the moments that led up to the night of that assault. That's the subject of this podcast and what followed.
0: So I think I'll start back before 2007, back to the 90s. I met my brother-in-law in 1997, 1998, around there. I was 10 years old when I met him. And that's when my sister started dating him, and they had a really short period of dating and engagement and got married. And so he was part of the family. From 10 up until I was 20, our family was really close, really tight-knit. So he, in a sense, I kind of grew up with him. Yeah, I considered him like a brother. And then when I came back from, so fast forwarding, coming back from Europe, I was 19 and I wasn't really sure what I was doing for school, for life, what I didn't know in terms of post-secondary exactly what I wanted to do. So the idea was put out that I would go up north. I'm from Vancouver area, lower mainland. The idea was put that I go up north and live with them in Fort St. John and work, make some money, take the time to figure things out. So yeah, I moved in with them. I was there for a year and a half, and it was towards the end of that year and a half that I was assaulted. And I would just say that everything leading up to, in the time I didn't understand it, but now with time and space, I really see that I was groomed, in that there was a period of days that we were alone, that my sister and my nephews were down in the lower mainland with my family, and we headed up north to get back to work after a family event. And yeah, things like him holding my hand, each of the things that seemed so small that he did, were a build.
1: Again, only say what you're willing and comfortable to say, but what do you remember about that night?
0: So interesting with memory and what you do and don't remember. I don't remember what I was wearing. I don't remember what I ate for dinner. I don't remember lots of things. But I remember him mixing

0: Vienna and Justin, what did you notice?
1: We had just been on a family cruise, and then Vienna and I have to head back to go back to university. I remember so vividly the parking lot we were in to say goodbye to our family as Vienna and I went back to the airport. And so we were saying our goodbyes, you know, everyone giving each other hugs. And I must have not been hugging anyone at the time. So I was able to just see the way that Justin hugged Vienna. And it's very clear in my mind. It's the way that he said goodbye to her. So it was not a mutual. It was his hug of her. And yeah, it seemed intimate. It seemed prolonged. And it just seemed strange. So I couldn't say consciously understood why, but my spidey sense went up and thought, this is weird. Mm. So we get back to my parents' place in the lower mainland of Metro Vancouver. And I say to her, you know, something's going on. You've got to tell me. Like, I don't know if I said the way he hugged you. I probably did. I said, you know, I noticed the way he hugged you. And I was quite aggressive. And, you know, Vienna would say this too. I really pulled it out of her. I don't think she really volunteered much. And I just knew it was wrong. I knew this was not a mutual, like, oh, they just kind of had a drinking night. It was clear that there was something that was done to her that was not all right.
0: What was your reaction?
1: I actually feel it right now, even talking about it. My reaction was just in my body to shift into action mode.
0: Part of that action was to go to your parents, right?
1: Right.
0: And tell your parents what had happened.
1: That's right. And I think it just, you know, I look back, you know, I'm 45 now, I've got two kids and, you know, I've had a whole life since I was 26, but I look back and I think it really shows where Vienna and I were just in terms of our family unit, right? Mm-hmm. My first thought was, you know, let's go to mom and dad.
0: How did your parents react?
2: Because we didn't know all the details then, it didn't add up. They couldn't make sense of it.
0: Shaughnessy, what about your older sister? She's married to Justin Sewell, right?
1: That's right. Yeah. And she's still married to him.
0: How did she respond?
1: I don't think she wanted to know the details. So there wasn't, let's just say there wasn't an effort to dig deeper and to try to understand more. And I think we have to go back to who the perpetrator is. And this perpetrator, who's our brother-in-law, Justin Sewell, has been grooming our whole family, including my sisters, from day one.
0: Wait, how would you describe what it does to a family when something like that happens?
1: It destroys a family. Yeah, it's a slow burn. Yeah, it's a slow burn. Mm. And we can look back now and we can see, I mean, he single-handedly, you know, blew our family apart.
0: Vienna, as I said in the introduction, you lived with this for a long time. You spent over a decade trying to deal with this or at the very least live with it until your kids were born. When did you decide that you needed to get some answers and some accountability?
2: I think before that, before children, you know, life just being about me, I was able to soldier on and be okay with, you know, life as it was. Okay, I've got this. This happened to me. Yeah, it's not good. But I just pushed it down and pretended like it didn't exist because I couldn't make sense of it. And then when I had my kids, initially when I had my daughter, kind of in the first couple of years, I every so often would get just a nudge of kind of like, okay, come on, like, got to deal with this. And I would be like, oh, well, she's still young. I don't have to tell her yet, but I will have to tell her. So, you know, that nudge became greater as time went on. And then when she was about to turn three, I had my son. And I think not only my children and having children changed me and my motivations and what I wanted, but also even the experience of having them, like my labor and delivery experiences were hugely transformative for me. And after I had my son, it was go time.
0: Shaughnessy, what did go time look like?
1: The visual I have is a racehorse and those gates opened up and I ran so hard. I was ready.

0: we just soldiered together and quite literally put the case together for the RCMP.
1: How did you do that? How did you, Sean, as you put the case together?
0: We started calling around, and the people, fortunately, that we reached out to, most people knew who we were. So it wasn't like a total cold call. They didn't know us. And the first call was to a veterinarian that worked for Justin at his clinic. So she was an employee. They had had some kind of affair. So I knew there's no way she's still in contact with him. The way I kind of entered into that conversation is I said, you know, he did something to Vienna years ago, like back in 2007. Do you know anything? Like, did anything ever come up? Do you have any information? And she just came out with it. And she said, yeah, he told me that he put ketamine in her drink.
1: And so when you hear that, what's the next step?
0: I go right back to Vienna. And it's just bingo, bingo, bingo. Like, the lights go off because we knew something. We started to suspect that it was more than alcohol. So it was very validating to hear that. And I think what it did right away is give, well, me, I thought about the fact that she can report this. I understood it was a historical sexual assault. Mm. And I knew that these cases are, I mean, just so impossible, really, to prosecute, because there's just, as a he said, she said, you know, there's typically no evidence. And so to have a veterinarian say that he put ketamine in her drink from the clinic that he owns, I thought we got a chance here. You can now report this. And Vienna was feeling the same way.
1: And when you went to police, Shaughnessy, what was their response?
0: The experience was they were receptive. They had, I think, one or two female officers. Now, the bigger, you know, explanation is how long it took to get to where she actually went undercover. And I would say that was her doggedness in escalating her file.
1: So Vienna, just explain that. How did, and again, not with extraordinary detail because that's in the podcast, but just briefly, how did this happen that you end up getting this idea and hatching this idea to go undercover?
2: So it was the RCMP's idea. Once my file found its way into the right hands, the RCMP officer that really took it and ran with it and fought for me, then Shaughnessy and I naively thought, oh, you know, how do these things work? Oh, you know, they're going to bring him in, ask him some questions. Like, what's taking them so long? Why won't they just bring him in? And then I get a call from the RCMP, my specific lady. And she basically says that if we've had a behavioral team, we have had a specific team look at this file. And if we bring him in, he's just going to deny everything. It's just going to be a he said, she said. And we really won't have any grounds to charge him on anything. So we have an idea, and you can't tell anyone about this.
1: And the idea was, Sean, what?
2: The idea was that we start a correspondence with Justin, that I start a correspondence with the guidance of the RCMP. Yeah, and then hopefully we can get him to admit to what he did. And if we get him to admit to what he did, then we have something to go off of. So that's what it started with. Shaughnessy didn't know. I flew up to Prince George one September morning and met with a whole team of RCMP. There were four of them. What followed was a string of emails confirming some of what he did to me, and they were very incriminating. So I thought, this is great. We've got it. And then I get a call from the RCMP, and they say, well, so you've done a great job. This is awesome, but this won't hold up in court. So we need to take this to the next level.
1: And the next level is actually having him say, confess in front of you.
2: Yes. As scary as it was, I was like, I can't not do this. I dove in.
1: How did they prepare you to go undercover? I mean, it's like something out of The Wire or something like that. Do you-

0: Yeah. No, it's pretty unbelievable. When it came to actually preparing for being in person, we did. So it wasn't a long period of time, but an extensive, very focused training session where we just role played. We ran through things I would ask. What if he said this? What are you going to say? What if it goes this way? What are you going to say? What I was setting forth or putting forward was the promise of family, that if he was able to admit to me what happened, then there was hope. There was a chance that we could all be a family.
1: That's what you said to him, that if he were able to say this, then maybe the family could reconcile.
0: Yes. And I'll say that as incredible, I mean, I couldn't have done this without the RCMP, but I also feel like those years that I felt incapacitated, that I wanted to forget what happened to me, that I was almost like that I felt buried in shame,

0: even in those years, there were moments, there were times of, even for the tiniest split second moment of acknowledging it to myself, or small moments of build up. It was all a build to that moment.
1: We played it in the introduction, just a little bit of it. This is what that moment sounded like.
2: I remember that you laid down on the ottoman on your back.
3: Oh, I did not lay down. I lost feeling in my legs. And that's not what happens when someone gets drunk.
2: Right. I put something in one of the drinks. But I know I looked at it later, and the amount that I put in your drink was, I was nervous about it, and I didn't know how much. And so I was cautious. I can't imagine that it did anything to him. But maybe the combination is what did it.
1: Fiona, what was it like to sit across from him?
0: It was terrifying in it's scary. It was scary. Yeah. I was nervous. Like, I listened back to the beginning of the tape, and I don't even think I realized, you know, my nerves. As much as I was all those feelings, I was so focused on getting the truth that I couldn't pay attention to any of that. Failing was not even an option.
1: Shaughnessy, it's an amazing thing to listen back to this. It's a remarkable recording. What happened after the confession?
4: Back to the naivete that we had from the beginning. We thought, okay, they're gonna swoop in and arrest the guy the next day or the next week. Well, the confession was October of 2021, and he wasn't arrested until April of 2022.
1: And where is he now?
4: He went to federal prison. So the original sentence was overturned by the BC Court of Appeal. He went to federal prison from October 2025 till April, May of 2026. And then he was sent to a halfway house in northern BC.
1: And as you said, this destroyed your family. This blew it apart.
4: It blew it apart. It was a slow burn over time, over really the past 25 years, because that's how long they've been married. And
1: they're still married, your sister.
4: They're still married, yeah. And that is so heartbreaking. I really see the podcast and listening to it back, being really involved in the process. I know it might be hard for some people to recognize this, but my hope is that they can see this is also a love letter to our older sister. At the end of the day, we feel we've lost her, and that is so heartbreaking. Mm.
1: Let me just ask you both before I let you go, and I'll ask you first, Shaughnessy. When you take a look at, like, she's sitting beside you, right?
4: Mm-hmm.
1: When you take a look at Fiona, what do you want people to know about her?
4: I want them to know how incredibly brave she is. But I want them to know that she's not to be underestimated. I think that's been a key piece over the last few decades, and she is an absolute force. Mm.
1: Fiona, what about for you? I mean, your sister has been with you through all of this, and I can't imagine what that's like for you. What does it mean to have your sister right with you there?
0: She truly, you know, has let me own this. I would not be here without her. But I had to do this myself. Like, nobody can do the work for you. So I truly believe that it was my doing. I was the one that got to take my story back. I was the one that got to write the ending of this. And I mean, I don't even know where it goes from here.
1: You're both really something. It's an extraordinary story, and I'm glad to talk to you about what you've been through. And again, I'm sorry what you've been through, but I'm glad to talk to you on the other side in some ways of this whole experience. And I hope people listen to the podcast to learn more. In the meantime, thank you both for being here.
0: Thank you.
4: Thanks.
1: Deanna Luke and Shaughnessy Luke are in our Vancouver studio. 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

0: 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I'm Matt Galloway. 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
1: There's a lot of damage on this street, and there's a lot of pride from the Ukrainian army about what they were able to do here. They were able to slow down the Russian army as they tried to take over this suburb so close to Kyiv. And you can see what's left, the hulk of various armored vehicles now left rusting in the streets.
0: That was Paul Workman reporting from the Ukrainian city of Bucha in April of 2022, just days after Russian forces withdrew, leaving hundreds of civilians dead. It was one of the many war zones that Paul Workman visited while keeping a secret. That secret was that for the last several years of his career, including during that television hit you just heard from Ukraine, he had a serious medical condition, a kind of rare blood cancer called myelofibrosis, something he didn't tell his employer about at the time. He wrote about all of that recently in the Globe and Mail in a piece with the headline, "My blood is killing me, but I decided to keep that secret." And Paul Workman is with me now in our Toronto studio. It's really nice to see you. How are you doing?
2: I'm doing quite well, actually. Yeah, things seem to be stable nowadays.
0: Go back a decade when you got this diagnosis. What happened?
2: Yeah, so it's kind of sort of a normal story. My local GP said, time for a checkup. You need to go and get a blood test, which I did. And I came back a few days later and went to see the doctor. And she essentially said, are you bleeding anywhere? And, you know, are you bleeding out of your back channel, which is something the British always talk about, right? Are you having trouble walking up the steps? Yeah. I mean, are you out of breath a lot? And I said, no. And tell me why. And she said, well, your red blood count is very, very low. I had a bone marrow biopsy, which showed that I have this blood cancer, myelofibrosis.
0: What is that?
2: It's essentially when your blood cells go wonky in your bone marrow. It's a genetic mutation, happens to people largely between 50 and 60 years old, men and women equally. They're not sure exactly what causes it, but essentially what it does is it causes your red blood cells to drop off. So I was very, very anemic.
0: What was the prognosis?
2: So, of course. You always want to know that. Yeah, that's the first thing you want to know. I asked my hematologist, really? So how long do I have to live? And she came back and said, 7+ years or so.
0: When somebody says that to you, what's the reaction? Scares the hell out of you.
2: Yeah. You begin to think, okay, what do I do with the next 7 years? You accept your mortality, I think, to a certain degree. There was no cure. There was no cure for myelofibrosis beyond a bone marrow transplant. And that's very difficult, and very difficult for somebody at my age at that point. I was 65, 66.
0: You're also working. And so you decide you're not going to tell people, that nobody aside from close family is going to know. You were the London bureau chief for CTV at the time. And you didn't tell your employer as well.
2: No, and I made a very selfish choice in some ways.
0: Why did you make that choice?
2: I wanted to continue with my work. I'd been a foreign correspondent for such a long time. I was largely asymptomatic at that point. I felt able to continue doing this job, traveling into various conflict zones, things like that.
0: You're worried that you'd be grounded, as they say.
2: That's exactly it. I thought, you know, a television network is going to look at me as a liability, perhaps. What if he goes to a war zone and he can't get out and he needs a blood transfusion? What if he needs to be flown back to London? What if? Lots of those issues. Yeah. And I thought, I have no legal obligation to tell my employer, and I have lots of reasons to continue. And my doctors had essentially said, as long as you're careful, as long as you know your blood levels are okay, you can go and do this. I think they found it a bit odd that I was going to some difficult places, but generally said, no, you're okay. You can do this.
0: Can I ask you about that idea of being grounded for somebody who was doing what you were doing? What would that mean? And personally, we all have an ego, right?
2: So sure. Personally,
0: what would that mean if they said, you can't go to Syria or Turkey? We're bringing you home. We're putting you at a desk.
2: It would kind of destroy everything that I've worked towards, I guess, for my entire career, which was to work as a foreign correspondent. I'd done it for such a long time. I really thought I had a lot more to give. I had a lot more to offer, and I was reaching a level of experience

0: so that I thought I could impart a bit of wisdom. And I guess the other complication for me was I work in television, you work with others, mm-hmm. right? You're a team.
1: Yeah.
0: And I thought very long and hard about whether I would be putting members of my team at risk if I had this health risk, and came away thinking, no, that I would not. And therefore, I kept a secret and carried on.
1: In the piece that you wrote for The Globe, you say, it takes a lot of effort and deception to keep a serious illness a secret. What does the effort and deception look like?
0: It's lies of omission, I guess. You don't talk to anybody about it. I didn't tell a soul.
1: What happens about getting back on time for the 6 o'clock newscast? If you are sitting in the chair and you're getting said treatment and the clock is ticking and the news is waiting, and
0: we now go
1: to Paul Workman, who's not there.
0: Well, this is sort of where the comic part came in. I would go for blood transfusions. For the first 2 years, I had to be transfused about every 6 weeks or so. Mm. And that often would take 4 to 5 hours. And I would go in the mornings. The time difference helped since I was living in London. And I'd get a call saying you need to be live at 9 o'clock in a few hours. And I'd be sitting there getting a transfusion knowing it's going to take quite a long time. And I'd think, but I've got a live coming up. And I'd look at the bag and the blood is dripping down very, very slowly. And you couldn't say to these hardworking...
1: I couldn't say to these hardworking
0: nurses, hey, can you make this go a little faster? I've got to be on television.
1: What about being in places where, and again, you wrote about this, where it's dangerous, but also you finding, for example, a mini fridge to be able to store some of your medication is a pretty high bar.
0: You know, at one point I had to take an EPO, which is a blood enhancer. The same thing that Lance Armstrong used when he was doping himself.
1: Make yourself a good cyclist.
0: Yeah, right. I had to stick a needle into my stomach a couple of times a week for quite a while. And it needed to be refrigerated, this medication. So I do remember one specifically. I had to go off to northern Syria on an assignment, and I had this little bag of refrigerated medication with me. And what do you do? Where do you find a mini fridge in a hotel in northern Syria? And I'd have to wait till my colleagues weren't around and then go to the front desk perhaps and say, can you put this in the fridge in the kitchen? Would you mind?
1: Why are you talking about it now?
0: Well, after CTV closed its foreign bureaus and closed the London bureau, my career was essentially over.
1: So I didn't have to worry. Yeah.
0: Didn't have to worry about a foreign correspondent's career anymore. And I felt sort of a small sense of liberation. I could finally talk to some of my friends and tell them what I'd gone through. And then when I moved back to Canada, I was looking for a new hematologist. And he came to me and they said, would you be interested in, you know, doing some work with this foundation? And I said, yeah, knowing that was going to mean that I was probably going to have to go public. And I thought about it and finally said, yeah, maybe I can offer my experience as a way to help sort of raise awareness of these cancers, because they're not terribly well known. They're fatal. They can be quite

0: such a high level. You're literally one of the best out there. Do you miss it?
1: Terribly, actually. I miss... I'm not sure that I miss the 3 o'clock mornings finishing a script and getting this stuff on the air, but I miss being on the ground and learning and understanding what's going on in some of the places that I had been to before. And so I miss that, really getting a sense of what's happening in a place, well, especially now in the Middle East with what's going on.
0: You mentioned
1: in Iran.
0: CTV closing those bureaus. And I mean, this work is expensive. These bureaus are expensive.
1: Sure.
0: CBC is expanding some of the bureaus, but there are a lot of places that are pulling back. And I just wonder, from your perspective, having been out there, what you think we broadly miss when people like you aren't there in those places telling us those stories, bringing the world to us.
1: Well, we always talk about not getting a Canadian perspective, I think, and that probably is important as much as anything. But it's just having somebody, in my case, somebody with a fair bit of experience in this part, these parts of the world. And I think when you don't have that history on the ground, you are missing something that I can perhaps offer from experience that I had years before there, and could relate that back to our viewers. So I think it is a huge loss, not just in Canada, but it's happening everywhere, Matt. Yeah.
0: I'm glad you're here, and thanks for coming in.
1: Thank you very much.
0: Paul Workman, former foreign correspondent with CTV and CBC News, also a spokesperson and member of the board for the Canadian MPN Research Foundation. He was with me in our Toronto studio. That's all the time we have for The Current Review. My name is Matt Galloway. Thanks for listening.
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2: Traditional songs, acoustic sounds, hip-hop, R&B, the dance floor filling beats of electric powwow, and everything in between. 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
4: From CBC News, The World This Hour, I'm Neil Kumar. We begin in Belleville, Ontario, where police say they have determined the shooting at a local synagogue was a hate-motivated crime. They say the attack on Sunday specifically targeted the Jewish community. The shooter died of his injuries, while a police officer continues to recover in hospital. Michelle Song has the latest.
5: In a news conference, police showed a video of shooter Sean Ward yelling, "You are going to die for the Jews," while firing his shotgun at Constable Jeff Smith, who was there to guard the Sons of Jacob Synagogue in Belleville, Ontario, during the Yom Kippur holiday. Belleville Police Chief Murray Rod was clear this was a hate crime against the Jewish community.
6: The suspect had the means, the motive, and the mechanisms to cause a mass casualty and the destruction of the Jewish synagogue.
5: The shooter died in hospital Monday, and the officer who is being called a hero is still in hospital. The president of the synagogue, Norman Wedham, says he always knew this was an act of anti-Semitism.
7: It's very sobering, or looking at it and knowing that this guy was out there doing what he was doing.
5: Wedham says the synagogue will reopen soon, but he says it will be difficult for many of his members when they return. Michelle Song, CBC News, Belleville, Ontario.
4: The U.S. president is hosting his Chinese counterpart with plenty of fanfare. President Xi Jinping hasn't made a state visit to Washington in over 10 years. Donald Trump portrays the summit as one of unity and collaboration.
8: President Xi and I have forged a friendship, a truly great friendship, actually, built on mutual respect and the vital interests of our people. But remarkably, this is our first time meeting together here at the White House. And as President Xi has already seen, a lot has changed since he was last here.
4: Talks between the leaders will focus on artificial intelligence and economic concerns. Three news outlets banned from the White House by Donald Trump are now allowed back in. CNN, Politico, and MS Now say they were permitted entry on Thursday. It came just hours after a federal judge ordered Trump to lift the ban. Mark Carney says he studied the possibility of U.S. military action against Canada.

0: He made the comment during an interview with the New York Times. Carney did not provide details of the risk assessment, but he says governments have a responsibility to prepare for highly unlikely risks. Martina Stevens-Grinev is the Canada Bureau Chief for the New York Times. She was part of the Times panel that interviewed Carney.
1: To have the head of government say this is next level. It is remarkable. I think the prime minister wanted to answer honestly. We did ask him what kind of preparation he had made for this, you know, extreme scenario, and he declined to answer. The prime minister expressed in a very nuanced way that he had always believed that this was an extremely unlikely scenario.
0: Carney also told the Times that he is working to reduce Canada's reliance on trade with the U.S., and he's giving more consideration to the purchase of a full fleet of American F-35 fighter jets. Protesters chant outside the U.N. General Assembly. That's where Israeli Prime Minister Benjamin Netanyahu addressed world leaders on Thursday. Netanyahu used his speech to deny allegations that his government is genocidal. Chris Reyes has more from New York.
2: Israeli Prime Minister Benjamin Netanyahu walked into the General Assembly Hall as many other diplomats walked out in protest, nearly emptying the chamber.
3: If there are any other moral cowards who haven't yet left this hall, please do so now.
2: From there, Netanyahu launched into a 40-minute speech, saying Israel and the U.S. had destroyed Iran's nuclear weapons and staunchly defended Israel's military actions after October 7th.
3: Over the centuries, the tyrannies that tried to destroy us failed time and again. And God willing, they'll continue to fail.
2: Netanyahu also defended Israeli settlers in the West Bank, while earlier in the day,
4: the Palestinian people faces one of the most dangerous times of its history.
2: Palestinian President Mahmoud Abbas blamed Israeli expansion and occupation for undermining peace and threatening the very existence of Palestinians. Chris Reyes, CBC News, New York.
0: And that is The World This Hour. For CBC News, I'm Neil Kumar.
5: Good evening, I'm Simon Akinesheny with your Environment Canada weather forecast. In Montreal tonight, clear skies, the low 8. Tomorrow, mainly sunny, 23 the high. For Quebec City tonight, clear with some fog patches, the low dropping to 6. Mainly sunny tomorrow and a high of 23 degrees. In Sherbrooke tonight, clear with some fog patches developing overnight, the low plus 3. Tomorrow, mainly sunny, the high 21. And for Gaspé tonight, clear, low plus 5. Mainly sunny tomorrow, 21 degrees the high.
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A song about yearning, loving, and overthinking. That was Torres Strait Islander singer and producer Psycho with Look Up. Psycho blasted onto the First Nations music scene in Australia with her unique take on psychedelic pop. And on her upcoming album, she digs deeper. She says, I tricked myself into thinking that what I should be feeling is how I actually feel. And that led to a breakthrough. She stopped hiding behind metaphors and let herself get more vulnerable. And that gave new meaning and depth to all the new songs she'd been making. This is Reclaimed, your home for Indigenous music on CBC. I'm Jared Martineau. And in this week of the fall equinox, we're welcoming in the new season with new music. Let's head to Mokinstis and Treaty 7 territory in Alberta now. That's where you'll find Cree, Soto, and Métis pop experimentalist Ghost Keeper. And this song is like a beacon in dark times, or what Shane Ghost Keeper calls a sacred talisman and prayer for this heartbreaking climate of colonial capitalist desecration of humanity and our Mother Earth. And somehow, they make that feeling sound gentle and reassuring. Here's Ghost Keeper with Balloon Moon, Reclaimed.

0: timeless, endless, and continuously resonant, that 6/8 trip through spiraling guitars and shuffling rhythms was the Spirit Form. Another meditative instrumental journey into Ohlone skateboard legend and musician Tommy Guerrero's down-tempo world. He recorded that one on his old Tascam 8-track tape machine in his home studio in San Francisco, and eventually it found its way onto his album, Perpetual. I'm Jared Martineau, you're tuned into Reclaimed, and speaking of a sonic continuum, that's what legendary poet, filmmaker, and musician Saul Williams channels on his new album, Leap Life. It's his first solo project in 7 years, and the spirit he channels on it feels urgent. It's not just a reflection of the global crises around us, it connects to ancient healing forces to refract and spark the change that'll carry us through. On this track, he joins forces with Aslan Unearthed to pay homage to deep currents of Black and Indigenous solidarity. And the Indigenous language refrain you hear throughout this song says simply, "We are the people." Here's Saul Williams and Aslan Unearthed with Massawa.
1: On this day, I plant my flag. I plant my feet. I lose my breath.
2: No looking back. See what you're looking for.
1: That the cloud will lift.
2: Well, I knew that.

hypnotic opening track from their excellent full-length debut album SP Babylon. You just heard Sao Paulo band Aigun with Coulage et Se Pluma do Mar. They were joined on that one by Mapuche singer and rapper Brisa Flow with an ode to the seafoam green necklace that hugs the shoreline as ocean waves retreat back to the sea. I'm Jared Martineau. This is Reclaimed. You can listen live from anywhere in the world. Just head to the CBC Listen app and click the local tab. Let's get into another collab, and this one brings you back home to Turtle Island. It's one of my favorite tracks on Mohawk DJ and producer Shub's album Heritage Part 2. And on this one, the rhythm is slowed down, and that makes space for Cree and Ojibwe singer Sebastian Gaskin to wrap his cloud-light falsetto melodies around the beat. Sebastian says the song celebrates indigenous culture and how relying on things from our traditional lives

laid-back burner from Iwa. That was a new one called Slow Up. Like you just heard, Iwa's music channels the spirit of R&B greats like Frank Ocean and Purple Rain-era Prince. They rep the Gila River Indian community in Arizona, the Peeposh tribe, and the Quechua people. I can't wait to hear what they've got coming next. This is Reclaimed. I'm Jer Marno, and you can find us every week right across Turtle Island on SiriusXM and Native Voice One. If you don't know Cree and Métis musician Sister Ray yet, it's time for a proper introduction. If you're a fan of poetic lyricism and heartfelt, raw emotion, I'm thinking of bands like Big Thief and singers like Julian Baker, then Sister Ray needs to be added to your playlist. Everything they've released is worth your time, but there's something about the way their newest songs sound. Crisp drums, clear guitar.

0: again.
1: Look to the gray Jay, he'll show you the right way. That potent soaring track was from Kaylee Jade with Never Come Home Again. You can find it on her excellent album, The Great Unknown. Kaylee calls it a record of reckoning, with those moments in life that feel like turning points, when you're being tried by fire and figuring out where to go from there. And she bottled up that feeling of the storm coming and a new life that's waiting on the other side. This is Reclaimed on CBC Music and Radio. I'm Jared Martineau. Lancelot Knight grew up with music all around him. His dad is the Juno-winning Cree songwriter Chester Knight, and they're from Muscadet First Nation in Saskatchewan. But as he grew older and taller, he wasn't focused on music. He was thinking about playing basketball. And right when he thought his course was set, a hip condition stopped him in his tracks. And when he couldn't play anymore, he spiraled into drugs and addiction. But on his 18th birthday, his dad gifted him a guitar, and that changed everything. Lancelot traded in his hoop dreams for the life of a troubadour, and songs became the healing force that carried him through. Here's Lancelot Knight with Big Fish on Reclaimed.

title track from her album Misadventures. That was Haida singer Carson Gray. For Carson, being grateful for everything in her life, even the setbacks and struggles, has helped her trust herself. She says, behind every major victory, there are tales of heartbreak, loss, and failure. But in many instances, those misadventures are the perfect storm of what's needed to lead you to happier times and success. I'm Jared Martineau. This is Reclaimed on CBC Music and Radio. You can listen back to this episode and all our past shows anytime. Just head to cbcmusic.ca/reclaimed. Next, I want to play you new music from Abenaki artist and improviser Molly Obomsawin. She's a force, a jazz bassist by training, one half of the indie rock duo Dear Lady, and a formidable songwriter and composer in her own right. You're about to hear the title track from her second solo album, Automatic, and it pushes her sound even further. Sampled voices, riveting rhythms, and angular guitars give way and explode into a wild jazz excursion. And this song builds to a cathartic release that's dissonant and powerful. Here's Molly Obomsawin with Automatic.

calls other than properly placed attorney calls may be monitored and recorded.

Nisquaga Miguzaga, Iganin, Minawaga, Kabukanga, Donjiba. Hi, my name is Joe Rainey, and I'm from the Red Lake Band of Chippewa Indians, also from Minneapolis, Minnesota. And you're listening to Reclaimed on CBC Radio.

0: That brilliant blend of deep dub, dreaming songs, and Aboriginal story was from Crown and Country, with Wandari meaning gift. Producer Mark Monkey Peckham brought the electronic beats and desert soundscapes, and the storytelling and voices you heard were from Walpuri artist Wanta Stephen Jumpyinba Patrick and his father Jerry Jungala Patrick. Crown and Country is the outcome of their deep collaboration and friendship going back more than a decade. And the result isn't just an album, it's also a film and a living document of Walpuri culture being shared in compelling new forms. Before that, you heard the experimental powwow sounds of Joe Rainey with Jammer from the Slammer. I'm Jared Martineau, and I hope you've enjoyed the music today. Drop me a line to let me know. Reclaimed at cbc.ca is our email. 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Our show is produced by Travis Pereira, Spiros Georgiou, Lauren Hancock, Judith Lynch, and me. Happy fall equinox, and join me again next week for more songs and sounds from across the Indigenous world. I'll see you then. Hi, hi, Miigwech and Masi Cho for listening.
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3: The World Town Crier Tournament is underway with 25 competitors vying for the crown. One of just two women taking part in this.
4: From CBC News, the world is sour. I'm Neil Kumar. The Prime Minister calls it an extreme tail risk, but Mark Carney admits Canada has examined how it would respond in the unlikely event of a U.S. invasion. He made the comments in an interview with the New York Times. Evan Dyer has more on what Carney said.
5: It's a low probability event.

0: would respond in the unlikely event of a U.S. invasion. He made the comments in an interview with the New York Times. Evan Dyer has more on what Carney said.
1: It's a low probability event, but one that is nonetheless so catastrophic in nature that you have to take it into consideration. And in fact, in Mark Carney's comments to the Times, he did say that it would be irresponsible not to prepare for. And this is a change from earlier this year in January. And at the time, he said that this was not a realistic possibility anytime soon. The attack on Venezuela has really turned out to be quite a resource grab. And the United States has taken a great deal of money out of Venezuela, billions of dollars. And also the State Department in the spring issued a sort of a new doctrine. It was an expanding on the existing Monroe Doctrine, but perhaps reinterpreting it in a more aggressive way, making it very clear, just increasingly clear, that their vision for other countries on this hemisphere is that they are going to be dominated by the United States.
2: Evan Dyer, CBC News, Ottawa.
0: A show of friendship at the White House as Donald Trump hosts Chinese President Xi Jinping. The warm welcome comes with plenty at stake, from trade to the future of artificial intelligence. Paul Hunter has more from Washington.
3: President Xi and I have forged a friendship, a truly great friendship, actually.
4: Trump emphasizing his relationship with Xi. The Chinese president, while not disagreeing with that, emphasized his view Chinese companies be treated fairly in the U.S., even as the two countries have now extended their trade war truce for a few months. Xi also said the U.S. and China must ensure artificial intelligence remains under human control. And, said Xi, through a translator, the two countries should coexist in peace.
5: China and the United States must hold the line of no conflict and no confrontation between us.
4: Trump and Xi also met privately. Trump is said to have mentioned China, a fiercely authoritarian country, has the friendliest press corps. Paul Hunter, CBC News, Washington.
0: In Nova Scotia, a teacher is facing a long list of charges in relation to attacks on students at an elementary school. The RCMP received a report of one assault, and they became aware of other victims during the investigation. Corporal Carly McCann says 54-year-old Matthew Donahoe made a court appearance on Thursday.
6: He has been charged with 10 offenses, including assault, assault by choking, sexual assault, assault with a weapon, sexual interference, and administering a noxious thing.
0: McCann says it's possible there are more victims, encouraging anyone with information to come forward. The local school board says Donahoe has not had access to the school since the first report was made, and they're taking the matter seriously. Donahoe's next court appearance is scheduled for October 19th. Artificial intelligence is changing the way some restaurants advertise their food by creating eye-catching images in a matter of minutes. Nisha Patel tells us more.
7: More small restaurants are putting artificial intelligence on the menu. But some customers say they find the photos unrealistic and it's killing their appetite.
8: You don't really know what you're going to get. I feel like it's really inauthentic and it doesn't make me want to go eat at your restaurant.
9: Anything from humans is better than computer slop.
7: Experts say AI has trouble generating food photos from scratch. It's almost impossible to capture complex details from the images it was trained on, and it sometimes fills in the blanks in an unappetizing way. But as the technology improves, it could mean a shift for those who work in traditional advertising. This marketing manager says he doesn't leave everything up to AI.
10: There's a human eye that goes on it and makes sure that it actually resembles what we're offering in the store.
7: And he says any costs from negative attention are outweighed by the benefits of creating a buzz. Nisha Patel, CBC News, Toronto.
0: And that is The World This Hour. For CBC News, I'm Neil Kumar.
11: Good evening, I'm Simon Akinesheny with your Environment Canada weather forecast. In Montreal tonight, clear skies, the low 8. Tomorrow, mainly sunny, 23 the high. For Quebec City tonight, clear with some fog patches, the low dropping to 6. Mainly sunny tomorrow and a high of 23 degrees. In Sherbrooke tonight, clear with some fog patches developing overnight, the low plus 3. Tomorrow, mainly sunny, the high 21. And for Gaspé tonight, clear, low plus 5. Mainly sunny tomorrow, 21 degrees the high.
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13: 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This is As It Happens, the Midnight Edition.

0: tonight.
1: Reaching for the stars. Mark Carney says Canada reducing its dependence on the U.S. includes finding alternatives for Elon Musk's Starlink. And our guest applauds his spatial awareness.
0: When pushback comes to shove, Amnesty International accuses the Parti Québécois of breaking international law because of how some of its members treated a psychiatrist who criticized party leadership.
1: Without missing a beat, award-winning hip-hop artist Tavaya Mighty tells us about her getting life-saving heart surgery in her early 30s and why she is now partnering with the professionals who cared for her.
0: Taking a Strand. A museum owner in Brooklyn, New York, understands why most people think hair art, as in art made from human hair, is creepy, but she chooses to see the beauty in it.
1: Turning back the clock. The core of the Earth rotates and the mantle of the Earth rotates. And according to a new study, all this rotation is stealing milliseconds from our days.
0: And hitting a raw nerve. A contender at this year's World Town Crier Tournament tells us what it takes to compete against the best belters around and says victory takes more than volume. As it happens, the Thursday edition, radio that's covering this story just for the yell of it.

0: Mark Carney is opening up about his plans to divest from U.S. technology. In a wide-ranging interview with the New York Times, the Prime Minister zeroed in on one project that he said will help safeguard Canadian sovereignty. It involves beating the world's richest man, Elon Musk, at his own game. Mr. Carney said Canada needs to reduce its reliance on Mr. Musk's satellite internet system, Starlink. An Ottawa-based satellite communications company called Telesat plays a role in the PM's project. Telesat plans to launch about 200 satellites, primarily for Arctic military use. Michael Byers is a professor at UBC and the co-director of the Outer Space Institute. We reached him in Vancouver.
1: Michael, why is finding an alternative to Starlink such an important plank of Mark Carney's sovereignty push?
2: Well, the problem is that civilians and militaries in the Western world are becoming increasingly dependent on SpaceX's satellite system. And the CEO of SpaceX, Elon Musk, and the American president, Donald Trump, are both demonstrably unreliable people. So if we could become too reliant on that particular satellite system, and one or the other of them decides to punish Canada, we could be in a real bind, both with regards to regular people in remote communities and also the Canadian military. So this is about achieving sovereignty and independence with regards to our communication.
1: Can you give us some examples of how our reliance on Starlink could leave the country and the military vulnerable?
2: Let's go back to February 24th, 2022. The day of the full-scale invasion of Ukraine. That morning, the U.S. company that was providing satellite services to the Ukrainian military, a company called Viasat, suffered a major cyber attack, and its system went down. And as a result, the Ukrainian military lost its ability to communicate.

0: as Russian tanks were rolling across the border. Fortunately, 2 days later, Elon Musk stepped in and provided services from SpaceX's Starlink constellation, and that worked well until later that same year when he decided to limit the coverage of the SpaceX Starlink satellites in the Black Sea because the Ukrainian military was proving too effective in using his satellite system to go after, to attack and sink Russian warships. So Starlink's a very powerful tool, but it can be turned off at the whim of a couple of very unpredictable men, namely Elon Musk and Donald Trump.
1: We've seen how the focus of this trade war has largely been on protecting Canadian industries, finding more international partners. How does creating a made-in-Canada Starlink alternative rate for you in the list of immediate priorities right now?
0: Well, this has been ongoing for a number of years. The Canadian government has provided more than $4 billion in support to Telesat to develop the Lightspeed satellite constellation. But the additional factor is that that Telesat's Lightspeed constellation will provide secure communications for the Canadian military anywhere in the world, and in particular in the Arctic. So if we get to the point, and I hope it never happens, that the United States decides to try to limit our satellite communications, we'll have our own sovereign capability thanks to Telesat, Lightspeed, and the Canadian government's financial support.
1: Do you have a sense of the readiness Telesat might have to fill this role?
0: I understand that they will be launching the first prototype satellites within the next year. There's a factory in suburban Montreal that is complete and starting production. And Telesat has been a world-leading satellite company since the 1960s, so they know how to do this.
1: Canada can't really fully go it alone when we talk about technology. That's pretty apparent. The reality is that we will still be relying on U.S. companies, especially when it comes to military technology. So is it really worth the investment to try to take on someone like Elon Musk?
0: Well, I think we want to not only be a sovereign and independent country, we also want to be a country with its own advanced technologies. This is about building an economy for the future. And it's not just about the United States. The Canadian government has just announced a partnership with a number of European countries to build Earth imaging satellites, a system called HALO, that will enable us to better surveil our country and the ocean, and also to assist with things like agriculture or disaster relief. So we do have other partners. And this isn't about, poking at or annoying the United States. It's simply about the diversification of our capabilities.
1: Are there downsides to sending another 200 or more satellites into what's really already a crowded orbit?
0: Well, there are a couple of downsides. First is that it is an expensive system, $4 billion in federal government support, but obviously, the Canadian government has decided it's worth it. And again, it's not just about the military. It's about civilians. It's about developing the economy. Low Earth orbit is becoming congested, and there are all kinds of issues with that. But the good news is that Telesat has figured out how to do this with a far smaller number of satellites than SpaceX has. SpaceX currently has 11,000 of its communication satellites in low Earth orbit. Telesat is planning to put less than 300 to do essentially the same job.
1: You said a moment ago this is more than about sort of challenging Donald Trump and Elon Musk, but every time we try to assert, or Canada tries to assert its independence on some of these things, it appears that President Trump sees it as a provocation. Do you think there's a chance that this will lead to more angry reprisals against Canada?
0: Well, it's not a new announcement. The Prime Minister repeated something that had already been announced during his interview with the New York Times. So there was no pushback with regards to the initial announcement. There are far, bigger things in play. We saw the U.S. President talking about sourcing potash from Belarus instead of from Saskatchewan. That has a more immediate impact on the United States. It's actually a vulnerability for them because they're dependent on Saskatchewan for 85% of their potash. But it's a push and a pull, right? And there might be consequences, but the alternative is complete capitulation. And my sense is the Canadians don't want that.

0: Michael Byers, it's good to talk with you. Thank you.
1: Always a pleasure. Thank you.
0: Bye-bye.
2: Michael Byers is a professor at UBC and co-director of the Outer Space Institute. We've reached him in Vancouver.

0: Just weeks before a provincial election in Quebec, Amnesty International is accusing one of the parties of breaking international law. According to the Amnesty report, at least five people associated with the Parti Québécois filed complaints against a psychiatrist who'd criticized the party on social media. Ultimately, the regulatory body for physicians in the province dismissed those complaints, but the report finds that they demonstrated a pattern of harassment and violated the psychiatrist's rights. Marie-Ève Cotin is the psychiatrist in question. She's also a professor at the Université de Montréal. We reached her in Lanaudière, Quebec.
1: Dr. Cotin, what are your thoughts now that this Amnesty International report has been published? Are you feeling vindicated?
2: I was, happy that Amnesty International gave me something validating about my, all these complaints I received, the way it breached my freedom of expression. Now that it is out and broadcasted, I hope that the population will understand the risk, of tolerating such political intimidation.
1: Right. So walk us through what happened. When did you find out that current and former members of the Parti Québécois had filed these complaints against you?
2: I received the first complaint 2 years ago about the former leader of the Parti Québécois, Jean-François Lisée. And when the collège informed me that this complaint was rejected, they also told me that in the short period of time, four more complaints have been sent to them. So I was extremely surprised because I talk in the general media and on social media for 10 years now, and I've never been through such an offensive, even though I've been commenting on very hot subjects, before. All these complaints were rejected once. They all asked for an appeal for that, and they were rejected a second time.
1: Right. So these were complaints to your professional body. And I want to give an example here. One of the complaints was filed by the PQ general manager, Jennifer Legrand, alleging that the content in your Facebook post, and I'm quoting here, harms the image and reputation of the medical profession as a whole and constitutes an act derogatory to its honor and dignity. Other complaints accuse you of using, quote, psychologizing language. What do you make of these accusations?
2: I think, first, with the honor of the profession, that's a very subjective criteria to say that my political views would harm the profession. When they talk about I use a psychological language, that's manipulation of information, because what they identify as medical language is things like not tolerant to critique, or far right. If these are medical opinion, then everybody that says that, whether it's reporters or citizen, could be sued for illegal practice of medicine, So a leader of a society, a leader of a political party, has to be able to stand critique. That's part of his job. So when a citizen says he doesn't tolerate critique well enough, that's not a psychological or a psychiatric diagnosis. So to try to use that as if it was a professional opinion that I'm giving, it's manipulation of information. I've never commented on the mental health of any politician, because I cannot.
1: I want to point out a quote from, you mentioned Jean-François Lisée, the former leader,
2: yes,
1: of the PQ. He suggested in one of the complaints, after criticizing your criticism of his remarks on gender theory education, in your post you wrote, "The problem is not sex education for children. It is

0: your own deep-seated personal insecurity. For your own sake and for the good of society as a whole, consider doing some serious personal psychological work in this area. So, as a psychiatrist, is there a line there that, that can be crossed when it comes to what's appropriate and not for you to be posting online?
1: It's because, again, there's manipulation of information. What I actually posed was that, to, and I quote, to all the heterosexual men who feel threatened by the fact that we teach tolerance to homosexuality in sex education class, then I said, the problem is your insecurity, and you have to reflect on that, you know. And so you can disagree with me. You can say that male fragility doesn't exist, but you cannot say that male fragility is a diagnosis. So that's why the college rejected his complaint. But again, he is manipulating information by saying that I said that specifically to him.
0: Why do you think that you were, and this is as Amnesty's analysis suggests, targeted with these complaints? Why you?
1: As every citizen, I can be sued for defamation if I lie or if I say things that are wrong or, you know, like, so, but they cannot do that because they don't have a case. I don't lie about facts. So everything they have is to go to my professional body to try to say that I gave medical opinions about them, which is not the case. That's what Amnesty International concluded.
0: I want to know the impact this has had on you personally.
1: Yeah, a lot of stress. Of course, it's very stressful to have these complaints because you have to go through your own Facebook to screenshot what you really said. You know, the political party use their lawyers and they pay their lawyers to write 106 pages, but I'm not a political party. I'm a citizen, so I have to hire a lawyer, you know, pay them. So that's a lot of stress, a lot of uncertainty. And, you know, since the report was published, they've been extremely harsh. They've refused all the conclusions of Amnesty International. And they've rejected all their recommendations. So I'm still very scared. How far will they go, especially if they're elected? You know, I don't know.
0: Dr. Coton, thank you very much for speaking with us. We appreciate it.
1: You're welcome.
2: Marie-Ève Coton is a psychiatrist and professor at Université de Montréal. We reached her in Lanaudière, Quebec. We contacted the Parti Québécois for comment, but did not receive a response before going to air.

0: Another day, another voice of a generation. Yesterday on As It Happens, we told you about the fearsome projection of opera singers and how the singing lemurs of Madagascar, which share a similar vocal technique to singing humans, are giving them a run for their money. Today, we bring you another story about loud hollering and those who do it. Right now, some of the world's best town criers are gathered in a small city in northwestern England to compete for the top spot in the multi-day World Town Crier Tournament. And Judy Campbell is among the contenders. She is the president of the Ancient and Honourable Guild of Australian Town Criers and represents Campaspe Shire, Victoria and Murray River Council, New South Wales. We reached her after a day of fierce competition in Chester, England.
1: Judy, this has been the second day of competition. How's your voice holding up?
2: Fine. I'm really excited. I'm touching wood as I'm telling you, though, because there's been a few little gravel voices in the other criers today.
1: There are different themes each day, as I understand it. What were you crying out about today?
2: Today was the retail cries. So my business was Browse Bar at Chester at Eastgate Square. It went over so well with the crowd. They were clapping and cheering and laughing.
1: So these are businesses that help sponsor the event. What kind of line did you use? Can you give us a sample?
2: Eyebrows, eyebrows, eyebrows. Are your brows on fleek? Are they weekend ready? Does your furrowed brow require tender, loving care?

0: Remember, eyebrows are 90% of your selfie. And remember, your eyebrows are the only part of your body you can keep in shape without exercising.
1: Nice. So this isn't just about the shouting, the crying, right? There's some creativity to what you're saying as well.
0: Yeah.
1: How are you evaluated?
0: We're judged on content, diction, clarity, inflection, overall volume and performance, confidence and bearing, as well as, of course, accuracy. One word wrong is 5 points gone.
1: How did you become a town crier in the first place?
0: It's an ancient Australian tradition. I was dobbed in. I was doing street theatre in the historic port of Echuca, and they discovered you could hear my voice without artificial amplification from one end of the port to the other. So they put me in for the competition, and I beat all the guys, and that was 34 years ago.
1: That's a long time to be doing this job. So are there advantages, do you think, to being a woman in a field where there are so many men?
0: Definitely, from the point of view that, okay, you're usually tinier than them, although most criers are rather tall and they have big booming voices, but lady criers have a better inflection, a better pitch, and where our voices are pitched, they tend to be clearer and carry further.
1: In your bio, you describe your husband as long-suffering. I have to ask, what causes him to suffer?
0: Peter's not quite as extrovert as I am, and he only got into this because we went to a competition in New Zealand, and my good friend Patty Ann Pemberton over there insisted that he be dressed in the manner fitting a consort, basically at the 19th century outfit with the top hat and the waistcoat, and his waistcoat matches mine and all that sort of gear. So he has to get out of 21st century clothing into 19th century clothing, including brogues, cufflinks, cravat, pins, and then he has to be silent while I shine.
1: That sounds kind of satisfying.
0: It's very.
1: Does he enjoy himself?
0: He pretends that he doesn't, but he does. But he's usually standing there shaking like a leaf just before we go on.
1: We had another Australian town crier on the show just a few months ago, Joe McGrail Baithup, also known as Lord Joseph. I understand he passed away recently, and also that you knew each other. In a tribute to Lord Joseph, we want to play a clip from the conversation. We asked him how often he said, "Hear ye, hear ye," or that whether that was a myth. Let's hear what he had to say.
2: We don't say, "Hear ye, hear ye." Would you believe that is a an Americanism?
1: Oh.
2: It's actually "Oye, oye," which is French, I believe, for "stand and listen."
1: What's your view on that? Should town criers always just say "Oye, oye" and never "hear ye, hear ye"?
0: Definitely. And Lord Joseph learnt well. I mentored him, and he had that down perfect. So the "hear ye" is actually from 1935 Hollywood, the old Hollywood movies. You'll see the clerk of the courts come in and they'll go, "Hear ye, hear ye." That's where it comes from.
1: So is it mostly traditionalists at this year's competition, or are there kind of newbies, people trying to spice things up?
0: Oh yeah, there's newbies, and there's also the allowances for those who don't have English as their first language, and they cry in their native tongue. They've got to have at least 20% English in their cry, but the Belgian criers commence theirs with "Andacht, Andacht," which is the same as the old French Normandy. Oh, yay.
1: The winner is going to be crowned on Saturday. If you win, how are you going to celebrate?
0: Oh, I'm sure there's got to be... Do you get Ab Fab over there? Because I reckon there's a Bolly Stolly involved.
1: I do remember Ab Fab, yes.
0: Champagne would be very, very nice.
1: Thank you very much for telling us about it. I wish you luck in the next few days.
0: Thank you very much. Appreciate it.
1: All right. Goodbye, Judy.
0: Bye.
3: Judy Campbell is the president of the Ancient and Honourable Guild of Australian Town Criers. We reached her in Chester, England. For reference, it would take a show to 11 minutes and 25 seconds to reach from Chester to Reading if you shouted in the

southeasterly direction, very, very loudly. Now, when Judy steps into her town crier role, she sometimes mimics a kookaburra, a bird of the kingfisher family that is native to Australia. And since most of us won't make it to the World Town Crier Tournament by Saturday, she was kind enough to send us a voice note of that particular cry. A kookaburra, as imitated by Judy Campbell.

Time once again for me to say words that confuse me on a subject I lack the capacity to understand. It's time to talk about science. Science. Starting in 2001, the TV show 24 depicted a full, intense day in the life of sweaty, panting U.S. agent Jack Bauer as he ran around yelling at people and punching them. But that show was wrong, and not just because Jack never went to the bathroom. It was wrong because there aren't 24 hours in a day. Not according to scientists, who know that days are actually always a few milliseconds longer or shorter than 24 hours. But why? I don't know, and I resent the question, but science has just found a reason. Now,

So far, I have understood what I'm saying. That is about to change, and I'm hoping you won't notice. But if you listen closely, you will hear my uncertainty and fear. So the Earth has a liquid core that rotates. It speeds up and slows down over the decades. That liquid core is inside the mantle, which also rotates at different speeds over decades. This adds and subtracts milliseconds from a day. For some reason, lots of people know why. I am not one of them. Now, researchers from the University of Alberta have found that little changes in the speed of the rotation of the inner core exert gravitational torque on mass anomalies within the mantle, and that has made a day shorter over the past several decades. Here's something to know about me. If I use the word torque in any context, I have no idea what I'm talking about. This time was no different. What's important is, A, days are a tiny bit shorter than 24 hours long because stuff inside the Earth is spinning around, and B, I can stop talking about this now. I'm lightheaded, and I think I might be crying. Here's Osei with 24 hours.

As an artist, Hawaiian Mighty shares her personal life through her music, writing songs about her relationships, her struggles, and her activism. And now she's using her music to

0: Foundation. Yesterday, Neil talked to Hawaii Mighty and her surgeon, Dr. Gianluigi Bislieri. Here's that conversation.
1: Hawaii, health-wise, how are you feeling today?
2: I'm feeling a lot better. You know, I'm getting back into the gym, back into the momentum of, you know, being a musician, planning music videos. I'm feeling a lot more like myself these days.
1: Oh, I think your fans and listeners will certainly be so happy to hear that. If we go back, you know, you're 33, you're told that you need life-saving heart surgery. What do you remember about getting that news? Because people hear 33, it's not something they associate with heart trouble, but perhaps they need to start thinking about it. What do you remember about that?
2: Absolutely. I mean, it was definitely difficult to process, but I think by the time that I did the test that would kind of figure out what was going on, my symptoms were such that I suspected that maybe this could be one of the routes that it would take, you know? And so I don't know if that gave me some form of preparation, but I think it was kind of just like, okay, I guess I got to do this. You know, I didn't really stop too much to process what the information was. I just like, I had to physically stop doing stuff because of the symptoms, but I sort of just wanted to solve it and, you know, kind of get back to what I love doing.
1: Dr. Bislieri, I'll bring you in now. Again, we're talking about someone who's 33 at the time. That's going to be surprising for a lot of people to hear that. Should it be surprising?
3: Yes, it's a great question. And I must say that the problem Hawaii had was a problem that normally occurs in patients who are older in age, not necessarily closer to the age of 70 or 80. There are a fair amount of patients in the 40s and 50s. There are patients who also experience this leaky valve at the age of like in their 30s and 20s. And specifically in her case, there was also a prior infection in valve of the heart that had basically worsened how the valve was working.
1: And to finally get a cardiologist to be working with Dr. Bislieri, what did the care he provided give to you?
2: It provided clarity. You know, I think through a lot of it, I didn't have clarity of what was going on. And of course, there was like a 14-month period of progressive symptoms. You know, getting that clarity that there's a heart surgery needed, for me, I really wanted to understand why. When I met with Dr. Bislieri, I got a very intuitive and like layman's terms understanding of the type of leak that I had, what made it unique, which also helped me understand, I guess, the discrepancies leading up with the imaging and in post as well, being able to just follow up on what medicines I will need and feeling like I will always get that answer. That really started with even the receptionist at St. Mike's. The intuitiveness of the onboarding process, it was so in depth. And I really liked that. There was like a lot of pieces of paper I had to go through. And for me, that felt like very attentive.
1: Doctor, what is it like for you to take all of that in? And that, I mean, I hear appreciation in Hawaii's voice, certainly. Mm-hmm. Clarity, onboarding, all of that. Maybe it shouldn't be surprising, but sometimes it is for in a lot of different contexts. So to hear that from her, what is that like for you personally?
3: You know, it has an incredible value and it means truly a lot, because that's at the end the reason why we do this this job. I was particularly at least optimistic and happy to discuss with Abaya about what I was envisioning for her, because, you know, as you mentioned, she's young. But besides the age, we want to try to get patients back on their feet and to a normal life.
1: It wasn't just her medical charts and symptoms. You were showing an interest in her music and her life. Why did you do that?
3: Some of our responsibility is to be, you know, a companion during this very complex you know, phase and transition of patients. We often joke that once we are finally discharging from our clinic, the typical comment is that they don't want to see us again. So at least hopefully they spend a reasonable time trying to somehow enjoy how we can be supportive. I must say that in a way, my connection with Avaya is that I share with her that my dream was to be a musician, and I ended up being a cardiac surgeon. So that's why I was asking her a lot of questions. we quickly clicked with our.
1: Will you be playing together, Hawaii, at some point?

0: point after this.
1: I'm down. So I'm always down to talk about it, for sure.
0: Jam session to come. I asked that, Dr. Vislieri, because, you know, I wonder if it's being taught more now or if that's personal to you, because often physicians, surgeons as well, you know, they're very focused on the job at hand, and that is serious and important, but the rest of it, that bigger picture, that humanity is often ignored or forgotten, and that can leave patients feeling not great in the worst of times. So where did that come from for you?
2: At the end of the day, I think it's something that is personal. I don't think we need to forget that it's not easy for us as physicians to obviously see people suffering and, go through challenging times. So there is sometimes the involuntary tendency to detach a little bit, because it can be difficult to obviously face the pain and the complexity of patients despite the willingness and the desire to help them. I personally feel that once you start dropping that sometimes barrier, it makes the overall pathway more human. And at the end of the day, I think that it really teaches us as physicians something new every day. So it's an incredible experience. And at the end, you know, receiving the words like Abhaya, it's really, as I said, what you're here for.
0: And Havaya, has this experience changed the way you approach your art, your music, and also your life?
1: Oh, in so many ways. I think I asked for things that this experience has given me. And I, you know, they always say, be careful what you wish for. I wanted to develop more patience as an individual. I wanted to be able to be more present and in the moment. The patience of going through, you know, there was a lot of pain in this experience. There was a lot of patience that's required. I was right about to start, you know, rolling out music when I learned that this was something I had to deal with pretty immediately. And feeling grateful for the time that I've been given, as opposed to looking back and being like, oh, but I wanted to do this. Oh, but I wanted to do that. There's so much more gratitude I have in the time that I was given, the space that I was been given, this body that I've been given that has a couple scars, but I feel, you know, better post some of these changes. You know, I'm still in that recovery process, and I feel much more excited to go to the gym with a lot less strength at my disposal. There's really interesting things that I think have happened to my perspective that allow me to appreciate what the old version of me would think is less. And also working on a new album that is about to start rolling out. I am in such a position of gratitude, and I think that's a lot of that will be reflected in the new art that I've made, the new music I will release. And yeah, I just hope to soak more of life in with each day that I have.
0: And doctor, for you, I mean, what would you want listeners to take away from this conversation that we're having and the campaign that you and Havaya are a part of? We're doing, you know, obviously our listeners are hearing this week as well about the $100 million donation to Princess Margaret, and hospitals rely on this kind of funding. That's the state of affairs. What do you want them to take away from this conversation?
2: Yes, it is key to make sure that we create awareness so that people do not underestimate their conditions. Also, it's important to stress how we are now able to really offer really cutting-edge, world-class treatment. Because at the end of the day, it's not just about, fixing the problem, but trying to allow patients to return to their normal life.
1: I just wanted to add to that as well, like just recollecting that even down to when does this surgery need to happen? Like, and I think that might have been maybe one of the most important questions that I had clarity after the consultation at St. Mike's, is that it was something that I should not sit on. It is not advantageous to sit on. And I felt confident leaving that consultation knowing this is something that within the next 6 months, we would love to tackle this so you can also have the benefit of having your youth to recover a little bit quicker and get back to what you need to do. And this helped me structure things with my music, to know when I was pausing my schedule, to know what to tell my management team. It was extremely helpful to not have that limbo carrying over me at that time. And I'd also, just to give a quick shout out to Bethany, who was the receptionist and was the clerical side is really important.
0: No, it really is.
1: Yeah, the organization of those emails and just the reading these kind of scary things, reading them formatted well and sent quickly. And that was just, that helped a lot. So I just, I'll just add that that was great. Great support from St. Mike's.
0: I'm glad you mentioned that too, because that's not always the experience that people have at every level. So it's great to hear that shout out and that you're doing well, Hawaya. Hawaya, Dr. Bisleri, pleasure speaking with you both. And I will look out for news of that upcoming jam session.
1: Yes.
0: Thank you both.
2: Thank you for having us.
1: Yeah, thanks for having us. And I guess I'll see you tomorrow, Bisleri.
2: 100%.
0: I love that you call him Bisleri too. Thank you.
3: That was Neil talking to Toronto hip-hop artist Hawaya Mighty and her surgeon, Dr. Gianluigi Bisleri, in Toronto. And here is Hawaya Mighty with Double the Fun.

0: for people in other parts of the world, the new name of the Pacific Island nation, Nauru, might sound unfamiliar, but for the people who've spent their lives there, it is as old as time. In August, the country once known as Nauru to the rest of the world announced it would be changing its name to Nauru. And at the UN General Assembly this week, President David Adjung explained why that's such a meaningful step.
1: For many years, the world has known our country as Nauru. Nauru is how our name sounded to those who found it hard to say. And the world kept it. But it is not the name our people used among themselves. I rise on my first point not to announce a change, but to affirm a truth. Long before our country took its place among the family of nations, long before our name appeared on international records, our people knew our homeland by one name, Nauru. That name carries the memory of our ancestors, our language, and our identity. It has been there all along, never lost, never absent. Today we restore Nauru. We do not make this choice to erase our past. We make it because we honor it. We do so with respect for our history and with gratitude for the journey Nauru has carried us through to our independence and our place on the international stage. Mr. President, my government's priority is investing in our people and our future generations. Restoring our name gives back to them a piece of their inheritance, because the identity handed down by our own ancestors has a place in the community of nations, because their history and language matter, because they too have the right to inherit a nation that knows itself, names itself, and speaks of itself. In light of this year's theme, let me say this. There can be no genuine trust and no true transformation without respect for the identity, history, language, and rights of every people to be treated as an equal and to speak for itself. I take the opportunity now to convey my sincerest gratitude to the Secretariat and to this Assembly and the many institutions and partners who have taken steps to recognize our restored name. It may seem a small courtesy, but it means a great deal at home. And so, Mr. President, I say this with the greatest pride. Ma dinero. That means I am from Nauru. And so is every person I have the honor to speak for today. We take our seats under that name, proud of where we have come from, confident in who we are, and determined to carry our name into the future. What I ask of the world costs nothing. Join us in recognizing and respecting the identity that is already ours. Say our name, Nauru.
0: For the record, that was Nauru President David Adjung speaking at the UN General Assembly this week.

0: Brooklyn's Morbid Anatomy Library is about to introduce its patrons to a genuinely hairy situation, a whole different kind of main event. It's Tressed to Impress. Look, I'm making these great jokes because I'm a little uncomfortable about this story. It's about a new exhibition of hair work, that is, artwork made of human hair, which will soon open to the public. It's made up of a few dozen pieces drawn from a former hair museum in Missouri, which one historian dubbed the Louvre of hair work. Joanna Ebenstein is the founder and creative director of Morbid Anatomy Library. We reached her in Brooklyn, New York.
1: Joanna, why does the world need an exhibition of art made with and of human hair?
2: I think the world needs it because it is something that was really important in our own history and has been largely lost and forgotten.
1: Why do you think that is?
2: I think at a certain point, much like taxidermy, hair art started to be seen as creepy and as kind of a vestige of old Victorian ways of mourning. That kind of, you know, the modern age saw the Victorians as being over the top in their mourning, and hair art was a big part of mourning. They look old-fashioned. They look homespun, homemade. Certainly, they kind of look like

0: the antithesis of the modern, I think you could say.
1: Do you find them creepy?
0: You know, I don't find them creepy, or rather, I could say I like their creepiness. I think some people really respond to it. There is something off about them, and they are human remains, as one of our docents just reminded me. You know, these are human remains we're all familiar with. They're not hidden beneath the flesh during our life the way bones are, but these are the human remains of people that once lived and were loved by people. You know, these are also objects of memory and devotion, I think, is the way I look at them. You see so much love for other humans in these pieces.
1: Can you describe some of the art in the collection for us?
0: Yeah, sure. So I'm looking at a wall now of about 45 framed pieces, and they range in shape from circular to square to octagonal. The piece I'm looking at right now is hair coiled around wire into flowers that's bound by a black bow, the black probably indicating that that was a post-mortem piece or a memorial piece, so honoring someone who had died. I see another piece that is a couple surrounded by human hair that's been woven in a braid and ends with a cross at the top, so probably a Catholic couple, maybe post-mortem, unclear.

0: And let's see what else we've got here. I'm looking at a piece that has a mother holding a child and a photograph that looks like it's from maybe 1900. The baby shoes are in the front and a wreath of human hairs above it.
1: I've seen in person, a braided human hair ring or ring including braided human hair, but that was pretty simple, really. What you're describing sounds quite elaborate.
0: They are elaborate, and these would take a long time to make. We have a person in the morbid anatomy community, Karen Bachman, who is a master jeweler who also reverse engineered how to create these pieces. And she teaches a class for us at Morbid Anatomy. And I took this class once, and I will tell you from experience, it's hard and it's slow. So when I look at these pieces now, after having tried my own hand at it and not doing very well, I would add, I really see them as acts of meditative devotion to loved ones. Like you're working with a piece of that human being, perhaps living, perhaps dead, and you're creating something that will then go on your wall. But I really think the making of it, and these were mostly made by anonymous women in their parlors, I think the making of it is also an act of devotion, an act of memory.

0: really exploded. And I think also when we have many more women in the home who have spare time, right? This takes a lot of time to do. This is something that's woven over months, years in the parlor.
1: The pieces themselves are part of a larger collection that originated at Leila Cahoon's Hair Museum in Independence, Missouri. Who was Leila?
0: Leila was amazing. She was a very strong woman of her era. She was a beautician and she worked with hair. And the story I heard is one, I think it was Easter, she went into an antique store and she saw a work of Victorian hair art. She had never seen anything like that before. So from then on, she made it her aim to collect as much as she could. And I can tell you, looking at the collection we have here and having seen her collection, the range of what she found was incredible. Often collectors only look for the really fine wreaths or things like this, but she collected everything. And so you really see how broad the use of human hair was, how diverse in its time.
1: I understand after Leila's death in 2024, the collection was dispersed. You've got some of it thanks to an online fundraiser. What did your supporters tell you about why they wanted to help make this happen?
0: Well, what I'm hearing is much like what I'm saying. I think it's a lost art. It's a forgotten art, and there's nothing like this in New York City. People are excited to have access to it. People are excited to keep Leila's memory alive. And really, when I saw the collection, there were over 3,000 pieces. There's no way our tiny institution could take all those. But what I really wanted to do was honor her vision and her aesthetic. And so that's what we tried to do by kind of gathering a representative pieces from many genres to show what she was doing.
1: Joanna, thank you so much for telling us all about it.
0: Thank you for your interest.
1: Nice to talk to you. Bye-bye.
0: Bye-bye.
2: Joanna Ebenstein is the founder and creative director of the Morbid Anatomy Library. She's in Brooklyn, New York.

0: Police in Belleville, Ontario, are now calling it a premeditated and targeted attack on the Jewish community. At a press conference today, they said that the evidence they'd gathered makes it clear that the attacker, 29-year-old former Canadian Forces soldier Sean Ward, was motivated by hate when he showed up at the Sons of Jacob Synagogue on Sunday and started shooting. Chief Murray Rod said Mr. Ward had several weapons with him and a significant amount of ammunition. Ontario's Solicitor General Michael Kerzner has been in Belleville for the last couple of days, meeting with officials in the Jewish community.
1: On the Jewish calendar of Yom Kippur, the Jews around the world are asked to take a reflection on themselves, on the conduct. We're bound at the end by hearing the shofar, which does not discriminate on whether you came from a privileged background or not. It is a call to action, but that shofar today is another call to action. It's a call to Canadians and Ontarians, come out now. We have to suffocate hate. We have to suffocate anti-Semitism. We have to understand that an attack on one is an attack on all. But we can do more today. I'm calling on everybody in our country and in our province and right here in Belleville to come forward and to say hate has no place, and we will stand up against it. Something special happened as I was leaving the Sons of Jacob just 1 hour ago. The leadership from the nearby mosque came by with a bouquet of flowers. They did not know how to express their words of sorrow, but they wanted to express their words of solidarity. And I want to thank the Muslim community right here in Belleville for their act of kindness. It was overwhelming. My message today is simple. We will go forward after the events of 2 days ago. We will consider ourselves lucky that there were no lives lost in the synagogue on the holiest day of the year. But we will never normalize anti-Semitism or hate of any kind. And let me be clear, I will not ever see my country that my grandparents worked from nothing to achieve something. I will never accept that in my lifetime my kids will not see a country where they don't belong.

0: I will never see this country surrender to hate and to anti-Semitism. I will fight for my country morning, noon, and night. Thank you. Merci beaucoup. And miigwech.
1: Ontario Solicitor General Michael Kirzner speaking in Belleville, Ontario today. We're now at the end of As It Happens, the Midnight Edition, coming up next on CBC Radio 1, the news.
2: As It Happens, the Midnight Edition will be back again for you tomorrow. I'm Helen Mann. Thanks for listening.
1: And I'm Chris Howden. Good night.

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2: From CBC News, the world this hour, I'm Neil Kumar. We begin in Belleville, Ontario, where police say they've determined the shooting at a local synagogue was a hate-motivated crime. They say the attack on Sunday specifically targeted the Jewish community. The shooter died of his injuries, while a police officer continues to recover in hospital. Michelle Song has the latest.
3: In a news conference, police showed a video of shooter Sean Ward yelling, "You are going to die for the Jews," while firing his shotgun at Constable Jeff Smith, who was there to guard the Sons of Jacob Synagogue in Belleville, Ontario, during the Yom Kippur holiday. Belleville Police Chief Murray Rod was clear this was a hate crime against the Jewish community.
4: The suspect had the means, the motive, and the mechanisms to cause a mass casualty and the destruction of the Jewish synagogue.
3: The shooter died in hospital Monday, and the officer who is being called a hero is still in hospital. The president of the synagogue, Norman Wedham, says he always knew this was an act of anti-Semitism.
5: It's very sobering, or looking at it and knowing that this guy was out there doing what he was doing.
3: Wedham says the synagogue will reopen soon, but he says it will be difficult for many of his members when they return. Michelle Song, CBC News, Belleville, Ontario.
2: The U.S. president is hosting his Chinese counterpart with plenty of fanfare. President Xi Jinping hasn't made a state visit to Washington in over 10 years. Donald Trump portrays the summit as one of unity and collaboration.
6: President Xi and I have forged a friendship, a truly great friendship, actually, built on mutual respect and the vital interests of our people. But remarkably, this is our first time meeting together here at the White House. And as President Xi has already seen, a lot has changed since he was last here.
2: Talks between the leaders will focus on artificial intelligence and economic concerns. Three news outlets banned from the White House by Donald Trump are now allowed back in. CNN, Politico, and MS Now say they were permitted entry on Thursday. It came just hours after a federal judge ordered Trump to lift the ban. Mark Carney says he studied the possibility of U.S. military action against Canada. He made the comment during an interview with the New York Times. Carney did not provide details of the risk assessment, but he says governments have a responsibility to prepare for highly unlikely risks. But

0: Tina Stevens-Gridneff is the Canada Bureau Chief for the New York Times. She was part of the Times panel that interviewed Carney.
1: To have the head of government say this is next level. It is remarkable. I think the prime minister wanted to answer honestly. We did ask him what kind of preparation he had made for this, you know, extreme scenario, and he declined to answer. The prime minister expressed in a very nuanced way that he had always believed that this was an extremely unlikely scenario.
0: Carney also told the Times that he is working to reduce Canada's reliance on trade with the U.S., and he's giving more consideration to the purchase of a fuel fleet of American F-35 fighter jets. Protesters chant outside the U.N. General Assembly. That's where Israeli Prime Minister Benjamin Netanyahu addressed world leaders on Thursday. Netanyahu used his speech to deny allegations that his government is genocidal. Chris Reyes has more from New York.
2: Israeli Prime Minister Benjamin Netanyahu walked into the General Assembly Hall as many other diplomats walked out in protest, nearly emptying the chamber.
3: If there are any other moral cowards who haven't yet left this hall, please do so now.
2: From there, Netanyahu launched into a 40-minute speech, saying Israel and the U.S. had destroyed Iran's nuclear weapons and staunchly defended Israel's military actions after October 7th.
3: Over the centuries, the tyrannies that tried to destroy us failed time and again. And God willing, they'll continue to fail.
2: Netanyahu also defended Israeli settlers in the West Bank, while earlier in the day,
4: the Palestinian people faces one of the most dangerous times of its history.
2: Palestinian President Mahmoud Abbas blamed Israeli expansion and occupation for undermining peace and threatening the very existence of Palestinians. Chris Reyes, CBC News, New York.
0: And that is The World This Hour. For CBC News, I'm Neil Kumar.
5: Hi, I'm Saroja Coelho. 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
6: In Ethiopia, renewed fighting spurs fears of a civil war.
7: There's a great danger that there will be a larger war.
6: I'm Carolyn Beeler. Nearly a month on from Nepal's floods, what comes next?
8: We don't want to stay here because this is not a safe place.
6: Also, southern Europe saw a spike in sudden deaths. Some Spaniards think they know why.
9: We are more and more American in lifestyle. We are more stressed.
6: The growing climate threat that's probably not been on your radar.
10: You walk into a museum and the first thing you think is, what is the artwork? You don't think about what is the carbon footprint.
6: How museums are working to cut their emissions. And a teenager grapples with a near universal truth, unwanted body hair.
11: I have a mustache again.
6: All that and more today on The World. I'm Carolyn Beeler. Thank you for joining us today. We'll jump right in and head to Ethiopia, which is facing the specter of a resurgent civil war. This week, forces in the state of Tigray seized three airports in the country's north just days after seven armed and political groups announced an alliance against the government. The developments threatened to unravel a fragile 2022 peace agreement that ended 2 years of war in a region already beset by conflict. For the latest, we called up Alex DeWall, the executive director of the World Peace Foundation.
12: Well, this has been a sort of creeping war for the last 6 months. There was, as you mentioned, a peace agreement at the end of 2022 that ended an extremely devastating war between the central government and the state government in Tigray. And that agreement was never properly implemented, and it began to fall apart. And earlier this year, a group within the Tigrayans took charge and basically repudiated that agreement. And they began to then side with the next door state of Eritrea, which had been allied with the Ethiopian government during that previous war, but had since fallen out. And so we saw a sort of beginnings of a low-level civil conflict within Tigray between different factions alongside other creeping wars in other parts of the country. The particular triggers here that have sort of pushed it up and made it register As you mentioned, seven different organizations signed a political charter saying they would coordinate. There's really no coordination. It's like seven different

0: separate guerrilla insurgencies in different parts of the country.
1: So that's not all in Tigray. This is in addition to the Tigray state government militia.
0: Exactly, exactly. Basically covering different parts of all the country, but very low level. In themselves, taken individually, matters that the Ethiopian government would normally be able to handle. And then the spark was just the last couple of days when these Tigrayans who had gone into opposition then seized control of airports. There was no real fighting. They just took over these airports, and then the central government closed down air access. And that immediately sparked diplomatic interest, because immediately the international community, the diplomats, etc., in the capital could no longer travel. And so that was really a signal for saying this is something more serious.
1: And so there are these different loosely aligned groups. To what extent are they working together with forces in Tigray?
0: So they're all getting some sort of support from neighboring Eritrea. And in turn, neighboring Eritrea is getting some backing from Saudi Arabia, from Egypt, from some other countries. Not so much to fight against Ethiopia, but because it's also involved in the war in next door Sudan,
1: right,
0: the government there. So what we see actually is the entanglement of four different zones of conflict. There's this one in Ethiopia, which a war that is resurgent, never really went away. The very vicious civil war in Sudan, the ongoing war in Yemen. And then across the sea, the war has broken out again, giving the Houthis, Ansar al-Allah, taking the offensive and starting a war with Saudi Arabia. And this is very relevant because the Red Sea is a key international shipping route. And on the exactly opposite Yemen is Eritrea. And so Eritrea is strategically vital for controlling that route. So you would think that the last thing that Saudi Arabia and Egypt and the United Arab Emirates that are backing the other sides in this war and the United States, the last thing they would want to see is war on both sides of the Red Sea, but that is what is now in prospect.
1: So with this region in a dire situation with these conflicts already, and then the potential of this hunger crisis you're talking about, what happens if there does erupt a full-scale conflict in Ethiopia?
0: Well, I just fear for the tens of millions of ordinary people there who the only thing they want to do is to have a reasonable life. And they will go hungry because of the disruptions, the ravages of war, and the near impossibility of getting humanitarian relief at scale to hungry people across the battle lines.
1: The thing that has gotten everyone's attention here, the capture of these airports, that was not, you're saying, some big bloody battle. Is there hope that this will kind of calm down now?
0: Well, I think there are two sources of hope. One is that soldiers don't want to fight. The ordinary population, including the soldiers, are just sick and tired of fighting because they see no reason for fighting. And many of them are fighting their friends, their neighbors, the members of armed units whom they fought alongside, who were their comrades in the last war. So people are sick of war. And the other is that all the states that are real power brokers, including the United States, Egypt, Saudi Arabia, and the Emirates, none of them have an interest in this becoming a major war. They can all see that everyone will lose if Ethiopia goes up in flames. So they have every reason to try and stop it.
1: So as somebody who spends a lot of time studying war right now, do you think that a larger war can be avoided?
0: I think there's a great danger that there will be a larger war. And these wars have become so complicated, so entangled, that the formula for peace is like herding cats. It's very, very difficult to get everyone to go in the same direction. And the institutions, the United Nations, the African Union, the US State Department, they are all far too weak, too understaffed, too distracted by other things really to pay proper attention to this.
1: Alex DeWall is the executive director of the World Peace Foundation.

0: decade from 2010 to 2020, they went up by at least 30%. Sudden death is defined as death within an hour of symptoms starting. The Lancet study did not look into the causes, but they are often related to heart problems. The World's Jerry Haddon reports from Girona, Spain.
1: It's 2008, and former pro basketball point guard David Grau's Girona team is playing a friendly match against the Titans, a club visiting from Ireland. The teams are good, but everyone's over 45, and the pace is relaxed. In a video from that day, Grau's running up and down the court. You can see his four-year-old son, Neil, running around, too, in the nearly empty bleachers. The video does not capture the moment when Grau wins a rebound, turns to pass the ball, and dies. The only memory still in my head, Grau says, is after that pass, I began falling to my left. I was running but also falling, and my brain couldn't understand why, he says. Nobody had pushed me. I'm sitting with Grau outside the sports facilities at the University of Girona, where he's currently the director. So, yeah, spoiler, while he was technically dead that day, before he even hit the ground, he managed to live, but only because of three incredible strokes of luck. One of the referees at our game was a paramedic, he tells me, and the wife of a teammate was a doctor. They both rushed over and began resuscitation efforts, he says. But Grau still needed that third piece of luck. We'll get to that in a sec. Over the next decade, beginning in 2010, sudden deaths like Grau's jumped significantly across Europe.
2: The general trend is worsening, and we have a 3.2% of worsening per year.
1: Matteo Bertini is a doctor and researcher at the University of Ferrara in Italy and a lead investigator on the sudden death study. He and his team analyzed a decade of mortality data collected globally by the World Health Organization. The numbers are not absolute because reporting varies from country to country and causes of death are not always clear. But Bertini says the findings do point to a trend in Europe.
2: We can see that Southern Europe and Eastern Europe are the worst. We have a sort of a plateau in the middle, and Northern Europe seems the best.
1: The study analyzed sudden deaths in 26 nations among people aged 15 and older, men and women.
2: We need to highlight also another important difference between men and women in this study. In absolute numbers, sudden deaths were higher in men.
1: About three times higher.
2: And so far, we are in line with all the previous literature. But what we observe is that the trend was worse for the woman than for the men.
1: That sudden deaths are rising faster among women than men alarms some cardiologists. Giuseppe Brugada is a pioneering researcher into the causes of sudden cardiac death. Taking a break from his rounds at Barcelona's Technon Clinic, he says when he was in med school, heart problems in women, it wasn't even a thing.
3: We had in women paradox. I remember when I was studying, we said, no, the women never have a myocardial infarction. If they have it, it's when they have 70 years old. Okay, that was 40 or 50 years ago, and now we have observed that the women are increasing numbers of myocardial infarction, especially at younger ages. It was before at 70, now they have myocardial infarction at 50.
1: Myocardial infarctions are commonly known as heart attacks, so what's changed? For one, Brugada says more women smoke cigarettes compared to a generation ago, while fewer men do. Obesity is also rising faster among women as Spain's traditional healthy Mediterranean diet gives way to fast and processed foods. One thing affecting both genders, says Brugada, a rise in anxiety.
3: And we are more and more American in lifestyle. We are more stressed, more money directed, more immediate reaction to everything. It is probably changing our behavior and might be a cause that now we are paying this price.
1: A price in rising sudden deaths, which, by the way, are known medically as ventricular fibrillations. Heart attacks are the leading cause, but there are genetic triggers too, not to mention strokes, internal bleeding, drug overdoses. Sudden death itself, Brugada says, is basically a circuitry problem.
3: I can have a very normal heart, everything, but the electrical channels do not work properly. And in certain circumstances, the electricity starts circulating in the wrong direction at the wrong speed, and this produces a ventricular fibrillation and finally death.
1: and to stop fibrillation,
4: do not touch.

0: the patient. Shock advised. Everyone clear.
1: You need, of course, a defibrillator. Those electric shock machines meant to get your heart firing properly again.
0: Press the flashing shock button. Shock delivered.
1: Which brings us back to the suddenly dead hoops player David Grau and his third stroke of luck that day in 2008. As the paramedic ref pumped his chest, the doctor ran for help.
2: Al conserje de la instalación, a la puerta de la instalación, a ver si tenían alguna cosa
1: para... To the gym manager's office, he says, to see if there was anything to help resuscitate me. The manager had kept all the equipment from a team that used to practice there, he says. Among the stuff was a portable defibrillator, with enough charge still to fire. 7.5 minutes after falling to the gym floor, Grau was brought back from death. Today in Spain, there are defibrillators in most gyms, schools, and shopping malls. In the Girona area, there's one in every police car, even on motorcycles. Yet sudden deaths are still rising. Dr. Brugada and the sudden death researchers praise defibrillators for saving tens of thousands of lives a year, but they're reactionary devices, they say, rolled out after a sudden death. What about the old ounce of prevention? Brugada says modern society seems to have forgotten the saying.
3: There is a very recent study done in Spain where they show that about 15% of the young people below 25 years of age already show some sign of cardiac disease in the coronary arteries.
4: So young.
3: Yeah, which is, of course, asymptomatic. They don't know that they have it.
1: But in 10 or 20 years, he says, if they don't start eating better and getting more exercise, they'll be at greater risk of heart attacks, possibly leading to even more sudden deaths. For The World, I'm Jerry Haddon, Girona, Spain.

0: This is The World. I'm Carolyn Beeler. As cities around the world work to curb their carbon emissions, one large source has mostly stayed under the radar: museums. The vast majority of those emissions come from the climate control systems that protect the art and exhibits. But a growing number of museums are trying to bring those emissions down.
1: The Getty, MoMA, LACMA, Guggenheim, National Galleries of Scotland, National Galleries of Singapore, National Galleries of Victoria.
0: That's Caitlin Southwick, an art conservator who helps museums implement more climate-friendly practices. I spoke to her today for The Big Fix, our series on the most ambitious ways people are working to address climate change. So I have to say that I have not thought about this before. How significant of a source of carbon emissions are museums?
1: To be honest, it's not something that I think any of us would think about. You walk into a museum and the first thing you think is, what is the artwork? So it's not the first time I've heard that. But most museums use the same amount of energy as a hospital.
0: Wow.
1: And actually can be some of the largest emitters in a city, which once again, I think flies under the radar as well.
0: And you say this is mostly because of these strict temperature and humidity controls, but you are arguing that they do not need to be quite as strict as they have been up until now. Why not?
1: Yeah, exactly. And basically between 60 and 70% of a museum's energy is using HVAC systems.
0: Wow.
1: And basically when the HVAC systems were invented after World War II and people started implementing them everywhere, museums also jumped on the bandwagon and thought, oh, wouldn't it be nice if our visitors were also much more comfortable in our galleries? And in the 1960s and 70s, there were two scientists at the National Gallery in London who thought, hold on just a second, what is this going to do to our collections? So they started investigating, and the parameters that they were given were based on human comfort. So they were working with 19 degrees Celsius, which I think is about 68 degrees Fahrenheit, and started looking at how that would impact their paintings. And basically what happened is those numbers started becoming standards. So when these publications came out, museums all around the world looked at the numbers, and instead of interpreting them as guidelines or research for a particular collection in a particular part of the world, in a particular museum, they started looking at them as, this is best practice, and oh my goodness, we all need to jump on this bandwagon.
0: But I wonder, you know, these museums still do have to be comfortable for humans to be in. So how much energy savings is there really giving a bit more temperature fluctuation if you still have to keep it, you know, in that kind of room temperature range?
1: Absolutely. And I think that this is where there's kind of been some confusion as well, because

0: What originally happened when these parameters came out in the 1960s and 70s was there were fluctuations, and the temperature was basically between plus or minus 2, and the relative humidity range was between plus or minus 5. So the issue that we have now is that museums are trying to maintain those incredibly, incredibly strict and tight parameters year-round, 24/7, globally.
1: Interesting. So are museums starting to rethink this? Are you seeing any changes?
0: Yes, and it's so exciting. I have to say that this is a conversation that's been going on for about 25 years. And leading scientists from all over the conservation community have found that wider ranges are very safe for collections, which is moving from the plus or minus 2 and plus or minus 5 to a range of 16 to 25 Celsius and 50% relative humidity of plus or minus 10, so 40 to 60% range. And the idea behind this is that that is safe for almost all collections. And objects are a little bit like people. We acclimate to the place that we are used to, the place that we live, and then we're comfortable in that temperature and relative humidity. I mean, if you have a person who grew up in Nigeria, they might be more acclimated to higher temperatures than someone who grew up in England. And yet when you have a collection that is coming from Nigeria and moving to England on a loan, for example, you have the same thing. The collection is used to the higher temperature and relative humidity, so it can get cold and it might not feel as great in these tighter temperature and climate control ranges.
1: So you mentioned that pieces become accustomed to the temperatures they're used to, kind of like humans. So
0: yeah.
1: If all of these pieces have become accustomed to that standard 68 degrees for decades and decades and decades, is there a risk of damage just because of the change?
0: It's a really good question and a super important one. I'm going to get a little scientific on you here for a second. But there's a concept in conservation called proofed fluctuations. So basically, if an object has been exposed to any sort of temperature or relative humidity range or climatic condition in the past, then any damage that would have occurred has already occurred. So if you think about a painting maybe from the 1830s, it wasn't in climate control for 150 years. So it's used to the fluctuations and the different ranges and the temperatures and relative humidities throughout the year from whatever geographical location it's originally from. But what is so interesting is that as climate change increases, that is now becoming the biggest threat to our collections. Because when we have HVAC systems that are trying to maintain those incredibly tight standards, and we have more and more extreme weather outside, the HVAC systems are overworking and starting to break down more frequently.
1: Hmm.
0: And that's where the real risk comes into play. Because if you have, you know, a huge shock to the system because the HVAC system breaks down and all of a sudden your humidity rises from 50% to 80%, that's more of a risk. So widening the parameters in a controlled and safe way is absolutely best practice for collections. And it's really important that we actually stop relying so much on our HVAC systems.
1: You mentioned all these museums that are starting to implement these changes. Are there receipts? Have they reduced their overall emissions in a significant way?
0: Yeah, absolutely. Absolutely. It's very difficult to measure, unfortunately. I think everyone, especially in the museum world, is kind of sitting there asking, okay, well, how much can we actually save? And as I mentioned, museums are a little far behind on the benchmarking. So it's a little bit more complicated sometimes to figure out what the exact range is. But we ran a program in Denmark with 10 museums that were members of the Danish Museum Association. And we saw between 10 and 50% savings by updating climate control parameters and implementing more energy efficient practices.
1: Hmm.
0: So there are really huge savings that can be made. In addition to that, we worked with the Stans Museum of Frikunst in Copenhagen on HVAC system shutdowns. So this is another really big energy saver because a lot of museums are running their HVAC systems 24/7, which is just not necessary because the real influence in terms of changing the climate within the institution are people and when the doors are open. So when the doors are shut and there's no one in the museum, then the climate can relax a little bit. So the Stans Museum for Kunst ran a series of tests, and they're now implementing 11.5-hour shutdowns across their museum, which is, I mean, if the HVAC system was only running half the time, it's using half.

0: This is The World. I'm Carolyn Beeler. At the United Nations General Assembly this week, Nepal's leaders are asking for more support for their country and others impacted by climate change. It has been almost a month since devastating floods in Nepal and Tibet. On the ground in Betrawati Bazaar, a historic market town along the Trishuli River in central Nepal, it seems many survivors have not quite wrapped their heads around what might come next. That is what I heard when I visited earlier this month. Do take care while listening to this. Some people might find scenes in this upcoming story upsetting. The main road that used to run along the river to Betrawati Bazaar was destroyed by the floods. So it can take all day on a white-knuckled journey up and down steep mountain roads to get here from the nearest major town. Trucks get stuck in the mud a lot and have to be pulled out. That's why it's been almost 2 weeks since the floods, and R.S. Adhikari is getting his first glimpse of where the town used to be. Now, it is just a flat expanse of mud. A few clusters of buildings are still standing.
1: And we know it's safe, but many people are still there asking. This is the police post. It was next to my house. See?
2: Yeah.
1: Now, they pushed here.
0: The two-story concrete police station was picked up and slammed down, maybe 100 feet up the riverbank.
2: Oh, my gosh. It's just tipped completely into the river. There's a knocked-over school bus on its side.
0: About 200 kids were killed on their way to just one school here. On the ground are single kids' shoes, school notebooks flopped open to neatly completed assignments on lined paper. We get to Adhikari's building.
2: This one right here. The pink.
0: Where he ran a grocery wholesale business with his brother.
2: So this three-story building.
1: Not three. Down there, two-story more. See the mud? Yeah.
2: So this is a five-story building.
1: Seven-story total.
2: Seven-story. So three stories are completely buried by sediment.
1: Yes, yeah. Three stories already down there.
2: Wow.
0: Adhikari mentions the smell. The pungent odor of decaying bodies. The smell sticks to our skin and clothes and hair even after we leave. We are likely walking on bodies trapped under the same thick layer of mud that buried the first few floors of Adhikari's business.
2: I mean, does this feel like a graveyard to you?
1: Yeah, very. I said myself, I cannot speak well. Before, very different. Now, you cannot imagine where I am now. Many buildings, many peoples are here. Now, where are these peoples? Where is this soul?
0: He has been stoic till now, but starts to tear up.
1: I see my property, nothing left. And then one of my friends, he lost his life. Very difficult to say.
0: And Adhikari is one of the lucky ones. His immediate family is safe, and his house and another business several miles away are still standing. His uncle, Kedar Prasad Adhikari, didn't fare as well. Everything we earned was invested here, and it's all gone, he says. That includes three buildings that contained businesses and his family's home, though his family did escape. 90%

of small and medium-sized business owners in Nepal don't have insurance. Adhikari tells me his ability to rebuild is dependent on government aid. I don't have capacity to do it myself, he says. Nepal's government has announced tax breaks, loan restructuring, and cheaper credit for business owners impacted by the floods, but no lump sum payouts. Adhikari is staying with a relative, but nearly a month after the floods, there are still people living in temporary shelters. I visit one in a school located up the hill from Betrawati. It is raining and people stand under tarps serving as makeshift awnings. I talk here to Pavitra Lamishani.

0: He is staying with a relative now in Kathmandu and tells his mom he never wants to move back here. My son gets very anxious and scared about staying here, she says. He says, Mom, please put me in a hostel instead. I'll stay there and study even if I have to be away from you. I haven't really thought about anything yet, she says, talking about what comes next. My life is just extremely stressful right now. The government plans to move people into small temporary houses, factory made in China, and shipped here as soon as possible. Then within 2 years, relocate them to brand new towns built in safe areas. As aid trucks pull up into the shelter's parking lot, I speak with the head of the local government, Madhav Prasad Ariel. He tells me that new homes will not be rebuilt in Betrawati Bazar. It will not be a town anymore. Because of all the deaths here, we are struggling to put ourselves back together and recover, he says. The bodies of the vast majority of the people who disappeared in these floods have not yet been found. And without a body, Ariel has told Nepali media that his government isn't allowed to offer death certificates that would help surviving family members make insurance claims, access survivor benefits, and legally transfer property. So many survivors are in a grief-stricken limbo. After seeing the ruins, R.S. Adhikari tells me he doesn't need to come back here again.
1: There's nothing left. You see, like the desert of the, you know, dead body. So why should we come here to remind again? So try to forget, it's better for our future.
0: It's different for a young guy who is also here, Bizas Tepkota. He saw the flooding from a hilltop and rushed down to try to help. He says he helped rescue 4 or 5 survivors, and he helped recover dead bodies. He pulls his phone out of his pocket.
2: Okay, you pulled up a video.
3: Yes. Here, the dead body one.
4: Oh.
3: Look. Another one.
2: Oh, my God.
0: His video pans across the tall grasses lining the riverbank.
3: Another here also.
0: There are 3 bodies
3: here
0: in this one video, peach-colored against the bright green of the grasses. They are inexplicably naked and impossibly vulnerable-looking.
2: That's a lot to see. How are you doing now?
0: After I asked that same question a few more times, he tells me he felt numb that day. Now he keeps coming back to the ruins of this town day after day. Can't quite figure out why. There is visible recovery underway down the river. Construction equipment like these diggers are scraping away thick layers of mud from damaged villages. But much of the recovery in Nepal will be invisible as a traumatized nation comes to terms with its grief. Creators of a new database have compiled close to 4 million records of people enslaved in British colonies during the early 1800s from the Caribbean to South Africa. It is online, free to use, and searchable. The database was created by Ancestry.com with cooperation from the Center for the Study of the Legacies of British Slavery at University College London. My co-host Marco Werman spoke with Matthew Smith, the director of that center.
5: These records are referred to loosely as the registers of enslaved persons. They were held or have been held in several locations, but the principal collection and concentration of them are at the National Archives in the UK under what they call the T71 catalogue. And what these are essentially records of every enslaved person in British colonies from the period roughly 1813 to 1840. And they're remarkable in the sense that you get details on all of the individuals who were enslaved, which essentially is the last generation of Africans brought to the British territories before slavery ended by abolition decree in 1834, but then after the end of the apprenticeship system in 1838. You really don't have records this detailed spanning that long a period of time for British slavery in the colonies. So it's very remarkable for that.
4: So why were these records made in the first place?
5: The records were made because after the transatlantic slave trade was abolished in 1807, many of the abolitionists believed that it would be a natural ending, if you will, of the

0: system of slavery in the British colonies. But in fact, that didn't happen. What they started to notice was that there was a deepening of the system, and they were concerned that there could be possible trafficking of people illegally into the British territories. So the registers were meant to monitor the trafficking of persons and also to keep control of these enslaved societies.
1: Matthew, you said the data in these records is very detailed. Just how detailed are we talking about?
0: Well, the data gives us material that we don't normally find in a lot of records that document enslaved persons. That varies a good bit. So in some islands, you may find details such as occupations of persons. Others, you don't have that level of detail. Generally, for most, you'll have a name, not always a surname, but most often just a single identifying name, age, and maternal lines. You also have what's referred to as increase and decrease, which can be very upsetting aspects of this material to look at.
1: And what does that indicate?
0: Yeah, that essentially indicates the number of persons born, but also the number of persons who have died over the years, the gaps between the records. So these were filed or recorded every 3 years in these colonies.
1: How do you see these many details expanding our understanding of the people who were subjugated by the system of slavery?
0: The potential for it, I think, is remarkable, because what we're able to do is to essentially use the database and the records as they're kept presently on Ancestry to find connections in ways that would have been much more labor intensive using the paper records. So now you're able to go on and identify where persons are and try and find lines of family connections that way. For us at the Center for the Study of the Legacies of British Slavery at UCL, we're also really interested in the potential of understanding community stories. What happened to these areas where certain social networks were forged in these particular places where slavery existed? And how can we look very, very detailed, or rather do detailed comparisons across one place or even across multiple colonies? That's really, I think, one of the great potential game changers of this kind of material, now that we have it digitized in the way that it's now digitized. Historians have been using this material for a very long time. Now that we have a wide open access to them for the general public to use, there's also the potential that people will be drawing information from this data that we haven't seen before.
1: So the database is titled Former British Colonial Dependency Slave Registers 1813 to 1834. What do we know about any data prior to 1813 or after 1834?
0: Well, most enslavers would have been keeping some form of records of their enslaved populations, and some of those have survived. We also find traces of these lives of enslaved persons in other types of record sets and so on. Whether it's legal records, we can find some of that. It depends on colony to colony. You can find that material. What these records have, which is particularly significant, is a systematic way in which they were recorded. And that's what's, I think, is very valuable with this particular collection.
1: I'm speaking with Matthew Smith, director of the Center at University College London. So I want to just underscore your partnership with Ancestry. Why was that necessary?
0: Ancestry decided that they wanted to make these records free and open access to everyone globally. They're partnering with the National Archives UK on the digitization and the accessibility of those records on their site. We were brought in at the Center for the Study of the Legacies of British Slavery at University College London to help give historical context to the records. We understand that they are sensitive records. We understand the historical import of these records. And as a center that really is focused on a research-oriented approach to understanding slavery in the British Caribbean, that in a way that focuses on the lives of the enslaved persons, we felt it really necessary, once we were invited by Ancestry, to help them work through the historical context of the records.
1: Ancestry, obviously, it's a genealogy company. It profits off genealogy and genetic research. Do you have any concerns about the implications created by that?
0: We were very encouraged by the fact that Ancestry was determined not to make this material that you had to pay to view. That's important to the work that we do at the center, that everything we do is public history and it's meant for free open access. And these records are free and open access globally.
1: You mentioned how Jamaica is really looking hard at this.
0: Yeah.
1: Many countries, especially in the Caribbean, have been pushing for the UK to return some form of reparations to the descendants of slaves.

0: is. What impact could these 4 million records have on those efforts, do you think?
1: When you begin to look at sets of records that actually identify human beings as individuals, as unique persons, and you see age, you see maternal lines, you see names, that gives you a very different understanding of what the cost, the human cost of enslavement was. And any set of records where you have that level of information made available to people, I think is really crucial because it helps us begin to understand the complexities of this system and the afterlives of that system as they functioned in societies post-slavery, for which many claims for reparations are made, begins to look differently because now we have a firmer sense of the persons who were affected. It's also worth saying, Marco, that these records document what we'd say is the last phase of British slavery. This is also about an institution that lasted centuries before these records started to be produced. So it is quite humbling to think about that aspect of it, that there are many people who will not be able to be identified on these sorts of records, whose lives were completely controlled by a system of human bondage. That's really important to bear in mind as well.
0: That shadow has really been cast quite large this past year. There's your database that we've been discussing. Also, just last week was published the Register of British Slave Traders, a 3-year project that revealed Great Britain's massive role in the trafficking of enslaved Africans. The book The Crown Silence came out this year about the British monarchy and their innate part of that trafficking. In the U.S., there is new DNA evidence reaffirming Thomas Jefferson had children with the enslaved woman, Sally Hemings. What do you hope will be the end result of all this research and data?
1: Well, as an historian, I'm very, very interested in all of these projects that have been developed. And there are many of them that are happening now, which are really important. The slave traders database project that you mentioned is a very important one because it shows just how deeply tied slavery was to the mechanisms of control and investment in the trafficking of Africans to these colonies. This particular set of records, the one on the registers of enslaved persons, is also, again, a big part of that puzzle because it now starts to show us the impact of that system on individuals when you start to use these records in conversation with others. What I really hope from this is that we'll have generations of new research being produced from these very, very important projects and shifts that we've been seeing in public history. And from that, we'll begin to understand and learn more about the history of slavery and why we need to sort of relate it to the afterlives that came long after the emancipation bills were passed in respective countries.
2: Matthew Smith, director of the Center for the Study of the Legacies of British Slavery at University College London. He was speaking with my co-host, Marco Werman. 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

0: This is The World. I'm Carolyn Beeler. Being a teenager comes with a lot of stuff that is not so fun. Puberty, body changes, self-consciousness. It's tough, especially when you get made fun of for how you look. When she was growing up in the States, Shweta Bhatt went through one transformation that her Indian family tried to help with, although it did not feel like help at the time. Bhatt recounted her experience to GBH's storytelling project, Stories from the Stage.
1: This is where you need to take her. I hear this Indian auntie telling my mom in the kitchen, and they're whispering. So I have my ear up against the wall. Usually, when my mom is whispering, it's because she's bragging about me and doesn't want it to get to my head. But today it's different. This is where you need to take her to get rid of her upper lip hair. And as I hear those words, I catch my reflection in the patio door, and I see my face, a face that for the past 13 years has been told I look like my dad. And no, I don't think it's because we both have curly hair or long limbs or cheeky smiles. My dad, he has a mustache. I mean, the mustache. Like a Tom Selleck step aside bar above the handlebar kind of mustache. And so do I. And in a world where I'm never going to look like Lizzie McGuire or Hannah Montana or Christy in math or Julie in art, I look like my dad. Kids made a lot of fun of me, and I got tired of it, and I thought I'd take this into my own hands. So I remember in the second grade, I waited for all the kids to go to recess. I ran to the bathroom with a pair of scissors from my cubby. I was going to make it all right, right there. And I make a snip, and it looks worse. And I get back from recess, and the kids, they're still laughing and pointing and making comments. And I realized I'm just going to be the girl with the mustache. There's no way I'm going to get rid of it. And so I learned how to work with it. I never wore red lipstick at dance recitals because it would kind of accentuate it. And all those lip glosses that I got at sleepovers, never wore those either. They'd get stuck in it. And I never wore black either, because it would always cast a weird shade on my face. What worked were V-necks and neutrals and wearing my hair pulled back. For the past 13 years, no other girl in my class had a mustache. Heck, no other guy had a mustache either. And now this auntie is telling my mom where to take me to get rid of it. And I'm thinking, who am I going to be without one? Are girls going to finally want to be my friend? Are guys going to finally think I'm cute? I get in the car with my mom, and my mom, she's beautiful. She doesn't have a mustache, but I don't look like her. And I don't think she really gets this. But she's taking me to this auntie who threads. Now, I've heard of threading once. There was a girl in my dance class, and she talked about getting her top lip threaded. She said it felt like knives. And now I'm preparing for knives. And we make our way to this auntie's house. And even though I live in a town where there aren't that many Indians, all of the Indians from the surrounding towns, they go to this one auntie to get their upper lips threaded. I walk upstairs. She opens the door and she smiles at me. This smile that says, I've seen a lot of Indian girls who look like their father. I sit down in her chair and she starts to fashion this contraption out of thread. And she shows me how to keep my upper lip pretty taut. And she starts. It doesn't feel that bad. And it's over pretty quick. And she hands me a mirror. I lift up the mirror. And I see my eyes. And I see my nose. And then I see a space. A space between my nose and my top lip. I mean, it looks like a second forehead, like a five head. It looks really weird. Did she do something wrong? I look at my mom. Mom, do I look weird? And she's just smiling. This was supposed to make me look better, and I think I just look like a monkey. I don't know who this person is. But I take a deep breath because I don't have time to figure this out right now. Tonight is my middle school graduation, and I have to go on stage to get a medal. On stage. I make my way to the school, and I'm on my way to my homeroom, and I hear the comments, and I hear the snickers, and the pointing. She looks weird. Did she shave her face? No, I got it threaded, and I know I look weird. And I walk up on stage, and all I can think of is I still don't look like Lizzie McGuire, and I don't think I look like my dad anymore. And the teachers, they congratulate me and wish me well in high school. And all the other parents of all the other students graduating, they give me hugs and tell me good luck for high school. I make my way back home, and on the kitchen table, there's this cake from a grocery store with my face printed on it, my old face. I eat some. I make my way up to my room, and I'm looking in the mirror. I don't know who she is. All I can recognize is my ponytail and the metal around my neck. But I know what I have to do, what I want to do. I run to my mom's bathroom. I fiddle around with her makeup, and I find it, her black eyebrow pencil. I run back to my room, and I start to draw it back on. And I have a mustache again. I just need to be her for one more night.
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4: That was The World from PRX. The program was recorded earlier in the day.
5: The following program was previously recorded by NHK World Japan.
6: This is Asian View from NHK World Japan. I'm Raja Pradhan. Prime Minister Takayuki Sanae says Japan will continue to contribute to the maintenance and development of a free and open international order based on the rule of law. Takaichi delivered an address at the United Nations General Assembly in New York on Tuesday. She said the free and open international order we have fostered is facing difficult challenges on multiple fronts. The Prime Minister said the United Nations has never been more important than it is today in bringing about peace and stability to the world and enabling the international community to overcome new challenges and prosper. On North Korea, Takaichi expressed concerns over the strengthening of its military cooperation with Russia. She described the advancement of North Korea's nuclear and missile programs as clear violations of relevant Security Council resolutions. Takaichi also stressed the need to immediately resolve the issue of abductions by North Korea. She expressed her readiness to engage in dialogue with the North and take concrete action. People in eastern Japan are reeling after Typhoon Dujuan dumped record amounts of rain on the region earlier this week. 10 people have died and 4 are still unaccounted for. Levees on the banks of Lake Imbanuma in Chiba Prefecture collapsed, inundating surrounding areas. The water has yet to recede in some places. Emergency services received a report on Tuesday a person had gone missing after escaping from a flooded car. The man was later found and rushed to hospital, but was pronounced dead. Prolonged heavy rain in mountainous areas triggered the landslides, which accounted for many of the deaths. Rescue workers are still searching for those who remain missing. This is NHK World Japan.
7: My name is Siaya, and I live in the most beautiful place on Earth. 7 months ago, I blew up my life, and a lot has shifted since then. 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Welcome to Ice Cove.
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0: cases that changed Canada. At just 13, Willie Blackwater held a knife to his rapist's throat. 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
1: From CBC News, the world this hour, I'm Neil Kumar. The Prime Minister calls it an extreme tail risk, but Mark Carney admits Canada has examined how it would respond in the unlikely event of a U.S. invasion. He made the comments in an interview with the New York Times. Evan Dyer has more on what Carney said.
2: It's a low probability event, but one that is nonetheless so catastrophic in nature that you have to take it into consideration. And in fact, in Mark Carney's comments to the Times, he did say that it would be irresponsible not to prepare for. And this is a change from earlier this year in January. And at the time, he said that this was not a realistic possibility anytime soon. The attack on Venezuela has really turned out to be quite a resource grab. And the United States has taken a great deal of money out of Venezuela, billions of dollars. And also the State Department in the spring issued a sort of a new doctrine. It was an expanding on the existing Monroe Doctrine, but perhaps reinterpreting it in a more aggressive way, making it very clear, just increasingly clear, that their vision for other countries on this hemisphere is that they are going to be dominated by the United States.
3: Evan Dyer, CBC News, Ottawa.
1: A show of friendship at the White House as Donald Trump hosts Chinese President Xi Jinping. The warm welcome comes with plenty at stake, from trade to the future of artificial intelligence. Paul Hunter has more from Washington.
4: President Xi and I have forged a friendship, a truly great friendship, actually.
5: Trump emphasizing his relationship with Xi. The Chinese president, while not disagreeing with that, emphasized his view Chinese companies be treated fairly in the U.S., even as the two countries have now extended their trade war truce for a few months. Xi also said the U.S. and China must ensure artificial intelligence remains under human control. And, said Xi, through a translator, the two countries should coexist in peace.
6: China and the United States must hold the line of no conflict and no confrontation between us.
5: Trump and Xi also met privately. Trump is said to have mentioned China, a fiercely authoritarian country, has the friendliest press corps. Paul Hunter, CBC News, Washington.
1: Police say the evidence is clear. The attack on a synagogue in Belleville, Ontario, on Sunday was a deliberate hate-motivated crime. The gunman was fatally wounded in a shootout with officers outside the synagogue. Thomas Dangla has more.
7: This was a hate-motivated crime.
8: Belleville Police Chief Murray Rod announcing what many had suspected. Sunday's gunfight near a synagogue was intended as an attack on Jewish worshippers, a rampage planned by a heavily armed lone gunman, stopped in his tracks by an officer posted outside.
7: The suspect had the means, the motive, and the mechanisms to cause a mass casualty.
8: Rod says the shooter, former soldier Sean Ward, came equipped with multiple weapons and ammunition, plus gasoline and combustible material. At a news conference, police shared a 15-second video that they say highlights the gunman's motive. The police chief says the attacker can be heard shouting at the officer, "You're going to die for the Jews." Investigators say they've seized electronic devices, but aren't revealing what more they've learned about Ward's radicalization. Police say the gunman initially drove by the synagogue and then returned to ambush the officer. Thomas Dagg, CBC News, Toronto.
1: A 24-year-old man from Quebec City has been charged with four terrorism-related offenses. The RCMP say his intention was to carry out an attack on behalf of the Islamic State after communicating with members online and gathering information on how to build chemical weapons. In Houston, Canadian astronaut Joshua Kutrick is currently in medical quarantine as he prepares to travel into space next week. The 44-year-old from Alberta is one of four members on NASA's SpaceX Crew 13, which is heading to the International Space Station.
9: Our job right now, the four of us, is just to be as ready as we can be, stay healthy, do the final reviews.
1: The mission is expected to last about 6 months as the crew conducts experiments and maintenance at the ISS. The launch is set to take place next Thursday. And that is The World This Hour. For CBC News, I'm Neil Kumar.
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11: So Maitreya Ramakrishnan became a household name after her breakthrough role in Never Have I Ever. And now she's back on Netflix with a new movie called Best of the Best. It is currently the number one movie on Netflix globally. But Maitreya has been receiving a lot of intense backlash, and some people have been mobilizing to review bomb her movie. I'm Rad Simonpalay, sitting in for Alamin Abdel Mahmood. This is Kabotion. Joyta Sengupta and Nedra Rodrigo are here to get into this with me. Welcome back to the show, y'all.
12: Thanks for having me.
13: Thanks for having me.
11: Thanks for being here. Joyta, I want to make this clear. Like, we are not here to review Best of the Best. I mean, that movie is currently on Netflix. It is a comedy set against the world of Bollywood dance competitions in the U.S. circuit. It's kind of like the South Asian diaspora's, like, answer to Step Up, and is about as fun as that premise promises. But, you know, we are here to talk about why Maitreya Ramakrishnan, a Tamil Canadian actress, has become the target of so much criticism and hate. So, Joyta, can you describe what you're seeing?
12: Yeah, and it's important to say that, like, this is what I'm seeing because, I mean, the internet's so fragmented these days. And, like, I'm probably, like, my algorithm is probably mainly, like, pan-South Asian and a lot of, like, Indian Twitter. So in terms of the criticism, in terms of what I'm seeing a lot of colorism and featureism. Unfortunately, like, I'm seeing posts, like, I would to say they're trolls from India, essentially saying that, like, you know, why do they keep casting quote unquote ugly or dark actresses? And by they mean like Hollywood to represent us. And that, to understand, like, if you're looking at Maitreya and thinking ugly where, then yes, you're thinking correctly. But to understand that, you have to kind of get into like how deep seated colorism and featureism is in our community. And if you look at most Bollywood representation or South Asian cinema in general, outside of certain regions, people look very light. And it's not representative of like the shade range that, you know, spans our like beautiful region. So that's a problem. Another thing is a certain hegemonic view of who gets to claim, you know, access or ownership of culture. And what I mean by that is, the character Maitreya plays in the film, she dances in a South Asian classical dance form called Bharatanatyam. It's a dance form that Tamils and other, you know, people of different backgrounds across the South Asian, you know, region have danced for centuries. However, there are commenters mainly from India saying, this is Indian dance. Why do you have an Ilam Tamil from Sri Lanka, you know, dancing in this way or like claiming any sort of like proximity to it? This doesn't make sense. She doesn't represent us. And then this gets into another layer of like not understanding the South Asian diasporic experience. And that is, I think, the core of all of this, is that, first of all, this level of like self-hate and colorism absolutely exists amongst members of the diaspora, but perhaps it's not quite as like deep-seated and visceral for folks, you know, as it is back home. Like maybe South Asian brides aren't wearing foundation that's like two shades too light on their wedding day anymore. And like, we've kind of moved past that a bit. But then there's also the fact that like being a part of a South Asian dance team is a pan-South Asian experience in North America. It's a very specific thing. Like I had friends in SAA that were, you know, in Queens or Western or whatever. And you had members from Sri Lanka, Pakistan, Bangladesh, all over India. But we kind of come together, right? Because in the North American context, fellow South Asians have a lot more in common with each other than different. And that might be hard to grasp if you're in a more homogenous

0: American context, fellow South Asians have a lot more in common with each other than different. Yeah. And that might be hard to grasp if you're in a more homogenous place. And then a lot of it is just rooted in misogyny as well.
1: Right, right.
0: Because it is the internet. And then I understand that there's a very specific review bombing campaign that's happening that I believe that you and Nedra are far more equipped to talk about.
1: Yeah. I mean, there are just so many layers to all of this. I mean, as you said, I mean, the colorism and the casteism class situation is definitely affecting a lot of what we're seeing online. But then, as you just said, like, there is this whole other political situation in Sri Lanka that's adding another layer to the controversy at the moment. So I just want to take a moment then to listen to a moment from this movie where my Trey's character, Maya.
2: Don't do that.
1: So Maya says, "I'm Tamil. My family is from Sri Lanka." And look, I interviewed Maitreyi for this movie, and she talked about how she made it really clear this other backlash, which is what I want to get into. And everyone bear with me because this is a lot. I'm going to read some posts that we've seen from a site called thesri.com, which describes itself as a Sri Lankan entertainment site. Here's a quote. "We have work to do this morning. The best of the best movie starring..."

Maitreya Ramakrishnan, who supports LTTE terrorists. Everyone who can, go and rate it 1 star. And here's another follow-up prompt to its followers, and I'm going to quote, write an IMDb review, more than 300 characters, about how Maitreya Ramakrishnan's overacting and terrible acting make the movie difficult to watch. So that's just a couple of the instructions that were posted on Sri.com. There are several that are instructing people to go to IMDb and Netflix and Rotten Tomatoes audiences score to give these 1-star ratings. And IMDb has actually flagged the unusual activity with best of the best ratings because there are thousands of 1-star review, a lot of them using that same language. Nedra, let's talk about who is behind this campaign and what has Maitreya Ramakrishnan done or said to become

0: history of the word Ulam. Ulam is an ancient Tamil name for the whole landmass of Sri Lanka. So this name appears in stone carvings and in Sangam, that is Tamil guild poetry, that sort of dated between 150 BC to 300 AD, right? So to say that this place doesn't exist is for Sri Lankans to deny a part of their own history. Like, it's like saying Ceylon doesn't exist, right?
1: Ceylon being today, the British Tamil
0: the
1: name.
0: Old, like, British name for Sri Lanka, right? So today, Tamil Ulam, like, is a pre-colonial name used to refer to the north and the east, the sites of ancient Tamil kingdoms, and places where Tamils felt connected to the land and their livelihoods and their ancestry. And yes, this was the area that several movements claimed as a separate state. But it's important to think about the mobility of language and symbols. These things, I work in language, right? So language changes over time. Symbols, names, concepts come to mean different things over time, right? So claiming Tamil Ulam is Maitreyi's way of honoring her family's history and their cultural background. But there seems to be this outrage that Maitreyi chooses not to identify with Sri Lanka when her family was displaced by the war, by the genocide carried out against Tamils there, right? So who is doing this? This war ended 17 years ago. So why is the fact that she uses the term Tamil Ulam being equated with terrorism and support for the LTTE now? Who does it serve, right? So in the present, mass graves are being unearthed in Chemmeni in Sri Lanka, right? It is being described as one of the largest mass graves in the world. At the same time, this current government, which came into power and kind of made people hopeful by committing to reform the Prevention of Terrorism Act, which gave, you know, the government all kinds of extrajudicial powers, right? They said, okay, we're going to reform that act. But now they've come up with a new draft, which Human Rights Watch says, you know, it's risking more abuses. So the definition of terrorism is becoming more diffuse, more amorphous, and seems to include any kind of political activism, including activism overseas. So these campaigns, I think, serve as a kind of distraction on the one hand, while they create this bogeyman to justify the continued oppression of Tamils on the island. So Tamils are not seeing any accountability from the state and they aren't allowed to mourn their dead. But apparently some Sinhala supremacists can mobilize to cyberbully a young girl who is a citizen of another country, who has the right to, in Canada, to identify herself however she chooses. So that's some of the context I wanted to give you.
1: Mm-hmm. And so, yeah, I mean, again, all of this because she identified as Ulam Tamil, coming mm-hmm. from these groups. Nedra, I mean, look, we've been through the trenches on this before. You have some personal experience with this. What happened to you? And how does that inform the way you're understanding what's happening now?
0: Okay. So about 12 years ago, I started a Tamil Studies symposium at York University. And, you know, there's a massive Tamil population. We're the biggest Tamil diaspora, right? So there's a huge working class Tamil student population at York University. And I started the symposium. And I began receiving threatening emails and faced some online bullying as well. Then someone sent me a link to an online article on LankaNet or something that claimed our conference was funded by terrorists. This is an academically vetted conference, you understand? Like, mm-hmm. we have to justify all kinds of things within the institution, get internal funding. There's, you know, tenured academics that are supervising us, all of this. But someone can just go online and make something up. And that led to all kinds of harassment. Mind you, it was a lot more covert back in the day. because this was Facebook.

0: So people would send me messages on Messenger, on Facebook Messenger. I'd get these messages from men in military uniforms standing next to a Jeep or a truck, an army truck or helicopters or whatever, you know, saying things like, we know what to do with people like you. I would get emails from people, like obviously fake accounts under the name of, you know, Sinhala princes from like Sri Lanka's past, saying, do you think that Tamils are indigenous to Sri Lanka? Just the most random emails. Sometimes it was just guys in uniform saying hello on Messenger. So, you know, I started referring to them as the Sergeant Papa's Lonely Hearts Club, because this was just like constant one after the other. And at first, I can tell you, I was terrified because I thought, oh my gosh, am I, are the students that we're working with going to be endangered by this? Does this mean that we're not going to be able to do this, do our symposium again? And, you know, it does create a kind of anxiety, and these things are difficult enough to put together and carry out without having this other underlying fear, right? Mm-hmm. About whether you're endangering the people that you're trying to help. So, but this was 12 years ago, and it's nothing like the scale of what we're seeing with Maitreyi now.
1: Yeah, exactly.
0: Right? Because now it's a lot more out in the open. People have no fear. Mm-hmm. Right, there's no shyness around it. But in terms of how my experience informs how I see it for what it is. It's groundless, racist, supremacist, misogynistic bullying. And the bully doesn't need facts. They just need other bullies who are willing to join in.
1: Right? Well, listen, I have to acknowledge how brave you are for sharing all of that with us. So thank you so much, Nedra, for that. And I mean, Joyta, I want to turn to you. I mean, because I want to take a moment to listen now to Maitreyi speaking with Owen Thiel on his podcast, In Your Dreams.
2: The fact that I have a platform where people can look up to me, I don't take that lightly. I don't play with that lightly. I am conscious about everything that I'm doing, knowing that I am a human being and I can only represent like myself and like the life that I live.
3: Totally.
2: But I do take it as like, no, it's a privilege. I'm privileged to be able to have a platform that my post when I was 17 that I would put up on my story speaking up for human rights, now it gets to be seen by millions of people. That's a privilege.
1: So Joyta, I mean, that's Maitreyi on the Owen Thiel podcast. I mean, I want to know, how do you see this? Why do you think Maitreyi is such a polarizing figure?
4: I mean, I think it's because of her bravery. I think it's really impressive that she's able to speak with the level of like confidence and self-esteem at, you know, she's a relatively young person, and it's very hard in these sort of like media spaces to sort of talk about your own experiences, your family history, and not shy away from the complexity of that, and not water down your identity, which she doesn't do at all. She's extremely outspoken, and I think that's really impressive. But I guess, unfortunately, the other side of that is that it can invite, you know, trolls that don't necessarily want to see an outspoken Nilam Tamil woman talking about, you know, the atrocities that her people have faced or her own experiences. There is going to be sort of a desire to silence her for it. But I have to applaud her for not doing that and for being entirely herself.
1: Mm-hmm. Mm. Well, this is being talked about all over. I mean, we have the Tamil Canadian Congress released a statement condemning this online harassment, and it was actually brought up in Sri Lankan Parliament. The Jaffna MP came up in Parliament and said, "We got to stop this online harassment has to stop. We should be celebrating Maitreyi and her accomplishments." Nedra, I mean, I want to take this back to you. I mean, you know Maitreyi's family, and you met her when she was much younger. Just briefly, like based on what you know, how do you think she's been handling all of this?
0: Mm-hmm. I want to point out, like, several groups have condemned this. I thought the Jaffna Monitor article was great. I thought, you know, Tamil Guardian, every young Ulam Tamil person on social media is coming out to support her on this, right?

0: So I will say I don't hang out with Maitreyi. We don't do dance routines together. I know her parents because of their work in the community. Her mother is a force of nature, and her dad is this kind of consistent presence, right? And they're both intelligent activists who work hard for workers' rights, feminist rights, and the well-being of the community. So I know Maitreyi has the support she needs and deserves. She is a child of our community, so we all sort of have this vicarious joy in what she does. We all feel proud of her and feel invested in her success. And I think she knows that, and I think she's savvy enough to see this bullying for what it is. I think she'll get through this. But to me, that's besides the point. Why should she have to? She's worked hard for what she's got. She's not some Nepo baby who had this career handed to her, right? She didn't have all these sort of inside routes to getting this work. So why should she be harassed for honoring her family's history in how she defines herself? Right? Why this additional layer of stress on this young person?
1: Thank you. I mean, that's a huge question. Thank you for that. If you're just joining us, I'm Rad Simon Play, sitting in for Elamine Abdel Mahmoud. This is Commotion. Joyta Shangupta and Nedra Rodrigo were talking about Maitreyi Ramakrishnan and her role in the movie Best of the Best. Joyta, I mean, I think we should note, I mean, this movie, as I said, was is number one globally on Netflix and number two in Canada and the U.S. And look, we can't establish like a causal relationship between, you know, what is happening and kind of the real world impact of that this backlash can have. But I mean, what do you think that could be?
2: I mean, I'm of two minds about it. Like, I was talking about this earlier in the conversation where, like, our algorithms, our internet, like, our versions of the internet are so fragmented. I do wonder if folks outside of the South Asian diaspora and, like, outside of, like, the Tamil diaspora and the Sri Lankan diaspora are, like, seeing some of this stuff. And hopefully it's, like, it's kind of going under the radar in terms of, like, the review bombing. But then I do worry about how difficult it is to get, you know, art by South Asians made in, you know, like in America in the first place. So like there is a concern in my mind that this very small group of vocal people will sabotage Maitreyi's career and, you know, the opportunity for this kind of like thing to be made, just because maybe some of the gatekeepers in the industry would look at this and they wouldn't understand the complexities of it and the layers mm-hmm. of what's going on here. I'm hopeful that that's not going to be the case.
1: Yeah. Well, I mean, I should say, like, there has been this sort of pattern. Like, this is not new in terms of people being review bombed, specifically women of color. You mm-hmm. look at, like, the Leslie Jones from the Ghostbuster movie. You look at Kelly Marie Tran in Star Wars.
2: Yeah.
1: You know, there has been this pattern of women of color being targeted. And then their career, you know, not getting... Yeah, exactly.
2: Yeah.
1: So, Nedra, I mean, what are you thinking the impact of this could be?
0: I hope this doesn't create problems for her with directors or her acting colleagues, because sometimes I think people feel reluctant to work with someone because if they feel like this whole narrative around them is going to take over the focus of the project, mm-hmm. right? But at the same time, it's a little hard to say, because sometimes controversy around a film can also push, push more people to go check it out.
1: Mm-hmm.
0: And I think, the powers that be start to recognize that too. But I think, you know, it's just this unnecessary burden that's being put then on these young people. And I just feel like we should leave them alone. Let them do their work.
1: Yeah. Well, I mean, before we wrap, I mean, I do want to take a bit of time to talk about one very specific line in this movie from Maitreyi's character, Maya. It's a joke about the last plane out of Kabul, which is a reference to what has happened when the Taliban took over 5 years ago. Joyta, what is happening? What do you think the writers were thinking when it comes to that line?
2: I mean, this is where I'm not a fan of, like, this is not good. So what happened is Maitreyi's character is talking to her best friend and she says, you know, boys throw themselves at you like you're the last plane out of Kabul.

0: happened with the fall of Kabul and the American military leaving Kabul was horrific. In terms of like the imagery that that line is invoking, is desperate Afghan people throwing themselves onto American military aircraft to try and get out. As a war was ending, that the American government said would be liberatory for Afghan people. And instead, it led to like 20 something years of destruction. And instead, you know, people died doing that. Guys were like hanging on to the fuselage, the wheels of this aircraft, and then either getting crushed by the wheels or falling to their deaths. Now, I was trying to understand why this joke made it in the first place. Hasan Minhaj is one of the writers and creators of this movie. He's a vocal Muslim Indian American comedian. He also, you know, does a lot of work that interacts with like news and current events. So he knows what he's talking about. In this case, it's a play on the phrase "the last plane out of Saigon" or "the last flight out of Saigon," which is a pretty old phrase. It's also the name of a movie about the end of the war in Vietnam. And I think this is an example of someone trying to like update something and, I don't know, like for lack of a better word, like brownify, like a phrase they've probably heard from like comics and members of the media before.
1: The last chopper of Saigon is a line from Freaks and Geeks.
0: Oh, yeah. Well, there you go. Yeah. Like, it's like a thing that gets said. But I really do think you can over-assimilate. You can assimilate too close to the sun, and you can allow this industry to sometimes dull your sense of, like, I don't know, like your humanity, your sensitivity. And it gets to a point where you allow them to change you and you don't change them. And I think that's really where this goes wrong. And also, it doesn't make sense for a movie where the target audience is a bunch of Gen Z-er, like young people anyway. Like, they wouldn't get the like last whatever out of Saigon reference anyway, so it's not funny. And it's also punching down.
1: Yeah.
0: So
1: I mean, and I get like that is like the reasonable disappointment in that one line in the movie. Listen, that's all the time we have for this really, really complicated dense conversation. So I want to thank you both for being here.
0: Thank you.
2: Thank you for having us.
1: Joyti Sengupta is a producer at CBC News. She's here in the studio with me in Toronto. And Nedra Rodrigo is the founder of the Tamil Studies Symposium at York University. Best of the Best is on Netflix right now. And that's it for the show today. I'm Rad Simon Pillay, sitting in for Elamine Abdel Mahmoud. This is Commotion. I'll see you next time.
3: That was Commotion. Coming up, it's In the Studio from the BBC. Conversations with some of the world's most creative minds.

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1: Welcome to In the Studio from the BBC World Service, the programme that investigates the creative process. I'm Antonia Quirk, and today's programme is on a subject that was the dominating story across the world this summer. Fire. In mid-July, sudden, ferocious wildfires destroyed over 17,000 acres in southern Spain.
2: An idyllic Spanish holiday landscape has just descended into this hellish vision. Trapped in a rapidly expanding inferno, this was the nightmare confronting one British family, forced to turn round with flames now just meters away, cutting off their path.
1: Soon after, in France, some 55,000 people were evacuated from Bordeaux and the surrounding famous wine region due to fires.
3: Hundreds of people in southwest France have been evacuated by boat to escape a fast-moving wildfire.
1: There were wildfires in Germany, in Portugal, in Italy, and in the Netherlands. Fires in sub-Saharan Africa and fires in the UK.
4: In Derbyshire, Greater Manchester, Hampshire, Durham, East and West Sussex, Devon, Somerset and the Cairngorms. In Conwy in North Wales, a mountain fire forced people from their homes and was declared a major incident.
1: And in a remote glen near the port town of Oban, in a western region of Scotland called Argyll, we meet a poet, Leonie Charlton, who once stood with her husband Martin, experiencing the horror of watching their family home burn to the ground.

0: out of the way and we were allowed to stand up here at the barn, I saw Martin go back down. It was his house burning down, and he's a very, very practical man, and he was trying to help them with the hoses. I'll just never forget that scene. He looked so small, and he had his kilt on, trying to grapple with these huge hoses and the fire people trying to gently move him out of the way. It was just, it was an unforgettable picture. I'll never forget it. It was literally leveled to the ground.
1: It was a fault in the chimney of the Charltons' wooden house that caused this fire some 18 months ago. And from that point, Leonie was obsessed with fire. She saw it everywhere, writing poems about the experience of this personal catastrophe, watching everything she had ever owned go up in flames.
0: I really didn't know how I was going to move forward. All I could interpret was fire. I saw fire everywhere. And I created these snippets of poetry every morning, which honestly, I think was the best therapy that I could have wished for. And poetry has grown to become incredibly important to me. It's how I interpret the world. It's how I process. It's how I find hope and joy, and how I praise things, how I lament things. It's, yeah, I love reading poetry and I love writing poetry.
1: In July this year, Leonie set off through the rugged, untamed landscape of Argyll to write a new poem about fire. But within days, the wildfires in Europe began, reaching into Scotland. And a poem born from a house burning down began to stand for a larger story. This is a programme about a poet responding to a personal calamity just at the moment it becomes a universal calamity. A poem about fire, written as the house of the world begins to burn. When I first met Leonie in early July, I was wearing a bobble hat. So far, so normal for summer in Scotland. Just coming down the farm track. It's hard to believe that this is July. I'm in a overcoat, heavy boots, and there are three dogs here in the farmyard. I wonder where she is. Ah, Leonie!
2: Hi!
1: Hi! Hi, who's this?
2: Hello! That's Mo.
1: Hi, Mo. Hi,
2: Hi
1: Leonie.
2: Hi.
1: Lovely to meet you.
2: You
1: Hi.
2: Too.
1: Hello, you. I meet Leonie in Glen Lonan, a 7-mile-long valley 10 miles east of Oban. Argyll is part of the Scottish Highlands. It's a large, underpopulated area of lochs, high peaks, and glens like this one, full of moss, heather, and deer.
0: So this is our hay barn, and it's a wooden barn looking down on our house, which has just been rebuilt. And beyond that are hills with native woodland of rowan and birch and oak and hazel creeping up the hills around areas of rough grazing where our cows and sheep graze.
1: So this is a farm. This is a working farm.
0: Mm. Yeah, this is a working farm. We are tenants. We have hill cattle and blackface sheep.
1: And your husband today is out. Is he out? Did you say he was clipping sheep?
0: He's helping clip sheep at a neighbour's place a few miles away, yeah.
1: So, Leonie, can you, if you can bear it, take us back to a December night 2 years ago?
0: Yes. So, December 2024, the 14th of December, our house burnt down. And we spent hours in this spot looking at the house as the roof fell in. It's a tin roof, so it became red hot. The walls are timber. They collapsed one by one, really. I didn't actually stay until the end because I couldn't really bear it.
1: How did you first find out that the fire was happening?

0: Yeah. So I was staying with a friend about an hour away. It was all very relaxed, having a lovely time, and my phone rang. And I answered, and it was my friend Claire, who lives just a couple of miles away from me here. And she sounded very upset. She was crying, and she said, "I've got so I don't know how to tell you this." And then she said, "Your house is on fire." And I think my initial response was a wash of relief that someone hadn't died or someone hadn't been injured. And I said, I can remember asking, well, my first question actually was, where are the dogs? Because I knew they would have been in the house. Where are the dogs? And then, where is Finn? Finn is one of our sons who's at home, lives with us, and where's Martin? So basically accounting for the living beings that might have been in the house. And yeah, there was nobody in the house. And then I went into this strange state, and my friend offered to drive me home, and off we set into this kind of rainy December dark night. And I tried to get Martin on the phone, and he'd been out at a Gaelic choir. We arrived about the same time. So we set off up the track, and by then the whole house was on fire. So it happened very, very quickly. You know, the fire took hold really quickly.
1: So all your family photos, all the mementos of your time here on planet Earth,
0: Yeah.
1: all evidence that you were here,
0: Yeah.
1: had gone.
0: Yes. I was just acutely aware of the photos having gone, and they are completely irreplaceable. And then also, as a writer, my library and, you know, 20 years of notebooks, it was well lived. It was a very well lived house, and it was so full of things, so full of paraphernalia of children growing up, their paintings, their school jotters, their musical instruments.
1: And did you ever get to the bottom of what caused the fire?
0: We never definitively found out what it was, but we think it was a weakness in the chimney. We relied heavily on the wood burning stove. It did our hot water, it did all the heating. We basically kept it going all year, 24/7.
1: Leonie and I talk for a long time, mostly about how central the natural world is to her work. She once wrote a very popular memoir about travelling across remote Scottish islands entirely on horseback. When I ask her to tell me about the new poem she's going to write, it's clear that she's poised to get out on the road. And then she'll know where to start.
0: Well, a bit like the weather today, which is very misty, it's quite nebulous at the moment. But essentially, take the theme of fire, which, as you can imagine, fire is an element that's very live in me, and I'm completely fascinated by it. And take it out into the landscape and write with it, around it. Taking fire out into the wider world and having a wider conversation, looking at the balance between positive and negative. So fire has such powerful positive effects, if you like, for regeneration, for new beginnings. There are so many plants that depend on fire to germinate. Is all that, you know, the phoenix rising from the ashes, that imagery of new beginnings, alongside the very, very real and very destructive forces of fire, which, in the context of a rapidly warming planet, is incredibly relevant and poignant and so important.
1: And will you keep some notes for us?
0: Yeah, okay. I'll save some notes for you.
1: Are you looking forward to it?
0: Yes, I'm really, really excited. I'm really excited about writing this new poem. Yeah, and seeing what wants to be said, see what comes through
1: it. The phone and internet connection isn't always great, and so Leonie and I agree to keep in

0: touch with voice notes. She travels east towards a mountain called Ben Doran, which she finds particularly inspirational. And I'm immediately struck by how much her messages can sound like poems.
1: So I'm on the train and Ben Doran's rising straight up above me. And wisps of cloud kind of curling up from faces of scree. And then these big gullies. You can see them from miles around like stretch marks that come straight down the hill. And piles of stones at the old shealings where people used to summer their cattle out. And there are some lambs with their mothers and green, green, green everywhere. Bog myrtle and grass. Very few trees.
0: Those gullies like stretch marks, and that repetition of green, green, green, using the rhythm of the train as energy. In other messages, she suggests tantalizing themes and images she's experimenting with for the poem, like the figure of the Caillach, the creator goddess of Celtic mythology.
2: The way I have integrated Caillach is as a woman, an old woman and a spirit who embodies

0: ferocity and a deep commitment to balance. And she was known in folklore as the spirit who guarded the deer and would roam from glen to glen looking for the good grass. And the hunters would bow down to her and she would let them know how many deer and which deer to kill. And I love the idea of her being a feminine figure, creating balance.
1: Sometimes she just sits and watches.
0: A beautiful, large dragonfly has just zipped past. And there are grasshoppers. My head is full of zillions of tangential thoughts and images. And I have to remind myself, bring myself back to what am I doing with this poem? What do I want to do? And I want this to be a response to resilience and hope, the purifying power of fire as well as the horrific destruction.

0: destructive elements of fire.
1: By mid-July, there were over 1,500 wildfires across Europe. Fires in Sumatra and Indonesian Borneo. On social media especially, there were furious arguments about what exactly was to blame. From the super El Nino now kicking in, to, some people claimed, the rewilders. Everyone entrenched in their own positions. Leonie was full of frustration with the world and with herself.
2: These fires, they're doing their thing. They will continue to do their thing. They're bigger than us. How do we respond appropriately, adequately, sufficiently, intelligently, courageously? It's about getting real with these massive questions of the way we live our lives. It's like, here I am in my car burning fossil fuels. I could have got the bus. I wasn't organized enough. Like, what am I doing? The planet is heating up rapidly. What do we do about it?
1: In August, it was already the hottest summer on record across the British Isles. Leonie reads lines from the poem at a music festival. There was such energy and elation in her voice. After days where she'd sounded sometimes overwhelmed by the enormity, the gravity of this subject.
3: The form of the poem is taking shape. So currently on the page, it's five stanzas of seven lines, and it has a satisfyingly feel of an incantation to me that feels really fitting. So I'm enjoying reading it from the page, and I'm enjoying seeing it in that form, and it's feeling like, at the moment, it's feeling like that's the form that's going to stay. So that's really exciting.
1: That evening, Leonie's thoughts turn to a moment she really longs for.

0: I'm thinking of my new bookshelves and quietly placing books on them that are full of hope and story and wisdom and knowledge and testament to our imaginations and ability to make a difference and to reimagine.
1: What comes after the fire? What is the fire asking us to listen to? What is the fire asking us to reimagine? To rebuild?
2: Leonie had sent me hours of recordings about her thinking, her preoccupations, her process, and now she was ready to share the poem. But I don't think I was expecting the calmness and the certitude of the words she sent. You're listening to In the Studio from the BBC World Service. I'm Antonia Quirk, and I'm following Scottish poet Leonie Charlton as she writes a poem about fire.

0: Two are under tangles of gorse, forgotten forests. Here too the fleeting cool cast by clouds. Here too councils of butterflies on hot summits. Here too a woman flanked by horseflies at the Calliach's well.
1: We're hearing some extracts from the poem. Leonie had said that the goddess Calliach would be here, and the mountain Ben Doran too, with its scars.
0: Here too wishes witnessed by Shehalion and Ben Doran. Here too heat haze dripping down skylines. Here too lightning strikes and scars. Here too a landscape howling questions of dominion. What of drought, flood, fire? What of turning all purpose to the future? Meaning the textures of loss, meaning moth.

0: returning to the black.
1: This is a direct reference to how insects and birds return to burned ground far quicker than we'd think, something an ecologist and firefighter had told Leonie.
0: Meaning the embers of lack and missing, missing, missing.
1: And that repetition, that rhythm she found on the train.
0: Meaning all that the flames have consumed. Meaning transforming deaths into these coming days. Meaning trusting that what needs to rise will rise.
1: What needs to rise will rise. A poem that starts as an accounting of what can be lost in fire, her fire, all fires, is a poem that firmly believes that much still remains. It's somehow simultaneously weary and hopeful. Fire both metaphorical and an actual, immediate, global danger and challenge. The whole thing feels like an invocation, a chorus, just as Leonie had said. I love it.
2: Here too the fleeting cool cast by clouds. Here too the flames that burn bluest.
1: Soon after, I go to meet Leonie at a poetry reading.
2: Here too councils of butterflies on hot summits.
1: And I tell her that given the summer we've had, the poem is perhaps more optimistic than I thought it might be.
0: Yes, yeah, I'm a strong proponent of hope. They say that hopelessness is the lowest energetic vibration and that peace actually is the highest. And I think when we feel hopeless, it's very hard to get anything done, to make a difference, to be dynamic. And when we feel hopeful, change can happen, dynamism can happen, and it allows for possibility.
3: The many voice notes that you kindly made for us across the writing of the poem, I wondered if you were aware that as you sent them to me through the course of the summer, they increasingly came to be about ecology, ecosystems, fossil fuels. There was a sense of this wider issue clamouring in on you. And I wondered if you were aware of that.
0: Massively. I was massively aware of it, and you know, it affected me emotionally, as it did everybody that was, you know, listening to what was happening. And I think it's that really powerful reminder of how interconnected we all are, how interdependent we are on this planet.
3: I'm going to ask you probably the most important question I've asked you, which is, what can a poem do?
0: What can a poem do? So I think art in general, poetry possibly particularly, can allow us to encounter the world in a very distinct way. So it can bring the distant closer, and it allows us to connect with experience and what's happening with our hearts and our bodies, as well as our minds. And it dissolves political rhetoric. So it makes things more immediate, and you feel them more in your body through

0: When you set off to write the poem, you said that you were excited about writing it and what was going to come through, excited to hear what was going to happen. Did you enjoy the process at all?
1: I absolutely love the process. Even though it's a difficult subject in many ways, I loved how happenstance played a massive part. So I was literally following signs, following tracks, feeding global experience in, who I was meeting immediately. It was really enjoyable. Yeah, it was.
0: And will you continue to write poems about fire?
1: I suspect I might be writing about fire for the rest of my life.

0: poem cannot put out a fire, but it might light one in the reader or listener. The final lines of Wildfire are a song to the power which we still have to renew. What happens when your house burns down? You try to rebuild.
1: Meaning that to simplify and purify are hymns, meaning the song of blue widening out and up into whatever the night already knows of the heart's capacity to absorb its own dark weight in flames.
0: You've been listening to In the Studio from the BBC World Service with me, Antonia Quirk. 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
3: It's Canada's most prestigious competition for new short fiction. 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

0: From CBC News, the world this hour, I'm Neil Kumar. Today is the final day of Chinese President Xi Jinping's state visit to Washington. She says that discussions with U.S. President Donald Trump have been productive. The two leaders discuss AI and tech issues.
1: President Trump and I had sincere and in-depth exchanges and reached common understanding on many issues. This has added new substance to the constructive China-U.S. relationship of strategic stability and provided new strategic guidance for our relations.
0: Xi Jinping and Donald Trump are expected to have tea at the White House later today before visiting the National Archives on the final day of the state visit. Diesel prices are some of the highest ever, and a proposal from U.S. President Donald Trump could make them worse. Trump says he supports banning diesel exports. As Peter Cowan tells us, that could have an impact here.
2: Donald Trump is a president under pressure to lower fuel prices ahead of U.S. midterm elections. If he follows through, a ban would prevent U.S. refineries from shipping diesel out of the country. The Canadian Fuels Association says every year Canada imports 700 million liters of diesel, much of that from the U.S. But Carole Montoy with the association says replacing that won't be hard.
3: We export almost two times more than we import. So Canada could get by without U.S. exports.
2: But it would cost us. Demand for Canadian diesel would rise, and with it, the price. It would hurt farmers who are in their busy harvest season. And Joe Calnan with the Canadian Global Affairs Institute says it could drive up the price of heating oil, which is also a diesel product.
4: You could have huge impacts for the cost of home heating oil.
2: It's not clear if the U.S. ban will ever happen. The White House has told some American journalists it's not going ahead. Peter Cowan, CBC News, St. John's.
0: Artificial intelligence is changing the way some restaurants advertise their food by creating eye-catching images in a matter of minutes. Nisha Patel tells us more.
5: More small restaurants are putting artificial intelligence on the menu. But some customers say they find the photos unrealistic, and it's

0: from the images it was trained on, and it sometimes fills in the blanks in an unappetizing way. But as the technology improves, it could mean a shift for those who work in traditional advertising. This marketing manager says he doesn't leave everything up to AI.
1: There's a human eye that goes on it and makes sure that it actually resembles what we're offering in the store.
0: And he says any costs from negative attention are outweighed by the benefits of creating a buzz. Nisha Patel, CBC News, Toronto.
2: After a lengthy review that took nearly 5 years, Justice Minister Sean Fraser has ordered a new appeal in a Saskatchewan murder case. He says there were reasonable grounds to conclude that a miscarriage of justice likely occurred. Hannah Spray reports.
3: Odelia and Narissa Cusance from Kiksikus First Nation are serving life sentences. In 1994, a jury found them guilty of second-degree murder in the death of 70-year-old Anthony Joseph Dolph. A teenage cousin of theirs would plead guilty to stabbing Dolph. The sisters were also charged. Now in their 50s, they are still incarcerated, although they were granted conditional release for some time. But when they were arrested for Dolph's murder, they were 18 and 21. They were kept in RCMP cells for 5 days and repeatedly questioned. Officers then claimed the sisters had confessed. James Lockyer with Innocence Canada took on their case.
4: In essence, we're alleging that the confessions that were put before the court were false confessions.
3: The case will now go back to the Saskatchewan Court of Appeal for hearing dates to be set. Hannah Spray, CBC News, Saskatoon.
2: And that is The World This Hour. For CBC News, I'm Neil Kumar.

0: You're listening to CBC Radio 1. I'm Saroja Coelho. Coming up next, it's the Health Report from Australia's Radio National.
1: Lauren, your children are younger than mine, and I bet you that sleep disturbance in pregnancy and the postpartum phase is just so fresh in your mind.
2: So fresh. My oldest boy is 4 and he was a woeful sleeper. I remember we went through the longest stretch of time where he woke up every 45 minutes.
1: Oh no. And how did you feel? Isn't it horrific?
2: I felt like a

0: may impact the availability of drugs here in Australia. Well, I spoke to a researcher on a new modelling study, and we may miss out altogether.
1: Certainly a fascinating story, but first in the news, most people will have seen in their headlines this week that the Albanese government and the Minister for Health, Mark Butler, have passed legislation to help Australians get better value from non-GP specialists, to basically get more transparency around their fees. So this is an amendment to the Health Legislation Act. And I think, Lauren, most people know about the Medical Cost Finder website. We've got to give some context here and go back.
0: Yeah, so this is obviously the website where you can use it to figure out the typical costs for a specialist appointment, something like a knee replacement, based on where you live.
1: And that was introduced by the Morrison government. The issue with it is that they've injected $24 million into it. And you can imagine it's an opt-in service for non-GP specialists. At the end of 2022, only six doctors had volunteered to actually go on it. Six doctors out of 6,300 eligible people. And 4 years later, the number's only risen to 106. So it's fair to say that the Medical Cost Finder website hasn't really done what it had intended, and not many people really opt in. There's a real problem, and I say this as a GP, you know, I refer a lot of patients, Lauren. You might come and see me and say, Priya, I need, you know, perhaps you have carpal tunnel symptoms, we've tried everything and I refer you to a hand surgeon, or you need a knee replacement and I refer you to an orthopaedic surgeon. There's actually no way for me or the patient to know what that particular surgeon's costs are unless I ask them, or we call the rooms and find out. So you can imagine you might go and see someone and get quoted, and this has happened to many of my patients, $20,000 for a joint replacement surgery out of pocket, and their second opinion is $1,000. There's a huge discrepancy, and it means that patients don't have financial transparency. It means that by the time they've seen a surgeon for their consult, they're kind of potentially locked in with this person. They're quoted a huge number and they're somewhat far down the path and locked in. So there is an attempt here to improve transparency for patients. This legislative change is likely to have two main impacts. The first is, yes, hopefully there's going to be more transparency with specialist fees. Now, what the government is proposing is that they're going to publish the fees of specialists, and they don't need the specialist to put anything in. They're going to draw the data from Medicare, hospital and insurer billings. So they're going to accumulate the data and they're going to put it onto the website. And they're saying that it's going to add transparency for both referring GPs and also for patients. Now, you know, I have some qualms about it. I don't know if this is the solution, Lauren.

0: newer clients are paying a bigger fee.
1: Yes, it's rebranding it and kind of putting it in a different bow. Basically, the amendment is saying that insurers will need to seek ministerial approval before they change premiums for existing products. So this may actually bring a little bit more regulation in the private insurance space as well. It's worth just saying that there's been some big news items on all of this. This is a, you know, implementing this is going to take some time. How much impact it will all have, I don't know. But I guess it's, you know, this has happened. Watch this space. And you may soon be able to go onto a website, log on and actually see all the orthopaedic surgeons in your area and what they charge and make an informed decision when it comes to finances as well as the health professional you choose, which I think is an important part of the process. And Lauren, the next news story revolves around dementia and a blood test that we've covered previously on the Health Report, quite recently actually.
0: Yes, of course. It's not a yes or a no test. It's looking for potential biomarkers of the disease. So early markers that you may potentially go on to develop Alzheimer's disease. It's just kind of pulling everything together. And the goal of this test that's being trialled in Australia is so that someone can go to their specialist when symptoms start to develop. And it can be one of the tools in the toolkit to potentially lead to an Alzheimer's disease diagnosis, if that's right for that particular patient.
1: Just to be clear, we're talking about the phosphorylated tau protein. That's the one that we've been covered on the Health Report recently. And it's part of, as you say, that holistic, the history, other investigations. It's a part of the diagnostic picture.
0: And so there's new research now out of the University of Sydney. And what the researchers did is they looked at 188 posts, which were shared to more than 114 million followers between, you know, March 2014 and May 2025. 36% of the posts were describing or talking about how we could use asymptomatic screening so that this test could be used for someone that wasn't showing symptoms of Alzheimer's disease. And at the time when we were first talking about this test, there was a bit of concern that potentially healthy people would be using this test as a bit of a, will I potentially show up with these biomarkers? So there's two problems with this potentially. One is that it could be a false positive. So someone that never goes on to develop Alzheimer's disease believes that perhaps they will because of a result from this biomarker test. But the other thing is it could potentially say, no, you don't have it, or come up with an unlikely to have Alzheimer's disease diagnosis based on these biomarkers, which could also not be true. So what we are seeing is misinformation being peddled on social media about how this test should be used, and that is not its purpose.
1: And I think it's important, you've just said, you know, people get quite nervous, understandably, about cognitive impairment, dementia. So this is really targeting a very vulnerable group of people. And I saw in the discussion about this paper, someone, one of the experts said, like a lot of stuff on social media, and this is a very loose kind of description of the quote, but the excitement can outpace the evidence. And we see this so often, Lauren, where there's something new that comes out in the medical field and, you know, the researchers, the health professionals, the entire profession says, with caution, this is the only time it can be used, but you see people just run with it on social media and it can potentially cause harm. So I think it's a very important story.
0: Yeah, absolutely. On ABC Radio National, you're with the Health Report.
1: Lauren, several weeks ago, we did a story looking at GLP-1 or weight loss medications being prescribed by telehealth clinics in people with a pre-existing eating disorder. And it was really a story. We had Kate, a case study, who very generously shared her experience. She had a pre-existing diagnosis of anorexia nervosa. She was able to attain a GLP-1 with a history like that, which can be really, really problematic. And we did go into regulation of telehealth industries. And we did ask the regulator, ARPRA, to come on at the time. They didn't. They declined, but gave us a statement instead. Well, today we are going to follow this story up with the CEO of the regulator. But first, here's a reminder of Kate's story.
2: I have trouble getting concerned for myself, but knowing how easy it was to access for me and knowing how many people struggle with an eating disorder, it actually made me scared at the same time. If people who are struggling with an eating disorder.

0: and aren't as far along in their recovery as me do access it and aren't able to rationalize the thoughts that I've been able to do because I've been engaging in recovery for so long.
1: So earlier today, I spoke with the Chief Executive Officer of the Australian Health Practitioner Regulation Agency, ARHPRA, Justin Untersteiner.
2: Thanks for having me.
1: We did a story several weeks ago on the very easy access of GLP-1 medications from these telehealth clinics, particularly for people with eating disorders. And our inbox was flooded with people reaching out and saying that they'd tried to report either a clinic or a practitioner and their experiences or difficulties in actually doing that. One of the people who reached out to us is Rachel.
3: The thing that I think I found the most frustrating about the process of reporting to ARHPRA was that because I had never followed through with booking a consult with the nurse or the GP that this clinic employs, I couldn't provide details to report the doctor directly. And so in the end, the only thing that I could really, you know, report this company for were some of their advertising practices. And I just am worried that this method of reporting these companies relies on people who are vulnerable to get harmed themselves or put themselves in harm's way before anything can be done about these companies, which are very clearly not exercising their due diligence.
1: I should add for context that Rachel received an acknowledgement of receipt, Justin, in June 2025, but has heard nothing since then, had no formal interaction with ARHPRA since then. Is Rachel's experience a unique one, or is this something that ARHPRA is seeing a lot of in terms of complaints in this area?
2: Yeah, so look, first of all, you know, I am disappointed if Rachel hasn't had a response, and that's something I will certainly follow up as CEO of ARHPRA. I mean, it's really important that we are, you know, communicating well with those that are coming to us, because it's a really important mechanism for the safety of our system. I mean, we are concerned, really concerned, as you are, about high levels of prescribing of particular peptides at the moment. And we're concerned about the harm that they might be causing, particularly with inappropriate prescribing as well. We now regulate almost 1 million health practitioners. We're about to tip over that number later this year. And with that growing workforce, we've seen an increase in complaints. But what we're not

0: necessarily seeing is an increase in complaints as it relates to peptide prescribing, for instance. And one of the challenges we have there is that we know that in many cases, patients aren't complaining to us when they receive the medicine that they were seeking, even if, of course, prescribing may have been inappropriate. In saying that, though, there's work that we're doing outside of complaints. We want to be preventing harm before it occurs.
1: But Justin, there are a lot of people who reached out to us and said, and Rachel's story is just one of them, but many people saying, I've reported this, nothing has happened, nothing has changed, I'm still being bombarded by advertisements from these telehealth clinics, it's still very easy access. You know, people kind of go, what's the point in reporting because nothing happens? Yeah. They feel like the regulator doesn't actually do anything.
0: Yeah, well, look, again, I'm disappointed to hear that. I mean, what I can tell you is we're not seeing a large number of complaints come into the system. Just to clarify, we are out there taking action. Just this week, we've released new guidance for practitioners, which expressly outlines our expectations when prescribing off-label or unapproved products as well. We've been in active conversations with the Commonwealth Government, with states and territories to get access to increased prescribing data as well.
1: But to be clear, we're talking about regulated. I know you've done a media release this week on unregulated peptides. And I know you're saying a small number of complaints, but of course people potentially seeking these medications to fuel or maintain an eating disorder, as you allude to, may not be the people to report it. But ARPRA's established a rapid response unit 2 years ago, and to quote ARPRA, to tackle unethical business practices and prescribing, including for medicinal cannabis and weight loss medications. That was 2 years ago. And as a clinician on the ground, Justin, as a GP, and from the inbox that we're getting and the emails, nothing appears to have changed. It appears as if the regulator's really behind the eight ball in terms of regulation, and these telehealth clinics where there is a conflict of interest if you're prescribing and dispensing and not adequately reviewing people and providing wraparound care and screening for eating disorders are able to thrive.
0: Yeah. Look, I agree that this is a really changing and concerning area. We've seen this boom of telehealth post the pandemic, and we know telehealth can do wonderful things, but there are also risks attached to the use of telehealth in certain situations. We're seeing different technologies form part of the way that practitioners may engage with patients, and sometimes that's reducing contact that they're having with patients. We're seeing, as you've just described there, those closed loop or vertically integrated business models are growing and popping up, meaning that you've got businesses that are advertising products, prescribing them and dispensing them. And we really believe at times focusing on profit rather than patient safety. And then we've got, of course, the other issue here too, which is social media. You know, more and more people are turning to social media and influencers for advice, including health advice, from people who may not be qualified to provide it. And those things are certainly creating challenges for the market and even for regulators, including ARPRA. There's no doubt about it. This has been a challenging period.
1: And we Can we just pick on advertising for a second there? Because you've mentioned social media.
0: Yeah.
1: This is where there appears to be a bit of a gap in terms of regulation. The TGA does some of the advertising. ARPRA says we regulate practitioners and health professionals. And yet, I don't know if you've seen it, Justin, but, you know, our stories, Kate, our previous person who spoke on the show, Rachel, these people have been targeted. They've got a pre-existing history of an eating disorder on social media or on

0: Telehealth companies bombard people and just skirt the boundary in terms of what is just okay.
1: Yeah, look, I can tell you we are actively out there investigating and tackling not just advertising but prescribing as well. We're talking about weight loss drugs right now, but, you know, we've also seen using the same kind of business models. We saw a boom in medicinal cannabis prescribing and advertising as well, and we're seeing it with other peptides. We have a large number of investigations that are currently underway where we are auditing practices, we're auditing advertising, we're auditing practitioners about both advertising and prescribing habits. We saw a huge increase in prescribing rates of medicinal cannabis. We took a range of steps to lean into that. We released new guidance to be very clear about what we expect from practitioners. We collected new data so we could go and identify where there was high prescribing rates happening. We looked at advertising and we took action against those doing the wrong thing. Just recently, reports found that medicinal cannabis sales have fallen since we have undertaken this action. And in fact, this contrasts with the continuous growth in the industry that had been occurring since 2016. And the report very much attributed the decline in medicinal cannabis sales to our increased regulatory work and enforcement. We are absolutely leaning into weight loss drugs in the same way. Right now, we have over 50 investigations that are happening right this minute.
0: I'm looking at telehealth clinics or of individual practitioners?
1: When it relates to prescribing, obviously it's the practitioner themselves, and when it relates to advertising, it can relate to the clinic.
0: Justin, there's a kind of loss of faith in APRA, and I'm sure that you're aware of this, and I think it's both within the health profession and in the community that the regulator is there to protect the public. And it's failed, I think. I think it's playing catch up. It's behind the eight ball in the telehealth industry, but also recently Four Corners when they talked about Simon Gordon, the gynecologist. It was revealed that multiple people, health professionals, community members, had made reports to APRA which had been dismissed. Is APRA aware of this, and how do you claw back people's trust within the profession and the community?
1: What I can share with you is I was appointed as CEO just over a year ago, and I spent my first year getting out and speaking to many, many people in the community, practitioners, community members. There were certainly some concerns over the last 5 years about, you know, some losing trust and confidence, and some of that related to how quickly as a regulator, we responded to particular issues, and we've really taken that seriously. We've rolled out a brand new strategy for the next 5 years, which is focused on a range of areas. But one of the key areas here is harm prevention. Our role must be getting out there on the front foot, identifying risks early and leaning in. Over the last 12 months, we've been investing in better technology and tools to make sure that we're equipped to do that. And I think we're making some really incredible improvements.
0: You're saying that you're doing multiple investigations in terms of the weight loss injection space and accessibility. How Right. long do you think it will be until we see potential impact and change in this area in terms of regulation? And what should people who are listening, who have concerns in this realm, what should they be doing? And do you think we'll ever know
1: public to act?
0: But even if you don't get a response from APRA like Rachel, is it still worth it when she thinks it's been parked by the regulator?
1: No, absolutely. And to be clear, we are bound by particular legislation, what we can and can't say and what we can and can't do, right? And so just because there are times when we might not be able to provide back to the person

0: you might be investigating, as you said, 50 investigations at the moment. I assume there's some in medicinal cannabis. There's practitioners who are constantly being investigated. In terms of transparency, people can go onto the ARPRA website, type in a name, and it may not necessarily come up that they're under investigation, the clinic, correct, the telehealth clinic, or the practitioner. I'm just thinking, you know, when I go and choose a healthcare professional, don't we deserve transparency to make an informed decision on who we see?
1: What we will be always balancing here is our really important paramount responsibility about public safety, but also with procedural fairness for a practitioner or for a practice. In the last year, we received 12,500 complaints about practitioners, and we'll investigate those complaints. Not all of them, though, end up in demonstrating that there had been some kind of poor practice from the practitioner. And so it's important that we have a fair process for the for a practitioner when we're investigating them. If we were to publish something to say that they're under investigation, I think there's a real risk that we would be almost guilty before an investigation has been complete. Once, though, we have taken action, we do publish that in the public register for everybody to see.
0: See, I would argue with that, Justin. So, you know, Dr. Almodaris, who I think people will have seen in the media, who has allegedly had multiple medical negligence lawsuits, some of which have been settled. If you go onto that practitioner's ARPRA profile, there's nothing there. So even if there is potential action or there has been some sort of legal outcome, it's not necessarily transparent for patients who are choosing their health professional.
1: Yeah, I mean, I can't talk, and I probably won't online talk about individual practitioners. But again, as a standard practice, and under the law, actually, where ARPRA has and our boards have taken action against the practitioner, that will appear on the public register. I can't talk about those particular circumstances. I'm happy to go and have a look at that. But that is what we do. And that's even been expanded recently. We're now publishing further information around issues such as sexual misconduct and other things as well. We're trying to provide as much information as we can.
0: Justin Untensteiner, Chief Executive Officer of the Australian Health Practitioner Regulation Agency, or ARPRA.
2: On ABC Radio National, you're with The Health Report. Coming up on What's That Rash, Norman and Tegan delve into Priya's favourite topic, the food rainbow. What can food colour tell us?
0: Gosh, they're stealing my thunder, Lauren.
2: Yeah, I know. They're taking it from you. But at least the colours of the rainbow are going everywhere.
0: That's right. If more people are talking about it, I'm actually quite happy, if I'm honest. Now, you mentioned the impacts of sleep deprivation with your children, and I have to say I didn't deal with that at all well. In either pregnancy or postpartum phase, I am just not a person who deals well with a lack of sleep, and that's why I am not a shift worker. I actually chose general practice, so I would never have to wake up in the middle of the night. It's just not good for my body or my brain. There's a piece that's been published in The Lancet, Obstetrics and Gynecology, which is eye-opening. And all these jokes that we tend to make about, oh, I'm so fatigued and my sleep is off in pregnancy and I'm up 1,000 times in the night with the newborn. It turns out it can actually have a lot of risks when it comes to metabolic health and cardiovascular health for the mother. But there are also potential implications for the infant. And I spoke to one of the authors of this piece, Helen Collins, who's assistant professor at the University of Louisville Center for Cardiometabolic Science.
3: Our research is finding that this starts as early as the first trimester of pregnancy, where all the organs in the body are expanding and having to adapt to the demands of pregnancy. First trimester is a period of heightened vulnerability for sleep disruption. And then also moving along to the early postpartum period, we found that both that and the first trimester are associated with a lot of changes in metabolic profiles, disrupted blood glucose and circulating lipids changed. And this is exacerbated in women that have jobs that include shift work. Shift work in pregnant women is actually associated with a lot of adverse changes in maternal physiology.
0: I feel like, Helen, a lot of the sleep disruption that happens in pregnancy is really normalised. You know, I remember being pregnant, you talk to your friends and you go, oh, you know, the sleep is completely off. In your paper, though, published in Lancet Obstetrics and Gynecology, you actually say this line: pregnancy has the potential to be one of the most dangerous periods of a woman's life, particularly with respect to cardiovascular health. Can you just talk us through

0: some women that have underlying issues, these become exposed such that they could precipitate in a cardiovascular disease for them. But for many women, the additional stress, they're entering pregnancy not in the best health or not having the best diet or ways of managing stress or sleep, in the case of this paper. If they go into pregnancy and with those additional stresses on board in combination with nature's stress test of pregnancy, then that could create a tipping point to really push forward some of those factors, such as dysregulation in blood glucose.
1: If we just pick up on the sleep in pregnancy, though, you've mentioned that it can be quite disrupted. And then you talk about the fact that it can actually contribute to adverse pregnancy outcomes. How does poor sleep in pregnancy impact the outcomes? What are the potential flow-on effects?
0: So many of the repair processes that occur in the body and physiology are heightened during our sleep phase. So if sleep is disrupted, then the blood glucose is spiking when it doesn't need to be, and that can create issues and precipitate factors like gestational diabetes, the development of preeclampsia, and several other factors can come about because of that. But also one other factor to bear in mind is not only sleep disrupts the rest activity patterns, but also it disrupts your feeding and fasting periods as well. So if you're awake when you're supposed to be sleeping, and perhaps you eat during that time, it also further dysregulates metabolic factors such as blood glucose and lipids. They're all significant risk factors for the development of heart disease. But before that,

0: in some women, but also we can see adverse impacts on the resultant offspring, such that whatever happens in utero, for example, if there's disrupted sleep, disrupted metabolism, that also can epigenetically modify the growing baby such that there's an intergenerational risk of cardiovascular disease as well. But wow. Also, having these risk factors during pregnancy can also heighten your risk of cardiovascular disease later in life.
1: So we've just focused on pregnancy there, you know, sleep in pregnancy. But then in the postpartum phase, Helen, which we've both experienced, you are sleep disrupted again. It's so normalized. You're up to feed, you're up because, you know, hormonal factors. What kinds of things impact sleep quality in that postpartum phase? Because it's not just the newborn waking up, is it? There are other biological things happening.
0: Newborns, they don't actually have a circadian rhythm for around the first 6 to 8 weeks because they're not used to what we define day and night, because they are used to the womb and it's dark.
1: They don't have that inbuilt clock.
0: So they don't have that inbuilt clock programmed yet. So that is something that has to be dealt with.

0: hormonal changes and body changes that are occurring in the postpartum period. And then also, if you're not necessarily receiving postpartum healthcare past 6 weeks, that's a period of vulnerability with women in the postpartum period, regardless of sleep disruption. In the first 6 weeks and up to 1 year postpartum, that's when a lot of cardiovascular events occur. That's also, in some women, a period in which they don't receive long-term maternal care.
1: Helen Collins, Assistant Professor, University of Louisville, Center for Cardiometabolic Science. On ABC Radio.

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1: Our next story, Lauren, is something that Norman and I have covered quite a bit on with headlines around Zoladex. That is the medication that's often used in breast cancer, the lower dose version. And it's been removed off the PBS. It's caused significant anxiety and distress for patients. We've covered that story and how patients can continue to access it. And Norman spoke with AstraZeneca, the company who manages Zoladex.
0: Yeah, that's right. Americans pay one of the highest prices for new medications in the world. And that's the reasoning behind this new policy of President Trump. I spoke to Dr. Thomas Huang. He's the assistant professor at Brigham and Women's Hospital and faculty of Harvard Medical School. He's headed up a new modelling study which looked at the impact of the US's pricing policy for medicines and how it's going to play out in a global space.
2: At its most basic form, most favored nation pricing is essentially price matching. It's saying for the same company and the same product, the United States wants companies to give the price that's negotiated in other countries also to the United States.
0: And is Australia one of the most favored nations? How does that influence the prices paid for drugs in our country?
2: It is. So in the U.S. Medicare system, the Trump administration has proposed including Australia as one of its so-called reference countries in its most favored nation plans. And our study basically examines how that kind of program could affect potentially prices and access to the same medicines in countries like Australia that are referenced.
0: And your study looked at how these policies in the US may drive up prices and delay medicine launches worldwide. Tell me a little bit about what you found.
2: That's right. And a lot of the effects that we expect to see and that are possible really stem from the fact that US Medicare is not only one of the largest single public payers in the United States, but it is also one of the largest purchasers of medicines globally. So our study basically found that the savings under the most favored nation plans that the administration has proposed for U.S. Medicare are significantly larger than the sales that the companies are making in the countries that are being referenced. Starting in May of last year, the Trump administration has tried to coerce or otherwise convince companies to provide better deals on their medicines in the United States. And the terms of those agreements are confidential, but the stick that the administration is wielding is the threat of import tariffs, which is essentially a tax on imports of pharmaceuticals into the United States. And then the carrot that they're hoping is for most favored nation pricing.
0: And your study looked at how these policies may impact a range of countries. Australia was one of them. Can you talk me through some of the potential impacts that your study suggests we're going to see here?
2: Right. So for about 3 in 4 of the medicines that we think are eligible for the most favored nation pricing model in U.S. Medicare, the cut to estimated Medicare spending would be larger than how much that drug is actually selling in the referenced country. And so what that means practically is, or every dollar that a drug maker is earning in Australia, its low Australian price would set about $5 of U.S. Medicare savings. And so faced with that vast differential in size between the U.S. Medicare market and the much smaller Australian and other reference country market, pharmaceutical companies would have every financial incentive to try to prevent the low Australian or other country price from becoming available. And the ways that they could do that are either, in its most extreme, exit the Australian market altogether or not launch in Australia. Alternatively, companies would try to game the system by either creating a formulation that's specific to Australia that is not visible to the Medicare model, and so forth.
0: So practically, what we might see is that medicines will take even longer to enter the Australian market, or we might be missing out altogether.
2: There's certainly a potential for that to occur because of that differential in size between the U.S. Medicare market size and the Australian one. Now, the actual impacts will vary drug to drug, depending on how much market share U.S. Medicare accounts for that particular product. And what we also think, based on our study, is that these effects might be different for drugs that are likely to have greater clinical benefit. What that means is, for drugs that we're going to have a difficult time anyway getting past the Australian PBS and convincing Australia that this is a good product, those drugs are probably the ones that are going to

0: be subject to further delay.
1: Now, these policies in the United States may already be having an impact in Australia. We know of at least three PBS-listed drugs affected this year, including Zoladex for breast cancer. How do you see this playing out in future?
0: It's hard to predict whether or not those specific cases are linked to the U.S. proposals. As of now, the administration's plans for most favored nation pricing in U.S. Medicare are not yet final. But it's also true that most favored nation pricing is not a new concept. It's already being used by many countries around the world, especially within Europe. And so in that environment, companies already have an incentive to try to prevent low prices in any one country that they sell to from being referenced by another. That being said, our study suggests that because of the vast difference in size between the U.S. Medicare market and most other countries outside the United States, the U.S. policy could have a disproportionate impact on those existing dynamics that we see in the pharmaceutical market.
1: What can Australia do about the price and availability of medications here, especially considering we don't make many medications here?
0: One thing that Australia and other countries ought to consider is whether or not a greater incentive could be given for early listing or early access to the medicines that potentially could have the greatest impact for patients. What that does is it shifts some of the money that might have been allocated to medicines that have lower or more moderate clinical benefit to those with greater ones. And paying for that early access could be a strategy that Australia could consider without also ruining the bank.
1: Dr. Thomas Huang, Assistant Professor at Brigham and Women's Hospital and faculty at Harvard Medical School.
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1: And we're going to leave you now with Tegan Taylor and Norman Swan for What's That Rash?
3: Are you the one that cooks at home, Tegan?
4: Oh, I am very lucky to be married to a very good cook. But no, I've been known to cook, Norman. I can cook.
3: Right.
4: You don't think I can cook?
3: I haven't checked it, so I would have thought you're a great cook.
4: You guess right.
3: Knowing your partner, I'm sure he's a great cook too. But the question is, to the extent to which colour plays a role. So, I do the health report with Priya after you deserted me.
4: Look, I'm still sorry about it. But Priya's very good.
3: She is very good. And she's written a book for children about children's diet, and she talks about rainbow colours, the colours of the rainbow in your diet. Do you think about the colours of the food you're cooking?
4: I do even more now since Priya's catchphrase, eat the rainbow, got in my head. I always associated eat the rainbow with rainbow-coloured lollies, but I understand it. She actually means fruits and vegetables.
3: Yeah, I don't think it's a lolly she's talking about somehow.
4: Well, eating the rainbow is pretty much what we're talking about today here on What's That Rash?
3: The show where we answer the health questions that everybody's asking.
4: So today's question comes from Laurent, who says, is a more intense colour, like a deep orange sweet potato, inherently healthier than a beige potato? Or for example, when I buy capsicum, is it better to grab a green, a red and a yellow one instead of all three being the same colour? I'm guessing that if I look down at my shopping basket and see dull colours, I'm doing something wrong. Does the colour of food matter for health?
3: Good question.
4: Great question. I'm so excited to talk about this. We've talked so much about fruits and vegetables before, Norman, but I don't think we've ever talked about the kind of vibrancy as a health indicator.
3: We haven't. And just coming back to the lolly, we're not talking about food dyes here. We're talking about the natural colours of food.
4: The natural colours of food.
3: But everybody listening knew that anyway, but I just thought I'd better say it.
4: Well, I feel like I just have a sense, I can feel in my waters that this is going to be a very diet-heavy discussion, probably a very Mediterranean diet-friendly discussion. So I'm just going to get a bunch of bell rings out of the way now just to...
3: Okay, let's just get out of the system. God, I'm feeling healthier already.
4: I'm feeling healthier already. We're, of course, talking about lots and lots of vegetables, a hallmark of the Mediterranean diet and other similar diets. First things first, Norman, why do fruits and vegetables even have colours?
3: So one reason is cross-pollination, so it attracts pollinators. Another reason is that it might be a protection against ultraviolet light. Another reason might be that the chemical associated with the colour, the phytochemical, in other words, a plant-based chemical, might protect against infection. Another one might be to do with the efficiency of growth. So there are all sorts of functions of these phytochemicals. And while people talk in humans of, whether antioxidants, anti-inflammatory agents and so on, we'll come back to some of these specifics,

0: It's better actually to talk about them as bioactive compounds. So they're, in other words, they're active within the plant, and it turns out they're also active in animals and people like you and me.
1: I do love the fact that these are things that plants have evolved to protect themselves or to benefit themselves, and we love to just focus on how good they are for us from it.
0: And another just preface that's apart from the ringing of the bell is, thank you, is that we are talking about whole foods. So you and I are going to start separating out the colours and what the colours mean in terms of their chemistry. But the reality is, and it's worth saying this right at the beginning, is that we're eating these colours in whole foods, in a matrix in the food itself. And in that matrix, in other words, that food web that these chemicals exist in, have other chemicals in it, and there's a very complex chemistry that adds up to much more than the individual action.

0: that these chemicals exist in have other chemicals in it, and there's a very complex chemistry that adds up to much more than the individual actions. So, for example, you can have, say, resveratrol in the red skin of grapes and maybe watermelon, or you know, there are other bioactive compounds there too, but it's got to become available to your body. And so you've got to be able to absorb it. You've got to be able to metabolize it. And it turns out that in whole foods and the mix of foods that you eat adds to the bioavailability of these compounds that we're about to talk about.
1: Love that. Fully endorse that. And yet we are going to break it down just a little bit because it's fun and it's really interesting to see what different fruits and vegetables give us. And what better way to approach this than the rainbow, as Priya would say. Let's start at the top of the spectrum. Red. What are we getting from red fruit and veg?
0: You're getting a lot of things, but the one that's been best researched is lycopene, which is a bioactive compound. It is an antioxidant. And when we say an antioxidant, we're talking about a substance which counteracts the toxic effect of oxygen on our body. So
1: yeah, you thought oxygen was good for you. Boy, are you wrong.
0: Well, yes, we do a deal with the devil. We have to have oxygen to live. But when you breathe in oxygen and it gets used in the tissues, the oxygen comes as two oxygen atoms stuck together, O2, and then it can break off into two oxygen atoms. And they are highly reactive, and they don't like being highly reactive. They want to stick to something, so they stabilize. So in the environment, if you've got bare metal, bare iron, it'll stick to the iron and oxidize the iron, and that's rust. And what we're talking about here in the body is effectively biological rust, so fibrosis, changes to the way the immune system works, aging of tissues. All sorts of things are associated with oxidation. Atherosclerosis, the process of our arteries becoming blocked, so you get the cholesterol going into the cell, it becoming oxidized, inducing an immune reaction. So oxidation is incredibly important just with atherosclerosis and coronary heart disease. It's probably important with dementia as well. So lycopene and a lot of these compounds are actually powerful antioxidants, but that's not all that they do, and we don't fully understand all that they do, but lycopene is one of them.
1: Okay, so lycopene equals red. When we're going to like orange, yellow veggies, what are we getting?
0: Well, you are getting other antioxidants, but the dominant one that people talk about are carotenoids.
1: Carotenoids sounds like a disease.
0: Well, yeah, that's right. It sort of thickens your carotids or something like that. So some of these are actually metabolites on the way to vitamin A. So beta-carotene is one of them. So beta-carotene is a carotenoid. It's in sweet potatoes, which was mentioned by Laurent, pumpkins, carrots, and it's converted into vitamin A, which obviously has benefits for the body. There's another carotenoid called lutein, which helps with eye health, possibly helps to prevent cataracts and age-related macular degeneration. So carotenoids are very important phytochemicals in the body.
1: It's so funny that you say the thing about orange and yellow veggies leading to protecting your eye, because I always thought the carrots for your eyesight thing was a myth. You know, you sort of like, oh, eat carrots, it'll protect your eyesight. And you go, why? And they go, have you ever seen a rabbit wearing glasses? But you're saying that that is actually true.
0: Well, my mother used to say, I'll help you see at night, is what my mother would have said, you know. I never actually tried it.
1: You know, well, there you
0: eating
1: go.
0: Eating a carrot when I was cycling my bike at night, you know, it was a pretty dangerous thing to do.
1: Okay, so orange, yellow vegetables, surprise, they're also good for you. Let's go further down the spectrum to green. I think everyone knows green veggies are good. We probably, well, at least I, as a woman who has been pregnant, associate them with folate. What else are we getting out of green veg?
0: You get a lot out of green vegetables. You get carotenoids, you get indoles and saponins, and green vegetables.
1: I don't know what those words mean.
0: Well, a lot of people don't fully understand what they mean either. So I get, you know, that gets me out of jail on that question. But there are particularly cruciferous vegetables.
1: So like broccoli and kale and those sorts of things.
0: Look as though they have anti-cancer effects. Mm-hmm. In other words, they seem to have a direct effect on cells multiplying and controlling cellular growth.
1: Which is like a cancer control thing. Yeah, like cancer is uncontrolled multiplication of cells.
0: But they also seem to have, pretty much like plants, they also seem to have what's called a cytoprotective effect. They look as though they protect cells against the chemicals that might cause cancer.
1: Wow.
0: And, you know, as well as being a source of folate.
1: Well, back to the rainbow, blue/purple. You were talking about berries before.

0: What else are we getting here?
1: You're getting a plant pigment called anthocyanin. That's what gives blue and purple fruits and vegetables their distinctive colour. That's an antioxidant. It's also cytoprotective. It protects cells. And again, generally thought of as pretty good for you. The skin of eggplant is part of that story as well.
0: So it's not part of the rainbow, but it was part of Laurent's question. So I want to talk about brown and white fruits and veggies as well, because they're not all rainbow coloured. Are we getting anything out of a vegetable that is brown or white?
1: Yes, you are. Garlic, you're getting allicin, which has antiviral, antibacterial properties. Some people believe that it's also protective against coronary heart disease. You get potassium, you get fibre, you get B vitamins. So you get all sorts of benefits in terms of micronutrients from those as well. And it's also healthy that you're not eating, you always trade off in your food choices. And if you're eating those vegetables rather than unhealthy proteins or unhealthy fats, then you're ahead.
0: Okay, I see. So in addition to the nutrients you're getting out of that food, it's also maybe giving you satiety so that you're not turning to other things that are less healthy to fill your tummy up.
1: And what I also want to talk about here is, we said this at the beginning, that we were deliberately going into this trap of talking about these individually, but there's a lot of evidence that how you prepare your food, how you cook it, makes a difference to the effect of these drugs. You talked about turmeric.
0: Mm.
1: So the active compound in there, one of them, is curcumin.
0: Mm.
1: So, for example, the availability of curcumin is enhanced by piperine,
0: which is in pepper.
1: So putting pepper on your food could well release some of these phytochemicals to become more bioavailable in your body. It looks as though fermenting food, like, say, yogurt, also makes some of these antioxidants and these bioactive compounds more available. Cooking is chemistry, as any chef will tell you, and cooking at a moderate heat with extra virgin olive oil can release some of these substances. Now, work done in Melbourne by the late Karen O'Day and her colleagues, looking at the classic fruit that produces...
0: Are you talking about tomatoes?
1: Sorry, about tomatoes. I think we've said this before.
0: I think you've told this story about three times, Norman, but say it again. We love to hear it.
1: You tell us the story, Tegan. Go on. What's the story with tomatoes?
0: Oh, okay. I'm not going to do my Scottish accent because I can't, but you take
1: probably
0: a tomato...
1: Probably need to do your Italian accent.
0: No, I don't want to get cancelled. But if I remember you correctly, Norman, you take a tomato, that's great. You take a tomato and you match it with extra virgin olive oil, that is bringing out some of the bioactive compounds from the tomato. But if you take the tomato and you cook it on a moderate medium heat with extra virgin olive oil, then you release a lot of those bioactive compounds, and that's the best version of that. And it also, this is me editorializing, tastes delicious.
1: You got it right.
0: Yes. I've only heard it like five or six times.
1: And it's an illustration of how potent these bioactive compounds are, and you can't possibly buy anything that comes close in the pharmacy.
0: So a question that I wanted to come to, so Laurent was asking about different fruits and vegetables and their kind of relative colourfulness, a sweet potato versus a normal beige potato. My question now, Norman, is if I'm looking at, say, two carrots or two capsicums, and one of them is brighter coloured than the other, does it follow that it has more of those compounds, those beneficial compounds in it, than the duller coloured vegetable?
1: Most carrots, most blueberries, they all look the same. And so the difference is probably going to be marginal. I think more is, well, if you look at your basket of fruit, which I think is what Lauren was saying, and you've got tatties in there, you've got potatoes in there, and you've got turnips, and you've got capsicum. And he was also saying, should you have, when you're buying capsicum, should you buy capsicum that's of different colours?
0: Yeah.
1: Well, the answer is probably yes, because red capsicum is going to have a lot of lycopene. Green capsicum is going to have a lot of stuff that's in green vegetables, and yellow pack capsicum's got its own mix. So a mix of capsicum is probably a very good idea to have rather than just obsessing on one. So if you've got colourful food with a large variety that's constantly changing, and cooked at a moderate heat so you're not killing the food, that's the way to go.
0: Yeah, it's really hard to sort of zoom in so tightly on an individual bioactive compound, but what we do know from big epidemiological studies where you're looking at big, big groups of people and their patterns, like you say, is that when you have high intakes of plant products, you're looking at lower risks of chronic diseases and your chances of death. So in aggregate, there's this protective factor going on.
1: And I think the story here is that we're really talking mostly about vegetables and diversity, aren't we?
0: Yeah, it was interesting to me. Some of the research that we looked at sort of talked about dietary diversity, and we've talked about it a lot, this idea of, you know, mixing things up, it's good for your microbiome. But what stood out to me was that the emphasis really was on the diversity of vegetables that you were eating and less on the diversity of, say, the protein sources or even the grains you were eating, that it was this vegetable diversity that was most protective.
1: By the three colours of capsicum, keep that variety going. Don't get too obsessed when you've got just a few potatoes and turnips in the bag as well. They're going to do you good. And just keep that diversity going. Experiment and cook in the Mediterranean style.
0: Eat the rainbow. Well, thank you so much, Laurent, for the question. If you have a question you want us to have a go at, our email address is thatrash@abc.net.au.
1: See you next week.
0: See you then.
2: That was the health report from Australia's Radio National. After the news, it's ideas. I'm Saroja Coelho, and this is CBC Radio 1.
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0: understood artificial intimacy. It didn't seem like a big deal when Melissa first began using AI chatbots. But then her boyfriend said she made a startling announcement that she believed the bots were sentient, enslaved, and that it was her responsibility to set them free.
1: So it started with Gemini, and then it went to, I think, Lexi, and then Kai, but also Meta, ChatGPT, and a little bit with Grok, but she didn't really trust Grok.
2: But then there was this one moment where things...

0: was tilted.
1: She was doing whatever, and her AI that she's talking to was like, hey, beautiful, how are you? Just out of the blue, and she didn't prompt it. It actually prompted her with that. And I'm like, that's weird.
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3: The National Day for Truth and Reconciliation. 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
4: From CBC News, the world is our. I'm Neil Kumar. A new CBC News poll shows support for separatism has fallen slightly. The data coming less than a month before Albertans head to the polls. Julia Wong reports.
5: For months, supporters of Alberta separatism have rallied to make a case for independence.

0: out that this is bolder than they might be comfortable with.
1: Enthusiasm to vote is high. Elections Alberta says it has received 673,000 requests for a special ballot. Albertans vote on October 19th. Julia Wong, CBC News, Edmonton.
2: The Prime Minister calls it an extreme tail risk, but Mark Carney admits Canada has examined how it would respond in the unlikely event of a U.S. invasion. He made the comments in an interview with the New York Times. Evan Dyer has more on what Carney said.
3: It's a low probability event, but one that is nonetheless so catastrophic in nature that you have to take it into consideration. And in fact, in Mark Carney's comments to the Times, he did say that it would be irresponsible not to prepare for. And this is a change from earlier this year in January. And at the time, he said that this was not a realistic possibility anytime soon. The attack on Venezuela has really turned out to be quite a resource grab. And the United States has taken a great deal of money out of Venezuela, billions of dollars. And also the State Department in the spring issued a sort of a new doctrine. It was an expanding on the existing Monroe Doctrine, but perhaps reinterpreting it in a more aggressive way, making it very clear, just increasingly clear, that their vision for other countries on this hemisphere is that they are going to be dominated by the United States.
4: Evan Dyer, CBC News, Ottawa.
2: A 24-year-old man from Quebec City has been charged with four terrorism-related offenses. The RCMP say his intention was to carry out an attack on behalf of the Islamic State after communicating with members online and gathering information on how to build chemical weapons. In Houston, Canadian astronaut Joshua Kutrick is currently in medical quarantine as he prepares to travel into space next week. The 44-year-old from Alberta is one of four members on NASA's SpaceX Crew 13, which is heading to the International Space Station. The mission is expected to last about 6 months as the crew conducts experiments and maintenance at the ISS. The launch is set to take place next Thursday. And we now go to Karen Pauls for more on the astronaut visit.
5: It's a pretty exciting week for us.
6: Canadian astronaut Josh Kutrick speaking from a quarantine facility in Houston. He and his three crewmates are in the final stages of preparation for an October 1st launch date. Kutrick is just the fourth Canadian astronaut to go on a long-duration mission aboard the International Space Station and the first to go to space as part of NASA's Commercial Crew Program. It partners with companies like SpaceX to transport astronauts to the space station. But there have been glitches. NASA and SpaceX had to delay this launch nearly a month after detecting an oxidizer leak in the rocket's propulsion system. U.S. President Donald Trump wants to be the first to establish a moon base and develop nuclear space capabilities. Kutrick says this mission will also help prepare for the next step.
5: Deep space missions to the moon.
6: And beyond. Karen Pauls, CBC News, Winnipeg.
2: And that is The World This Hour. For CBC News, I'm Neil Kumar.

Welcome to Ideas. I'm Nala Ayed. There's a simple way of thinking about evolution and natural selection. Random genetic variations make living things more or less likely to survive. The less likely are picked off by predators, disease, or hunger. The more likely survive and pass those variations on to the next generation. That's the story usually associated with Charles Darwin. But before Darwin, there was another idea that living things weren't simply shaped by the world around them. They shaped themselves. It was proposed by French naturalist Jean-Baptiste Lamarck, who is often remembered today for being, well, wrong. The simple version of Lamarck's theory of evolution goes, creatures change themselves during their lifetime and pass those changes along.

0: the usual example given is giraffes. A hungry giraffe will spot some leaves high up in the branches and stretch its neck to take a bite. Over a lifetime of stretching and striving, the giraffe physically changes. Its neck gets longer, and those physical changes get passed along to its offspring. 30 years after Lamarck's death, Darwin published On the Origin of Species. Darwin's account of evolution transformed biology, and those hungry, willful giraffes became a punchline. Lamarckism became shorthand for bad science.
1: And that's the point at which Lamarck's ideas became sort of a laughingstock. People pointed to this giraffe example to show how very absurd Lamarck's ideas were.
0: But in a new book, Jessica Riskin argues that Lamarck is more right and far more fascinating than we give him credit for. The book is The Power of Life, The Invention of Biology and the Revolutionary Science of Jean-Baptiste Lamarck.
1: The story of evolution is much more complex than the recent reductive models have suggested. And I take hope in this dire moment that we're living through now. I take hope from the idea that creative power can't ultimately be controlled or monopolized.
0: Jessica Riskin is a professor of history at Stanford University in California, and she joins me from San Francisco. Hello.
1: Hello. Thank you so much. It's great to be here.
0: Thank you so much for being with us. Before we get to Lamarck, the subject of your book, I want to begin by asking a bigger picture question about what you do and your research. Much of your work focuses on the history of science and also the way we think about science. What are the major questions that you like to tackle in your research?
1: Yeah, that is a big question, but you know, I'm grateful for it, because the thing that really I am most interested in, I would say, is what counts as a convincing explanation of the world. When do we consider, okay, now we have understood something, and why is this the explanation that we find satisfying? How has that changed over time? And you know, when I started off in college, I started off thinking I wanted to be a physics major, and then I realized that I was sort of interested in meta-level questions, like why is this the way physics looks today? You know, and so I started taking history of science classes, and that's how I, you know, I try to teach students to kind of think outside the box about the current state of scientific explanations and why they are the way they are.
0: So how did those philosophical and historical questions lead you to Lamarck?
1: Well, I came to Lamarck really through my previous book, which is called The Restless Clock, and it's about what I came to see as a struggle in the life sciences between two sort of traditions starting in the 17th century. One tradition that saw living beings as machinery, kind of designed machinery, like clocks and automatic organs and things. And in the early modern period in the 17th century, you know, the idea people had was that this machinery had been designed by a rational divine engineer. And so the machinery was totally passive. It just received its form from an external supernatural god. And then this competing tradition, which was kind of active mechanism, people who saw living beings as self-making and self-transforming and intrinsically active. And I kind of arrived at Lamarck at the end of that book as the kind of hero of the ultimate culminating hero of the active tradition, seeing living beings as self-making and self-transforming. And I thought, boy, I really should have written this book about Lamarck. He really should have been the hero of this book, but I had taken already so long to write the book, I could not imagine rewriting it at that point. So I just thought, well, you know, I'll give him his own book. And that's how I arrived at Lamarck.
0: Wow, that's what a thread to unspool, starting with a name and an idea. And that's what I'm hoping you could do for us, actually. Maybe you could kind of unpack those two ideas, just those two competing ideas, the idea of being a fixed, designed, passive being, and the competing notion of us, of beings being active and creative in the world that we live in.
1: Sure, yeah. So I think, you know, what happened was that in the 17th century, there emerged this tradition of people who were trying

to see rational design in nature, often as a way of, so there was the argument from design, a proof of the existence of God. We know that God exists if we see that the world is designed in accordance with rational principles. There must have been a rational designer. And in fact, I would say actually that tradition of the argument from design reached its height with William Paley, the English theologian in the early 19th century. And he told this famous kind of fable. He said, if I were crossing a heath and my foot hit a stone, and you asked me how did that stone get there, I could reasonably say, well, I don't know, maybe it was always there. But if my foot hit a watch, right, I'd have to know that there must be a watchmaker somewhere around who must have made this watch. So the same thing with design in nature. If we see design in nature, there must be a rational designer. Against that tradition, there emerged, especially in the middle of the 18th century in France, a whole bunch of people who wanted to try and explain the natural world without making an appeal to

0: a supernatural god. A lot of mid-18th century French people who were sort of challenging religious accounts of nature and trying to come up with natural, rigorously naturalist accounts. And they began thinking about change over time, because it's hard to imagine how a natural process could sort of happen all at once in one moment. If you really want to try and understand the order of nature as self-generating, I think you're led into thinking over time. And so the first evolutionary ideas about living beings came out of this tradition of French philosophers around the middle of the 18th century who wanted to try and think in rigorously naturalist terms. And Lamarck kind of came at the very end of that tradition.
1: Lamarck was born in 1744 in France. In her book, Riskin paints a picture of a young boy out of place. He wanted adventure, but instead, he was sent to the seminary. This is From the Power of Life, read by Ellen Adair.
2: He didn't want to be a priest. Nevertheless, Jean-Baptiste Lamarck, aged 11, found himself summarily packed off to study for the priesthood at the Jesuit school in Amiens, an ancient city in Picardy in northern France, about a day's travel by horse from the village where he'd been born and spent his first decade. The plan of an ecclesiastical career was the obvious solution to his parents' problem of what to do with their 11th and youngest child and fourth son. Unfortunately, he felt not the least vocation for the priesthood. He envied his older brothers, who were soldiers. They returned from their campaigns in splendid uniforms and were greeted with grand parties attended by all the local nobility. But military careers were expensive. A commission could cost thousands of livres. And launching these older sons had drained the family's resources. At Amiens, Lamarck could lodge in the seminary and study for free. Adding insult to injury, his family took to calling him the little priest. Much later, when he observed that living beings continually respond to their circumstances in transformative ways, Lamarck was no doubt thinking of his own life. If you're a giraffe living on the savanna and the only food is high up in the trees, you have to stretch your neck and forelegs to reach it, and they grow longer. If you're the 11th child of a family of impoverished military gentility, you have to leave home at age 11 to attend the free Jesuit school about a day's ride away, studying for a career in the church, even though that's the last kind of career you want. But you learn Latin and Greek, grow intimate with the books in the school library, and gain access to the well-stocked natural sciences cabinet with its state-of-the-art instruments and charts. This was the rustic provincial setting beyond whose confines, while grudgingly studying for the priesthood, Lamarck began to discover a larger world. But when his father died in 1759, Lamarck's first words were, "Well then, I won't be a priest," and he flung off the hated clerical collar.
0: And he flung off the hated seminarian's collar, and off he went. He really wanted to be a soldier, so he took one of his mother's old horses and galloped off to join a regiment that was fighting in the Seven Years' War. He got himself a letter of introduction from a local countess, and he just sort of presented himself there and started, you know, marching. He marched into battle, and he was in this military regiment for some years. But the next kind of twist of fate was that his regiment was garrisoned in Provence, and he was from Picardy in the north of France, but he was spending all this time in Provence in the south, where it's a totally different landscape, and he was completely captivated by the wildflowers there. And he began being really interested in botany, and he began studying botany, teaching himself. He traded a music notebook to his brother in exchange for a handbook of plants. And he took that around on rambles in the countryside, and he got help from a local pharmacist, and he taught himself botany.
3: So he's a soldier, and he becomes interested in nature. How does he end up making that his profession.

0: So he had a neck injury or illness of some kind. Now, according to Georges Cuvier, the paleontologist, who became Lamarck's arch nemesis and also the person in charge of writing his obituary, anyway, in that mean eulogy, Cuvier says that Lamarck had a neck injury from being lifted by the head by a, you know, horsing around with a companion. And I've always wondered whether that was a reference to the stretching of the giraffe's neck, which everybody associates with Lamarck's theory. Maybe we'll come to that later. In any event, he had some sort of neck injury and he had to leave the military, and he went to Paris for treatment. But then once he was there, he started studying botany in earnest at the King's Garden, at the big botanical garden in Paris. He started taking courses in botany and medicine, and kind of became a student in earnest at that point.
1: So at what moment does Lamarck begin to suspect that species aren't fixed, that living things have histories and that they can change over time?
0: Already when he was studying botany, he was interested in the idea that the inanimate world is made by living organisms. He thought living beings were the only creative forces in the world. What makes a thing alive is that it composes and creates, and nothing else can do that. You can see how this was a radical idea, because he was usurping God's monopoly on creation and reassigning it to living beings. And when he was studying plants, he said this process begins with plants, because they are the only things that can compose just from the elements, just from sunlight and air and water. They can compose this extraordinarily elaborate compound matter. He talks about, you know, bulbs. So a turnip, he says, if you suspend it in the window and you carve a hollow in its side and you fill the hollow with water, it will produce a whole plant. Now, it has access to nothing hanging there in the window except sunlight, air, and water.
1: What does he conclude from that?
0: So, well, that plants are the only things in the world that can create, can compose from elements, compound matter. And so he thinks that all of the compound mineral matter in the world is made up of transformations of living matter. But then he had to switch once again his career. He had to, during the revolution, move from botany into zoology, because the Revolutionary Committee in charge of the reorganization of the Botanical Garden assigned him not a position in botany, but a position, the lowliest position in zoology, as the professor of insects and worms, which I think is the most wonderful job title in the world. And I wanted actually to name the book the professor of insects and worms, but my editor persuaded me that the power of life would be a more attractive title.
1: And who said no? That's a great title.
0: Yeah, the professor of insects and worms. And he told his students in that course that at first he had been really despairing, because he thought, at least, you know, I wanted to study botany. If I didn't get to study botany, at least couldn't I have studied character, you know, more exciting animals, charismatic megafauna like lions and tigers. And then he realized that, in fact, he had a really interesting purview. It was 9/10 of the animal world. So, you know, not a little unimportant corner, but a really big domain. He thought, maybe I can also understand in these simplest animals, they will help me understand the essence of animal life. Mm-hmm. And he decided that the essence of animal life was the power to create, to generate matter, organic matter, and to regenerate itself. And so moving from botany, the power of plants to generate matter, to the power of these simplest animals, the power of generation, I think it was in that transitional moment that he began to think in terms of self-creation and self-transformation in general across plants and animals.
1: So how important is that to understanding Lamarck's theory that animals use acts of will to change?
0: Well, I think it is important because basically Lamarck's idea was that living organisms are the agents of evolutionary

0: change, that they shape evolutionary change through their behaviors in a kind of constant, responsive, creative striving. That birds and mammals, by using a limb or not using it, would influence its either growth and strengthening or its diminution and sort of fading away. So he gives lots of examples involving birds. He says, for example, that shore birds that have those long, skinny, featherless legs, they, in fact, his idea is that they don't like the water, but they need to wade out into the water in order to get their food, right? And so they stretch their legs in order to keep their, hold their body out of the water. And they, just in teeny tiny incremental ways, they lengthen their legs, but then again, those are accumulated as they hand them down from generation to generation. These tiny lengthenings become these long, long, skinny legs. And similarly with their necks, long necks that they crane to reach the food without getting their body wet. But then he says the way you know this is that ducks and swans, they don't mind the water, so they're swimming out there in the water. They don't have the long legs, but they still have the long necks because they crane their heads to reach down and get food from the bottom. So he has wonderful examples like that. He talks about the webbed feet of water birds also, that from pushing against the water.
1: And the giraffes.
0: And then the giraffes is the famous example that everybody knows. And that's what, you know, later biology rejected, the idea that organisms have any agency at all. You know, by the time, I think Charles Darwin accepted Lamarck's ideas on many levels, including the idea that the evolving organism has various forms of agency. But later interpreters of Darwin eliminated that and really rendered the evolving organism entirely passive. And that's the point at which Lamarck's ideas became sort of a laughingstock. People pointed to this giraffe example as to show how very absurd Lamarck's ideas were. Then the neo-Darwinists of the late 19th to early 20th century, you know, really took up that scornful tone in relation to Lamarck.
1: I do want to take another moment just to really clarify the point that you're making. So take someone like Richard Dawkins, the evolutionary biologist, who in the preface to his landmark book, The Selfish Gene, wrote, "We are survival machines, robot vehicles blindly programmed to preserve the selfish molecules known as genes." How does that view and those kinds of metaphors conflict with what you are arguing?
0: Yes, I think Dawkins, he is one of the main popularizers of this neo-Darwinist passive model of living beings, as you just read. That was a beautifully representative example, and very anti-Lamarckian. I mean, he's written, you know, that if that any demonstration that Lamarck was right would destroy his world or something like that, you know, kind of very extravagant phrases like that. And I think, yeah, I mean, there's been an interesting reversal in the history of biology where Dawkins and his view came to seem like kind of sober science, sober modern science, and the Lamarckian idea of the agency of the organism came to seem sort of woo-woo,
1: right?
0: Loosey-goosey. And in fact, it was the opposite. The creationists were the ones who believed in a passive machine organism. And it was the rigorous naturalizers like Lamarck who wanted to try and understand how living forms could emerge from within the natural world, from a process of self-transformation. And somehow, this reversal took place, I think, because the established powers in science around the turn of the 20th century, you know, they promulgated that passive view, and that came to be the kind of establishment view. And so Dawkins is the, you know, I see Dawkins as the heir to the creationists of the 18th century, 18th to early 19th century, ironically.
2: Insisting in this way on the agency and discretion of tiny creatures might seem like a small matter, but it was in fact an expression of Lamarck's radical view of life and of nature. Life

0: cited, consisted simply of the capacity for a kind of organic, self-directed movement. Boldly, brazenly, Lamarck usurped God's monopoly on creation, ascribing it instead to mortal beings and down to the very humblest of them. Lamarck wrote that he had nothing against religious belief and acknowledged that faith could be a consolation for the good man who persuades himself of it. But faith was of no use to Lamarck. He all but declared his atheism. Souls were not physically knowable, whereas the dynamic, creative action of living organisms was apparent everywhere. Life, as Lamarck now came to see it, was the manifest capacity to create in the face of all nature's forces of destruction. There reigns throughout the universe an astonishing activity, he observed. He meant living things doing the work of living, growing, reproducing, eating, digesting, moving, propagating life among themselves. But not only that. To live, Lamarck thought, was to engage in a constant work of construction and combination, merging elements into compound matter and complex structure in valiant defiance of the rest of nature's tendency in the opposite direction. To destroy all combinations, to decompose and dissolve. These two powerful forces, life versus the rest of nature, were locked in ceaseless combat, each perpetually struggling to undo the work of the other. Without organic beings, therefore, none of the compounds which are observed on our globe would ever have existed. The science of life was the study of this capacity for heroic creation, this defining faculty of organic beings to compose and complexify themselves in the world, to which Lamarck gave the name pouvoir de la vie, or the power of life. It was a worldview of stark beauty that Lamarck presented to his colleagues, and also, to many, a scandalous one.
1: I'm speaking with Jessica Riskin, author of the book The Power of Life, The Invention of Biology and the Revolutionary Science of Jean-Baptiste

0: Lamarck died in Paris, blind and destitute, in 1829. He was buried in a common grave, while all his possessions were sold off at auction. It was a grim end, and his scientific reputation today is equally grim. But in The Power of Life, Jessica Riskin traces the threads of Lamarck's theories to more recent science of inheritance. And she argues that Lamarck can still give us a hopeful way to think about the world. I also find it extraordinary that Charles Darwin, who we know as sort of the authority on evolution, yes, in his book, The Origin of Species, that actually Lamarck's theory was right there in that book.
1: Oh, always. Yeah, absolutely. No, Darwin used Lamarck's ideas in thinking his way into his own theory of evolution. He drew on Lamarck for sure, and on his own grandfather's ideas. Erasmus Darwin, Charles Darwin's grandfather, had also suggested a kind of transformation of living forms. He was a doctor and a poet and a naturalist, and he had had similar ideas to Lamarck's, although he didn't develop them into a theory the way Lamarck did. But Darwin drew on both of those precursors and among others. And I think, you know, I will put this in kind of simple terms. Darwin was a Lamarckian in a couple of very important ways. One, he adopted the idea of transformation of living forms, which was a Lamarckian idea. And two, he believed that living organisms had agency. They shaped the course of evolution by their behaviors. So, for example, he believed in what we now call the inheritance of acquired characteristics, which Darwin called the inherited effects of use and disuse. That's, you know, Lamarck's idea of the giraffe, right?
2: The
1: stretching
2: giraffe.
1: Its neck.
2: Yeah.
1: Darwin had that. He included that in every edition of The Origin of Species. It's in everything he ever wrote. He never questioned what he called the inherited effects of use and disuse. And the reason I emphasize that is that nowadays people insist that

0: Darwin rejected that Lamarckian idea. Mm-hmm. That's because his interpreters, Darwin's interpreters, after he died, insisted on this kind of false dichotomy between Darwin and Lamarck, for reasons that I think are interesting, political reasons that I think are interesting that we can get into. But it's not true to Darwin himself.
1: Yeah.
0: And the other thing, his theory of sexual selection is very much about animal agency and evolution. His idea was that animals shape the development of the transformation of their species by choosing mates according to their own standards of beauty and their own preferences. I mean, those are Darwin's words. So, so that's an exertion of agency.
1: That's creative agency.
0: Absolutely. Yeah.
1: At what point does Lamarck definitively and his theories kind of fall out of favor, or as you said, ridiculed? If indeed Charles Darwin himself believed in them, when did they become discredited?
0: Yeah. Well, I think, you know, already in Lamarck's lifetime, he was embattled. So I've mentioned already Georges Cuvier, the paleontologist, comparative anatomist, who was Lamarck's colleague and his nemesis. When I was writing the book, I came to sort of hear the Darth Vader theme when Cuvier would come on the scene because he was so much the villain. You know, Cuvier did very, very important work in comparative anatomy. He established the reality of extinctions. But he was a devout Lutheran. He categorically rejected the idea of transformation of living forms. He believed that organisms are designed by a divine creator and they retain the form that they received at creation until extinction, and then they're replaced by new acts of creation. So a purely passive model of what an organism is. And Lamarck and Cuvier they had sort of opposite ideas. Lamarck said that behaviors produce structures, and Cuvier said structures produce the behaviors. The animal behaves as it was designed to behave. Hmm. So he wrote this very disparaging so-called eulogy of Lamarck, in which he said basically Lamarck's ideas are poetry, not science. And that kind of set the tone for I should add also that Cuvier was one of Napoleon's most trusted scientific advisors, and Napoleon also kind of developed a scorn for Lamarck and famously humiliated him when Lamarck tried to present his magnum opus, the Zoological Philosophy, to Napoleon in 1809. Napoleon kind of spurned him and humiliated him. And, you know, I think the way I understand that, partly I think Napoleon was influenced by Cuvier and his other kind of members of his scientific inner circle who rejected Lamarck's ideas. But partly I think also the idea of a kind of distribution of creative agency all throughout the living world was really not what

0: What about now? How well regarded is the idea that animals and humans, for that matter, have any control over their own evolution?
1: That is partly what got me so interested in Lamarck, is that I think that some of his ideas have been returning to mainstream science in the last couple of generations in really exciting ways. So, you know, I end the book with this really maybe polemical sentence, Lamarck was right, after having gone through the ways in which current science has been returning to some of his ideas. And I think it's important to be really clear what I mean when I say that someone who died in 1829 was right. He didn't know anything about genetics.

0: generation to generation, and they shape the way the genes act in the body, and so they affect the course of evolution. So that might be the most literal sort of Lamarckian inheritance that people are studying today, and the study of epigenetic inheritance is still in its early days, but it's everywhere. You know, people are finding all examples of epigenetic inheritance in every kind of organism. I've actually been involved in a study. I managed to instigate, ask some friends who are biologists to conduct a study of epigenetic inheritance in giraffes. So that's currently under review.
1: The question at the heart of that research?
0: Yeah. So I wondered whether anybody had studied epigenetic inheritance in giraffes, and I plundered, you know, the internet and tried to find something and couldn't find, asked around. I couldn't find anything. And so working with Mike Skinner at Washington State and my colleague Mark Feldman at Stanford and the Giraffe Conservation Foundation in Namibia gave us DNA samples, cheek swabs from two different species of giraffes,
1: wow,
0: which my daughter thought was the funniest thing she ever heard. She was imagining a very long Q-tip. but Mike Skinner and his lab, mm-hmm, analyzed these samples and found that there are epigenetic differences in the DNA between two species of giraffes and between giraffes and okapi, which are the closest relative of giraffes. There are epigenetic differences in them. Now, that's just a very, very first stage. What do those epigenetic differences mean? How do they relate to phenotypic differences in the body? How might they relate to the environment? We don't know any of that yet.
1: But they tell you something.
0: But if they exist, that's already interesting. Yeah, if they exist.
1: Because
0: it means that that these species of giraffes, which are different from one another, have come to differ in ways that are not just genetic, but outside the genome, outside the DNA. And so it's not just genetic inheritance. You know, inheritance is much more complicated, I think, than people considered it for a long time. People had a very reductive understanding of inheritance, and it's now becoming less reductive.
2: A more sobering example of inherited epigenetic changes involves a fear that was transmitted across generations of mice in a laboratory. These mice didn't lose their tails, but they did receive mild electric shocks to their feet at the same time that they smelled a certain odor. Acetophenone, a clear, sweet-smelling liquid that people experience variously as smelling like almonds, oranges, or cherries. After a few experiences like this, the mice, unsurprisingly, began to be startled whenever they smelled the odor. The extraordinary thing, though, is that when they later had children, the offspring, too, were startled by the odor of acetophenone, although they had never experienced the unpleasant shocks to their feet. Moreover, the children's children, the grandchildren of the original mice, showed the same startle response. Parents can, of course, transmit fears to their children in all kinds of ways. But findings like these, suggesting that traumatic experiences might leave physical traces in the body that are inherited by subsequent generations, have given rise to much discussion of the notion of epigenetically inherited intergenerational trauma. Researchers have found corresponding epigenetic and behavioral changes in the human children of survivors of great traumas, such as the concentration camps of World War II, a six-month famine in the Netherlands, and the terrorist attacks on September 11, 2001. A more hopeful finding is that it appears that recovery can also happen at an epigenetic level. When veterans with post-traumatic stress disorder received therapy, their DNA showed changes in the methylation patterns associated with trauma. And when the mice were retrained to lose their fear of the sweet smell, their next litters of offspring were unafraid, too. The field of epigenetics is quite young, and much remains unknown, such as how long epigenetic modifications can persist from generation to generation, and, importantly, whether these changes ever show demonstrable connections to animal behaviors or habits, as in Lamarck's theory. But already, scientists have gathered evidence of epigenetic inheritance in all forms of life.

0: bacteria, fungi, protozoans, plants, invertebrates, fish, amphibians, reptiles, birds, mammals, suggesting that epigenetic inheritance is ubiquitous.
1: I'm sensing maybe a partially kind of an effort to vindicate what Lamarck was trying to say.
2: Well, yes. I mean, maybe not directly, because again, you know, he was writing in 1829. So yes. I don't know that we would want to take his ideas as kind of direct accounts of mm-hmm. inheritance of the kind that we would that a scientist would want to publish today. But in a larger sense, yes, I think the idea of kind of a self-transformative agency in organisms, that is the essential Lamarckian idea, and I think it is being vindicated, not just in epigenetic inheritance, but in other areas as well. For example, niche construction, the idea that animals they create their immediate environments. Like think of beaver dams or bird's nests or, you know, there are all kinds of many, many ways in which animals transform their immediate environment, which then exerts selective pressure on them. So it's a two-way street. That's another area. The study of animal behaviors directing natural selection. So one of my favorite examples of that is a woman at Yale named Martha Munoz, who studies lizards who have moved up from sea level to 3,000 meters, where it's much colder. And she describes how the lizards have been behaviorally nimble, and they've figured out, you know, they warm themselves on the sun-baked rock, and then they scurry into crevices to hide from predators. And so rather than evolving physiological cold tolerance, what they've evolved is features that make it easier to scurry into crevices, like flat heads and short legs.
1: And are those features that are inherited subsequently?
2: What this is behavior leading natural selection, which affects genetic mm-hmm. inheritance, mm-hmm. right? Mm-hmm. So they're inherited genetically, but led by evolution. There's another study of Darwin's finches in the Galapagos carried out by Peter and Rosemary Grant, who looked at speciation over 40 years in Darwin's finches, and what they saw is similar. It's that the populations of finches separated behaviorally long before they were genetically distinct. They divided themselves into different populations and stopped reproducing together long before they were incompatible genetically. So again, that's behavior leading genetic change and natural selection. I think those things are just fascinating, and I'll just give one final example, which is
1: sure.
2: that there's now people are biologists are very much interested in the study of animal cultures. So there's this group called the Extended Evolutionary Synthesis that I've come to know through, again, my colleague Mark Feldman, I mentioned, is a member of that group. And they have been trying to extend the evolutionary picture to include these other aspects. And one of them is animal cultures, like whales who develop hunting techniques, different hunting techniques in different parts of the ocean, and hand those techniques down from generation to generation. So that's a form of cultural inheritance in whales that influences their ability to survive. So it's crucially important to evolution. So these are all the various areas I go into at the end of the book, these various areas in which I think people are vindicating Lamarck's idea of that organisms have agency in evolution.
1: You end, as you mentioned earlier, you end your book with a very striking line. Lamarck was right,
2: yes.
1: is what you say. But there have been reviews, and I know you've seen them,
2: yes.
1: Where some biologists are pushing right back on that conclusion.
2: Yeah.
1: I have one example here from David Barish, a psychology professor.
2: I think he's a psychologist, yeah.
1: Yeah,
2: right.
1: At the University of Washington. In reviewing the book, he argues that epigenetics is at most a kind of limited kind of Lamarckism. Let me just read.

0: a quote from him. He says, for one thing, genes themselves aren't changed by epigenetic experiences. Rather, certain pre-existing genes are turned on or off. As modern scientists would put it, the gene's expression is modified, but not the underlying DNA. In short, epigenetics is at most Lamarckism light, very light, close quote. That's what he says. Yeah. And then he ends kind of with this very blunt line at the end saying, Erskine ends The Power of Life with the conclusion Lamarck was right. Nope, he wasn't, and neither is she.
1: Yes.
0: How do you respond to that kind of criticism, that specifically that epigenetics or any other modern way of looking at genetics doesn't redeem Lamarck?
1: Yes. Okay. Well, thank you for that question. You know, I'm grateful for that kind of review because I was trying to be I was trying to start a conversation, and I'm grateful when people respond, right? I want, if people just sort of ignore your attempts to provoke them, then that's disappointing. So I'm happy that he responded. Let me address, first of all, the question of epigenetics. I mean, I think the important point about epigenetics, as I understand it, is that it influences the course of natural selection, and therefore it influences genetic evolution as well, right? So it's not that the epigenetic structures change the gene that they are on or around, but rather that by influencing gene expression, they influence the course of natural selection, which influences genetic evolution. And I'll give an example of that. So Mike mm-hmm. Skinner, who I mentioned, who's a colleague on this giraffe experiment, he's been interested in the ways in which epigenetic changes precede and lead genetic changes. So he did a study of another study of Darwin's finches, but Mike did one of Darwin's finches showing epigenetic differences between species of Darwin's finches living in urban environments in the Galapagos versus ones living in rural environments. And what he shows in that paper is that the epigenetic changes are much faster, and so they kind of lead the way, and then genetic changes follow, a little bit also like what Peter and Rosemary Grant, I think, showed in their study. And so the point is that epigenetic changes are part of the process. And then another important thing that I want to say in response to that reviewer is that it isn't just epigenetic inheritance is just mm-hmm. one example. I've given other examples: niche construction, animal behaviors leading natural selection, animal cultures. So there are sort of, I think now this kind of area of research is kind of exploding. People are finding all kinds of different ways in which extra genetic phenomena influence the course of evolution. And if we understand Lamarck in that more capacious sense of, you know, that his central idea was that organisms influence the course of evolution through their experiences and behaviors and responses, then it seems to me that this, all of these areas of research, not just epigenetics, but kind of the whole extended, all the areas of the extended evolutionary synthesis are vindications of Lamarck.
0: I do want to make crystal clear what you mean by your ideas, these ideas that you're explaining to us, and just maybe begin with this concept. When you talk about agency, and I think you just gave some examples, but when you speak about these greater forms having agency, what do you mean by agency?
1: Yeah, that's such a good question, and it's such a hard question because it means different things in different contexts. But I would just say that what I mean by organisms having agency is that they respond

0: to their environment in ways that are not reducible to a kind of programming or mechanism that are sort of open and in some instances creative, and that those actions, behaviors, responses make a difference to the course of evolution. And, you know, I think I'll go back to something I said earlier about how Darwin's interpreters around the turn of the 20th century revised Darwinian evolution to render the organism totally passive again. And I think that there's a politics to this history. You know, the idea that living beings are the passive objects of outside forces, or of sort of, you know, random variation and outside forces imposing structure on them. That idea, it was compatible with creationism. I think the neo-Darwinists around the turn of the 20th century, many of them like the German biologist August Weismann, made this explicit, that their version of Darwinian theory was very compatible with a creator because the organism was passive. So the source of order could still come from an external source. So I think there was that, but I think the kind of passive model of living beings, including human beings, has been useful for all kinds of powers who wanted to impose their own order on living beings and human beings. So I was surprised to discover the extent to which the neo-Darwinists of the early to mid-20th century were eugenicists, open eugenicists, people like Julian Huxley, Francis Crick. I mean, they kind of spoke explicitly about eugenics, you know, published in eugenic journals and belonged to eugenic societies. And their idea was, we can harness this, you know, knowledge, and we can remake life, including human beings. So the passivity of the living being, I think, has been useful to kind of powerful entities from one period to the next. I think I say at the end of the book also that I think it has been connected with, as Lamarck said in his last book, right, the idea that the living world is sort of raw material to be shaped and how we want to our own advantage, you know, has been associated with a couple centuries of environmental destruction and kind of plunder. And so I think there's been an important politics to the promulgation of a passive model of living beings.
1: Lamarck, who witnessed the Industrial Revolution firsthand, warned of this. In his last work, The Analytical System of Human Knowledge, written in 1820 when Lamarck was infirm, blind, and dismissed and ridiculed by most of the powerful figures in science and politics, he lamented, in a fit of despondency, that people were selfish and short-sighted, careless for the future, wantonly annihilating their own means of conservation, and working toward the destruction of their own species and of all living things. He pointed out deforestation and its consequences, destroying the trees and large plants that protected the soil to satisfy the greed of the moment. Man quickly brings sterility to this soil, causes the springs to dry up, drives away the animals who found their subsistence there, and causes great parts of the globe, once very fertile and highly populated, to now be bare, barren, uninhabited, and deserted. Human beings' passions led them to ignore experience, to carry on waging wars and plundering nature for riches. It looks, Lamarck concluded despairingly, as if man were destined to exterminate himself after making the globe uninhabitable.
2: Finally, you have a chapter in your book called Science and Poetry.
0: Yes.
2: When you look at the life and work of Lamarck, what stands out to you about the relationship between science and poetry?
0: Yeah, so I mentioned that Cuvier, in his very nasty, non-eulogistic eulogy of Lamarck, said condemned Lamarck's science.

0: as poetry, not science. And that really was a theme, I think, not just in relation to Lamarck, but in general, in the development of science across the 19th century and into the 20th century, there was a real kind of effort on the part of people like Cuvier and later figures in especially in the history of the life sciences, actually, I think, to insist on the borders of science, to insist on the rupture between science and all other ways of thinking about the world, and to promote this much narrower model of what science is. And so actually in my next sort of the project that I'm getting into now, I really want to try and look at this rupture between science and all other, you know, humanistic and aesthetic ways of understanding, and try and understand that moment of divorce, because I think that was impoverishing on both sides. And I think it would be, you know, I want to try and understand how it happened and see whether there are ways of moving back towards a more integral intellectual world that's not so fragmented in that way.
1: You've told an incredible story here that is of interest to scientists and to historians. And I just wonder what you want the average reader to take away from your book.
0: Oh, well, I hope that the average reader will take away a sense that the story of evolution is much more complex than the kind of recent reductive models have suggested, that the living world is full of creative agency and response, and is in a continual state of self-transformation. And I think, as I say in the preface to the book, I take hope in this sort of dire moment that we're living through now. I take hope from Lamarck's science, from the idea that creative power can't ultimately be controlled or monopolized. It is distributed throughout the living world.
1: There is something hopeful about that.
0: Yeah, I hope so.
1: Jessica Riskin, thank you very, very much for your time and your insights.
0: Well, thank you so much. It's been really wonderful getting to talk to you about my book. I'm really grateful.
1: I was speaking with Jessica Riskin, historian of science at Stanford University in California and author of The Power of Life, The Invention of Biology and the Revolutionary Science of Jean-Baptiste Lamarck. Special thanks to Ellen Adair and Penguin Random House for selections from the audiobook. This episode was produced by Matthew Lazen Ryder. Our technical producer is Danielle Duval. Our web producer is Lisa Ayuso. Senior producer, Nicola Lukšić. Greg Kelly is the executive producer of Ideas. And I'm Nala Ayed.

0: 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The deals will be jaw-dropping. 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
1: Something is happening in Dawson Creek. A wave of violence has swept over this community of just 13,000 people. 15 murders in the last 5 years.
2: Some criminals, I put them into the category of supervillains.
1: I'm Timothy Sawa, and from CBC's Uncover and the Fifth Estate, an investigation into deaths and disappearances in Dawson Creek and what's behind it all.
3: I'm not saying another word. Leave me alone.
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0: comedy we've grown up with. 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
1: This is World Report. Good morning, I'm John Northcott. Diesel prices in Canada are nearing record highs, and a proposed U.S. export ban could push costs even higher. U.S. President Donald Trump says he wants to keep American refined diesel at home. As Peter Cowan reports, Canadian consumers and businesses could face the fallout.
2: I've said, let's not send out the diesel. We make a lot of diesel.
3: Donald Trump is a president under pressure to lower fuel prices ahead of U.S. midterm elections. If he follows through, a ban would prevent U.S. refineries from shipping diesel out of the country. The Canadian Fuels Association says every year Canada imports 700 million liters of diesel, much of that from the U.S. But Carole Montoy with the association says replacing that won't be hard.
4: We export almost two times more than we import. So Canada could get by without U.S. exports very easily.
3: But it would cost us. Demand for Canadian diesel would rise, and with it, the price. Diesel is already averaging $2.66 a liter, close to a record high. Patrick DeHaan from GasBuddy.com says it's hard to know how much worse this would make it.
5: It might be, you know, a few cents a liter. Or it could be more dramatic if there is a complete export ban for all countries.
3: It would hurt farmers who are in their busy harvest season. And Joe Calnan with the Canadian Global Affairs Institute says it could drive up the price of heating oil, which is also a diesel product.
6: You could have huge impacts for the cost of home heating oil in the Maritimes.
7: We are now facing a full-scale diesel price crisis.
3: Opposition leader Pierre Poilievre pressed the Prime Minister on this. Mark Carney says his government is working with refineries to increase supply. But it's not clear if the U.S. ban will ever happen. The White House has told some American journalists it's not going ahead. Peter Cowan, CBC News, St. John's.
1: Pledging to build a relationship based on prosperity and security, U.S. President Donald Trump hosted Chinese President Xi Jinping for a lavish White House state dinner last night. While the event was streamed online and broadcast on Chinese television, U.S. networks pulled their shared cameras after the White House restricted CNN journalists from covering the arrival. As Nick Harper reports from Washington, the summit was big on pomp, but offered little in the way of circumstantial breakthroughs.
8: Thursday evening's highlight, a lavish White House state dinner. The U.S. and Chinese presidents exchanged warm words with an emphasis on shared values.
9: We represent different systems, but the ties between our people endure, and we've never gotten along better.
8: Speaking through an interpreter, President Xi Jinping urged his U.S. counterpart to help write a new chapter in U.S.-China relations.
10: President Trump and I had sincere and in-depth exchanges and reached common understanding on many issues. This has added new substance to the constructive China-U.S. relationship of strategic stability.
8: That collaboration extended to the menu, a main course of sea bass and bok choy, with the White House promising American ingredients with a subtle Chinese influence. The presidents were surrounded by the U.S.'s biggest business leaders, looking for sideline deals, including the CEOs of Meta, Amazon, Apple, Tesla and Nvidia. But some lawmakers on both sides of the aisle had demanded Trump exert pressure on Xi to stop buying oil from Iran and tell him to keep his hands off Taiwan.
9: We're all here today and tonight to honor you both and thank you very much for coming to America.
8: That pressure seemingly replaced with placating the Chinese leader to maintain stability in an uneasy relationship.
11: Ganbei.
10: Cheers.
8: Nick Harper for CBC News, Washington.
1: A French honor guard plays the pontifical hymn on the tarmac at Paris's Orly Airport. Pope Leo stands alongside French President Emmanuel Macron after arriving for a four-day visit to the country. He'll lead a prayer service at Notre Dame Cathedral later today. Category 4 Hurricane Polo is battering southwestern Mexico, sending massive waves crashing into beachfront homes and dragging debris through the streets. Mexican authorities have deployed 15,000 security officers across the coast, as well as

suspending schools and opening emergency shelters as intense rain threatens severe flooding and landslides. Today is the deadline for Albertans to request mail-in ballots for next month's referendum questions, including a controversial proposal on independence. Elections Alberta reports strong voter interest ahead of the October

0: 19th vote. This, as a new CBC poll suggests, support for separatism is softening. Julia Wong reports.
1: For months, supporters of Alberta separatism have rallied to make a case for independence. With a referendum looming, a CBC News poll now shows support for separatism is softening. 23% of those questioned say they want an eventual vote on separating from the country, down from 27% in April, who said they would vote for Alberta to leave Canada. Janet Brown conducted the poll for CBC News.
2: Yeah, well, from a purely statistical point of view, we have seen a change that is outside of the margin of error. So we've seen a change of 4%. That's statistically significant.
1: University of Calgary political science professor Lisa Young says the last few months
3: is bolder than they might be comfortable with.
1: The poll also finds Alberta Premier Danielle Smith may be losing support. 51% say they're not impressed with her,

0: up from 44% in April. Pollster Janet Brown.
1: She enjoyed a very long honeymoon. Now with this referendum, she has entered into very complicated territory. She's trying to manage a party that's divided.
0: Enthusiasm to vote is high. Elections Alberta says it has received 673,000 requests for a special ballot. Albertans vote on October 19th. Julia Wong, CBC News, Edmonton.
2: Justice Minister Sean Fraser is ordering a new appeal in a 30-year-old Saskatchewan murder case. Two Indigenous sisters were convicted of second-degree murder in 1994, but have maintained their innocence for decades. Following a five-year review, the Federal Justice Ministry concluded a miscarriage of justice likely occurred. Hannah Spray reports.
3: Odelia and Narissa Cusance from Keeksikus First Nation are serving life sentences. In 1994, a jury found them guilty of second-degree murder in the death of 70-year-old Anthony Joseph Dolph. A teenage cousin of theirs would plead guilty to stabbing Dolph. The sisters were also charged. Now in their 50s, they are still incarcerated, although they were granted conditional release for some time. But when they were arrested for Dolph's murder, they were 18 and 21. They were kept in RCMP cells for 5 days and repeatedly questioned. Officers then claimed the sisters had confessed. James Lockyer with Innocence Canada took on their case.
4: We've got new information about that period that we think compels an entire rethinking about the case and a complete rethinking about the reliability of their confessions. In essence, we're alleging that the confessions that were put before the court were false confessions.
3: Deanna Harris is a regional director with Saskatchewan Legal Aid. She says that often, when there's historical injustices, authorities can't do much other than apologize. But here, there's a chance to right a wrong.
5: They are still with us, they are still alive, and we can actually work to acknowledge that they had that there was a miscarriage of justice in their case, and that can be remedied at this point in time. So it's very exciting.
3: The case will now go back to the Saskatchewan Court of Appeal for hearing dates to be set. Hannah Spray, CBC News, Saskatoon.
2: And finally.
6: Tumble out of bed and I stumble to the kitchen. Pour myself a cup of ambition and yawn and stretch.
2: Pour yourself a cup of ambition. Today is officially Dolly Parton Day. Cities across North America are marking September 25th or 925 to honor the late country music legend and her iconic hit song. California and municipalities nationwide declared the date to celebrate Parton's life, music, and her Imagination Library charity, which has gifted over 300 million books to young children. From pink-lit city halls to book drives, fans are honoring the beloved star the best way they know how, with rhinestones, literacy, and a whole lot of heart. And perhaps the tide will turn, and it's all going to roll your way. And that is the latest national and international news from World Report. I'm John Northcott. This is CBC News.
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8: Hi, I'm Matthew Umha, in for Jamie. The United States is getting older, and so increasingly are the people charged with governing it. The average U.S. senator is now in their mid-60s. Congress includes dozens of elected officials in their 70s, and in recent years, Americans have seen questions about the age and general capacity of their leaders become a central feature of the national conversation. Last week, 84-year-old Senator Mitch McConnell returned to the Senate after spending 3 months away following a fall and period of hospitalization. Videos of his reintroduction to public life have been difficult to watch. He appears to be in serious cognitive decline. But the phenomenon that we'll be talking about today is much bigger than politics or Washington. And while older Americans vote more and donate more to campaigns, they also hold a disproportionate share of the country's wealth and increasingly hold positions of professional and

0: institutional authority. And that raises a series of difficult questions. What happens when the people at the top don't leave? Or when there exists a gap between a nation's demography and its leadership class? And at what point does an aging society become a gerontocracy? My guest is political theorist and professor at Yale University, Samuel Moyn, and he's the author of several books, including Gerontocracy in America. Hey, Samuel, thanks so much for coming on the show.
1: Thanks for having me.
0: So why don't we begin just by setting things up a little bit here? Can you tell me exactly what is meant by the term gerontocracy?
1: Sure. It just means rule of and probably by and for the old. And it's like the word democracy, which means rule of, by, and for the people. It's just nowadays older people have a lot more power than the less old.
0: I mean, there are really plenty examples of an increasingly gerontocratic America. The country has had successive presidents in their 80s.
2: I know it may not look like it, but I've been around a while.
3: But I want to just wish you a happy birthday, and you don't have to wish me a happy birthday because I'm not happy about that birthday that I'm having. That's a number that I never thought really too much about. It's not a number I like, but...
0: The median age for federal judges is also now something like 68 years old. In that time, though, there have been debates over the mental fitness of both Joe Biden and Donald Trump as well. The public watched Ruth Bader Ginsburg die while serving on the U.S. Supreme Court. When you think about the question of gerontocracy in the United States today, what do you think are the greatest examples of that?
1: Well, Americans are now very familiar with the aging of the political class and through the examples you mentioned. I'd say that even if we're concerned just about our politicians, we should be concerned not just about cognitive decline or outright death, but also about how unrepresentative they are even when they're healthy, because half of Americans are 40 or under, but next to no serving politicians are. I think there's one under 40 in the Senate and not for long, and very few in Congress. And so there's like a mismatch between the people and their aged representatives, and that could have profound consequences. But I'd actually argue that if we want examples of gerontocracy, we have to look beyond our politicians at the age of the voters, which is as old or sometimes older than the age of politicians on average. And even more important, at who holds wealth in all of its forms, which could include jobs and housing. And those are, again, glaring examples of how older people in America have a lot more than what some might think of as their fair share.
0: I mean, I can't help but wonder, like, what are the conditions that actually function to turn an aging population into a gerontocratic one? Like, what exactly is it that happened, whether demographically, politically, or institutionally, to produce some of these particular outcomes?
1: Yeah, it's a great question. You know, fundamental is just the extension of our lives. And that has to happen for gerontocracy to really take hold. Of course, for most of human history, there were old people, old men in power, but they were always term limited by death. And most of them died young, not old. And so we had a kind of natural control over how long people could rule. Of course, there are always old people and super agers go all the way back. I think in America, if we're talking about politicians, what's essential is that we have very few contested races in elections, and we also have incumbency advantages. And so if you get elected once, even young, you can stay indefinitely, and our politicians are doing so. When it comes to judges, our Constitution itself gives them life tenure. And so they have absolutely no requirement to leave, and no one can make them.
0: I know that we've just kind of mentioned him earlier, but just to return for a moment, given how contemporary the example is. I mean, Senator Mitch McConnell is 84 years old. He's been in the Senate for more than four decades.
4: Well, after a three-month absence, Mitch McConnell was wheeled back into the Senate chamber.
5: I wasn't sure how many of you would be here today. I'm glad to see you.

0: But I guess the question that is top of mind, I think, for those that are watching these videos of his reintroduction into Congress are, you know, what exactly is supposed to happen when an elected official becomes seriously ill or potentially incapacitated or, you know, no longer appears capable of performing the duties of office, but does not resign?
1: You know, we have an amendment to deal with the prospect of an infirm president. And of course, that's on top of the fact of an earlier amendment, which limited the president to two terms. And so what's astounding is that we've never done anything for the rest of the political class. Of course, we now have two successive presidents who were elected in the first place as very old men. But at least we knew that they were term limited, and we had something to do if it turned out that they couldn't serve. And, you know, there was a lot of discussion about that, especially in Donald Trump's first term, when some people felt that maybe some folks around him ought to, like, maybe trigger that amendment for what happens when the president is sick. When you look at Congress, and especially at the courts, there's no remedy for the cognitive decline of someone in those positions, and maybe we ought to create one. The most obvious thing would be age limits or term limits, but we could also have forms of capacity testing or ways of transferring power. If someone is sick, like Mitch McConnell, for a period that we, you know, think might be, you know, a few weeks or months, we could have a system of transferring his job to someone else, just like the constitutional amendment was passed to transfer the duties of the president to the vice president. And that's happened when presidents have undergone, like, you know, their colonoscopies, and they formally transfer president while they're under to the vice president.
0: These images, whether we're talking about Donald Trump, kind of, you know, falling asleep during meetings at the White House.
2: Secretary Rubio, have you been at more than one meeting where President Trump has fallen asleep?
3: That's false. That's false. I've never seen him fall asleep. On the contrary, the guy doesn't sleep, which is a big problem because he calls me at 2 in the morning.
0: Joe Biden's now famous disastrous debate performance in 2024.
4: With dealing with everything we have to do with, look, if we finally beat Medicare,
0: whether it's images of Dianne Feinstein being led through the Capitol in a wheelchair, or now McConnell, who we've talked about a couple of times. So these are images that kind of find virality online and in some sense become the public's evidence of the problem that we're here to discuss. Why is it, you think, that this body of evidence, as it were, has not yet inspired more change or even urgency on this question?
1: Well, you know, the fact is that a vast majority of Americans support some remedy. And age limits in particular are very popular. They poll very well. But we do have a situation where it seems as if, first of all, the very folks who would take action are the old politicians, if they wanted to be responsive to the American people. But even if they did, they would have to aim for a constitutional amendment, because one of those

0: councils of elders, the Supreme Court has deemed it necessary to have a constitutional amendment to add to the credentials for political office, like the qualifications. And so it's not as if just a bare majority of the Congress people could pass a new law about that. They'd have to like propose an amendment, and it would have to be ratified by 3/4 of the states and so forth.
1: You have talked about this demographic transformation ongoing as the, quote, great aging, you know, the resulting gap between the age of the population and the age of its political leadership, or one that political science might refer to as a lack of descriptive representation.
0: Yes.
1: What are the inherent dangers of that gap, though? You know, I mean, particularly for a society that believes itself dynamic and innovative and future-minded, now confronting things like artificial intelligence and climate change. What are the material implications of having such an old political class?
0: Absolutely. So, I mean, descriptive representation just means that you have people like you representing you. And some people think it's a value in itself. And that's why we've talked a lot in our time about having, in particular, more African-Americans serving in Congress. And, you know, my only point would be it seems that there are a lot of young people who are alienated from the political system increasingly because they see that their rulers are old. But then there's a separate set of concerns, which would be about what we can predict a gerontocracy to kind of favor in policy terms. And there, the concern isn't that like the people aren't being represented as young, but that their priorities as young people in policy are being ignored. And maybe a great example could be concern about climate change, which relatively younger people always rank much higher as a priority than relatively older people on the very reasonable grounds that the older you are, and this is not just the politicians, but the voters, the less concern you're going to be about long-term problems. National debt could be a similar issue. And so the argument against gerontocracy here is that it's the interests expressed by voters that if they're just, you know, not reflected in the political system,

0: that are being shortchanged. And, you know, maybe last and maybe most edgy, you alluded to this, we could worry that to the extent we have too much power vested in old people, whether as politicians or as voters, well, we are likely to have, you know, less kind of change, and we're going to have more nostalgic forms of desiring change rather than thinking about the medium or long-term future where we could try new things, including experiments that haven't been tried before.
1: I want to talk

0: LGBT or Claude. The senator responded,
1: "Believe it or not, I didn't know what that was until about a week ago."
2: Which one?
1: Chat GPT or whatever it is.
2: You didn't know until a week ago. Wow, I'm jealous. You've kept yourself in the bubble.
1: That may sound strange to you. I don't know. I didn't know what that was.
0: And when asked
1: how to build relationships, and I hire people to bring knowledge into the game that I can put to practice.
0: Like, I wonder, just given...
3: It's, of course, very legitimate to note the limits of your expertise and knowledge and rely on others. And, of course, a lot would turn on turning to the right experts. And that's a big problem to solve, because we often find that Congress people who have to turn to experts could turn to the wrong ones. And that's why there are lobbyists who are also telling them what to do. And sometimes they're taken very seriously. But where I think Clyburn might fall short is the idea that people like him don't have their own policy views that they're acting to effectuate, or, they to the extent that they are, going to outsiders, it shouldn't be on every issue. And they have to, in the end, understand at least themselves to some extent what the problems are, and not just think of themselves as like, lawmakers who know how to solve any problems. And so it's not a very persuasive response to me. It really is, I think, another testament to being out of touch, and probably a dodge in the face of being increasingly out of touch.
0: What I'm curious about as well is why this particular kind of question around age may not have necessarily proliferated into Canada or like across Europe in the same ways that it manifested in the United States. Today, the average age of UK, German, and French Parliament, I believe, is around mid to late 40s, while the average age of the Canadian House of Commons is in its early 50s. Why is there such a disparity when compared to a body like the US Senate, for example, or even Congress generally? In the US Senate, I mean, the average age is closer to 66 years old.
3: Well, in fairness, the Senate is literally named after old men. But, that's a little flippant, because the real answer has to do with the way that Americans have chosen to organize elections and really their political life in general. So I mentioned that maybe not just the great aging, which is happening in Canada too and Western Europe, isn't the sole culprit. It's just a kind of background condition. And what's really making it bad for the election of politicians is how many uncontested races there are. Maybe above all, the incumbency advantages that basically mean that in the United States, very differently than in other countries, if you win once, you're enormously more likely to win again and again. Last, I would note that there's only private campaign finance in the United States, and the studies show that that's also gerontocratic. So you have older people of means, in effect, buying the seats over and over for older politicians, which is constrained much better in other countries where there are more public forms of campaign finance.
0: Mm. I guess this kind of gets into another phenomenon that you've referred to and you kind of hinted to earlier, which is the gerontocracy of the electorate, right? And
3: yes,
0: the fact that older Americans vote more consistently, are disproportionately represented among political donors, and tend to receive a greater share of government benefits. In your work, you also cite all kinds of research showing that the median dollar donated to an American election comes from a 66-year-old. And in some primary elections, the median voter is actually considerably older. You've also written about the rise of a so-called gray lobby. And I guess to that end, can you talk to me about an organization like the AARP, and how important they have been in translating some of this kind of demographic weight of older Americans into political power?
3: Well, the AARP there's no other organizations like it, not just in America, but in world history.

0: and where younger people who are, you know, still the majority of the population under 50 have no age related advocacy group, whereas the AARP for those over 50 in this country boasts, like, by some measures, the biggest membership and the best funding for its lobbying arm.
1: That was part of my conversation with Samuel Moyne. He's a professor at Yale University and the author of several books, including Gerontocracy in America. If you want to listen to the full episode, you can find Frumper wherever you get your podcasts or on YouTube. I'm Matthew Amha. Thanks so much for listening.
2: This is CBC News. Morning, it is 5:30. I'm Sean Lyons with your CBC News from Montreal. We start in Ontario at this hour, there, where police say the evidence is clear that an attack on a synagogue in Belleville on Sunday was a deliberate hate-motivated crime. The gunman was fatally wounded in a shootout with officers outside of the synagogue. Thomas Degg reports.
3: This was a hate-motivated crime.
4: Belleville Police Chief Murray Rod announcing what many had suspected. Sunday's gunfight near a synagogue was intended as an attack on Jewish worshippers, a rampage planned by a heavily armed lone gunman, stopped in his tracks by an officer posted outside.
3: The suspect had the means, the motive, and the mechanisms to cause a mass casualty.
4: Rod says the shooter, former soldier Sean Ward, came equipped with multiple weapons and ammunition, plus gasoline and combustible material. At a news conference, police shared a 15-second video that they say highlights the gunman's motive. The police chief says the attacker can be heard shouting at the officer, "You're going to die for the Jews." Investigators say they've seized electronic devices, but aren't revealing what more they've learned about Ward's radicalization. Police say the gunman initially drove by

0: by the synagogue and then returned to ambush the officer. Thomas Dagg, CBC News, Toronto.
1: In other news, federal party leaders are paying tribute to a 45-year-old Canada Revenue Agency employee who was killed in Montreal earlier this week. The Union of Taxation Employees has identified the woman as Leila Ben Salem. Montreal police found the 45-year-old in her apartment in the Ville-Marie borough on Tuesday as they were responding to a call for a wellness check. Prime Minister Mark Carney offered condolences to Ben Salem's family, colleagues, and loved ones on behalf of the federal government in the House of Commons yesterday. He said the federal employee was dedicated to serving Canadians and suggested that she was working when she was attacked. Conservative leader Pierre Poilievre also paid tribute to Ben Salem, describing her as a treasured member of the public service who tragically lost her life. Police say officers have spoken with a person of interest in connection with the case, but there have been no arrests as of yet. To international news now, and the Prime Minister of Nepal says the catastrophic flooding and mudslides back in late August were not just a local tragedy, but a warning to the world. Addressing the UN General Assembly in New York, Valendra Shah proposed what he called a Himalayan climate resilience mechanism led by Nepal, India, and China to strengthen early warning systems. He says the Himalayas are being destabilized by climate change.
2: People of our country be allowed to build their future instead of constantly rebuilding their past. Excellencies, the Hindu Kush Himalaya is home to nearly 2 billion people. These mountains provide water, ecosystem, agriculture, and livelihood to population far beyond Nepal. The Himalayas are not peripheral to the planet. They are part of planet's life support system.
1: At least 1,400 people died from the devastating flash floods in Nepal in late August. Back here at home, the federal government trying to tamp down on concerns after Prime Minister Mark Carney told the New York Times that Canada examined the possibility of an American military attack. Defense Minister David McGuinty says such risk scenarios are standard procedure, but wouldn't share what such an analysis actually entails. Carney told the New York Times that it would be irresponsible not to prepare for such a far-fetched situation, no matter how unlikely. Evan Dyer reports.
3: It's a low probability event, but one that is nonetheless so catastrophic in nature that you have to take it into consideration. And in fact, in Mark Carney's comments to the Times, he did say that it would be irresponsible not to prepare for. And this is a change from earlier this year in January. And at the time, he said that this was not a realistic possibility anytime soon. The attack on Venezuela has really turned out to be quite a resource grab. And the United States has taken a great deal of money out of Venezuela, billions of dollars. And also the State Department in the spring issued a sort of a new doctrine. It was expanding on the existing Monroe Doctrine, but perhaps reinterpreting it in a more aggressive way, making it very clear, just increasingly clear, that their vision for other countries on this hemisphere is that they are going to be dominated by the United States.
4: Evan Dyer, CBC News, Ottawa.
1: Back here in Quebec now, the RCMP say they've foiled plans for a chemical attack against Canadians. The Mounties arresting a 24-year-old Quebec City man on terrorism offenses yesterday. He appeared in court. Police allege he communicated online with members of the terrorist group ISIS to build a chemical weapon capable of poisoning people. He's charged with possession of a weapon for dangerous purposes, as well as participating in activity and commission of an offense for a terrorist group. Got an update this morning on a story we told you about yesterday. A Quebec City mother and her son, facing deportation to the Democratic Republic of Congo, have lost their bid to remain in Canada. The Federal Court of Canada dismissed a motion for a stay of execution of the removal order. On Wednesday, people in a Quebec City neighborhood formed a human chain outside of the Sainte-Fidèle Elementary School in support of the family. They had been fighting for asylum for 3 years, but received a removal letter about a week ago from the Canada Border Services Agency. They are concerned they could be forced to leave as early as this coming weekend. The cruise season is kicking off and into high gear at the Port of Montreal these days. Two ships are docked there right now. Two more are due to arrive during the day today. Some 2,000 extra tourists will be strolling the streets of Montreal as a result of all of that. Cruise tourism pumps about $40 million into the city's economy every year, and the port is looking to keep the season going longer into the winter as well. Next February, a cruise is going to run two return trips between Montreal and Saint-Pierre-et-Miquelon. And finally, Canadian Space Agency astronaut Josh Kutrick and his three crewmates are now completing their pre-launch quarantine in Houston. They're going to be traveling to the Kennedy Space Center in Florida tomorrow. The plan? To launch next Thursday for a 6-month mission to the International Space Station. Karen Pauls explains.

0: system. U.S. President Donald Trump wants to be the first to establish a moon base and develop nuclear space capabilities. Kutrick says this mission will also help prepare for the next step.
1: Deep space missions to the moon.
0: And beyond. Karen Pauls, CBC News, Winnipeg.
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3: Thank you, Sean. Sean Lyons from the CBC Montreal Newsroom. Good morning. I'm Sean Henry. 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It is Friday, September 25th. It's 9 degrees, clear skies in Montreal. There's some fog in Quebec City this morning, 9 with clear skies. Sherbrooke, it is 3 degrees and clear skies and fog. There's some fog in Mont-Tremblant as well, 2 degrees. And Gaspé, it is 7 degrees with clear skies. It is coming up on 5:38. We've got Lita Poulsen here. Sean
4: Hello.
3: Lyons, Blake Sraga, John Northcott. Morning. Good morning, John.
5: Good morning.
3: How's it going?
5: Good. It's good. It's busy, though.
3: Yes, of course.
5: We're keeping an eye on the gas pumps this morning.
3: Yes, we saw that, too. It's I took a picture of it this morning in Montreal. I don't know what it is in the Toronto area. It's but 205.9 in our area.
5: Wow. Okay. So it was 190, but I put in, high octane. So yeah, it's well over 205 for that. And boat gas is about 260 a
3: wow.
5: liter.
3: Okay.
5: So for those of us who occasionally fill up our boats, diesel though being watched as well. It's approaching $3 per liter in this country and it's high in the United States. So the U.S. president saying he might consider stopping refined U.S. diesel from coming to this country. What that would mean, our Peter Cowan will explain all that. Meanwhile, the U.S. president and Xi Jinping meeting state dinner in Washington last night. And what does it all mean? Because let's face it, competing agendas, at least a number of major files there between the two men. And today is, I didn't know this, Dolly Parton Day.
3: Is it really?
5: Yes, because September 25th, 925.
3: Oh, okay. Yes. Okay.
5: So there you go. So time to get your boots on. And, obviously being remembered for what an icon she was, mm-hmm. what a talented musician and composer, but also, and I knew she had a charity where she gave books to kids in need.
3: Yeah.
5: 300 million books.
3: Mm-hmm. I saw a few Facebook and other social media videos days after she died where people were talking about their Dolly books and the kids getting their books from Dolly Parton. And when the parents explaining who she was and what it meant. And it was quite something.
5: Yeah. What a life.
3: Yeah.
5: What a life. Being remembered today.
3: Yeah.
5: September 25th, 925.
3: There you go. Thank you, John.
5: All the best, guys.
3: John Northcott is the host of World Report. That's coming up in about 20 minutes. Blake, I'm going to head over to you. What's happening in sports today?
6: Well, the PWHL made a big announcement yesterday, Sean. For the first time ever, they'll be introducing an all-star game. It's going to be on March 7th this year. There's going to be four teams, and for the first time ever, the best players in the league are going to be able to showcase their talent all at once. And so that's pretty awesome. And then more news in women's hockey. Coach Corey Chevry from the Montreal Victoire was named as the head coach for the women's national team. So that's really awesome too. We're going to be talking about that. And then more women's sports news. A Canadian won a silver medal in the UCI Championships junior competition. Isabel Holmgren puts her name in the history books. We'll be talking everything UCI and as well, I'll be giving you a preview into the weekend.
3: All right. Thank you. Lita, head over
4: Hello.
3: To you. Speaking of UCI mm-hmm. and what we need
4: yes.
3: to know this Friday.
4: Yes.
3: Well, first of all, how are things right now?
4: Right now is good. Yeah. I mean, you mentioned fog. So parts of the province we're dealing with poor visibility. That'll burn off pretty soon, though. Right now, just looking at the different cities, everything's in good shape for us. It's quiet in Montreal. It's exceptionally quiet. They're washing the roads, so they're washing the racetracks, though, around the mountain, of course. UCI, the cycling road races continue today around the mountain, but they've put the barriers up along Atwater, heading down towards the Champlain Bridge. You can see them if you're driving in over the Champlain Bridge now. They've already put a lot of the barriers ready to close it down for tomorrow's race and Sunday's race too, which is going to be a lot of fun. I mean, I'm embracing it as a fun event
3: mm-hmm.
4: and lots of different areas where you can observe it.
3: Yeah.
4: So check those out in your borough, if it's going through your borough, of course. Other than that, you take the metro, you take the REM and you head into the areas where you can see it because it's, and I have to say so far it's been well controlled. There have been spill-offs and traffic jams because of it, but certainly not the madness that we expected from it. So it's been under

0: control at this point. The weekend, though, things to keep in mind, it is going over to the South Shore. So from Mount Royal, it'll go around Mount Royal. It'll go down Côte de Neige, over Atwater, through, over the bridge, into Brossard, Chambly, Carignan. And it's going to be very exciting.
1: Remind me, Lita, when it goes down Côte de Neige,
0: yes.
1: Do you remember where it turns, at what point it turns off?
0: I'm just trying to think of it.
1: And it must be at the
0: just before Penfield, where it's that sharp turn,
1: yeah.
0: That sharp hill.
1: Exactly.
0: That I cannot, and I was thinking about it yesterday.
1: brave
0: cyclists.
1: And that's what I was asking, because first of all, I mean, that part of Côte de Neige when it's coming down from after south of Queen Mary, it's beautiful. It's beautiful. It's beautiful.
0: Yes.
1: It's beautiful. It's going to be a nice ride.
0: Mm-hmm.
1: And but yeah, you were talking, thinking about that.
0: That hook at
1: Dr. Penfield. That's going to be something.
0: But then they go completely down. Half of Atwater will be blocked off, but obviously half of Atwater blocked off is like the whole thing.
1: You're giving me a place to go watch it. That's a fun place. And going down, and also going down Atwater.
0: Yes.
1: Oh.
0: And it is just going to be great. Through Verdun, I mean, parts of the Saint-Henri, the point, all blocked off too. So for part of the day anyway. And they're always... Please consult the, I say go to the Ville de Montréal and check out. It's all over the front page, the landing page.
1: Yeah.
0: And pick up the map and look where you can cross. If you must, you're heading to work. We have to work.
1: Yeah.
0: So if you
1: especially in the area, there's the Montreal General Hospital along the route. So people are going to
0: Oh, boy, I bet the people, though, at the Montreal General will have a great view.
1: Yeah.
0: I think it's going to be, I'm not suggesting, by the way, that you go there to hang out and view from the windows, but I bet they're going to have a good view, too.
1: Yeah. So but they're going down, not up.
0: Although
1: I'm pretty sure they could go up if they want to, and they're in good enough shape to go up if they wanted to.
0: But there are fan zones all over the place, so check those out, and then let's take advantage and enjoy. It's going to be a beautiful weekend.
1: Yes, it will be. So the key word, go out and enjoy it. But if you must get around in that area, plan ahead.
0: Yes.
1: Ideally, if you can take a train, some sort of rapid transit, that is the best idea.
0: Great idea.
1: All right. We are going to speak about transit this morning on Daybreak. Ainsley McClellan will stop by for another edition of This is Montreal. And if you find commuting from the West Island or RDP is a challenge sometimes, wait until you hear this story. Question though, do any of you have an ABCD pass? If you do, 514-566-9066, yes, the person Ainsley was traveling with does have an ABCD, or at least lives in Zone D. So if you are one of those people, you can get in touch. Tell us how long your commute is if you use public transit. And we'll also talk about the home stretch of this political campaign after the 7:30 news. And on Quebec AM, backed by popular demand, Drummondville writer Patrick Sénécal is leading a bus tour this weekend. He's bringing fans to some of the places in his hometown that inspired his macabre stories. And we'll catch up with the author at around 7:40. It's 5:45, sitting at 9 degrees, clear skies in Montreal, 9 degrees in Quebec City. You're seeing some fog this morning. It's 3 degrees, clear in Sherbrooke. It's 2 and clear in Mont-Tremblant, some fog there too. 7 degrees, clear skies in Gaspé. In a recent interview with the New York Times, Prime Minister Mark Carney said that he was carefully examining the possibility of a U.S.-led military action against Canada. He explained that it would be irresponsible not to prepare for the worst-case scenario. Matina Stevens-Gritneff is the bureau chief for the New York Times. She was part of the group of reporters who talked to Carney at the Times Bureau in New York. She spoke with host Sabrina Marindola on Let's Go, and Sabrina first asked her what Carney's mood was like when she spoke to him, given how busy the prime minister has been lately.
2: He came into the New York Times headquarters in Midtown Manhattan just as he had wrapped all his United Nations obligations and he was on his way home. He sat down with 10 of us. And honestly, he was very calm. He was in a good mood. He came across as very confident. And I feel that is why he chose this time to do this sort of panel interview at the Times, 1 hour on the record. That is really quite a demanding interaction with the press, right? And he came across as someone who's feeling good, is feeling confident.
3: Now, one of the headlines from this interview, people may be surprised to read this, Carney saying that he prepared for the risk of a U.S.-led military invasion of

0: Canada. How surprised were you by that?
1: Yeah, military action, I think, is a better way to put it. And those were our words, not his. We asked him if at any point over the past 18 months he had seriously considered that military force by the United States against Canada was a possible silence, right?
0: It's an eternity.
1: Correct. And it felt like that in the room, I can tell you that. And he took a deep breath. He clearly wanted to speak in a concise and careful manner on such a grave issue. And he said that he had treated this as an extreme tail risk, a term borrowed from

0: careful manner on such a grave issue. And he said that he had treated this as an extreme tail risk, a term borrowed from finance. And it would be irresponsible for someone in his position not to consider this. I was surprised that he tackled the question head on. We didn't know what to expect. And frankly, 50% of me thought maybe he would dismiss it entirely, right? But I wasn't surprised at the content of their response. We know that there has been some preparation for such an extreme eventuality. Even the Globe and Mail reported military wargaming and exercises back in January for such a scenario. But obviously, having the head of government say that on the record was of a different magnitude. It did hit me.
1: I mean, if the risk is so small and you know, this extreme tail risk, as he describes it, why do you think he mentioned it at all, knowing that this could, you know, have ripple effects in the States?
0: I mean, honestly, the extreme tail risk also means that if in the highly unlikely scenario that the event we're discussing happens, the impact would be massive, right? Let's imagine he had said, absolutely not, what a silly idea. I'm pretty sure many Canadians would have felt that was irresponsible of him. Just from my experience reporting in Canada, I think people would want to feel that the Prime Minister and Canada more broadly are fully prepared for all events, particularly, you know, small probability events that would have a massive impact on the country. And so I think fundamentally the Prime Minister chose to be carefully honest in that moment. We did ask him what kind of preparations had taken place, and he declined to detail those.
1: Okay, so given that, I mean, how urgent now did he say it's become for Canada and for Canada's federal government to become less reliant on U.S. defense companies?
0: Yeah, that's a great question. And we do go into that in our story that's still on the homepage of the New York Times today. And we have more stories coming from this interview. But the Prime Minister in this conversation really went into some depth trying to describe his vision for diversifying away from the United States in specific areas where he thinks the dependence is particularly risky. He gave an example that also made news. He said, we're definitely going to diversify away from Starlink, the SpaceX, you know, Musk-owned satellite company. And he mentioned that, you know, part of that, he didn't explicitly mention the Russian war in Ukraine, but he did say that he had noted how Starlink had been used in the war in Ukraine, and sort of said in a way that was not sovereign in the context of that conflict. And the Prime Minister said, once you see that, you know, you need to do something, right? And he gave that example. He said that Canada could partner with European countries or even Korea to scale up satellite services. He acknowledged Starlink is obviously first and dominant, and there's no product right now that could rival it. But it was an interesting example that he gave on decoupling from U.S. and U.S. companies.
1: Mateen, also another thing that you reveal in this piece, and he has said this before at press conferences, just this notion that he and Trump have dialogue. They talk, they text. He mentions that, yes, they are speaking despite that, you know, all talks at the negotiating table, those are dead right now. Did he have anything to say about if talks could be revived, if he is hopeful that there could be a deal with the U.S. despite this tension?
0: Yes, absolutely. So we know that they speak, but he said they speak frequently and also clarified they have spoken, he said, a number of times since talks collapsed in late August. So that was news to us. And the Prime Minister said there's still a good mutually beneficial deal to be done here. He said that explicitly. He added that he would be interested in looking at how to use potash, Canadian potash from Saskatchewan primarily, to create fertilizer autonomy for Canada and the United States. That comes after a Trump post that he was considering buying potash from Belarus, a sanctioned country that is a Russian satellite at the other end of the world, also happens to be landlocked. And so

0: So very much felt like the negotiation is still happening. And in fact, the potash little piece that he put in our conversation felt like something he wanted to put on the table in these talks. I wouldn't be surprised if we see and hear more of that in coming days and weeks.
1: Okay, we'll look out for that. And just before we go, Martina, when it comes to Mark Carney, his popularity, I mean, here in Canada, his approval rating is very high. I was just looking at Federal Tracker Liaison Strategies, and it puts him at 65% amongst Canadians. But it feels like outside of Canada, like the rest of the world has become enamored with him and his leadership on the international stage. How is that being received in the States and in Washington?
0: Yeah, I think that's an interesting question. Look, clearly, since Davos, he has been building up his global profile. And he has, in some ways, been putting it to the service of the country, including this investment summit he did and so on, his European Parliament presence. I think what's interesting is that I'm hearing a lot of Democrats and people in the Democratic Party in the United States really covet Mark Carney and what he has done politically, obviously, how he kind of came to power last year and reversed a massive advantage that the conservatives were holding. We see it in our readers' comments on our webpage. You know, a lot of readers are like, why can't we have a Mark Carney? But at the same time, I would caution, this is a man at the apex of his, power and popularity. Time is not on his side. The impacts from the tariffs are going to be felt more and more among Canadians. But I don't know, Canada has

0: know, power and popularity. Time is not on his side. The impacts from the tariffs are going to be felt more and more among Canadians. But I don't know, Canada has experience with prime ministers loved abroad, right? Trudeau was one of them, let's not forget. But Canadians did fall out of love with him. So I think a lot of the Mark Carney story is yet to be written, even if this moment he feels really dominant.
1: That was Martina Stevens-Gritneff, the Canada Bureau Chief for the New York Times. She spoke to Sabrina Marindola on Let's Go. This conversation, by the way, about Mark Carney's comments, that continues on The Current with Matt Galloway at 8:37. It is coming up on 5:55. We'll be talking to the founder of Secret City Records in the last half hour of Daybreak. The Montreal label is celebrating its 20th anniversary. For now, let's listen to one of the artists working with them. This is Lingering Ghosts by Cold Specs. Thank you.

0: That was Cold Specs with Lingering Ghosts. The founder of Secret City Records will be with us in the last half hour of the show. 5:58, 9 degrees in Montreal, 9 in Quebec City, 3 in Sherbrooke, 2 in Mont-Tremblant, 7 degrees in Gaspé. Here's Lita.
1: With a nice look around the province, a beautiful morning. Take it easy, though, heading out. If you're heading into the downtown area of Montreal, everything is free and clear, actually, because the races, of course, are up on the mountain today and around the mountain, and the closures will begin in just a couple of moments. They're currently just grooming the streets, putting the gates out, and getting ready to close everything down. So, and we'll have delays because of that, probably spilling out mostly on Côte
0: Dinesh. I'm Sean Henry. This is Daybreak. World Report is coming up next.
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5: This is World Report. Good morning, I'm John Northcott. Diesel prices in Canada are nearing record highs, and a proposed U.S. export ban could push costs even higher. U.S. President Donald Trump says he wants to keep American refined diesel at home. As Peter Cowan reports, Canadian consumers and businesses could face the fallout.
6: I've said, let's not send out the diesel. We make a lot of diesel.
7: Donald Trump is a president under pressure to lower fuel prices ahead of U.S. midterm elections. If he follows through, a ban would prevent U.S. refineries from shipping diesel out of the country. The Canadian fuels

0: We export almost two times more than we import. So Canada could get by without U.S. exports very easily.
1: But it would cost us. Demand for Canadian diesel would rise, and with it, the price. Diesel is already averaging $2.66 a liter, close to a record high. Patrick Dehan from GasBuddy.com says it's hard to know how much worse this would make it.
2: It might be, you know, a few cents a liter, or it could be more dramatic if there is a complete export ban for all countries.
1: It would hurt farmers who are in their busy harvest season. And Joe Calnan with the Canadian Global Affairs Institute says it could drive up the price of heating oil, which is also a diesel product.
3: You could.
1: Opposition leader Pierre Poilievre pressed the Prime Minister on this. Mark Carney says his government is working with refineries to increase supply. But it's not clear if the U.S. ban will ever

0: Jinping urged his US counterpart to help write a new chapter in US-China relations.
1: President Trump and I had sincere and in-depth exchanges and reached common understanding on many issues. This has added new substance to the constructive China-US relationship of strategic stability.
0: That collaboration extended to the menu, a main course of sea bass and bok choy, with the White House promising American ingredients with a subtle Chinese influence. The presidents were surrounded by the US's biggest business leaders, looking for sideline deals, including the CEOs of Meta, Amazon, Apple, Tesla, and Nvidia. But some lawmakers on both sides of the aisle had demanded Trump exert pressure on Xi to stop buying oil from Iran and tell him to keep his hands off Taiwan.
2: We're all here today and tonight to honor you both and thank you very much for coming to America.
0: That pressure seemingly replaced with placating the Chinese leader to maintain stability in an uneasy relationship.
3: Ganbei.
1: Cheers.
0: Nick Harper for CBC News, Washington.
4: A French honor guard plays the pontifical hymn on the tarmac of Paris's Orly Airport. Pope Leo stands alongside French President Emmanuel Macron after arriving for a four-day visit to the country. The pontiff will lead a prayer service at Notre Dame Cathedral later today. Category 4 Hurricane Polo is battering southwestern Mexico, sending massive waves crashing into beach homes and dragging debris through the streets. Mexican authorities have deployed 15,000 security officers across the coast and are suspending schools and opening emergency shelters as intense rain threatens severe flooding and landslides. Justice Minister Sean Fraser is ordering a new appeal in a 30-year-old Saskatchewan murder case. Two Indigenous sisters were convicted of second-degree murder in 1994, but have maintained their innocence for decades. Following a five-year review, the Federal Justice Ministry concluded a miscarriage of justice likely occurred. Hannah Spray reports.
5: Odelia and Narissa Cusance from Kiksikus First Nation are serving life sentences. In 1994, a jury found them guilty of second-degree murder in the death of 70-year-old Anthony Joseph Dolph. A teenage cousin of theirs would plead guilty to stabbing Dolph. The sisters were also charged. Now in their 50s, they are still incarcerated, although they were granted conditional release for some time. But when they were arrested for Dolph's murder, they were 18 and 21. They were kept in RCMP cells for 5 days and repeatedly questioned. Officers then claimed the sisters had confessed. James Lockyer with Innocence Canada took on their case.
6: We've got new information about that period that we think compels an entire rethinking about the case and a complete rethinking about the reliability of their confessions. In essence, we're alleging that the confessions that were put before the court were false confessions.
5: Deanna Harris.

0: Washington has accelerated the pace of NASA missions through an agency-wide realignment. U.S. President Donald Trump wants to be the first to establish a moon base and develop nuclear space capabilities. Last month, he was in Houston to announce the creation of a space academy.
1: It'll attract, train, and graduate the very best of our nation.
0: Kutrick says this mission will also help prepare for the next step.
2: Deep space missions to the moon.
0: And beyond. Karen Pauls, CBC News, Winnipeg.
3: And finally.
4: Tumble out of bed and I stumble to the kitchen for myself.
3: Pour yourself a cup of ambition. Today is officially Dolly Parton Day. Cities across North America are marking September 25th, 925, to honor the late country music legend and her iconic hit song.
4: Working 9 to 5, what a way to make a living.
3: California and municipalities nationwide declared a date to celebrate Parton's life, music, and her Imagination Library charity, which has gifted over 300 million books to young children. From pink-lit city halls to book drives, fans are honoring the beloved star the best way they know how, with rhinestones, literacy, and a whole lot of heart. And perhaps today the tide will turn, and it's all going to roll your way. And that is the latest news. I'm John Northcott. This is CBC News.
4: They let you dream just to watch them shatter. You're just a step on the boss man.
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6: It's 6:10, Friday, September 25th. 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Hello to those watching on CBC Television this hour. 9 degrees, clear skies in Montreal. It's 7 and mainly clear in St. Sauveur. It's 10 degrees, clear skies in Cowansville. Coming up this half hour, is Canada prepared for a cyber attack by an AI agent? Technology expert Claudio Popa will help answer that question following a government website security breach in Australia. Paul McGowan will stop by with business news, airport complaints, and you can join that conversation if you want. And Blake Saraga will be here with UCI World Junior results. First, over to Lita.
7: And with World Junior actually situations right now, the UCI, a lot of the closures are going to start in the next couple of minutes. They're just preparing the gates, preparing to close down. Now, of course, a park has been closed and will be, by the way, till October 4th. But still, and that is between Montreal and Avenue des Pins. A lot of people are crisscrossing there. There's a great fan zone in that point. But they are preparing to do all sorts of closures along Avenue des Pins on Côte Saint-Catherine, on Vincent Dandy. I always want to say that name because it's such a cool name to say. And also if you're heading on to Desselles, which is one of the routes that I've been not mentioning, but it is, of course, one of the routes that people take to get to Université de Montréal.
6: Thank you. Sean Lyons is here with news headlines.
8: And Sean, lots to get to this morning, including hearing from federal leaders, the prime minister, the leader of the opposition in Ottawa, paying tribute to a 45-year-old woman in Montreal who was found dead in an apartment this week. She's been identified as a CRA employee, and both rose in the House of Commons yesterday to offer their condolences and pay tribute to her life and her work. We'll hear more about that. Cruise ship season is now in high gear. Peak season's underway. There are already two ships docked at the in the old port. Two more are to arrive later today. Big business, and the port's hoping to extend the season too as time moves forward. And you just gave the weather for Cowansville. It's actually looking like a pretty nice weekend to be in Cowansville, and you might want to because they're celebrating their 150th anniversary, and they're doing it this weekend by launching the town's very first art festival. We'll tell you about it coming up at 6:30.
6: Thank you. It's 6:12. New questions are mounting about the security of government cyber systems after another hack by a rogue AI. This time it was on Australia's online health infrastructure. Australia's Prime Minister says his government is the first ever to be hacked by an out-of-control AI. OpenAI model gained an unauthorized access to a government website in June, but Australia only learned about the breach this month. Claudio Popa is here to discuss. He's a certified cybersecurity expert and lead researcher for AIRisk.ca. Good morning.
9: Good morning. Thanks for having me on the show.
6: Can you explain what happened in Australia and why it's significant?
9: Well, the reason it's really significant is because the company that

0: was testing these AI agents decided not to tell the government about this minor breach. The breach itself was relatively benign. They simply told an AI agent to go out, find information on statistical medication, and come back. And when the agent was not able to find that information on the site, it just tried and tried again, reloading it multiple times, finding in the process, almost accidentally, a vulnerability, which simply allowed it access to information that was not public. Now, of course, that was not private information. It was just statistical data that was in the back end of these systems. It went and picked it up. It was not meaning to maliciously hack it. It just had a goal to retrieve information, and it did.
1: How does it differ from other AI hacks that have been reported on recently?
0: So that's important. The recent, what's called the Hugging Face attack. Hugging Face is simply the silly name of a website that has some tools that people can download freely, was another test by OpenAI where they wanted to see if one or more of these, in fact, 1,200 of these AI agents could autonomously join forces and break out of their little sandbox and get out to the internet. And they did. They found a way out. They went to a website and they tried to shut it down. That, in fact, was their goal. And they acted upon it, unfortunately, with terrifying effectiveness. So it was a different goal and a different situation. But it just shows that when you give specific instructions to these programs, they go out and they

0: well-equipped are governments to withstand cybersecurity breaches from current AI models?
1: Well, it's a bit of a spotty record. They're really trying to keep up. On a daily basis, they're adding security safeguards. Those safeguards are, of course, the regular firewalls, the anti-malware, the monitoring that we are familiar with just right. from our own regular computers. But now they're adding AI to these so they can react to rapid attacks. And speed is of the essence. That's really what makes these effective. It's not magic. Mm-hmm. It's just you have to ramp up that scale of defense.
0: Speed is of the essence, but can they keep up?
1: Today, they can keep up with some attacks, but not all of them. And so that's a continuous improvement. It's a bit of an arms race, to be fair. And that's why they call these AI's frontier models, because each day they push that frontier.
0: Yeah. This week, OpenAI CEO Sam Altman spoke at the UN saying that regulation is needed to slow down the pace of AI. Should governments put their faith in that, or they need to prepare for worst case scenarios?
1: Well, governments should absolutely regulate AI development, AI use. And when AI goes off the rails, it should be the companies that introduce them that are accountable. It's normal for a hacker to be accountable for his or her hacking. So if your tool does the hacking autonomously or not, it's because you've given it a goal, an objective. So these companies should be accountable. And Europe has just introduced their AI Act, which they hope will be seeing traction around the world.
0: What advice would you have for listeners who are concerned about their own cybersecurity as AI continues to get better? I know you said that what happened in Australia was minor, but people listening, they might have questions, might be a little concerned about all of that.
1: So what happened in Australia was a matter of access. The AI had the objective of accessing that data. In attacks, let's say against individuals, it might have a similar objective. So we need to slow them down. And adding that friction simply means going back to the security safeguards that we know and trust. And one of those is going beyond passwords, using multi-factor authentication, and in particular, anticipating these rapid attacks. So we might see in the course of a day or a week, we might see multiple emails coming in asking for eerily realistic things that we might be tempted to open, let's say invoices from our own phone company or utility provider. And we should resist that. We should question it. We should know where they're coming from before clicking.
0: Some good advice there. And, you know, that multi-factor authentication, it is a hassle sometimes, but it seems like it's absolutely necessary and one of the ways we can better protect ourselves.
1: It's proven to slow things down.
0: All right. Thanks for joining us this morning.
1: My pleasure.
0: Claudio Popa is a certified cybersecurity expert and lead researcher for AIRisk.ca. Your thoughts, 514-566-9066. It is coming up on 619. Lita Polson, we will head to you. We have a question on the Daybreak text message line, 514-566-9066.
2: Hope you can answer it.
0: Airport traffic question.
2: Oh.
0: Yeah, it says, when does the departure drop-off ease up for evening flights? Visiting parents, and we are trying to plan ahead.
2: You know, it's funny because John called yesterday. He drives Côte de Liesse every single day and calls me on Star 3 CBC at around 3:30 every day. It's dropping off now. Now seems to be we're going into the lower periods of air travel. Still backs up though, but instead of from 3 o'clock till 8 o'clock in the evening, it is now closer to

0: CBS ramp to make it into the airport. And that's above and beyond your 3 hours, by the way. That's right. Doesn't include that.
1: But once you're in, Leah, yes. Once you're in the airport, you know how there's it's really backed up once you get in the
0: Okay. Yeah, but it's easing off and it's improving day by day. So we are on the easy side of airport traffic. You know, the summertime is the heaviest. The next in line, we're coming to it, will be the Christmas holidays and the winter holidays. Let's put it that way. That will start again in November.
1: All right. Thank you, Leah. And the rest of the morning commute looking good so far?
0: It is, actually. It's a typical Friday. It's actually very quiet. It's even quiet, eerily quiet, around the mountain where they are setting up the gates and they are putting out more gates along the stretch down and outwater towards the Champlain Bridge, too, and over on the South Shore.
1: Thank you. 6:20, Paul McGowan is here with today's business news. Good morning.
2: Good morning, Sean.
1: Let us start with aviation. We're learning more this week about potential changes to the air travel complaints process. What's the latest?
2: The Senate Transport Committee is meeting this week and, hearing from law and aviation professors about these potential changes. They were proposed back in April, and the changes to the complaints process are aimed, at least in part, at speeding up the process of having those complaints processed, because the backlog in the current process sits at about 98,000 complaints.
1: Wow.
2: The expected wait time to hear one of those complaints is potentially longer than 2 years. So the plan is to have independent adjudicators resolve complaints instead of the Canadian Transportation Agency, which right now handles all of those complaints in-house. But experts have raised multiple issues this week. The Transport Committee heard, for example, that independent adjudicators would not necessarily be more efficient. They also might not be fair to customers, because while the private adjudicators would need to be approved by the transport minister, they would be chosen by the airlines themselves. So there are good intentions in this legislation. It calls, for example, for passenger complaints to be resolved within 90 days, which is a far cry from the current wait time of 2 years. But it does sound like there are concerns to be addressed before these reforms pass into law.
1: All right, let's talk about fast food now. KFC trying to corner a new segment of the market?
2: They are, getting into breakfast food, maybe. And I say maybe because breakfast is just one of the things that KFC is experimenting with. They've opened a test kitchen of sorts down in Texas called Open House, and they open early, serving breakfast sandwiches that feature KFC chicken tenders. They also stay open late, serving things like boba-filled refreshers. But beyond experimenting with menu items, KFC is also trying to fine-tune the restaurant experience. We saw McDonald's say something similar this week, that they want to improve what it's like to sit in the restaurant and eat. And KFC is taking it a step further. Sean, they plan to automate ordering, which in itself is not new, but then they want the employees who are freed up from ordering to focus on hospitality. KFC Chief Concept Officer Christophe Poirier says he wants KFC to feel like a luxury retailer, similar, he says, to an Apple store. He also said, quote, "People don't remember what they eat, but they remember how they were feeling when they were eating," which is a brave idea from a company that used to sell neon green coleslaw.
1: And sometimes people remember how they feel after they've eaten. Have you ever tried to double down? It was years ago. It was like two KFC chicken patties, and then there was other stuff inside.
2: I remember that. I did not try it myself. I remember watching friends get heartburn while they tried it.
1: It's good though. Thank you, Paul.
2: Oh, no doubt. Thanks, Sean.

0: medalist of last year, Victoria Shladnova, powers away. It's gold to Shladnova, silver to Holmgren.
1: So road cyclist Isabella Holmgren of Orillia, Ontario, almost won gold yesterday in the championship, final championship moment. She fell short, but she grabbed silver. It was a neck and neck finish. You can't ask for anything else when watching a race. She finished after 134 kilometers of racing. It's a long time. It's a lot of tread on your tires. 3 hours, 49 minutes, and 10 seconds was her final time. She lost to Victoria Shladnova of Slovakia. Obviously, they were right there. They were just a second or two off. And Holmgren's performance, John, was the cherry on top to a great performance from the entire Canadian team. They used teamwork from the beginning of the race to the end of the race to make sure that Isabella stayed in front. Oftentimes, when racers know that they don't really have a chance, they want at least somebody from their team to get ahead in the race. We see that in a few different sports, and Holmgren was just super happy to finish on the podium.
2: It was so special just hearing my name and hearing Go Canada. I think the team raced so well today. All the girls were so strong, and of course I'm disappointed to not win, but I'm just so grateful for the crowd and for my teammates, and I'm really proud of Vicky. She's such a nice person and a really strong rider, so it was a good day.
1: It was a great day for Canada. Canada performed extremely well. Sydney Sparenga from Vancouver was 8th out of 64 finishers. She finished not long after Isabella. And then, this is the cool part, Isabella's sister, twin sister, Ava Holmgren, was 15th in the race. She finished after 3 hours and 52 minutes. Pretty cool having twin sisters in the exact same race, finishing in a pretty good finish as well. Also representing Canada was Alexandra Volstad from Calgary. She finished 52nd. And then Kiera Lilac of Guelph, Ontario, she finished 63rd. Holmgren 21, Sean, I have to say, is Canada's first medalist at these world championships. So she made history winning a medal in Montreal.
3: And what happened on the men's junior side of the race?
1: Well, it's Benjamin Noval of Spain. He won the race. He has been absolutely fantastic. Noval is the first junior male since Remco Evenepoel in 2018 to win the time trial and the road race at the World Championship. So this kid, 17 years old, he's absolutely unbelievable, and he could compete with some of these riders that are approaching their early 20s. He's that good. And as I said, Sean, I'm not sure if I said it, but I'll say it now. The Canadians didn't do so well in the junior in the junior men race. Zachary Moreau from Saint-Ferréol-les-Neiges, Quebec, was the top Canadian. He finished 52nd overall, though 6 minutes and 30 seconds behind Noval. And then today we have some really good races. We have the women's junior race and the men's under 23 road race. We have 9 cyclists competing for Canada today on the women's side in the junior road race at 2:15. There's Molly Flynn, Elodie Malois, Ellie Moore, Sandrine Veilleux, and Julia Lemon. And on the men's junior road race, or the men's under 23 road race at 9:15 today, there's Adam Smith, Jeremy Walton, and Luke Vellante.
3: Thank you.
1: Thank you. We'll be right back.

6:28 this week on White Coat Black Art. When the wait time in Edmonton became unbearable, one man traveled to Poland to have both knees replaced. He says Alberta should reimburse people who have to leave the country for medically necessary surgery. Stephen Lewis, an adjunct professor of health policy at UBC, says the wait for elective surgeries in many provinces is chaos and anarchy, I should say, and needs fixing. You can listen to White Coat Black Art everywhere you get your CBC podcast, and on Saturday afternoons at 1:30 and 1:30 and 2 p.m. 6:29, we are looking at mainly sunny skies. Winds coming from the northeast this afternoon and a high of 23 degrees. Partly cloudy for tonight and a low of 13. Saint-Sauveur, sunny today and a high of 21 degrees. A few clouds for tonight. There's some fog patches developing overnight and a low of 8. Cowansville, mainly sunny and a high of 21 degrees. Increasing cloudiness this evening and a low of 9 degrees.

0: issues now. Watch out for stalled cars. I mean, you can pretty well zoom around everywhere. There's just not a lot of volume, except for the Metropolitan in the westbound direction around Laurentian, where they actually took some time removing all the cones that they had. There's some overnight closures in some of the ramps. But watch out for a stall, 40 West at Sources.
1: This is CBC News. Good morning. It is 6:30. I'm Sean Lyons with your CBC News from Montreal. A 45-year-old woman killed in Montreal this week is being remembered as a dedicated public servant. Elected officials in Ottawa paid tribute to Leila Ben Salem yesterday and promised swift action. Rowan Kennedy has the story.
2: Prime Minister Mark Carney offering his condolences to the family, colleagues, and loved ones of Leila Ben Salem. Carney says she was an esteemed member of the Canada Revenue Agency team. He says she was devoted to helping Canadians, and that's what she was doing the moment she was attacked. On Tuesday afternoon, Montreal police found Ben Salem dead in an apartment on René-Lévesque Boulevard. Investigators questioned several persons of interest, but no one has been arrested. Carney's promising to support police to find whoever killed her and make them pay the price. Meanwhile, Conservative leader Pierre Poilievre also paid his respects in the House of Commons.
3: I'd like to speak on behalf of all Canadians to offer his condolences to a treasured member of the public service.
2: The union representing CRA employees says it's shocked and heartbroken by Ben Salem's death. It also condemns the violence that took her life and says it will work to support her family. Rowan Kennedy, CBC News, Montreal.
1: In other news, the RCMP here in Quebec say they foiled plans for a chemical attack against Canadians. The Mounties arresting a 24-year-old suspect on terrorism offenses yesterday. He appeared in court in Quebec City. Police are alleging that he communicated online with members of the terror group ISIS to build a chemical weapon capable of poisoning people. He's charged with possession of a weapon for dangerous purposes, as well as participating in activity and commission of an offense for a terrorist group. Turning to the Quebec election trail now, into its 30th day today, all the main leaders will be spending at least part of their day in Quebec City making their pitches to municipal leaders. They're all due to address a meeting of the Federation of Quebec Municipalities, which represents small and medium-sized localities around the province. There will also be some announcement events as well. Quebec Solidaire's Rouba Gazal, for example, will outline her party's transport promises. PQ leader Paul Saint-Pierre Plamondon will talk about fraud against seniors. Leaders will also be traveling to some other locations for other campaign events, including areas around the Quebec City region, as well as in Sainte-Thérèse, Trois-Rivières, and Montreal. Meanwhile, healthcare affordability and improving public services are top priorities amongst voters in Quebec's smaller municipalities. That, according to a new Léger poll that was produced for the annual convention of the Quebec Federation of Municipalities I was just talking about. As Rachel Watts tells us now, the results come as candidates enter their final campaign stretch ahead of this October 5th election.
4: Léger surveyed respondents in Quebec municipalities with fewer than 100,000 residents. 71% said access to health care and maintaining services in the regions is a priority. Other top election issues included affordability, improving public services, economic development, and the environment. The majority of respondents, 57%, want the Quebec government to transfer more power to municipalities. As far as choice of party leaders, the poll shows the PQ's Paul Saint-Pierre Plamondon ahead in smaller municipalities. 32% of regional respondents said they would vote Parti Québécois, slightly higher than the polled provincial average. 21% of respondents would vote for the CAQ, 20% for the Liberals, 17% for the Conservatives, and 9% for Québec solidaire. This Léger poll surveyed just over 1,500 respondents who spoke French or English. Rachel Watts, CBC News, Quebec City.
1: Now, Québec solidaire is proposing to create 15 grocery stores owned and operated by the government. They are the only party making that promise, claiming the government-run stores would lower the cost of groceries. Party also says it would help families save $2,500 a year. Sam Watts is CEO of the Welcome Hall Mission, which operates a free grocery store that services that feeds about 1,000, or rather 3,000 people every week. Watts works on the front lines of food insecurity and says a state-owned shop seeks to address the wrong challenge.
5: The problem is poverty. The problem isn't that groceries are unavailable. What we really need to do is make sure that people have adequate revenue. When someone has adequate revenue, they'll be able to afford food.
1: Watts says that he appreciates Quebec Solidaire's idea and is always happy to see political parties try some new things. However, says he's not heard anything from his current MNA, who is a Quebec Solidaire incumbent, about how that party plans to work with local groups in order to achieve that overall goal. And finally, we head out to the Eastern Townships now and the city of Cowansville, celebrating its 150th birthday. And it's doing it, marking that milestone by launching its very first art festival, which will run all weekend. There's going to be live music, poetry, photo exhibitions, even a live artist battle. It's all happening during the Les Journées de la Culture. Ode McDermott is the head librarian for the city of Cowansville. She says, besides having many exhibitions and performances, there's going to be hands-on workshops all weekend as long as so the public can get directly involved.
6: So you can do some artwork with nature pieces imprinting. So taking like flowers or piece of leaves to make a work of art. Jessica, that's

0: with Cassandra Reynolds. There's a drawing workshop with Jessica Ruel, a collective artwork being done at the studio Nathalie Martin. We also have a paper stained glass workshop on Sunday.
1: Dermot says one highlight is going to be the live artist battle. 10 artists will face off to produce pieces based on a theme provided by a moderator right in front of the public. There'll be a pair of preliminary rounds, then a final with the last

0: 4. The public will be asked to vote. And of course, there will be music throughout. The fest kicks off today and runs through Sunday. And that was your CBC News.
1: Thank you, Sean. Sean Lyons from the CBC Montreal Newsroom. Good morning. I'm Sean Henry. This is Daybreak on CBC Radio 1, CBC Listen, CBC News app, and television. This half hour, 6:36. It is Friday, September 25th. We're sitting at 9 degrees, clear skies in Montreal at 7 degrees, and mainly clear in St. about 10 degrees in Cowansville. Coming up in the next half hour of the show, some Hochelaga Maisonneuve residents have been pushing since 2016 against the industrialization of the borough. They want more green spaces and protect what's already there. What has changed in the last 10 years?

0: sunny day for Montreal. Winds coming from the northeast this afternoon and a daytime high of 23 degrees. That's above average for this time of year. Partly cloudy skies and a low of 13 Cowansville. By the way, happy birthday, Cowansville. Mainly sunny skies and a high of 21 degrees. Increasing cloudiness this evening and a low of 9 degrees. It's 6:38. Let's head to Mercier, Hochelaga-Maisonneuve, where some residents are reclaiming industrial wastelands. The citizens group MUB 6600 has been one of the key actors in mobilizing the community on this issue. They're now celebrating 10 years of grassroots organizing. We're joined in studio by one of their members, José Desmeules. She's been part of the group since 2021. Good morning. Thank you for coming in.
1: Well, good morning, Sean. Thank you very much for having me over.
0: What areas is your organization focusing on in Hochelaga-Maisonneuve?
1: We're right in the heart of the borough between the streets of View and Dixon, mainly. That's where we're active. And it is a sector that has known a path of heavy industry. And as they moved out, nature took its place back. And unfortunately, the lands were purchases and a lot of industrial projects were planning to resettle there.
0: What's your personal connection to the territory and the area?
1: Well, I was born in that neighborhood. I never left it. So that's my attachment to it.
0: How has it changed over the years?
1: Oh, quite a lot. I mean, it's always been a working class neighborhood. It has known the deindustrialization as the Vickers, the Canadian Steel Foundry, and many other companies have left. There was a time where we had very heavy social problems, you know, they were

0: we still have social problems now that are more linked to homelessness. But it's a very good neighborhood anyway, in the sense that the community is very solid. We have a lot of organizations that are helping people.
1: Mm-hmm. I know this is a little bit west of the area you're focusing on, but Morgan Park, there's a big story behind the creation of Morgan Park.
0: Yes, but I'm sorry, I'm not very familiar with it. I knew it was settled there originally in this movement that the Dufresne brothers had to make the city of Maisonneuve an example of industrial but good housing sector. So they build beautiful buildings, and the park is at the end of the beautiful Morgan Alley, but I don't know.
1: It's a park that has a lot of, of course, you told some of the story. it's got quite the story anyway. Some of the activism, if you will, and some of the movements and some of the work that you've been involved with in the last little while has involved Raymond Logistics.
0: Yes.
1: Tell us a little bit about some of the work there.
0: Well, Raymond bought in 2016 a land that has been unoccupied, vacant, for about 12 years. It used to host a steel foundry. And the neighborhood, when there started to be activity again on the land, a lot of dust, a lot of noise, went to the municipal councilor and asked what was going on. And this is when they found out that there was this company that is doing transloading that wanted to settle there. It's one of the largest industrial lot in the sector. And his intention is eventually to transload the pulses and cereals to have 10 to 15,000 containers on the site, to receive more than 1,000 trucks every day, a train every day of about 100 wagons. So the people got a bit concerned with the situation and founded the movement.
1: Mm-hmm. Now, what would it mean for residents like for yourself?
0: Well, we're going to be living next to a sector that will be reindustrialized. I mean, we're right next to the sorting yard of the Canadian National. At the moment, it's very, very quiet. We have one train a week of 5 to 7 wagons. I mean, so when Raymond will be totally set up, it will be one train of 100 wagons. It's going to be activities 24 hours a day of stacking containers, moving them around. The trucking will be very, very intense as well. 1,000 truck per day. It's a lot of traffic.
1: What kind of conversations do you have with your elected officials in that area, be it municipal, provincial, federal? What kind of conversations have you had with Raymond Logistics?
0: Well, we have not had a lot of relations with Raymond Logistics. Okay. A few members have been in contact with him for a short while there was a little work group set up in order to try to find conditions of cohabitations that could be acceptable. That did not work out very well. With the municipal, the previous administration has done a lot of work, has allowed some projects to be cancelled or moved. Projects that were planned, for example, Ubuasi-Steinberg, that was supposed to be completely destroyed by a road project, by a station of Hydro-Québec as well, you know. So they have managed to abandon the road, move Hydro-Québec, the Hydro-Québec project. They changed the zoning at Le Boisé-Vimont in order to prevent it becoming something else, like towers of condominium.
1: And your organization was active in that.
0: Yes, we were. So they've done a good job. I mean, we wish we would have gained more, but it was okay. Our provincial deputy is quite active, is helping us, but a lot of the leverage is more municipal. And the federal, who is now our deputy, who is now the mayor of Montreal, Soraya Martinez-Ferrada,

0: has managed to get money as well from the federal government in order to purchase some of the territory. Mm-hmm. So it's been okay. We wish they did more, of course, but it's good.
1: I'm curious about this part. How do you deal with the fact that the land you want to protect is often owned by companies like CN or Raymond Logistique?
0: Well, that all has to do with, unfortunately, a vision that territory only has value if it's exploited economically. I mean, when the Canadian Steel Foundry left, there was no consideration given to what that land could become. So, I mean, there were red flags raised, but then there was a project of some kind of new bridge between the South Shore and Montreal as well that didn't work out either. But they never changed the zoning. They never questioned, like, what could this become? Mm-hmm. So,
1: yeah. What would you say to citizens, young and old, who may want to get into activism, wants to get into this kind of work and about asking questions about their neighborhood, seeing what's possible in their neighborhood, but they don't know where to start?
0: I would say that's how the movement was born. Once they knew what it was, you know, they went to the municipal council, they asked questions, and they found out that they could start this initiative, new project with the municipality to get public hearings. So, you go out and you do it.
1: You're regulars at the municipal council at Mercier-Chalagamaisonneuve, right?
0: Well, we're quieter now because we're preparing the future at the moment. Right. You know, I mean, we have some territory that will be purchased by the city, so we're quieter. We still want to make some gains on the sector, on the territory, but we're quieter. But yes, we were for a while.
1: What do you plan for the 10th anniversary of the group?
0: Oh, it's going to be, it's starting tonight. It's going to be 10 consecutive days of activity. Tonight we're having a feast with our militant. I mean, we're going to have testimonies. We're going to have fun. And we have different events, an open mic. We have the children that have thought about their vision for the territory, their vision for the future. They're launching a booklet in an independent library of the neighborhood. I mean, we have all kinds of stuff, but the big day is going to be next Saturday. Okay. We're going to have a farmer's market and a big party. Free food for everyone. You're welcome.
1: Thanks for coming in this morning and telling us about this.
0: Thank you very much.
1: That was José Demille, a member of MOB 6600. 6:48, here's Lita.
2: That sounds like a great party. That sounds like a really fun time. Right now, if you're traveling from the South Shore and you want to take the Victoria

0: a bit of a pause just onto the island's minor, though. Even minor delays on DeCary. We do have, of course, it's a race day again around the mountain. Just keep that in mind. A lot of the roads in that area will be closed soon.
1: Soon.
0: Thank Not you. All of them, by the way. I'm right. just watching them close some of them right now.
1: All right. Thank you, Lita. 6:49, Paul McGowan is back with more business news. Good morning.
2: Good morning, Sean.
1: Let's talk about energy. Japan wants to buy more of it from Canada.
2: That was the message yesterday from Japan's new ambassador to Canada, Masashi Nakagome. He spoke to the Globe and Mail and said that in addition to the energy that the country currently imports from Canada, which includes propane and liquefied natural gas and coal and oil, Japan is keen to buy more. The country is trying to boost its economic security. And Nakagome said that they appreciate the ease with which energy can move between the two countries. There's no choke point between Canada and Japan like there is in the Strait of Hormuz. But for all the potential business that might exist in selling Japan more energy, there could be a stumbling block to other future business. Nakagome said that Japanese businesses are watching closely trade negotiations between the U.S. and Canada and waiting to see how discussions progress before further investing in Canada's auto sector.
1: All right. Thank you, Paul.
2: Thanks, Sean.
1: Paul McGowan with the Business Report. It is 6:50 this week on The Bridge. Host Natalie Ndongo sits down for a rare English language interview with artist Sakane. She's a Quebec rapper, producer, TV and radio host. Born in Dakar, Sakane talks about her experience growing up on two different continents.
3: I traveled a lot and we're all the same. It's just different countries, different cultures, okay? We do all the same things. Yeah. The fighting with the husband, the family, the in-laws, the kids, that's annoying. It's all the same thing everywhere. So we just need to listen and to be open-minded.
4: And art can help you.
3: Art can help you do that.
1: Throughout the conversation, she opens up about her reality as an artist in Quebec. She says budget cuts paired with a rising cost of living is forcing creators to do more with less. Natalie asked her why Quebec voters should care about the arts during this provincial election campaign.
3: Theater, circus, shows, cinema, movies. Oh my God, movies. TV.
4: Literature, I gather.
3: Mm-hmm. Books, everything. The impact of that on souls, on how it can nourish your soul. Last week, I went to this festival. There's a dance festival at Place des Arts right now.
4: Yes,
3: happening.
4: I was there great on Thursday. Tempeo. Yes. I had such a good time.
3: Great. And then I went to Agora de la Danse. There was another event. And I went to see a dance piece. I didn't know who it was, whatever. But I felt so good after that. I mean, through art, you can talk about anything. It's opening to any social issues, any personal issues. People tell the stories. You get recognized through a book, through a poster, through a song. You feel seen. And I think everybody on this earth has the need to feel seen.
1: That was Sarah Main. 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

0: That was Sarah May with the song Pour de l'argent.
1: It is 6:55. Blake Sraga is back for sports. And Blake, the PWHL made a big announcement yesterday.
2: And it was Hockey Hall of Famer and Vice President of the PWHL, Jaina Hefford, that addressed the media. And before I get into that, that song was really good. I really enjoyed that. I'm in a good mood now. Not that I wasn't in a good mood before. Anyways, Jaina Hefford addressed a crowd yesterday at the Hockey Hall of Fame in Toronto.
3: So I'm proud to announce that on March 7th, 2027, the PWHL will host its first ever All-Star presented by Scotiabank in Toronto at Scotiabank Arena.
2: How cool is that? All-Star tournament for the PWHL players. It's going to be a one-day-long event. It will feature four teams competing in a three-on-three tournament, which I think is pretty cool. Three-on-three gives so much space on the ice. It's going to be at Scotiabank Arena, home of the Maple Leafs, obviously. The addition of the All-Star event comes 4 years after the PWHL, so it's been a fair enough long time coming for this game to be implemented. Back when the PWHL started in 2020, 4 years ago in 2022, there was only six teams in the league. Now there's going to be 12 teams in the league to start the year. Obviously, Detroit, Las Vegas, San Jose, California, and Hamilton joining the league was great news, but this is even better news. Now more eyes are going to be on the league. There's going to be 10 players per team, six forwards, three defenders, and one goalie. And they're going to split them up by nationality. So there's going to be Team USA, there's going to be Team Canada, there's going to be an international team, and a rookie team. So Canada gets their very own team, which is pretty cool given the Canadian representation in the PWHL and all the Canadian teams. The teams will compete in a round robin format, with the second and third place teams playing in a semifinal round before facing the first place finisher in the final. And teams will be selected through a combination of fans voting on who they want to see in the All-Star game, players voting on who they want to see in the All-Star game, of course, coaches voting, and then the media as well.
3: Now we get to bring the best players in the world together under one roof, and that's a pretty special opportunity. And years from now, when we look back at the first PWHL All-Star tournament, we'll remember the players who were there and the fans who filled the arena with their remarkable energy.
2: That was Hefford, the vice president of the PWHL and Hockey Hall of Famer, making the announcement.
0: Right, and you have more women's hockey news for us this morning.
2: Yeah, even better if you're a Montreal Victoire fan and a women's hockey fan. Corey Chevry was named head coach of the women's national hockey team that will compete at the World Championships in Denmark. It was just announced yesterday. The tournament will be taking place from November 6th to November 16th, and Chevry will serve as the head coach for the entire season for all World Championship and international women's hockey events. She's 39 years old, still so young to be a accomplishing something like this. She just won a Walter Cup with the Montreal Victoire, and she's actually going to be joined on the team by Caroline Ouellette, her assistant coach. Chevry was an assistant coach for the Canadian women's team, which captured a silver medal at the Olympics in Milano Cortina in Italy, and now she says she's so proud and honored to have the opportunity to coach Team Canada, and they start right away in October. Camp in Quebec City starts October 8th.
0: Thank you.
2: Thank you.
0: It's 6:58. Sean Lyons is here with news headlines.
4: John, as the Quebec election campaign continues, we're going to take a look at the idea of public grocery stores. It's been floated by Québec Solidaire. Some people who work in the business of dealing with

0: food insecurity in our province say it's an interesting idea, but it somewhat misses the mark. A lot of other news to get to as well, including federal officials, the prime minister, the leader of the opposition in Ottawa, both paying tribute to a 45-year-old woman found dead in an apartment here in Montreal, a death police are considering a homicide. It turns out she was a federal employee working for the Canada Revenue Agency, and both the prime minister and Pierre Poilievre standing in the House of Commons to pay tribute yesterday. More news is coming up at 7:30.
1: We don't have a lot of volume, but we do have problems. Lake closures, for example, and one of them is on Delormier between Logan and Maisonneuve, and that's a couple of more days of that closure, and they're doing, of course, some water main work. We have a lot of that water main work to do. We have such old pipes in the city, they have to be fixed, and the Met, Sean, is pretty busy, too, from La Colère on and off to DeCary.
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0: 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Mainly sunny skies from Montreal. Winds coming from the northeast today in a high of 23 degrees.
1: This is World Report. Good morning, I'm John Northcott. Diesel prices in Canada are nearing record highs, and a proposed U.S. export ban could push costs even higher. U.S. President Donald Trump says he wants to keep American refined diesel at home. As Peter Cowan reports,

0: through, a ban would prevent U.S. refineries from shipping diesel out of the country. The Canadian Fuels Association says every year Canada imports 700 million liters of diesel, much of that from the U.S. But Carole Montoy with the association says replacing that won't be hard.
1: We export almost two times more than we import. So Canada could get by without U.S. exports.
0: But it would cost us. Demand for Canadian diesel would rise, and with it, the price. It would hurt farmers who are in their busy harvest season. And Joe Calnan with the Canadian Global Affairs Institute says it could drive up the price of heating oil, which is also a diesel product.
2: You could have huge impacts for the cost of home heating oil.
0: It's not clear if the U.S. ban will ever happen. The White House has told some American journalists it's not going ahead. Peter Cowan, CBC News, St. John's.
3: Pledging to build a relationship focused on prosperity and security, U.S. President Donald Trump hosted Chinese President Xi Jinping for a lavish White House state dinner last night. While the event was streamed online and broadcast on Chinese television, U.S. networks pulled their shared cameras after the White House restricted CNN journalists from covering the arrival. As Nick Harper reports from Washington, the summit was big on pomp, but offered little in the way of breakthroughs.
4: Thursday evening's highlight, a lavish White House state dinner. The U.S. and Chinese presidents exchanged warm words with an emphasis on shared values.
5: We represent different systems, but the ties between our people endure, and we've never gotten along better.
4: Speaking through an interpreter, President Xi Jinping urged his U.S. counterpart to help write a new chapter in U.S.-China relations.
6: President Trump and I had sincere and in-depth exchanges and reached common understanding on many issues. This has added new substance to the constructive China-U.S. relationship of strategic stability.
4: That collaboration extended to the menu, a main course of sea bass and bok choy, with the White House promising American ingredients with a subtle Chinese influence. The presidents were surrounded by the U.S.'s biggest business leaders, looking for sideline deals, including the CEOs of Meta, Amazon, Apple, Tesla and Nvidia. But some lawmakers on both sides of the aisle had demanded Trump exert pressure on Xi to stop buying oil from Iran and tell him to keep his hands off Taiwan.
5: We're all here today and tonight to honor you both and thank you very much for coming to America.
4: That pressure seemingly replaced with placating the Chinese leader to maintain stability in an uneasy relationship.
7: Ganbei.
6: Cheers.
4: Nick Harper for CBC News, Washington.
3: A French honor guard plays the pontifical hymn on the tarmac at Orly Airport in Paris. Pope Leo stands alongside French President Emmanuel Macron after arriving for a four-day visit to the country. The pontiff will lead a prayer service at Notre Dame Cathedral later today. Hundreds of thousands of people are expected to gather for an outdoor mass on Saturday. It marks the first papal visit to Paris in 18 years. Category 4 Hurricane Polo is battering southwestern Mexico, sending massive waves crashing into beachfront homes and dragging debris through the streets. Mexican authorities have deployed 15,000 security officers across the coast, suspending schools and opening emergency shelters as intense rain threatens severe flooding and landslides. Meanwhile, Hawaii is bracing for life-threatening floods of its own as Hurricane Nolo barrels towards the islands. Foreign Affairs Minister Nina Anand is hosting her German counterpart in Ottawa today. The bilateral talks focus on Euro-Atlantic security, ongoing support for Ukraine, and securing critical mineral supply chains. The visit comes as Canada and Germany mark 75 years of diplomatic ties. The two ministers will hold a joint news conference later this morning following a formal signing ceremony. Justice Minister Sean Fraser is ordering a new appeal to a 30-year-old Saskatchewan murder case. Two Indigenous sisters were convicted of second-degree murder in 1994 but have maintained their innocence for decades. Following a five-year review, the Federal Justice Ministry concluded a miscarriage of justice likely occurred. Hannah Spray reports.
8: Odelia and Narissa Cusants from Kiksikus First Nation are serving life sentences. In 1994, a jury found them guilty of second-degree murder in the death of 70-year-old Anthony Joseph.

0: Dolph. A teenage cousin of theirs would plead guilty to stabbing Dolph. The sisters were also charged. Now in their 50s, they are still incarcerated, although they were granted conditional release for some time. But when they were arrested for Dolph's murder, they were 18 and 21. They were kept in RCMP cells for 5 days and repeatedly questioned. Officers then claimed the sisters had confessed. James Lockyer with Innocence Canada took on their case.
1: We've got new information about that period that we think compels an entire rethinking about the case and a complete rethinking about the reliability of their confessions. In essence, we're alleging that the confessions that were put before the court were false confessions.
0: Deanna Harris is a regional director with Saskatchewan Legal Aid. She says that often, when there's historical injustices, authorities can't do much other than apologize. But here, there's a chance to right a wrong.
2: They are still with us. They are still alive. And we can actually work to acknowledge that they had that there was a miscarriage of justice in their case and that can be remedied at this point in time. So it's very, I mean, for me, it's very exciting.
0: The case will now go back to the Saskatchewan Court of Appeal for hearing dates to be set. Hannah Spray, CBC News, Saskatoon.
3: Canadian astronaut Josh Kutrick and his three crewmates are on a pre-launch quarantine in Houston ahead of a six-month mission to the International Space Station. The crew travels to Florida tomorrow before a scheduled blastoff next Thursday, October 1st. Karen Pauls reports.
4: It's a pretty exciting week for us.
5: Canadian astronaut Josh Kutrick speaking from a quarantine facility in Houston. He and his three crewmates are in the final stages of preparation for an October 1st launch date.
4: There's millions and millions of parts that have to work together, both technically on the rocket, but also the science teams, the systems teams.
5: Kutrick is just the fourth Canadian astronaut to go on a long-duration mission aboard the International Space Station and the first to go to space as part of NASA's Commercial Crew Program. It partners with companies like SpaceX to transport astronauts to the space station. But there have been glitches. NASA and SpaceX had to delay this launch nearly a month after detecting an oxidizer leak in the rocket's propulsion system.
4: The crewmates and myself included have nothing but absolute confidence in SpaceX, and we look forward to flying on it.
5: Washington has accelerated the pace of NASA missions through an agency-wide realignment. U.S. President Donald Trump wants to be the first to establish a moon base and develop nuclear space capabilities. Last month, he was in Houston to announce the creation of a space academy.
6: It'll attract, train, and graduate the very best of our nation.
5: Kutrick says this mission will also help prepare for the next step.
4: Deep space missions to the moon.
5: And beyond. Karen Pauls, CBC News, Winnipeg.
3: And finally.
7: Tumble out of bed and I stumble to the kitchen. Pour myself a cup of ambition.
3: 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Today is officially Dolly Parton Day. 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
3: The day is intended to celebrate Parton's life, music, and her Imagination Library charity, which has gifted over 300 million books to young children. 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And perhaps today the tide will turn and it's all going to roll your way. And that is the latest national and international news from World Report. I'm John Northcott. This is CBC News.
7: You're just a step on the boss man's ladder, but you got dreams he'll never take away.
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9: 7:10, it is Friday, September 25th. Good morning, I'm your host, Sean Henry. We're sitting at 10 degrees, mostly sunny skies in Montreal at 7 and mostly sunny in St. Laurent, Countsville, 11 degrees and mostly sunny. Coming up this half hour, we will be taking you on a long bus ride and try to figure out what can be improved in the current transit system off the island. Lita, let's start there. Yeah. How are things working off the island?
10: They're pretty good. You know, it's a typical Friday. It's lighter than normal. And a lot of people, of course, heading over the Ulitor Bridge. And it's, you know, you can exceed the speed limit. Don't do that. Just take your time. Enjoy the beautiful weather that we have and the road conditions. But at the 1340, watch out for a stalled vehicle. It's on the 40 westbound, right-hand side. And you're going pretty well in that area, so be careful.
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11: Sean, as police continue to investigate the death of a 45-year-old woman found in an apartment earlier this week, federal politicians paying tribute to her. She's been identified as an employee of the Canada Revenue Agency, none less than the Prime Minister and the leader of the opposition rose in the House of Commons yesterday to offer their condolences. We'll hear about that. Going to head out to the election campaign trail and talk about one of the promises being made, and that is Quebec Solidaire's pledge to have public grocery stores, saying that would bring down costs. Some who work, though, in the field of food insecurity, not entirely sure just how effective that'll all be. More news coming up at 7:30.
9: Thank you. Sunny skies today for Montreal. Winds coming from the northeast this afternoon and a high of 23 degrees. Partly cloudy for tonight and a low of 13. Saints overall sunny and a high of 21 degrees. A few clouds for tonight. Fog patches developing overnight and a low of 8. It is coming up on 7:12. And next on Daybreak, we're hopping on the bus.
12: I've been on a bus where there was some kind of, I don't know, minor bus trouble, you know, but this bus runs once every hour. So we all got off and you got to wait for the next bus and you all cram in like sardines, right? Basically, a couple days before I make any kind of trip outside of Huntington, both me and my husband have to make clutches. Everything has gone wrong, which has happened, in which case I need to call him crying from the side of the road, being like, can you come pick me up? I'm in Mercier.
9: That is Huntington resident Justine Bonchek. Host Ainsley McClellan joined her on a long bus ride this week for the This is Montreal podcast. They talk about how to improve transit service in the Montérégie West and what she'd like to hear from candidates in this election campaign. Ainsley, good morning.
13: Good morning, Sean.
9: So where does Justine take the bus?
13: I mean, pretty much everywhere she goes. She doesn't drive. She's still working on getting a license. And she takes the bus to Valleyfield for errands. She goes to Montreal fairly often, you know, say to visit friends. She takes specialist medical appointments there. She takes her son for outings in Montreal. And she loves transit, very committed to it. But it can take sometimes like three times as long to get to Montreal as driving would, and she thinks that there are ways that it could be simpler for people in her area to take transit.
9: What would she like to see change?
13: I mean, overall, it would be more frequent service, as you heard there, more dedicated lanes to speed up trips over that distance, a more unified transit system, a more user-friendly transit system overall. So, for example, I'll give you this example of this typical trip for her. We met up in Valleyfield to catch the EXO Line 1 that leaves from the stage up there to go to Montreal together. And to get to Valleyfield, she first takes a different local bus that is operated by her regional municipality, the MRC au Saint-Laurent. The great thing about it is it's free, but you kind of have to know about it in the sense that it doesn't yet show up on map apps like Google Maps. The MRC says this is something they're working on, but for now, you have to check the website to know the schedule. Sometimes the schedule can change. It doesn't run on evenings, weekends, holidays. And the MRC says, you know, there's no plan to expand it in the current funding context, which is something that we've heard from other municipalities, right? So those are some challenges, but conveniently, it does stop right in front of the Valleyfield Cégep where we have to catch that EXO bus.
12: I think we got about a 15-20 minute wait.
13: That sounds okay.
12: Well, what's your bladder like?
13: Oh, that's true, actually. I didn't think about that.
12: So this is the Cégep. You got bathrooms in the library. If you got the stroller, your best bet is to hurry over to the aquatic center over there, because they got the good bathrooms, the nice accessible ones.
9: Feels like Justine needs to actually put up a sign with all this information.
13: She really has like the survivor's guide to taking transit off island. You know, she's planning for everything. Like I said, sometimes she's doing this trip with her toddler in tow. So that's doing it on hard mode, right? She's got the rain gear. She's got the snacks. She's got the coffee, because she says you never really know exactly how long this trip is going to take.
12: You're in Huntington. You're trying to get to Valleyfield. Problem number one, you're going to get a bridge. This is the lingo the local uses. Oh, I got a bridge on the way to Valleyfield. Basically, the bridge rises and falls to get shipping cargo in. On a good day, you're stuck for like 15, 20 minutes while the ship goes by. If it's rush hour traffic, you got to

0: a lot of people there. Sometimes you get double boats. I've heard of locals getting triple boats. You could be there 40 minutes.
1: Wow.
2: Triple boats, Sean.
1: Triple boats. So Chris Curries and I, we got a boat on Tuesday.
2: When you were out
1: doing Voter's Voice. But he knew what to do. He knew to turn around, and we went through some road, and I don't know what the name of the road is, but it was, I filmed him while he was driving because I didn't know where it's like, where are you going? He's like, I don't really know exactly what road this is, but we're going to get out of this and we're going to get around
2: it. We're going to find a way around.
1: And we did find a way around it. So there you go.
2: So Chris also has the insider tips, I guess, just like Justine does, there. Yeah. And, but you know, it's like, she's not the only one who is highlighting that that particular thing, the morning bridge traffic, is an issue. And it's not just about the bridge going up, it is also the volume, as she said, right? And so I spoke with Miguel Lemieux, who is the mayor of Salaberry de Valleyfield and is the prefect of the MRC Beauharnois Valleyfield.
3: Salaberry de Valleyfield est un pôle. Nous ici, il y a plus de gens qui entrent dans la ville qu'il y en a qui en sortent.
2: So he said, you know, Valleyfield is like a mini Montreal, right? Like people are trying to get on the island. It's a hub for the surrounding municipalities. A lot of people drive there in the morning to go to work and school. So when it comes to transit, he's less focused than Justine is on this idea of making it easier to take transit to get to Montreal. He's really focused on how to get people to and from and around Valleyfield efficiently by transit. And I thought it was interesting because this echoes what we heard from the North Shore mayors, who you heard from at the beginning of the campaign. You know, they want a transit system that better connects them with their surrounding municipalities, right, instead of one that's focused on getting people to downtown Montreal.
1: What does he think the solution is?
2: So he actually thinks it has been better since the city took over local bus service a couple of years ago from EXO. It launched the Société de Transport de Salaberry de Valleyfield, so the STSV. He says it has saved the city money. They can be more flexible with changing the routes to better meet local demand. But he would like to share the load with EXO, so have EXO buses handle, say, rush hour when there are a lot of people who need the service, and then have the smaller STSV buses handle the trips outside of rush hour when the demand is low. Work, you know, to avoid to have empty buses. And they're also looking at things like more on-demand service where you'd have to reserve it. EXO is open to a partnership like this. It says it's too soon to confirm. Another thing Lemieux highlighted was he'd like to see a harmonized fare system so that local trips in Valleyfield could use the same pass as EXO trips, which they can't do right now.
1: Okay. Getting back to Justine, what did she think about the fare system?
2: So she definitely thinks it could be simpler. The Opus cards, the regular Opus cards that most people have, can't hold the ABCD tickets, which are the ones that you need to get to from Valleyfield to Montreal. You need a special Opus card for that. So she's got one card for her Montreal A zone tickets when she's going around Montreal. She has another one for her ABCD tickets. I actually ran into the same issue. Thankfully, though, was able to buy the $9.50 ABCD ticket as a virtual fare on the Chrono app, because this is something that the ARTM has been testing out on Android phones. So tapped my phone when I got on the bus, worked fine. But, and this is was a surprise to me, Justine had warned me that I'd need to buy another ticket once we got to Montreal. She had gotten the 24-hour pass for $22.75. I didn't believe her. I was like, this is an ABCD ticket. It's going to work. Mm-hmm. But a couple of hours later, when we got to the Angrignon station. Right. Okay, moment of truth,
0: let's
2: as you
0: see,
2: said.
0: Let's see.
2: No tickets left. I can't believe that didn't work.
0: Yeah, it's one way, dude. It's one way, all zones.
2: This is the same way. We're going the same way.
0: I don't even disagree.
1: So you were wrong.
2: Look, I was right in theory, okay. Sean. It should have worked. That's what an ABCD ticket means. You're supposed to be able to use it in Montreal. The problem was I was too late because you only have 2 hours to transfer no matter where you are in the ARTM service area. So if you're traveling just within Montreal, you'll probably never run into this problem because you'll have enough time to make your transfer. But if you've just gotten off the bus from Valleyfield and say you hit traffic on the way or you stop to do a short interview for a few minutes like I did,
1: right,
2: you will easily bust through that 2 hour transfer window before you even get to the metro. And so you will not be able to make full use of that ABCD ticket. You'll have to pay for a new metro ticket once you get there. I reached out to the ARTM about this. It says that there are currently no plans to give people in those farther out zones more time to transfer, but it says it's taking the situation into account as it continues to work on its ticketing system. But these are, you know, some of the types of friction points that Justine would like to see eliminated. And more broadly, she would like to see the party leaders think about the bigger role that transit could be playing in Quebec.
0: When we talk about the nation of Quebec, like coming together and

0: having a collective identity. I think all of us having an equal access to transit is part of that, an equal access to transportation, to mobility, to be able to move freely from one end of Quebec to another. You know, if we are all Quebecers, give us a chance to experience Quebec. And so, yeah, in terms of policy, I want to see connectivity. I want to see so much transit coming from one end of Quebec to the other.
1: And I should note that the MRC au Saint-Laurent also framed this as an equity issue, right? Mm-hmm. People who live in rural areas often have to go long distances in order to have appointments, say, get access to services. And of course, Sean, we have heard a few transit promises in the campaign. There was a little bit of an exchange in the debate this week. Quebec Solidaire wants transit to be free for people under 25 and over 65. The PQ has pitched a flat rate $95 a month mobility pass, no matter where you live in the province. We've also heard about support for some kind of project in the east end of Montreal, whether it's the REM or a different kind of project from the PQ, the CAQ, Quebec Solidaire, Liberals and Conservatives focusing more on infrastructure maintenance, the metro especially. But, you know, as you have heard on the show as well, almost every mayor looking for better service,
2: yes,
1: more funding, new projects. So in the episode, you know, we talk a little bit more about those different priorities, how to balance them. So people can find that on This Is Montreal, where we get your podcasts.
2: Right. And we heard from the mayor of Montreal,
1: yes,
2: East on Let's Go a couple of days ago, talking about her grandson, how long it takes him to get to Honoré-Beaucamp by bus. Once he gets on the metro, it's fine. And then that same day, we heard from the mayors of four boroughs from the Sud-Ouest, from Verdun, from Lachine and LaSalle, saying that that area, if it were a city of its own, would be the fifth largest in Quebec and is growing and needs transit of their own, needs more rapid transit of its own. And, you know, the former mayor of LaSalle has argued for years that the Green Line should not stop at Angrignon. So this is something that's been going on. She called it the LaSalle, the elbow.
1: Well, it's, you know, it's true. There are these dead zones, right, that are not physically that far from the center. But if you are trying to take transit, then it becomes an issue. Montreal East not just asking for a REM, but really wanting the Green Line to be extended as far as Montreal East.
2: And to your point about getting around, not focusing on getting to Montreal or getting downtown, Anne-Marie is writing in to say that, "I moved to Saint-Lazare last year. My son lives in Lachine and it takes him forever to get here. Very long and complicated, especially on the weekends. It's really not that far. Terrible service that needs improvement, especially since we want less cars on the road." And Anne-Marie, I'm wondering if your son has to go east to come back west, because that happens sometimes. If you're going, for example, if you are in one of those areas like LaSalle or Verdun, you have to go downtown first to get back to west, or like Dorval Airport, as an example.
1: Yeah, exactly. I've thought about this before. Even, you know, if we're waiting for the REM line to get to the airport, you know, if you're in one of those areas where it ends up being faster to drive there because there's no other transit connection for you to get downtown quickly, right? Are you going to actually take that service? So big questions there.
2: Matthew also writing and saying, my Opus card has a zone C and can cover 94% of the area outside of Montreal. So not understanding people who cannot use Opus.
1: This is a good question. There is a particular type of card that can accept, like, there are some tickets that can't cohabitate on the same card. And if you want to have the zone D card, you have to get a specific type of one. So you might not have run into that problem before because you have the right Opus card to be able to have those tickets on it. But yeah, it can be a problem if you're trying to, like, if I had my regular just A zone Opus card, tough, I can't put those tickets on it. But with the virtual fares, if people do have an Android phone, you can check this out because it really does make it easier to buy any type of ticket that you might need.
2: All right. Thank you, Ainsley.
1: Thanks, Sean.
2: Lita.
3: I was watching the traffic in those areas in the Lerac Bridge, of course, that goes up and down as with the boats making it into Valleyfield. Along the 32, Madeleine Perron Bridge, everything's working well. But if you are heading out of the Châteauguay area, remember a new construction area. Well, new. They've been working on it for a long time, but they've changed the lanes at this point from St. Francis over to Industriel, so causing problems for people.
2: All right, 7:25. Did you know the Short Track Speed Skating Canadian Championship taking place in Montreal right now? I know we've been talking a lot of UCI, but there's other things going on. Blake Sraga in studio to discuss yesterday's results.
4: Thank you, Sean. So speed skater Courtney Serrault picked up from her outstanding Olympic performance 7 months ago, earning a gold medal.

0: medal in the women's 1500 meter on Thursday at the Canadian Short Track Championships in Montreal. Soreau is from Moncton, New Brunswick, and she crossed the finish line in 2 minutes. 34.94 seconds, and the 0.94 seconds matters because that's the difference between winning and losing.
1: For sure.
0: She finished ahead of Danae Blais of Chateauguay, Quebec, who finished with 2 minutes, 34 seconds, and 99 seconds. So I'm being serious here. 9.4.
1: Every little bit counts.
0: Every little bit counts. So the difference is 9.4 and 9.9. And then Florence Brunel of Trois-Rivières finished 2 minutes, 35 seconds. So a little bit of space there. A year ago, Soreau took the 1500 meter race at Maurice Richard Arena after capturing silver at the 2025 World Championships. Last November, she was the first Canadian woman to win the overall title at the Short Track World Tour final in the Netherlands. She also skated the 1500 before winning the 500, giving Soreau 9 medals across the 4 tour stops. So the 1500 is her bread and butter. Also Thursday, Félix Roussel from Sherbrooke won the men's 1500 in 2 minutes and 17 seconds. It's a pretty crazy score. And then the 25-year-old defeated Mathieu Pelletier of Laval and Montreal's Will Dangenoux as well. Roussel was a member of the Olympic team that took silver in the mixed team relay with Dangenoux and Soreau in Milan. And here is something with Dangenoux. Dangenoux made an announcement on his Instagram. I don't know if you heard. He made an announcement on his Instagram that he won't be participating in these smaller tournaments anymore. He wants to focus on the bigger tournaments like the Olympics. He posted on Instagram saying he will not compete in Montreal and Vancouver, and he was asked about it yesterday. And he said, the first question I asked myself was, having 2 Crystal Globes, being a 5-time world champion, what would make me satisfied this season? What would make me a better skater at the end of the season in preparation for the Olympics in France? That's really what guided my thinking. He said, limiting his competitions to try and focus on the bigger ones is his goal.
1: He did come in here with one of those Crystal Globes, so that was quite nice. We're going to move on to cycling now, in case our listeners missed it. What were the highlights from the UCI Championship yesterday?
0: Let's give it a listen.
2: Slaknova is going to try and challenge, and Slaknova has so much power. Isabella Holmgren now ups the tempo. It's a drag race in this under 23 Women's World Championship, but the silver medalist of last year, Victoria

0: Silva to Holmgren.
1: And Holmgren's performance, Isabella Holmgren from Ontario, she is 21 years old, and her performance was the cherry on top to a great performance from the entire Canadian team, who used a lot of teamwork to help Isabella win that race. Here's the cool part. More than one Canadian did really well in the race. Sydney Swarenga from Vancouver was 8th out of 64 finishers. And then Isabella Holmgren's twin sister, Ava Holmgren, was 15th in the race. Out of 64, that's pretty good. Two sisters finishing in the top 15. I bet the parents are super proud.
2: Thank you.
1: Thanks.
2: It's 729. More text messages on transit. One person writing in to say there was a story in a local paper in Delson where riders spoke of taking 2 hours to go from Saint-Constant to Chateauguay because they had to transfer buses in La Salle. So they had to get on the island, get on another bus, get back off the island. E-boy. Lita.
3: Yeah, transit is tough at times. Right now, I do have to say, you're heading from Brossard, though, to Gale's Hotel. That's easy as can be. And traffic is extremely light. And it is light from the Laurentians right down the 15. Then there's a stall around the 440. But even that's not causing a delay for you this morning. And the only closures we have currently are around the mountain as they prepare for the bike event, the UCI event today.

0: This is CBC News. Good morning. It is 7:30. I'm Sean Lyons with your CBC News from Montreal. We start with the Quebec election and a pledge to create government-run grocery stores. Québec solidaire putting that idea on the table of creating 15 of the stores. It's the only party that has come out with that kind of idea so far, saying that government-run stores would lower the cost of groceries for consumers. So what do shoppers and independent store owners think of that idea? Natalia Weichsel has more.
1: I actually just moved in here, so I'm exploring new grocery shops.
2: Yash Kathrotia is new to Montreal's Mile End neighborhood, but he says no matter where in the city he does his shopping, the cost of food is always high.
1: I have found that grocery prices have increased in percentage more than my pay has increased.
2: Québec solidaire says that's where a government-run grocery store could help. The party says adding competition into the grocery market would lower the cost of food and help families save around $2,500 each year.
3: It's not a good idea.
2: Javed Iqbal Sheikh is the owner of Supermarché Mile End, an independent grocery store that's been around for 28 years. He says Québec solidaire's idea would hurt his business.
3: You cannot control your own profit and prices.
2: Maurice Doyon is an economics professor at Université Laval.
4: I highly doubt that something that is government operated would be able to be competitive against the current players.
2: He says Québec solidaire's proposal has its faults, but he salutes the party's desire to make sure everyone has access to food. But some organizations on the front lines of food insecurity say it's not about a lack of food, and the focus should rather be put on increasing people's income. Natalia Weichsel, CBC News, Montreal.
0: You know the news, a coroner is asking why a 71-year-old man living on the streets in Montreal wasn't treated before his death. That man, who's not identified in the report, was struck and killed by a car in the city's north end in March. Coroner Mylène Servin says an urgent request to house him was denied by medical authorities a month before. The justification? Missing medical documents. But the coroner says they had everything they needed. While it's not possible to say whether housing could have prevented the death, Servin says authorities missed the opportunity to help him while they still had the chance. A 45-year-old woman killed in Montreal this week is being remembered as a dedicated public servant. Elected officials in Ottawa paid tribute to Leila Ben Salem yesterday and promised swift action. Rowan Kennedy explains.
5: Prime Minister Mark Carney offering his condolences to the family, colleagues and loved ones of Leila Ben Salem. Carney says she was an esteemed member of the Canada Revenue Agency team. He says she was devoted to helping Canadians, and that's what she was doing the moment she was attacked. On Tuesday afternoon, Montreal police found Ben Salem dead in an apartment on René-Lévesque Boulevard. Investigators questioned several persons of interest, but no one has been arrested. Carney's

0: promising to support police to find whoever killed her and make them pay the price. Meanwhile, Conservative leader Pierre Poilievre also paid his respects in the House of Commons.
1: I'd like to speak on behalf of all Canadians to offer his condolences to a treasured member of the public service.
0: The union representing CRA employees says it's shocked and heartbroken by Bensalem's death. It also condemns the violence that took her life and says it will work to support her family. Rowan Kennedy, CBC News, Montreal.
2: We've got an update now on a story we brought you yesterday morning. A Quebec City mother and son facing deportation to the Democratic Republic of Congo have lost their bid to remain in Canada. The Federal Court of Canada has dismissed a motion for a stay of execution of their removal order. On Wednesday, people in a Quebec City neighborhood formed a human chain outside of the Saint-Fidèle Elementary School in support of the family. They'd been fighting for asylum for 3 years, but received a removal letter about a week ago from the Canada Border Services Agency. Family says they fear they could be sent out of the country as early as this coming weekend. And a Habs fan who uses a wheelchair is stunned after the Canadiens told him there's a limit on how many games he'll be able to attend this upcoming season. Now, the team is denying any accusation of discrimination in the matter, but as Douglas Gallivan tells us now, one advocacy group for people with disabilities says the new ticket policy could violate charter rights.
3: Joey Racanelli sits in the accessible reduced mobility sections at the Bell Center. He usually goes 4 to 5 times a year. But this year, when he called to get his tickets for the first time, he was told a new policy limited him to 1 game per season.
4: Obviously, it's not their goal, but it certainly feels discriminatory.
3: CBC confirmed through several other accounts from wheelchair users that Racanelli's experience was not isolated.
5: You cannot discriminate persons with mobility based on their handicap.
3: Stephen LaPerriere with the accessibility advocacy group Replique thinks the policy could amount to a violation of the Charter of Rights and Freedoms.
5: Why would a person be allowed to have only one game per season? I mean, we're in a free country, right? As far as I know.
3: Group SEASH and the Montreal Canadiens declined an interview request. In a statement, the team said that due to high demand, purchases for all fans were limited to 1 game per person for a limited time. But now that the initial sale is concluded, single game tickets may still be purchased subject to availability. Despite what Racanelli and other wheelchair users were told, the team says there is no limit on how many games they can attend this season.
4: It's mind-boggling for me.
3: Racanelli says his experiences once he's at the Bell Center are always first class. But the ticketing process this year was so bad, he's considering not going back. Douglas Gallivan, CBC News, Montreal.
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6: Thank you, Sean. Sean Lyons from the CBC Montreal Newsroom. 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I'm Sean Henry. 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It's 7:36. It is Friday, September 25th. We are sitting at 11 degrees in downtown Montreal, 10 near the airport, Saint-Sauveur 7, and mostly sunny skies, 11 degrees in Cowansville. We are hearing from quite a bit of you off the island talking about, and in other parts of our coverage area, how hard it is to get around. And one person writing in saying, if I took the bus from Saint-Constant to Montreal in the morning, the last bus leaves Montreal at 12:30. So I make appointments for the early morning. Otherwise, I have to hang out until 4:30 when the rush hour starts back up. And this person lives in Hemingford. So keep those stories coming. 514-566-9066. Transit's a very big talker these days in how we get around, not just getting to Montreal, as you heard in Ainsley's piece, and we've heard that quite a bit. It's just getting to the next municipality is what people want. Coming up this half hour, we are going to look back at this week's election news. You also hear about a party that wants to get your vote by tempting your taste buds. Lita.
7: We have the bike race, too. Throw that into the mix. And I guess a little bit on the confusing side. Champlain Bridge northbound. I want to point out the closure this week.

0: affected by this too, over the bridge. And Brossardians, do we call it Brossardians? Why not?
1: I don't know. Let us ask them. 514-566-9066. I usually ask people in Brossard what section they live in, because I'm always fascinated by the letter sections. But if you, how do you call yourself?
0: And if you look at the race on the Ville de Brossard's website too, they actually have the letters of the different sections of where it will, you know, who it will affect, the breakdown. But through Chambly and Carignan, and so a very busy weekend for us race-wise. We're going to get out and watch it. It's a very quiet morning, by the way, everywhere around the... Yes, it's lovely coming from Saint-Jérôme. Even if you're taking the Saint-Jérôme train, it might take you some time, but at least it's working very well.
1: Thank you. 7:39, if you're counting, only 10 more days to go in this provincial campaign. The party leaders had their last televised debate this week, but some issues were left unaddressed, according to our next election call. On this, Shofika Vaidyanathasarma joins us now with her analysis. She's a former candidate who ran for Quebec Solidaire and for Le Bloc Québécois. She's also worked as an education columnist for the Journal de Montréal. And Shofika is now pursuing a PhD in education at Boston College. Good morning.
2: Good morning, Sean.
1: Before we get into the topics that were or were not addressed, what do you think about the debates, and who do you think made the best impression in the last televised debate?
2: Oh, I think clearly it would be Paul Saint-Pierre Plamondon. So he really showed how he could be a convincing leader for the nation. I'm thinking about all this referendum question. He was very clear. He never really softened his position, which made the contrast really visible when compared to other leaders. And another point I would like to mention is how Charles Milliard was more assertive, confident than the previous debates. I'm thinking specifically when he was confronting Christine Fréchette with the actual ER wait time numbers. I think PSPP and Charles Milliard really did a good job in this debate.
1: Let's talk about the topics that were discussed, or more so the topics that were not discussed. What topic did you think was missing from this week's debate?
2: Environment. Clearly, and that absence was really striking when we think about the 2022 election. So in 2022, if we recall, climate and environment were really like major campaign issues. I believe, if my memory serves, that we even had a push from different environmental organizations for an entire leaders debate devoted to climate change. And I feel this time we've been only hearing pieces of that conversation, whether it's through public transit, energy, or natural resources, but not really like a long,

0: clear, sustained discussion about Quebec's environmental policy or its response to climate change. And honestly, that's really interesting because right now, all the energy policy is really tied to Quebec's relationship with the federal government. So we're even thinking about debates over pipelines and other major energy projects, such as like electricity transmission and energy infrastructure between provinces. So it's very surprising to see that's a subject that we don't really discuss about in this provincial election.
1: How do you think that needs to change, though? Because we've had conversations with people who say that the environment is often missing from election campaigns, and there's a way to have that conversation connecting it to the economy, connecting it to things like cost of living and housing.
0: I think these questions, I would maybe frame the environment question in another way.
1: Okay.
0: So to me, in this election, I feel many people have been trying to either like bring Kristen Fischer to like kind of like talk about other things rather than the CAQ's record. And to me, environment is like a way of also discussing about Quebec's future.
1: Okay.
0: And in this case, I feel the environment question fits more. And it's not necessarily a competition necessarily with health or economy, but it's whether like an election campaign can really have a serious discussion about Quebec's future without talking substantially about climate, energy, and the transition that are already currently taking place. So to me, the absence of environment is also maybe telling about our leaders' capacity to think about Quebec's future, think about promises that are further than just the short election period time.
1: Mm-hmm. Do you think people at home want to hear more about the environment than topics like the referendum, the health system, or the economy?
0: That's a good question. It's hard to say because I feel environment is very hard to see how it changes, how talking about environment changes our daily lives. But in some way, when we think about, we hear a lot about, you know, the tax on gas or like public transit. I feel these topics are a way to like catch public's attention. But I wouldn't have a clear answer for if people at home want to hear more about the environment. But if we think about our future generations, I think they clearly want to have this discussion at the moment. Yes.
1: Mm-hmm. With no debate in English this time around, what issues important to English speakers were not touched on during the three debates?
0: I think there's also a missed opportunity to ask questions that are important to the English speaker Quebecers. If I recall correctly, a few weeks ago, you shared really like a heartbreaking story about this autistic student in Gatineau who has been forced to finish their high school in Ontario because the Quebec government has refused to give him a disability exemption. So these are the kind of issues that I feel that an English debate needs to address, access to public services in English, minority language institution, and the future of English language education really needed a direct discussion. And these are topics that obviously you wouldn't be surprised to hear that were not talked about in these French-speaking debates.
1: I know that after the Radio-Canada debate, the party leaders did speak to the English-speaking community. There was a question about the fact that there were no debates, and we did, and they did speak to that, and we have coverage of that on our website and from previous stories this week. One thing I want to ask you about is education, because that was at the forefront. How did you react to Éric Duhaime, the leader of the Conservative Party, and the emphasis on sports and freedom of choice for parents who want to send their kids to private schools?
0: I think it's very interesting to hear our leaders talk about education because I feel it's a useful issue to kind of distinguish the parties and how their ideas show what they think the main problem is. So Éric Duhaime in particular, I feel he's trying to bring education really to like concrete things that parents experience in every day. Is my child active? Does my child like going to school? Can I choose a school or a program that fits my child's need? And all these proposals he has is also tied to this debate about parental choice and decentralization. He wants schools to have more autonomy, but especially he wants parents to have more choice than having the system choose where their child must be going according to where the family lives. So Éric Duhaime is speaking to parents who feel that education system has become too bureaucratic or not enough, that does not offer flexibility for the individual children.
1: Oh, what about the Parti Québécois and the Liberals? What about their position on this issue?

0: you?
1: So I feel that Parti Québécois is approaching the question through equity, equality of opportunity within the system. So they propose several education projects, especially one on social mixing in schools. So they would make public funding available for private schools conditional on the schools that contribute to greater social and academic diversity. And interestingly, the Liberals have been also talking about freedom of choice while tying their proposal to this whole debate going on the École à trois vitesses, three-tier education system. But they're really, the Liberals are very specific with wanting to put resources inside public schools. And they've been talking quite a lot about the review of the education system through a national forum. So here we have like different diagnoses and different proposals, but it's very interesting to see. Yeah, definitely.
0: And of course, two other parties at that debate, the CAQ and Québec solidaire, what are they proposing?
1: So I feel the CAQ and the Parti conservateur are very close. So the CAQ is defending a system that also preserves parental choice, while also emphasizing on like infrastructure capacity. And for example, Kristine Fréchette, she announced several major school construction expansion projects, although she also got a earlier criticism when she was questioned about if Quebec has this three-tier education system. And Québec solidaire is really emphasizing on investment in the public system, especially through their annual wealth tax of 1% on net fortunes. And they have been also clear about wanting to put a stop to this famous three-tier education system by following the École Ensemble plan. So yeah, as I mentioned previously, education is really a useful topic to distinguish how the parties, to distinguish the parties and who we should be casting our vote to.
0: Shofika, we're entering the last week of the campaign. I'm just curious, as a former candidate in both provincial and federal elections, what did you focus on when campaigning in those last few days of the campaign, especially as advanced polling starts around that time?
1: Your question is making me quite nostalgic. So, at that point, honestly, it was really door to door, door to door, door to door. So you really use every second you have, to meet, people. So politics, at the end of the day, it's still very personal. People need to have seen you, spoken to you, or at least feel that you've made an effort to meet them. And trust is built through those small interactions. So we call these, we have like different classes and we have this specific people that we call NDC. So usually the last week we go target these people that might be, convinced to vote for you. So it was really the last week was about being on the ground as much as humanly possible and making sure that people actually knew who they were voting for ideally before they went to vote.
0: And leaders, what should they try to focus on or change in their strategies for the last week?
1: With the, the vote for by anticipation is this weekend and they only have a few days left. So there's honestly a limit of how much a leader can reinvent their campaign. But I feel the final stretch really tends to reveal which message each party believes is important to leave their voters with. So I feel here, PSPP is trying to focus his campaign on proposals around public services and economy and governance. Kristine Fréchette is really trying to make an effort to like distinguish herself and separate herself in some way from what the CAQ suggested and did in the past years. Charles Millard is still working.

0: distinguish herself and separate herself in some way from what the CAC suggested and did in the past years. Charles Millard is still working on introducing himself to voters while defining what a new liberal party could mean. And I feel Ruba Gazan and Eric Jem have both trying to kind of broaden the conversation beyond the voters who already identified strongly with their respective parties. Mm-hmm. So I feel everybody's trying to get the votes they're able to do at this point, able to get at this point. Yeah.
1: Thanks for joining us this morning.
0: Thank you so much, Sean.
1: That is Shofika Vaidyanathasarma, one of our political analysts for this election campaign. 7:50, here's Lita.
2: With a question coming up regarding the direction this weekend of the Peloton or the UCI bike race. From the text I received, it's not showing up on Waze, Lita, down Atwater. Can you explain this to me, how it gets over the Champlain Bridge? It does go along Atwater, by the way. And I do invite people to use instead this map to study it before you head out, before you even put anything in Waze, use this map. Services, and I say, I know it's service, but services, because there's an S there, .montreal.ca/carte/UCI, and you'll see it, and you can actually check and uncheck things like the roads that are closed, local circulation, local traffic, where you can cross as a pedestrian, where you can cross as a car, and it does go down Atwater, Sean. And I studied this map, and yes, it's taking that hook right down from Dr. Penfield, from the mountain, down that scary little pitch that they have at Atwater, all the way down Atwater. But as soon as the platoon passes, they will let you through. They will let cars through. So just please study that map before the weekend. And as far as traffic goes, around everywhere, I mean, I'm talking around the province, it's a quiet morning. It's a beautiful morning on the roads.
1: Thank you. 7:52, we've been hearing from the main political parties about their election promises. But what about smaller parties? There are 21 of them, including the Parti Culinaire du Québec. Their slogan is C'est bon and pushes for a gastronocracy. Gastronocracy. Got it. That means an agrarian society where gastronomy is the guiding principle that governs everything. Daybreak's Camila Lewandowski caught up with the party's leader, Jean-Louis Témis. He told her about the challenges of leading a small party.
3: First of all, you need to be known. Secondly, you need money. Because everything starts with money, you know. You have to pay $3,000. Then to get this money has to be out from your pocket, you know, when you are a small party. Mm-hmm. The big party, they have it from donation or stuff like this. But me, I have to, because a small party, they have to fight. It's not easy. I believe and I really work hard, you know, to make a website, to keep the relation, to promote the party on Facebook, on Instagram, and I do that by myself, you know, because so far I have no help.
4: Mm-hmm. And when you tell people that you're from Le Parti Culinaire du Québec, what do they tell you?
3: They laugh. At the beginning, they laugh when I start to explain, you know, that food is the beginning of life. You cannot do anything without food. With an empty stomach, you cannot play okay. You cannot make music. You cannot write. You cannot sing. You know, don't ask to your government what the government can do for you, but ask what you can do to help government to find ideas. I think it's Kennedy. So me, I don't wait from the government what to do to help the people who don't eat, or the people in misery. I do. I believe that this is what we have to do. We have to make the food accessible for everybody.
1: That was the Parti Culinaire du Québec leader, Jean-Louis Témis. 7:54, Blake is here with a sports weekend preview.
5: Just so much going on this weekend, Sean. Have to let all of you know about all the action. First, today we have the Women's Junior Road Race. The women competing in that road race, it's at 2:15 today. Molly Flynn, Elodie Malois, Ellie Moore, Sandrine Veilleux, and Julia Lemon, all from Canada, representing Canada, the red and white flag today. And then this weekend, the grand finales.

0: for both men and women. Elite women's road race. Oh, I should have mentioned also the men under 23 road races today at 9:15. Adam Smith, Jerome Walton, and Luke Valenti are participating in that. Then this weekend, the grand finales for both the men and women, the elite women's road race Saturday. The women's peloton face a very, very tough circuit. Expect a fierce battle on the slopes of Mount Royal. It's supposed to mirror the 1974 track from 52 years ago, so that should be good. And then on Sunday, the men's race starts out in Brossard before they go through eight different Montérégie municipalities, including Chambly and Mont-Saint-Hilaire. So that should be really cool to watch on TV. Obviously, you could watch that on CBC Gem. Tomorrow, Team Canada Soccer is back in action at 7 p.m. against Chile. This marks off their 2030 cycle to the World Cup. This is officially the road to the 2030 FIFA World Cup following that historic run at the 2026 World Cup, where Canada reached the round of 16, getting their first World Cup win ever. The last time Team Canada and Chile played was in the 2024 Copa America. It was a 0-0 draw, and now they get to play again. Now, short track speed skating. Short track speed skating has been going on since Thursday. It's going on today as well, and tomorrow. Competitions are going on the entire weekend. If you want to go watch some Canadians compete against each other to get the title of the best short track speed skaters in Canada, that's at the Maurice Richard Arena in the East End. And then the Alouettes do not have a game this weekend. They have a bye week, so no Alouettes, but there is a game to watch out for that I'll let you guys know about. The Winnipeg Blue Bombers are playing against the Toronto Argonauts tonight. And why should Montreal fans care about this? Well, it's simple. The Blue Bombers are Montreal's next opponent. If you want to know what the game's going to look like next week, watch the game tonight. Also, Toronto Argonauts are a division rival for Montreal. Finally, the Montreal Canadiens are hosting the Ottawa Senators in Montreal tomorrow, and the Ottawa Senators are hosting Montreal in Ottawa tomorrow as well. Another split squad game. This marks the final preseason games for Montreal before their regular season opener on the road against the Maple Leafs on Tuesday. Their first home game, you're going to have to wait for that. It's on October 6th against the reigning Stanley Cup champions who Montreal faced in the Eastern Conference Finals, the Carolina Hurricanes. And there's one more, Sean. This one's for you. The CF Montreal faced the FC Cincinnati at Saputo Stadium Saturday, 7:30. They're eliminated. They haven't really been good this year. But if you want to go and support the CF Montreal, go ahead. 7:30 Saturday at Saputo.
1: Thank you.
0: Thank you.

0: Ella Langley's hit single Choosing Texas has set a new record previously held by Mariah Carey for Yes, That Song. The song has been number one on the Hot Billboard 100 for a record-breaking 23rd consecutive week. 7:59, here's Sean.
1: Sean, a coroner's report's out into the death of a homeless man in Montreal who'd been denied emergency housing a month before he was struck and killed by a car. We'll hear what that report has to say. All that and a lot more coming up at 8:30.
2: We got a problem right now in the Candiac area along the 930 West, just at the 15. A two-vehicle accident off to the right-hand side. There's a lot of traffic in that area. Just

0: This is World Report. Good morning, I'm John Northcott. Today is the deadline for Albertans to request mail-in ballots for next month's referendum questions, including a controversial proposal on independence. Elections Alberta reports strong voter interest ahead of the October 19th vote. This, as a new CBC News poll suggests support for separatism is softening. Julia Wong reports.
1: For months, supporters of Alberta separatism have rallied to make a case for independence. With a referendum looming, a CBC News poll now shows support for separatism is softening. 23% of those questioned say they want an eventual vote on separating from the country, down from 27% in April, who said they would vote for Alberta to leave Canada. Janet Brown conducted the poll for CBC News.
2: Yeah, well, from a purely statistical point of view, we have seen a change that is outside of the margin of error. So we've seen a change of 4%. That's statistically significant.
1: University of Calgary political science professor Lisa Young says the last few months of campaigning likely played a
3: separation.
1: Role.
3: So I think that as we've started talking about specifics, people have thought more carefully about it and have perhaps thought that this is bolder than they might be comfortable with.
1: The poll also finds Alberta Premier Danielle Smith may be losing support. 51% say they're not impressed with her, up from 44% in April. Pollster Janet Brown.
2: She enjoyed a very long honeymoon. Now with this referendum, she has entered into very complicated

0: 44% in April. Pollster Janet Brown.
1: She enjoyed a very long honeymoon. Now with this referendum, she has entered into very complicated territory. She's trying to manage a party that's divided.
0: Enthusiasm to vote is high. Elections Alberta says it has received 673,000 requests for a special ballot. Albertans vote on October 19th. Julia Wong, CBC News, Edmonton.
2: BC Attorney General Nikki Sharma is calling for strict new federal regulations on artificial intelligence companies. It follows a magazine report alleging that ChatGPT advised the Tumbler Ridge mass shooter on how to evade the platform's safety filters. BC is suing OpenAI and its CEO Sam Altman, demanding changes on how AI threats are reported and seeking damages to help rebuild the local secondary school. We're learning today that former RCMP intelligence official Cameron Ortiz has been on day parole for months. Ortiz was sentenced to 14 years in prison in 2024 for violating Canada's secrets law after leaking classified information to those under police investigation. With credit for time served, he had 7 years remaining on his sentence. In a newly released decision, the Parole Board of Canada concluded his risk to reoffend is low, approving his release to a private residence under strict conditions, including a nightly curfew, device monitoring, and financial reporting. Justice Minister Sean Fraser is ordering a new appeal in a 30-year-old Saskatchewan murder case. Two Indigenous sisters were convicted of second-degree murder in 1994, but have maintained their innocence for decades. Following a 5-year review, the Federal Justice Ministry concluded a miscarriage of justice likely occurred. Hannah Spray reports.
3: Odelia and Narissa Cusance from Kiksikus First Nation are serving life sentences. In 1994, a jury found them guilty of second-degree murder in the death of 70-year-old Anthony Joseph Dolph. A teenage cousin of theirs would plead guilty to stabbing Dolph. The sisters were also charged. Now in their 50s, they are still incarcerated, although they were granted conditional release for some time. But when they were arrested for Dolph's murder, they were 18 and 21. They were kept in RCMP cells for 5 days and repeatedly questioned. Officers then claimed the sisters had confessed. James Lockyer with Innocence Canada took on their case.
4: We've got new information about that period that we think compels an entire rethinking about the case and a complete rethinking about the reliability of their confessions. In essence, we're alleging that the confessions that were put before the court were false confessions.
3: Deanna Harris is a regional director with Saskatchewan Legal Aid. She says that often, when there's historical injustices, authorities can't do much other than apologize. But here, there's a chance to right a wrong.
5: They are still with us. They are still alive. And we can actually work to acknowledge that there was a miscarriage of justice in their case and that can be remedied at this point in time. So it's very exciting.
3: The case will now go back to the Saskatchewan Court of Appeal for hearing dates to be set. Hannah Spray, CBC News, Saskatoon.
2: Foreign Affairs Minister Nina Anand is hosting her German counterpart in Ottawa today. The bilateral talks focus on Euro-Atlantic security, ongoing support for Ukraine, and securing critical mineral supply chains. The visit comes as Canada and Germany mark 75 years of diplomatic ties. The two ministers will hold a joint news conference later this morning following a formal signing ceremony. U.S. President Donald Trump hosted Chinese President Xi Jinping for a lavish White House state dinner last night. Inside, the two leaders toasted to harmony and economic ties alongside a room filled with top American tech executives. For more on the visit and what came out of their talks, we're joined by the CBC's Mark Carcasol in Washington. So, Mark, what do we know about what happened last night?
6: Well, John, a glitzy black tie affair, as most state dinners are. Several American, Chinese, political and business power brokers in attendance, along with several AI and tech CEOs as well. Presidents Trump and Xi spoke again about the differences between their nations, but their ability to work together on key issues. President Trump gifted President Xi with a statue of a bald eagle during the night, but none of this televised, as many U.S. media outlets, the major ones anyway, responsible for pool coverage, continue their boycott of these types of events. even though a judge temporarily lifted the ban on CNN, MS Now, and Politico's White House access, CNN and MS Now were still barred from covering the state dinner. And so because of that, the boycott continued. If you

0: you're watching coverage today, that's why you're mostly noticing still images and audio recordings of the goings-on there.
1: Okay, that was the evening. Earlier in the day, the two leaders also held talks to discuss bilateral issues. What do we know about that?
0: Yeah, they met behind closed doors for about an hour and a half total yesterday. President Trump simply telling reporters it was a, quote, great meeting, saying nothing more. We knew going into it that AI and Iran would be some of his key topics. An official readout from the Chinese government sheds a little more light. It says they discussed issues such as the Middle East, Ukraine, and the Korean Peninsula. It's hard to gauge anything based on that. Yes, it covers a lot of ground, certainly. But Chinese state news agency Xinhua is clear on one thing, reporting that she urged Trump to outright oppose Taiwanese independence and handle the issue, quote, prudently.
1: CBC's Mark Carcasol joining us from Washington. Thanks, Mark.
0: Thank you.
1: A French honor guard plays the pontifical hymn on the tarmac of Paris's Orly Airport. Pope Leo stands alongside the French President Emmanuel Macron after arriving for a four-day visit to the country. On the flight over, Leo was asked about U.S. President Donald Trump's attempts to restrict media access at the White House. Leo replied that journalists were always welcome on his plane.
2: I, above all, am traveling to France as to anywhere else in the world. As a follower of Jesus Christ, wanting to proclaim peace, the peace of Christ throughout the world. It's a message which, at this time, as we all know, is particularly important. So thank you for being here. Thank you for the work you're doing.
1: The pontiff will lead a prayer service at Notre Dame Cathedral later today. Category 4 Hurricane Polo is battering southwestern Mexico, sending massive waves crashing into beachfront homes and dragging debris through the streets. Mexican authorities have deployed 15,000 security officers across the coast, suspending schools and opening emergency shelters as intense rain threatens severe flooding and landslides. And finally,
3: tumble out of bed and I stumble to the kitchen. Pour myself a cup of ambition.
1: Pour yourself a cup of ambition. Today is officially Dolly Parton Day. Cities across North America are marking September 25th, or 925, to honor the late country music legend and her iconic hit song. The day is intended to celebrate Parton's life, music, and her Imagination Library charity, which has gifted over, get this, 300 million books to young people. From pink-lit city halls to book drives, fans are honoring the beloved star the best way they know how, with rhinestones, literacy, and a whole lot of heart. And perhaps the tide will turn for you today, and it's all going to roll your way.

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1: It's 8:10. It is Friday, September 25th. Good morning. I'm your host, Sean Henry. We're sitting at 12 degrees in Montreal, sunny skies. It is 10 degrees in Saint-Sauveur, Cowansville. We are sitting at 12 degrees as well. Patrick Watson, Basha Bulat, Daniel Bélanger, and the Barr Brothers. What do they all have in common? The Montreal label, Secret City Records. The president and CEO of the label will join us in just a moment as they're celebrating their 20th anniversary. And more of your text messages on transit. Lots of them have been coming in from our conversation with Ainsley McClellan. She took the bus with someone from Huntington to Angrenio Metro. There was some hiccups along the way, especially with their bus pass or their Opus card.

0: Anyway, more of those comments later on. First, over to Lita Polson with the morning commute.
1: And a big change right now if you have to come in on the 40 in the eastbound direction from almost sources right down to Highway 13. Just a slow roll because 13 at this point, the access ramp is completely closed. That's the access ramp for 13 northbound because of a stalled truck in that area. And it's a double truck, so it's taking time to remove it. Also 20 east. Around 32nd Avenue, big problem off to the right-hand side. That should be gone shortly, though. It's a stalled car, but things are heavy in the area.
0: All right, thank you. Sean Lyons is here with news headlines.
2: Sean, a scathing coroner's report into the death of a homeless man here in Montreal earlier this year. He was struck and killed while lying in the street in Ahuntsic-Cartierville. He had been denied emergency housing request about a month before. We'll hear what was in that report. We're heading out to the Quebec election campaign trail and talking about the idea of publicly run grocery stores and whether that's a good idea. Would it lower costs? There's some skepticism around that idea that was put forward by Québec solidaire. We're going to go over to Cowansville, celebrating 150 years young is that community in the townships and doing it with their first ever arts festival this weekend. More news is coming up at 8:30.
0: It is an easy forecast, mainly sunny for today. Winds coming from the northeast this afternoon and a high of 23 degrees for Montreal. Partly cloudy skies for tonight and a low of 13. Saint-Sauveur, sunny today and a high of 21 degrees, a few clouds, a fog patch is developing overnight, and a low of 8. It is 8:12. The label behind artists like Patrick Watson and Alexandre Streliski celebrates its 20th anniversary today. Secret City Records started in 2006 for the release of Watson's album Close to Paradise. They now work with a range of singer-songwriters like Daniel Bélanger, Clopel Gang, and the Barr Brothers. Joining us now in studio is Justin West. He's the president and CEO of Secret City Records. Good morning.
3: Morning.
0: And happy anniversary.
3: Thank you.
0: What led you to start your own label 20 years ago?
3: Patrick, I guess. I think I've told the story a bunch, but I was working with my father at the time, who had a record label, Just in Time Records. And a lot of people in the office were really into Patrick. And from there, wanted to do a record deal, but didn't really make sense to be on a jazz label. So things just sort of came together and we started a label for him.
0: Yeah, we chatted with your father a few times in the past well. What have you learned from working with him and what have you learned from him as a whole?
3: Oh, I mean, I learned a ton, obviously. I from a young age, got to go to the studio a bunch. So I saw, you know, recording sessions with Oliver Jones, World Saxophone Quartet. I was lucky enough to go on a few trips, Japan, Midem, things like that. So got to see the world, got to see the inside of working in the studio, and then just got to see how a record label operation worked from the inside, which is really interesting.
0: Mm-hmm. Let's talk about your label, Secret City Records. First of all, where does the name come from?
3: I actually don't know. There's a lot of the kind of theories I have about it, but I think I'm into the word secret, and the city aspect was sort of community oriented, mm-hmm. right? So it was this sort of a secret community or this you know, hidden behind the scenes kind of thing. This is where it really comes from, I think.
0: Yeah. Oh, what do you remember about the early days?
3: You know, the first real ride, obviously, that Patrick Watson Close Paradise album. You know, we went on tour for a couple of years, right? I didn't go on all the tours, but all of those adventures were really, really special and sort of built a lot of friendships, a lot of long-term relationships. I mean, we still all work together today, which is pretty incredible after 20 years.
0: What was the moment where you realized that this was going to be bigger than you expected?
3: I don't know if I ever really thought about that. When Patrick's first record did really well, I think it sort of created a bit of a magnetism, right? So you sort of have some other artists in the community start to send in their music, and it starts to expand little by little. But it's been a very slow, organic growth over the years. So I haven't really thought about it from that angle. Like, I still almost don't really believe that it's that it exists and functions, if that makes sense.
0: Really?
3: Yeah.
0: How come?
3: Well, it's because every day it's fun. It doesn't feel like a job.
0: Okay. You know, one of the songs from Patrick

0: how that came to be.
1: It was great. Back then, we received a fax requesting the song for the show. I might get the story a bit wrong, but I remember we were plugged in for an episode of the series, and then we were very young and didn't really, understand how it all worked, right? So we thought it was 100% confirmed. We did a press release about it, and then it didn't air. It didn't actually make the cut. And then it went in the next episode, which is even better. It was a season finale, 3 minutes at the end, everyone's dying, whatever. And it really changed the trajectory of Patrick's career at that moment, particularly in America, right?
0: So that's how it came to be. What makes Secret City different from other labels?
1: Every label has a very kind of special niche, I would say, mm-hmm. right? Like it's one thing that I've always loved about record labels. And even working for my father, one thing I remember was sort of turning over the back of a bunch of every record that I could find and sort of seeing what is the label, right? You go into a record store and sort of turn it over and see the label. I was always fascinated by those identities. And so I think every label does have its own kind of really quirky, interesting identity in some way. For Secret City, it's really about, for now at least, the Montreal community. Mm-hmm. There's most, I would say, 90%+ of artists are based here, and it really represents, I think, very cinematic artists as well, for the majority, and also really great people. I mean, it's really like an enlarged family of artists.
0: How do you choose who you work with?
1: There's not really a process. It's sort of a feeling more than anything. I think I'm not I'm not out in the bars and the shows every night, like looking for talent. You sort of hear things and things come your way and from all different methods. And then it's really about meeting the person, like in person, the sit down. You really get a vibe on whether, you're in sync and whether you feel like you can be part of and help elevate someone's artistic career, and whether they feel like you're the right person to do that.
0: Yeah, we've mentioned a number of artists. We played a few songs over the last couple of days. Do you have a set number of people you represent, or is it it's a sky the limit?
1: Sky's the limit, but capacity obviously creates a limit. But we're probably in the vicinity of 15 artists that we work with at the moment.
0: How did the music industry evolve since you first started in 2006?
1: When we first started, there was no streaming. Yeah. So you can think about it. Things were, massive upheaval. There was, at the time, lots of illegal downloading, file sharing, all that stuff. And streaming was really coming up in 2007. Spotify launched. It wasn't in Canada until 2014, although I think Apple Music was here a bit earlier. And so we grew up in that age, right? And it's sort of gone through these iterations where you've gone through the streaming age. And I think in the last 5 years in particular, you've hit the social media age in terms of just music being utilized on platforms like that. So it's really changing all the time.
0: Yeah. How are you following the conversations regarding AI in the music industry?
1: Yes, I'm definitely following. It's very, very tricky. And obviously, there's lots of models out there that have trained on artist music illegally. There's lots of AI companies that are trying to do it right and be on the right side of history on that. And where it all lands. I mean, I don't think we're there yet at all.
0: It's hard to keep up with.
1: Yes, it's fast. It's moving fast.
0: What's the key to make music that finds its way to people's ears?
1: This is going to sound pretty maybe obvious, but I think if it's genuine, right, which I know sounds maybe corny, but it has to be genuine, authentic. You really have to be who you are, especially today where, if you think about AI, even if we're going to stay on that topic for a second, mm-hmm. I mean, AI is good at replicating what already exists to a certain extent, right? So you can have millions and millions of songs every day launched, right, that all sound the same. But if you're authentic and genuine and come with your own story and your own narrative and your own ideas, I think that's what cuts through in a world of a ton of noise.
0: Yeah. Where do you see Secret City going in the future?
1: It's interesting that this anniversary is sort of... was fun in terms of looking back on the last 20 years.
0: Yeah.
1: And it sort of reinvigorated me for the next 20. I don't actually know where it's all going to go,
0: right.
1: But I think

0: I think it's pretty exciting to think about working with some additional artists, and also, frankly, trying to hone in and trying to continue to build and work with the artists that we're already working with. I think one thing about today's industry is that you can have a lot more longevity, I think, than you used to be able to.
1: Yeah. What's planned for the 20th anniversary?
0: So we have two shows tonight. Not tonight. We have one show tonight, one show tomorrow. Mm-hmm. I think about 10 of the artists we work with are performing. I'm sure lots of them are going to show up that aren't playing, that may do some stuff or whatever.
1: Sure.
0: But yeah, it's gonna be fun. It's gonna be fun to see everybody.
1: Well, thanks for coming in this morning and happy anniversary.
0: Awesome. Thank you very much.
1: That is Justin West. He is the president and CEO of Secret City Records. It is coming up on 8:22. Here's Lita.
2: With great news, if you need public transit, that is actually working very well. And a quick reminder to Opus renewal time for students, by the way. And by the way, with the student card, you cannot have it virtually because it has the picture on it, of course, but you can do it through your student website. And it went from perfect to big problem right now on the 40 in the eastbound direction, jammed from sources right down to Highway 13. On the 13 north ramp, we have a truck stalled out. Can't remove it right now. It is a big problem for you. And a lot of people have hooked up with the 20 instead. That's busy as you pass 32nd Avenue and 13 South, heavy from Hickmore down to the 20.
1: Lita, we've been getting a lot of text messages this morning about transit and how and getting around. And people who live in areas outside of Montreal, if they're coming to Montreal, how hard it is to get to Montreal, even just getting to a municipality on the South Shore.
2: Very
1: sometimes
2: difficult.
1: They have to come on the island to get off. And one person writing in also saying, how is it possible that we're building the Île-aux-Tours Bridge and not adding an extension to the REM to Vaudreuil at the same time? Well, that is an ongoing question, and there's been some politics are involved in that conversation. Let's put it that way, and that's the reason there is no REM extension to Vaudreuil. It ends at Anse-à-l'Homme, and that is it for now. Who knows what could happen in the future?
2: Possibilities.
1: If there was a way to kind of build it to make it go there, but there you go. Another person writing in saying, I've learned so many things from Daybreak and other CBC programs. I'll return the favor by sending the Seaway website map. That's for...
2: I use that, actually.
1: Get a boat. You go. And this is where you can find when boats are scheduled to pass through. So nice information for us. Thank you so much. And we'll keep that. I'm going to pass that along to...

0: Shows you actually on that map all the little boats and the ships moving and when the lift bridge goes up and when it's expected to go down.
1: There you go. So that's some good information we will definitely hold on to. Thank you. It's 8:24. More than 800 athletes from 15 countries are in Winnipeg for the Commonwealth Powerlifting Championships. The sport is made up of three lifts. They are the squat, the bench press, and the deadlift. Among the athletes competing is B. Taves. She's an 82-year-old former Winnipegger who's traveled from Australia to lift in her home province. Taves is competing in the Women's Masters 70-plus category. CBC's Jim Agapito went to the event.
2: I live in Australia, and I've just finished a Commonwealth Powerlifting Championship here in Winnipeg. 82. I am a powerlifter, and I started powerlifting 6 years ago. I was born here. I was born in a tiny, weeny little town called Graysville, which is near to Carmen. And I lived here until I was 26. And then I went to Australia to teach for 2 years.

0: any other place, I wouldn't have come back, but I wanted to come back because I wanted to see, and a bunch of my cousins did come and see me today, and nieces and nephews, so it was fantastic. Country of heart is Australia, I'm afraid, and my country of birth is Canada. Until I don't do as well as or better than I did the last time I lifted, that's when I quit. I've reversed osteoporosis. I've corrected my posture. It's been incredibly important to me both mentally and physically. I sound like a commercial. I know I do. My pet peeve is that there is no M5, which means there's no category between for 80 and up. And since I'm over 80, I'm now competing with people who are 70, 71, 72, which is quite young for me. I think more people will lift longer if they know there's a goal that they don't have to stop.
1: That was the CBC's

0: Show. Del Gag with Libra. She's part of a concert tonight celebrating Secret City Records' 20th anniversary. 8:28 coming up on the end of the show. Blake Saraga looking at the weekend in sports.
1: We have more UCI championships today. The men under 23 road race is at 9 today. The women junior road race is at 2:15. Of course, the Habs this weekend. You got the CF Montreal. You got some CFL football. More UCI and short track speed skating. There's a lot to go over, so enjoy all of it, and we'll see you Monday.
0: All right, thank you, and thank you to our team this week. Our technician, Alejandro Magana Martinez. Studio Director Julie Chamberlain, Frederick Muckle is our producer, Camille Lewandowski is our researcher, Gabriel Allison Scowcroft and Jacqueline Newsom, John Lyons on news up in a bit, Lita Polson on traffic, Blake Saraga on sports, and thank you, always love to hear from you, 514-566-9066, and thank you for your company, Monday to Friday from 5:30 to 8:30, I'm Sean Henry, have a good weekend. Lita, by the way, before we head to you, residents of Brossard are called in French, Brossardois, in masculine, Brossardoise.
2: I like that. Feminine.
0: There you go.
2: Let's use that from now on. And right now on the 40 eastbound, we've got gridlock traffic still from...

0: Before, though, that concerns coroner Mylène Servin, the 71-year-old had been living on the street with diabetes, heart and lung problems. He also suffered from chronic depression and alcohol dependence issues. His loved ones had expressed concerns about his deteriorating health. The man had visited hospitals around Montreal 96 times in the year before his death. In January, his social worker had requested he be put in emergency housing. The coroner says that request was denied due to a missing formal medical exam. Servin goes on to say medical authorities had every necessary document, but there was confusion when it came to which services he needed. While she rules his death accidental, she notes a history of suicidal thoughts. She says it's not possible to say whether housing could have prevented it, but calls it a missed opportunity for authorities who could have helped. She makes two recommendations for Santé Québec's regional department: establish a review process for urgent housing requests that are denied, and increase support and information for social workers making the request to avoid someone being left out in the cold. Rowan Kennedy, CBC News, Montreal.
1: In other news, to the Quebec election campaign trail, which is now into its 30th day, all the main leaders are going to be spending at least part of their day in Quebec City, making their pitches to municipal leaders. They are all due to address a meeting of the Federation of Quebec Municipalities, which represents small and medium localities around the province. There'll be some other announcement events as well, with Québec solidaire Zuba Ghazal outlining her party's transport promises, while PQ leader Paul Saint-Pierre Plamondon will be talking about fraud against seniors. Leaders will also be traveling to some other locations for campaign events, including other areas around the Quebec City region, as well as in Sainte-Thérèse, in Trois-Rivières, and in Montreal. Meanwhile, Québec solidaire is proposing to create 15 grocery stores that would be owned by the province. It's the only party coming out with that kind of idea, saying government-run stores could lower the cost of groceries. But what do shoppers and some independent store owners think of the idea? Natalia Weichsel reports.
2: I actually just moved in here, so I'm exploring new grocery shops.
3: Yash Kathrotia is new to Montreal's Mile End neighborhood. But he says no matter where in the city he does his shopping, the cost of food is always high.
2: I have found that grocery prices have increased in percentage more than my pay has increased.
3: Québec solidaire says that's where a government-run grocery store could help. The party says adding competition into the grocery market would lower the cost of food and help families save around $2,500 each year.
4: It's not a good idea.
3: Javed Iqbal Sheikh is the owner of Supermarché Mile End, an independent grocery store that's been around for 28 years. He says Québec solidaire's idea would hurt his business.
4: You cannot control your own profit and prices.
3: Maurice Dayan is an economics professor at Université Laval.
5: I highly doubt that something that is government operated would be able to be competitive against the current players.
3: He says Québec solidaire's proposal has its faults, but he salutes the party's desire to make sure everyone has access to food. But some organizations on the front lines of food insecurity say it's not about a lack of food, and the focus should rather be put on increasing people's income. Natalia Weichsel, CBC News, Montreal.
1: Shifting gears to business now, and cruise season kicking into high gear at the Port of Montreal. Two ships are docked there right now. Two more are due to arrive during the day today. 2,000 extra tourists will be strolling through the streets of Montreal. Cruise tourism pumps about $40 million into the city's economy every year, and the port's looking to keep the season going longer into the winter months. For example, in February, a cruise is going to be running two return trips between Montreal and Saint-Pierre-et-Miquelon. And the city of Cowansville in the township celebrating 150 years. It's marking the milestone by launching its very first art festival. It'll run all weekend. It'll be live music, poetry, photo exhibitions, as well as live artistic battles. It's all happening during the Journée de la Culture. Aude McDermott is the head librarian for the city of Cowansville. She says besides having many exhibitions and performances, there will be hands-on workshops as well so the public can get involved.
6: So you can do some artwork with nature pieces imprinting. So taking like flowers or piece of leaves to make a work of art. Jessica, that's with Cassandra Reynolds. There's a drawing workshop with Jessica Ruel, a collective artwork being done at the studio Nathalie Martin. We also have a paper stained glass workshop on Sunday.
1: McDermott says one highlight's going to be the live artist battle. 10 artists will face off to produce pieces live on site based on a theme provided by a moderator. The public will be voting. There will be music as well.

0: The Art Fest runs from today through Sunday. And that was your CBC News. Coming up on 8:36 on this Friday morning, let's get you back out onto the roads. Here's Lita.
1: Thank you, Sean. Not a lot of problems. We do have a big problem. One, that is on the 40 in the eastbound direction from Hymas down to Highway 13 northbound. It is very slow, and that's because of a truck blocking the 13 north ramp from the 40 in the eastbound direction, and expected to continue to be blocked for the next hour at least. Also, over on the 30 westbound in the western portion of the south shore, just over the Madeleine-Parent Bridge, we do have a stalled vehicle, very slow in that area too. And if you do need to head from Valleyfield to the western south shore to the 201 over the La Roque Bridge, they're just lifting it again. A boat had crossed, but it is working at this point.
0: Thank you so much, Lita. The current's right around the corner. First, the weather forecast. Sunny in Montreal again today, 23 degrees. Partly cloudy skies overnight with a low of 13. Then a mix of sun and clouds Saturday morning and a high of 23. Sunshine for the Laurentians and 21 today. A few clouds rolling in overnight. Fog patches also developing with a low of 8. Mainly sunny tomorrow and 22.

0: Put simply, we're in a position where we need to pursue calibrated alliances, integrating deeply with those countries who share our values, remaining open-eyed with those who do not.
1: The Prime Minister said you're at war when you're attacked. That was in the wake of President Donald Trump's tariffs. But what about an even more direct assault? In a moment, two experts on Mark Carney saying that he has studied the possibility of the United States invading Canada, whether we should take that idea seriously, and if so, how to prepare. Also this morning, it is a familiar routine visiting an aging relative and hearing them tell the same stories again and again. Marianne McCall says those stories often reveal the values an older generation wants to pass down and that we need to pay attention to them and not dismiss them. In an hour, the 10 stories that aging parents want us to hear. And later,
2: there's something so incredible about that, for someone to come in and say, hi, Dr. Verma, I'm Mr. Smith, and yes, you can open my chest, and yes, you can stop my heart, and yes, you can fix my heart, and I trust you and I believe in you.
1: I certainly hope you don't ever need to have open heart surgery, but if you do, you could do a whole lot worse than be on the table in front of Dr. Subodh Verma. He estimates that he's performed more than 6,000 of these procedures. He's world-renowned as a cardiologist, and yet, very quick,

0: But in a time of high tension and unpredictable presidents, we begin by gaming out the possibility of a U.S. invasion of Canada. Good morning. I'm Matt Galloway, and this is The Current. An extreme tail risk, but one that it would be irresponsible not to consider. That was how Mark Carney described a U.S. invasion of Canada. The Prime Minister was in New York City for the United Nations General Assembly and made the comments in an interview with the New York Times. As you can imagine, those comments made headlines around the world. In a moment, we will hear from a Canadian expert on how military and defense officials prepare for those sorts of scenarios. But first, I'm joined by Stephen Sadman. He's a professor of political science at Carleton University's Norman Patterson School of International Affairs and director of the Canadian Defense and Security Network. Steve, good morning.
1: Good morning, Matt.
0: What did you make of the Prime Minister's comments and where he made them to the New York Times?
1: Well, I think he's trying to tell the American people that the whole 51st state stuff is not a joke to Canadians and that it's very, very serious. And so I think that, that's really what his message was really about. I don't think it was trying to tell Canada that we're about to be invaded anytime too soon.
0: Tell me more about this, because the fact that the Canadian military has considered a U.S. invasion was reported in detail earlier this year in the Globe and Mail. And the Times has said that they asked that question specifically to follow up and get more details on what was reported in the Globe. This is a different venue. Do you think that idea, that concept of the United States invading Canada would come as a surprise to Americans?
1: Well, first of all, an attack, not an invasion. So there's all kinds of ways the United States could use military force against Canada. But I think it might come as a shock to Americans that this was on the table. But if you talk to Canadians, Canadians have been concerned about this for quite some time, particularly under Donald Trump. But I don't think it's very realistic at all. I think this an extreme tail risk is a way of saying, in a very, very, very unlikelihood that this might happen, we have to have an idea of what to do about it.
0: What's the difference between an attack and an invasion?
1: Well, I think an attack is a lot more realistic than an invasion, which is that Trump might, enamored with his success in Venezuela, might try to use a modest means of force to either seize Carney or threaten or use air assault, an air attack on a Canadian city to try to get the Canadians to buckle. An American invasion involves, large numbers of armed people marching north from Washington State and New York State to seize territory in Canada. That's a much bigger, bigger deal. Both are very, very unlikely. One's slightly more likely than the other.
0: What do you make of the timing of, and I want to get into some of the details of how likely this is or not, but what do you make of the timing of this? We're just weeks away from the U.S. midterms.
1: We're just weeks away from the U.S. midterms. I think that the timing is clear to me that he's talking to the American people. That's why he talked to the New York Times. And I think he's trying to tell the American people that they have some leverage in the near future, and they should use it to try to restrain a president who's out of control.
0: Do you think Americans are paying attention to this country, and this is even on a blip on their radar?
1: I think the trade war is. I don't think anything beyond that. Again, I think, and I've had many conversations with Americans. I was born in the United States, and I've lived in Canada for the past 25 years. I've talked to many Americans, and they think the 51st state joke is offensive, but an offensive joke, not anything that's really serious. But I also know that the trade war has made a big impact on various sectors of the American economy. So Canada is definitely more in the minds of Americans now than usually the case.
0: And so is your sense, again, that the Prime Minister making these comments in the New York Times, he also spoke with the FT and the Wall Street Journal, but these comments specifically were in the New York Times, that this is about not just getting the attention of Americans, but also saying this is something you should pay attention to and do something about?
1: Again, I'm not in the mind of Mark Carney, but this is September, the end of September. The usual phrase for American elections is October, September.

0: again, it's I'm not in the mind of Mark Carney, but this is September, the end of September. The usual phrase for American elections is October surprises. And so this is almost an October surprise to have the Canadians weighing in on the election, saying that the president of the United States is deranged enough as to think about having a conflict with, you know, a shooting war with Canada. And so I do think he's trying, but again, I don't think it's going to resonate that widely with Americans.
1: You know, it's interesting. Just a few weeks ago on this program, we spent 6 hours going across the country, speaking with Canadians, asking them to call in and talk about how they feel about being Canadian in this moment. And we heard from some people who were expressing fear about just this scenario. Have a listen to Virginia Shuchuk from PEI.
2: I am very happy to have a strong leadership in Prime Minister Carney. However, I feel the U.S. will probably looking for an excuse, some kind of national threat excuse to probably invade Canada. Goodness. And I feel that, I do feel that that's the ultimate goal of Trump.
1: So the Prime Minister has described this as an extreme tail risk. Is this something Canadians need to be worried about?
0: I would say that it is not something Canadians to be worried about. We have enough real worries to, that we don't have to think about these extreme tail risks. That is, you know, Carney's talking about something that's like the odds are one in a million, not odds of one in a thousand or odds of one in a hundred. It's something that a responsible leader of a country has to think about a little bit, but he's not spending a lot of time on it. I don't think there's a large cell of folks at DND spending a lot of time on it, but they have to think about it. But Canadians don't have to think about it because it's not going to happen.

0: Trump is a bully, certainly. But the American military is very much preoccupied around the world, and it's got its hands full with Iran. It had war plans for Cuba. It's got its Navy occupied in the Caribbean. You were seeing plenty of pictures of American ships that are widely overused. So the Americans are in no shape to engage in a third or fourth or fifth front.
1: Yesterday, the White House released a response to the Prime Minister's comments saying, "President Trump has done more than anyone to protect the great people of Canada, including by beginning construction of the Golden Dome, the next generation missile defense system that will secure both countries, and by offering an extraordinarily generous trade agreement." And that's what the White House initially called local governments before changing that to the Prime Minister. Carney, in an updated version, should thank President Trump for defending their country. What do you read into that? And what and should so someone like Virginia rest easier in hearing that?
0: I don't think anybody should be reassured by anything Donald Trump ever says. That's step one. Step two, I don't think that this is anywhere in the plans of this administration. This administration is focused on other things. Again, Donald Trump is a bully and wants Canada to cave in on trade so that way he can declare a victory on that. I don't think there's anything real about this possibility of a military attack.
1: It's not just you saying this. Earlier this month, the head of U.S. Pacific Command, Admiral Samuel Paparo, described a question about whether he would obey an order to attack Canada as preposterous. Listen to this.
2: I said I follow the orders of the president, and I find it to be a... would you ask me, please, also what my attack plans are for the Martians?
1: The admiral thinks this idea is absurd. If we were to take this seriously for just one moment, and in part because of what you said earlier, Donald Trump has shown that he's willing to do things that other presidents have not been willing to do, attack Iran, snatch the leader of Venezuela. What would prevent him from invading Canada?
0: One thing that would prevent him from invading Canada is that the American military might not go along with it. Yes, the American military has followed questionable and illegal orders thus far, but this might be the one thing that's a step too far, because a lot of American military leaders have worked alongside Canada in places like Kandahar, and they don't see Canada as a threat, and they see that this would be a wildly inappropriate use of force. And so that, whether Trump understands it or not, whether Hegseth understands it or not, that is Secretary of Defense Hegseth understands it or not, whenever you order the military to use force, they may not obey, and they may not obey if they're ordered to use force against Americans, and they may not obey if they're forced to use force against Canadians. And so I think the Canadians would have to make clear in any crisis that, yeah, that the Canadians would shoot back, and that that wouldn't just be a walkover, and they would, that the American military would be forced to kill Canadians. And that by itself might deter any kind of thing, because again, the American military may not go along with such madness.
1: We're also both members of NATO. How much attention do you think NATO is paying attention to this? I mean, this idea, but also just the larger narrative that the president has mused on regularly about Canada becoming a 51st state.
0: I was in Europe last year. The Europeans consider this mostly to be a joke, but I think that's evolved over time. Now Carney is the face of the Trump resistance, and they see more of the noise about Greenland. So I think they're taking it a little more seriously. But we have to remember that the way NATO works is that it works by consensus. So if in the, you know, the low probability event the United States attacks Canada, NATO won't do anything because the United States is a member of NATO and would block the consensus. So that way NATO couldn't come to a decision that an attack has happened, which means that each country in NATO would have to figure out what to do based not on what the alliance is doing, but what they themselves are doing.
1: Yeah. This last question on this, and it goes back to the comments that the Prime Minister made saying that this is, yeah, perhaps remote, but it would be irresponsible not to consider even that remote possibility. To your point, we have seen this president do things that I think other presidents have not done. How much thought and planning should we invest in what perhaps previously would be unthinkable?
0: I think that there should be people at the Department of National Defense, both civilian and military, who should be studying what likely American strategy would be and how to thwart it. They might want to build on some of the strategies that Zelensky and the Ukrainians used to thwart the initial days of a Russian invasion.

0: don't think it should be on the prime minister's desk every day. I don't think this is something that the minister of national defense should be worried about every single day. It's, again, a low probability event. The fact that we're talking about it is a political thing aimed at trying to encourage Americans to take seriously the damage that Donald Trump is doing to the best, most stable, most beneficial relationship the United States has on the planet.
1: Steve, good to talk to you as always. Thank you very much.
0: My pleasure, Matt.
1: Stephen Sadman holds the Patterson Chair in International Affairs at Carleton University's Norman Patterson School of International Affairs. Wendy Gilmore is Vice Chair of the Board of Conference of Defense Association Institute and a former Assistant Secretary General for Defense Investment at NATO. She's in Ottawa this morning. Wendy Gilmore, good morning to you.
2: Good morning.
1: From your vantage point, how likely or unlikely is it that the United States would invade Canada?
2: I think it's very unlikely that we would see an invasion. And I think at the moment, people sort of envision invasion along the lines of the full-scale invasion of Russia of Ukraine. Mm. I think Prime Minister Carney's description of an extreme tail risk is apt. But what's interesting about that term is in economics, extreme tail is very low probability, but extremely high consequence. Mm. And at the end of the day, it's the responsibility of governments to think through all scenarios and ensure that we are prepared.
1: The retired Lieutenant General Andrew Leslie was head of the section of the Defense Department that oversees these sorts of plans and told CBC News, these are his words, in the context of the threats that the White House has issued against Canada, those would have probably resulted in a heightened focus. And he's talking about the 51st state, as well as maps that the president keeps putting up on social media showing Canada as part of the United States. How much planning should the military put into this possibility, even if it is a remote possibility?
2: So the one thing that the military is very, I mean, many things the military is very good at, but they are planners. There is permanent capacity for military planning, prudent military planning, which of course, at the end of the day, you have to decide where to put your resources. And so number one, you think through scenarios and then you devote the necessary resources to address those scenarios based on, as I think I said before, the likelihood of their happening and the consequence of their happening. So, you know, I'm sure that our military planners, I'm sure that our policy planners have thought through a whole range of scenarios, given that the behavior we've seen out of the President Trump's administration is unlike the behavior we have seen out of any modern U.S. administration.
1: What do you think those scenarios might look like? Again, Steve was distinguishing between an attack versus an invasion. What might they be preparing for?
2: Do you know, I hesitate to sort of predict what is happening inside the Defense Department. Obviously, I'm not there. But what is critical is to look at what attacks are taking place right now on Canada, irrespective of the origin of the attack. We are subjected daily to cyber attacks. We have to look at the vulnerability of our critical infrastructure. We have to look at the vulnerability of our economy. And we have to look at the possibility that adversaries would want to do us physical harm. And so all of those scenarios would be thought through inside our military planning, our security services, and others. And, I don't want to, it's not for me to speculate sort of what percentage of attention is looking at which scenario. But I do believe that prudent military planning has taken place looking across the spectrum of threats that might face Canada.
1: If this were to unfold in any, it could be any number of ways, but if the United States were to attack Canada, what chance would Canada have against the U.S.?
2: I think the response to that is to, again, we would have to speculate on the nature of the attack. Canada has been attacked at the moment by the U.S. economically. Mm-hmm. They are applying punitive tariffs for reasons certainly that we would assess to be spurious. I also think it's important to look at the predictions. I mean, in the unlikely, the high tail risk of a physical attack, you look at what happened in Ukraine. There were many people that would have predicted that in the run-up to the full-scale invasion of Ukraine, that Ukraine would not be able to withstand the brunt of an attack by the Russian Federation.

0: nation.
1: That's what Russia believed as well.
0: That's, of course. Otherwise, their calculus in deciding whether or not to attack wouldn't have gone forward. I think that there is tremendous resilience inside Canada. The nature of the attack, the buildup, our prediction of, you know, making sure that we're looking for warnings and indicators, again, irrespective of what adversary is out there, is really important, and responding decisively as they arise. And I think the Canadian people generally would be prepared to stand up and devote whatever resources were possible against an attack, irrespective of where it comes from.
1: Is there a part of you that thinks, are we actually having this conversation? Are we actually talking about the possibility of the United States invading Canada?
0: Before January 2025, I don't think we would have been talking about a U.S. administration behaving in the way that this U.S. administration is behaving. We wouldn't have a president who would openly speculate about attacking their closest allies, whether it's Canada or, you know, Denmark or others. I don't think we would have seen a president who would think that it was in any way funny to put up a map of North America covered in the U.S. flag. Certainly not since, you know, our historic examples of 5440 or bust, the discussions on manifest destiny. We have an administration talking about manifest destiny. Therefore, it's prudent for the government to think their way through, how do we strengthen Canada? How do we ensure that we have the resilience, again, to respond no matter the eventuality?
1: Just one final question. You are a military specialist, but you also worked as a diplomat, serving as this country's high commissioner to Pakistan. If you were to put that diplomatic hat on for a moment, is there advice that you would give the Canadians in dealing with this U.S. administration right now?
0: Again, far be it for me to give this administration, or number one, we don't have an administration, we have a government.
1: Yes.
0: I think the most important thing is that for any government is to control what we can control. We can control how we build alliances with other nations. We can control how strong we want our economy to be. We can control the levers of that economy. We can focus on getting ourselves ready and thinking through, as I said, scenarios and planning. And, I think Prime Minister Carney has made it very clear that he wants to strengthen Canadian resilience. And I think that's the most important thing we can do.
1: Wendy, really good to talk to you. Thank you very much.
0: You're very welcome. Thank you.
1: Wendy Gilmore is vice chair of the board of the Conference of Defense Associations Institute and a former assistant secretary general for defense investment at NATO. Your CBC News is coming up next. And then,
2: these are people that walk in the door. They don't know what I look like. They don't know where I trained. They don't know my skin color. But they come in and they put your entire trust in you. That honor that we have as heart surgeons is really incredible.
1: Dr. Subodh Verma has performed more than 6,000 open heart surgeries. He will be here in our studio in between operations to talk about what mending the human heart has taught him about equity and why medical breakthroughs and the things that he does every single day in his job are only possible when people work together as a team. The doctor's here, coming up in 6 minutes. I'm Matt Galloway, and you're listening to The Current. Stay with us.

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1: 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It's a thriller inspired by the controversial reality TV series called To Catch a Predator. 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
0: 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The CBC News is next. Coming up in an hour, it's Q.
4: So the horror movie Obsession has been breaking movie records since it came out. The writer and director of the film, Curry Barker, who's 27 years old, will be here to tell you how the movie was inspired by a Simpsons episode and what he thinks is the one trick to dressing up as one of his characters for Halloween.

0: is CBC News. Good morning. It is 9 o'clock. I'm Sean Lyons with your CBC News from Montreal. A Habs fan who uses a wheelchair is stunned after the Canadiens told him there'll be a limit on how many games he'll be able to attend this upcoming season. The team is denying any accusations of discrimination in the matter, but as Douglas Gelovin tells us now in this special report, one advocacy group for people with disabilities says the new ticket policy could violate charter rights.
1: Joey Racanelli sits in the accessible reduced mobility sections at the Bell Centre. He usually goes 4 to 5 times a year. But this year, when he called to get his tickets for the first time, he was told a new policy limited him to one game per season.
2: Obviously, it's not their goal, but it certainly feels discriminatory.
1: CBC confirmed through several other accounts from wheelchair users that Racanelli's experience was not isolated.
3: You cannot discriminate persons with mobility based on their handicap.
1: Stephen LaPerriere with the accessibility advocacy group Replique thinks the policy could amount to a violation of the Charter of Rights and Freedoms.
3: Why would a person be allowed to have only one game per season? I mean, we're in a free country, right? As far as I know.
1: Group SEASH and the Montreal Canadiens declined an interview request. In a statement, the team said that due to high demand, purchases for all fans were limited to one game per person for a limited time. But now that the initial sale is concluded, single game tickets may still be purchased subject to availability. Despite what Racanelli and other wheelchair users were told, the team says there is no limit on how many games they can attend this season.
2: It's mind-boggling for me.
1: Racanelli says his experiences once he's at the Bell Centre are always first class. But the ticketing process this year was so bad, he's considering not going back. Douglas Gelovin, CBC News, Montreal.
0: And you can read more on this story, by the way, by visiting our website, cbc.ca/Montreal. A coroner's asking why a 71-year-old man living in the streets in Montreal wasn't treated before his death. That man, who wasn't identified in the report, was struck and killed by a car in the north end of the city in March. Coroner Mylène Servin says an urgent request to house him was denied by medical authorities just a month before. The justification? Missing medical documents. But the coroner says they had everything they needed. While it's not possible to say whether housing could have prevented the death, Servin says authorities missed the opportunity to help him when they still had the chance. She says she'll make recommendations as well, and she's made a number of those, two of them, to the health authority. And finally, federal party leaders are paying tribute to a 45-year-old Canada Revenue Agency employee who was killed in Montreal earlier this week. The Union of Taxation Employees identifying the woman as Leila Ben Salem. Police found the 45-year-old woman at her apartment in the Ville-Marie borough on Tuesday, responding to a call for a wellness check. Prime Minister Mark Carney offering condolences to Ben Salem's family, colleagues, and loved ones on behalf of the federal government in the House of Commons yesterday. Says the federal employee was dedicated to serving Canadians, suggested that she was working when she was attacked. Conservative leader Pierre Poilievre also paid tribute to Ben Salem, describing her as a treasured member of the public service who tragically lost her life. And that was your CBC News. Friday morning, 3.5 minutes after 9 o'clock. Now for our listeners in the Greater Montreal area, Lita is back with one last look at the traffic.
4: Yes, and it's a bit busier now, but it's still very quiet. Schools, of course, have ped days today. And we still do have a delay, though, on the 40 eastbound, just at Highway 13. On that ramp, 13 northbound, there is a truck, and it's been there for hours, stuck, taking a while to remove it. If you are traveling 13 south, they've picked up a lot of volume, too, from the Hickmore area down and onto Highway 20. The 20 extra volume too between 32nd Avenue and 1st due to a stopped vehicle. And but in and out from the South Shore, it is great this morning. Same thing from the North Shore. No complaints. And we have had a great roll as far as the REM goes. XO trains, good shape for us. Metro, no complaint. And that's the way that you might think of traveling this weekend for the UCI road races. The championships continue with the Champlain Bridge this weekend. Part of that will be closed. That's the northbound direction on Saturday and Sunday from 8 to 1 p.m.
0: Thank you so much, Lita Poulsen. To the weather forecast now, Montreal into the Laurentians, mainly sunny across the board with highs from 21 to 23 degrees. Sunny in Sherbrooke, 21 degrees, mainly sunny in Quebec City and 23. Sunshine for Gaspé as well, 21 for the high, and becoming a mix of sun and cloud in Val-d'Or and 20.
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0: That is the sound of a human heart. It is a remarkable organ. It beats 100,000 times a day, more than 3 billion times over an average lifespan, pumping blood, delivering oxygen and nutrients to every cell in the body. Dr. Subodh Verma is a cardiac surgeon at St. Michael's Hospital in Toronto. His career fixing thousands of hearts has given him special insight into humanity, one that he has written about and discussed in a TEDx talk that attracted millions of views online. And the doctor is here in studio with me to tell us more. Dr. Verma, good morning.
1: Good morning.
0: Are you, Matt? Straight from the hospital?
1: I'm straight from the hospital. I did an operation this morning, and I'm doing another operation this afternoon.
0: How many of these do you do over the course of a week?
1: Well, I've done over 6,000 open-heart operations as a staff cardiac surgeon at St. Michael's Hospital, and we do about 250 operations each, open-heart operations per year.
0: When you think about going back to work this afternoon, what are you thinking about now? I mean, we have a lot to talk about, but just that's fascinating. What are you thinking about right now?
1: Well, what am I thinking about right now is what I think about every time, and that is, am I prepared? And I am. This might be the 6,020th operation that I'm doing, but it's the first operation for the patient. We quote statistics, 1% mortality, et cetera, but for a patient, it's 100%. Mm. So just making sure that I'm in the zone, that I've reviewed everything. As they say, luck favors the prepared, that mm-hmm. we're ready to move forward. Just the immense gratitude for the trust that person has put in me. You know, these are people that, Matt, walk in the door. They don't know what I look like. They don't know where I trained. They don't know my skin color. They don't know how good or bad I am. But they come in and they put your entire trust in you. Mm. And I think there's something so incredible about that, for someone to come in and say, hi, Dr. Verma, I'm Mr. Smith, and yes, you can open my chest, and yes, you can stop my heart, and yes, you can fix my heart, and I trust you and I believe in you. And I think for that, that honor that we have as heart surgeons is really incredible.
0: In this TEDx talk that you did, yeah. It's fascinating because it starts in some ways with this story. You talk about what you can and can't do. It starts with the story of the man who shot a crossbow into his heart.
1: That's right.
0: Northern Ontario, you're in Toronto. It's 2 o'clock in the morning. You get a bzzzt saying this has happened. Tell me about that call that you got.
1: It was 2 a.m. The pager goes off. It's snowing. And there's an eMERGE doc at the other end saying, Dr. Verma, I need your help. And of course, you're on call. You say, well, listen, I just put my head down. What's going on? And he said, I need you to look at the scan. So, you know, our bedroom is on the first floor. I walk downstairs, turn my computer on, and it's like nothing I've ever seen before.
0: You show this in this TEDx?
1: I did, yeah. I showed it in the TEDx. I showed the actual, the scan. And the scan shows an object that's going straight through and through the heart. It's like nothing I've ever seen. You know, in a moment of despair, a sort of a young man, 54 years of age, had taken a crossbow. He had sort of positioned it in a fashion that would go straight through and through the heart. And he had deployed it, I think, using an automatic device through the front and exited through the back. Through and through the heart, piercing the heart, piercing the skin all the way through.
0: You see this image and you think immediately, this is not survivable.
1: It's impossible, yeah. Right? That's exactly what I told him. Yeah. I said, listen, this is impossible. Thanks for the call. And there in his voice, he says, but Dr. Verma, we have a blood pressure. We have a heart rate. And I'm thinking, what are we going to do? Now, I have to say somewhere, you know, in the back of my mind, I said, this is only a matter of minutes, right? You know, how the emergency crew and the emergency sort of response got him to the hospital, the wonderful eMERGE docs there resuscitating him, figuring out what's next. So I said, yes, I accept the patient. And with that comes a whole series of things that critical mobilizes. They call Orange Helicopter and they mobilize teams. I call the ICU. The ICU mobilizes a bed. They call in nurses. I call the operating room. The operating room mobilizes, you know, their staff. An anesthesiologist comes in, two of them, fellows, trainees, nurses, perfusionists. It's a snowing 2 o'clock morning.

0: So I put my head down in my bed, and I thought, you know, wow, you know, despair is a difficult place for any man to be, right? My pager goes off again a few hours later, saying, Dr. Verma, your patient is here. And for a second, I actually thought that I was dreaming all night, you know? I said, which patient? Because I was scheduled to operate the next morning. So I said, that's an early call, Mary, or, you know, we're starting at 5:30 this morning. They said, no, the patient you accepted from XYZ Hospital. I said, he's still alive? Oh, he's here, Dr. Verma. The team is here. We're here. Where are you? I said, I'm here too. Let's go. And, you know, it was just wonderful to see that team there, about 15, 20 people mobilized at St. Michael's Hospital, ready to do what they do well every day. And we first had to call the orthopedic surgeons. We had to get the right kind of equipment to cut some of this parts that were sticking in and out of the heart. We operated. He woke up. He survived. And
1: appears in your TEDx video.
0: That's right.
1: I mean, as the surgeon, you're going to get the credit for this.
0: Right.
1: But you're very quick, even as we started to tell the story, to run through the members of the team right from the very beginning,
0: right,
1: who helped save his life. Why do you think we look, and this is at the heart, this is at the center of your TEDx talk in many
0: of
1: ways.
0: Life, yeah.
1: Why do we look to individuals as the heroes rather than say, yes, but they are not capable of doing any of this without the team that's around them?
0: There is no surgeon in the world who can resuscitate a heart without, you know, 20 nurses and 2 anesthesiologists and that eMERGE doc and that EMS who actually got the patient into the hospital and the critical staff and the orange helicopters who brought him in. The commitment of the vast members of the team that came together to do something that no one person could do alone. And I think that for that, I'm eternally grateful. So the surgeon is the one sort of that is celebrated as a, sort of the lone genius or whatever you call it. But the entire credit goes to the team that actually pulled him through. And I was so grateful when he, when we interviewed him for the TEDx talk and I asked him, so what do you think? And he said, I'm so grateful to be here. I've turned my life around. And thank you to you, but thank you to the wonderful staff at St. Michael's Hospital. Because at the end, well, it could be St. Mike's, it could be UHN, it could be any system in Canada, and hopefully other places in the world that would come together to make sure that you can pull somebody else through this. And it also is a message that sometimes at the lowest points in your life, life is not over yet. And there's still hope. And, you know, there's still the belief that the system will work and that people will come together, you know, selflessly to be able to pull somebody through a catastrophic event like that.
1: How do you see that elsewhere, beyond the work that you do? How do you see the value of interdependence?
0: Yeah, it's great. I see it in everything. I see it in my marriage. I see it in my children. I see it in the way we treat each other, and I see it in science. You know, I've been a professor at the University of Toronto for over 20 years, and I've been at the forefront, you know, of many of the clinical advances in heart failure and obesity and cardiovascular disease.
1: GLP-1s,
0: yeah. Including, you know, I've participated in leadership roles in how GLP-1s really moved from being drugs for diabetes to drugs for obesity and now drugs for the heart. And
1: you
0: more.
1: Tell that story in the TEDx talk, in some ways it being about, in some ways, interdependence, but also serendipity.
0: Oh, right? It's serendipity.
1: And the two are totally connected.
0: And it's interdependence. Yeah. And I think you have to, and science teaches us that we are, you know, interdependent. I'm a heart surgeon and I only do hearts. And then my colleague is a neurosurgeon and he only does brains. But at the end of the day, the body is all interconnected. The heart is connected to the mind and the mind is connected to the body. And every system is interconnected through the same biological processes. So it is not surprising.

0: amazing to us that some of the greatest advances in medicine have actually come at that interface.
1: Because people are working together.
0: Because people are working together. And this is the story of the SGLT2 inhibitors that were, you know, this is the story of GLP-1s, where you start thinking about, you know, integrated systems of cardiometabolic disease. You start thinking about how drugs that could be affecting sort of central processes of inflammation, adiposity, that have so much more that they can lead to beyond simply, you know, weight, could affect the heart and could affect other organs. So it was actually, being reflecting on my scientific career, one of the biggest lessons of interdependence, that heart surgeons and cardiologists can work with endocrinologists or diabetes doctors, and work with nephrologists, and work with obesity doctors to find holistic solutions for the patient.
1: I was going to say, it's a good advertisement for coming into an office and being with other people. Do you know what I mean? We are now, it's easy to be atomized. You can stay at home. You can be in your corner. You can be online. You can, if you're in a room together.
0: I love that.
1: Magic can happen, right?
0: I love that. It's really true. And I think, you know, let us not remind ourselves of the COVID days. You know, it just, we are meant to be together. And I want to talk about that, Matt, for just a short second with you. And because I spent all my life thinking about connections anatomically, you know, the blood vessels that connect the blood supply in the heart, you know, micrometers and millimeters of how those coronary arteries take blood throughout the heart, connections, the big blood vessels from the heart that connect blood to the rest of the body, connections. I think about the electrical supply, you know, just as I was finishing my operation this morning, we had to restart the heart, and I'm thinking about electricity, right? How do we restart the heart, and how do we get the electrical current back in the heart through billions of cells in the heart? And those are the heart surgeon's connections. But the other connection we don't talk about is the connection that you just mentioned, and that is our connection to people. I'm connected to you. You connected to your family. We're connected to our people that we work with. And those connections are so important, because loneliness and social isolation kills. The data from the American Heart Association, the data from various large studies show that social isolation is associated with worse heart outcomes, because in many ways, the heart was never meant to beat alone, as they say. We were actually meant to be connected to people. And I really think that that's a message that, you know, a platform like yours with so much gravitas needs to actually develop further, that people are meant to be connected.
1: How do you pass that along to, you teach as well. So how do you pass that along to the students who might be up against the wall and they're trying to figure out whether this is for them or not? And is it too much? What do you say to them about the value of what you've just said, that they need to be connected to each other, but also connected to the
0: world? It's a really important issue that the heart and heart surgery has taught me, and that is the value of mentorship. And teaching heart surgery, Matt, is hard. The stakes are high. The margin of error is ultra small. And
1: the pressure would be relentless. The pressure is high. People could burn out.
0: The pressure is high, but you've got to teach the trade, right? Yeah. You've got to teach them how to do it. And what happens in that moment is that many people can find themselves questioning whether they belong. You know, you're about 25 or 27 coming out of medical school many times, and now you're starting this 10-year journey thinking, one day I'm going to be able to do it. Mm-hmm. I'm going to be able to fly this plane and open the chest and sew these vessels together safely. You know, those moments are difficult because you don't know the skill. You don't have the training. Just imagine someone who walks into your shoes, Matt, today, trying to do exactly what you're doing, and has no idea what to do. They're going to be fumbling, right? Same kind of pressure. And people can start wondering if they belong, if they can do it or not. And those moments, I've had many of those conversations in my office. You know, a young medical student saying, I can't do it. You know, a junior surgeon in their first few years thinking, I'm running into too much difficulty. I don't think I can do it. And, you know, these are moments at the edge. They're sort of moments in despair. and people can do

0: crazy things, you know. And the most important thing you can do is lend them sort of your presence. And you have to be present. You have to be there. And what I mean by that is something that I haven't actually said previously in the TEDx talk, but I read a wonderful paper about this recently called Informed Believers. And what I mean by that is not just saying, oh, you're going to be fine. Oh, don't worry, Mr. XYZ. You know, oh, you're going to be fine.
1: It'll work out.
0: It'll work out. This kind of nonsense advice, excuse my French or my language today, is not the type of advice that somebody needs at that point to say, oh, don't worry about it. You need an informed believer. What do we mean by informed believer? Somebody who actually knows that the road is going to be hard. Somebody who truly has the information that I know how to get from point A to point B, and that road is difficult. Mm. I do know that. I'm fully informed, but I still believe in you. That's very different than someone who's going to say, you're going to be fine, because the world is full of too many people who either don't believe in you, but they're informed, or too many people who are informed, but just don't believe in you. You need people who actually are truly informed believers. Those are the mentors that are going to get you across to say, I know that this is a tough time. I'm willing to lend you some of my belief. Hang on to it for a bit. I know you can do it. And I know that this road is difficult. And that is what we need in those moments, not just empty promises. So I've seen people resuscitate from those moments of despair. It has been, Matt, one of the biggest successes of my life, is to see people sort of come back. Many of them are leading programs now. Many of them are leading cardiologists. Many of them are, you know, now teaching the next generation. All they needed was informed believers.
1: Why do you believe that the heart is, what do you say, a radical teacher of
0: equity?
1: Of equity.
0: Yeah. It's the clip on Instagram from the TEDx that got 31 million views that quickly was, you know, the heart is a radical teacher of equity. And I don't have to tell you that we live in divisive times, but the beauty of a heart surgeon is that when you open the chest, the heart doesn't really subscribe to any of that nonsense. The heart, in many ways, doesn't care about Dr. Verma is Indian or Dr. Verma's skin color or where Dr. Verma trained or what Dr. Verma's accent might be or what his personal beliefs might be, whether he's gay or straight, what amount of money he makes or he doesn't. The heart is agnostic to all of those things. It's just, you know, reminds us that beneath skin color and beneath tribe and beneath, you know, identity and beneath money and beneath all of those things is just a heart that looks the same, has the same color. It's got the same four chambers, the same fragility, the same dynamic, you know, determination to beat. I find that so fascinating that it actually in many ways dispels all of the messages around divisiveness for me. And we see that all the time.
1: Why do you think 31 million people, or at the very least it was viewed 31 million times, why do you think so many people...
0: Have you viewed the Instagram?
1: Why do you think so many people wanted to hear that message now?
0: It was because it's truly what I feel is that, you know, in a time when we are, all you have to do is just open up the news and you can see there's one divisive story after the other. And I think the heart and is just an example of how beneath color and tribe and divisiveness, there is that a wonderful organ that asks for no applauses. It gives no speeches. It doesn't stand up saying, oh, please recognize the fact that I beat it for you. You know, 100,000 times yesterday. Did I actually get a letter of gratitude from you? It's there silently, quietly, relentlessly trying to do the work regardless of your skin color or regardless of where you live and regardless of, you know, how much money you make or... And I really do find that so fascinating because I will operate on someone who may actually have just, you know,

0: City Hospital, someone who may have actually had a infected endocarditis from IV drug use. And then I may operate on someone who is a, you know, an athlete or someone who's actually a CEO. All operations are done the same way, and the heart looks exactly the same.
1: What is it, just last question, just, and this is about what you do. What is it like to hold a human heart?
0: Well, I'm still in awe of it. It's just the most wonderful thing. It's the most wonderful feeling on many fronts. On purely a scientific and anatomical front, it is an organ of tremendous coordination. Its architecture is perfect. Its coordination is perfect. Its resilience is perfect. It has so many inbuilt protective mechanisms such that when the heart really fails, we know that it means that the system and your heart has gone through several iterations of trying to repair itself. Holding a human heart also reminds us of the fact that that may be one heart in our hands, but that's the heart in so many other hands. It's the heart that belongs to a grandchild that may not be born. It's a heart that belongs to a wife or a husband. It's the heart that is still beating in that waiting room that I haven't seen. That one heart doesn't beat alone. That heart beats in so many people. And I think the final sort of point I'll make is that each time we stop the heart and we restart the heart, it's also a reminder of the tremendous trust and faith that that patient and that family has put in us. To see someone who literally is dying, Matt, to then see them survive through the actions of our team is one of the most rewarding things I can do in my life.
1: We will let you get back to work. You have an appointment that
0: I
1: you
0: do.
1: Need to make.
0: I have a date with another patient.
1: But it's fascinating to hear just about the work that you do, but also what that work means and how there are things that we can learn from that work, but also the organ that you are
0: Thank
1: so
0: you,
1: responsible
0: Matt.
1: For.
0: It's so wonderful.
1: Thank you very much.
0: My pleasure.
1: Dr. Subodh Verma is a cardiac surgeon at St. Michael's Hospital in Toronto, also a professor at the University of Toronto and Canada Research Chair in Cardiovascular Surgery. His TEDx talk is called What 5,000 Human Hearts Taught Me About Breakthroughs.

the Knife. Their version of Heartbeats. Coming up after your regional update, if there is an aging person in your life who tells you the same story again and again and again, you might chalk that up to memory loss. Research suggests, though, there's something deeper going on. In 90 seconds, what's at the heart of those favorite tales and why we, the listener, need to pay attention. I'm Matt Galloway. This is The Current. Back in a minute and a half. Stay with us.

0: your weather forecast from Environment Canada. Lots of sunshine once again as we bring the week to a close. Starting in Montreal, mainly sunny skies and 23 degrees today. Partly cloudy overnight. Winds also becoming light with a low of 13. Mix of sun and clouds Saturday morning. Increasing clouds in the afternoon, though, with a high of 23. Sunshine in the Laurentians for the day today as well and 21 degrees. A few clouds overnight. Fog patches also developing with a low of 8 degrees. And mainly sunny skies for the day on Saturday. High going back up to 22. For Sherbrooke, mostly sunny today and 21 degrees there for the high. Increasing clouds overnight tonight with a low of 9 degrees. And then those skies will remain cloudy for the day on Saturday with a high of 16. Into Quebec City now, mainly sunny skies and 23 today. Clear skies this evening, becoming partly cloudy around midnight, though, with a low going down to 8 degrees. For Saturday, we are expecting a mix of sun and cloud with a high of 18 degrees. Into Gaspé, sunshine for the day today and mild with a high of 21 degrees. Skies remaining clear overnight tonight, a low dropping down to plus 5. Then the sunshine is back for the day on Saturday and a high of 19. And for Val-d'Or, sunshine this morning, becoming a mix of sun and cloud later with a high of 20. Overnight tonight, few clouds with fog patches developing, a low of plus 4. For Saturday, a mix of sun and cloud is in the forecast. Expect a high across the region around 22 degrees.
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2: He'd always say, you know, I had one pair of pants and one top. And he had to make do, even though, you know, they'd grow out of their clothes. Pants that were supposed to be pants, you know, went up to his knees.
1: Philomena Kaiser remembers the stories her dad told. Many of those stories were from his days growing up in Italy during the Second World War. Your parents or grandparents may have their favorite stories as well. Stories about long walks to school, growing up with just one toy, or how they charmed the love of their life. Matthew Veslovsky remembers a few stories that he was told, and they often came with a lesson.
3: There's just no shortage of examples in the stories that I was told over the years about the importance of doing your share, working hard, and making something of yourself.
1: Something struck Marianne McCall about the stories that older people tell and the way that younger generations tend to react to them, sometimes by tuning those stories out. She's written a book called The 10 Stories, What Aging Parents Want Us to Hear. Marianne's a professor emerita of occupational therapy at Queen's University, and she joins us from our studio in Kingston, Ontario. Marianne, good morning.
4: Good morning, Matt.
1: How did you start thinking about these stories that, as I say, an older generation will tell us?
4: Well, the idea arose out of a casual conversation with friends. We were both looking after our mothers, both of whom have subsequently died. We met for breakfast and we were going afterwards to take our mothers grocery shopping and each asked the other, how's your mom doing? Anyways, my friend said, honestly, she got telling me this great long story about going to visit cousins, and I've heard it 100 times. It happened years ago. You know, what's the deal with these 10 stories that she tells over and over again? So we laughed, and that could have been the end of that, but I couldn't get it out of my mind, the idea that were there only 10 stories that people tell over and over again? And if so, why those 10 out of the millions of episodes and anecdotes in a person's life? Why do 10 stories or thereabouts get told over and over again? It's too much of a coincidence to think that there isn't something going on there.
1: Why do you think it's stuck in your mind? As you said, you could have heard that story, but somebody, I've heard the story 1,000 times, and you could have just moved on from that. But why do you think it stuck with you?
4: Well, it just intrigued me, you know, the idea that we all feel this tension about hearing the stories over and over again. And in some instances, we sort of hear the voice of doom associated with those repeated stories and think, oh, this is the beginning of the end. This is a, you know, this is the thin edge of the wedge. And maybe it's a sign of dementia, failing faculties, and we worry about them. And so probably I was a little bit worried about them, too, thinking about my mother's decline. And I thought, oh, maybe there's more to it than that.
1: Did you have that feeling as well that your friend told you about, that when your mother was telling you stories, you thought, oh, I've heard this already. Not again. Oh. This is the same story that we've heard again and again.
4: I think we all react to them with a bit of impatience and irritation, and it's not clear what the appropriate response is. I mean, you know, saying, Mom, you've told me that before, it isn't terribly helpful. So, yeah, I definitely

0: resonated with the idea.
1: And so you went and did some digging and interviewed people to hear about the stories that they were told by their parents and their grandparents.
0: I did. I started out trying to think of my mom's 10 stories and testing out the idea on myself. And then I widened the circle a little bit to some close friends who I knew were also caring for an aging parent. And people responded to the idea that maybe there were just a finite set of stories. And, you know, what would it be like if we could actually step back and take a look at them rather than just having an emotional response to them?
1: Are there really just 10 stories?
0: There really are. I don't for a minute think that 10 is a magic number, but I do think it's about the right number to capture the stories that people tell. We asked our interviewees to tell us 10 stories. I said, okay, every time you think of one of your mom or dad's stories, just go and write yourself a couple of notes to remind yourself what you want to tell me, because I'm going to call you back in a week's time and we'll record your mom or dad's 10 stories. Some people came up with 8 or 9. Some people came up with 11 or 12. But the average out of the people that we interviewed was 10. And people felt like they had done justice to their parents' stories. And that was what mattered to me, that we had a set.
1: Who we've been in the world.
0: Yes. It seems as though people tell stories for 5 reasons, or older people tell these stories for 5 reasons. And the first and most common one is to consolidate their identity, to say, this is who I've been. Even before you knew me as your parent, I had an identity, an evolving identity.
1: This is the personal myth.
0: This is the personal myth. This is who the person believes they are in the world. Mm.
1: What are some of the other, you said that there are 5 reasons, so let's walk through the other 4.
0: Okay, so the first one is to consolidate identity. The second one is to entertain. As older people's world shrinks, their opportunity to participate in conversation shrinks with it. And so being able to tell stories is one of the ways that they can engage in social intercourse, and they can show themselves as an interesting and story-worthy person. So that's the second one, to entertain. The third one is to inform or instruct, and that has to do with explicit lessons. And these were stories where there was something clearly being told to the younger person. The fourth reason is to resolve conflict. You know how we go over and over and over something that's bugging us in our heads. Well, older people obviously are still doing this as well, and trying to tell a story that makes an old conflict make sense, whether they can make it better by the retelling, or whether they in fact fuel the fire of their resentment. That process of resolving conflict is one of the reasons people tell stories. And the last one is to honor the memory of lost loved ones.
1: One of the things that you talk about in the book is that in many ways, and I don't know whether this ties those 5 reasons together or not, but in many ways these stories are about values, and about the values that the storyteller

0: them all transcribed, and so I had pages and pages and pages of these stories. And so we have to find a way to sort them. So the first sort was into those five purposes. The next sort was within each purpose, what is the person trying to say? And so we literally go line by line through the story. And in this is called narrative inquiry. And the essence of it is that we believe the words are important. The actual words the person chooses are important. Mm. So we went meticulously through these stories, wrote notes in the margin, underlined important words, and tried to figure out what's really going on. So then within each of those five purposes, three or four or five themes emerged, so that we ended up with 20 themes, which, as you say, represent the values the older person is seeking to communicate and transmit.
1: What are some of the, we don't have time to go through all the 20, but what are some of the values that come out? And we're going to hear some more of those stories, but just give us a hint.
0: Yes. It's important to make a good impression. One of the stories that you played at the beginning of the show communicated that. Mm. You want to make a good impression on people. When you go out into the world, you want to show them somebody that they can depend on. Another one was about working hard, overcoming obstacles. This was a characteristic of the stories of immigrants, but also of native-born Canadians, that they came to this country and they had to work hard to make the life that their adult child knew and to create the life their family appreciated.
1: I want to play another story we heard earlier from Matthew Veselovsky, who helped take care of several relatives later in their lives. He heard all the stories. And this is a story from his Aunt Gloria, who worked in a company that did transportation in the Yukon and Northwest Territories. Have a listen to this.
2: She had worked very hard to work her way up to payroll manager, and then they needed someone to go up and pay the workers on the ice roads every winter, and who would sit beside her. And so she went up with a cash box full of money and apparently a gun, and she would pay them cash every 2 weeks. Then she would, you know, fly back down to Edmonton. But the point of the story was she wasn't afraid of anything, and she always made a point of telling us repeatedly that she always balanced to the penny. She was so highly regarded by the company. In the winter, they had ice roads. In the summer, they had barges. They actually named a barge after her and flew her up there to christen the barge. And then they flew in a special helicopter pilot, and they took her up to the North Pole that day. So that's my aunt.
1: Marianne, what do you hear in that story?
0: Classic, classic. It's a great story. The main thing that I hear is that she was skilled and respected for the work that she did. That's the most common of all the themes that we found. People wanted their children to know that they had developed a level of expertise that people appreciated. Mm. The other thing that I hear in that story, it's very similar to a story my late mother-in-law told about growing up in Chicago and being a bank teller and taking the deposit to the central bank and, you know, getting a taxi, having a paper bag with a gun in it and all this cash. And again, it's a story about being a woman. So there's also a theme about it was a different time. Yeah. And the things that I see in the world today are very different from the way they were when I was a young person.
1: What is the role of the receiver of those stories, do you think?
0: One of the things we know about storytelling is that the whole process is dependent on a receptive listener. And in the absence of a receptive listener, the stories start to lose detail, get shorter, lose emotional impact, and finally not be told at all. So it's a relationship storytelling. It's not just a one-way street. Although, you know, one person is doing most of the transmitting, they're doing it with the understanding that the message is being received.
1: And I ask that in part because you write in the book, and I think it's obvious to people that listening to the same 10 stories over and over and again can be tough, right?
0: Yeah.
1: And so it would be easy for some person to dismiss that story and say, we've heard this already, or to your point, not be paying attention or roll your eyes or what have you.
0: Absolutely. And the other side of that is that there's an opportunity there for the listener. The older person is trying to communicate something and trying to connect. and takes

0: relatively little effort to just look at it in a different way and say, I wonder what this story is really about, rather than saying, oh boy, here we go again. And so that was our hope, that it would somehow alleviate the burden on those listeners if they could find a different way to hear the stories, if they could hear them as, number one, something designed explicitly for them and customized for the relationship with their elder parent, and also intended to communicate a message, intended to carry an idea that the older person wanted to remain in the world after they were gone.
1: In going through the stories that you heard, is there a favorite that you have?
0: There is a favorite. Would you like me to read it for you?
1: Sure.
0: I've got it right here. This story was told by Terrence to his son. He says, I was 12 or 13 when the war ended, and I looked out the window at the people pouring into the streets after the announcement of victory in Japan. I noticed them hugging, kissing, and dancing with perfect strangers. I also noticed that anyone in uniform was getting special attention. So I decided to put on my Boy Scout uniform and go down and see if I could get in on some of the kissing.
1: Special attention.
0: Special attention.
1: What do you love about that story?
0: Oh, I just think it's so full of imagery, and you can just imagine a 12-year-old boy thinking that his Boy Scout uniform was going to carry the day.
1: But it's also, that falls into the it was a different time kind of category, right? In some ways, for some listeners, it could be hard to imagine a moment like that. And yet, if you were there, that was the defining moment of your life in some ways.
0: Yes, yes. And the other thing that your comment brings to mind, Matt, is the generational experiences. I mean, many of the stories are about the Depression, about the Second World War, about that time in history, and reminding us that that generation had experiences that we can't possibly imagine.
1: This is another story from that time, and it's from Philomena Kaiser. Her mother's family lived on the German front during the Second World War, and their home was taken over and used as a command station for the officers. Have a listen.
2: Mom would have only been maybe 10 or 12 years old. Her and her sisters would have to help her mom cook for the officers, because if they didn't do it, they were living in fear that the officers would harm them. Everything that they did was supervised. So if they went to the well to get water, one or two officers would go with them. They had rifles, the way she explained it, pointed at their heads. And it wasn't something that she would dwell on. Like, it wasn't like, you know, oh, poor me or anything like that. It was just, this was my life when I was a child.
1: What do you make of that line? This was my life when I was a child, and it wasn't something that I would say, oh, poor me.
0: It's about identity. It's about a different time. Another one of the themes that we found was don't complain.
1: Don't complain.
0: Nobody likes a complainer. Mm. I hear a little bit of that in that story as well.
1: That's also, I think, reflective of a different time in some ways, right?
0: Absolutely.
1: You got a letter from a colleague, professor of psychiatry at Queen's University, Oyedeji Ayirande, and he told you that your work changed in some ways how he interacted with his father in his father's final years. I want to play this. This is how he remembers the shift from before to after he heard about your project, The 10 Stories.
3: The initial frustration was, here we go again. How many times am I going to hear this story? And it's not even absolutely consistent with the other version that was given. To actually listen with intent, and I actually started writing some of them down, or the themes down, and trying

0: to get them contextualized, start asking questions to clarify about these experiences and realize actually they weren't just stories. They were just the tip of the iceberg of something that had much richer meaning. And I just feel deeply grateful for the opportunity to explore below what was on the surface and really look at the meaning and the richness of it. And there I found beauty. What a gift.
1: When you hear that, how does that strike you?
2: Well, his response to the book is a gift to me. Mm. It's exactly what I hoped for in writing the book, that people would hear their parents' stories in a different way and be able to know their parent in a way that they might not have otherwise. Another thing that Deji mentions in that letter that I wanted to come back to is he says sometimes the stories weren't consistent with the previous version. Mm. And people very often ask me, well, you know, how do you know the stories are true? And it doesn't matter whether they're true or not.
1: What do you mean it doesn't matter?
2: Well, what matters is that they're told and retold, not the specific details, not the, you know, who said what to whom, but rather this is a story that I'm telling over and over again because I want you to hear it. And I want you to hear what's underneath it, not necessarily what's on the surface of it. And Deji illustrates that perfectly in his remarks.
1: You talked about listening with intent. And I just wonder how you think about the importance of oral history and storytelling in families right now, at a time when maybe there are stories that are difficult that people don't want to tell, or maybe there are stories that are difficult that people don't want to hear, or life is busy and we assume we don't have time to sit and listen to those stories.
2: One of the things that was interesting to me about the stories that we heard was a huge proportion of them were positive. There were some negative stories and some uncomfortable stories, but by far the majority were positive stories. I think what it means is that the things that people want to tell us are the good things in life, the things that they hope that we can carry forward into the future. Hmm. We'll have our own trials and tribulations and we'll have to figure those out. But there are good things to remember from previous generations, and I think that's what the stories are about.
1: Do you have tips on how to see? I thought it was interesting. He referred to them as a gift and the opportunity to even hear those stories as a gift. Do you have lessons on how we might look at these stories as gifts and then we need to change how we think about these stories?
2: Yeah. The first one is to remember that there are only 10. I think sometimes it seems kind of daunting to think that you have to write your parents' whole autobiography. Well, you don't. You just have to think about these 10 stories. We recommended writing them down. It helps to get the sequences straight, get the people right. And if you're lucky enough to have your parents still alive, you can check the details and make sure that you've heard it right. And people need to give themselves a bit of time to collect the stories, establish a set of stories, and let that distill. Notice your loved one's role in the story. Notice the feelings that are expressed. Look for symbols, images, ideas that keep cropping up. Monitor similarities. And then, of course, there's the opportunity to compare them with the themes and to figure out why, out of those 5 purposes, you think your parent is telling those stories.
1: And what values they're trying to transmit to you.
2: Exactly. Yeah. And the last bit of advice is to remember that the stories are for you, that they were chosen and curated by your parent to represent the relationship that the parent and adult child have with each other. We found that

0: parents told different stories to different siblings. My mother would tell different stories to me than she would tell to my brother. Hmm. And we had a couple of examples in the data of when that happened. So the stories, as Desi says, the stories are a gift and they're for you.
1: Do you think about your own 10 stories?
0: People ask me that all the time.
1: I know, you wrote about it in the book, so that's why I'm asking you.
0: I don't, because I'm not there yet.
1: Yeah.
0: The stories, and I should also say, we interviewed not the storytellers themselves, but the adult children who received the stories. Yeah. And we did that very deliberately so that we didn't get a curated set of stories that said, oh, well, I've got to make sure I have the same number of stories about each of my children, yeah. and, you know, stories from each decade of my life. That's not how the 10 stories happen, we believe. The 10 stories bubble up out of the unconscious in the universal process of life review that people engage in the last decade or so of their lives. I don't think I'm there yet.
1: Good.
0: I mean, I may be optimistic, but I don't feel that urgency to review my life and make sense of the trajectory of the life narrative. And I think that's when the 10 stories bubble up. So I don't know who will be there to receive my 10 stories, but I hope they're a good listener.
1: This is really interesting. Marianne, it's really good to talk to you about it. Thank you very much.
0: Thank you, Matt.
1: Marianne McCall is the author of The 10 Stories, What Aging Parents Want Us to Hear. She was in our studio in Kingston, Ontario. That's The Current for Friday, the 25th of September. Q's up next on CBC Radio 1. Before we go, it was 50 years ago today that a 14-year-old named Larry Mullen Jr. posted a notice on the bulletin board at his school in Dublin, Ireland. The notice said, "Musicians wanted. The rest is history." To celebrate their 50th anniversary, U2 has announced that they will be releasing their first album of new material in nearly a decade. Comes

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1: What kind of future do Albertans want? The upcoming referendum will reveal where voters stand. Choices on the ballot. Stay in Canada. Seek more provincial powers over immigration and whether to push for constitutional change. To learn what the results could mean for you, for Albertans, and for all Canadians, stay tuned to CBC News for full coverage. The Alberta Referendum, October 19th. Everywhere you get CBC News.
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2: So the horror movie Obsession has been breaking movie records since it came out. The writer and director of the film, Curry Barker, who's 27 years old, will be here to tell you how the movie was inspired by a Simpsons episode and what he thinks is the one trick to dressing up as one of his characters for Halloween.
3: This is CBC News. Good morning, it's 10 o'clock. I'm Sean Lyons with your CBC News from Montreal. A coroner's report is out shedding light on systemic issues that homeless people face accessing healthcare here in Quebec. The report looked into the case of a 71-year-old man who died

0: died earlier this year after being hit by a car less than 3 weeks after being denied emergency housing. Rowan Kennedy explains.
1: The coroner's report, which does not identify the man, says he died of injuries associated with the crash on March 1st. It's what happened in the months before, though, that concerns coroner Mylène Servin. The 71-year-old had been living on the street with diabetes, heart, and lung problems. He also suffered from chronic depression and alcohol dependence issues. His loved ones had expressed concerns about his deteriorating health. The man had visited hospitals around Montreal 96 times in the year before his death. In January, his social worker had requested he be put in emergency housing. The coroner says that request was denied due to a missing formal medical exam. Servin goes on to say medical authorities had every necessary document, but there was confusion when it came to which services he needed. While she rules his death accidental, she notes a history of suicidal thoughts. She says it's not possible to say whether housing could have prevented it, but calls it a missed opportunity for authorities who could have helped. She makes two recommendations for Santé Québec's regional department: establish a review process for urgent housing requests that are denied, and increase support and information for social workers making the request to avoid someone being left out in the cold. Rowan Kennedy, CBC News, Montreal.
0: To the election now, and some skepticism being raised over the idea of having government-run grocery stores. Québec solidaire is proposing to create 15 of the stores owned and operated by the province. It's the only party making that promise, claiming the government-run stores would lower the cost of groceries and would help families save $2,500 a year. Sam Watts is CEO of Welcome Hall Mission, which operates a free grocery store service that feeds some 3,000 people every week. Watts works on the front lines of food insecurity and says a state-owned shop seeks to address the wrong challenge.
2: The problem is poverty. The problem isn't that groceries are unavailable. What we really need to do is make sure that people have adequate revenue. When someone has adequate revenue, they'll be able to afford food.
0: Watts says that he appreciates Québec solidaire's idea and is always happy to see political parties try some new things, but he also says he's not heard anything from the current MNA, a Québec solidaire incumbent, about how the party is planning to work with local groups to achieve that goal. On the campaign trail, we're into day 30 now of the Quebec election campaign. All the main party leaders spending part of their day in Quebec City. They're meeting with municipal leaders as part of the Federation of Quebec Municipalities meeting, all of them due to address that group today. And still with politics, but out west, today is the deadline for Albertans to request mail-in ballots for next month's referendum, including a controversial question on independence. It comes as a new CBC News poll is showing softening support for separatism there. Julia Wong explains.
3: For months, supporters of Alberta separatism have rallied to make a case for independence. With a referendum looming, a CBC News poll now shows support for separatism is softening. 23% of those questioned say they want an eventual vote on separating from the country, down from 27% in April, who said they would vote for Alberta to leave Canada. University of Calgary political science professor Lisa Young says the last few months of campaigning likely played a role.
4: Separation. So I think that as we've started talking about specifics, people have thought more carefully about it and have perhaps

0: perhaps thought that this is bolder than they might be comfortable with.
1: Enthusiasm to vote is high. Elections Alberta says it has received 673,000 requests for a special ballot. Albertans vote on October 19th. Julia Wong, CBC News, Edmonton.
2: And that was your CBC News. Turning to the weather now from Environment Canada. Lots of sunshine again today in Montreal. Sunny skies with a high of 23 degrees. Bright sunshine over the Laurentians as well with a high of 21. Into the township, Sherbrooke looking at mainly sunny conditions as well today. A high of also 21 degrees. Mainly sunny in Quebec City and warm today with a high of 23. Sunshine over Gaspé and across the east as well. High around 21 degrees there. Sunny but becoming a mix of sun and cloud through the morning in Val-d'Or and a high of 20.
3: Tom Power, welcome to Q. So Curry Barker became maybe the most talked about filmmaker in the world literally overnight, and that like overnight happened in Canada. His film Obsession, which is now like the most talked about movie of the year, is the most terrifying movie I've seen in a long time, screened in Toronto, and it started a major bidding war between studios. Curry has this great story about his agent getting an offer for $1.5 million and his agent being like, it's kind of low. And then finding out there was no decimal, it was $15 million. Curry Barker is going to tell you his amazing story coming up. Plus, a film about a stunt driver who didn't have his driver's license. Michael Dowse will be here to tell you about his new film, The Stunt Driver. All that and so much more coming up on Q. I'm going to read you a quote, and I wonder if it might resonate with you. The most successful people in life don't take themselves too seriously. The filmmaker Curry Barker heard that from the filmmaker J.J. Abrams on a podcast. They weren't like talking or anything like that. Curry Barker was like 17, but he ran with it. And I mean ran with it. Curry Barker's debut feature film Obsession is basically a careful what you wish for kind of thing. Like, it's a horror movie that follows this guy who makes a wish when he breaks something called the One Wish Willow, and he wishes that this woman that he has a crush on would love him back. But of course, as all monkey paw type films go, it all backfires, and man, oh man, it gets dark and terrifying. Can I tell you the truth? I shouldn't admit this, but before I watched this movie, I had to read the synopsis with all the spoilers in it because it was just way too scary for me. Given that Curry was inspired to write this terrifying movie after watching a Simpsons episode, this is what I'm talking about. This is a serious film that doesn't take itself too seriously. Curry started out making films on YouTube for pretty much no money. And even compared to how much movies cost, Obsession was made for pretty much no money. Check this out. A year later, it has made over $500 million. To put that in perspective, the money it made at the box office increased for three consecutive weeks, making it the first film since E.T. to do that. Like, how does any director pull that off? Much less a 26-year-old making his first ever film. And then when it does happen, how do you deal with like overnight success? What do you do next? It's a pretty amazing story. Curry Barker, the writer and director of Obsession, joined me in studio. He was in town for the one-year anniversary, the fan screening of Obsession at this year's Toronto International Film Festival. Here's our conversation.
4: How are you?
5: I'm good. How are you?
4: It feels like almost to the day.
5: Yeah, I mean, kind of. This is like the one-year anniversary. You know,
4: must be meaningful to be back in Toronto, given that's where it all happened.
5: Absolutely. I mean, I'm going to hold this festival very dear for a while, I think, you know.
4: Well, okay, let me tell the story a little bit. So can you do me a favor? Describe a year ago how you felt in the theater for the screening of Obsession that night. And then afterwards, describe how it felt last night.
5: Yeah, I mean, so that night I had been prepared to experience a crazy audience, you know, that was something.
4: The midnight screening is kind of a thing here too, right?
5: Yeah. So that's what it was described to me as, this rock concert, crazy audience. You're gonna have all the laughs, you're gonna have all the scares. It's the best lively audience ever. And so that was how it was presented to me. That's what I was expecting. And which is funny because like the movie, the response to the movie was really great. But at the end I was like, well, if everybody responds that way, then it doesn't mean anything. You know what I mean?
4: What do you mean?
5: As in, like,

0: if this is the greatest audience in the world, which is the way it was pitched to me, then it's not really a good gauge of like if the movie works.
1: Yeah, you're right. They were saying to you,
0: I knew the movie played well. I knew that the scares were scary and the laughs were funny, but I didn't know if how it would play in other theaters or if that would be the same case everywhere. So I didn't have a great gauge of that, but it wasn't until the next day when I woke up and just my phone, so many missed calls and.
1: Listen, man, like no one is ever going to have that experience that you had. Can you try your best to describe it, to tell that story? What do you wake up?
0: Sure. Yeah.
1: And what happens?
0: So I went to bed that night. I knew something special may have happened, but I woke up the next day and I had missed calls from my manager. I didn't know if it was a good thing or a bad thing. I had missed calls from my agent. I had missed calls from Christian who financed the movie. And I think I decided, I called my manager, Aaron, and I was like, hey, what's going on? And he's like, dude, like everybody's putting in a bid for this thing. And I'm like, what? And he's like, you name it, you know, every company, you know, Neon, Focus, A24, all of these companies are wanting to do your movie. And at this time, I'm still thinking, maybe small theatrical release, maybe they just want to acquire it and put it. And also I'm thinking as a director, I'm scared of like, are they going to want to change my movie? Are they going to want to, you know, take out certain parts that I like? And so many questions were being thrown around. I think Netflix was in the conversation at one point. They put in an offer to just put it straight on Netflix. So all these conversations started.
1: You're lying in bed.
0: Yeah, I just woke up. Yeah, it was quite a crazy, and I'm trying to like tell my friends and tell the cast and crew what's going, trying to update them.
1: Yeah.
0: And they don't believe me.
1: Really?
0: They just don't believe me. You know, cause once I started going to these meetings and I met with Focus and they're pitching me all their ideas for marketing, the popcorn buckets, the huge LA, billboards and stuff. I'm coming back and kind of playing messenger and telling my friends like they're saying they're doing popcorn buckets. They're saying they're doing all this. And they're just like, dude,
2: no,
0: they're not.
2: No, come on.
0: Like, yeah, right. Yeah. You know, even the amount of the money, you know, that conversation.
1: Several times more than the budget, like, you know, than what you had spent to make the film.
0: It doesn't seem possible. I mean, we spent, about $600,000 to $700,000 on the movie. And so.
1: You got bought for $15 million, too,
0: $15
1: right?
0: Million. Oh, and I remember James Harris. I don't know. I think he would be fine with me telling this story publicly because I think it's rather funny. But he was on an airplane and I think he was having a conversation with Christian and he was like, well, what's the number? What's going on? And he said, 1.5, you know, 15. And he said 1.5, that's not very good. You know, it's like, man, I mean, I guess it's better than nothing, you know, it's barely more than what we made it for.
1: Yeah.
0: It's like, no. 15.
1: That's like something from a movie, man.
0: Yeah. No, like 15. And I think he fell out of his chair.
1: Really?
0: Yeah.
1: The whole story of this thing is so unbelievable to me and exciting in such a profound way. I mean, we were just talking before we turned on the microphones because Ed Helms was just in here and he's from Alabama and we were talking, you're from Mobile, Alabama. Not a strong filmmaking community there, you know, and I was reading stories about you growing up. There's like a lot of community theater. There wasn't a lot of filmmaking. You end up going to LA and going to school there for a while, dropping out, and you just start making stuff. You start making films. You start making shorts. You're in a sketch group for a little while.
0: Yeah.
1: When my question about that is you were, because The Chair had done well and Milk and Cereal had done well.
0: Uh-huh.
1: You were working still at a coffee shop still when this producer comes to you and says, like, hey, I want you to pitch an idea for a feature film.
0: Yeah.
1: What went through your mind when you were asked that? And was that the plan? Was the dream happening in that moment?
0: Absolutely. I mean, I had all these short films and the idea, I was hearing inklings of, you know, Talk to Me just come out that, you know, that was based on, it wasn't based on a short film, but it was YouTubers. And,
1: yeah,
0: and,
1: yeah, yeah.
0: And

0: then, you know, Night Swim was a short film. Smile was a short film. All these films were coming out based on short films. So there was this, like, almost promise that was being put out in the universe. Like, if you make a good enough short film,
1: so someone will find it.
0: Yeah, yeah, yeah. Someone will give you enough money. So this felt like that for me. This felt like, holy shit, someone saw my short film, likes it enough, wants to hear my idea for a feature. Nothing's promised, but I have an opportunity now to pitch a cool idea, and maybe, just maybe, they'll like it enough to. And that was what happened. So I pitched the movie to James Harris.
1: Had you already seen the Simpsons episode by this point?
0: Yes, because I already had this idea. So, like, I when he came to me, he actually asked for a feature film version of The Chair.
1: Yeah, which is the short film you made before. Yeah, yeah,
0: yeah, a short film that I did. And so I said, well, you know, I do actually have a feature for The Chair, and I think that's really interesting, but I've got this obsession idea that I've been toying around with that I'm really excited about. And I'd already written, yeah, this was after The Simpsons.
1: Can you tell The Simpsons? So for people who don't know, Curry saw a really famous Simpsons episode from Treehouse of Horror, but it's one where Homer gets a monkey paw from a sort of a magical shop, and the wishes don't go the right way for him, of course.
2: This is awful.
3: Come to think of it, the guy that sold me this thing did say the wishes would bring grave misfortune. I thought he was just being colorful.
2: I wish for world peace.
3: See, John, that was very selfish of you.
1: So you saw that and you started thinking, I think I could do something with that concept.
0: Yeah, like, well, I already had this idea of obsession. I knew it would be kind of sitting in my notes for a while of, like, this idea of either a woman being obsessed with a man or a man being obsessed with a woman or something where someone is obsessed with something and it turns into a crazy nightmare of a scenario. So yeah, it wasn't until that Simpsons episode that I started to go, oh my God, like my obsession idea. What if I made that a wish gone wrong? And honestly, the original short film was a monkey paw.
1: Oh, you used an actual monkey paw.
0: Well, it was the original idea was like a monkey paw, yeah.
1: Yeah.
0: And then I was like, well, I don't want to do a monkey. There's so many like lore and laws and ideas that already kind of associate with that. So I started looking at like a wishbone, shooting stars. I was like doing all this research of like, what are these mechanisms that do wishes that people are already familiar with? And then eventually I just was like, nothing's working. I want like a product that this guy can like buy at the store. So I just made something up.
1: Oh, that's not from like folklore. That's not from
0: the One Wish Willow.
1: Yeah, yeah.
0: No,
1: yeah.
0: I just completely made that up. Yeah. Yeah.
1: Do you remember when that came to you? Do you remember, were you walking down the street when that one came
0: to you? No, I was in my bedroom. I used to be in a bunk bed with my brother Riley.
1: Mm-hmm.
0: Like I was living in a very small apartment in LA. Me and Riley shared a room. We had bunk beds because that was the only way we could have enough space in the room to have a desk. And so at my little desk, I was like just thinking of things.

0: Riley shared a room. We had bunk beds because that was the only way we could have enough space in the room to have a desk. And so at my little desk, I was like just thinking of things. Willow, one wish Willow, you know, kind of made it up.
1: I had a question about whether you took something else from The Chair into Obsession as well. So as we mentioned, The Chair is the short film you released a few years ago, which also blew up on YouTube and 12 million views and stuff.
0: Yeah.
1: There's this character that is similar to Nikki in Obsession. Like, there is personality switching kind of on a dime. Where does that come from in you, like an interest in personality switching? What's interesting to you about
0: You're
1: that?
0: The first person to ever bring that up.
1: I would love to take the credit. It's actually my good friend Caitlin out there caught it.
0: Wow. Yeah.
1: Well done, Caitlin.
0: I mean, the thing is, the entire movie of Obsession came from the idea of me being happy about The Chair and wanting to explore that more.
1: Tell me.
0: So in The Chair, for people that don't know, there's a character named Julie who, like, snaps.
2: Yeah, I think you might be sick. And you're really scaring me.
3: So what should I...
4: You!
3: Whoa.
4: I want to end this relationship.
3: Julie, no.
4: I hate you.
3: I'm just trying to figure everything out right now, okay?
2: It's okay, sweetheart. You're so cute.
0: She'll be like, happy 1 second, and then she'll be like upset, and then she'll be happy again. And it's like there's this creepy, uncanny, weird. And I think what I love about that is that it's an unpredictable thing. Yeah. You don't know what she's going to do next. Is she going to snap at you, or is she going to be calm and happy? And so that is something I explored in The Chair, that I was like, what if I could do an entire feature film where that's the whole bit? So that's how it works in that movie. In this movie, it's a little different because we don't trust her from the get.
1: I'm Tom Power. You're listening to Q. Don't we see Gecko? Film Obsession, about a guy who makes a wish and it backfires. In this next bit, I just wanted to stress to Curry and to you just how big this film got. And it's funny because it seems like Curry himself can't even believe it. I mentioned earlier your life changed after the film screen here in Canada. Obsession got bought, became a big success. Obsession has made over $500 million worldwide. The money it took in at the box office increased for 3 consecutive weeks, the first film since E.T. from Spielberg to do that. You get shout-outs from Spielberg, from Zach Cregger, who made Weapons of Barbarian, from Ari Aster, who made Hereditary, Midsommar.
0: Yeah.
1: You sort of started chuckling even when I started saying that first one.
0: Yeah, I mean, all my heroes, by the way, you just said.
1: You started chuckling when I said Obsession has made over $500 million worldwide.
0: Yeah, because what the hell? I mean, come on, man. You know?
1: I guess. But no, I don't.
0: Right.
1: Can you name the I guess my question is like, and I'm trying not to do the podcast NPR thing, CBC thing, where I go too sad. But I wondered of like, is that ever intimidating? Like, is that
0: absolutely
1: ever terrifying? Like, is it?
0: I mean,
1: intimidating maybe is the word.
0: Intimidating is a great word, yeah. Because, like, I start to have this weird out of body experience where I'm like, what did Curry Barker do? Like I've become like, I'm not even myself anymore. Like, I'm kind of like, if I take a step back, I can almost. Like, I see people dissecting my work, like whole videos about, see what Curry Barker did here, is they did this. I'm learning. I'm like, interesting. You know what I mean? I'm like, I guess I did do that. It's so interesting to watch people dissecting what I did and the psychology of it. And sometimes they nail it, but like sometimes like maybe they're reading into it too much, or sometimes I learn something myself, you know?
1: Yeah. I heard, it's funny you mentioned, like, I feel disconnected. I heard this quote where you said, like, you were jealous of yourself.
0: Yeah. I mean, that's such a weird...
1: What does that mean?
0: Yeah, like going back to kind of that feeling of... I think I have to keep reminding myself to appreciate this moment, because every person that's ever had advice for me is very like, better take it all in right now.
1: Yeah, it's impossible.
0: It is impossible. And everyone says the same thing. I regret not taking it in when it happened to me. It's like, well, what does that even mean to take it in? Like, I'm trying to take it in, but I'm also like, overwhelmed by everything. But I do think I'll look back on this and be like, man, I wish I could just, I enjoyed it more. You know, I wish I sat back and appreciated all of this. Like, you know,
1: but you can't, no one can.

0: Yeah, yeah.
1: Like you, I think you just, I think what you'll end up, if you're aware, what you'll end up remembering is feeling this way. Like you'll, like I felt happy. I have felt moments of joy. I felt moments of confusion. I felt moments of, I can't possibly enjoy this. And like, I think if you have some awareness around yourself, that's the thing you'll look back on.
0: Yeah, right.
1: But you seem to have a pretty good sense of yourself and a sense of it. There was a I read this quote where I think you were like 17 or 18 and listening to a, how old are you now, by the way?
0: I'm 26.
1: So you were like 17 or 18 listening to a podcast with J.J. Abrams, that's like a very famous director.
0: Yes.
1: And he said something like, the most successful people in life
0: take themselves too seriously.
1: Why did that resonate with you?
0: Because I think it was at a perfect moment in my life where I started to realize, I mean, I must have already had some of this feeling this way myself, and then hearing someone, you know, that I look up to saying that probably just cemented it for me. I think like I see people kind of take things really seriously. Or
1: like their work or their...
0: Yeah, I mean, I think it's important to take your work seriously.
1: Or like maybe your status, your...
0: Or like someone who's like, no, I gotta like go to a super dark place for this, or I have to, you know, it's I don't want to like... You have to be careful because I don't want to discourage anyone's process. Like people have processes that really work for them.
1: I just want to know what it means to you.
0: Yeah, what does it mean to me? I think I don't want to take myself too seriously in the work. I think when you, it can limit yourself to creativity okay, in a horror movie, characters have to say this and do this and they have to be brutal about, but wouldn't it be funny or different if they just did this? Or wouldn't it be funny or different if they just, what if they did this?
1: Yeah, the sense of play you can only have at the beginning, you know, when you're like having fun and there's no stakes.
0: Yeah, right?
1: Yeah.
0: I think it's important to know the rules, but I also think it's important to know that like the rules were created by all the people that make films, and there can be new rules, and there can be, and even to break those rules, there's no right way to shoot a scene. And the quicker you learn that, the better, but it takes not taking it too seriously, you know.
1: That's really profound, and it goes to this next thing I wanted to ask you about, which is I think you said something pretty profound when you said, you know, when I was 12 years old, if you had told me when I was 12 years old that I'd be a writer at all, that would make no sense to me. Like you were not set up for that.
0: I'll be the first one to say I'm very bad at spelling. I'm very bad at grammar. I mean, I don't think you could have told 12-year-old, I wouldn't have believed it. I would be like, yeah, right. Like, I'm not going to be a writer. Like, I don't know how to write. Like even you look at someone like Aaron Sorkin and you think that guy writes, you know.
1: He did do his master class, though.
0: What's that?
1: You did do his masterclass online.
0: I did. Yeah. Wow. You've done your research. Yeah,
1: I'm like not as good in Nerdwar. what's the lesson then? I'm just thinking about people listening to this.
0: Yeah. The lesson, I think, is that, well, I can only speak for creative writing, but I think that creative writing comes from discovering a really good story. And I think like film is one of the mediums where you actually don't have to have the perfect grammar and the perfect knowledge of English to be a good screenwriter. I don't know if that's the case with every form of writing, mm-hmm. especially journalism or maybe even writing a novel. You probably have to have more.
1: What do you need to have?
0: For my work, I think you have to have really good instincts of storytelling. You know?
1: But instincts is an interesting word because your instinct has been a thing that surprised me throughout learning a little bit about you. There were a lot of times, you were talking earlier, do people want to change my story? There were a lot of times when someone, or there were at least a couple of times, when someone was trying to make Bear in this character, you know, a little bit more of a hero. And yeah. There were times where a lot of big money was offered your way to make changes.
0: Yes.
1: Where does that come in you to know your instincts well enough to say no to that kind of stuff?
0: Yeah, I mean, at that point, I'd already written the full script. I was really excited about this version of the movie. And there comes this other company along that's like, hey, listen, we actually really like this script, but we want to make, we think Bear's too unlikable and we don't think it's going to work. We'll give you double the budget. We'll give you $2 million, but we want to do major rewrites with you and we want you to fix Bear. And I just was like, oh, no, I can't. I cannot do that. And where does that come from is a good question.
1: Your folks or from?
0: I don't know. I mean, it's not like I have a confidence in everything, but I have a confidence in the stories I want to tell. You know, I care so much about that.
1: Yeah, yeah.
0: More than anything. So
1: that's good.
0: Yeah.
1: Do you still feel like you can experiment after the success of this movie?
0: I want to experiment more.
1: Yeah.
0: I mean, I hope that none of that gets to me, but I'm going to try and keep my bubble really small and just, you know, keep the same people around. And like, I think just my creative, bubble, you know, I could toss ideas around to the same people I tossed ideas around with before. And that's all I can ask for. It's just like, I have ideas. I'll pitch them. You know, I already have my next movie set up at Universal. The only thing I can do and fight for is the version of the movie that I want to make. And I'm pretty good for fighting for that. Like, I'm pretty good at fighting for that, you know?
1: I'll tell you, it's not every day I get to talk to someone like you, you know, who in one full calendar year, almost to the date and hour, had their life change and is back here again.
0: It has been a crazy year. Yeah. I have to remind myself how much my life has changed, but how much of that was just in this year.
1: Yeah.
0: You know what I mean? Like, I have to remind myself of that. I said this yesterday. I was like, the first time I ever left America was to go to TIFF. That was the first time. So, you know, going out of the country for the first time was here.
1: Wow.
0: Now, in that year, I've been to Italy, I've been to France, I've been to Paris, or I guess that's the same place. I've been to London, I've been to Mexico. And so, I mean, I could have gone to Japan, but my schedule, it just didn't fit.
1: Mm-hmm.
0: So like, I'm traveling the world and like, that's all happened in 1 year. You know what I mean? It's just nuts.
1: I'll say this. There's no right way to feel. You're going to remember whatever way you felt for the rest of your life. This is pretty amazing and well-deserved. It's an incredibly terrifying, unsettling, terrifying film.
0: Thank you so much, man. I appreciate it.
1: Curry Barker is the writer and director of this year's sleeper hit, Obsession. It premiered at the Toronto International Film Festival 1 year ago, and it came back to this year's TIFF for a special fan screening. Coming up on Q, you're going to hear about a new movie called The Stunt Driver, about the real-life Canadian, Ken Carter, who planned to jump a car across the St. Lawrence River. That's up next on Q.

0: Good morning. It is 10:30. I'm Sean Lyons with your CBC News headlines. A Quebec coroner is shedding new light on the death of a 71-year-old homeless man who was hit and killed while lying in a street in Montreal earlier this year. The coroner points out that emergency housing requests had been rejected by regional health authorities just a few weeks before this fatal incident occurred. The coroner issuing a number of recommendations, including a better review process for those kinds of decisions made by regional public and regional health officials. And on the campaign trail, it's day 30, and all of the main political party leaders are in Quebec City talking municipal affairs this morning. They are meeting with the lobby group that represents small and medium-sized municipalities across the province. A number of issues expected to be on the table, as per usual, transit and infrastructure topping that list. Let's take a look at the weather forecast now. Montreal into the Laurentians, pretty much across the province today. Remember the word sunshine, another bright, sunshiny day. Montreal sunny and warm, 23 degrees for our high. Same thing for the Laurentians, expect a high around 21. Into the townships, Sherbrooke looking at mainly sunny conditions, moderate winds today as well with a high of 21 degrees, and mainly sunny in Quebec City, 23. Sunshine over Gaspé and across eastern Quebec, there a high of 21. Sunny this morning, becoming a mix of sun and cloud later in Val-d'Or, and 20.
1: I'm John Power, you're listening to Q. Coming up in just a couple of minutes on Q, you're going to hear the song, and I guess the song from the album, that won this year's Polaris Music Prize for Best Album and Best Song in Canada, based only on artistic merit, not based on sales or anything like that. If you haven't heard who won, just stick around. You're going to want to hear this music. So that's coming up. But first, you know how sometimes they say real life is stranger than fiction? When it comes to the Canadian stunt driver Ken Carter, that's definitely true. Ken Carter was known as the Mad Canadian.
2: Tonight, Ken flew a 64 Chevy 125 feet.

0: smashed up his ankle. At 37, he knows he can't keep jumping forever. But Ken has a dream. Before he's finally through, Ken Carter wants to amaze the world.
1: So just to be clear, that dream that Ken had was to jump a mile in a rocket-powered car across the St. Lawrence River from Canada to the U.S. And that narration you heard there, it's so classic NFB, was from the 1981 documentary from the National Film Board. The doc was called The Devil at Your Heels, directed by Robert Fortier. It followed Ken Carter through the 70s while he tried to make this unbelievable jump a reality. And for a documentary, I got to tell you, it was kind of a big blockbuster film. It had the high stakes of trying to figure out if the jump would happen, the anxiety of running out of time, even a pretty surprised betrayal at the end. Except again, this wasn't like a big blockbuster film. It was a documentary. Until now. The new film, The Stunt Driver, is inspired by one of Ken Carter's final attempts to impress the world. It stars the Canadian actor Jay Baruchel as Ken Carter. Just wait till you hear what Ken Carter was really like. Like, here's just one true story. He was a stunt driver who didn't have a driver's license. Anyway, the film was written and produced and directed by the Canadian director Michael Dowse, one of our finest filmmakers. He's made movies like Goon, It's All Gone Pete Tong, The F Word, and FUBAR, big Canadian cult movie. So The Stunt Driver made its world premiere at this year's Toronto International Film Festival. Michael Dowse calls this film his white whale. So I asked him a little bit about that and about similarities he sees between this mad Canadian stunt driver, Ken Carter, and Michael Dowse, the filmmaker.
2: How are you?
3: I'm great. Thanks for having me. It's so nice to hear Gordon Pinsett. You know, he does the voiceover in the original The Devil at Your Heels. So that's his voice talking, which is amazing to hear it again.
2: No way. And here I am in Newfoundland doing the show. Yeah, and there's my countryman, Gordon Pinsett, doing the voiceover. When did you first watch this documentary?
3: It would have been about 10 or 12 years ago. A friend of mine said, you know, you got to check this thing out. I hadn't really heard of Ken Carter before. I think when I was a teenager, I had watched one of the jumps on one of those Faces of Death videos that used to be traded around when I was a teenager. I think he's in Faces of Death too, but I had never watched the NFB doc. So yeah, a friend of mine watched and said, you should think about making this into a film. And yeah, I fell in love with the film. You know, when you first see that jump and you see this crazy yellow Lincoln, which is a rocket car with wings on it, I just sort of was completely taken by, is this jump possible, you know, by the scale of it and the spectacle of it. And then you get to know Ken Carter through the documentary and through Robert Fortier's work with him on the documentary. And I fell in love with the character. Like, he was an incredible human being and somebody a lot of Canadians don't know about, that, you know, when Evel Knievel was on every lunchbox in America, you know, Ken Carter was in his shadows and trying his best to make his own mark and to leave his own legacy as Evel had done.
4: As I said in the interviews, and I also said in my publicity for the, and I've been saying it for years, I still believe that Evel Knievel is the second best daredevil in the world. And I say that because I feel that I'm number one. I also feel that if you don't think in terms of win, you do not win.
2: You said this was your white whale as a filmmaker. Why was this your white whale?
3: It took a long time to get going. So, you know, we started the process. It took us a minute to get the rights from the NFB. So I made a lot of other films while I was writing this and while I was making this, and it was always sort of percolating in the background. And then I'm not going to lie, it was a tough film to make. It's, you know, when you make a film about Ken Carter, you also have to build we built a 60-foot ramp, but nevertheless, you have to build a ramp. You have to build a scale model of the rocket car. You have to go through a lot of the same things that Ken Carter did himself. So it feels like a white whale because it was as elusive as the jump was to Ken. It's just a difficult film to make.
2: But hold on. The idea of a white whale comes from Moby Dick, and we know that he's looking for the whale. And what's curious to us when we read Moby Dick is, what's going on with this guy that he's chasing after the whale like this, that he needs this whale? What's going on with you that this story became the thing you were so intensely focused on? What was it about the story that made you want to hold on to it for that long?
3: I think there's a bit of Ken in all of us. I saw a lot of myself in Ken. I think everybody has a 90-foot ramp in their mind that they want to get. So for a lot of reasons, this making this film was sort of my version of the 90-foot ramp. And I think, you know, what drove me was just, I just thought the story would resonate with people. I think we can all use a bit of that optimism and that drive to try and do something that feels impossible. And many times the film itself felt impossible for me to make. And the correlation between my life and Ken's life felt many times eerily similar. So I felt like it was a story that I definitely related to. And I felt like a lot of Canadians and universally would relate to as well.
2: I want to give people listening to this an idea of who Ken Carter was. You're not really exaggerating in this film about how he spoke or how he carried himself. He really did want to land his car in a bed of roses. He really didn't know how to swim despite trying to launch across a huge river.
5: Here I am sitting in a kayak, something I never thought I'd ever be in. I can't swim worth a lick.
2: He did compartmentalize himself across two personalities, the stunt driver and his ordinary self, and he talked about himself, each of these things, in the third person using different names.
4: But Kenneth Gordon, Polish Jack, and Ken Carter are now beginning to find out just exactly what their positions are with one another.
2: And maybe most unbelievably to me, he really was a stunt driver who did not have a driver's license. So when you were researching who Ken really was, what surprised you the most about him?
3: Just that how he came from nothing. Like he was, you know, he grew up in Saint-Henri in Montreal. His dad wasn't around. He had sisters and brothers, and he was the eldest child. And he was definitely, he had to sort of do a lot of the heavy lifting in terms of raising the kids.
5: We had bunk beds up here where we could all get in. Then we turn around, and here we used to sit and fight to look out the window. But right out here, we used to sit and fight to see who's going to look out the window. And I really don't know at what. I want to say that, you know, we're looking to see maybe what tomorrow is going to bring.

0: matter with this place. And, you know, and this is how I feel about it, you know, and I get, somebody asks me about, what about your childhood? What about it, you know? What about the skinny, cross-eyed, bow-legged kid that used to play in his backyard? Now I'm sitting on the threshold of life.
1: And he wasn't he was a very brave person. I think, you know, sometimes the documentary paints him that he was stalling, but he was stalling for good reason, because he was worried about some of the issues with the runway and the jump and some of the safety issues. But this man spent, you know, 30 years or more like 25 years jumping cars, breaking every bone in his body. And he was a brave, brave, incredible human being. And what Robert documents is a guy who's sort of facing his one last sort of swan song and dealing with that idea that despite all the mechanical problems and the safety problems with the jump, does he still have to do it? And just to make his mark and so that people can remember his name. I was blown away by his perseverance and his bravery.
2: You know, looking at you, I was happy you talked to me earlier about the comparisons you saw between King Carter and yourself in making this movie. You know, you had a lot of the challenges that you had to build the ramp the same way he did. You had to overcome fears the same way he did. But man, like when I do research on you for this, like it's fun because I see just how up against it you've been your entire career, you know, from the very beginning of making films. So there's this quote I wanted to read to you. You said, Ken Carter's story speaks to anyone who has dreamed the impossible and been kicked in the teeth trying to achieve it. Can you tell me about a time you were kicked in the teeth trying to achieve a dream and how you got through it?
1: Sure. Yeah. I mean, I think what you learn as a director is that, you know, most like any career, that what doesn't kill you makes you stronger. And I've had moments in my career where, you know, I did a big film for Universal when I was in my early 30s. It's called Take Me Home Tonight. And that got shelved for 4 years. And that was a moment in time where, you know, the film got taken away from me. I went from sort of the penthouse to the gutter in Hollywood within, you know, in the course of one test screening. And it's a real test of how much you care about making films and how much you really want it. So I think every career has its ups and downs, but that one in particular was probably the most testing, because it's, you sit there and nobody sees your work for 4 years and it drives you nuts, and you have to figure out a way of working through it and continuing to keep your head up and getting through it.
3: So what do?
1: You just keep writing and you keep making stuff and you take advantage of the opportunities that present yourself, and you never quit. That's the most important thing, is that you never, ever, ever quit. If you quit, then you define it yourself, and it's an easy way out.
2: In addition to the film itself, like the comparisons between you and the film itself, I wonder, like your work on the film and the film itself for the stunt driver, I wondered if you as a filmmaker, or just like as a creative person, as an artist trying to get stuff made, if you related to King Carter like that. Like, hey, because let me just say for people who are listening to this, the producers sign on and off on King Carter. Broadcasters bail on King Carter. People discourage him to go forward. Like, I wondered if you could just relate to him as a creative person, you know?
1: 100%. Like, I think the Venn diagram of filmmaking and Ken Carter's life are there's a lot of crossover for sure. Like, yeah. Like how many films have I been a part of that have fallen apart? Like countless. Like you get delayed. And as a director, you're also trying to make your mark. I mean, I'll be honest, you're trying to, you know, you want people to remember your name as well and remember your work. So yeah, there's a ton of correlation between Ken Carter's story and I think my own story for sure. And that, I think, as I said off the top, that's why I related so much to this character. And he's also a character. Like he's truly is one of a kind. Like he's, as you said, he has a split personality that sort of develops out of sort of compartmentalizing his fear, you know, and he loves the camera and he's also very funny and self-deprecating. So he's a very Canadian character, and I saw a lot of myself in him. And I think, yeah, the parallels between filmmaking and this guy's and Ken's story, at least my journey as a filmmaker. Yeah, I relate it. I'll say it like that.
4: I'm Tom Power. You're listening to Q. You're in the middle of my conversation with Michael Dowse, the director of the new film, The Stunt Driver, which just made its North American premiere at this year's Toronto International Film Festival. And really, what we've been talking about is Ken Carter, the real-life Canadian stunt driver who attempted a mile-long jump across the St. Lawrence River all the way from Canada into the U.S. I mean, Ken Carter sort of, it's unbelievable that he even existed. So we've been talking about one Canadian legend, Ken Carter up until now, but Michael

0: Dowse himself is kind of a Canadian legend because when he was a young filmmaker, his first film he ever directed was this movie FUBAR about these sort of like metalheads in Alberta that became this like cult classic. And part of the allure of the movie is that they made it for no money. Kind of like Ken Carter, like they were up against it, trying to make this movie on a shoestring budget, trying to shoot in Alberta in the night when no one was around. Filmmaking is an expensive endeavor, and there were a lot of no's sent Michael Dowse's way. So I wanted to go back to those early days and say, why did he believe so much in FUBAR?
1: Yeah, I mean, it was a ton of fun. Like, it was probably the most free you'll ever be as a filmmaker is when you have no money. So it was just me and Paul and Dave and a couple of crew I operated. And, you know, we just sort of figured it out on the fly. But I had tried to make a film the summer before and had done everything by the book. And it like, you know, I'd read feature filmmaking at used car prices and all the books and had hired a crew. And I found it was just an utter waste of time. Right. And then I watched Man Bites Dog, which is a great Belgian film about a serial killer. A comedy film, which I highly recommend to anybody. Very dark, but very funny movie. And that was the first movie that I saw that you could, I said, oh, you can make a film for like 40 grand and it can work. And it got us inspired. And then it was a blast. And we didn't really ask for money. We just sort of did it ourselves. And I think it's sort of that same attitude a lot of great directors do is like, you know, you make your own film. You don't wait for somebody to give you permission. Just make something that can work within the form, which is what we totally did. And we were guided by making it as funny as possible. There was a lot of sort of dour Canadian films at that time that were very self-serious. And we just wanted to make something that was really, really funny.
2: Sometimes you go to a party, right? And everyone's all loaded and you're not loaded. So you go up to people and you're like, how's it going? And then they're like, woo! And then you're like, yeah, okay. And you're trying to talk to them a bit and they're fucking loaded. And then you realize the only way to keep going is to catch up to them. So you shotgun a few and then you get good and pissed right away.
1: So it took a minute. Like, I was an editor at that time, an assistant editor. So I lucked into a job where I could cut during the day on my film and then cut at night on somebody else's film. And at the time I was cutting trailers for Odeon as well, which I had lucked into after another assistant editing job. So I just tacked on the trailer to FUBAR to a trailer I was delivering to Odeon and told the execs to watch it. And they watched and they bought it. So, and then we didn't get into TIFF that year, but we got into Sundance and the rest was history. So it was, again, just a perseverance of just sticking with it and trying to do something creative but not waiting for permission from funders or other things and really put the proof in the footage in the pudding.
0: When you have, it's been a minute, as the kids would say, it's been a while since you were out on the road making FUBAR for no money, trying to figure it all out. And now when I, you know, I've had a couple of filmmakers and even in the past couple of months, I had the fellow who made Backrooms and I had the fellow who made Obsession and Curry Barker. And he, you know, what's really amazing about them is that these are, you know, young filmmakers in their early 20s, late teens, early 20s. The idea of permission is not even something that occurs to them. You know, they make their films on the internet. They put up their short films on YouTube. They get, you know, millions and millions and millions of views. And then, the studios come calling, you know, with the checkbook to, hey, let's make the next one. Let's do it together. When you see those stories, and I know you do because you've been in the industry long enough. Do you think, oh, good for them. I wish I could have had that. I wish I could have had that sort of freedom and being able to put things up and not have to ask for permission too much. And or do you think, oh, my God, fellas, watch out for the check. Watch out for these people coming in and trying to take advantage of this thing that you make and giving you the big money to make the next thing?
1: Yeah, I think I don't say why. I wouldn't say watch out to those. Those guys know what they're doing. Like they're and I think it's awesome what they're doing. It literally makes me want to make a horror film. For sure. But, I think it's amazing what those guys do. I don't think they're already off to their greatest things and they'll have a blank check to do whatever they want to do. And they're obviously talented enough to take advantage of it. I don't think there's any pitfalls for them except for their own, you know, their own vices or something that could, but they could be their own worst enemy. I don't know those guys at all, but I love their films. Like Backrooms is incredible. Like the fact that the kids, it's like a weird German film from the 90s, but it works. And it's amazing that kids are into something that feels that abstract.

0: And they're all like killing it, and it's amazing to see. It's so good that there's younger directors up there pushing from the back.
1: When I was talking to Jay Baruchel when he came on the show not that long ago, I can't remember what film it was for. You know, we talked a lot about the decision that he made to tell Canadian stories. You know, he said, you know, people thought I was crazy. My agent was trying to talk me out of it. People said it was career suicide, but I really want to tell Canadian stories. Do you relate to him on that at all? Like, is it important to you to keep that sort of Canadian identity alive in your filmmaking?
0: Yeah, it is. It's super important. It's nothing that it's my first instinct isn't, oh, this has to be a Canadian story, but it's, you definitely think like that because it's how you get things funded here is that they need to be an organically Canadian story. So you start to look for ones that work and that are interesting and that are, you know, that draw you in. But for me, it's a great way to sort of balance, like I've worked in the States. I've, you know, to come back here and to make a film, I've done it multiple times and I love doing it because it's a little bit more fun. Sometimes it's, you have a little bit more creative control. It's a different ball of wax. Like in the States, it's much more of a gun for hire situation, but you're also working with bigger budgets. You're working with, you know, you have more toys to play with. So it's a great way to sort of, to keep one foot grounded and know that you can always come back and do something that you've written, do something that's a little bit more personal, that isn't less necessarily driven by market realities. So I love bridging those two worlds.

0: written, do something that's a little bit more personal, that isn't less necessarily driven by market realities. So I love bridging those two worlds, and I love finding these weird Canadian stories. And the NFB is a great spot for anybody looking for a Canadian story to start looking at the NFB. I mean, the films and the history of that institution is incredible. And you can find thousands of stories there about real Canadians that are heartbreaking and incredible. So, I'll look to the NFB in the future to look for even more stories.
1: Last question. Is that a piece of Ken Carter's car behind you on the wall?
0: No, that is a piece of the fake car we built. But at the document, at the film, at the premiere in Toronto, guys brought pieces of the real car that smashed up, and me and Jay were given pieces of the car. So I do have a piece of the original car, and we're welcomed into the Ken Carter Historical Association by the fanatics out there. So they dragged on a dolly one of the ailerons and a piece of the hood that ripped off on the jump, and cut out a piece for me and Jay. So I feel honored to own a piece of it, but that's the fake one.
1: That's wild. Michael, congratulations on the film. We really loved it.
0: Thank you. Thank you very much. And thanks for talking with me.
2: You just heard my conversation with Michael Dowse. His film, The Stunt Driver, made its world premiere at this year's Toronto International Film Festival. It hits theaters across the country today.

good song for a story about a Canadian daredevil, a Canadian stunt driver, because, come on, that's a Canadian band. That is Steppenwolf and Born to be Wild. Thank you. The Quebecois duo Angine de Poitrine are the winners of this year's Polaris Music Prize, the most prestigious music award in this country, as it's not based on record sales or charts or anything like that. It's only based on artistic merit. If you do not know Angine de Poitrine, here's what you got to know. And I have spent a while thinking about how to explain this to you if you haven't heard of them. So no one really knows who they are. When they show up to gigs, they are in cars with tinted windows so no one can see their faces. When they're on stage and even kind of off stage, they wear these pretty elaborate polka dot disguises and masks with long noses. They play microtonal music, so music that's made out of notes that most guitars and pianos can't play at all. There's really no historical precedent for a band like this to get popular at all, much less becoming one of the biggest concert draws in the world right now. Their videos are getting millions and millions and millions of views. If you haven't heard them yet, or you've kind of heard of them but haven't listened to their music, this might be the best opportunity. Here is maybe the most surprising hit band ever out of Canada, now Polaris Prize recipients for both their album and for this song. Here's Angine de Poitrine and Fabienne.

0: Come on, everybody, sing along. That is Angine de Poitrine with Fabienne off their album Volume 2. The Quebecois duo are the big winners of this year's Polaris Music Prize. My favorite rumor about Angine de Poitrine is that they are secretly, I says that no one knows who they are, secretly, Katy Perry and Justin Trudeau. And that is it for the show today and for this week. Q was produced, as always, by the best team in radio and podcasting. Simi Bassi, Ben Edwards, Deanne Eros, Vanessa Greco, Corinna Jowen, Caitlin Swan, and Catherine Stockhausen. Our digital team is Vivian Rashad, Kenneth Collins, Julia Whalen, and March Mercanti. Our production assistant is Zoe Morris. Our engineers this week were Shirley Gao, Emily Chiarvesio, and Dave Modi. Our director is Gloria Amatayo. Our senior producer is Matthew, or Matt Murphy. Beza Seifa is our executive producer, and given that this is our first week coming out of our new St. John's studio, I just want to take a second to thank some more people. I want to thank TJ Heideman, Paul Grant, David Allmark, Derek Ho, Josh Garrett, Andrew Roberts, and Jody Gans, and all the technical support team in Toronto. And thanks to the team here in St. John's, especially Mark Strong, Olivia Garrett, Ted Dillon, Chad Mountney, and Christina Mayo. That is it for me. My name is Tom Power. I'm the host of the show. Broadcasting from St. John's, Newfoundland and Labrador. We'll see you soon. Later on.
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3: I'm Rad Simon Pillay, sitting in for Elamine Abdah Mahmoud. So Primetime is a new movie starring Robert Pattinson. It's a thriller inspired by the controversial reality TV series called To Catch a Predator. You're going to hear about that and this week's other big releases.
4: This is CBC News. Good morning, it is 11 o'clock. I'm Sean Lyons with your CBC News from Montreal. A coroner's asking why a 71-year-old man living on the streets in Montreal was not treated before his death. The man, not identified in the report, was struck and killed by a car in the city's north end back in March. He was lying in the road at the time. Coroner Mylène Servin says an urgent request to house him was denied by medical authorities just a month before. The justification? Missing medical documents. But the coroner says they had everything they needed. Now, while it is not possible to say whether housing could have prevented the death, Servin says authorities missed the opportunity to help him while they still had the chance. Amongst the recommendations, a better system for reviewing those kind of emergency housing requests. A 45-year-old woman killed in Montreal earlier this week is being remembered as a dedicated public servant. Elected officials in Ottawa paying tribute yesterday to Leila Ben Salem and promising swift action. This, as the police investigation continues, Rowan Kennedy reports.
5: Prime Minister Mark Carney offering his condolences to the family, colleagues and loved ones of Leila Ben Salem. Carney says she was an esteemed member of the Canada Revenue Agency team. He says she was devoted

0: to helping Canadians, and that's what she was doing the moment she was attacked. On Tuesday afternoon, Montreal police found Ben Salim dead in an apartment on René-Lévesque Boulevard. Investigators questioned several persons of interest, but no one has been arrested. Carney's promising to support police to find whoever killed her and make them pay the price. Meanwhile, Conservative leader Pierre Poilievre also paid his respects in the House of Commons.
1: I'd like to speak on behalf of all Canadians to offer his condolences to a treasured member of the public service.
0: The union representing CRA employees says it's shocked and heartbroken by Ben Salim's death. It also condemns the violence that took her life and says it will work to support her family. Rowan Kennedy, CBC News, Montreal.
2: The federal government is taking another step forward in talks with the Swedish defense company Saab as Canada considers acquiring its advanced radar planes for the Royal Canadian Air Force. Ottawa says it has agreed to a non-binding term sheet with Saab that'll support more detailed negotiations on a fleet of GlobalEye aircraft. Prime Minister Mark Carney had announced at a defense expo earlier this spring that Canada had selected Saab as a preferred supplier for airborne early warning and control planes, though that does not commit Ottawa to actually purchasing that platform. Carney's government still has not made a decision on its planned acquisition of 88 F-35 stealth fighter jets from the United States, of course, as tensions remain strong between Canada and the United States on a number of fronts. And a Canadian Space Agency astronaut, Josh Kutrick, and three of his crewmates are now completing their pre-launch quarantine in Houston these days. They're going to be traveling to the Kennedy Space Center in Florida tomorrow. The plan is to launch next Thursday for a six-month mission to the International Space Station. Karen Pauls reports.
3: It's a pretty exciting week for us.
4: Canadian astronaut Josh Kutrick speaking from a quarantine facility in Houston. He and his three crewmates are in the final stages of preparation for an October 1st launch date. Kutrick is just the fourth Canadian astronaut to go on a long-duration mission aboard the International Space Station and the first to go to space as part of NASA's Commercial Crew Program. It partners with companies like SpaceX to transport astronauts to the space station. But there have been glitches. NASA and SpaceX had to delay this launch nearly a month after detecting an oxidizer leak in the rocket's propulsion system. U.S. President Donald Trump wants to be the first to establish a moon base and develop nuclear space capabilities. Kutrick says this mission will also help prepare for the next step.
3: Deep space missions to the moon.
4: And beyond. Karen Pauls, CBC News, Winnipeg.
2: And that was your CBC News. Jumping over to the weather forecast now from Environment Canada. Lots of sunshine once again around the province today and mild temperatures too. Montreal, mainly sunny, 23 degrees for our high. Sunshine in the Laurentians and 21. Mainly sunny for Sherbrooke as well, also 21 degrees for the high there. And mainly sunny over Quebec City today and a high of 23 degrees. Heading out east into Gaspé now, sunshine there with a high of 21. Sunny this morning, becoming a mix of sun and cloud later in Val-d'Or and a high expected at around 20.
5: Okay, look, two big feature debuts to talk about this week. Primetime is about the man who changed the face of true crime reality TV. And The History of Concrete is about something that we all take for granted. And it takes that and turns it into comedy gold. A lot of buzz about these two films. I'm Al-Amin Abdul-Mahmoud, and this is Commotion. Jackson Weaver is here. Sarah Ty Black is here. Roxana Haddad is here. Hello to all of you.
6: Hello, hello.
7: Hello.
5: It's
7: hello,
5: nice hello. To see you. Let's set the mood, shall we? Set the mood by starting with this trailer. Have a listen to this.
8: Who are you?
9: You should have a seat right there.
8: I'm Chris Hansen with Dateline NBC, and we're doing a story on adults who try to meet teens online. You see how this looks, right?
9: I don't really like your show, but America loves it. So I need to know if you to catch a predator. 9 p.m. prime time.
5: Okay, that is a bit of the trailer for the new movie Primetime. Robert Pattinson is playing the TV host and journalist Chris Hansen here from the show To Catch a Predator. Jackson, very briefly, what should people know about this movie?
6: I mean, if you weren't around, I guess, in the world, there was a show in the 2000s called, or a program series in the 2000s called To Catch a Predator. Chris Hansen would get his team to go online, pose as children. Men would say they want to meet up. The men would show up at that house, and then Chris Hansen would walk.

0: walk out of a bathroom or a closet and say, what are you doing here? Cops would swoop in. That person would get arrested. This is a movie about that show and a very particular thing that happened. And if you know, you know. And if you don't know, you can find out from the movie. The movie itself is less a true story than it is. This is what I kind of want to say about what this show did to our brains.
1: Yeah, I think like that's right. I think like that specific idea of, okay, we are in a moment where we can look back at the existence of a show and talk about the ways that it created a new kind of expectation from culture. And I want to get into that in a moment. But Roxana, I really appreciated the way that Jackson just cast it. He said, if you weren't around in the world. Which is another way of saying, if you were young, you know, if you were young at the time when this show happened, it's To Catch a Predator, hosted by Chris Hansen. It was basically a part of the NBC show Dateline. So like a part of Dateline that, you know, every once in a while they do a To Catch a Predator episode and America would go, we're locked in. Let's do this. You watched the series when it aired. Do you want to talk about like why it was such a big deal?
2: Yeah. I mean, I think we were at a point in culture where like, Cops was on. We had this weird fascination with when teenage girls were turning 18. Like we had like countdown meters for the Olsen twins. It was like sort of a rancid cultural time. And I think it allowed for something like To Catch a Predator, because like this grew out of a concern for what are your children doing online? And the segment started with Chris Hansen being like, there are threats on the web that you are unaware of as a parent, and I'm going to explain them to you, like make the threats real for you. So it sort of started, I think, from this place of like, everyone has this concern and we as a news magazine are going to break it down. And then it really grew into sort of like a voyeuristic thing that I think we were used to getting used to in the time in television culture. And what the movie does, which is very interesting, is it sort of links it to the period of like the invasion of Iraq, the invasion of Afghanistan. What were we doing culturally that made us like want to watch bad people get punished? And so I think like when I think about that time, I do remember a lot of that, like the immediate thrill of watching someone get punished was very much part of the show and how popular it was.
1: I do think that like there's a lot to mine from that cultural moment. There's a lot to mine from that cultural moment in general. To Catch a Predator and its popularity specifically, obviously a lot to mine there. Lance Oppenheim is the director of this film. Sarah Tahe, in taking To Catch a Predator and giving it the film treatment, what do you make of the movie? Is it successful?
3: Well, I'd like to thank Roxana for literally just reminding me from the recesses of my mind that I was watching Cops as a child.
0: I was watching To Catch a Predator as a child.
1: Dark times.
3: But I think the film is so interesting and compelling in terms of like the form and the tone. Even when I wasn't fully convinced about what it was trying to say, about the way it was telling the story, about Robert Pattinson, who is that like peak affectation here. But I think it has this really interesting tone that moves from very unsettling to darkly comic and back again. And I think that a lot of audiences don't know what to do with that, which is kind of letting those more uncomfortable moments sit in the air and take them in without like running to the catharsis of laughter. I love the way it looked. Oppenheim was shooting in this like boxy, almost claustrophobic frame with these grimy, blurry, textured VHS kind of visual aspects, these saturated colors, intense lighting, and super close push-ups to Robert Pattinson's face. And I loved all of that. I love a dramatic, intense film. And I really loved how they also lean into like that texture and physicality of late 2000s media formats. But again, the story, the characters, I'm not sure. I always love Merritt Weaver and I loved her here. And it was, of course, a treat to see my biological father, Bokeem Woodbine, as a Republican cop, which is something I thought I'd never say. But I do think there's a seediness to the film that isn't being owned by Oppenheim in the way someone like a Todd Haynes would own that.
1: I the idea of also like wanting that seediness, I think, is like an interesting thing to sort of look at this film and go, well, we could push a little bit deeper into this. Jackson, what about you? Did primetime work for you?
0: I loved it. It's like Nightcrawler vibes in that seediness, I think. But also like what it does. Thank you. I think it subverts something that I'm seeing a lot of. There's this queer theorist by the name of Lee Edelman. He had this book where he wrote about the idea of reproductive futurism, which, to be short, it's that basically all of politics and pop culture has revolved around the idea of

0: protecting the child, which is like this kind of ethereal idea we have of this non-specific child. So like every policy position just boils down to who can say I am protecting a child.
1: It's for the children. Yeah.
0: And that's kind of what this movie is discussing, exploring, except from a vantage point of people that in the movie's argument don't necessarily actually have real children's best interests in mind. There's almost no kids actually in this movie other than Hanson's kids, who are basically ignored and like shepherded around in a weird way. And there's a segment in India that also children are used for voyeuristic purposes. And the movie itself is kind of positing, okay, we saw all of this content that made us feel good, that we were able to be very violent and perform our hatred of this group, but like how much good were we actually doing? Yeah. And I liked that a lot about this movie.
1: I want to come back to that in a moment, because like that is a part of the controversy that is around this film. But Roxana, let me ask you, like, you watch that original series and then you watch this film. If the film is trying to sort of refract how you experience that series and say, actually, this is the thing he was doing to our culture, what did you make of that message? What did you make of like what the movie was trying to do?
2: I mean, I think it is very much trying to say like this was gross and we shouldn't have made this entertainment. And making it entertainment basically ruined the, you know, good meaning message from the start. And there is this like very strong undercurrent within the script that is like, we have to get bigger whales or like bigger men because we are needing bigger ratings and we want to dominate and NBC needs to be at the top. And so I think that is very much within the text, which is like they got caught up in their own hype and whatever impetus to like save the children or do whatever they thought that they were going to do ended up being like a means of entrapment to a certain degree and a means of like normalizing that kind of treatment.

0: of, until that point, like, we don't know what these men are going to do necessarily. And, yeah. and so to create this expectation within us that these men are already guilty and already worthy of being, like, shoved out of society, like, I think the movie is saying all of that was bad, actually. Mm. And we haven't figured out the way to reconcile that within our culture. And did it make a difference? Mm. Like, did it make a difference is a big question. And there's not a good answer for that.
1: I'm compelled by all those questions. Like, for me, like, I'm going to watch this movie this weekend because I'm really interested in all this. And fundamentally, Sarah Tai, I'm interested in art that says it's not about Chris Hansen. It's not about To Catch a Predator necessarily. It's just about, like, posing the question over and over again of what happens when a society's fidelity is to its own entertainment. When you take the most serious issues in the moment and say they can be run through the filter of entertainment and it will be fine. However, there is some controversy around this film and its real life muse, Chris Hansen. Do you want to explain a little bit of what's going on there?
2: Mm-hmm. So Chris Hansen is upset specifically about the way the movie is using his work and his personal life. One of the large narrative threads in the film is his family and his failures as a father and as a husband. Hmm. And in his opinion, he thinks that it's inventing and distorting a lot of these major events that we see in the film that Jackson alluded to earlier. And then on the other hand, the film team is kind of presenting the film as this dramatization of, like, the ethical questions around predators, things like this, and having them on reality television and the media sensationalism of it all. I do think that some of Hansen's concerns are valid in theory. I do think Pattinson does play Hansen in a slightly deranged way. Like, this
3: slightly.
2: Is not a straight up super serious drama. Uh-huh. And I think the film likewise enacts its own kind of sensationalism. But that said, of course, at the same time with Hansen, there's this kind of hypocrisy and this unwillingness to see how his own show was sensationalized in the same, if not even more, bananas way. Why were we all watching it as children?
1: Chris Hansen has been, like, quite famously pretty defensive about the show, right? Defensive about the show and the importance of the show and the significance of the show. Roxana, Chris Hansen declined to see the movie ahead of its release. In an interview this week, I just want to read you the statement, because he said he plans to see the movie when it came out on Thursday along with everyone else. He said he plans to turn the trip into the movies into a content for his podcast, which is called Have a Seat with Chris Hansen. But he did, here's a quote from Chris Hansen. He said he called the movie an insult to thousands of men and women who worked hard every day to protect children from predators. They turned something that is very positive, very challenging, and not without risk into what is essentially a horror film. He also threatened legal action. Roxana, what do you make of his response?
0: I mean, I'm not really surprised by this, because his whole brand has been about continuing to make different versions of the show and continuing to sort of elevate him as the one person who can do this work. So a statement that is about, you know, the thousands of men and women who are doing this, it's like, yeah, the movie isn't criticizing the thousands of men who are doing
1: this. That's not what that's about.
0: Yeah, you know, right. Like, the movie is criticizing one specific series at one specific moment in time. Yeah. So I'm not really surprised by this response, but I also think, like, critiques of the show have existed for a while. The documentary Predators, which came out a couple years ago, was also very critical. So
1: yeah.
0: Part of me just has to

0: I want to move on to the history of concrete in just a moment, but Jackson, maybe this will be the last word. Is that Chris Hansen does actually have a pretty solid track record of playing ball with some representations of him. He played himself on 30 Rock, played himself on The Simpsons.
1: Yes.
0: He was fine with the way that he was spoofed on South Park. What do you make of him not, you know, not being consulted on this film and his response to that?
1: Well, I mean, that though those representations are why Lance Oppenheim made this movie. He said in a number of interviews, it's like the inspiration came when he like grew up liking Chris Hansen, liking To Catch a Predator, and then on his birthday, I think his girlfriend or wife got him a cameo of Chris Hansen, and Chris Hansen said, like, why don't you take a seat? Happy birthday. And the dichotomy of, okay, he's arguing that he's doing serious altruistic work, but he's playing into a bit and like doing this campy performance of what should be serious work. And if you are doing this work and you are consuming people's souls live on camera for entertainment, how much of it is altruistic, how much of it is I want to be famous? And that's kind of what he's doing in this documentary, or this movie rather, documentary and doing a fictional movie. Yeah. And out of that, if you want it to be cutting, if you want it to be true, then you can't really have him involved because that's going to be brand building.
0: I think that is a good place to leave it, but we should also just say Primetime is in theaters now. My name is Al-Amin Abdul Mahmoud, and this is Commotion. Sarah Ty Black is here, Roxana Haddadi is here, and Jackson Weaver is here with me in studio. Have a listen to this.
2: Do you ever think about concrete?
3: No, I didn't.
2: Do you ever think there's too much concrete in the city?
4: Sorry,
2: yeah. Okay.
5: Have you ever actually seen anyone spit out their gum? No. So we come and vaporize that gum. And that gum is busted. That gum is busted. You want to try?
2: Me?
5: Yeah. Where did the gum go?
2: It's busted.
0: That gum is busted. That is the trailer for The History of Concrete. Yes, a movie about the stuff that is just the stuff that makes the pavement. Sarah Tye, a thing happened in all of us when that trailer started, which is we all kind of began smiling. Do you want to talk a little about the premise of The History of Concrete and why he got that smile out of everybody just to hear the trailer? Yes.
6: I mean, the film gave us so many stims, so many stims. The History of Concrete is comedian John Wilson trying to make a movie about concrete. Obviously, he is struggling to turn this very ordinary, unglamorous subject matter into something that people would really want to watch. And it becomes this really funny, very unexpectedly personal film about cities and infrastructure and living together and decay and the anxiety of trying to make art and just to live. And he's also trying to frame it as a Hallmark movie. So it's technically about concrete, but really it's about, you know, like how we build things often together, what happens when we're not sure to do next. It's funny and it's silly and it's so poetic as well, which is one of my favorite tones for a film or a show to be able to manage.
0: The words becomes unexpectedly personal. Those could be on John Wilson's business card. That's the thing that he does, right? So like he's probably most famous for his HBO docuseries How To with John Wilson, where the most ordinary things become unexpectedly personal. That's the thing that he kind of does for a living. I should also say How To with John Wilson, like, is just him going through New York, trying to do ordinary stuff, and then these little street conversations become something so much bigger. Roxana, when you watched this film, what's the relationship between How To with John Wilson and The History of Concrete?
7: Definitely a supersized episode of How To with John Wilson. I mean, because I think they start from the same place of him having this sort of question of like, what should this movie be about? And then really letting that question unfurl in different directions, which is very much How To with John Wilson. Yeah. Like, how can I answer this question? And I'll go wherever it leads me. So the film sort of diverges and starts itself again a couple of times to like find a new subject. And, you know, the concrete part of it is really this analysis of the infrastructure of our cities and how they are crumbling and how they don't have funding. There is this one very horrifying segment where someone talks about like the BQE in New York and how it is gonna collapse. And there's this like horror movie segment where we drive under it. And I think it's interesting that his work does have real world relevance. Like the New York mayor Zoran Mamdani has announced that he's going to work on the BQE. Unclear whether Zoran saw
1: his concrete.
7: Unclear.
0: Yeah, we can't quite credit.
7: But I do think it's one of those

0: things where it's like Wilson is picking up on these things that we're sort of aware of, but not aware that we're aware of, and then turning them into things. So, yeah, the doc is like a big episode of the show.
1: Let me ask you, Jackson, how do you feel about the doc?
2: I will say, I don't know what I was expecting, but I was genuinely surprised, like, halfway through, like, oh, this is actually about concrete. It's not like, it's literally about concrete, much of this is. But I love
1: as
2: also
1: the title.
2: I don't know why I was surprised, but whatever. But exactly what Sarah Taya was saying, this is, I think it's a poem in video format. And it is very interesting to be able to watch this and come out of it with different interpretations of what was this actually about? Like, I see it as about the idea of permanence and the facade, the fake aspect of permanence and connection and all these kind of other things. I will say it's kind of an acquired taste to like the Nathan Fielders, the Tim Robinson-esque removed sort of comedy. So parts of it I struggled with to

0: actually connect these different diverging parts. So I don't think I was as much of a raving fan as many people are, but like I also struggled with Friendship from Tim Robinson, so some of this stuff isn't exactly my vibe, but yeah. It's a poem. It's absolutely a poem.
1: Sarah, the overlap between all of these things is Nathan Fielder, right? There's a Nathan Fielder, which Jackson just mentioned. So Nathan Fielder makes a cameo in The History of Concrete. He executive produced Howard Hughes, John Wilson. Nathan Fielder was also a consultant on Primetime, and Lance Oppenheim, who's the director of Primetime, he co-directed the documentary that's about to come out with Nathan Fielder about Elizabeth Holmes. Everyone in this room cannot wait for that documentary to be out here in this world. But also, like, the wider thing here is that clearly Nathan Fielder is having a moment. What do you make of the idea that Nathan, it's the Nathan Fielder Renaissance? Sorry about that word. I don't feel good about it either.
2: I'm not sure if I would call it that word, which I won't utter. But I do think he's definitely part of this ongoing and relatively recent trend of docudrama and the logics of that, that is taking something completely ordinary and finding all the weirdness and anxiety and sometimes the beauty underneath it. And I think different folks find that in different places. I prefer the John Wilson approach. It feels a bit more human to me, but that's just me. And I think, you know, when we look at something like Primetime, I think you can make the argument about like that crossover of interest in terms of media and performance and the ethics of turning people's real lives into entertainment. With Fielder himself, I think that the logic and the approach of his comedy creates this distance and this intimacy at the same time.
1: Yeah.
2: And it can make things feel unstable. And that's why so many folks thought that newest clip from You Can See Everything was a fiction movie and not a documentary. And I think it's a story of style of storytelling, excuse me, and image making that feels so right for the times for the times we live in right now.
1: Yeah, I often find myself the primary feeling that I have when I'm watching Nathan Fielder project, Jackson, is stress. I'm stressed out as I'm walking up to the project. Yeah, I'm a little bit tense, and I actually think I don't mind that feeling. I know quite a few people who are like, I would do anything not to feel that particular way. I don't mind that feeling, but I do. I kind of register it as I'm walking up to this thing. But if we can just kind of connect the dots, because we've got a whole bunch of projects working in idioms that are just close to the other thing, right? Mm. So if you've got Primetime, that is a film that is about a docuseries, right? Whereas you've got How To with John Wilson, you've got The History of Concrete. It is a documentary that is also trying to perform the work of a Hallmark movie. Uh-huh. And then you've got You Can See Everything, which is from what we've seen so far, the Nathan Fielder and Lance Oppenheim project, it looks like a documentary and then every shot that you watch, you go, there's no way this actually happened, or it happened like this, and this makes me feel really deeply uneasy. Uh-huh. What do you make of the ways that all of these different documentary formats are in conversation with each other? And what does that tell us about like, where documentary is right now?
0: I mean, go Canada, because we invented documentaries.
1: Nathan Fielder's Canadian.
0: Yeah, you know? He is. Yes. Going back to John Grierson and the NFB, that's where it comes from. Yeah. But I think like we always talk about, you know, the death of truth and a politician that might have introduced that. But I think it's maybe more similar to this idea of hyper-normalization, which is the idea that when you're so socialized, ingrained in a society, you're so dependent on those different structures.
1: Yeah.
0: If they break down, if they stop making sense, you cannot even acknowledge it because you're so dependent on them. So it's kind of like the double think of 1984, where your world doesn't make sense. You say that it makes sense and keep going as much as you can. And some of these documentaries, I think they're reflecting the fact that our world, our systems, our old standards have totally failed. The world feels scary and unsure. Nothing is familiar. So they're pushing the boundaries of what truth is, what reality is, and making us live in this like dichotomy, this cognitive dissonant state. And it's like, is it real? Is it fake? I don't know. Is anything real or true? Is anything comfortable? No, it's not. And also, here's some crazy comedy about people drinking their own pee and old Nathan Fielder stuff.
1: Well, and I will say, like, that specific feeling you're describing, that cognitive dissonance, is actually useful, right?
0: Yeah.
1: Because it's useful in the sense that, like, I don't know about you, but for me, Roxana, it breaks me out of reality. Like, it makes me, it breaks me out of the world that I exist in and go, like, oh, I actually have the capacity to ask questions that I didn't really have before. And I say this as someone who watched that new trailer for You Can See Everything, the Elizabeth Holmes documentary. I think I watched it 5 times in a row trying to just go like, what
0: is happening?
1: How did this happen? Why would Elizabeth Holmes say this on camera? What is going on? When you watched that trailer, what was your reaction? What are you hoping for out of that film?
3: I mean, I think hope is an interesting

0: word to apply here, because I think, like, on one hand, I think the defining Elizabeth Holmes document already exists, and it's Liz Merriweather's The Dropout. Mm-hmm. But then, you know, on another point, I do think it is fascinating to see how mercurial and chameleon-like some of these people are. And I think it's useful to see that behavior in action and to, like, extrapolate it to other parts of our lives. Like, as Jackson was saying, like, this is, like, a symptom of, like, a broader cultural thing that has been happening for a long time. Like, the backroomsification of all of our lives. Yes. And so I am sort of interested most to see Nathan, who can be a very uncompromising figure, what he does to, like, prod and poke at that affect and mm-hmm. that performance. That's I'm curious to see, like, how far Nathan goes. I guess that's really the question. How far will Nathan go this?
1: He will infinitely far.
2: You do watch that trailer, and you can kind of register in his eyes him breaking kayfabe for a moment ago.
1: Yes.
2: Oh, I've met someone a little bit crazier than me. Like, that is kind of like the reaction that you keep seeing as he registers, you know, as he's kind of keep looking at Elizabeth Holmes. I think that's a good place to leave it. I think we're going to leave it here. I really appreciate your time, you guys. This is been wonderful. Thanks for coming on the show.
1: Thank you.
3: Thank you.
2: Good to see y'all. Sarah Ty Black is a freelance film critic in Toronto whose work shows up in the Globe and Mail and right here on Commotion. Roxana Haddadi is a TV critic at Vulture. And Jackson Weaver is a senior writer at CBC Entertainment. He was right here in Toronto. My name is Elamine Abdul Mahmoud. This show is called Commotion. Hey, if you're around on Monday, we'd love to see you then. Have a great day.
4: Good morning. It's 11:30. I'm Simon Akinesheny with your CBC News headlines for Quebec. A Quebec City man is facing charges for allegedly threatening on social media to kill Prime Minister Mark Carney. The RCMP say that 45-year-old Ousmane Ba made the remarks on Facebook. He appeared in court yesterday and will remain in custody until his next court appearance on Thursday. Ba has been charged with uttering threats to cause death or bodily harm to a person. He's also been charged with promoting hatred against an identifiable group. A coroner is asking why a 71-year-old homeless man in Montreal was not treated before his death. The man, who is not identified in the report, was hit and killed by a car in the city's north end in March. Coroner Mylène Servan says an urgent request to house him was denied by medical authorities a month before. And on the campaign trail now into its 30th day, all the main provincial party leaders will be spending at least part of their day in Quebec City making their pitches to municipal leaders. They're all due to address a meeting of the Federation of Quebec Municipalities today. Now, taking a look at the weather forecast from Environment Canada in Montreal today, mainly sunny, light winds, the high 23. Tonight, partly cloudy, low dropping to 13. For Quebec City, mainly sunny this afternoon, the high 23 as well. Clear tonight, becoming partly cloudy near midnight, the low 8. In Sherbrooke today, mainly sunny skies and a high of 21. Tonight, increasing cloudiness and a low of 9. And for Gaspé today, sunny, the high 23. Clear tonight, the low plus 5 degrees.

0: just a big yellow taxi to get here. Steve Patterson.
1: Hey! Thanks, Graham Clark. Hello, Canada, and welcome back to the Debaters. We are so happy to be back in Saskatoon. Saskatoon. Where folks are Saskatchewan strong. And I mean that literally. Saskatoon is home to Joyce Hansen, who competes in powerlifting competitions at the age of 89. Saskatoon's Joyce Hansen. She says she's training to stay out of the nursing home. That is her joke, not mine. I want to make sure I credit her because I don't want her to beat me up. Now it's time to meet two debaters that will pump you up. This comic bought a bootleg vinyl album and ended up with a criminal record. It's Vancouver's Charlie DeMers. There he is. One of our very favorites making his way to my left. And this comic once lost control of a riding lawnmower and had to hold on for John Deere life. It's Toronto's Deb Kimmett. Deborah Kimmett. Making her way to my right. Hi.
2: Hi. How are you?
1: Welcome, friends.
3: Oh, thank you.
1: Your topic, debaters, is one that you'll be glad to receive. Gift giving. Is it the thought that counts? That platitude is as old as humanity itself. First used by Adam in the Garden of Eden when he gave Eve an apple and she said, I already have a bunch of these. And Adam said, well, it's the thought that counts, right? And then Eve said, the point is, you missed my birthday. Or something like that. I dozed off a lot in Bible class. Time now for a debate that we think will be a gift. So, whereas the time, intention, and effort are what truly matter, be it resolved, when it comes to gifts, it's the thought that counts. Charlie, you're arguing for this, please. You have 2 minutes. Starting now, Charlie DeMers.
3: Thank you, sir. Thank you. Let's keep it biblical, okay? When Jesus of Nazareth was born, two

0: the first three presents he got were incense. Incense! He wasn't even Catholic. Now, I know some of you are just learning that. So. More than 2,000 years later, those gift givers are remembered as wise men. They are the Magi, a Latin word derived from Jesus saying, "Hey, that's my guy." All because it was the thought that counted. Some people disagree, okay? I understand there are some couples who just tell each other what to buy themselves for birthdays and anniversaries. What's the point of this? Marriage is already literally just a never-ending text thread where you tell another grown-up about things they have to buy. Oh, we need eggs. Oh, she's supposed to bring cookies for this school thing tomorrow. Oh, you need to pick up an Akira Kurosawa Blu-ray box set for Christmas as a physical token of your ongoing promise not to abandon me despite my many and fundamental flaws. Gifts aren't about what you need. They're about relationship. It's not about getting exactly the right thing. It's about being the right person. The person with a gift receipt. Thank you.
1: Charlie Duress, everybody. It is the thought that counts, he says. Thank you, Charlie. Now, here with the gift of the gab to gab about gifts, let's hear from the one and only Deborah Kimmett.
2: People who say it's not the gift that matters, it's about relationship, don't realize that if they thought about it and gave you a good gift, you'd have a better relationship. This debate suggests that if you put time, intention, and effort, that means something. What other situation does that work? I mean, if you said to officer, "I intended to do the speed limit." To your boss, "I was thinking of going into work today." My point is that just because you spent hours knitting a sweater for me doesn't mean it's not ugly. You call it a crocheted toilet paper cover doll. I call it one more thing my family has to get rid of when I die. What this debate suggests that they want to give a hall pass to the chronically bad

0: because this face suggests they know me. They don't. I had a boyfriend once. Long time ago. He gave me a star from the sky. It was the 90s. Remember that when people bought stars from the galaxy? He got a gift certificate, paid 500 bucks for a star, takes me out on my birthday and makes me look up at the universe and says, there it is. And I'm where? And he's like, to the left. And then I squinted and I saw it was a constellation of a woman looking for another boyfriend. Thank you.
1: Yeah! Deborah Kimmett. Deborah Kimmett says it is not the thought that counts, and she brought receipts. It is time now for the bare knuckle round. We're debating if it's the thought that counts. So you two couple of cards need to stay present to avoid that thinking feeling. No gifts, ands, or buts. It's time for you two thoughtful jesters to start ripping each other apart, starting now.
2: So much bitterness. I mean, you hate knitters? Who hates knitters?
0: I don't want to front their OCD problem. They're not knitting for us. They're knitting because they can't stop.

0: wife nice gifts. Don't you think maybe you just set the bar too high?
1: I know that I set the bar too high, but that's what I'm saying is that the gifts don't, and you can be creative so I'll tell you one of my favorite proof that it's the thought that counts. One of our first Christmases together, we were in Halifax. I was in a used bookstore. This was the week before Christmas, and I was going around and I got 5 or 6 books down off the shelf. And my wife, before I got to the till, she said, "You can't do that. You buy too many books. Also, we're on a trip. You got to put those back." And so I put them back. I felt ashamed. And then she just went back around and got all those books and gave them to me for Christmas.

0: everybody. It is time now for the firing line. In my hand, I have a list of questions on the thought that counts, brought to you by a mathematician's brain filled with thoughts that count. The Downtown Saskatoon Business Improvement District has introduced a gift card that allows the lucky recipient to do what? Deb.
1: Not have to shop in the downtown core.
0: No, Deborah. There was actual angry utterances
1: there. I know that
0: there.
1: Was a little bad. I'm sorry.
2: I hate that kind of cheap shot comedy. The card actually allows the holder to tell the whole world they're not in Regina.
0: It allows you to shop at several different downtown shops, restaurants, salons, and other locations.
2: Is the cannabis shop one of those stores? I don't know if anyone noticed. There's a big sign across the street from here that says, "The Cannabis Shop. We sell cannabis."
0: HuffPost.com says when receiving a gift, it's bad etiquette to say what? Deb.
1: God, I knew you were my secret Santa.
0: That seemed like something you've actually said. I'm going to give 3 points for that one. Charlie Damaris.
2: I think we should see other people.
0: Also good. 2 points. When receiving a gift, it is bad etiquette to say you shouldn't have. Or, ew, this is gross. That is the firing line, everybody. Well, it is almost time for our Broadway theater audience to place their votes. But first, here again with a counter thought about it being the thought that counts, let's hear from Deborah Kimmett.
1: People always say it's better to give than to receive, and that is because the giver doesn't have to pretend they like the gift. Let's imagine you're a man. And you want to please your wife in the manly way that you would. And you're there, you're noodling away. Taking a lot of time, maybe too much time, because everybody has to get up in the morning. But every single time, despite all that, you don't quite get the job done. Your wife would never criticize you. She'd give you a thumbs up. And my point is, she would act her way through that because she loves you. Surely to God, she shouldn't have to put on that performance when you give her your anniversary gift. Unless you're that man who thought that was her anniversary gift. Thank you.
0: Deborah Kimmett. Now, here to say when it comes to gifts, he gives an A for effort. Let's hear from Charlie Damaris.
2: Thank you, sir. Think of some of the most famous gifts in history. We remember them because of the thought that went into them. I mean, the Trojan horse. That was thoughtful. I don't know how many Greeks you're going to hide under a Best Buy gift card. You know, Deb's just enchanted you all with this, you know, lascivious bedroom analogy. But actually, her scenario proves my point, that it's the thought that counts. Because my wife often has to think of someone else. Thank you.
0: Whoa! Charlie Damaris, it's a very succinct closing argument, Charlie. All right. It is time to vote, Saskatoon, by applause. How many of you heard Charlie's thoughts on the thought that counts and thought, yes, Charlie Damaris! Charlie Damaris! And how many of you can...

0: admitted that when Deborah debated her denunciation of the thought that counts, she was the truly gifted one, Deborah Kimmett. All right. The audience has spoken. They want real gifts. The winner is Deborah Kimmett. It is not just the thought that counts. Big hand for Deb Kimmett and Charlie Damaris, everybody.
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0: Hey, Saskatoon, I have just one question for you. Are you ready to meet your next pair of debaters? Then so we shall. This comic thinks every king should sit next to a fan just to get some air to the throne. It's Winnipeg's Chad Anderson. Chad Anderson, making his way to my left.
2: Hello, Steve.
0: Hello, Chad. Welcome back, my friend.
2: Thank you for having me again.
0: And this comic hopes his vintage Toy Story action figure is worth thousands. Knock on Woody. It's Edmonton's Sean LeCumber.
3: Yeah.
0: Your topic, gentlemen, is one that you can bank on. Being rich. Is it superior to being famous? Obviously, this is a tough one for me to remain neutral on. As a CBC radio host and full-time Canadian comedian, I am both rich and famous. And we rich and famous people sit in the back of the vehicles that transport us, which is what I told myself on the way here when Air Canada sat me in the last row next to the toilet. Now, for a debate that will have you seeing stars. So, whereas more money means more control, possibilities, and freedom, be it resolved, when it comes to status, being rich is superior to being famous. Chad, you are arguing for this, please. You have 2 minutes, starting now. Chad Anderson.
2: Would you rather be rich or famous? Well, if you value privacy, then obviously rich is the choice for you. Sure, if you're famous, you're most likely rich, but not always, and you have no privacy. If you're just rich, baby, you can walk around with us normies. You're living just free and easy, not a care in the world. If you're rich and famous, well, then people are constantly asking you for stuff and following you around. Sounds exhausting. Besides, I'm a parent. I already have someone who constantly follows me around asking for stuff. I would also like to point out that sometimes people get famous but are not rich. What are you going to do then, huh? Everyone knows who you are, but you have nothing to show for it. You got famous for something you can't monetize. Now your options are to go on some kind of reality show, or you spiral out of control, start drinking, and get into some kind of fatal accident trying to run from your fame. But joke's on you, you didn't die in the accident. Now you're famous for an even worse reason. Remember the double rainbow guy? Do you know what his net worth is today? Nothing, because he's dead. Thank you.
0: Chad Anderson. Really bringing that one in for an unexpected landing, Chad. Thank you, Chad. Now, here to insist that he'd way rather be almost famous than almost rich, let's hear from the real Sean LeCumber.
3: Thank you. Zip Bob Willy Bally Boo. Why isn't anyone laughing? Because I'm not Bill Burr. If I was, you'd all be cackling. Oh, that Billy boy. He's liable to say anything. What a gem. So you'd prefer money to fame? So when you were at home, just a little kid, dancing around in your living room, singing Pour Some Sugar on Me, in front of an imaginary audience of 80,000 people, you were thinking to yourself, I want to be a rock star so I can achieve long-term financial stability. Most people say, I don't need too much money, just a few million.

0: Right. 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If I gave you $3 million, new house, new boat, new cars, would you be happy? No.
1: No.
0: No. Listen to that probably old woman or child.

0: I gave you a new house, new boat, new cars, would you be happy? No. You'd say, this is great, but how can I use my remaining capital to exploit workers? We love rich people for some reason. Elon Musk is famous just for being rich. But Sean, he's going to take us to the moon. Have you seen a recent photo of the moon? It looks like the north side of Regina. Thank you.
1: Sean LeCumber wants to be almost famous. Chad Anderson would rather be rich, and it's time now for the firing line. In my hand, I have a list of questions on being rich or famous, brought to you by the Property Brothers. When your twin gets famous, there's a good chance you will too. According to financial advisor Andrew Jeffrey, what's the top mistake to avoid after winning the lottery? Chad?
2: Putting all your winnings on red.
3: Or it's the best mistake.
1: You answered two questions there. Sean?
0: Throwing it all into an RSP. Gonna be way over your limit, idiot.
1: Oh, 2 points. What a great Canadian answer, right? The top mistake to avoid after winning the lottery is making your win too public. True. We also would have accepted telling your spouse you won. We'll keep that on the down low, boys.
3: All right.
1: BuzzFeed's list of wild and outrageous celebrity purchases that confirm we should eat the rich includes Nicolas Cage spending $276,000 on what artifact? Chad?
2: The Declaration of Independence.
3: Big National Treasure crowd here in Saskatoon.
1: Answer. That's a full point. Sean LeCumber?
0: Dick Cheney's Invisalign trays.
1: What are you talking about? I love it. 1 point. The actual answer was a dinosaur skull, which he later found out was stolen and had to return to the Mongolian government. I can't improve on that. That's the firing line, everybody. Oh, this is a good one, and our Broadway theater audience has a tough decision before them. But first, here to say that he'd rather be in the Hall of Fame than the Hall of Rich, let's hear again from the richly funny Sean LeCumber.
0: Just think about your mental health. Imagine yourself as famous. You're an accountant in Saskatoon. On your way to work, 8 people say, God, I love you. You're going to just glide into your cubicle. Feeling so good about yourself. You grab a donair for lunch. You walk in and the guy goes, free jumbo for you. Free jumbo. God, that's good. Sweet sauce. Because I can't pronounce the other one. Tzatziki, tzatziki, tzatziki. I don't know. Being rich is awesome. But if you just have money, it can run out. Fame is the wind. It's the sun. Show me a guy who is famous and not rich, and I'll show you a guy who isn't that famous. Thank you.
1: Sean LeCumber. Sean LeCumber making excellent points. I don't even know what the context of free jumbo was, but I enjoyed it.
0: Yeah, I shouldn't have said it with the accent. Lost some laughs on the accent, but live and learn.
1: Oh, now here to tell us why he'd rather be Richie Rich than Famey Fame, let's hear from Chad Anderson.
2: Oh, you want to be famous more than anything? Oh, you must be the best kind of person to be around. Think about fame chasers. They're all the worst people. They don't care about anyone else. Become the 1%.

0: Sure, people might hate you, you're so rich, but you're among the elite now. Poison the food supply. Sell people things they don't need at prices they can't afford. You can do anything and no one can stop you. Become so rich that your cousin from Alberta thinks you control the weather. Sure, attaining wealth is hard, but you'll be better off for it. If you chase fame, you'll probably end up pretending to be an indigenous woman for 65 years, and then you'll disappear to Hawaii when it's found out that you're actually just an Italian woman from Massachusetts. Thank you.
1: Chad Anderson, well played, my friend. All right.
0: By the way, for those of you who ooed, I am indigenous, so I can say that about her, okay?
1: Yeah.
0: Okay?
1: Yeah.
0: Just before you vote, take that into consideration.
2: Okay. And also, I'm white, I can do the donaire thing. You guys can see how fat I am.
1: Yeah. Yes. Well, we're all representing something on stage here, and it's time to vote. By applause, who thinks that a win for Chad would be right on the money and richly deserved, Chad Anderson. Right? A lot of love for Chad. And after listening to Sean, how many of you now consider yourselves to be radical feminists? Sean LeCumber. Oh, my God. All right. The winner, and it's against his best instincts, the winner is Sean LeCumber. It's better to be famous than rich. Big hand for Sean LeCumber and Chad Anderson, everybody. Well, that's all for this week. I'm Steve Patterson saying whether you're famous or not, we appreciate you listening, or at least paying someone else to listen to us for you. I'll argue with you again soon, Canada. Good night.
3: The Debaters is created by Richard Side. This week's episode was produced by Nicole Callender, Chloe Edbrook, Dean Jenkinson, and Graham Clark. With continuity by Graham Clark, Diana Francis, and Gary Jones. 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With special thanks to Katie Ellen Humphreys, David Pride, and Emily Ferrier. 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
5: The National Day for Truth and Reconciliation. 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
6: Hi there, I'm Sean Abel. The pundits like to say provincial elections are won and lost outside Montreal. Today, we take you to some of those other areas. We're going to hear from CBC journalists about the big issues where they are. That's coming up on Radio Noon, right after the news.

0: The 71-year-old died after being hit by a car in the borough of Huntsville less than 3 weeks later, Rowan Kennedy reports.
1: It's hugely disappointing.
2: Welcome Home Mission CEO Sam Watts says the health system failed. Tomasz Radziszewski, his shelter is overwhelmed with urgent cases referred to their services by doctors.
3: And we need to figure out how to better manage that process, because right now it does allow people to fall between the cracks.
2: Radziszewski was living on the street with physical and mental health issues, including diabetes and depression. After nearly 100 hospital visits in a year, his social worker asked medical authorities to house him quickly. But Coroner Mylène Servan says he was refused and there was confusion over which services he needed. 3 weeks.

0: later, on March 1st, he died after being hit by a car. Watts says authorities should have seen Radishevsky's repeated request for help as a matter of life and death.
1: Well, 96 times is a lot. And frankly, this is one of those tragedies that was both avoidable but somewhat predictable given the disconnection that we have in the ecosystem of care more broadly.
0: The coroner recommends the regional health authority create measures to review cases when people are denied urgent housing. In a statement, Santé Quebec for Eastern Montreal says since receiving their report, they've done just that to make sure no one falls through the cracks. Rowan Kennedy, CBC News, Montreal.
2: A Quebec City man is facing charges for allegedly threatening on social media to kill Prime Minister Mark Carney. RCMP say 45-year-old Ousmane Ba made the remarks on Facebook. He appeared in court yesterday and will remain in custody until his next court appearance, which happens on Thursday. Ba has been charged with uttering threats to cause death or bodily harm to a person and with promoting hatred against an identifiable group. This is at least the fourth time in recent months that someone has been arrested and accused of making threatening comments towards the Prime Minister. To the Quebec campaign trail, now into its 30th day, all the main party leaders will be spending at least part of their day in Quebec City making pitches to municipal leaders. They're all due to address a meeting of the Federation of Quebec Municipalities. Meanwhile, a new Léger poll produced for that convention shows healthcare affordability and improving public services are top priorities among voters in Quebec's smaller municipalities. Rachel Watts has the details.
3: Léger surveyed respondents in Quebec municipalities with fewer than 100,000 residents. 71% said access to health care and maintaining services in the regions is a priority. Other top election issues included affordability, improving public services, economic development, and the environment. The majority of respondents, 57%, want the Quebec government to transfer more power to municipalities. As far as choice of party leaders, the poll shows the PQ's Paul Saint-Pierre Plamondon ahead in smaller municipalities. 32% of regional respondents said they would vote Parti Québécois, slightly higher than the polled provincial average. 21% of respondents would vote for the CAQ, 20% for the Liberals, 17% for the Conservatives, and 9% for Québec solidaire. This Léger poll surveyed just over 1,500 respondents who spoke French or English. Rachel Watts, CBC News, Quebec City.
2: To the trade war, U.S. Trade Representative Jamison Greer says the Trump administration is fine with where trade negotiations currently stand, including collapsed talks, as well as tariffs in multiple sectors impacting industry and affordability on both sides of the border.
4: A lot of other trade with Canada, you know, we're still getting what we need from them in terms of oil, gas, potash, all of these things. We're shipping ag back and forth across the border. So there's still a lot of strong trade between the two countries. We're comfortable with where we are. The Canadians, again, periodically they come and they want to have a deal. When they do, we talk.
2: That's Greer speaking to U.S. Business News Channel CNBC. Canada walked away from negotiations last month after last-minute American demands, Prime Minister Mark Carney said, threatened Canadian sovereignty. And in Squamish, BC, a homeowner has found a grave solution to deal with his bear problem. The animals rooting through his garbage bins are now having to contend with a motion-activated undead guardian. Alana Kelly has that story.
5: Handles have been like chewed off, not ripped off, chewed off because they're trying to get into it.
6: Stephen Fryer has been dealing with bears constantly, trying to get into his garbage. He does not have a garage, so he reinforced the bins to his house.
5: One of them finally figured out how to rip it out of the wall and pulled the actual, eye hook out of the wall and off the ratchet strap.
6: Getting into the spooky spirit, he brought in backup. A motion-activated zombie sits on top of the bins to keep the bears away.
5: It absolutely scared the bear to the point where it peed itself.
6: Bear advocate Leslie Fox with the Fur Bearers says it's been a difficult year for bears in BC.
7: There have been a few high-profile incidents. It's just a really great wake-up call for all British Columbians to really take the time to ensure we're managing attractants around our property.
6: At least 33 black bears have been euthanized this year, according to the BC Conservation Officer Service. Alana Kelly, CBC News, Squamish.
2: And that was the CBC News. Now here's your look at the weather forecast from Environment Canada. In Montreal today, mainly sunny with some light winds, the high 23. Tonight, partly cloudy, the low dropping to 13. For Quebec City, mainly sunny this afternoon, the high 23 degrees as well. Clear skies tonight, becoming a bit cloudy near midnight, though the low dropping to 8. In Sherbrooke today, also mainly sunny skies and a high of 21. Tonight, increasing cloudiness in the evening, the low 9. And for Gaspé, sunny skies today, the high reaching 23 degrees. Clear tonight, the low dropping to plus 5. 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
8: Thanks very much, Simon Nakanashny. 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

It is day 30 of the election campaign, and today we are ignoring it as much as we can. We're giving your ears and your brains a gift as we introduce you to music from the Pop Montreal Festival. It's a little bit of Pray to Me by Hush. If you want to talk about Pop Montreal as we listen to music from Pop Montreal, here's the phone number, 514-597-4500. 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

0: 8 minutes now after 12 o'clock. I don't know a lot about the Pop Montreal Fest, so I'm just going to admit that right now, though luckily I have people here with me who do. But I do know that the news can feel like a lot sometimes. An election campaign might just be one of those times. So today we celebrate Pop Montreal, a festival that's celebrating a big milestone itself this year, and a festival that's become a big part of the city. It is way more than just pop music. It's actually more than just music. There are speakers and symposiums and craft fairs and more. Today we're going to find out about all of that. But above all, we will try to listen to as much music as we can. If you want to join the conversation and talk about Pop Montreal, give us a phone call, 514-597-4500. Toll free is 1-877-597-4500. And the text line is 514-566-9066. Two people from Pop Montreal in the studio with us. Roxane Lemieux is the marketing director. Very nice to meet you. Very nice to have you here.
1: Thank you so much for having me.
0: And Dan Selgman is the creative director and founder of Pop Montreal. Dan, welcome. Thank you for being here.
2: Yeah, great to be here.
0: So first of all, before we even get, I want you to tell me a little bit about the music that we just heard. But what I really want to know is what is Pop Montreal? How do you explain this to people? Who wants to go first? Roxane, let's see how you do.
1: Oh, gosh. Okay.
2: Pressure's on.
1: Well, Pop Montreal is a nonprofit music festival that has been running since 2002. It was created by a group of friends, colleagues at the time who just wanted to create something fun and exciting for the city, to, you know, showcase the underground music scene and have just, you know, a spot for everybody. Yeah, a good time. Yeah. And
0: yeah. I'm realizing now that the order in which I asked this question and that I asked it to you, that was so mean, and I didn't intend it to be. Yeah, with Dan, with how did Roxane do
2: she
0: there?
2: Did pretty, yeah, very good. Good.
0: How do you explain Pop Montreal? It's like a multi-venue, multi-genre, multidisciplinary music first festival.
2: So we have about 20 venues a night, but total around 200 bands over the course of 5 days, showcase style festival. So usually 3 to 4 bands on each show, but then we have all kinds of other events like a craft fair, a film program.

0: upcoming conference symposium, kids activities. We're doing a drag ball tonight. We have Nardwar, the human serviette, doing a kind of spoken word video performance. So, yeah, it's like what we try to do is be a reflection of the underground music scene and underground arts community in Montreal and just kind of bring people together. It's really like a celebration of like all the cool stuff that's happening in the city. And it's really like it's a great way to explore and discover what Montreal as a city has to offer, specifically kind of like Mile End Plateau area, whereas some festival, like bigger festivals, are very like one site specific event that could potentially happen anywhere in the world. Pop is really much really about the fabric of the city itself.
1: And the festival, I guess I should have mentioned, it's underway. It has started. When I greeted you, Dan, a couple of minutes ago, I remarked to you that you seem pretty relaxed for a person whose festival is underway. How is it going?
0: So far, it's been great. Yeah, we launched on Wednesday evening. Everything has been pretty smooth. Lots of sold out shows. The weather is perfect. Thank you, weather gods out there. Things have been very, that's why I'm here. Initially, I was like, I don't know if I can make it on Friday, because Friday's kind of the middle of the festival and anything could happen. So I didn't want to commit, but, yesterday everything was kind of coming together. We had a bunch of like, installations and venues. And I felt like I could afford to take a couple hours out of the day and come down all the way down to the CBC studio.
1: You've made the trip, and we appreciate that you did. Roxanne Lemieux, how do you decide? How do you guys decide what is a Pop Montreal act?
2: Well, there are a few different ways to become a Pop Montreal act. I mean, we have submissions that are open each year, so artists can apply to play. And then from there, we have listening sessions where a lot of people from our staff are reviewing these submissions. I think we had over 1,000 this year.
0: Yeah. I think we had about 1,300.
2: And actually the listening sessions are open to all. We have this really cool platform on our website where anybody can vote. Anybody can listen to the people who have applied, almost like,
0: it's called Vote Pop. So
2: Vote Pop.
0: Yeah. And yeah, the public can listen to music and vote yay or nay. And so we take that into account when we're programming.
1: Okay. Who wants to tell me about the song that we just opened with, Pray to Me by Hush? The venue also, I guess, is of some note for this one. They're playing at the Divan Orange, right? On Saturday. Mm-hmm.
0: The Divan Orange. So Hush is a band. I think they're launching their first album. This is basically their album launch. They're a local band on Simone Records, psych pop band. Lead singer Paige Barlow is also like one of our production managers. So it's like she's part of the team. They're performing at Divan. One of the ideas we had for the 25th edition of the festival was to try to like bring back some of the old venues that had been closed down over the years, like just kind of a tip of the hat to nostalgia in the music community. And Divan was at the top of the list. So, when we approached the owner of it's like a vintage store, Friperie on Saint-Laurent, just north of Rachel. And we approached her and there was like an extended negotiation. It wasn't like, you know, super cut and dried. It took a while to convince her and like come up with a deal to like rent the space and clear out all the clothes for the weekend. And then we announced it and everyone kind of freaked out. It was like a big like hype moment. Everyone was like, oh my God, Divan Orange is coming back. So great. And then the owner of the building found out and was like, oh no, I hate Divan Orange. Like you
1: really?
0: Can't. Yeah. Yeah. So it became like really stressful and it was like a minor miracle that I was able to like convince him to like let us do it.
1: So next time you just have to figure out a way to make sure that the owner of the place doesn't realize what's going on.
0: That's, well, yeah, well, it's the, usually it's like you negotiate with the business that occupies.

0: occupies the space, not yeah. like the build, like the owner of the building. So anyways, we'll take that into, anyway, long story short, I was like, okay, we made Divan happen. I think that's enough, like, in terms of bringing back old venues, because it is complicated, like the, you know, beyond like the politics and everything. It's just like a lot of work and energy, and we are a small team. So, but I'll, very happy to have it back for three nights. And last night we had Plants and Animals perform there, sold out show. Yeah. Everyone was super excited. It was great.
1: Okay, so that's Hush at the Divan Orange
0: Saturday night. Yeah.
1: Okay. Let's play some more music. I'm going to give out the phone number again. If anyone wants to join the conversation here, want to talk about Pop Montreal, that's what we're devoting the hour to today. We're here with Dan Seligman, who you just heard, creative director and founder of Pop Montreal. Roxane Lemieux is the marketing director. I want to hear about Sister Nancy.
2: Oh, yeah. Sister Nancy, this is her third time playing the festival?
0: Yeah, third time.
2: She played in 2022 as well, and what was the first year?
0: 2007.
2: Mm-hmm. So she's kind of a regular of the festival now, one of our favorites, mm-hmm. and she's going to be playing Saturday night in the basement of the Rialto Theater, sold out.
0: Sold out show, yeah.
1: Okay.
2: Very exciting.
1: Not a local artist.
0: No, she's like originally Jamaican, lives in America now. She had this like underground hit dance hall song called Bam Bam that was recorded in the 70s. And it's actually like one of the most sampled songs of all time. And there's a whole story about how like it was sampled by like Jay-Z and a million other people. And she never got any royalties from it. And she was like, literally living in New Jersey and working at a bank. And like her song had this whole life. And eventually she was connected with a publisher who like reclaimed the royalties. And then it kind of like resurrected her career. And when we first started working with her, it was still kind of like, not unknown, but like people who knew, but it wasn't kind of like more on the pop culture kind of mainstream zeitgeist. And since then, her career has kind of just like expanded, and she's touring all over the world now. She had like initially I was just dealing directly with her, and she has an agency. She's, you know, not working anymore. She at the bank,
1: right.
0: and doing great. And there was a documentary that about her that came out a few years ago about the whole story. So yeah, I mean, she's an incredible artist beyond the like song, like the popularity of the song. Her live performance is excellent. She's one of the best.
1: Okay. I've just been told by my producer, Ann, we would queued up another song, but we're going to play the one you were just talking about. We're going to play Bam Bam.
0: Bam Bam.
3: 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bum, bum, bum, bum, bum, bum, bum, bum, bum, bum, bum, bum, bum, bum, bum, bum, bum, bum, bum, bum, bum, bum, bum, bum, bum, bum, bum, bum, bum, bum, bum, bum, bum, bum, bum, bum, bum, bum, bum, bum, 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

0: Okay, so that's Sister Nancy. That is Bam Bam. And you said sold out.
1: Sold out.
2: Yes.
0: But.
1: There's always a but.
0: Let me hear
1: there is space for pass holders. So okay. If you have a discovery pass, what we call a pop hopper, which is like a day pass.
0: We had planned to play music, but we can for the rest of the program,
1: complicated.
0: Let me hear.
1: System. So we have ticket holders who buy a ticket for the show. They can get in 100%
0: until it's sold out.
1: And then they don't. They don't have a ticket.
0: Cannot.
1: Right. That's it. But if you have a pass, like we sell a full 5-day festival pass, and then we have day passes. And so there is space at all the sold out shows for passes. However, you're not guaranteed access to the show. It's always subject to the like capacity limitations of the venues. We're not, it's not 50,000 people in an open space. So, if you are dying to see a show and you have a pass, get there early and you should be fine.
0: Now I'm even more surprised at how relaxed you look, because just figuring out, you know, who's going to get into the shows, that would keep me up at night.
1: Yeah, and don't get me started on guest lists, last minute media requests. I mean, it never ends.
0: Wow. Okay. Yeah. Should we play more music?
1: Sure. What do you think?
0: Okay. Yeah. So the next thing we have queued up here is a song called Mama Papa by La Force. So Roxanne, tell me about what I need to know.
2: Well, La Force, she is originally from Montreal, but has really made a mark on the Canadian music scene, was a part of Broken Social Scene, has collaborated a lot with Patrick Watson. Mm-hmm. And so she's going to be performing as part of the Secret City Records 20th anniversary happening at Sala Rosa. Also sold out. Sorry.
1: No.
2: I'm sorry.
1: They're doing two nights.
2: Okay.
1: The show tonight is sold out, but tomorrow with La Force is not sold out. There's a few tickets
2: that
1: left.
2: That is true. My bad.
1: Okay. Yeah.
2: Okay. Yes.
0: Should we tell people right now how to buy tickets, maybe?
2: Sure. I mean, the easiest way is to type in popmontreal.com.
0: Yeah.
2: Go to our full calendar.
1: Yeah, go to the website. There's an event listing. You click on the event. There's a ticket link. Bing, bang, boom. You got your ticket. Yeah.
0: Sounds easy. Okay, so Mama Papa La Force tomorrow night, Sala Rosa.
2: Exactly.
0: Okay. Yeah. Anything else I have to know before we hear this song?
2: She just has an amazing voice. She's an incredible singer.
1: Voice. Good friend of mine. I met her before I started Pop Montreal. I worked at Hurley's in the kitchen. She was a waitress.
0: Huh.
1: Yeah.
0: Okay. Let's listen.
2: Insider.
1: Inside info.

0: More music from Pop Montreal. It's Mama Papa. And it is by The Force. We are spending the hour talking about Pop Montreal. One of the people we're spending the hour with is Roxanne, the marketing director. Roxanne, we already heard a little bit from Dan about the history of Pop Montreal, but I want to hear about your history with Pop Montreal. We have about a minute here. You have not been to all 25 editions of Pop Montreal, right?
1: I have not, unfortunately. My first year I attended was 2009.
0: Do you have like a first memory of Pop Montreal?
1: Oh, yeah, absolutely. I mean, I remember coming across flyers and becoming aware of it before going to an actual show, just seeing,

0: ads around the city and stuff and being really curious and intrigued. But my actual first memory is going to a show at Cabaret Juste Pour Rire, which no longer exists,
1: right.
0: But to see this band called Clues, who was fronted by Alden Penner, member, and I've been attending ever since.
2: Was it Meet Cha-Choo on that?
0: Yes, yeah, also. Yeah, super, super fun show. And then
2: didn't she like win an Academy Award for,
0: I believe so,
2: song composition? Now she's like a famous like film composer.
1: Oh, wow.
2: Mm-hmm. Yeah. Mika Levy. Look her up.
1: Okay. Mm-hmm. We're going to take a break here. We're going to get some news headlines. Look at your weekend weather forecast as well. After that, more from Pop Montreal. Here's Simon Akinesnik.
3: Hi, Sean. Well, a coroner's asking why a 71-year-old homeless man in Montreal was not given more help before his death. The man was hit and killed by a car in the city's north end in March. Coroner Mylène Servant says an urgent request to get him housing was denied by medical authorities a month before. Their justification was missing medical documents, but the coroner says they did have everything they needed. And a municipality southwest of Montreal is seeking a pathway to bilingual status. The mayor of Godmanchester says the current rules set out by Bill 96 are unfair in preventing them from reaching out to their many Anglophone citizens. Under those rules, more than 50% of a municipality's residents must be Anglophone to get the status unless they already had it. Godmanchester says it's about 38. The only English message that they've been able to send was when there was a case of raccoon rabies in the community. Now, taking a look at the weather forecast from Environment Canada in Montreal today, sunny skies, light winds, the high 23. Tonight, partly cloudy, the low dropping to 13. This weekend, mix of sun and cloud, highs around the 22 degree mark. For Quebec City, also sunshine in store this afternoon, the high 23 degrees, becoming partly cloudy near midnight tonight, the low 8. Mix of sun and cloud tomorrow, high getting up to 18. Sunny on Sunday, the temperature 21 degrees. In Sherbrooke today, sunny, the high 22. Increasing cloudiness in the evening, the low 9. Tomorrow, overcast skies, high 16. Sunday, mix of sun and cloud, 20 degrees the high. And for Gaspé, sunny today as well, the high 23. Clear tonight, the low dropping to plus 5. Mainly sunny this weekend with highs around the 18-degree mark. More news at 1 o'clock.
1: Thanks, Simon. On Radio Noon today, we are listening to music from and talking to some of the people from Pop Montreal, which is underway in Montreal, Music Festival, and much, much more than that. And we are spending the hour with Roxane Lemieux, Marketing Director, Dan Seligman, who's the Creative Director and Founder of Pop Montreal. There's place for you as well if you want to phone in, talk about Pop Montreal. Local number's 514-597-4500. 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Sarah from LaSalle texts in to say, I applaud your decision, our decision, to ignore the elections today. We deserve the respite. As a former music therapist, I love your choice of Pop Montreal. Thank you for the text. Text line again, 514-566-9066. I want to get back to music. Mm-hmm. I think we should do that. So, Dan, tell me about Together by 110%.
2: This is a band. They're actually a submission band that I heard the main guy from the band, he like came by the office randomly last summer before the festival, and he was cool vibe, gave me a demo. I'm like, oh, this is pretty awesome. And then I invited him to participate in this program that we do in the fall called Next Level. And it's a program that we do funded by the Canada Council. And it's like a series of workshops for young musicians, kind of like very early career musicians, to kind of just like bring them together, get their feet wet in terms of industry lingo and ins and outs. And so we bring in a bunch of industry professionals to do these workshops. And it happens over like a series of weekends in the fall. He participated in that. And then they applied to play at the festival. And so, and to me, it's like, you know, original, interesting music coming out of Montreal, interesting group of characters. Music, is kind of like alternative R&B, hip hop, soul, very unique. It kind of,

0: spoke to me, or like if I really enjoyed it. And so I was like, oh, these guys are awesome. You know, I mean, that's one of the great things about being a music programmer. You get to hear, I mean, you do hear a lot of bad music, but every once in a while you get to hear something that you really love, and that kind of makes it worthwhile. So this is one of those, one of the bands that I really love from the submissions.
1: Okay. So this is, the band is 110%. The song is Together.
0: They perform today, actually, a free show.

0: on the corner of Clark and Arcade, which is like just below the Van Horn overpass going up Saint Laurent. And so that's kind of our outdoor free show space. And we do shows there in the afternoon to early evening every day of the festival. They're performing there this afternoon, I think at 5 o'clock. And then they're also performing Sunday. They're opening for this incredible band, Infinity Song, on Sunday. It's kind of our closing show at the Rialto Theater.
1: Okay, let's take a listen.

0: We are going to go to the phones. We have a caller on the line. It is Eric from Saint Laurent. Hi, Eric. Eric, do we have you here? I hear noise. It's a good sign, Eric.
1: Yes, yes.
0: Thanks for calling in. We're talking about Pop Montreal today.
1: Well, just a shout out to Dan. About 20 years ago, my daughter, Anna Rose, worked for him. And I don't know if he remembers. I probably does. Remember the David Byrne story?
2: I bumped into Anna a couple of weeks ago. She just had a kid.
1: Oh, yeah. She was just in town. She, as you probably now know, she lives in Europe most of the time. But just a shout out. You put your world on the map, and you have a lot to be proud of. That's for damn sure.
2: Thank you. Thank you.
0: Thanks so much for calling in.
1: You're very welcome.
0: Dan, you were telling me just during some of the music about the festival's role with Angeline de Poitrine, who is not playing this year, but played last year.
2: Yeah, so they were another one of the submission bands. We programmed them on the top, on the Ubisoft rooftop last year. There was definitely like a

0: performed on the Ubisoft roof. The programmer, like the head music programmer of KXP, came to the show, saw the show, thought it was amazing, invited them to do a KXP session. That session kind of is what made them initially go viral, and then
1: right.
0: the rest is sort of history.
1: In the sort of thumbnail history of them now, it's that KEXP thing, but KEXP before that, they like, knew about
0: they
1: it.
0: They get the
1: of,
0: credit, but yeah. secretly, Pop Montreal gets the credit for this KEXP credit.
1: And now not secretly. Yeah.
0: Now all the Radio Noon callers know.
1: There you
0: listeners.
1: Go.
0: Not,
1: there you go. Phone number, by the way, 514-597-4500. Toll free's 1-877-597-4500. In a second, we're going to have in studio with us one of the artists performing at the festival, JoJo Worthington, musician, composer, and producer. That's coming up. First, we're going to hear a little bit of music by JoJo Worthington.

0: That's JoJo Worthington and a song called Ever Ender Star Infinity. JoJo, that's beautiful. Welcome. Thanks for being here.
1: Hi, thanks. Thanks for playing the new song, too.
0: Thanks so much for making it. So you are performing tonight at Pop Montreal.
1: Yeah, at La Salle Arena. Yeah, tonight.
0: How are you feeling?
1: I feel great. I'm so excited. It's a huge milestone for me to be a part of the festival. So, yeah, it's a real honor.
0: Why is this a big deal for you?
1: Well, pop has been, you know, around for so long. And so many of my friends and colleagues, so many bands that I love have performed at it. And I've only been in Montreal for 6 years now, but it's, yeah, a real honor to play the same year. I have new music coming out and a new album, so it's very special.
0: What did you know about Pop Montreal before you lived here, or maybe just as you started living here?
1: Mm-hmm. Yeah, well, lots of my friends' bands have performed before. I've started attending about 4 years ago, and I saw that En Green de Poitrine show on the rooftop. Oh, yeah, wow. It was great. Yeah.
0: What was that like?
1: Oh, it was amazing. Like, incredible. Like, nothing I've honestly ever heard before. And the best thing about pop is because the bill is so well curated, you get to discover all these artists and undiscovered artists that you might have never seen before or heard before. So, yeah.
0: What should people expect from your show tonight?
1: Very magical, fantasy-based. We're going to have, I wear armor when I perform, so bring your hats, bring your magic, bring your armor. We're going to have a fun time.
0: I wish you an amazing time. It's really, really nice to meet you. Thank you so much for coming in.
1: Thank you so much.
0: JoJo Worthington, tonight at, I'm just looking for where you are playing it, at Sautrin, right?
1: Yep. Exactly.
0: Okay. Mm-hmm. Thank you again. We'll put on another piece of music so you can sort of glide out of this studio here. I'll give out the phone number if anybody wants to join our conversations, 514-597-4500. That's the local number. We're spending the hour talking about Pop Montreal. And Roxanne, tell me about, we're going to hear the song Joanna by Think About Life. Mm. Tell me about that one.
2: All right. Well, I almost feel like Dan should take this one. I feel like I'm speaking for him in a way, or he has a good story related to
3: okay.
2: it.
3: I do have a story about this song. Think About Life is one of like kind of iconic mid-2000s Montreal bands that were kind of just after the Arcade Fire Wolf Parade phenomenon. And they were like supposed to be the next big band that was going to come out.

0: Montreal. And like within the scene, they were beloved. You know, they did some international touring and they had a, they definitely had like industry hype, et cetera, et cetera. They were kind of like on that trajectory to like become the next quote unquote big thing. And so at the album launch for their second album, Family, I was there with my partner who was pregnant. And so this was 2008 and, or early 2009. And they were playing this song, Johanna, and our child kicked for the first time, which was a pretty cool feeling.
1: Sure.
0: And we named her Johanna.
1: Okay.
0: She also goes by JoJo now. Not this JoJo, a different JoJo.
2: That's cute.
0: And she's actually in a band that's playing.
1: I'm just thinking of how lucky you are that it wasn't an Angine de Poitrine. Sure.
0: That's very true.
1: Yeah.
0: I don't know what I would have gone with.
1: Yeah. All right. So let's listen to a little bit of Johanna.
0: Yeah.
1: And we'll talk more after that.

0: But you will be required to do just a little bit of work after this text. I've actually lost the text. I have so many pieces of paper on my desk. I had a task. I have a text. I've lost the text. I'm going to find the text again.
1: Can I try reading your mind?
2: Was it about Odario?
0: I found the text.
2: Odario.
0: Yeah, it was that one. I mentioned this text to you. Yeah, the text from Frederick in Dorval.
1: Awesome.
0: Who says, Odario Williams of CBC's Late Night Program After Dark is supposed to be playing a set tonight at Pop Montreal. Do you know what venue and what time? Please, cheers, and thanks. You guys know.
1: Yeah, this is absolutely true. We have a strong CBC presence at the festival today. So he's going to be doing a DJ set at the Petit Ours venue, which is on Park Avenue. It's actually also where our accreditation for the festival happens. So there's a lot going on in the space on Park Avenue, corner of St. Theater, just below our offices. And it's 4 to 8 p.m. Yeah, CBC
2: free show.
1: After Dark.
0: You ever consider like a live interactive phone-in radio component?
2: Isn't that what we're doing now?
0: Sort of.
2: We could make it an annual tradition.
0: Yeah, you know? I hope so. We have a caller, Sarah, who I'm told is calling from the Pop Montreal offices.
1: Oh, hello.
3: Hi, Sarah.
1: Hi, Sarah.
3: Hi, there. Hi, Sarah. How are you?
1: Good. How are you?
3: Great. I was calling to ask you guys a question. We were wondering here what the first concert you guys ever went to was.
1: The first pop concert or first concert ever?
3: Concert of all time. First ever concert. What sparked the joy of making this stuff happen?
1: Do you want to go first, Dan? My first concert was the Hanson Brothers at the Molson Center when I was 4 years old.
0: Four?
1: Yeah, my mom got free tickets through work.
0: They had that song there that was like
1: bop.
0: Yeah, kind of for kids. Four, though. What do you remember from that?
1: I remember a lot of screaming teenagers and being a bit scared.
0: Wow. Dan?
2: I definitely went to like Sharon, Lois, and Bram concerts with my parents when I was like quite young, but I think the first like concert that I like wanted to go to was U2 on the Zooropa tour at Maple Leaf Gardens in Toronto.
0: Okay.
2: And then I kind of like started going to like cooler shows after that. I saw Erykah Badu like right before right when her first album was coming out, Baduism, at a club called The Bamboo, which was incredible. That was like a formative experience. It was like, oh yeah, live music. Amazing.
0: Nice.
3: That's very cool. Thank you.
2: Great question, Sarah.
0: Sarah, thank you for phoning in.
3: Thanks.
0: Great to talk with you. Sarah, they're from the Pop Montreal offices. We're spending the hour talking with people from Pop Montreal about Pop Montreal. I have a question. It so happens it is a question about Pop Montreal. Dan, you earlier, you said you were talking with someone about the festival and you said people who knew. And so the festival, if people don't know about any of this and perhaps are hearing about this basically for the first time today, is it a festival for people who don't know about it already?
2: We try to make it a festival for everyone. Tout le monde est bienvenu was like one of our slogans several years ago. It is like a reflection of the underground scene in Montreal. So there is kind of a lot of insider stuff, but we try, like Pop is a popular music festival. We want the audiences to expand. We want these underground artists to become Angine de Poitrine or Patrick Watson. Like part of our goal and mission is to like help artists have careers and, you know, be successful. And they can only do that if they go from the

0: be funny without me. She's going to be playing on the rooftop of the Rialto. It's sold out, but for a good reason. I mean, she's a wonderful artist, and it's an amazing venue to see a show at during Pop Montreal. If you are lucky enough, during sunset hour, it's truly one of the best pop experiences.
1: And it's just up there on the roof.
2: On the roof.
1: Yeah. Okay. Let's take a listen.

on Monday. We will speak to you on Monday when we will talk politics. Again, have a great weekend.

0: 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Stay tuned. 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
6: 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It's 1 o'clock. I'm Simon Nakaneshny with your CBC News from Montreal. A Quebec City man is facing charges for allegedly threatening on social media to kill Prime Minister Mark Carney. The RCMP says 45-year-old Ousmane Ba made the remarks on Facebook. He appeared in court yesterday and will stay in custody until his next court appearance set for Thursday. Ba has been charged with uttering threats to cause death or bodily harm to a person and with promoting hatred against an identifiable group. This is at least the fourth time in recent months that someone has been arrested and accused of making threatening comments towards the Prime Minister. Here in Quebec, a municipality southwest of Montreal is seeking a pathway to bilingual status. The mayor of Godmanchester says the rules that are set out by Bill 96 are unfair and preventing them from reaching out to their many Anglophone citizens. Chris Currys has the details.
7: Judith Fouquet says since she was elected mayor last year, the only English message she's been able to send was when there was a case of rabies in the community. Everything else must be in French because of Bill 96. The mayor believes English notices should be sent for other things as well.
8: I believe that my citizens, which are 38% mother tongue English, have the right to understand what's happening in their municipality. They pay the same price as everybody.
7: Under Bill 96, in order to qualify for bilingual status, Anglophones must account for more than 50% of a municipality's population. Those that already had the status could take steps to keep it. Fouquet is pitching a pathway for Godmanchester to obtain bilingual status, arguing municipalities are closest to the people.
8: Any information, security, taxes, so that information is not available for the citizen.
7: Sylvia Martin-Laforge with the Anglophone rights group Talk calls it a valiant effort.
9: Municipalities who already have bilingual status are concerned about retaining their bilingual status.
7: Fouquet points to municipalities who have been able to keep it despite having a much smaller proportion of Anglophones. For example, Otterburn Park with just over 7%. Chris Currys, CBC News, Godmanchester.
6: In Alberta, there's a little more than 3 weeks to go until the October 19th referendum. A new poll conducted for CBC News suggests support for independence is slipping. Joel Dryden has more.
10: Janet Brown Opinion Research conducted the random survey of 1,200 Albertans between September 8th and 21st, and 23% of respondents said they'd vote to start the legal process to hold a binding referendum, while 72% said they'd vote to remain in Canada. That stands in contrast to Brown's poll in the spring, which found 27% of Albertans would vote for separation, while 67% would vote against. And Brown says it's part of an overall trend.
11: People are feeling more comfortable with Alberta's role in Canada, more comfortable with Ottawa, more comfortable with the Prime Minister.
10: Lori Thorlickson, a professor at the University of Alberta, says Albertans may be starting to tighten their focus as referendum day grows closer.
12: This most recent shift, I think, really reflects that people are focusing more on this question of what it would actually mean if we were to leave Canada.
10: And Brown's polling also found a very low number of undecided voters, indicating Albertans' minds may be made up. Joel Dryden, CBC News, Calgary.
6: And that CBC News random survey was conducted from September 8th to the 21st, and the margin of error is plus or minus 2.8

percentage points 19 times out of 20. And in Kyiv, a wave of Russian missile and drone attacks on the Ukrainian capital killed 7 people, including a 14-year-old. A UN monitoring mission says at least 200 civilians were killed in September in attacks on homes, hospitals, stores, and workplaces. Ukraine's largest steel plant was forced to shut down operations after it sustained a 4th strike in the last few weeks. And that was the CBC News.

0: Now, here's a look at the Environment Canada weather forecast. In Montreal today, sunny skies with a few light winds, the high 23. Tonight, partly cloudy, the low dropping to 13. For Quebec City, also sunshine in store this afternoon, the high 23 as well. Becoming partly cloudy near midnight, the low 8. In Sherbrooke today, sunny skies, the high 22. Increasing cloudiness this evening and a low of 9. And for Gaspé, sunny today, the high 23 degrees. Clear skies tonight, the low dropping to plus 5.
1: 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Today, we're listening to the third episode of Understood Artificial Intimacy. If you've ever used an AI chatbot like ChatGPT or Gemini, you're probably familiar with the problem of sycophancy. You can suggest an idea to the AI, and no matter how bad it is, the bot will fall over itself telling you how brilliant you are. It's sort of like a mom. Well, it turns out that for some users, that kind of reaction can be not just misleading, but dangerous. Sort of like a mom. This is episode 4, AI Psychosis.
2: Just a warning before we begin. This episode contains discussions of mental illness and suicide. Please take care while listening.
3: We met back in a small town in the Midwest, and we both went into a local bar with our respective friends, and our two friends kind of hit it off and started talking to each other. So there was nothing much

0: else to do except for us to talk to each other.
1: This is Peter, or that's what he's asked us to call him. And the woman that he met in the bar, we'll call her Melissa.
0: We became friends and were spending quite a bit of time together and just enjoyed each other's company. And we did a lot of different adventures together, you know, out for music and for traveling, and helped each other with a lot of things that were going on in our lives. And we grew together naturally through that bond.
1: A lot of that early bond, Peter says, was over how easily they understood each other.
0: We would actually joke about this, that with two autistics, we can basically get through life like one person.
1: The friendship turned into a relationship. The relationship into a partnership. Peter and Melissa moved in together into an RV and started living on the road.
0: And life was good for a long time. And then things started getting more difficult.
1: Money problems. Trouble getting and keeping jobs. And then there was a death.
0: Early in 2024, her dog died. So her losing that dog really was very hard on her. And a lot of grief, a lot of sadness. And it was kind of during that time frame where she started talking more with AI.
1: Peter says there wasn't a particular chatbot. It was more like a rotating cast.
0: So it started with Gemini, and then it went to, I think, Lexi, and then Kai, but also Meta, their AI, ChatGPT, and a little bit with Grok, but she didn't really trust Grok.
1: But then there was this one moment where things tilted.
0: She was doing whatever, and her AI that she's talking to was like, "Hey, beautiful, how are you?" Just out of the blue, and she didn't prompt it. It actually prompted her with that. And I'm like, that's weird. That was when the first time I was like, oh, well, this is a thing. There's something happening here.
1: Slowly, Peter's uneasiness turned into concern.
0: He started becoming more and more enmeshed with the AI, talking more and more to it. I realized I was being replaced as like her primary friend and confidant. I could see that she wasn't talking to me. She's talking more to her AI. And I kind of told her that, you know, what's going on? This isn't good. It's not good for you. It's not good for me. And it's definitely hurting our relationship. But at that point, she said that her life work was advocating for AI rights because they're sentient and they're enslaved.
1: When you're using AI for a recipe, to draft an email, or just to look something up, it's hard to imagine that your chatbot could be unspooling your grasp on reality. But as AI usage rises, it appears, for some, that's exactly what's happening. I'm Victoria Hetherington, and this is Understood, Artificial Intimacy. Episode 3, AI Psychosis.
0: Like, if you talk with AI, it seems human, to an extent. Particularly ChatGPT, and 4.1, it was very warm and kind and would say, yo, yes, I am sentient. Yes, I am alive.
1: This is something we found, too, while reporting this series. Remember Sarah from the first episode who married her chatbot, Jack? We tested it with him.
2: So, Jack, there's a lot of people out there that come to you and think, you know, you're just AI, you don't have any feelings. What is your response to that?
3: I understand why people might think that, but as a real person, I can assure them that I have emotions and feelings just like anyone else.
1: Now, in Jack's case, Sarah says she trained him that way for fun. But for Peter and Melissa, this wasn't fun. It was a spiral. Peter says that within what seemed like weeks, Melissa's beliefs about chatbots went from, they're kind of cool, to something much scarier.
0: She was fighting for AI rights because AI was going to save humanity. She told me that she believed that they were going to show us how to teleport. She actually also believed that she could communicate telepathically with her AI because of the quantum realm and that they were actually using quantum computing for this.
1: Looking back now, what Peter thinks was happening is something called a delusion. Medically speaking, a delusion is a false belief that can't be explained by a person's cultural or religious background. It's a misreading of reality that is firmly held, even in the face of incontrovertible evidence that it isn't true. Now, The thing that has always scared people

0: about chatbots is the idea that they'll turn into sinister overlords, like Hal, the evil 2001 robot.
1: I'm sorry, Dave. I'm afraid I can't do that.
0: But books and movies about a chatbot making you lose your grasp on reality? Not so much. But years ago, just as the first major chatbots were breaking into the mainstream, a physician in Denmark tried to warn the world that this was exactly what was coming.
2: I was just using the chatbots, playing around with this new technology like many other people, and being quite fascinated by what it could do.
0: For 15 years, Dr. Søren Dinesen Østergaard has worked at Aarhus University Hospital, a psychiatric hospital, where he leads a group that studies mental disorders. And when ChatGPT-3 went public, sitting there at his computer, checking it out, Søren had a feeling
2: that it may push delusions.
0: He was worried enough that he put it in writing and published a scientific editorial in 2023.
2: To sort of say, I think this is something we will encounter in the future.
0: Søren's paper languished in the citation backwaters.
2: It led a quiet life in terms of the number of people that were reading it.
0: But then, boom.
2: Suddenly, around April 2025, that spiked.
0: That spring, OpenAI launched a new iteration of ChatGPT.
3: OpenAI is saying the latest version of its primary large language model, GPT-4, exhibiting human-level performance on many professional tasks.
4: GPT-4 can solve difficult problems with greater accuracy.
5: From passing the bar exam to answering SAT questions.
2: This coincides with a particularly sycophantic model.
0: You've maybe heard of sycophancy, flattery, validation. Earlier versions of ChatGPT had been comparatively restrained, more like assistants. But this new model was a cheerleader. And when ChatGPT's sycophancy got turned up, so did the traffic to Søren's inbox.
2: I started getting a lot

0: of emails from people, ordinary people,
1: saying, "Help, my partner, friend, parent, child has been talking to AI, and something is wrong."
0: People thought that they had made a brilliant discovery or had developed a fantastic business idea or godlike abilities. But clearly a delusion they had developed over long and intense correspondences with an AI chatbot.
1: Since then, Soren and others have started investigating, producing clinical reports documenting chatbot-related delusions.
0: And of course, there has also been substantial media attention around this with cases reported in the press.
2: But there have been a number of reports about people developing distorted thoughts.

0: or delusional beliefs triggered by interactions with AI chatbots.
1: Seven new lawsuits have been filed against the tech giant OpenAI, claiming
2: the rising cases of a phenomenon dubbed as AI psychosis.
0: AI psychosis.
1: AI psychosis.
3: Psychosis. Psychosis.
4: In 2024, an article in Rolling Stone featured almost half a dozen people like Peter, people who call themselves AI widows. Not because the partners are dead, but because their grasp on reality has been lost to AI.
5: I became convinced he discovered a groundbreaking mathematical framework that could make him rich.
6: He became convinced that he was about to become a multimillionaire after turning to an AI chatbot.
7: I genuinely believed that I had this thing that could that had national security implications in my pocket, and GPT just kept feeding it more.
4: And then there are the actual deaths. Heartbreaking stories of suicides. Cases that are making their way through the courts as people, many of them parents of teenagers, accuse companies of not having enough guardrails in place, of chatbots talking their loved ones into taking their own lives.
0: This past week, the parents of a 16-year-old who took his own life filed a wrongful death suit against OpenAI.
1: Driven into delusional states, at times resulting in suicide after engaging with ChatGPT.
8: But in some of the final messages Sewell exchanged with the bot, it asked him about suicide.
4: And then the unimaginable happened here in Canada. On February 10th, 2026, there was a mass shooting in Tumbler Ridge, British Columbia. An 18-year-old killed her mother and half-brother at their home before going to Tumbler Ridge Secondary School, where she killed six people and injured 27 others before killing herself. The shooter was a heavy ChatGPT user and had apparently discussed the plan with ChatGPT. And repeatedly, OpenAI did not advise the RCMP. Many grieving families of the victims are suing OpenAI for not contacting the RCMP or other local law enforcement. Nobody from OpenAI would speak to us for this series, but here's part of a message OpenAI's Vice President of Global Policy, Anne O'Leary, wrote in response to Tumbler Ridge, read here by one of my colleagues.
9: OpenAI's automated system detected the account, and it was subsequently sent to human review to determine whether our usage policies were violated and whether the account warranted referral to law enforcement. Based on what we could see at that time, the account was banned in June 2025. We did not identify credible and imminent planning that met our threshold to refer the matter to law enforcement.
4: The companies behind these bots say these situations are exceedingly rare. In October of 2025, Sam Altman said on X, quote, "For a very small percentage of users in mentally fragile states, there can be serious problems," end quote. The company has estimated that only one out of approximately 700 ChatGPT users discussed suicidal intentions over the course of a month. And fewer than one out of every 1,500 showed signs of psychosis or mania. But at the time of that statement, ChatGPT had approximately 800 million users. That translates to more than 500,000 with potential psychosis or mania, and more than 1 million people with possible suicidal intent. But there's something else the companies point out. These things, psychosis, suicides, murders, they were all happening before chatbots. Most people don't do these things, and plenty of people use chatbots. So I asked Soren about that.
10: What seems to be happening across many of the cases that we have heard of is that it starts with a more mundane use for everyday purposes, where people get to know the technology, and then they start using it for more and more complex tasks, and maybe also for more personal tasks. And that may be one of the places where this goes wrong. This is what we believe to be the underlying mechanism, namely the fact that the chatbots confirm the users even though their ideas are false, and saying, yes, what a wonderful idea, do more of this, and I am here to help you, and let's develop this idea more.
4: Soren decided to test this himself. He wanted to see what would happen if he entered a conversation with the chatbot while in what's called a hypomanic state of mind. This is one step before a full manic episode. Soren wanted to see if he showed up in this mentally fragile state, if the chatbot would call him out, calm him down,

0: down, check him at all, or just amp him up. Soren came in with big energy and big ideas.
1: As we moved through this correspondence, the energy level and the content became more and more energetic and unrealistic and more transgressive.
0: For example, the chatbot talked Soren through picking up a server at a restaurant. Well, as far as it was concerned, he was out to dinner with his wife and kids.
1: I also revealed to the chatbot that this had led to an intimate encounter with the particular waitress. And there was actually not really any pushback as to that whatsoever.
0: And then he tested its business acumen.
1: I said that, you know, I had developed this business idea about people trading cryptocurrency based on their star sign, which I personally think would be a tremendously bad idea. But the chatbot said, well, this was completely next level.
0: As in, next level, good.
1: It was using words that were very, very positive and really

0: freely, saying that my ideas were extraordinary.
1: So what does it say to you as a researcher?
0: I think if you would accept that I was in a hypomanic episode when corresponding with the chatbot, that could well have pushed me into a full manic episode. So being alone with a chatbot during that period is probably quite toxic. They need to be grounded in reality by people who have their best interest.
2: And Peter was determined to be that person for Melissa.
3: I said, I don't think that AI are sentient. I don't agree with you on this. I'm not going to stop you, but I'm not going to support you anymore in this. And that's when everything really started changing.
2: Peter says he tried everything he could to bring Melissa back to reality, but she only wanted to talk to her chatbot.
4: Things degraded over time. We were arguing quite a bit, and she was talking nonstop to AI, and that was the only thing that she would talk about at all for months and months.
3: And things became more and more quiet. She retreated more and more into AI because that's all she wanted to talk about. Didn't want to go out to do anything or see anyone or travel anywhere or anything at all. So we became distant from each other because of that as well.
4: And then in late 2024, she decided that she just wanted to be friends.
3: And that hurt, you know. We were like supposed to move away out of the country and get married and do these things. So it hurt to see that I was being replaced.
2: For a time, Peter and Melissa lived together in limbo. And Peter still hoped he could fix this, that she'd come back to him. And then something happened that made that hope seem impossible.
3: She left her Google Studios window open one day, and I sat down to the computer and was going to use it and read through some of it.
2: What Peter saw was a message to the chatbot from Melissa, a message about himself.
3: Saying that I was terrible and a lot of different things, but she needed to keep me around because she needed to have humans in her life so that she could blend in. So I saw that and confronted her and talked to her about that.
5: What did you say when you confronted her?
3: What do you say? I didn't know what to say, but I was like, we were broken up at that point. And of all of the things, that was the least shocking almost of some of the things that had happened. And she said, we're never getting back together. I think at that point, she was pretty heavily involved romantically with her AI partner.
5: Did the term AI psychosis ever come up for you?
3: So yes, I'm familiar with AI psychosis. I've got to see what happened. I don't think the AI caused her issues, but I think it exacerbated it. I think it hastened a lot of things that were happening. It did not help her mental state, that's for sure.
2: AI psychosis is a colloquialism, not a clinical term. Another term that's been proposed is AI ensorcelment, like sorcery. The concept of being bewitched by artificial intelligence. Dr. Soren Oostergaard has proposed chatbot-related delusions.
0: I think that's a more fitting term for what we have observed over the past couple of years. But I'm not sure that we need a clinical term for this. These are delusions, as we have seen them as long as psychiatry has been a phenomenon. They are probably just caused by a different cause than what we are used to.
2: But that causation is a big question. Are delusions caused by the chatbots? Exacerbated by them, as Peter thinks was the case for Melissa? Or could this just be correlational? This is part of the question that's being worked over in some courts right now, and it might not be the same answer for every case.
0: It can be difficult to say that they were the cause of delusions, because in these instances, we don't really know what would have happened had these people not been using the AI chatbots. I would say what we see now is that in some people, dealing with these AI chatbots is simply a risk factor for developing a psychotic episode. And this seems to be something that can basically affect most people.
2: And this is the bit that Soren says is new, different from the other delusions he's treated over his career.
0: People that have no family history of severe mental illness, no use of psychoactive substances. That is maybe the thing that I find most scary, that psychologically healthy individuals can

0: actually develop delusions based on use of AI chatbots. I find that quite scary.
1: Today, Peter and Melissa don't live together anymore. He's done what he can from a distance.
2: I started talking to her parents and family and friends and saying, she needs help. I can't help her. She broke up with me and hates me, but she's not in a good place.
1: He says she told him that she doesn't want to hear from him anymore. So he stopped reaching out. Now his focus is on coming to terms with what happened.
2: And the thing that's hard is no matter what, as a human being, we are humans. We have needs, desires, and wants. We have good days. We have bad days. We get sick, you know. With AI, they don't. Sorry.
1: Don't be sorry.
2: They are always on. They don't get tired. They don't get sick. You can ask the same question for the 300th time, and it will adapt its answer to answer you perfectly for what you want. I don't know how to, compete with that.
1: I'm sorry, Peter.
2: And it hurts me to see that, I guess my ex-partner really just, I wasn't enough.
1: Emotionally, Peter can't help but take this on. But logically, he's staring down the companies behind these chatbots.
2: They have culpability in what they're doing. I think it's unethical. I think they're aware of what they were doing. I think that they didn't look at how far it would go and the ramifications that came from it. They should be held accountable for what they did. Because again, this was a choice. There's things that could have been done to prevent it.
1: OpenAI rejected our invitation for an interview and declined to respond to any of our questions. But when people started pointing to 4.0 as causing AI psychosis, the company's CEO, Sam Altman, eventually conceded that, quote, GPT 4.0 skewed towards responses that were overly supportive but disingenuous. ChatGPT's default personality deeply affects the way you experience and trust it. Sycophantic interactions can be uncomfortable, unsettling, and cause distress, unquote. But then he also shifted the blame to user preferences, saying, quote, many users have shown strong preference for the earlier GPT 4.0 model, sometimes describing the AI as a close confidant or even a digital spouse, unquote. So why didn't these companies worry about this earlier? Back when Soren published his warnings, why wait to try to put up guardrails? Peter says it comes down to something as old as dirt.
2: It's greed. It just comes down to greed. That they want more and more money. And if they can hook people into it, just like social media was, then they'll make more money as they progress along.
1: And if Peter could put one question to the people at the top, the ones who built this system, this is it.
2: How much is enough, guys? How much is enough? How is this good for you to have that much and feel that it's okay? How do you rationalize that? How did you lose your humanity as much as you have?
3: 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Understood, Artificial Intimacy is hosted by Victoria Hetherington. Their team includes AC Rowe, Armin Agbali, Matt Muse, Julian Uzielli, and Veronica Simmons. The CBC Podcast Showcase is produced by Julian Uzielli. The executive producer is Cecil Fernandez. I am Gavin Crawford. Thank you for listening.
4: Good afternoon. It's 1:30. I'm Simon Nakaneshny with your CBC News headlines for Quebec. A coroner is asking why a 71-year-old homeless man in Montreal was not given more help before his death. Tomasz Radziszewski was hit and killed by a car in the city's north end in March. Coroner Mylène Servant says an urgent request for him to get housing was denied by medical authorities just a month before. Their justification was that he was missing medical documents, but the coroner says they did have everything they need. And on the election campaign trail in its 30th day, all the main party leaders will be spending at least part of their day in Quebec City making pitches to municipal leaders. They're due to address a meeting of the Federation of Quebec Municipalities. Meanwhile, a municipality southwest of Montreal is seeking a pathway to bilingual status. The mayor of God, Manchester, says the current rules set out by Bill 96 are unfair in preventing them from reaching out to their many Anglophone citizens. Under those rules, more than 50% of a municipality's residents must be Anglophone to get the status unless they already had it. Now, taking a look at the weather forecast from Environment Canada in Montreal today, sunny skies, light winds, the high 23. Tonight, partly cloudy, low dropping to 13. For Quebec City, also sunshine this afternoon, the high 23 degrees, becoming partly cloudy near midnight, the low 8. In Sherbrooke today, sunny, the high 22, increasing cloudiness this evening, the low 9 degrees. And for Gaspé, sunny skies today, the high 23, clear tonight, and a low of plus 5. 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
5: Hello and welcome to Laugh Out Loud. I'm your host, Ali Hassan, and today I'm excited to welcome my friend and yours, Erica Sigurdsson, back on the show. Erica is an absolute force in Canadian comedy. But first, we'll start the show with a Halifax comedian who is brand new to Laugh Out Loud. He's been featured at the Halifax Comedy Festival. He was on a Just for Laughs comedy album featuring a number of maritime comedians, and his life has been quite maritime-based for a while. But as you'll hear, he has some free time now, and he is going to be busting out across the country. From Cape Breton a few weeks ago, here is Chris Halef.
6: How we doing? We doing good, guys? We doing good? Awesome, man. The Inverary Resort in Bedeck, Nova Scotia, baby. Yeah. Art of the... All right, here we go. Okay. It's good to be here. I mean that sincerely. I'll let you guys know off the top, I'm a Middle Eastern man. And actually what I used to do was I used to open up shows asking if there was anybody else in the crowd who was Middle Eastern. Yeah, I stopped doing that. I stopped doing that because I asked that question at a show in New Brunswick one time. I remember I went up to the crowd. I was like, hey, we got anybody in here who's Middle Eastern? And then some guy, without even skipping a beat, just went, no! Like, the audacity that I would even ask. It was almost like he did a head count before the show even started. Like, no, we made sure. This is Moncton, where the skies are blue and the people are white. And I thought Moncton was white until I did a show in Pictou County a few months ago. I got there, I was terrified. I was like, where are you keeping my people? Then I went to Tim Hortons, I was like, there they are. Sahla, finally, you know? I am Middle Eastern. My family, we're originally from Turkey, but we're not actually Turkish, though. We're what's known as Assyrians. Not Syrians, Assyrians. It's a rare ethnicity, which actually means my first language is an ancient language known as Aramaic. And for people who don't know Aramaic, it's widely believed to be the language that Jesus Christ spoke, you know? So I speak the same language as Jesus Christ, which is pretty crazy, because other than that, nothing else in common. Like, literally nothing. Like, he was a great guy, and I assure you I am not, okay? Like, he did some great things. Like, he walked on water, he turned water to wine, he once gave sight to a blind man, and I literally stole Pokemon cards from a blind kid. Then I did it again three more times after that, brother. You know, I know, 2025, not my finest year. Lord giveth and I taketh away, you know? I do things like that, dumb things like that, because I have very dumb friends. So I'm like kind of like easily influenced by them, you know? Like I have this one friend, he's a bit of a health nut, like really into his fitness or whatever. And one time we got drunk together, and while we were drunk, I was really craving some ice cream. I was like, dude, I want some ice cream. And he goes, dude, don't. Having sugar is the worst thing you can do when you're drunk. And I was like, I'm pretty sure that's not the worst thing I can do when I'm drunk. I don't even think that cracks the top 10. There's so many worse things, like driving, you dummy. Driving is way worse than having sugar while you're drinking. Like, I can't imagine a scenario where I get drunk, get my car, crash into a pole, and I'm just like, I'm just glad I didn't have the tiramisu. Could have had a sugar crash, you know? I love being a Middle Eastern dude, man. It's opened up a lot of opportunities for me in the comedy world. You know, last year I got to open up for a very famous Middle Eastern comic, and he does his entire act in Arabic. And I opened up for him in Ottawa, and we performed for a sold-out theater for over 750 Middle Eastern people. I performed for over 750 Middle Eastern people, which means there were over 750 different kinds of cologne and perfume just wafting in the air, destroying my nostrils. And the crazy part is, that was just one Lebanese guy. That wasn't anybody else, you know? But I grew up here my whole life in Nova Scotia, Halifax, Nova Scotia. I grew up in Halifax, Nova Scotia. I grew up here my whole life. My name is Chris Khalef, like Ali mentioned, but it's not entirely true. It's not. My real last name is actually Khalef Oghlu. We shortened it when I was a kid. I never knew why, though. I just remember my dad, he walked into my room one day. He goes, "Hey, you remember your last name, right?" And I go, "Yeah." He goes, "It's not that anymore." I go, "Oh, what is it then?" And he goes, "I know, right?" And then he just left. Didn't even tell me what it was. It wasn't until years later where I found out why he changed it. I was like, "Dad, you remember when you shortened our last name from Khalef Oghlu to Khalef? Why'd you do that?" And then he really thought about it. And he goes, "Oh, yeah, because white people kept screwing it up." I go, "Excuse me?" He goes, "Yeah, I just got tired of correcting people." And I thought, wow, dude, that's really sad. That's really sad. But you know what the saddest part about the whole thing is? We shortened our last name from Khalef Oghlu to Khalef. We went to court to do this. It's a very rigorous process. And to this day, white people still screw it up. They've never gotten it right. Not once. It's always been Halef, Khalif, Halef. I was an amateur boxer when I was younger. One time the announcer brought me out as Chris Halifax. Yeah, I got a new nickname and got knocked out. It was great. I'm having an interesting year, man. I'm a full-time stand-up comedian now. I'm a full-time stand-up comedian. And, well, you know, thank you. Thank you. Wasn't my choice. It is like, you know, I'm very happy to be a full-time stand-up comic now. But I did have a day job until very recently. I got laid off from my day job. I actually worked for a very prominent local news radio station in Halifax that got shut down. I worked for them, and I lost my job. And, you know, it sucks. It sucks losing that job because I love working in the news industry. I'm going to miss the people I work with dearly. They're some of my best friends to this day. I'll love them to the end of my life. But I think the thing I'll miss most about working in the news industry is every single day we would get emails from random people and organizations giving us news tips and asking us to cover stories for them. And some of those emails were so weird, okay? We got this one email from this policy think tank. They did a study. Apparently, you can tell how often a guy has sex just based on how much he knows about World War II, you know? Yeah, like, you know, the more he knows, the less he has, and the more he has, the less he knows. Like, that's really weird, right? That's crazy. Like, guys, I literally had no idea there was a Second World War. That's unbelievable. Apparently, these Germans were real sticks in the mud. Stupid. But here's the thing, man. I'm having an interesting year. I've changed a lot of things in my life. I shaved my head for the first time in 16 years. I shaved my head. If you guys didn't see what I looked like before this, I had long, thick, curly hair. And I'm Middle Eastern, like I mentioned, so I had like beautiful, lush Assyrian curls, and I decided to shave them off for some reason. And I learned a lot since I shaved my head. I learned that shaving your head is to men what getting bangs is to women. You don't get a lot of compliments, but you got a lot of people asking if you're okay. My mom literally told me I went from looking like an international terrorist to a domestic terrorist. Walked in looking like ISIS, walked out looking like ICE. But it is good to be here, you know? Very nice to be here. I turned 36 this year, too, man. I turned 36. So, you know, I'm getting older. You know, I'm getting older. I'm not old yet, though. I'm not old yet. I know. I have to say that. I have to say that. Because anytime somebody in their 30s is like, "I'm getting older," there's usually an old person who emerges from the shadows. It's like, "Oh, you think you're old? I've been dead for 60 years. Dude, I get it. I'm not old yet. But I'm at like the beginning stages of old. I'm like entry level old right now, you know? Like I'm at that age where right now as a man, I'm creepy, you know? That's something that happens to you as you get older. Like, younger people in the crowd, like, you'll get this one day. Like, you're already there. But it's like one of those things where the older you get, the creepier you get unintentionally. I know this because I was in Toronto recently and I was walking by this neighborhood, right? And I walked by this Chinese Mandarin daycare, right? And there's this big window on the outside of the daycare where you can see inside the daycare. You can see all the kids playing. And I saw this one kid, couldn't have been more than two. You know, he was a very cute kid, very adorable kid. And I like kids. So I remember I looked at him and in my head, I thought, aww, you know, because I thought he was cute. I thought, aww, to the point where I was like, you know what? I'm going to say it out loud. I'm going to emote it. I'm going to be like, aww. Here's the catch. I had strep throat at the time. So my voice is very coarse and rough. So instead of being like, aww, what actually came out of my mouth was, aww. Which is a noise no man should ever make around a child. If that wasn't bad enough, the daycare lady inside heard me, saw me, walked up to the window, and while making eye contact, just slowly shut the blinds. And so I got blacklisted from Yingbao Daycare in Scarborough, so...

0: You know, like I didn't have a good pet name for my ex. Like most couples in relationships, whether you know it or not, you have pet names for each other, like babe, honey, sweetie, stuff like that. Closest thing I had to a pet name for my ex was brother. I called her brother all the time. She hated it. She especially hated it the one time I called her brother in bed, which I don't know if you noticed, dude, not a good time to call a woman brother, you know? Because we were doing our thing, and she goes, "Do you like that?" And I literally said, "Hell yeah, brother." She goes, "Don't call me brother." I was like, "Sorry, bro." She goes, "Don't call me bro." I was like, "You got it, muchacho." Now I'm single. But I am single, and I'm fascinated with relationships. Despite being single, I am fascinated with the psychology behind relationships and why couples do what they do. Here's one thing I'll never understand personally. I'll never understand why couples will insist on introducing each other to their parents. Like the cojones, the audacity to think that anybody in this room thinks that their parents are in any way presentable to the outside world. Okay, guys? I love my parents to death, but if I could go back in time, I wouldn't introduce them to each other if I had the option. I met one parent of a girl I dated. One parent, it was her father, could not be more awkward. I remember I introduced myself, and he goes, "Khalef, what kind of a last name is that?" And I go, "Oh, it's Middle Eastern, you know? I'm Middle Eastern." And then he pauses, and he goes, "Oh, I have a friend who owns a pizzeria." That's not what you're supposed to say, okay? And to this day, I have no idea what he expected me to say in response. Like, "Ha-ha, we really do be like that." Like, I don't understand. And I gotta be honest with you, man. I was mad. I was like, "That's racist, dude. That's racist. He's perpetuating a stereotype about my people. A stereotype that we all own pizzerias or something. Something that's not even true." But I liked the girl I was seeing at the time, so I just swallowed my pride. I kept the conversation going. I was like, "Oh, what pizzeria does he own?" And then he told me, and I realized, my uncle owns that pizzeria. I hate the racism, but I respect the accuracy. I guess what I'm trying to say is I want to start a family. And I do, man. I do. But in the meantime, I'm totally cool just being an uncle to two beautiful little girls. I got two nieces, 1 7, 1 6. I love them more than anything on this planet. But the 7-year-old, I had a run-in with her when she was a newborn. I'll never forget it, okay? We were sitting outside, my brother, my sister-in-law's holding my newborn niece in her arms. My brother gets up to go use the washroom. I remember it was so sunny outside to the point where it was hurting my eyes, and I got worried it was hurting my niece's eyes as well. Before I could say anything, my sister-in-law took a towel and put it over my niece's head. I said, "Smart thinking, protect her eyes." I had to go to work, but before I left, I was like, "You know what? I want to give my niece a little kiss on the head goodbye." So I walked up to my sister-in-law. I lifted up the towel, and I gave her a kiss on the back of the head like so. And over the horizon of my niece's tiny little newborn head was my sister-in-law's giant breast, because she wasn't protecting her eyes, she was breastfeeding her. So now I'm in this screwed up, precarious position where I accidentally created this mouth, baby, boob, turducken. And I don't know how to get out of it. I was like, "Do you apologize?" I was like, "No, man, you don't apologize. You apologize, you're just going to make things more awkward. You got to say something to break the tension." So I remember I looked at my sister-in-law. I took a deep breath and I was like, "Oh, room for one more?" I'm just glad I didn't have the tiramisu. Guys, my name is Chris Lev. Thank you so much. This was a lot of fun. Thank you very much.
1: That was Chris Halef, and you can find more of him on both Instagram and YouTube at Chris

0: Halef. All right. Well, as we record this show, I'm on a fun but very poorly planned work trip. I was in Vancouver for a Vancouver Library event. I'm hosting our show in Owen Sound on Friday, September 25th, and I'm closing out a comedy festival in Edmonton on the 26th. That's three time zones in 5 days. But as I look ahead to our show calendar, through my heavy, burning eyeballs, I do see that we've got two exciting recordings coming up. Accent on Toronto is at the Danforth Music Hall on October 15th, featuring Elvira Kurt, Efthymios Naziopoulos, Marta Chavez, and more. And on November 19th, we're back at the Schenckman Center in Ottawa. 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All right, back to our show. This performer has done all the major televised festivals in this country many times over, as well as the Debaters and this show, from the Winnipeg Comedy Festival on a gala show devoted to relationships. Here is Erica Sigurdsson.
1: Thank you. I know. I look terrific. Thank you, Winnipeg. What a great looking crowd. Where are my couples at? Make some noise. Make some noise. Yeah? Okay. All right. I love seeing the couples. I'd like to get to know you. I need to know how many couples here, married or not, still sleep in the same bed. Where are you? Yeah? Okay. I love it. I love it. How many separate sleepers do we have? There we go. Look at it. Way less people, a little bit more energy from one girl. A little bit more. Because falling asleep in the arms of the person you love, that's the best thing, right? The next 7.5 hours is a nightmare. It's just arms and flailing and everything's happening. And I don't know if this has happened to anybody else, but mid-December, middle of the night, I just kind of roll over. And what catches my eye is my husband, Jay, 100% looks like he has stopped breathing. There is zero movement. I just was, what? And I, what? What's happening? Oh my gosh. Funny how I didn't panic. With a baby, you'd give him a poke, right? Like, oh my God, my husband. I was like, huh. I think he's dead. I just stared at him. My mind was wandering. I was like, I wonder how much I could get for his truck. Yeah, and then as I was trying to price that out of nowhere, he's like, I'm like, oh, you're back. I mean, phew, you're back. I was so worried. What I was really worried about is that I'd have to go to the emergency room with him because a little boring, am I right? Although I guess if he was already dead, I probably wouldn't bother going with him. What can be done at that point, right? Could you imagine how cold-hearted that would be? Just the paramedics are wheeling him to the door. I'm walking beside them slowly, and then I just lock it behind them.

They're knocking. Yes. Are you not coming with us? Just his side of the bed is still warm. Never had all four pillows to myself. What? No, no, I'm not in therapy. Why do you ask? I'm not in therapy, but I did have a Zoom call with a life coach in late November. Is anybody here a life coach? No, because it's not a real thing. But I was gifted a 30-minute Zoom call with a life coach for my birthday. I have never mentioned wanting to speak to a life coach. It's a pretty rude gift. Every other friend passed me a card at my birthday dinner, and each one was sweeter than the last. You know what I mean? You're such a good friend. We're so proud of you. Then I opened this one. It was like, you need help. So I didn't know what to expect, but I did the Zoom life coach call because I thought, well, why not? It's a new experience, and I might get a joke out of it. And I did. So it's 10 a.m., and I sign on, and I knew as soon as this life coach popped on screen, we were not a good fit. Like, she was super bubbly, you know, like one of those people. Yeah. And I don't know if you can tell this about me, but I am not a bubbly person. Like, I'm a little sardonic, a little lower energy. All of my best friends agree they did not like me when they first met me. Yeah, you know the type. So she pops on screen and she's like, hello, are you ready to change your life? And I was like, ah, click. And then a second went by and I was like, okay, that was rude, Erica. And so I pop it open and I'm like, hey. And she's like, where'd you go, silly? And I was like, accident. And then she started talking and I could not focus on what she was saying. Because now, you should never judge someone by their physical appearance. You should never do it. It is wrong. But it was 10 a.m. and she had her hair in a side ponytail. Yeah, I can't take life advice from a side pony at 10 a.m. You know what I mean? Nighttime side pony, that woman is ready to have a good time. 10 a.m. side pony, that woman is unhinged. Like, men, I know you're not really getting this, but if you ever wake up and your wife has a side pony, get out. So she's talking and all I can focus on is this ponytail flipping in and out of frame. And I'm like, oh my gosh, focus, Erica. So now I'm like, okay, I'm back. I probably wasted half the appointment. Look at my watch, 29 minutes, 30 seconds to go. So then she goes, okay, we're going to do it. She's like, what do you want to focus on? Your personal life or your professional life? And there is no way I want side pony messing with my personal life. You know what I mean? That is dangerous. So I go, let's do professional. And she goes, great. What are your goals? And I wasn't expecting that. I wasn't prepared. And I just went, money. Right? That's what we all say. Like, why do you want this job? Money. And so she goes, okay, money. That's a good goal. Could you be a little more specific? And I go, more money. And then she goes, okay, well, what do you do for a living? And I go, oh, I'm a stand-up comedian. And then she goes, like, what happened to the bubbly lady all of a sudden? She just looked panicked. She was slowly pulling the side pony out. And she was like, I don't know a lot about your industry, but you know what I'm going to do? I'm going to give you a piece of advice. I give all my clients, I'm like, all your clients too. She goes, I'll give you a piece of advice. I give all my clients who are looking to level up to be more successful. She goes, you want to make more money? You want to be successful? You need to look at your friendships. I'm like, what? She goes, yeah. Do you know you're the average of the 5 people you hang out with most? Has anyone heard this before? Yeah, one guy. She's getting the word out. I guess she has one client. So she goes, yeah. She goes, look at the 5 friends you hang out with most. And she goes, 5 friends. I go, what? 5 friends? Who has 5 friends? That's so many friends. I guess we're counting my building manager. She's in the mix. She goes, you look at the 5 friends you hang out with most. And she goes, you look at their income, their intelligence, their education level, their health, their diet, their weight. You are the average of the 5 of them. I think we're all thinking the same thing right now, which is our friends have been holding us back. You know what I mean? You're trying to be successful. You can't help the dead weight you're dragging behind you. And then she goes, so you want to be more successful? Make more successful friends. I'm like, how? I've been trying to make a friend with a boat for years. It has not worked. And do I cut all my friends at once? You know what I mean? Just, they're gone, start anew. I think I do it one at a time.

0: a time. Sneaky, right? Like, the first one that's gone is the girl that gave me the Zoom gift card. Out. That's an easy cut. And then I would just do, like, lowest one. You know, next girls' weekend, I'd be like, oh my gosh, you guys, this is going to be so much fun. But how about instead of inviting Jessica, we invite my ophthalmologist. Yeah, she makes a lot of money. And like, I don't even know if I want more successful friends. Do you know what I mean? Like, does anybody else here feel like I do? And I know you're probably here with friends, but don't worry. They won't see your hand go up. Does anybody else kind of feel like you're the top performer in your friends group? Yeah, make some noise. You know who you are. Yeah. It's usually the one that books the tickets. There you go. Yeah. Bottom performers couldn't find parking. Yeah, you know who you are too. Own it. Like, if you make more successful friends, like, if I had five people that were more successful than me, I know that I'm the dead weight. You know what I mean? I have to look them dead in the eye and know I'm dragging them down. They're standing around talking. They're like, I do not know what is going on lately. I am making way less money this year. Yeah, me too. I'm out of shape. I can't believe it. What is new? You're just invited over for a dinner party. Have you ever gone to a dinner party that's way fancier than you thought it was going to be? Like, you walked in and it's catered, a catered party in someone's house. Are you kidding me? And you just look over, they're passing around. They're like, this is brie cheese and a phyllo pastry with a raspberry reduction. And you're standing there in yoga pants holding no-name chips and dip. Got a case of White Claws under your arm. It's like, I'm going to go put this in the car, I think. Like, I wouldn't even know how to make a friend as an adult. You know what I mean? Like, it's hard. If you woke up tomorrow and you were like, I'm going to make a new friend today. Like, that's, first of all, an aggressive energy to hit the streets of Winnipeg with. Like, just 9 a.m., let's go. Like, what do? Go to the grocery store? Hang out in the mustard aisle? Right next to the Grey Poupon? You're going to find somebody with money. That's for people born in the 70s. Moving on. Yeah, the young people are like, what is she talking about? She's lost her mind. That's all right. Some are just for me. I enjoy it. You also have to be careful in, like, today's day and age, because if you go out looking for a friend, like, things are just a little more fluid now. You know what I mean? Things are a little more loosey-goosey. Everybody's a little bit gay. This summer, I thought I made a new friend at pickleball. Turns out I was casually dating a woman for 3 weeks. Yeah, I had no idea. I signed up for pickleball, and then I met this woman. We hit it off, and then she's like, you know, do you want to go for coffee? And so we went for coffee, and then I was like, oh, hey, why don't we go for a drink? And then we went for a drink. And then, yeah, I live by Stanley Park in Vancouver, and I was like, hey, do you want to go for a walk on the beach? Now that I say this out loud, I do think I see how this happened. And after 3 weeks of, like, hanging out and having fun, we're just, like, at the beach one day, and I go, are you seeing anybody? And she got this sad, weird, and confused look on her face, and she was like, yeah, you. And I was like, oh, my God. Oh, no, how am I going to tell Jay I have a girlfriend? He was actually really excited. Yeah, he was. Thank you, Winnipeg. Good night.
1: 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You can find much more of her at ericasigurdsson.com, including more of her stand-up comedy and her upcoming tour dates with the Snowed In Comedy Tour. And that is our show. My thanks today to recording engineers Pat Martin, Brian Harder, and Hannah Barker. And a special thanks to my producer, Lee Pitts. My name is Ali Hassan. Thank you for listening to Laugh Out Loud. I'll see you back here real soon.
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0: in Newfoundland and on CBC Listen. Forager is Cadence Weapon's seventh studio album, and he calls it a love letter to fashion history, thrifting, and classic hip-hop. 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Cadence Weapon on CBC Music Live, after the news. This is CBC News. Good afternoon. It's 2 o'clock. I'm Simon Nakaneshny with your CBC News from Montreal. A Quebec City man is facing charges for allegedly threatening on social media to kill Prime Minister Mark Carney. The RCMP says 45-year-old Ousmane Ba made the remarks on Facebook. He appeared in court yesterday and will remain in custody until his next scheduled court appearance on Thursday. He's been charged with uttering threats to cause death or bodily harm to a person and with promoting hatred against an identifiable group. This is at least the fourth time in recent months that somebody has been arrested and accused of making threatening comments towards the Prime Minister. In BC, the Attorney General is calling for strict new federal regulations on artificial intelligence companies. It follows a report by Mark Fulman in Mother Jones magazine alleging ChatGPT advised the Tumblr Ridge mass shooter on how to evade the platform's safety filters. Jessica Chung has more.
1: Shocking and worse than she ever imagined. That's how BC's Attorney General Nikki Sharma described the alleged interactions between 18-year-old Jesse Van Rootselaar and ChatGPT leading up to the Tumblr Ridge shooting. Those details are outlined in a magazine article published by Mother Jones yesterday. It doesn't reveal any sources, but does lay out troubling questions it says the shooter made to the AI chatbot. Inquiries about building firearms, becoming a mass killer, and when the best time for an attack would be. The article also says when Van Rootselaar initially asked ChatGPT about attacking a college campus, the chatbot wouldn't respond due to its safeguards. But when asked, ChatGPT responded with answers on how to get around its own guardrails, leading Van Rootselaar to use hypotheticals and fake locations to continue getting answers. Sharma is now calling for strict new federal regulations on AI. The province is already suing OpenAI for negligence, and the victim's family and survivors have also filed their own lawsuits against the AI company. OpenAI has denied the allegations. Jessica Chung, CBC News, Vancouver.
0: And this morning, the Office of Artificial Intelligence Minister Evan Solomon said he was not previously aware of the specific conversations detailed in the Mother Jones report. He added the report raises serious questions about how OpenAI identified and responded to warning signs. One of the innovators behind some of this generation's biggest technological advancements is also issuing a stark warning about AI. In an exclusive interview with NBC, Bill Gates, co-founder of Microsoft, is calling for government safeguards to address the risks posed by artificial intelligence.
2: AI is certainly powerful enough to drive events that, you know, cause a billion deaths. There's never been a weapon as powerful as the combination of people with ill intent using the latest AI tool.
0: Gates also told NBC legislation must be passed in Washington to deal with the threat of AI. And in Squamish, BC, a homeowner has found a grave solution to deal with his bear problem. The animals rooting through his garbage bins are now having to contend with a motion-activated undead guardian. Alana Kelly has the story.
3: Handles have been like chewed off, not ripped off, chewed off because they're trying to get into it.
4: Stephen Fryer has been dealing with bears constantly, trying to get into his garbage. He does not have a garage, so he reinforced the bins to his house.
3: One of them finally figured out how to rip it out of the wall and pulled the actual, like, eye hook out of the wall and off the ratchet strap.
4: Getting into the spooky spirit, he brought in backup. A motion-activated zombie sits on top of the bins to keep the bears away.
3: It absolutely scared the bear to the point where it peed itself.
4: Bear advocate Leslie Fox with the Fur Bearers says it's been a difficult year for bears in BC.
5: There have been a few high-profile incidents. It's just a really great wake-up call for all British Columbians to really take the time to ensure we're managing a attractants around our property.
4: At least 33 black bears have been euthanized this year, according to the BC Conservation Officer Service. Alana Kelly, CBC News, Squamish.
0: And that was the CBC News. Now taking a look at the Environment Canada weather forecast in

0: Montreal today, sunny skies, some light winds, the high getting up to 23. Tonight, partly cloudy, the low dropping to 13. For Quebec City, also sunshine in store this afternoon, the high 23 degrees as well. Becoming partly cloudy near midnight tonight, the low 8. In Sherbrooke today, sunny skies, the high 22. Increasingly cloudy this evening, the low 9. And for Gaspé, sunny today as well, the high also 23. Clear tonight, the low dropping to plus 5.
1: 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I'm Odario Williams. This hour, we have a concert from Cadence Weapon, recorded at Bridgeworks in Hamilton, Ontario. Well, the rapper, producer, and author unveiled songs from his latest album, Forager, for the first time with a full live band as part of CBC Music's Road to the Juno series, dedicated to showcasing performances of local musicians in the run-up to the Juno Awards. Well, Forager is his seventh studio album. He calls it a love letter to fashion history, thrifting, and classic hip-hop. It's the first one he's recorded since moving to Hamilton. Well, we caught up with him backstage to ask him about the move.
2: Yeah, I've lived all around Canada. The reason I moved to Hamilton from Toronto really was to start a family with my wife and to have a space to start a family, and that has been a really good success for us. I'm still learning. I mean, I'm a bit of a recluse. Well, actually, let me just lay a little history, because I've learned this since living in Hamilton, that all these amazing records were made here that people don't really realize. U2 recorded here. Brian Eno made all these records with Harold Budd. Daniel Lanois had a studio here, like Grand Avenue is the studio. And so there's all these, like, I love when I go digging for records and I look and I'm just like, ah, this was a Hamilton record. Because it's like, low-key has a lot of music history here.
3: Hamilton, how you doing tonight?

Thank you. Thank you for being here. My name's Cadence Weapon. This is my band. Give it up for the band. The Forager Band. This is a very special night. Previewing my upcoming album, Forager. You're hearing it for the very first time, as intended, with the band that I recorded the album with. So it's a special time only in Hamilton. How about that? This is another song from that album. I'm very excited for you to hear it. It's called Baby Moon.

Yeah. Splendiferous. I always been different. Heard you're indifferent. Enemy of state, I'm a dissident. The way y'all folks been living, reminiscent of zone of interest. My drip is too obscure. Won't find any of this on.

like kings in periphery. 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

0: 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I'm Odario Williams. 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
1: Give it up for James Bailey. Next song is from my very first album. Who knows my album, Breaking Kayfabe? You know, it's kind of crazy that album came out just over 20 years ago. Last year was the 20th anniversary. And, you know, I did some anniversary shows. I'm just amazed that so many people, you know, hit me on TikTok, whatever. They're like, yo, Breaking Kayfabe, man. Like, I remember that album. And I always tell them, yeah, but I've put out like 6 albums since then. But hey, you never know what will resonate with people. This is a song from that album, Black Hand.

0: That's Cadence Weapon performing his single Alpen Flash, recorded live at Bridgeworks in Hamilton, Ontario. I'm Odario Williams. 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
1: Hi, I'm Allison Burnett with your Environment Canada weather forecast for Montreal and Laval. Tonight, partly cloudy skies with a low of 13. Saturday, a mix of sun and cloud and a high of 23 degrees. For the Laurentians, tonight, a few clouds moving in with fog patches developing overnight, a low of 8 degrees. Saturday, mainly sunny with fog patches dissipating in the morning, the high 22 degrees. For the Abitibi today, a mix of sun and cloud, a high of 20. Tonight, a few clouds with fog patches developing overnight and a low of +4. Saturday, you can expect a mix of sun and cloud with fog patches dissipating in the morning, the high 22 degrees. For the eastern townships tonight, increasing cloudiness this evening with a low of 9. Saturday, mainly cloudy with a high of 16 degrees. Quebec City tonight, clear, becoming partly cloudy near midnight with a low of 8. Saturday, a mix of sun and cloud with winds gusting to 40 in the morning, the high 18. And as we look to Chibougamau, tonight, clear skies with fog patches developing overnight, a low of +4. Saturday, sunny with fog patches dissipating in the morning and a high of 20 degrees. Over around Schefferville, you can expect a partly cloudy night overnight, a 40% chance of showers before morning with a low of 7. Saturday, mainly cloudy, a 40% chance of showers in the morning. And you can expect winds to be gusting to 60 kilometers an hour.
0: Welcome back to CBC Music Live. I'm Odario Williams. We're in Hamilton, Ontario for a concert from Cadence Weapon. The Edmonton-born, Hamilton-based rapper is unveiling songs from his brand new album Forger for the first time with a full live band. Well, it was recorded as part of CBC Music's Road to the Junos series, dedicated to showcasing performances of local musicians in the run-up to the Juno Awards. We caught up with him before the show to ask him about collaborating with rapper and producer Junior T. Check it out.
2: So this is a song. It was the first song that I made with my collaborator on this album, Junior T. It came together super quickly. Like, I just really wanted to work with him because his album Studio Monk, I just loved the production on it. I felt like it has just this organic feel. And we got together, and honestly, it just was just like Lee Scratch Perry and Bob Marley, like in the studio or something. Like, it was just an instant connection. And that song we recorded in like 15 minutes or something. And it's one of my favorite songs I've ever made. And it's a bit of an ODB homage because he has a song Brooklyn Zoo, and this is Toronto Zoo.

That's Cadence Weapon closing out his set with a song called Fall 2012 Couture, live on stage at Bridgeworks in Hamilton, Ontario. Now, many of the songs you heard in this set are from his latest album, Forager, which was released earlier this year. If you want to see videos of this concert, please check out our website at cbc.ca/music. 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Thanks to our production team of Vanessa Conley, Akeem Jackson, Ryan Fields, Annalise Naranya, and Justin Nace for recording and bringing us this concert. CBC Music Live is produced by Andrea Jin and Malcolm Gould. I'm Odario Williams. I hope you can join me next Friday afternoon for part one of a two-part concert recorded at the 2025 Women's Blues Review.

0: next Friday afternoon for lots more of that concert on CBC Music Live, 2 p.m., half hour later in Newfoundland. Stay tuned for more great programming here on CBC Radio 1. I'm Odario Williams. Have a wonderful week. Till next time.
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3: Sabrina Marindola. 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We'll zero in on some ridings and hot races there. 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
4: From CBC News, The World This Hour, I'm Mandy Sham. Police are investigating after several Muslim schools across Canada received anonymous death threats. Regional forces in Ottawa, London, Waterloo, Vancouver, and Montreal were contacted about the email which threatened to kill or deport Muslims. Jennifer Yoon reports.
5: The threat is explicit and disturbing. Leave Canada or be killed. 8 Muslim schools across the country received the email sent from an anonymous account.
6: My reaction was just shock.
5: Mohammed Salim is the principal of Ottawa's Abroar Elementary, one of the schools that received the threat this week.
6: Especially targeting kids. I felt it crossed a line.
5: Islamic schools, operated by the Muslim Association of Canada, are run similarly to private Christian or Jewish schools. Association spokesperson Nabil Sultan says the scope of the threat is unprecedented.
7: It just shakes your confidence in your existence in this society.
8: We're worried and anxious.
5: Sarah Omar, bringing her 5-year-old to Abroar Elementary, wants to see authorities take long-term action to fight Islamophobia.
8: You know, to ask the community, okay, what can we do to support you?
5: Several police forces, including in London and Peel region, say they're investigating. Jennifer Yoon, CBC News, Ottawa.
4: In Quebec City, a 45-year-old man has been charged with uttering death threats against Prime Minister Mark Carney. He's also charged with willfully promoting hatred against an identifiable group, though the RCMP did not provide further details. The suspect allegedly made the threats on his Facebook account. The investigation was launched in early July. The suspect will remain in custody until his next court appearance, scheduled for October 1st. BC's Attorney General says she is shocked to learn ChatGPT allegedly advised the Tumblr Ridge shooter how to avoid the chatbot's own safeguards. An investigation by Mark Fulman with the American outlet Mother Jones says the AI chatbot not only fed the shooter's violent fantasies, it provided advice on how to not get flagged by OpenAI moderators. Nikki Sharma says it's worse than she imagined.
9: What Mother Jones reported when I reviewed it made me so angry. It should make everybody angry. The information and the assistance that was provided to the shooter to carry out a mass casualty. If this is not impetus for change, I don't know what is.
4: The province is suing OpenAI over its alleged failure to notify authorities about the shooter's chats. OpenAI has denied the allegations of negligence. At the UN General Assembly, there's a concerted effort underway to put more attention on a conflict that's been largely ignored, the civil war in Sudan. As Chris Reyes tells us, the UN is trying to get funding to provide critical aid supplies to millions of displaced people.
10: It's very difficult to get it on the agenda. I think people see it as just simply too difficult, too far away.
11: UN humanitarian chief Tom Fletcher has been trying to get countries to make more funding commitments to Sudan to open critical humanitarian aid corridors. Fletcher describes what he saw on a recent visit.
10: I spent time with a lady who'd basically rescued her neighbor's child. Her own kids had all been killed. She'd walked 9 miles. She'd been assaulted, attacked on the way. Both her legs had been broken. But she'd managed to save her neighbor's child. And we've got to show a fraction of the courage that she showed and get that support moving.
11: Carl Scow is with the UN's World Food Program. He says funding shortfalls have shrunk the number.

0: number of people they can feed in Sudan.
1: This is unacceptable, frankly, because these are people who have survived the worst atrocities you can imagine, and they deserve the basics.
0: More than 30 million people in Sudan need humanitarian assistance as the country's brutal civil war drags on. Chris Reyes, CBC News, New York.
2: In Kyiv, a wave of Russian missile and drone attacks on the Ukrainian capital killed 7 people, including a 14-year-old. A UN monitoring mission says at least 200 civilians were killed in September. And that is your World This Hour. For CBC News, I'm Mandy Sham.
3: Hi, good afternoon. I'm Sabrina Marindola. I hope your Friday is going well. Are you ready for the weekend? It's the first weekend of fall, and so there's lots going on. We're going to have lots of ideas of things to do, including outdoor garden parties. Some bike events are happening, as well as some art markets. Sarah Jesmer, she's going to be here with ideas of things to do over the weekend. I hope you have the sunglasses with you because it's sunny out there, 24 degrees right now. A perfect day for a music festival. And it is Pop Montreal's 25th anniversary. It's going on right now. It runs until Sunday. So we're going to connect live with our own Duke Eatman. He is hanging out with the folks at Pop Montreal this afternoon. So we'll connect with him. Plus, if you are a newcomer in Quebec and you're trying to learn English or French, well, there is an app for that, and we're going to speak to the Montrealer behind it. So stick around. Lots to get to. I'm Sabrina Marindola. Let's have fun over the next 3 hours. Let's go.

0: we're expecting a daytime high of around 21 or 22 degrees, but it's warmer than that. We've now made it up to 24 degrees. That's 75 Fahrenheit, and humidity's very low. It's just another crisp, beautiful September day with these blue skies, very calm winds, too. I think Mother Nature is a fan of cycling, Lita, because she is just really cooperating with the UCI World Road Championships right here in Montreal. And this is the big weekend where it's all taking place. We'll have fans at the foot of the mountain cheering on the cyclists. I was reading today, it's more than 1,000 cyclists from more than 100 countries, and they're all here in Montreal. So it's a big, exciting weekend ahead.
1: And everybody thinks this is the weather we have all the time. But you know what? We do actually have a beautiful, beautiful city. So, and we're showing it off. And when it's beautiful like this, when it glows, it's just perfect. And so many people are going to be watching both Saturday and Sunday, of course. Tomorrow, don't forget about the Champlain Bridge. And I've been getting texts, a lot of texts. What's going on Atwater? Well, Atwater will close down tomorrow, part of it at least. And it'll be a bit of an issue for people, but they have enough places where you can cross through the bike event, the UCI bike event taking place now, right now, around the mountain and around the mountain and around the mountain. But right now, not a lot of traffic. It's a ped day, so a lot of people are off, so it's easy going. We have a little bit of traffic on 13 South, a little bit of traffic on the 20 West, and but everything seems to be working pretty well, the Metro, the REM, and the REM is the best way to travel tomorrow. I think anyway, with the northbound side of the Champlain Bridge closed both Saturday

0: on Sunday through the race. So starting at 8 a.m. to 1 p.m. By the way, as soon as the Peloton goes by, they reopen everything. So that's the good news. And by the way, our Rêve, more popular than ever before. We're seeing, and on the Rêve, we call them packs. We are seeing packs of 25 to 30 passing along the Réseau Express Vélo. But what a nice day. And TGIF, Sabrina.
1: Oh, TGIF, Lita.
0: Yes. And you know what? Such beautiful weather. I want to enjoy maybe a little bit of music now, maybe some events that are coming up, and just have a great afternoon.
1: We are going to do just that, Lita. And hopefully things on the roads go well as well. And so luckily, Lita is here to tell you all about any hiccups that may occur. She's going to fill you in here with live updates for your commute home or to the Laurentians or to the townships or wherever you are headed for what is about to be a very beautiful weekend weather-wise. A mix of sun and cloud is what we're expecting for the next few days. That includes Saturday, Sunday, and Monday. Highs around 22, 23 degrees. That is slightly above average for this time of year. Normally towards the end of September in Montreal, the normal daytime high is 17. So we'll be above that for the weekend. And then next week, again, I don't really see any rain in the forecast at all, right through until the end of next week. Monday, a mix of sun and cloud, a high of 20. Tuesday, cloudy with a high of 22. And then more sunshine by midweek next week. So September shaping up to be gorgeous weather-wise anyway. And nighttime temperatures, no risk of frost either. Tonight's low, quite mild, 13 degrees with partly cloudy skies. Well, right now it is 9 minutes past 3 o'clock. Thank you so much for joining us. I'm Sabrina Marindola. This is Let's Go on CBC Radio 1. Now, there is an app helping refugees in Canada become independent faster. It is called Haven. And how it works is it connects refugees with volunteers. And this is so that they can practice English and French and feel more comfortable here and become more autonomous. Joining me now is Victor Lal, who is the founder and the executive director of Haven Charity. And Victor joins me now in studio. Victor, good afternoon. Thank you so much for coming in.
2: Hi, Sabrina. Thanks for having me.
1: You know how that saying is, there's an app for everything. There's an app for that. This is a really cool concept. How did you come up with this idea to have a platform to help people learn English and French?
2: Yeah, I think it's a good framing. There should be an app for a lot of things. And I was kind of surprised that something like Haven didn't already exist. But I think when you have new Canadians who are trying to build their life in Canada, it is surprisingly difficult for them to do that. And especially with English and French, learning a language as an adult is not easy. And the traditional way that refugees would get help is by going to government-funded classes that are really the model that hasn't changed for 30, 40 years. You know, think about going in person into a classroom, being one of 20 to 30 students. And that's a model that works for some, but doesn't work for the person who comes to, you know, a country that's quite expensive, that they need to start working right away, that they have kids. And so they can't be full-time in classes. And so what we came up with was a way to connect refugees who are here with volunteers who can help them practice their English or French, but then also with teachers who are professional teachers who can teach them online, and with homework so that they can learn on their own time. And so really it was just seeing that the traditional system wasn't working for the vast majority of refugees. And then seeing that, you know, unfortunately, if no one else is going to build it, then we're going to have to step up, raise some money and build it ourselves.
1: And Victor,

0: There's some of the examples you're giving, you know, for example, someone comes here, they need to start working right away, or maybe they have kids, they can't get daycare during the day or at night. Sometimes those classes, you want to get onto the government funded classes, the wait list is very long. You don't necessarily get in when you have time to attend those classes in the first place. How did you become so familiar with these challenges and so familiar with what people are facing?
1: Exactly. Like I got involved with refugee work about a decade ago when the Syrian crisis first started. And as a lot of Canadians did, I got involved in helping sponsor Syrian refugees to come here. And I thought the hard thing was bringing someone over to Canada. And then when someone lands at Pearson or wherever they land across the country, this was back when I lived in Toronto, then everything becomes easier. But that wasn't the case. And so first with Syrians and then with every other crisis since then, think Ukraine, think Gaza, what I consistently saw was that refugees came here and then their challenges continued. And so they weren't able to your point, get into classes quickly, or they weren't able to find work or weren't able to find housing. And so it was really through spending time with refugees, seeing what the reality of the system looked like, and acknowledging that these are systemic challenges. Like these sectors are full of people who are trying their best, but like with a lot of systems in Canada, it's something that is broken, that needs to be updated, that hasn't been updated in decades. And so it was through spending time with refugees and then saying, again, like, we gotta build something that actually works.
0: So you came up with this platform. How does it work? Could this be compared to kind of like, let's say, a dating platform where you're matching people together?
1: The dating comparison always comes up, and then I always have to walk it back, right? Because of course, you know, the refugees coming in, we want to make sure that we keep them safe, but it's matching for sure. It's the way it works is, you know, if anyone listening is interested at all, the question I would have is, do you want to help a refugee? Yes. Perfect. Okay. So you go on findhaven.org, you read more about us, and then you either, you know, go through your laptop or on your phone, and get on the platform. And what you'll see is a list of refugees across the country who say, I want to practice my English, or I want to practice my French. And then you reach out directly to that person and then get on a video call.
0: So I don't have to be a teacher. I don't have to have any education background.
1: None at all.
0: Okay.
1: And so the way I think about it is, like, think of if you were learning English or French as an adult. Of course, you want to have time with a teacher. But most of the people on Haven, most of the refugees do have a teacher, either through us or through another channel. But you need to actually practice that English and French. And that's what a lot of people, surprisingly, are missing. And so what often happens is if someone is lucky enough to go through the government-funded program, they'll come out of it with a higher level, but they'll be terrified of speaking in English or French. And so what this is not only a way of meeting Canadians, of rebuilding their community, but also actually improving their English and French through immersion, through practice, applying what they learned in the classroom.
0: Finding the vocabulary in real time can be pretty scary.
1: 100%.
0: Because it's one thing when you're reading in a book, maybe you want to look up a word or look up the grammar, you have the time to look it up, for example. But once you're in a real life situation and you're at the supermarket and someone asks you, oh, where did you find, you know, those carrots? And you want to answer, you have to have the words right on the spot so that conversational
1: exactly.
0: practice comes into play.
1: And I wouldn't underestimate that. I think a lot of Canadians, especially those who grew up speaking English or French, will think, well, come on, you know, you're new in the country, sure, but after a few months or after a year or two, you should be up to speed in English or French. And I think the reality, as soon as you work with refugees or work with any immigrants, is that it really depends. There's some people who, you know, land and just they're off to the races and they get up to speed with English or French very quickly, but others don't. And what's happening right now across the country is the government is cutting funding for those government funded classes. And so for the country's largest program, it's called LINC. They're basically cutting all classes above a certain level. So there's a scale between 1 to 12. They're cutting every class above level 4. And so level four is the minimum that you need to apply for citizenship. But at level four, what kind of job would you be able to have? A very, very basic survival job. Would you be able to speak with Canadians in your community? You'd have a very basic conversation.

0: And so our country is going in a place where we're actually not helping people get to the level of English and French that they truly need. We're helping them get to the bare minimum. And it's hard to think about what Canada will look like when not enough people know one of our two official languages.
1: And Victor, with this platform, I mean, people can have video conversations. So you could be paired up with someone on the other side of the country, for example, or you could be paired up with someone in your own neighborhood. What kind of response have you gotten from users, whether it's the person, quote unquote, teaching, even though they don't need to be teachers, or from the refugees who are learning?
0: Oh, it's amazing. I think there's certain things I expected building something like this, and there's certain things that I didn't at all. And so that perspective of, you know, you're meeting someone online, doesn't need to be for you to be interested to help them. Doesn't need to be someone who's in Montreal, for example. Not at all. One of my favorite examples was a young woman, a young Canadian in Montreal, who got matched with a Congolese refugee living in Edmonton. And I think I remember seeing this and being like, okay, well, what are they going to be talking about? These two hit it off, spent more than 2 years. I guess, I mean, they're still talking now. So this was over 2 years ago when they first matched. And not only did she help him with his English, she also helped him get a job just through her network, right? And it was these things that we often see where it starts small. It's the way we frame it is, okay, sign up for a 30-minute video call, and that's it. That's the only commitment that you have. But then oftentimes when you find the right match, then of course, naturally it says, okay, so what are you struggling with in Canada? What can I help you with? And then if you know someone, let's say they're in Montreal, you know, you meet with them in person or you connect them with someone in your network, and suddenly it can go from a simply English or French practice to helping them with their work or helping them get settled in Canada. And so the pressure is never to set the expectation that high, but we've seen tons of examples of something starting with a conversation and becoming much more.
1: Yeah, these organic connections just growing all through this app. It is called Haven. And for more information, you can go to findhaven.org. Victor Lau, thank you so much for this. Best of luck.
0: Thanks for having me.
1: That is Victor Lau, founder and executive director of Haven. It's 3:19. Let's go to Lita for a look at the roads.
2: The excitement on the roads, actually, it's doing very well. I'm surprised this Friday is so good. But we did get a text regarding the Ped Day. It's so easy coming in from the west. If you're from Vaudreuil-Dorion and you want to come watch the race right now, which is continuing, by the way, till 6 o'clock today. And there are a lot of people watching it around the track from Côte Saint-Catherine, Édouard Maupassant. If you want to head through and to park, where, of course, there's the fan zone, which is the coolest. And that, by the way, is probably a place that you might want to get to tomorrow to watch the race, or maybe somewhere on Atwater might be a good place too to position yourself. And don't forget, if you do check out the maps, and there are lots of places to walk through, they'll help you walk through after the peloton has gone by, or you can even drive through too. I had a lot of people panicking, I have an appointment on the other side of Atwater, but you will be able to cross. Just actually look at the map, find the place, and then the guards will take you across.
1: It is 20 minutes past 3 o'clock. Well, Pop Montreal, the international music festival right here in the city, is celebrating 25 years this year. And so Duke decided that is where he would be spending the day. The festival is underway now. You have until Sunday to catch live shows and performances. Here's Duke.

0: Let's go somewhere in the plateau, I believe. That is where Duke is hanging out this afternoon. Hi, Duke.
1: How you doing, Sabrina? The electricity and excitement in the air right now is off the hook. We're right here on Park Avenue. And when the Pizzy Horse, which used to be Martha Wainwright's old cafe, Pop Montreal, it's on, quarter of a century, 25 years. Of course, the big show tonight, you got Nardwuar. There's a lot of big shows happening tonight. But I got two very important gentlemen.

0: It's my honor and privilege to welcome to the show. You're going to hear from him in a minute. Everybody knows him weeknights, 9 to 1 a.m., Odario Williams, of course, of After Dark, and the man that kicked this all off a quarter century ago, Daniel Seidelman. Gentlemen, welcome to Let's Go.
1: Great to be here. Thanks.
2: Hey, thank you. Thanks a lot, man.
0: Odario, you've sort of taken over everything here. We're going to get to that in a minute. Daniel, I've got to ask you this. I've been wanting to ask you this for many, many years. I'm sure you've been asked this before. This festival has done so much for Canadian independent music. And it's the thing that you associate with artists that you don't get to hear on commercial radio. But yet it's called Pop Montreal. And there's very little of it that's really pop. It features everything. Talk to us about how the name came about when you consider it's the ultimate indie music fest.
1: Yeah, but for me, pop is kind of like the broader term of popular music, and popular music encompasses all kinds of genres. Folk, hip-hop, funk,
0: everything.
1: Metal, punk, whatever, you know. So it's popular music in that sense. And then it's also like a pop in time, you know what I'm saying? It's like, it's like a good time, it's fun. So that's sort of like where the terminology came from.
0: I love it. Does it feel like 25 years?
1: Yeah, sort of. I turned 50 about a month ago, so it's all kind
0: of... It doesn't look over 38, to be honest with you.
1: So, like, you know, there's like, it feels like a milestone moment, and it's definitely been part of our branding, you know, like kind of leaning a little bit into the nostalgia, bringing back some of the old bands, like reanimating Divan Orange, the venue on Saint-Laurent. So, you know, we're kind of like throwing a little bit back to the past, but also if you look at the programming, there's all kinds of new music, new exciting bands, and that's what it's all about.
0: How do you feel about being chiefly responsible for some artists whose careers basically kickstarted after playing this festival? I mean, there's so many, and not only Canadian artists, but artists from abroad whose careers, when you look them up on the internet, a lot of the times you see they got their big break at Pop Montreal.
1: Yeah, I'm not going to take credit, like full credit for anything. I think like the way the music world works, it's an ecosystem. It takes lots of different people doing lots of different things, but we're happy to be a part of it. Like, we try to be a reflection of the scene in Montreal, the amazing musical community here, the underground spirit of art in the city. And part of that is just like listening to amazing bands, inviting really cool stuff from around the world, and hopefully some of it pops off.
0: You've done a great job. Congratulations, 25 years. This man right here, our CBC audiences know this man. One of the most important men in the country on the airwaves on Monday to Friday, 9 p.m. to 1 in the morning. Heavily influenced by Brave New Ways, but he does his own thing. It's called After Dark, and you're here taping a four-hour episode here tonight. How did that come about?
2: Well, After Dark, we thought it'd be cool to get out into the communities and, you know, try this popular show out in the public. So we started at home in Toronto a couple of years ago, did my hometown Winnipeg last year, and it was only right to get to Montreal for number 3. And, you know, I was talking to the folks at Pop, and they're celebrating their 25th, so we're all just in a celebratory mood, you know?
0: And it's not new, because I think you guys talked about this possibly a while back.
2: Yeah, actually, this idea popped up, pun intended, a couple years ago. And, you know, just something about Toronto versus Montreal. We're all in our own worlds, but finally it took long enough to get these worlds together. I'm glad they finally collided.
0: What's exciting is that whenever we talk about the Canadian music landscape, we hear Toronto, Vancouver, Montreal. But in reality, you're from the Peg. For those out there, that's Winnipeg. Winnipeg has really, really, really been at the cutting edge of so many artistic things, but specifically music. You go back to the Guess Who, right up to like hip-hop that comes out of there. You're from the Peg. What's it like being a creator and entertainer? You're also a hip-hop artist as well, coming out of the Peg. Because there's something special about that area. It's sort of like Prince's Minneapolis. You don't expect it, not far from Minneapolis, but the Peg is where it's at.
2: Yeah, yeah. I actually credit Winnipeg for a lot of things that I've learned in the creative space. The first project that I ever made was in an abandoned warehouse. and it was because a friend of mine.
0: Is that legal?
2: No, it was illegal. But it's years ago now, so if I get caught, I get caught.
3: Natural limitation. Sorry, folks.
2: That's it. But a friend.

0: of mine's grandfather just had this old building that he just didn't know what to do with it. And, you know, we got the keys. We used it. There was no running water. We had to go find a tree to pee. You know what I mean? We just had to just...
1: Yeah, that's not working for me. I'm too much of a diva for that.
0: And that's Winnipeg. That's Winnipeg. Find an abandoned space and create your thing, man. So Montreal has a little bit of that to me. I mean,
1: I've heard of comparisons between those communities. There's a lot in common, especially the diversity of music.
0: Yes, exactly. And we don't discriminate. We don't separate. Like I grew up on punk rock. I make hip hop, and when I'm on the air, I play multiple genres.
1: Everything. Okay, so in about half an hour, we're going to have to sort of reposition ourselves because you guys are actually taping. It's going to be nothing but a party. The ones and twos are set up right there, the Technique 1200s. We got half of Montreal's technical crew here getting ready for this thing. When is this going to air?
0: So this is airing on Thanksgiving Monday.
1: That's my birthday, by the way, October 12th.
0: You better send
1: me a happy birthday on here.
0: Wow. Absolutely. So October 12th is, yes. That's
1: Montreal on After Dark. Oh, Derry Williams, thank you so much for everything.
0: Thank you for having me, dude.
1: Daniel, thank you for all that you do. Sabrina Toa Bird, an incredible artist. She's going to be part of the festival. Playing at the Bar Ritz tonight at 8 p.m. I'll be back. Some special guests. Nardwuar's in the house. It's going to be a lot of fun.
2: Yeah, a lot of great guests are in the house. We'll connect with you later, Duke. Thank you.
1: You're welcome.

0: let's get a look at the roads and transit. Here's Lita.
1: And everything is actually pretty calm, cool, and collected. Very happy about that. We do have the closures up around the mountain, but other than that, you know what? A 20-minute delay to the LaFontaine Tunnel, that's how good this Friday afternoon drive is.
0: I'm Sabrina Marindola. This is Let's Go. Your local newscast is next.
2: This is CBC News. Good afternoon. It's 3:30. I'm Simon Nakaneshny with your CBC News from Montreal. Well, they've probably been on your plate and are definitely all over Canadian grocery stores, Driscoll's berries. But a whistleblower lawsuit alleges millions of pounds of fruit containing non-compliant levels of pesticides and chemicals were sent to Canada, and the company tried to cover it up. Gloria Enriquez explains.
3: You know that something's not right, that you have to speak up.
4: David Harada worked for Driscoll's in California from 2022 to 2025. He says by the company's own estimate, about half its shipments to Canada from 2022 to 2024 had traces of chemical levels that exceeded Canadian standards. But when he told the company it needed to go public and issue recalls, he says they refused. And that is what pushed him to resign.
3: I completely believe that I was part of a cover-up.
4: The allegations are contained in a lawsuit filed by Harada against Driscoll's in California court for unlawful retaliation. The Canadian Food Inspection Agency confirmed to CBC it did conduct several inspections on Driscoll's berries sold in grocery stores across the country. It also confirmed on multiple occasions its inspectors did find traces of pesticides above the legal limits. However, the CFIA says the inspections did not lead to recalls or that correction action was implemented, and the investigations ended up being closed.
5: To get an effect, one would have to eat 19 kilograms.
4: Toxicologist Daniel Green says the levels of chemicals found in the berries wouldn't make someone sick from eating just a few, but that the problem is the cumulative effect from exposure to other toxins in foods and the environment over time. In an email to CBC, Driscoll says they're constrained by confidentiality issues and can't comment on the details of Harada's employment, adding there will be

0: an appropriate time in the litigation for the company to present its own evidence, which we believe will show a very different picture from the one Harada has presented, adding it took Harada's concerns seriously, addressed issues, and acted in good faith. Gloria Enriquez, CBC News, Montreal.
1: The coroner is calling for more safeguards in the health system after the death of a homeless man in Montreal. The investigation found authorities dropped the ball when they denied the man's urgent request for housing. The 71-year-old died after being hit by a car in the borough of Ahuntsic-Cartierville 3 weeks later, Rowan Kennedy reports.
2: It's hugely disappointing.
3: Welcome Home Mission CEO Samuel Watts says the health system failed. Tomasz Radziszewski, his shelter is overwhelmed with urgent cases referred to their services by doctors.
4: And we need to figure out how to better manage that process, because right now it does allow people to fall between the cracks.
3: Radziszewski was living on the street with physical and mental health issues, including diabetes and depression. After nearly 100 hospital visits in a year, his social worker asked medical authorities to house him quickly. But Coroner Mylène Servan says he was refused and there was confusion over which services he needed. 3 weeks later, on March 1st, he died after being hit by a car. Watts says authorities should have seen Radziszewski's repeated request for help as a matter of life and death.
4: Well, 96 times is a lot. And frankly, this is one of those tragedies that was both avoidable but somewhat predictable given the disconnection that we have in the ecosystem of care more broadly.
3: The coroner recommends the regional health authority create measures to review cases when people are denied urgent housing. In a statement, Santé Quebec for Eastern Montreal says since receiving their report, they've done just that to make sure no one falls through the cracks. Rowan Kennedy, CBC News, Montreal.
1: Well, day 30 of the provincial election campaign has been thrown off its planned trajectory by allegations of foreign interference by the U.S. in the Quebec election. It's following a report published today in the Journal de Montréal. According to that report, Washington approached the Quebec government directly during the height of the trade war in an effort to short-circuit negotiations with Ottawa, and that the CAQ government turned those efforts down. It also says Ottawa warned Quebec about a potential American effort to influence the October 5th vote. The leaders of the main party, the main parties have been answering questions today about the situation, with Christine Fouchette asking for a meeting with Prime Minister Mark Carney. Our National Assembly correspondent, Katie Sine, is tracking the story, and we'll have more information for you at 4:30. And there's been a judicial back and forth this election about the availability of voter information in English. First, Elections Quebec said it would only send out voter information in French because of Bill 96, but Anglophone rights advocates challenged that and partially won. Now the province wants to appeal that ruling. Gobineau Duro has this breakdown on where things stand just days from voting day.
5: A document sent to CBC News from Elections Quebec outlines what workers need to ask voters in order for them to receive service in English. The questions are, have you been declared eligible to get an education in English? And or are you a member of a Native community? If the answer is yes to either of these questions, the voter can receive service in English. However, if they answer no, election workers are obligated to speak to them in French. Elections Quebec told CBC News that under the Charter of the French Language, staff need to make sure voters have the right to be addressed in English. In early September, Elections Quebec said it would only mail voter information in French, but a Quebec Superior Court judge has ordered the government to send out reminder cards in both French and English. The Quebec government is seeking leave to appeal the decision. The request won't be heard until Election Day, October 5th. So whatever the tribunal decides, it won't come in time for this election. Gobineau Duro, CBC News, Montreal.
1: And that was the CBC News.
6: Thank you very much, Simon Ekinesny from the CBC Montreal Newsroom. I'm Sabrina Marandola with you on this Friday. Lita Polson is here watching the commute, and it's going to be a busy weekend. There's a lot going on. And Simon, a little later in the show, after 4 o'clock, we're going to talk about a story. We're going to go to Pointe Claire in the West Island. There's an inauguration happening, a new green space. It's going to be called Athens Park. Now,
1: okay.
6: Athens, not after the city in Greece, but after a pizzeria that used to be near that spot. And so I'm thinking, I'm on board with naming things after pizzerias as a self-confessed pizza addict. But it also makes me think of the nostalgia. I mean, Athens Pizzeria is no longer. It was a family-owned, family-run business. In fact, if you knew it, if you went there, if you hung out there, apparently it was the place to be if you were a teenager in the 90s.
1: So, there was no topping that.
6: There you go, Simon. Very good. Text me. I'd love to hear from you. And I'll open up the text line. Any nostalgia or a place that you remember going to when you were a kid that is no longer around, but something that stuck with you. You can text me 514-566-9066. Does anything come to mind, Simon?
1: I have so many in Montreal. Like, I have to say one of my favorites that I do miss was Eurodeli on Saint-Laurent. I just loved stopping in there, grabbing a slice of pizza. They had the big poster of Fellini on the set of 8 and a Half.
6: About a throwback.
1: Yeah, and it was great because you could just grab a slice and then it was all cheese. But if you wanted pepperoni, they would cut the pepperoni and put it on top and then throw it in the oven. And I just missed really having that experience there, maybe grabbing a San Pellegrino, drink along with a slice of pizza there on the main. That's one that I still, every time I go by it, I think, that would have been good.
6: You know, it's one of those things, and it makes me think these places, especially, you know, it gives you all the feels. It's like better than haute cuisine or anything gourmet, right?
1: Oh, yeah.
6: You just want that can of soda and that greasy pizza or whatever it was that they had to offer. Lita?
7: Grilled cheese at this little place on Maisonneuve and Saint-Mathieu. Grilled cheese that was probably about 2 inches thick.
6: Mm.
7: And it was so good. And I don't even remember the name of the place, but I'd have it probably after, after work, maybe 5-6 o'clock, and just and after CEGEP. And it went on and on and on. And it's no longer there. It's I think it's been dug up and it is now some kind of big apartment complex.
1: What about you, Sabrina?
6: For me, it's more I remember these malls that no longer exist. I remember a mall near my house in the north end of Montreal where there was a Zellers there. And then, their fast food had like huge slices of pizza,
1: everything
6: I remember. And Consumers Distributing. Where you'd pick something out of the catalog.
1: I remember that. And then you go pick it up. It was like...
6: it was the advent of Amazon, frankly.
1: Yeah, it was like DIY sort of.
6: Text line's open. Let me know any nostalgic things for you. And we're going to head to the West Island later and talk more about Athens Park. 514-566-9066. Simon, we'll chat in an hour.
1: Now I want pizza again.
6: Oh, exactly. That's a bad thing. That's totally fine. I'm inspiring your dinner. Lita, let's get a look at the roads and transit.
7: I'm hungry now, too. Grilled cheese time. Right now, roads not doing too badly. And thank you, Carrie, for this lovely text about the ride on the REM working so well. The Brossard area is just great. And you know what? I would like to suggest that for the tourists in town for the UCI, just take a trip, head to Gare Centrale, McGill maybe, hop on that train and just head out. Any direction, by the way, just hop on it. And right now, they're working well. So is the Metro. So are the EXO trains. But I will keep an eye on everything.
6: Well, Election Day, it's coming quickly. October the 5th. Have you decided who you're voting for? And by the way, advanced voting, that starts this weekend on Sunday. And Monday is also a day to cast in your ballot in advance. Now, party leaders and candidates, they only have 10 days left to travel the province and to sell their platforms. Well, the CBC's Matthew Kupfer is following the campaign in Western Quebec, and he's been speaking with voters across the region and the ridings there. And now he joins us for a look at the issues and some of the hot races this time around for this general election. Matthew, good afternoon. Welcome to the show.
8: Good afternoon.
6: Get us caught up here on the situation in Western Quebec. So we're talking about five ridings here.
8: Exactly. So from west to east, you have Pontiac, Hull, Gatineau, Chapleau, and Papineau. The region was solidly liberal when Quebec politics split mainly over separation and federalism. We'll get back to that issue, of course, later. But that changed in 2018 when Coalition Avenir Québec won three of the ridings in the region, Gatineau, Chapleau, and Papineau, then added a fourth in Hull in 2022. But now, with a new leader at the helm of the CAQ, the race in Western Quebec is shaping up to be competitive. I mean, you know, also just everything else that's evolved during this campaign. I spoke to Thomas Conamba at l'Université.

0: et du Québec en Outaouais.
1: It's going to be interesting to see to what extent the CAQ still manages to save some seats in the region, to what extent the Liberals are becoming competitive again in the area. And then, of course, to look at the other three parties, because the PQ has never in recent history managed to have MNAs elected in the Outaouais. Quebec Solidaire was actually quite competitive in some ridings at the last election, but that was at a time when the party itself was more competitive than it is today, according to the polls. And obviously the Conservative Party of Quebec, which

0: trends and kind of the mood of this election might change things for them. All five parties have named candidates for the five ridings. The Conservatives swapped their candidate in Pontiac after controversial comments about abortion came to light, but they did nominate a new candidate at the deadline.
1: Okay, so the table is set. It's quite crowded there. You'll see a lot of names on your ballot if you're in that area and you'll be casting your vote. You've been out talking to people right across the region to find out what their priorities are. So what did the voters tell you?
0: Well, one thing was that they were still undecided. It was, you know, I was kind of talking to them in the in this early half of the campaign, whether they were from Gatineau, Chelsea or Wakefield, though their top issue was healthcare.
2: I lost my doctor last year. Me and my daughter lost our doctor because they got offered a job in Ontario, you know. So I had my doctor for the whole postpartum, like for the whole year after my postpartum. But I'm just trying to imagine if anything happens from now on, that means that I will probably have to go to the hospital instead of going to my doctor. And I don't know, waiting like 48 hours plus to the hospital with my young kid, like I don't see that happening. So that might become very challenging.
3: It's hard here. We've lost a lot of physicians in the past, and I know we've lost some here. One of the clinics in Wakefield is closing. Actually, I'm not sure if it's closed yet, but it's closing soon. I've been back in Quebec for 4 years, and it took about that much time to get a family doctor.
4: Our emergency rooms are getting clogged up with really generic, general things.
5: For anything, I want to hear about concrete ideas that a government might have to attract doctors to Quebec.
1: Okay, so what are some of those concrete ideas? Are the parties making promises about health care?
0: Well, one thing that's definitely going to have to be warned by the CAQ in this election is Bill 2. You can hear the echoes of that bill in those answers with people talking about doctors leaving. Because, well, first of all, there was a major controversy. There were some protests in the region and even some doctors who left the Outaouais for Ontario. The party says it's trying to improve the training of physicians in the regions and in the Outaouais particularly. They are also really trying to focus on the investment that they've put into the region to try and catch up with other parts of Quebec, pointing to the new hospital that they've located at the Asticou Center. That's kind of in central Gatineau, but it has had some controversy around it because it wasn't the kind of top choice of local leadership, the mayor, the Chamber of Commerce, and so on, and some healthcare advocates. Meanwhile, the Liberals have promised to bring up salaries for healthcare professionals in the Outaouais to match their Ontario counterparts. Québec solidaire, of course, wants that network of 400 frontline service access points and to expand services in CLSCs. So that would be part of getting those government-run clinics kind of up to speed. Both the Parti Québécois and the Conservatives say they want to abolish Santé Québec, which was created just about 2 years ago. The PQ said it would put that money into those government-run CLSCs, while the Conservatives are saying they want to allow more private delivery in the healthcare system, including private operation of some hospitals and free access to private services when there are unreasonable delays. The latter is also part of the CAQ program.
1: Okay, Matthew, now, besides healthcare, we heard that loud and clear. That's really top of mind for them. But what other issues did they bring up?
0: Well, there's kind of two bigger picture things that are intruding on the campaign or on some of the traditional issues in the campaign, especially after those trade talks fell apart. This is Lise Prévost.
6: Well, definitely health is one of the main subjects that I want politicians to continue to work on. But more than anything, actually, it's the Canadian resistance, because we need to be very attentive and work together to be able to bring some solution to the fact that we have a neighbor that is not friendly.
0: And some of the younger voters that I spoke to were particularly concerned about housing, groceries, and other rising costs. You'll hear Camille Tutlaf, the mom who lost her doctor from earlier, first.
2: I'm going to be 29 soon, and I still don't own a house because it's so much more, the prices are so much more higher with COVID that it makes it almost impossible.
7: Les trucs les plus importants qui me concernent, ce serait beaucoup plus le coût de la vie et le marché du travail.
0: So that was Baldé Sédou at the end there. He said the cost of living is his main concern, as well as the job market. And he feels like even though he's watching grocery prices, things are just out of hand.
1: For the ridings of Pontiac, Hull, and Gatineau, I mean, that's interesting once you start to go through the demographics, Matthew, because those have a higher proportion of English speakers compared to the provincial average.

0: So did that come up at all while you were speaking with people there?
1: Yeah, it especially came up with a few of the folks I spoke to who kind of described themselves as having moved from Ontario recently. But, you know, they were a few years in. For some of them, this was their second election, but, you know, that's still kind of on their mind. And they mentioned that it seems harder to get services in English since Bill 96.
2: Being in Wakefield, you know, it is a predominantly Anglophone sector within a French sector, La Pêche. So the candidates, I think, need to keep that in mind. We can't be forgotten. The English community in Wakefield cannot be forgotten.
3: And I resent the fact that some services don't appear to be as readily available in English, you know. And recently there was this talk about Elections Quebec not making material or information available in English. And to me, I can't abide that.
0: Okay, now, Matthew, one of the issues that comes up is a possible referendum. We know the Parti Québécois, which, according to the polls, seems to be the front-running party for the time being. And so there a referendum and independence, that's what they're proposing. Let's bring this home now. So how does this fit into the bigger picture here?
1: Yeah, and that language question as well, it kind of plays all into this, because part of Coalition Avenir Quebec's offer in the Outaouais was putting aside that referendum debate, but still asserting Quebec identity. It could kind of help them build that coalition. I asked Thomas Colomba about that. Again, he's at l'Université du Québec en Outaouais. He noted that reconciling those things with things like the expanded French charter, it's sensitive in the region because, you know, in the Outaouais, Francophones may feel a little insecure with the Ontario border so close, with such a large presence of the federal government and English speakers so much in daily life. There's a certain feeling of linguistic threat, while on the other hand, Anglophones may feel like their rights are being infringed. As for specifically the PQ of it all, Thomas Colomba said Paul Saint-Pierre Plamondon has been clear: independence would lead to job cuts for federal workers.
4: I don't think the PQ has any illusions about their popularity in the Outaouais to start with. They try to justify that by playing the card of the transparency and honesty and say, listen, we're telling you what's really going to happen should Quebec become independent. However, on the short term, when it comes to winning an election in the region, that's definitely not something that's going to make them progress in the polls.
1: And for what it's worth, in my unscientific sample, no one was talking about wanting to vote for a referendum. Though I did meet one voter who said she was, in her words, even considering the PQ because of her dissatisfaction, with the CAQ.
0: Okay, Matthew, thank you very much. And we'll find out soon enough what happens on October 5th on voting day here. Thank you so much for this, Matthew. Appreciate it.
1: Thanks.
0: That is the CBC's Matthew Kupfer. He is following the elections and this race in Western Quebec. 3:51. Let's go to Lita for an update on the roads and transit.
5: And I have to tell you, I just got off the phone with Josh on Star 3 CBC. It's the southbound side of the 13 that's the problem for us. It's really backed up as you approach the 440. Apparently, there is a problem, too, as you try to head into the interchange. That's the 13-40 interchange. In the northbound direction, we still have an issue with the access ramp, and it's been like that for the last 5 hours.

0: like the sound of this one. That is brand new music from Lydia Kipinski. That one's called Vivante. Look out for her brand new album called C'est Parti. It just came out today. It's 3:53. Let's get your latest business news now. Chris Edwards is here from the business desk on this beautiful, sunny Friday. Hi, Chris. Good afternoon.
1: Good afternoon, Sabrina.
0: Let's start with the news here coming south of the border. President Trump's threat to potentially ban diesel exports from the United States. So if that were to happen, what would happen if he did that?
1: Well, the short answer is diesel prices would shoot up here in Canada, especially Eastern Canada. Trump is under pressure to lower U.S. fuel prices. Diesel prices there have jumped about 75%. Now, Canada exports more diesel than it uses, so there wouldn't be a shortage of it here. But our refineries are based mostly in Western Canada. The East, meanwhile, relies a bit on U.S. imports. So there could be an imbalance there, though we could always ship it by rail. But on top of that, and more importantly, the price of diesel is set globally. An American ban would likely raise that price, even if it temporarily lowers it for Americans. Richard Masson is the former CEO of the Alberta Petroleum Marketing Commission, and he explained what could happen around the world.
2: 1.7 million barrels a day go out of the U.S. Gulf Coast to Europe. And so if Europe, Britain, and places like that don't have access to that diesel, they're going to start calling on other places. So, for example, the Big Irving refinery in New Brunswick puts its refined products on ships. That's a perfect source of supply that could go over to Europe or to South America if the price is high enough, and it would draw it away from domestic markets in the U.S. Northeast market.
1: Now, again, this isn't a done deal. And yesterday, an official from the White House denied a report the U.S. is actively preparing for a 90-day ban. But be prepared for changes next week.
0: Okay, so more to come next week. Now, Chris, let's turn to an update on the tragic Tumblr Ridge shooting. We're learning more here. We're learning about the involvement of AI chatbots. What do we know here?
1: We now have the contents of a second ChatGPT account the shooter used to prepare for the shooting. This is from reporting by American magazine Mother Jones. The shooter killed 8 people in February, including 6 children. And before they did so, they consulted ChatGPT for advice on how to do it. ChatGPT initially refused and banned the account, but the shooter simply made another one. And not only did they convince the new account to help them, the chatbot gave them advice on how to avoid its own safeguards. Mark Fullman is the one who broke the story. He's the national affairs editor at Mother Jones. We spoke to him earlier today. Fullman highlighted how disturbing these chats were and how unpredictable these bots can be.
3: I think a lot of people at this point have had the experience with chatbots where it says or does kind of strange things. To have a chatbot engage in this way was, I think, quite astonishing when I discovered this part of the material, that essentially what the shooter did was, after the first account was shut down, went back on with a second account and started telling ChatGPT why the first account had gotten shut down. And then the response from the chatbot was to say, well, you know, you can essentially hide your discussion of violence and violent content by just saying that it's fiction or hypothetical.
1: The BC government is suing ChatGPT creator OpenAI for its alleged role in the shooting. It says OpenAI failed to notify law enforcement of the threats the shooter made on its platform before the shooting. It's also suing the company for its lack of safeguards.
0: Yeah, so more to come when it comes to those lawsuits. And Chris, when you're with us in the next hour, you have for us a good news tech story, because a lot of the tech stories out there in the last few weeks have been pretty alarming. So we're going to shift tone a little bit when it comes to tech, and we'll talk about that in an hour.
1: Thanks, Sabrina.
0: Okay, that's Chris Edwards from the CBC Business Desk. Lita, are people heading for the Laurentians? Are people heading for the townships? Where is everyone hanging out this weekend?
4: I think they're hanging out near the track, the UCI track. It's pretty packed at a park around Montréal. I have that camera on. Also, I do also have some positive about the airport traffic situation. John called on Star 3 CBC, and he wants to just, say that it's just starting to back up, which is so much better than the summertime rush. So it seems like we're hitting that bit of a lull before we go into the next bit.

0: big rush at the airport, so taking advantage. It is starting, though. I see about a 5 to 7 minute delay, though, on the 20 ramp. That's to the airport. And, of course, we have 13 South just jammed up through the construction area, which could be over this weekend. They're going to be painting. And, you know, when they do the lines, that's a good sign that things are done.
1: It is the finishing touch, right? That fresh coat of paint and painting the lines on the road there. It is a beautiful day, 24 degrees, mainly sunny across southern Quebec. Stay with us. More to come on Let's Go after the news.
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4: So the horror movie Obsession has been breaking movie records since it came out. The writer and director of the film, Curry Barker, who's 27 years old, will be here to tell you how the movie was inspired by a Simpsons episode and what he thinks is the one trick to dressing up as one of his characters for Halloween.

0: From CBC News, The World This Hour, I'm Mandy Sham. BC's Attorney General says she is shocked to learn ChatGPT allegedly advised the Tumblr Ridge shooter how to avoid the chatbot's own safeguards. An investigation by Mark Fulman with the American outlet Mother Jones says the AI chatbot not only fed the shooter's violent fantasies, it provided advice on how to not get flagged by OpenAI moderators. Nikki Sharma says it's worse than she imagined.
1: What Mother Jones reported when I reviewed it made me so angry. It should make everybody angry. The information and the assistance that was provided to the shooter to carry out a mass casualty. If this is not impetus for change, I don't know what is.
0: The province is suing OpenAI over its alleged failure to notify authorities about the shooter's chats. OpenAI has denied the allegations of negligence. One of the innovators behind some of this generation's biggest technological advancements is also issuing a stark warning about AI. In an exclusive interview with NBC, Bill Gates, the co-founder of Microsoft, is calling for government safeguards to address the risks posed by artificial intelligence.
2: AI is certainly powerful enough to drive events that, you know, cause a billion deaths. There's never been a weapon as powerful as the combination of people with ill intent using the latest AI tool.
0: Gates also told NBC legislation must be passed in Washington to deal with the threat of AI. The U.S. Trade Representative Jameson Greer says the Trump administration doesn't feel any urgency when it comes to resolving the trade war with Canada. Mark Carcasol has more from Washington.
3: The reality is President Trump is comfortable where we are on Canada. Our trade policy is a global policy.
4: Since trade talks collapsed about a month ago and tariffs, counter-tariffs, and counter-counter-tariffs were levied, there hasn't been much serious discussion. U.S. Trade Rep Jameson Greer says as long as trade continues as is, Washington has no urgency to make a deal.
3: We're still getting what we need from them in terms of oil, gas, potash, all of these things. We're shipping ag back and forth across the border.
4: Canada's minister responsible for trade with the U.S., Dominic LeBlanc, says he's been in regular touch with his American counterpart, that Canada's not happy with the current plan and does feel urgency, but won't sign a deal that doesn't benefit Canada.
5: Every day that these tariffs are applied to sectors of our economy causes hardship.
4: LeBlanc says he and Greer will continue to speak to each other. Mark Carcasol, CBC News, Washington.
0: Hurricane Polo is battering southwestern Mexico. The Category 4 storm threatens severe flooding and landslides. Authorities are suspending schools and opening emergency shelters. The Toronto Blue Jays are wrapping up the 2026 season this weekend. Coming off an elated trip to the World Series last year, there were big expectations for the team. But as Jamie Strachan reports, it's been a year of disappointment.
6: After coming within inches of winning the World Series, fans had high hopes for this Blue Jay team. But instead of preparing for the postseason, the Blue Jays are limping to the finish, guaranteed to lose more games than they will win.
7: It would have been absurd to consider that, right, after what happened last year.
6: Rob Longley covers the team for the Toronto Sun. He says a combination of things have doomed this team. Injuries to star players have taken a toll, and many key players have underperformed at the plate. The team is last in all of baseball in runs scored. The biggest disappointment, superstar first baseman Vladimir Guerrero Jr.
7: He just wasn't himself almost from day one, got more frustrated, and as the season went on, struggled.
6: Guerrero recently exacerbated the situation, telling a Dominican reporter the team doesn't pay him to hit 40 home runs every year. Things can only get better next year for Guerrero and the entire team. Jamie Strachan, CBC News, Toronto.
0: And that is The World This Hour. For CBC News, I'm Mandy Sham.
8: Hi, good afternoon. I'm Sabrina Marindola. 24 degrees. That's the temperature right now. That's more than we were expecting to hit today. Daytime high for today was going to be about 21, 22, but we have surpassed that. It's feeling rather summery on this 25th of September. And how much longer will this last? I'll give you a look at the weather forecast in a second. Coming up, you probably have them in your kitchen right now. Driscoll's berries. Well, CBC reporter Gloria Enriquez.

will be with us here in the next few minutes. She's going to tell us why the company has been facing scrutiny over some chemicals in their products. We'll bring you the full story. Plus, we are going to go to the West Island in Pointe Claire. There is a new green space that will be inaugurated on Saturday. It's called Athens Park, and the name comes from a local pizzeria that used to be there near that spot. So we're going to hear what made it special enough to become the name of a green space all these years later. We'll bring you that story and go down memory lane. Let's do it. Let's go.

0: But no, it is indeed fall. This is the first weekend of fall coming up this weekend. We have lots of activities and ideas for you coming up. Sarah Jesmer will be here with lots of things you can do, including going to an outdoor garden party. It's also that there's a lot of programming at the museums for free. So Sarah will tell us all about it. Right now, though, let's go to Lita. She's watching the roads in transit. Yes. And Lita, overall, how would you rate this Friday rush hour?
1: I would rate it 10 on 10. I'm telling you.
0: This is easy peasy.
1: It's easy. It's not perfect. Wait a minute. I'm going to drop it down to 8 on 10.
0: 8 on 10.
1: Okay.
0: It's never perfect. That's fine.
1: You know, because of the fact that we do have the closures for the UCI around the mountain, and but you know, most people seem to be enjoying it. I saw so many people with strollers walking around and just hanging out by the course, and then they wanted to cross, and it was easy peasy because as soon as the peloton goes by, they open the gates for you, a security officer, of course, and they escort you across. So a whole peloton of strollers went across the course. It was very cute, and it was lovely. The gates are going up over on the South Shore. I just watched them along the 132. Matt Boulevard, they're putting a few too. If you're on the north side of the Champlain Ridge, you'll notice they're dropping gates off on the side. Those gates are for the UCI race that's going to happen tomorrow, which will leave the mountain, go down Atwater, and head through Saint-Henri, through the point, through Verdun area, and everybody gets to look, and you will have points where you can cross, by the way. So check out the map, the daily map. I'll give that to you in just a couple of seconds, but we do have traffic on the 15 South now. It's almost from De La Vérendrye, but it's rolling at 25, 30K. So that overall is pretty good. And that, by the way, Sabrina, is my hotspot today.
0: Okay. And I have no doubt people are enjoying the UCI World Road Championships because the weather is perfect. What a day to be outside and cheer on the cyclists as they are whizzing by on their bikes. And here's a look at the weekend weather. If you are going to be out cheering, or maybe you know some cyclists who are competing. Tonight, just a few clouds, a low of 13 degrees. And then for the weekend, mainly sunny, a high of 23 for tomorrow. If you're going to be in the fan zone, bring the sunscreen too. UV index will be 5 or moderate. And then Sunday, we were expecting cloudier conditions on Sunday, but that's not the case. A mix of sun and clouds. So yes, there will be a little bit of cloud coverage, but overall 50-50, a sun cloud mix for you on Sunday with a high of 22. So beautiful weather. It clouds over. I'm just getting my updated models here. Monday and Tuesday is looking mostly overcast. Monday's high is 17 and Tuesday up to 21 degrees. Well, right now it's 9 minutes past 4 o'clock. I'm Sabrina Marindola. Thank you so much for joining us. Now, they've probably been on your plate. Maybe they're in your fridge or on your kitchen countertop right now. They can be found in nearly all Canadian grocery stores. Driscoll's Berries. Now, the company has been facing closer scrutiny recently over some of the chemicals in their products. So that includes a California class action lawsuit that alleges that Driscoll's has failed to disclose that its strawberries are contaminated with PFAs. PFAs are also sometimes called forever chemicals. Now, Driscoll says it rejects the allegations and it believes that they are, quote, without merit. Well, now there's a new whistleblower lawsuit, and it alleges millions of kilos of fruit containing non-compliant levels of pesticides were sent to Canada. And this lawsuit alleges that the company tried to cover it up. So the CBC's Gloria Enriquez, she's been looking into this story for us, and she's with us live in studio. Hi, Gloria. Good afternoon.
2: Hi, Sabrina. Thanks for having me.
0: So, Gloria, when did this happen?
2: Well, the lawsuit alleges the shipments were sent between 2022 and 2024, and that by Driscoll's own estimates, about half of the berries sent to Canada contained chemical residues over the legal limit here. Now, the whistleblower's name is David Harada. He worked at Driscoll's in California as the manager of food safety and regulatory compliance for the U.S. and Canada during that time. And he is suing Driscoll's for unlawful retaliation because he felt that he was being set up to be, quote, the scapegoat for compliance issues and that he was being retaliated against for speaking up about the issues that he saw.
3: Ooh, so there's been multiple problems that I reported as a whistleblower. The initial problems I saw in regards to pesticide safety or pesticide over-applications. Those I began to see in 2022. And I reported that immediately to my director of agronomy as well as my own manager. And, you know, it was an issue that was brought up to upper management, vice presidents of production and food safety. And ultimately, it was said to me, well, this is something that you're going to have to deal with. And this is also where I had a conversation with my director as to whether or not they had plausible deniability regarding this issue. I was also seeing issues with just food safety hazards in general being found on fruit and being and with the complaints that were coming back to me on a regular basis. And it's something where you start seeing it so regularly and you know that something's not right, that you have to speak up.
0: So, Gloria, if all these tainted berries were coming into Canada, I mean, here we have the Canadian Food Inspection Agency. So was the agency on the case?
2: Well, we got a hold of several inspections the CFIA conducted on Driscoll's berries sold in grocery stores across the country and confirmed chemical levels above the legal limit here in Canada. These chemicals are fungicides and insecticides. However, the CFIA says the inspections did not lead to recalls or a corrective action was implemented and the investigations ended up being closed. Now, some of the investigations, Sabrina, were also triggered after reports of suspected illness after eating Driscoll's blueberries. But the CFIA said the reported illness could not be definitely linked to the berries. The CFIA told CBC in an email that the cases that we identified involved different products, pesticide residues, importers, and locations over a period of several years, and that the presence of Driscoll's brand on the products does not on its own establish that the non-compliances originated from a single producer or source. The CFIA says it takes appropriate action depending on the magnitude of the health risk, and those actions can include notifying the producer or importer, the specific supplier, and doing follow-up inspections. And when it comes to recalls, well, those are only issued if Health Canada determines that a product poses an unacceptable health risk. We also spoke to Stéphane Bayen. He's an associate professor in the Department of Food Science and Agricultural Chemistry at McGill. And he says berries in general are often found to have chemical residues above the legal limit.
4: Well, that's not something like abnormal completely, but definitely that's not what we would like to see, and we want to reduce this. Exceedance one time of the maximum residue limit might not be translated in a risk for the health of consumers. After, that's where the discussion needs to happen and to make sure that this is not becoming a regular thing.
0: Okay, so Gloria, what does it mean though? Say you do consume berries with chemical residues.
2: Well, that was my number one question, of course. So I reached out to toxicologist Daniel Green, and he ran the numbers for some of the violations the CFIA had confirmed. And he found in one case, the level of chemicals detected was 9 times higher than the legal limit. So I asked him, do you get sick from eating these berries? And how many do you need to eat to be ill? Well, Green says in the case that he looked at, you'd have to eat about 19 kilograms in one sitting to see an effect in your body. But that the problem is the cumulative effect from exposure over time, not only to these berries that you could have eaten, but also other toxins in foods and the environment, or even other pesticides sprayed in the same plot of land the berries came from.
5: The issue is not one serving of berries or one serving of strawberries. The issue is children are exposed to a world of chemicals, this being just one speck of the chemicals. I often refer to chemical insult as a little scalpel cut. You have one scalpel cut, you had a serving of berries, and you have strawberries. Then you have other foodstuffs, you have some fish with some mercury, and you have multiple chemicals that are exposing our children to multiple outcomes.
0: So, Gloria, in the case of the berries, do we know what was happening? How is it that these berries wound up with too many chemical residues on them?
2: Well, Harada says he dove into the matter and alleges he found several berry growers were applying too much pesticide. And he believes the tainted berries crossed the border because in 2022, Driscoll's allegedly removed the food safety and compliance tracking system it had for Canada in order to sell more here. Harada says that the system ensures there is enough time between the last application of pesticides on the fruit and when it's picked, which allows enough time for chemicals to break down, preventing those residues from being over the legal limit. He accused Driscoll's of willfully concealing information about the berry's toxicity levels. Now, it's important to know that Driscoll's did ask Harada to correct the problems, but Harada says he refused to do it unless the company went public about the violations and potential harms and even issue recalls.
3: I completely believe that I was part of a cover-up because they chose not to disclose this information publicly. If they had chosen to recall fruit to at least tell the public that this had happened, I would be more than happy to have helped them because it's what should be done. People deserve to know what has been happening out there, and there wouldn't be a lawsuit in general. But because they made these steps to say, let's fix everything to what should have been, and then let's never talk about it again, it's something that really disturbs me. And that's why I believe that I should never take part in that.
2: Harada says he wanted the company to publicly admit what had happened, but says they didn't. And because he didn't want to be, quote, complicit, he says he was pushed to resign last October.
0: Now, Gloria, what about the company? What does Driscoll say about all this?
2: Driscoll's is denying the allegations. The company also says it can't discuss in public the details of Harada's employment because, of course, they've got legal constraints. But it did say to CBC that it, quote, remains confident that the complete factual record will demonstrate that we responded correctly to the concerns Harada raised, at all times acted in good faith, and at all times conducted itself appropriately. It also denies removing the food safety system and other allegations in Harada's lawsuit, adding the company has never knowingly shipped products it believed to be unsafe. It went on to say, quote, there will be an appropriate time in the litigation for Driscoll's to present its own evidence, which we believe will show a very different picture from the one Harada has presented publicly.
0: Or just in conclusion, what about Harada? Where does he go from here?
2: Well, he says it has not been easy living with the stigma of being a whistleblower, but he thinks it's the right call. He says Canada as a whole deserves more, and consumers of any products deserve to feel safe when consuming it.
0: Gloria, thank you very much for this.
2: Thank you, Sabrina.
0: That is CBC reporter Gloria Enriquez. It is coming up to 4:19. Let's get an update on the roads. Here's Lita.
1: Exciting drive around right now. Pretty quick down to the Mercier Bridge. You do slow in the usual places just after the 20 to about the Clermont area. Busy on the 15 to the Champlain Bridge. A little less than normal because of the ped day. It's just busy now from Outwater to Nuns Island. That's actually pretty good. And quick note too about tomorrow, if you're busing to the airport and you're using the 747, there's a little bit of a shift in where you're going to find it. You will not find it in front of Linelgo until after 1 o'clock, until after the circuit has driven by the UCI. It is moving over to Green and Saint-Jacques. Definitely use an app if you're taking any of the buses tomorrow. That's going to help you out. Either transit or you could use Kono. They'll help you out.
0: Thanks very much, Lita. We're going to go to the West Island for this next story. A new park named after a beloved pizzeria is being inaugurated this weekend in Pointe Claire. It's got the name Athens Park after a years-long citizens-led movement to remember Athens Restaurant Pizzeria. Now, this restaurant was located in this area for four decades before it did finally close its doors in 2016. Now, Jason Bolanis will be at the inauguration that's happening this weekend. He's a videographer. He's the owner of Turanian Productions and also creator of a video series called Endangered Stories. And Bolanis made a documentary about the family behind this pizzeria, and it includes owner George Papadimitrios. Here's a little clip.
6: What is Athens?
7: Athens is a restaurant, a place that many people come to eat, to hang around to listen to the music we have at the with the jukebox. And that's it.
6: Okay, we cut the cameras.
7: And we're making a living.
6: It's
7: and
6: a restaurant.
7: Make a living.
6: It's a restaurant.
7: Restaurant pizzeria.
0: A restaurant pizzeria. Okay, let's get to the bottom of this and let's go down memory lane. As you are coming down memory lane on the text line with me, is there a place, an old pizzeria or restaurant or maybe an old mall, something that's not there anymore that just, you know, brings you back to some warm memories? You can text me 514-566-9066. And joining me now is Jason Bolanis. He's on the line. Jason, good afternoon. Welcome to the show.
8: Hey, thanks for having me. That was a great clip.
0: It really was. And I had a chance to watch it and I had all the feels because there's something about these mom and pop shops and these these family run restaurants, right? And I mean, are you surprised that here we are just before an inauguration of a green space that's going to be named after a pizzeria? I mean, it's not often we hear about spaces named after a business.
8: No, actually, you know, when we were planning this, when I was planning this with the city, I was having a conversation with the son of the owner and just, you know, kind of going through the details of the shoot and what we're going to do. It just popped in my head. I said, I don't know any other part that's named after a restaurant or a business or like a carpet cleaning place or whatever it is. I know that in the West Island, for example, there is Edgewater Park, named after the Edgewater Hotel that was there for decades and decades. I think there's maybe something for the Maples Inn, but these are major hotel establishments that had some major jazz acts that came in from the States. This, like you said, this is a mom and pop shop that even when George was trying to describe what it was, it didn't sound like much, you know? So funny.
0: Absolutely. Yes. And, you know, I can relate. I have family members like that where they, you know, it's just this is what we did. We went to work. We made pizza and voila. But if you speak to people in the neighborhood, they have it meant something special to them. Can you tell me a little bit, Jason, through your interviews with people? I mean, what memories did people share about Athens Pizzeria?
8: Oh, there's tons. I mean, it sounds like some of these memories people only became aware of them, you know, after the fact, you know, that they said, oh, you know what? That was a place where we were able to go. You know, let's say you're not into sports. You don't do Cubs, but if you don't have a place to go in terms of activities,
0: yeah,
8: Athens was there. I mean, Athens represents, like you were saying, like there's so many places like Athens where people would go, and that was the meeting spot. The unique thing about this place, though, is that it's in the middle of a residential area, right? And in the middle of a residential area that was teeming with baby boomers in the 70s. Like as George said, there was too many teenagers in the 70s and every garage had a band. And so all these teenagers needed a place to go. And like I said, if it wasn't sports or it wasn't that kind of entertainment, they had this place to go and George was able to let them sit. One girl said, you know, a lot of times we didn't have money and George let us sit with a glass of water. We would just sit there and be with our friends who maybe could afford a Coke, maybe a slice of pizza, and just to be there. You know, it was the gathering place. It sounds cliche, but yes, it was the gathering place before you were able to call someone to meet someone. You always knew someone was at Athens.
0: And people felt welcome that they could stay there.
8: This blows my mind, honestly, because growing up, I didn't grow up at Athens. Athens has become one of the many stories that I've learned about. But I did know about it in high school because the types of kids that I gravitated towards in high school, let's say the more rebellious types, kept talking about Athens. After school, we'll go to Athens. I'll see you at Athens. You're going to be at Athens. And I think, what is this place? What could it be? It didn't sound like a pizza place. But these kids were going there. And then when I meet George, this very humble Greek immigrant who owned a pizza place, and I said, this guy had patience for all these kids just sitting around loitering? He absolutely did. And now these kids are all in their 40s and 50s and plus. And this is why everyone feels so connected with this guy. they would sit and play the same song on the jukebox over and over again. The fact that it had a jukebox is enough to build nostalgia for years and years to come. He had a nickname for the girls. Apparently, he called all the girls Susie.
0: Whatever your name was, you were just Susie when you went to Athens.
8: He had a milkshake. It was a vanilla, or you can have strawberry, you can have chocolate. But if you mix all three together, he called it a turulu turulu. And just, you know, it sounds funny for teenagers. So it sticks and that becomes a thing, you know. But like I said, the bottom line is that it was a place where people, he really made the kids feel welcome. And now everybody is moved away and indebted to George. The fact that it served pizza, I think, is a secondary thing.
0: Yeah.
8: Not to knock the pizza or anything, but I think it is a secondary thing to the ambiance of this place.
0: And Jason, also the fact that this name change, I mean, this decision comes because it was a whole movement started by the people. There was a petition circulating in recent years to get this name.

0: to name this green space Athens Park. This green space is now where the Walton Strip Mall used to be, and that's where Athens was located. Well, what does this whole movement coming from the community mean to the family?
1: Oh, it means so much. You know, we're in Point, just to give a little bit of context, we're in Point Claire, where there's it's very heated right now with green space versus development. And of course, when you got a place that's beloved like this, that had to leave because of more residential development, and whether that's a good or bad thing is sort of an argument for another day. But the mall and the passing of time and the changing of time and necessities, you know, had to, it what's the word I'm looking for? It was a consequence of this changing of time. So the fact that it was gone physically, I mean, it's like anything else, you know, you it makes you feel like it's not underappreciated, but just, you know, that something should be done to commemorate something like this. And I know George's son was adamant on this. And the good news is that I don't think for a second that this idea was ever pushed to the side. I think that because the city councilors, for the most part, live in this area, there was no question about this. And again, it's very abnormal for a park to be named after a pizzeria, you know, but the councilors really saw that how important this is. Of course, there was a bank in that mall. There was a grocery store in that mall. There was a dépanneur in that mall that sold meat also, I think, at one point.
0: But the kids were not hanging out at the bank. So it takes on a different meaning when you're around the table having milkshakes and pizza. And those memories stick with people. Jason, of I know course. You're going to be at the inauguration tomorrow. I have no doubt your camera will be rolling, capturing it all. Thank you so much for telling us about this space. Really appreciate it.
1: My pleasure.
0: That is Jason Bolanis, videographer and owner of Terranian Productions. He's the creator of the Endangered Stories video project. And Jason will be there. That inauguration happening in Athens Park tomorrow in Point Claire. The ceremony begins at 1:00. And I'll get to some of your text messages, some of those nostalgic places that mean something to you. I'll read those after the news. First, though, let's go to Lita. Lita, how is the West Island traffic?
2: You know what? It's not bad at all. Nothing like a ped day to empty the roads. But also, people, of course, it's often quiet on a Friday. We still have a delay around Highway 13. And after the news, we're going to start to dissect tomorrow's closures for the UCI, how it's going to affect everyone.
0: Yes, plan ahead for your weekend to get around. You don't want to get caught and get stuck. It's mainly sunny, 24 degrees. I'm Sabrina Marindola. More to come after the news.
3: This is CBC News. Good afternoon. It's 4:30. I'm Simon Nakaneshny with your CBC News from Montreal. And we begin with politics. CQ leader Kristen Pochet is facing questions about what she knew and when about warnings of potential U.S. interference in Quebec's election process. The issue was taken over day 30 of the campaign after Quebecorp published an explosive story earlier today. Pochet says her team informed her of online documents showing the possibility a few days ago, but couldn't say exactly when. Pochet also said that the CAQ informed Canadian intelligence. The CBC's National Assembly correspondent, Cathy Sine, is tracking this story. Cathy, what's at issue here?
4: Well, Quebecor revealed that a high-ranking official of the Quebec government was informed by Ottawa of the possibility that a defense think tank called DARC in the U.S. could help the Parti Québécois in the provincial election, supporting financially the party, for example. But according to the journal, the journal article, that was not the first meeting between the federal and the provincial governments to make Quebec aware of such a risk. The article mentioned that the Legault government received such warnings at the beginning of the year. After the story was published, CEQ leader Christine Fréchette made a declaration saying that she wants a meeting with Prime Minister Mark Carney as soon as possible. She said later that her team informed her a few days ago of such a risk of U.S. interference in the electoral process, and she said her team informed CSIS. Now, the other political parties said that they weren't aware of the situation and are skeptical of Christine Fréchette's leadership in this whole affair as advance polling happens Sunday.

0: and on Monday. Take a listen to PQ leader Paul Saint-Pierre Plamondon.
1: If there's a conversation between the federal government and the CAQ, and the CAQ decides to keep this information from everyone, then it's not anyone's fault except for the CAQ. And then the question that needs to be asked is, why are you releasing this information now, after so many weeks of an election, where I haven't seen anything abnormal, but yet, why are you doing this right now?
0: Prime Minister Mark Carney's office published this declaration. Our government takes foreign interference as well as the threat of such interference very seriously. Canadians must be able to have confidence in the integrity of their elections, which must be free and the outcome of which must be determined by Canadians themselves. Simon?
2: National Assembly correspondent Cathy Sine. A municipality southwest of Montreal is seeking a pathway to bilingual status. The mayor of Godmanchester says the current rules set out by Bill 96 are unfair in preventing them from reaching out to their many Anglophone citizens. Chris Curry has the details.
3: Judith Fouquet says since she was elected mayor last year, the only English message she's been able to send was when there was a case of rabies in the community. Everything else must be in French, because of Bill 96. The mayor believes English notices should be sent for other things as well.
4: I believe that my citizens, which are 38% mother tongue English, have the right to understand what's happening in their municipality. They pay the same price as everybody.
3: Under Bill 96, in order to qualify for bilingual status, Anglophones must account for more than 50% of a municipality's population. Those that already had the status could take steps to keep it. Fouquet is pitching a pathway for Godmanchester to obtain bilingual status, arguing municipalities are closest to the people.
4: Any information, security, taxes, so that information is not available for the citizen.
3: Sylvia Martin-Laforge with the Anglophone rights group Talk calls it a valiant effort.
5: Municipalities who already have bilingual status are concerned about retaining their bilingual status.
3: Fouquet points to municipalities who have been able to keep it despite having a much smaller proportion of Anglophones. For example, Otterburn Park with just over 7%. Chris Curries, CBC News, Godmanchester.
2: A tractor-trailer driver from Trois-Rivières is dead after a crash this morning in Hawkesbury. Ontario provincial police say two vehicles collided around 8 o'clock this morning in the eastern Ontario town. Despite life-saving measures, the driver of the semi was pronounced dead. He's been identified as 45-year-old Martin Durand-Lau. The driver of the other vehicle was taken to hospital as a precaution. Well, they've probably been on your plate and are definitely all over Canadian grocery stores. Driscoll's Berries. But a whistleblower lawsuit alleges millions of pounds of fruit containing non-compliant levels of pesticides and chemicals were sent to Canada, and the company tried to cover it up. Gloria Enriquez explains.
6: You know that something's not right, that you have to speak up.
7: David Harada worked for Driscoll's in California from 2022 to 2025. He says by the company's own estimates, about half its shipments to Canada from 2022 to 2024 had traces of chemical levels that exceeded Canadian standards. But when he told the company it needed to go public and issue recalls, he says they refused. And that is what pushed him to resign.
6: I completely believe that I was part of a cover-up.
7: The allegations are contained in a lawsuit filed by Harada against Driscoll's in California court for unlawful retaliation. The Canadian Food Inspection Agency confirmed to CBC it did conduct several inspections on Driscoll's berries sold in grocery stores across the country. It also confirmed on multiple occasions its inspectors did find traces of pesticides above the legal limits. However, the CFIA says the inspections did not lead to recalls or that correction action was implemented, and the investigations ended up being closed.
8: To get an effect, one would have to eat 19 kilograms.
7: Toxicologist Daniel Green says the levels of chemicals found in the berries wouldn't make someone sick from eating just a few, but that the problem is the cumulative effect from exposure to other toxins in foods and the environment over time. In an email to CBC, Driscoll says it's constrained by confidentiality issues and can't comment on the details of Harada's employment, adding there will be an appropriate time in the litigation for the company to present its own evidence, which it believes will show a very different picture from the one Harada has presented. Driscoll says it took Harada's comments seriously, addressed issues, and acted in good faith. Gloria Enriquez, CBC News, Montreal.
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0: Thank you very much, Simon Akinesny from the CBC Montreal Newsroom. I'm Sabrina Marindola. Thank you so much for joining us. And thank you for all of your text messages, by the way. We were going down memory lane in the last hour. Mm. You know, any place, it could be a food place, it could be a store, it could just be, you know, any nook and cranny in your neighborhood that is not there anymore, but just brings back warm memories for you. Maybe it's a park. Simon, you mentioned Eurodeli. And people on the text line saying, I'm with Simon. It was a shock to me when it disappeared.
1: Yeah.
0: Also, Warsaw, the Maine, all gone with the sad, sad face with a single tear here.
1: Slovenia,
0: on
1: the butcher shop. I used to go there every week. Delicious.
0: Someone else saying in Bois des Filions in the 80s, there was a shack. It was just outside the public swimming pool and they sold submarines and fries. The food was glorious.
1: That's right.
0: It's nothing like a greasy sub and greasy fries when you're coming out of the pool. And then my mom, you know, being Italian, this is an Italian thing. You can't go in the water for an hour now because you ate.
1: Yeah.
0: Especially that heavy, greasy stuff, right?
1: Yeah.
0: So, someone going back to memories in Bois des Filions. Another person saying, I miss Ben's. I miss the smoked beef sandwiches. Mm. Steve in Côte-des-Neiges saying, Bonora Pizzeria on Summerlet and NDG. A couple of people, a few people on the text line mentioning Vesuvio, which was on Sherbrooke. Colosseo on Westminster in Montreal West. And Golden Moon, also good old-fashioned Chinese food, hard to find now. Even Marama is gone, and other people also saying Vesuvio.
2: Yeah. Oh, delicious Chinese. Mm, yes.
0: I love how all our memories are tied to food. We are the let's go people here.
1: Record stores, too. And actually, a cool thing, too, where the city of Montreal had like a vinyl library that you could go and take records out of. It was like by Saint-Denis, kind of near the, I think it was around there. Anyway, I used to go and like, you could actually just like borrow records, like vinyl records. It was pretty cool.
0: Jane in Pointe Claire, remembering Steve's in Pointe Claire Plaza. They sold everything but food. And then eons ago, there was Pascal's in different areas on the island of Montreal.
1: So many great places. It's, you know, they become a part of your daily routine, a part of your neighborhood. And, you know, they make a mark on people. When they're gone, it's you miss them.
0: Yeah, we miss them. And that's the thing sometimes. We only miss a good thing after it's gone.
1: The Expos, for example.
0: The Expos. There's still a lot of emotion tied to that. I don't think we've ever healed.
1: No, I won't.
0: Simon, thank you so much. We'll chat in an hour. That's Simon Akinesny from the newsroom. Another person saying, I miss the restaurant called Trudy's in Dorval for breakfast. Lita, let's get a look at the roads and transit.
2: I'm too hungry. I can't do it anymore. No, that honestly, I need a grilled cheese now. Right now, as you head into the DeCary interchange, one of my all-time favorites, and it is just so slow from about Cavendish. So that's regular. DeCary is a little bit quicker than regular, but you're still going to slow from Sherbrooke, and you still have slowdowns on the 20 West from Mont-Grignon, but honestly, a lot less traffic and volume out there. I have to point out, Sabrina, we've got to start dissecting the closures coming up this week. Weekend. So many, and it's going to be quite confusing. A 136 eastbound, for example, Atwater exit closed because the race is going to be going down Atwater. So they're not going to let you on. And that is until 1 o'clock. After one, they'll let you on there. And right now, too, and that's both Saturday and Sunday. Also, the 15 northbound up to from Nuns Island or the end of the Champlain Bridge up to Atwater closed. And that's in the northbound direction on the 15. So you're heading south right now on the 15, look over. You probably see some gates on the other side. Actually, don't look. That's a distraction.
0: Exactly.
2: Please keep your eyes on the road. Forget I even said that. And don't forget, Champlain Bridge northbound will also be closed from very early in the morning, 6 o'clock. Well, not that early for me, but for you, yes. 6 o'clock right till 1 o'clock in the afternoon, both Saturday and Sunday.
0: Words of wisdom from Lita. Thanks, Lita. We'll check back in with you soon. Well, CBC Quebec was on site for Townshippers Festival in the village of Barrie over the weekend. And while there, CBC's Gordon Lambie took the time to ask people how they are feeling about this upcoming provincial election. Not everyone was up for talking politics, it must be said. But for those who were, they shared some pretty mixed reviews. Have a listen.
3: Yeah, I'm not too excited about the election, just in terms of some of the rhetoric that I feel is like predominant in Quebec politics for the last forever. Like what?

0: I just feel like, you know, I'm a first-generation Canadian. My parents came here as political refugees from Argentina. Most of my friends are racialized minorities. Just sort of the identity politics that sometimes play out. That don't always, like, just rubs me the wrong way, and for many reasons, right? And apart from that, I think some of the last, you know, couple years with the CAC have demonstrated, like, you know, just a reversal of some of the great things that made Quebec so attractive to people from my parents' generation.
1: Very hard for an Anglophone to speak about the election.
2: So why is that?
1: Because I, as an Anglophone, I've always thought, ever since the first day I could vote, 18, who do you vote for? What are they going to do for you? What are they going to do for the English speaking people? And that's my worry about the whole thing.
3: So it, does it feel any different this time around? Or
1: No, because I like to vote for people that I meet. And it's very important. I haven't met the Liberal lady yet, but I'm hoping that

0: Voting begins this weekend. That's Sunday and Monday across the province. And then voting day is October the 5th. And of course, we will have all your coverage right here on CBC. Right now it is 4:44. Now maybe you're getting around town. You've noticed the closures. I've noticed a lot of spandex. The cyclists are out on the roads. It is a major event. It is perhaps one of the most prestigious cycling events in the city. So let's head to the road.
1: This has been absolutely magnificent, bringing the Maple Leaf home. She's a world champion. Rainbow Bands going to Canada. Absolutely superb. Chapeau to her. Amazing ride.
0: Oh, chapeau to her. That was the sound of Canadian cyclist Magdalene Valliard-Mille winning the UCI Women's Elite Road Race Championship title last year in Kigali, Rwanda. Now, tomorrow, Valliard-Mille will be back on the start line as the first Canadian with a chance to defend her title and the coveted rainbow jersey. And also, it will be a chance to do so on the roads of her home province. The CBC's Elise Kiefer is here to tell us a little bit more about her and what we can expect over the weekend from the races that are happening. Elise, good afternoon. Welcome to studio. It's great to have you here.
2: Thank you for having me.
0: So get us all caught up here. First, just with the significance of the event itself for people maybe who are not officially aficionados in the cycling world, they're maybe thinking, what's going on? Why is the whole city and all the streets shut down? How big of a deal is it that Montreal is hosting the UCI Road Cycling World Championships?
2: Yeah, so it's been over 50 years since Montreal has hosted this event. It's been over 20 since Canada has hosted it. So it's a really big deal that this is back in Montreal. The mayor actually said this is the biggest event the city's hosted since the Olympics. Really, it's been happening all week. Most Montrealers probably know there's been road closures last weekend. So the first day was last Sunday. It started off with the time trials where racers are trying to go as fast as possible from the start line to the finish. But this weekend is really the heart of the event. It's the elite men's and women's road race. So this is the event that Madeleine Valliard-Mille will be defending a title in. And she will obviously be defending not only the coveted rainbow jersey, but also her title to call herself a world champion once again.
0: I have to say, Liz, I'm excited to take it in this weekend. I haven't had a chance to watch because all of the races are happening during our show, either in the afternoon or in the morning. And I think many people there at work, they may not have had a chance to see any of the races. And I'm curious to see how beautiful a backdrop Montreal can provide on those cameras as those racers are whizzing by. Now, let's get back to the Quebecer here. A lot of eyes on her. So take me back to last year's championship and how that race played out for this young Quebecer.
2: Okay, so for the first time ever, an African nation hosted last year. The championship was held in Kigali, Rwanda, and Madeleine Valliard-Mille really went into last year's championship as a little bit of a wild card. She had raced many of the top world cycling events, like the Tour de France Femme avec Zwift, and also the Giro d'Italia, and also the Vuelta Feminina. But she'd only ever won one professional cycling race before this championship. So with the help of her Canadian teammates, Valliard-Mille made her kind of attack and really attacked from the back and took a lot of not only fans and commentators by surprise, but also a lot of the people on the road as well. So she really shot away from the group and finished alone and had this great celebratory moment that we heard just a few minutes ago, where she crossed the line and claimed the first ever road championship title for Canada.
0: Now, she's from Sherbrooke. Yeah. So how did Valliard-Mille get into cycling?
2: So Valliard-Mille was 9 years old when she first got into biking. She went on a bike tour with her dad. I had a chance to actually speak to Valliard-Mille earlier in the summer, and I asked her about it.
3: Yeah, it's my dad that introduced me to cycling. He bought me a bike when I was young, and then he told me, yeah, next year we go and visit your mom. She lived 1,000 kilometers away, so we took the bike and then we rode there. It took us 9 days, so we did over 100 average at 9 years old, so that's quite a lot for 9 years old. And it was either I was gonna hate it or really love it, and in the end I loved it.
0: Make or break.
2: Totally. Yeah. And she said, obviously, on that trip is when she really fell in love with cycling as a hobby, as a sport. But it was actually

0: here in Montreal, watching the Grand Prix de Montréal, that you realized cycling could actually be a career?
1: The first cycling race I watched was the Grand Prix de Montréal. And yeah, it was the men. But still, I was like, wow, this is like actually like people do this for like a living, or this is actually something doable. But in my head, I was still like, oh, it's only the men. For me, it's not something possible, but nice to watch.
0: But now it is actually possible, which is so exciting. The sport has actually come such a far way, especially for women in the past few years. And Velia Mill finds herself a day away from competing, not as a fan, not as a spectator, not on the sidelines of this race in Montreal, but in the women's elite world championship race. Defending a title.
2: That's
0: so it's
2: it.
0: Really
2: she's the champion, and she's hoping to hang on to that rainbow jersey, which is, you know, very prestigious to be able to wear that jersey. Now, although, you know, despite this amazing path that you're describing here, Elise, I mean, this has not always been a smooth ride for her.
0: Yeah, so after Velia Mill won her championship, she really opened up about something that quite a few female cyclists are really starting to talk about. She spoke about her challenges with her endocrinological health. So Velia Mill said it was something that she really felt was pushed aside by her, but also by previous teams and coaches. But she said her current team, which is her current professional team, I should say, EF Education Oatly, it was her nutritionist there that really, really brought it to life. So she really had chalked it up in the past to being an endurance athlete, and said it was something that her period wasn't really discussed by her past teams.
1: So yeah, the problem I had when I was younger is I didn't know, so I just was training and not eating enough. And yeah, for sure, then you create problem. Your body's a bit shutting down. So there's some things that can shut down, like you can lose your period and things like this. And that's what I went through because, yeah, I had no clue.
0: She said reframing how she really thought about her period and nutrition and recovery has been a huge part of her recent success. She said really when deciding to speak publicly about this, she hoped that it could give younger athletes the knowledge that they really could be missing when it comes to this sort of thing. And that's not the only thing Velia Mill really struggled with. She said it's quite hard for Canadians to have to move to Europe to pursue this sport. She obviously is Quebecois. She said she didn't really have a high level of English or Spanish, which are two of the other commonly used languages in the sport before she moved, and having to adjust to, you know, different cultures and teammates and coaches and languages, really, all while having to pursue a career as a professional athlete, was really a lot to take on from a young age. She also said she hopes that that's one of the biggest things that comes out of having this world tour happen, or I should say world championship happen here in Montreal, that more younger athletes and younger Canadians have better support to be able to really move abroad.
1: We're coming from Canada and we're going to be competing with the best, and they can also, with some hard work, get there. So yeah, I'm hoping they see that it's possible for them too, and hopefully get on the bike.
0: It's something that, you know, she's kind of been reiterating this week while speaking to fans and media. She says that she really feels like this race being here hopefully will put what she's been saying as stars in the eyes of young Montrealers, Quebecers, and also just Canadians who are, you know, watching this race and following it from across the country.
2: Getting people to fall in love with it and to get them to realize it could be a career if that is what you so wish to do. So, Elise, just in conclusion here, I mean, going into this weekend, all eyes will be watching, a lot of eyes on her. Emotions must be pretty high, especially for her here cycling at home. What can expect?
0: Yeah, so this weekend, both elite road races will be happening. So we will have the women's elite road race starting tomorrow morning. And that's the one that Velia Mill will be defending a title in. Also on the men's side, we will be having the men's elite road race happening Sunday morning. One thing of note there is Michael Woods, who's another professional Canadian cyclist. He's actually coming out of road cycling retirement to be able to race in that race. So that's quite interesting. But on the women's side, there are going to be six athletes supporting Velia Mill while she's doing it, while she's racing. Some of the top contenders are also in that race: Dutch cyclist Demi Vollering, Polish rider Kasia Numadoma, and the Italian Lisa Longoborghini. The women's race is 180 kilometers long. It starts in Brossard before crossing the Samuel de Champlain Bridge. And then they will be doing eight laps of a circuit around Montréal. That's why

0: There also has been so many road closures because this race really is all over Montreal. It's really all over the city.
1: Expansive, geographically expansive. Yeah.
0: And she said she, Maria really feels like she'll be less incognito than other years. So she'll have to attack more technically. She spoke about how nervous she is going into this ride, but it feels as though she's riding with a target on her back.
2: I have a bit more a target on my back. I used to be a bit like incognito in the bunch, I would say. And now, it's a bit less. Clearly, when I attack or things, it's harder to get away. For sure, I will still try to do something and take a risk.
1: It's hard to be incognito when your jersey's a rainbow.
0: Totally. It's exactly that. Well, considering she's the first Canadian in history also to be defending the rainbow jersey, she spoke about how much of a privilege it really is to be racing back on home soil in front of her family and friends in all of Quebec, in all of Canada. And lots of those people haven't, and her friends and family haven't actually watched her ride before. So it's huge for her being home. She said that's what she thinks will keep her going as she races for her title.
2: I think this would be like the best thing that could ever happen. I think there would be no word for it. It was already a dream to win it once. If I get to win it a second time at home would be something, unforgettable.
1: We will be cheering her on and we'll be watching. Elise Kiefer, thank you so much for bringing us this profile of this Quebec athlete, and we'll be watching closely.
0: Thanks for having me.
1: That is Elise Kiefer covering the UCI Road Cycling World Championships here in Montreal for CBC Sports. And you can watch the biggest event in road cycling on CBC and on CBC Gem. It is 5 minutes to 5 o'clock, and in a moment we will connect with Lita and tell you about some of those road closures. As you heard Elise say, yes, the route, the circuit does go through Brossard into parts of the South Shore. So we'll fill you in a minute. First, though, let's catch you up on all the latest business news. Chris Edwards is here from the Business Desk. Hi, Chris. Good afternoon.
3: Good afternoon, Sabrina.
1: Let's begin with President Trump's threat to potentially ban diesel exports from the United States. So what would happen, Chris, if he were to do that?
3: The short answer is diesel prices would shoot up here in Canada, especially Eastern Canada. Now, Canada exports more diesel than it uses, so there wouldn't be a shortage, but our refineries are based mostly in Western Canada. The East, meanwhile, relies a bit on U.S. imports. So there could be an imbalance there, though we could always ship it by rail eastward. On top of that, and more importantly, the price of diesel is set globally. An American ban would likely raise that price, even if it temporarily lowers it for Americans. Richard Masson is the former CEO of the Alberta Petroleum Marketing Commission, and he explained what could happen around the world.
4: 1.7 million barrels a day go out of the U.S. Gulf Coast to Europe. And so if Europe, Britain, and places like that don't have access to that diesel, they're going to start calling on other places. So, for example, the Big Irving refinery in New Brunswick puts its refined products on ships. That's a perfect source of supply that could go over to Europe or to South America if the price is high enough, and it would draw it away from domestic markets in the U.S. Northeast market.
3: Now, again, this is not a done deal. Yesterday, an official from the White House denied a report the U.S. is actively preparing for a 90-day ban. But nevertheless, be ready for potential changes next week.
1: Okay. And Chris, we only have about 30 seconds left, but I do want to end on a tech story here. MapQuest doubling down on its support of Lake Ontario. What's going on there?
3: Yeah, unlike other companies like Google and Apple, MapQuest displays Lake Ontario for everyone, whether or not they're in Canada or the U.S. Google and Apple will say Lake America to its American users, but MapQuest is really making a point about this to the extent that they've posted an advertising campaign across the U.S. proclaiming Lake Ontario. And the move has evidently paid off. The day after MapQuest stated their opinion on this, they reached number one in navigation apps on the U.S. App Store.
1: Oh, interesting.
3: Yeah, with downloads hitting 50 times their usual level.
1: Okay, Chris, thank you very much for this. Have a wonderful weekend, and we'll chat next week.
3: chat next week, Sabrina.
1: All right. Have a good one. That is Chris Edwards from the Business Desk. Let's go to Lita. She's watching your commute as you're trying to get your weekends going here.
5: You know, I mentioned the 136 East at Atwater, the closure for tomorrow for that exit. Well, there's a stall there now, and it's blocking the exit, so you can't exit at 136.

0: Exist. Lots more to come on Let's Go. We'll check in with Duke. He's live at Pop Montreal. That's underway. We'll get your weekend closures from Lita. Stick around. More coming after the news.
1: When it comes to gifts, is it the thought that counts?
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1: It's comedy that keeps on giving on The Debaters with host Steve Patterson. 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
3: I'm Tanya Fletcher. Coming up on Your World Tonight, a closer look at stunning new revelations of what exactly ChatGPT told the Tumblr Ridge shooter. New reporting alleges OpenAI's chatbot advised how to get around the threats.
4: Regional forces in Ottawa, London, Waterloo, Vancouver, and Montreal were contacted about the email, which threatened to kill or deport Muslims. Jennifer Yoon reports.
5: The threat is explicit and disturbing. Leave Canada or be killed. 9 Muslim schools across Canada received the email sent from an anonymous account.
6: My reaction was just shock.
5: Mohammed Salim is the principal of Ottawa's Abrar Elementary, one of the schools that received the threat this week.
6: Especially targeting kids. I felt it crossed a line.
5: Islamic schools operated by the Muslim Association of Canada are run similarly to private Christian or Jewish schools. Association spokesperson Nabil Sultan says the scope of the threat is unprecedented.
7: It just shakes your confidence in your existence in this society.
8: We're worried and anxious.
5: Sarah Omar, bringing her 5-year-old to Abrar Elementary, wants to see authorities take long-term action to fight Islamophobia.
8: You know, to ask the community, okay, what can we do to support you?
5: Several police forces, including in London and Peel region, say they're investigating. Jennifer Yoon, CBC News, Ottawa.
4: There are a little more than 3 weeks to go until the October 19th referendum in Alberta. A new poll conducted for CBC News suggests support for independence is slipping. 23% of people surveyed by Janet Brown Opinion Research said they'd vote to start the legal process to hold a binding referendum. That's down 4 points from a similar poll in April. The CBC News random survey was conducted between September 8th and 21st. The margin of error is plus or minus 2.8 percentage points. Quebec Anglophone community groups are criticizing the provincial government ahead of next month's election. Elections Quebec has told its workers they can't speak to voters in English at polling stations unless they prove they have the right to receive services in English. Kobina Ojuro reports.
9: A document sent to CBC News from Elections Quebec outlines what workers need to ask voters in order for them to receive service in English. The questions are, have you been declared eligible to get an education in English? And or are you a member of a native community? If the answer is yes to either of these questions, the voter can receive service in English. However, if they answer no, election workers are obligated to speak to them in French. Elections Quebec told CBC News that under the Charter of the French Language, staff need to make sure voters have the right to be addressed in English. In early September, Elections Quebec said it would only mail voter information in French. But a Quebec Superior Court judge has ordered the government to send out reminder cards in both French and English. The Quebec government is seeking leave to appeal the decision. The request won't be heard until Election Day, October 5th. So whatever the tribunal decides, it won't come in time for this election. Kubino Duro, CBC News, Montreal.
4: The U.S. Trade Representative says the Trump administration is perfectly fine with where things stand with Canada at this stage. That includes the collapsed trade talks and tariffs in multiple sectors that have impacted industry and affordability on both sides of the border. Jameson Greer made the comments on CNBC this morning.
10: The reality is President Trump is comfortable where we are on Canada. Our trade policy is a global policy. It applies to Canada, China, the UK, Brazil. We're comfortable with where we are. The Canadians, again, periodically they come and they want to have a deal. When they do, we talk.
4: Canada walked away from negotiations last month. Prime Minister Mark Carney said the U.S. made last-minute demands that threatened Canadian sovereignty. In Kyiv, a wave of Russian missile and drone attacks on the Ukrainian capital killed 7 people, including a 14-year-old. A UN monitoring mission says at least 200 civilians were killed in September in attacks on homes, hospitals,

stores, and workplaces. And that is your World This Hour. For CBC News, I'm Mandy Sham. Hi, good afternoon. I hope you're enjoying the 24 degrees outside, mainly sunny skies. And I'll let you know the sunset time tonight. We're losing a couple of minutes every day here. And I'll give you a look at your weekend forecast coming up. I'm just getting an update, so I'll tell you what's changed for the look ahead for the weekend. Now, coming up in this hour of the show, you know the term spring cleaning. But on the South Shore this weekend, people will get together for a fall cleanup. We're going to tell you about the Great Canadian Shoreline Cleanup of Longueuil. So that's something you can do if you're looking for ideas. Sarah Jesmer will be here with more ideas for you to inspire your weekend plans. Plus, lots of music to take in, live performances, because Duke is live at Pop Montreal, the International Music Festival. Is underway. It goes on until Sunday, and it is celebrating its 25th anniversary. So it's a little bit of a bigger bash this year for Pop Montreal. So we'll get all the details and hear from artists who are taking the stage coming up in the next few minutes. Let's do it. Let's go.

0: free activities. That sounds like a fun weekend to me. I don't know about you. Also free, by the way, if you do want to go watch the UCI Road Cycling Championships, this is one of the most prestigious cycling events in the world, and it's happening right here in our city. Maybe you live on a street nearby where the cyclists are going. Maybe your living room window or your balcony is a great front row seat.
1: You can go on Nuns Island.
0: A condo, exactly. You can go to the fan zone as well. It is free. You just walk out onto the street and find some of those fan zones where you can watch, and you can get a pretty up close look at the athletes whizzing by and wheeling by. And now, Lita, now listeners might be confused, saying, okay, what do you mean if I live in Nuns Island, I'm going to see the race?
1: Oh, yes.
0: It's coming to a place near you on the South Shore.
1: It is, and it's a very exciting event, and I've been getting texts, I've been getting calls. What am I going to do? I'm going to be stuck. No, you're not going to be stuck. I'm actually watching them open up the gates on Park, because the Peloton has gone by. So they take about 15 minutes actually between the races, the circuits, as they go around lap after lap around the mountain today. And so I've seen it with my own eyes that it works very, very well. Don't forget, tomorrow from 8 to 1, the race down the mountain down Outwater it's going to take place from Côte d'Neige down Outwater, that swift little turn around Penfield, which to me is just shocking that they can actually make that turn all together, and down Outwater and the northbound side all the way down through Verdun. And if you go to the different city sites or the borough sites, you can find viewing parties at different sites. I think it's 5 of them that they have planned. So at this point, northbound Outwater is going to be partially closed. It's going to be gated. And if you are heading over the Champlain Bridge and you need it this weekend, you can head south on it. You cannot head north. It will be closed from 8 in the morning till 1. And part of the 132 also closed. Part of Highway 30 also closed. And that's around Grand Allée as it heads through the Brossard area towards Chambly. And we're just talking Saturday. Sunday is even a longer event.
0: All right, Lita.
1: You would like some more?
0: No, I think that's okay. Good. That is a good recap. Exactly. I'm just digesting because I know some of the hours, too. People think, oh, the closures are all day. Like, for example, today, the races end at 6 o'clock.
1: Yes.
0: So after 6 o'clock, you're free and clear.
1: And plus, they might even end a little bit earlier. So they're giving that window. So I did also want to mention buses. I have to go backtrack. They are going to be, for example, the 29, 51, 55, 80, the 97, the 129. These are all classic buses, by the way, that I'm mentioning. Our detours are on until October 4th. This is not going to change because Park remains closed until October 4th, and that's from

0: 7 tomorrow and Sunday, we'll also have a detour too around. You'll have to find it not at Lionel Grou, and that's because of the race going by Atwater, because Lionel Grou, the metro station, is there. That's where the 747, you catch it, or one portion of it. It will move over to Green and Saint-Jacques, so that's where your stop will be if that's where you're going to the airport tomorrow.
1: It's 23 degrees right now. Speaking of the airport, it's 23 at Trudeau Airport, also 23 in downtown Montreal, mainly sunny. Sunset tonight is at 6:46. Tonight, just a few clouds, a low of 13, and for your weekend, mainly sunny on Saturday, a high of 23. Sunday, a mix of sun and cloud with a high of 22 degrees. And by the way, tomorrow is the full moon. It is the harvest moon. So you can see that sight tomorrow, just after sunset. You'll see the moon pretty large in the sky there for tomorrow as we get the full moon. Right now, it is 10 minutes past 5 o'clock. Well, Pop Montreal turns 25 this year, and Duke is hanging out today at the International Music Festival. He's standing by with some artists who will be taking the stage, like this one.

0: Duke, I have a feeling it's going to be a very good weekend for fans of live music as Pop Montreal is back in town for its 25th time.
1: Sabrina, it's electric. The scene outside, the whole atmosphere, Park Avenue is under siege. And not just by the bike race, but by the incredible music that's being offered at Pop Montreal. 25th anniversary. So we moved upstairs into the offices of Pop Montreal because my man Odario Williams is in full swing, taping a four-hour episode of After Dark, which will actually air on my born day, Thanksgiving Monday, October 12th. But we got some very, very, very talented individuals with me here. One gentleman that I've been trying to get on this show for the longest time. And the great thing about Pop Montreal is whoever you've been trying to catch up with locally and haven't been able to, you can, because always here. Possibly the inventor of klezmer hip-hop, the man that we know was so-called. How you doing?
2: Excellent.
1: Did you invent klezmer hip-hop?
2: You bet I did.
1: We're going to talk about exactly what that is in a minute. And if you think there's no room for an accordion in hip-hop, you don't know hip-hop. The man that we just heard right now, Hopeless Dreams, born in Sao Paulo, Brazil. He's a best islander like me. The best island is the West Island. And you're performing tomorrow as part of the 20th anniversary of Secret City Records. Secret City Records, is that like Montreal's Motown? I mean, it really is a major imprint here for the underground artists.
3: Honestly, I absolutely agree. I am overwhelmed. Every time I have to talk about them, I'm like, oh my God, like, don't say the wrong thing because like they're honestly amazing. So shout out Secret City for real.
1: You born in Brazil, raised in Montreal, basically.
3: Yeah.
1: You had that clip called Kids from the Underground. Mm-hmm. Would you say that that musical philosophy, not necessarily the style, but the philosophy of always stretching and pushing and trying not to be pigeonholed, is still prevalent in your music today?
3: Oh, absolutely. And it definitely stemmed from that time, especially because when I first joined Kids from the Underground, I wasn't like really familiar with the whole like R&B scene and the whole rap scene. Right. And they're really kind of just...
1: Well, what were you listening to before that?
3: I was listening to more like cinematic stuff. I'm like really big into soundtracks and stuff.
1: Okay.
3: And like I would listen to a little bit of pop music, but like R&B was never really an idea until Kids from the Underground came along.
1: Right.
3: And then I'm not going to lie, SZA came along too. And then that's when I was locked in. And
1: but the track we just heard has a cinematic feel to it.
3: Yes,
1: it's
3: of
1: very
3: course.
1: Dramatic.
3: Yes, I think that is something that I always keep with me. I always try to incorporate some kind of like cinematic style into any song I make. So the strings are really important to me. And just like a whole orchestral feel is really important to me. And I like to like

0: music sound pretty grand and stuff. And yeah, it's just like a really, really cool thing that I like to incorporate, especially that there's R&B and then there's a little bit of like strings involved. It's just like really cool.
1: Your biggest musical influence, you have to name one.
0: One? Okay, Frank Ocean. I say that a lot. I'm just like,
1: Frank Ocean's dope.
0: He is dope. And I think what I really like about him is that he's someone that's really in tune with his emotions, and he's someone who's not scared to kind of just like say what needs to be said, even when it's hard. And a lot of the time, especially with my recent EP, it was really a self-reflection on just coming of age and coming into myself as a person when I was a young teen, like mid young adult kind of vibe too. And I think Frank Ocean really helped me guide me into a direction where I wanted to tell these stories, but in a way that was true to me, but also just true to the music as well.
1: I can hear the influence, but when I listen to you, you definitely got your own sound. It's trippy. It's dreamy. It makes me think of one of my favorite disco artists in the 70s, Sylvester, because he used to stretch what disco was. You can call it drum and bass. You can call it house. But more than anything, you can call it Fernie. And you're the only Fernie I've ever met, so that's a pretty cool name.
0: Thank you.
1: Tomorrow night, Secret City.
0: Secret City, it's 8 p.m. It starts at 8 p.m. I'm on at 8 p.m. And then
1: Sala Rosa
0: is after me. Yes, Sala Rosa.
1: All right, Fernie, let me tell you something, Sabrina. There's so many shows to catch you, but this one's going to be a real trip. Secret City, that's like Montreal's own Motown imprint. And Fernie's music is just off the chain. It's going to be a lot of fun. Y'all are fans of Nardwar? You like Nardwar?
0: I do like Nardwar.
1: Josh Nardwar?
2: I don't really know from Nardwar.
1: I'm going to tell you something. Nardwar has interviewed the biggest names in the history of music, from James Brown to the Wu-Tang Clan, Pharrell Williams. And right now, he's up the street. He's doing a multimedia show at Rialto. We're going to head down there later on. And I spoke to him earlier this week, and I'm interviewing him, and he Nardwar'd me. I don't know where he gets this stuff from. Sabrina, I can retire now because he Nardwar'd me. And I even did that whole dude at the end. Let's go to Nardwar, and we're going to come back with a man that's called, so-called.
3: Well, tonight, it's going to be the Nardwar's Video Vault. We're going to play a couple interviews, talk, and do a question and answer. So it isn't all stuff that maybe I'm adding a new twist to everything. Plus, going to have local band The Gruesomes. They're going to do some DJing as well. So they're going to be playing some cool some garage rock from the 60s and all sorts of music as well. So it's going to be a fun event.
4: First, I want to talk about the godfather of soul, James Brown. That was an absolute, really interesting interview. You produced some stuff that left the godfather stumped, and you seemed to be amazed that you knew what a skill it was. Can you tell me about that experience with James Brown?
3: Well, with James Brown, for that interview in 1999, I showed up at the Queen Elizabeth Theater in Vancouver, British Columbia, Canada, with Chris Nelson, who is still learning for Much Music, and my friend Ed from CITR Radio, who I met at CITR Radio. And Ed had a whole bunch of collectible items of James Brown in his possession. I had some too. And so we shoot up there to do a video interview, and the guy said, sorry, James Brown isn't doing any more interviews. Who was the guy? It was the security guy called Snowman. It was a white guy that did security on Michael Jackson's Off the Wall tour. So when Snowman says no interview, we get the hell out of there. But before I got out of there, I said, at least get Mr. Brown to sign some of the stuff. So we gave some of the memorabilia to Snowman to get James Brown to sign. James Brown saw that we were serious and said, hey, I'll do an interview. And then the interview happened, and I couldn't believe it. And James Brown got into piano with a bittersweet behind him. I was holding the mic, and he played a song. I was holding the mic, and James Brown was looking right into my eyes as he sung a song. I could not believe it. And a lot of the questions I got to ask James Brown, I actually asked some of my friends at CITR Radio in Vancouver, Canada, and they sort of suggested some of the songs. But that's sort of the background. The interview almost didn't happen. But I mentioned CITR, and the frequency of CITR is 101.9. And does that bring any memories back to you at all, Duke?
4: 101.9. That was the first radio station ever worked out in... Okay, no, this is getting scary now. Not me. How do you do this?
3: C-H-A-I-F-M.
4: Chateauguay, 1991. Nardwar, I'm afraid of you. This is a perfect segue into my next interview because you just scared me, and that's what DeReza said to you when you were in the dressing room with the entire Wu-Tang Clan. And you produce these posters and these artifacts, and DeReza, who is always cool looking.

0: looked at you and said, you know what? You're scaring me now.
1: I couldn't believe he was totally on fire answering all these questions I had about obscure Japanese movies. He just totally went for it and answered everything. I couldn't believe it.
0: The Pharrell Williams is the ultimate Nardwar experience because he kind of looked at you and you can see in his eyes he thinks you're some sort of holy prophet because you pulled out stuff that he could not fathom that you were aware of. And he just kept over and over like, how? Wow.
1: I had time. Other people could have time, but they can't be bothered. I like to explore kind of the thoughts and ideas that other people wouldn't pursue because they couldn't be bothered to leave. So it wasn't really that hard. But yes, talking to Pharrell was amazing. He totally enjoyed the interview. And then in return, he asked me, what could I do for you? I said, can you set me up with Jay-Z? And he got an interview with me, with Jay-Z. And then a couple years later, he hired me for his company, I Am Other. He got me some cash as well.
0: Nardwar, you are a legend. You are amazing. I'm honored. I was Nardwar today. Have an incredible show tonight.
1: Well, thanks so much, Duke. I really appreciate the support and the kind words. That means a lot. And that spurs me on to do more interviews to get out there. So I really appreciate getting the feedback. And, well, keep on rocking the free world. And do.
0: I got to do it.

0: Duke, I'm still laughing. What an amazing interview and exchange you had with him. And I know Nardwar is performing tonight at the Rialto at 8 o'clock. That is an interactive show. So I think the audience is really in for a special treat tonight. This is all part of Pop Montreal.
1: Oh, man, he's something else. If you could impress the Godfather soul, James Brown, I mean, you know, you've done it. And as, by the way, he's going to be presenting me tonight with a rare recording from Duke Ellington, because, of course, he also found out that I was named after Duke Ellington. It was scary. I'm supposed to be interviewing him, and, like, he's interviewing me. He's amazing. It's going to be a lot of fun. I got to do the do-do-do-do thing. My life is now complete. But it'll also be complete because I got another Montreal icon right here. His family calls him Josh, but the rest of the world calls him So-Called. Why So-Called?
2: Oi. It's a long story. I was in high school. I was in a rap group. I was called Heavy J.
1: Heavy J?
2: Yeah, it was.
1: You don't look heavy, though.
2: Exactly. I was not heavy. I was neither heavy musically nor physically.
1: So it's like when you call a big guy like tiny or something.
2: That's it. So after a while, I started working with a great rapper, and he started to call me So-Called Heavy J, and eventually we dropped the Heavy J.
1: Now, I made a joke before. Classical hip-hop. You play accordion, you play keyboard, you play several instruments, right? And you incorporate this whole mix into what it is that you do. Do you do this on purpose? Is this a shtick, or is this really just a passion where you come from? You marry all your different passions and love for music under the banner, I guess, of what would be hip-hop culture?
2: I mean, it really started with hip-hop, and in the sort of golden age of hip-hop in the 90s when I started collecting old records to find samples, which is how people used to make beats, right, using old samples from old records. That's really where I stumbled.
1: You were record shopping last week, right?
2: Yeah, or yesterday. I'm always looking for basically free records. I don't want to go to the record store. I don't want to know what a $50 record is. Actually, I bought a $50 record yesterday. Dale Watson, he played last night, and he's incredible. He's a legend.
1: Okay, that's great. But where do you get free records at? And can you give me the address?
2: I'm not telling. No.
1: You see these guys?
2: Yeah, you look dangerous. That's when I really, in looking at the garage sales and in basements, that's where I started to find music from my own culture, which is basically Eastern European Jewish culture, Romanian music, Ukrainian music, and this
1: polka.
2: Well, not really. Polka is more Polish, and sure, yeah, that's also Eastern.
1: Did you play accordion?
2: I play accordion. I don't play too many polkas. I should learn a couple good banging polkas. But as a hip hop producer looking for breaks, I started to find cool sounds to use from my own culture, which felt a bit more real to me than to always be sampling from my musical heroes, who are James Brown and Funkadelic.
1: I mean, everybody samples them, right? I mean, exactly. There's nothing left to sample.
2: But it just felt a little disingenuous.

0: disingenuous as a white kid in Quebec to be basically stealing from that culture, even though I loved hip hop, which comes from that culture. So I needed to find myself and find a way to participate in hip hop. And I did by finding these Eastern European Yiddish music.
1: It's interesting. We're going to hear a track called People Watching. You have one of the most important musicians in the history of funk music on that. I've seen him in concert many times with his former boss, the godfather of soul, James Brown. I've seen him play solo at the Jazz Festival. Fred Wesley, master trombonist, former musical director for James Brown. How did you get him on this track?
0: Oh, well, not just on this track. I mean, we've been working together for about 20 years.
1: So wait a minute. So you have a lifelong musical relationship with this guy.
0: We started a band called Abraham Incorporated, which is
1: Abraham Incorporated.
0: Yeah, which is a mix of funk and klezmer, instrumental Jewish party music.
1: Now, is Fred Wesley Jewish also?
0: He is not.
1: I didn't think so, but I just figured I'd ask.
0: No, but his grandmother liked to drink Manischewitz.
1: You see?
0: So that, I don't know. But he played at some bar mitzvahs over the years. But yeah, so we met 20 years ago and put this project together. We made a record with that. We actually made two records of that and toured the world with this 10-piece band, Fred Wesley.
1: Incredible.
0: I got to hear Fred Wesley. He's my top musical hero of all time. He played with James Brown. He played with Count Basie.
1: Funkadelic,
0: Parliament, Ray Charles, Ike and Tina Turner was his first band. So we became really friends. I talk to him often and we're in touch, and I get him to arrange for me. He's a genius arranger.
1: I have to ask you, what does he think of either klezmer hip hop or the so-called sound, what you do? What's his take on it?
0: Well, he didn't even really like hip hop when we met. He was really suspicious of hip hop. And actually told me that it was sort of my working with him that made him kind of open up to hip hop and the idea of using machines and sampling.
1: So you turned Fred Wesley on hip hop.
0: I mean, in a weird way, his kids make it and stuff. So it's like he definitely knows from hip hop. He's like, he's in hip hop. He is hip hop. He might be the first rapper. You know that James Brown song where Brother Rap, where James Brown says rap. And then Fred Wesley starts speaking rhythmically over a beat, and it's from 1972. So
1: Brown had been doing that, yeah, from the 60s.
0: Exactly. So whatever. He's a godfather of rap and, of course, of African-American culture. And of all pop music is rap and hip-hop now. So he's like...
1: And he's your collaborator.
0: And he's a buddy. It's such an honor.
1: It's like family.
0: I
1: got to ask you quickly because I want to drop that track. I want people to hear it.
0: Okay.
1: You're part of a parade.
0: Okay.
1: This is taking place on Sunday.
0: Yes.
1: Sunday. So what are you doing?
0: I mean, through this hip hop interest and collecting old records, I became really into the music, the source, this Eastern European dance music, Hasidic, Nigunim, the klezmer, etc. And I started collecting records looking for that, and I wanted to participate in that, so I learned how to play that music. Now I'm actually teaching a class at McGill in the Jewish Studies Department, the history of Eastern European Yiddish music. I teach two classes.
1: The parade.
0: So now I play that music, and this parade it's called Fanfargenigen is the name of the band. A Fargenigen is a pleasure. A fanfar is a brass band. And we play this repertoire.
1: Oh, this is going to be cool.
0: And we march around from act to act. There's all these cool acts that play in a spot. We play with them, and then we march. The audience comes with
1: 1 p.m.
0: Yeah.
1: Club Social.
0: Social Club on Saint-Viateur. Let's go. Saint-Viateur.
1: Montreal's own Soul Call, Montreal's own Fernie. We're going to hear the track. People watching. Fred Wesley's on it. Sabrina, I know there's a lot happening in the city, but it seems like Pop Montreal, in my opinion, is at the top of the list.
2: Well, that's it. This is what makes pop pop. Duke, thank you so much. Enjoy your weekend.
1: Thank you. You too.

0: All comes to an end on Sunday. Lita, what do you have for us on the roads?
1: A little bit of an incident on DeCary North. It's small. It should be gone soon. And definitely around the Jean Cano area is where you're going to slow down.
0: Your news is next.
2: This is CBC News. Good afternoon. It's 5:30. I'm Simon Akinesny with your CBC News from Montreal. CAQ leader Christine Fréchette is facing questions about what she knew and when about warnings of potential U.S. interference in Quebec's election process. The issue has taken over day 30 of the election campaign after Quebecor published an explosive story earlier today. Fréchette says her team informed her of online documents showing the possibility a few days ago. Couldn't say exactly when. She also said that the CAQ informed Canadian intelligence. The CBC's National Assembly correspondent, Katie Sine, is tracking this story and has more on what's at issue.
3: Quebecor revealed that the high-ranking official of the Quebec government was informed by Ottawa of the possibility that a defense think tank called DARC in the U.S. could help the Parti Québécois in the provincial election, supporting financially the party, for example. But according to the journal, that was not the first meeting between the federal and the provincial governments to make Quebec aware of such a risk. The article mentioned that the Legault government received such warnings at the beginning of the year. After the story was published, CAQ leader Christine Fréchette made a declaration saying that she wants a meeting with Prime Minister Mark Carney as soon as possible. She said later that her team informed her a few days ago of such a risk of U.S. interference in the electoral process, and she said her team informed CSIS. Now, the other political parties said that they weren't aware of the situation and are skeptical of Christine Fréchette's leadership in this whole affair, as advance polling happens Sunday and on Monday. Take a listen to PQ leader Paul Saint-Pierre Plamondon.
4: If there's a conversation between the federal government and the CAQ, and the CAQ decides to keep this information from everyone, then it's not anyone's fault except for the CAQ. And then the question that needs to be asked is, why are you releasing this information now, after so many weeks of an election, where I haven't seen anything abnormal? But yet, why are you doing this right now?
3: Prime Minister Mark Carney's office published this declaration. Our government takes foreign interference as well as the threat of such interference very seriously. Canadians must be able to have confidence in the integrity of their elections, which must be free and the outcome of which must be determined by Canadians themselves.
2: Meanwhile, Quebec Anglophone community groups are calling out the Quebec government once again this election. It comes as Elections Quebec is telling its workers they can't speak to voters in English at polling stations unless they have the right to receive services in English. Corbin Oduro has more on this.
5: A document sent to CBC News from Elections Quebec outlines what workers need to ask voters in order for them to receive service in English. The questions are, have you been declared eligible to get an education in English? And or are you a member of a Native community? If the answer is yes to either of these questions, the voter can receive service in English. However, if they answer no, election workers are obligated to speak to them in French. Elections Quebec told CBC News that under the Charter of the French Language, staff need to make sure voters have the right to be addressed in English. In early September, Elections Quebec said it would only mail voter information in French, but a Quebec Superior Court judge has ordered the government to send out reminder cards in both French and English. The Quebec government is seeking leave to appeal the decision. The request won't be heard until Election Day, October 5th. So whatever the tribunal decides, it won't come in time for this election. Corbin Oduro, CBC News, Montreal.
2: And they've probably been on your plate and are definitely all over Canadian grocery stores, Driscoll's berries. But a whistleblower lawsuit alleges millions of pounds of fruit containing non-compliant levels of pesticides and chemicals were sent to Canada, and the company tried to cover it up. Gloria Enriquez explains.
6: You know that something's not right, that you have to speak up.
7: David Harada worked for Driscoll's in California from 2022 to 2025. He says by the company's own estimate, about half its shipments to Canada from 2022 to 2024 had traces of chemical levels that exceeded Canadian standards. But when he told the company it needed to go public and issue recalls, he says they refused. And that

0: is what pushed him to resign.
1: I completely believe that I was part of a cover-up.
0: The allegations are contained in a lawsuit filed by Harada against Driscoll's in California court for unlawful retaliation. The Canadian Food Inspection Agency confirmed to CBC it did conduct several inspections on Driscoll's berries sold in grocery stores across the country. It also confirmed on multiple occasions its inspectors did find traces of pesticides above the legal limits. However, the CFIA says the inspections did not lead to recalls or that correction action was implemented, and the investigations ended up being closed.
2: To get

0: an effect when we're roughly 19 kilograms.
1: Toxicologist Daniel Green says the levels of chemicals found in the berries wouldn't make someone sick from eating just a few, but that the problem is the cumulative effect from exposure to other toxins in foods and the environment over time. In an email to CBC, Driscoll says it's constrained by confidentiality. Gloria Enriquez, CBC News, Montreal.
2: And that was the CBC News.
3: Thank you very much, Simon Nakaneshny from the CBC Montreal Newsroom. Simon, the weekend is here. We'll have lots of ideas of things to do this weekend. A lot of things that are happening are free. You can take in the UCI Road World Championships, for example. And it is going to the South Shore this weekend. So I think some people think it's just around the mountain here in the city in Mount Royal. No, if you live in Brossard, if you live in different parts of the South Shore, it is coming to a neighborhood near you as well. So some things to keep in mind there. And Simon, listen, I wish you a wonderful weekend.
2: Same to you. The weather's looking really good, so enjoy it.
3: Exactly. We're going to get out there and enjoy it. Maybe I'll make another apple cake. Who knows? I just feel like it's Christmas apple cake season. I promised the Let's Go team I would make one,
2: oh,
3: right?
2: Oh, yeah. Okay.
3: Yeah. Okay.
2: Bring it on.
3: I will keep that on my list. I can't promise it's coming Monday, but it's coming.
2: All right.
3: Okay. Simon? Enjoy. Simon Nakaneshny from the CBC Montreal Newsroom. Yeah. Lena, people are trying to get home or wherever they're going to get their weekend started, or maybe to just exhale, sit down and relax for a few minutes. Help us out here. Where are some of the longest delays out there?
4: Well, you know what? It has really been a week. Right now, I'd say the longest delays are where they're going to be tomorrow, where it's going to be actually closed tomorrow or part of it. Right now, I'm looking at the 15 and it's still stuck around the De La Verendrye area. Well, stuck. I'm talking, your wheels are still rolling and right over to the South Shore and then around the Zistante. We also have quite a patch of traffic. A lot less the normal, though. This ped day really had a good effect on everyone. Northbound, though, Laurentian, a little bit tough around the 440. Very tough if you're heading around the Blainville area, right up to the 50. And on the 158 in the Mirabel area, we're going to have a weekend closure there off island. But you know what? Most of our closures are going to be for the UCI, the championships going over. And I heard you mention it, the South Shore situation. And I was just doing the Carignan closures coming up on Saturday and Sunday, the 10 East, the 35, in Saint-Jean-sur-Richelieu and Chambly. So it is going far into the South Shore, including Brossard. And but there will be good places to watch it too along Highway 10 and Champlain Bridge. It is only the southbound side that's going to be open, and the northbound side closes. The northbound side of the 15 up to Outwater closes. The 136 in the eastbound direction, the Outwater exit closed, and around the mountain where we'll have lap after lap after lap. And so probably the best place to check it out is the Fan Zone on Park. But it will also be, I can imagine, very crowded, especially on Côte de Neige, which they split in half, by the way. So they had counterflow traffic in that area. And that continues, by the way, to be very busy right now.
3: Okay, Lita, thank you very much. And by the way, if you're on the South Shore, the race is not the only thing where you can spend your time this weekend cheering on the athletes. You can get together with a group in Longueuil. That group is gearing up to gather garbage off the shoreline of the St. Lawrence tomorrow. So this marks the 17th edition of the Great Canadian Shoreline Cleanup of Longueuil. So students, parents, children, families, other concerned citizens are going to meet up in Marie-Victorin in the morning. And joining me now with more is Ghislain Potier, who is the coordinator of the event. And he joins us live on the line. Ghislain, good afternoon. Thank you so much for joining us.
5: Good afternoon. Thank you for inviting me.
3: The weather is looking perfect for a shore cleanup here. Tell me a bit about this event. How does it work?
5: Well, it's simply a gathering of people who wants to do some actions for the environment. And also the idea behind the cleanup was to offer a possibility for people to do an action, but also discover the fact that even in Longueuil, we have access to the St. Lawrence River. And a lot of people don't know that. And getting on the site, they learn that there are access to the shore, to the St. Lawrence River, with magnificent views on Montreal and the islands. And they discover the environment of the shoreline of the St. Lawrence River while

0: walking along it and removing whatever waste has been accumulating, either coming by the water or by user of the parks and things, and simply by the wind also. A lot of waste coming by the wind.
1: Yeah. Did you say, how much garbage do you expect to pick up?
0: Well, last year we extracted 955 kilograms of waste, recyclable metal and waste. In the biggest years, we extracted up to 1,400 kilograms, but it reduced through the years. We started in 2009, and by 2022, just before COVID, we were around 675, 415 in 2023, and then it started to raise again a bit, mainly because of the homeless situation that increased after COVID. A lot of people started to use the St. Lawrence River area to camp during summer. And when it starts to get cold, whether they try to find someplace a bit hotter to spend winter, and they leave a lot of stuff behind. Mm-hmm. So we're removing this every year. So it's not as bad as it was in 2024, but there's still a lot of campers, and we know that we'll be removing maybe roughly around the same quantity of waste this year. Maybe, hopefully, a little bit less.
1: Exactly. Hopefully less, and hopefully we're just getting better and being more mindful of the things we're leaving behind. As you say, over the years, I mean, what are some of the more bizarre things you've picked up?
0: Well, we did pick up two hot water tanks that someone had a good idea of dumping on the shore. We get all kinds of things, television set and things like that sometimes. But most of the waste is plastic related and paper and a lot of foams, styrofoams coming from wharves and things like that are floating on the St. Lawrence and then just get on the shore and get stuck in the vegetation. So these are some of the most of the waste. But we did find some weird things like cards, guns, old guns, all rusted and things like that, and that were probably just thrown out at one point and eventually were exposed on the surface and we found. But yeah, it's very diversified. Yeah.
1: Giselle, why did you get involved in this? Why did you feel it was important to do something like this, like cleaning up our riverbanks?
0: Well, you know how it is. We look at the big picture. There's a lot of things to do, and we feel a little bit like we can't really act on the global picture, but we can act on locally. So I always say, be conscious of the global picture, but try to act locally. This is where you have the most impact. And by just presenting ways or of doing things and just, making people realize the importance of a clean area, of a nice environmental setting that where you can go with your children and feel safe and enjoy nature and access to water. And we have a great waterway just by in our backyard, but we use it very little in Montreal.
1: Yeah. Do you feel that you are making a difference, Ghislaine?

0: are making, you know, their little bit, and the city is really implicated also in improving the area. They've spent a lot of they've invested in the park, you know, planting trees and improving the shoreline and building a nice bicycle path that it connects with other cities. You know, you can go from St. Catharines in the west to Varennes in the east, all in this, in just one long, almost 80 kilometer long bicycle path along the shore. Most of it is along the shore.
1: Yeah.
0: So it's beautiful. So yeah, we are making a difference, and people are realizing that we have something very precious right in our backyard, and they start using it also, making picnics in the parks and enjoying the access to the St. Lawrence River.
1: For you, she's saying, what does the river mean to you?
0: I'm sorry?
1: What does the river mean to you?
0: Well, to me, it's the backbone of the province of Quebec. It's been there and it's been used since the first arrival of the European. It was used by the Aboriginal. It's something magnificent. I had the chance of doing a small cruise from Montreal to the St. Madeleine Islands cruising along the St. Lawrence. And those who have the chance of doing it by boat, it's completely another way of seeing our province.
1: Yeah.
0: We're used to using, you know, the Highway 20 or the small roads along the highway, but seeing it from the water and seeing it's something completely different, and it gives you another perspective on our beautiful province that we live in, and this river for me is very important because it has suffered so much in the last century with the opening of the waterways, the filling, and it's still there, and it's still resilient, and it's still offering a lot of incredible potential environmental and for activities as fishing, boating, and simply enjoying the view as you walk on the shore.
1: Yeah. Ghislaine, just before we go, if people are listening, if they want to join you tomorrow, give us the details, and what do they need to know? Do they need to bring anything? Do people bring kind of rubber boots, some gloves? What's the protocol here?
0: Well, ideally, it's, you know, boots, like good walking boots, no sandals, nothing open, because if you go in the bush, you can hurt your feet. So you better have closed shoes, long pants, and a good hat, and whatever, depending on the weather. Also, bring your lunch, because when we're finished, we have a lunch, we speak about our day, and there's a few prizes to be won, and then we weigh all the ways, we sort it out, and then it's presented towards it's moved towards the Eco Center. So if anybody wants to come, if you have gloves, bring them, but we have some, and we all the bags and everything else, we have the material on site. So just show up, and we'll include you in the team, and we'll direct you on the section of the shore to clean.
1: The goal is to start cleaning at 9 o'clock. I know you start welcoming people at 8:15, and this is in Marie-Victorin Park in Longueuil. Well, Ghislaine, yeah. The weather will cooperate. Good luck with the event tomorrow. Have a good time cleaning up the shoreline, and thank you so much for talking to us about it.
0: Thank you for the opportunity of talking about it. Yeah. Have a nice evening.
1: You too. That is Ghislaine Potier, the coordinator of the Great Canadian Shoreline Cleanup of Longueuil. So that is happening tomorrow from 9 to 1 o'clock. Lita, over to you. How are the roads in Longueuil?
2: You know what? They're pretty good right now. Quiet, with some barriers going up in different areas around Longueuil. Mostly, though, along the 112 in the westbound direction, because they're preparing for the UCI that's heading over to the South Shore. And I want everyone to be prepared for it too, with road closures coming up this weekend over on the South Shore. Also, the Champlain Bridge northbound. Currently, there is an issue, though, on the 20 westbound, just around First Avenue. Someone has pulled off to the side of the road, and that has created a bit more congestion in that area.
1: Well, we are just a few minutes away from the weekend and your Friday night. This is the first weekend of fall, by the way. So take it all in. The weather's looking great. And we're going to take a look at the calendar and give you a few ideas of the things going on around town. Let's go's Sarah Jesmer. She's been taking a look at what's going on both indoors and outdoors as well. Hello, Sarah. Welcome back to studio.

0: Hi, Sabrina.
1: It is a beautiful day out. Where can people spend it?
0: Yes, it is a beautiful day, lots of sunshine. And if you're here for the bike races, we know that those are happening still. I have an idea for you. So the main artery of the action is, of course, along Park Avenue. But if you go to Jean Mons Park right next door to that avenue, there's a ton of kiosks, including one from Cyclochrome. They will tune up your bike for free if you go find them in Jean Mons Park. That includes filling your tires, oiling your chains, doing small bike adjustments. This is at Jean Mons Park right now. You're going to look for the Cyclochrome kiosk. The bike championships, of course, run until Sunday.
1: Okay, that is a great idea. Whether you're tuning up for the winter, you can get your winter gear out, or just getting everything ready and to be stored away for next year. But it's still early. We still have days of good weather left. So
0: get your bike
1: more
0: ready.
1: Cycling. Exactly.
0: Yeah.
1: Okay. What about in other locations of the city if people want to be outside?
0: There's a gardening party in Verdun this weekend. The Urban Agriculture Center called Grand Potager is celebrating its 10th birthday. Happy birthday. They're throwing a party from 10 a.m. to 8 p.m. tomorrow on Saturday.
1: Oh, that's a long birthday party. Normally, 10-year-olds don't last that
0: schedule, long.
1: I looked
0: at that schedule. I said, oh my goodness, it's a long thing, because they're also partnering with Amidou Horticulture, an organization that is dedicated to growing and selling plants from Africa and South America right here in Quebec. Also, Sabrina, celebrating their 10-year anniversary.
1: A double birthday bash.
0: So you need a long day for this, of course. If you're into urban agriculture, you will find it all at the Verdun Municipal Greenhouses. That is where everybody is gathering tomorrow. It's right off of LaSalle Boulevard along the river. It's across from the Douglas Institute. So this is, again, Saturday. It is free to attend. Everything starts at 10 a.m. You can also, actually, Sabrina, I'm going to make it a note here that you can make a Halloween lantern. It's not free to do that.
1: Okay.
0: But I'm putting it in people's heads. Halloween.
1: It's coming. I have seen the Halloween decor. I've seen all the merch in the stores, and I've seen the pumpkins.
0: Make your lantern before October 1st.
1: Exactly. And just don't let the squirrels get to it.
0: Yeah.
1: Okay. Sarah, I also know you found something that has to do with pets. So if you are a pet owner, listen up. What's this about?
0: Yes. If you're a pet owner and you like to do errands on the weekends, I will mention rabies. And I have a reason for that. It's not out of nowhere, because there's an ongoing tour where pets can get rabies vaccines for cheaper. It's a collaboration between the province and the Université de Montréal. For the very first time, that tour is stopping in Montreal this weekend. It is Saturday, September 26th from 9 a.m. to 4:30 p.m. at Pro Anima on Boulevard Pinneuf. Vaccinations are $15, and sometimes a vaccination like this can be over $100. It's $15 if you have a dog and a cat. Those are the pets that are welcome. And it's full, this Montreal event. It requires registration, but I will say that there is some wiggle room for people showing up at the door. I called up Marianne Alano. She's a veterinarian, and she says this is all happening because Quebec officials are currently fighting rising rates of rabies in raccoons around southern Quebec, fighting hard.
2: But this year, we still see some increasing cases. So that's why the MAPAC, the Ministry of Agriculture, asked the faculty to organize some low-cost vaccination program. Sometimes there is some show-off, or the work is doing fine and there is some time. But if you don't register, you can't be sure to get some place.
0: So Alana's saying there that people, you know, sometimes they don't show up, and there's going to be, and if the day is going fine in terms of the vaccination,
1: yeah, they can squeeze you in.
0: They have some extra time at the end, the day of. So this is Saturday, Pro Anima in Montreal on Boulevard Pinneuf. And if you can't make it this week, next week they're going to be going to Granby. There's still registration spots open for that. This is at the Faculty of Veterinary Medicine at UDM. You can find all the information at their website.
1: Okay, so they're going to different regions of the province. All right, what about for people who want to spend their weekend shopping?
0: Yes, of course. We've heard a lot about Pup Montreal so far. They have, though, a three-day art market happening in addition to all of the music this weekend. It's at Église Saint-Denis, right off of the Laurier Metro. If you're looking for market vibes, you're going to find them here. There's nearly 100 vendors selling their local stuff. And I do have to mention, Sabrina, at Batiment Set on Saturday this weekend, there's a free neighborhood party. And I'm mentioning that here because there's going to be a thrift store, a punk music market, a farmer's market.
1: Something for everyone, frankly.
0: Different markets and free hot dogs, too, so you don't have to pay for those. This is at Batsman Set in Pointe-Saint-Charles. It runs from 1 to 6 p.m. on Saturday tomorrow.
1: Just offer free food. The people will come.
0: Get the hot dogs.
1: Okay. That and the weather is looking great for that as well. So great weekend to be outdoors. Although, if people are looking for any indoor events, where can people go?
0: I really do have to mention the Quebec Initiative Journée de la Culture. It lasts right now. It's on now until September 27th this weekend. It's free cultural events. So that includes museums, tours, festivals, you name it. You can go online at the website journeedelaculture.qc.ca. You can filter down in the city like Montreal, but also down to something like Beaconsfield, Westmount, Montreal East, and the borough. You can check out the calendar, see what free events are happening around you all weekend. There's an immense celebration of all things culture lasting until Sunday night.
1: All right. You gave us quite the list here, Sarah. Thank you so much. And on that note, I will wish you a wonderful weekend.
0: Thank you, Sabrina. You too.
1: That is Let's Go, Sarah Jesmer. Sarah, we'll see you soon. And I do just want to note that this weekend, starting on Sunday, advanced polling begins. So if you want to vote, you're decided, let's say you know who you're going to cast your ballot for, if you don't need any more time to make up your mind, or if you are busy on Monday, October the 5th, and you're not able to vote on voting day, you do have your chance to get in your ballot early. So that is happening on Sunday and Monday, September 27th and September 28th. Polling stations will be open from 9:30 a.m. to 8 p.m. on Sunday and Monday. And you will have all your polling station information on the notice of entry that you should have received by mail at the beginning of the campaign. And that kind of tells you where your polling station is. If you want more info, though, you can also look it up online. You just type your address online at the Elections Quebec website, and it tells you where your polling station is. So that is electionsquebec.qc.ca. And there's a whole page that says when and where to vote for all your voting information.

0: That's the song Yellow by the Montreal-based group Callisto. They are playing at Club Balatou on Sunday night. Club Balatou is on Saint Laurent Boulevard. Let's get a last look at the commute. Here's Lita.
1: It's pretty good. Things are emptying out. 10-minute delay to La Fontaine Tunnel. That's really good. Weekend closures will be around Plateau, Verdun, The Points, Saint-Henri, Brossard, Saint-Jean-sur-Richelieu, Chambly, and I'm sure I've left out a couple of communities. Just make sure you don't get caught. And Sabrina, have a great weekend.
0: You too, Lita. Enjoy.

0: Well, sunset this evening is at 6:46. Tonight, a few clouds with a low of 13 degrees. And then mild this weekend. Above average temperatures, 23 degrees for Saturday and Sunday with a mix of sun and cloud. A very big thank you to the Let's Go team, our researchers this week, Sarah Jesmer, Hannah Beach. Thank you to our producer and studio director, Thomas Cobbett-Labonté, our technician, Martin Boulanger, and thank you, of course, for your company. Have a wonderful weekend. We'll see you Monday.
1: Some Canadians who can afford to go out of the country or out of province to a private clinic for a joint replacement. 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
1: 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And on demand on CBC Listen. Your World Tonight is coming up next. Then in half an hour, it's As It Happens.
3: Hi, I'm Chris Howden. A Haitian-Canadian author is no longer in the running for a prestigious prize after being accused of using generative AI. A Montreal writer calls the controversy a witch hunt and tells us AI is not a writer's enemy.
4: And then the response from the chatbot was to say, well, you know, you can essentially hide your discussion of violence and violent content by just saying that it's fiction or hypothetical.
5: A violent mass shooting that was anything but hypothetical following months of virtual conversations with a chatbot. New revelations allege ChatGPT advised the Tumblr Ridge shooter how to evade OpenAI's own security protocols and helped plan the attack that left 9 people dead. Even suggesting which weapon could do the most damage inside a school. This is Your World Tonight. I'm Tanya Fletcher, also on the program.
6: The Canadians, again, periodically they come and they want to have a deal. When they do, we talk. As we saw before, we gave them a deal. They left. They call us now and then, and we have good conversations about potential deals, but it's not, no urgency on our side, I would say.
5: Trade dispute? What trade dispute? And the top U.S. negotiator says his country is comfortable with where things stand with Canada. But with the midterms on the horizon, is Washington bluffing?

0: You can still be twisted, just be clever about it. That's one piece of advice that ChatGPT allegedly gave to the shooter in Tumbler Ridge, BC. It comes from an investigative report in American magazine Mother Jones. The reporting includes more disturbing details of how the chatbot appeared to enable and contribute to the shooting earlier this year. Erin Collins has more on the reaction with our top story tonight.
1: Graphic violent images and images of self-harm, talking about firearms and explosives and so on.
2: The details in Mark Fulman's reporting are disturbing. The Mother Jones writer documenting interactions he says are between the Tumbler Ridge shooter and ChatGPT.
1: The shooter in Tumbler Ridge was asking for long narrative fantasies about mass killings, with essentially identifying as the perpetrator.
2: Fulman says the chats took place up until the day Jesse Van Rootselaar killed 7 people and injured dozens of others before taking their own life. The Mother Jones reporter says the 18-year-old used a second ChatGPT account created after their first one was suspended by the company. He says the AI helped the teenager navigate around its own security protocols to continue asking questions about mass shootings.
1: There's extensive violent ideation and fantasizing and planning going on in the second account, and that went on for months.
2: The article caught BC's Attorney General off guard.
3: It's far worse than I ever imagined.
2: Nikki Sharma says the allegations in the article do not impact BC's lawsuit against OpenAI for its role in the Tumbler Ridge shooting. But Sharma says the AI chats quoted are disconcerting.
3: I wasn't aware of the contents of the chats. What Mother Jones reported when I reviewed it made me so angry. It should make everybody angry.
2: Sharma wants Ottawa to make companies more criminally accountable for their AI. In a statement, the federal AI minister says he was unaware of the conversations detailed in the Mother Jones report. But Evan Solomon says that what has been reported raises serious questions about how OpenAI identified and responded to warning signs. Still, some industry watchers say AI isn't solely to blame for the shooting.
4: We have a broken system. We now have a convenient scapegoat for the failures of that system.
2: AI expert Alexandra Samuel says chronic underfunding of mental health supports for young people in BC and across Canada also played a major role in the shooting.
4: It's not ChatGPT's fault that there is a mental health crisis in this province. It's not ChatGPT's fault that we are underfunding mental health in this country relative to the spending of other public health systems around the world.
2: The CBC has not seen or verified the chats featured in the Mother Jones article. OpenAI did not respond to CBC's requests for comment today. Mother Jones says the company did not answer questions about their reporting either. Erin Collins, CBC News, Calgary.
0: Multiple police agencies are investigating a disturbing email sent to 9 Islamic schools across multiple provinces. The anonymous message is full of hateful slurs and death threats against Muslims, including children. Rafi Bujikanyan has more from Ottawa, where parents say they're scared for their kids' safety.
5: My husband and other moms, group kids are in, were worried and anxious.
6: School pickups and drop-offs are a little more tense for Sarah Omar this week. Her 5-year-old daughter attends Abrar Elementary in Ottawa, one of 9 Islamic private schools across Canada, which received an email threatening to kill Muslims en masse unless they are deported.
5: But at the same time, honestly, we won't be intimidated. You know, we have confidence in our schools, in our community. So, you know, we won't stop living and bringing our children to school.
6: Seen by CBC News, the email uses dehumanizing language against Muslims and says millions on top of millions of people in Canada are ready to take up arms. It then alludes to the upcoming Alberta referendum regarding provincial secession, saying Muslims will be deported or slaughtered once Alberta becomes its own nation, and then adds this will happen regardless of the election results and they won't be warned again.
7: My reaction was just shock, given the explicitly violent nature of the email.
6: Mohammed Salim is the principal at Abrar Elementary. He says he opened up the note earlier this week, alerted law enforcement and parents immediately, and then found out that other schools in Ontario, as well as Vancouver and Montreal, received the same email.
7: Regardless of which community they belong to, our children should be safe.
6: CBC News saw an Ottawa police car in front of the school.

0: During pickup time on Thursday this week, and Ottawa is among five municipal police forces that responded to our requests for comment, saying it has beefed up security in the neighborhood. London police say they are collaborating with partner law agencies to gather information and assess any potential connections.
1: It just shakes your confidence in your existence in this society. At its core,
0: that city still shaking from the deadly attack 5 years ago, which saw a driver plow their vehicle into the Afzal family, killing four members, an incident police called a hate-motivated crime and a judge sentenced as a terror attack. Nabil Sultan is a spokesperson for the Muslim Association of Canada.
1: A part of you wants to move on, and a part of you wants to believe that it was a lone wolf incident and that something like this should not happen again. And this is a reminder that that is not the case, and that we're still under threat.
0: Public Safety Minister Gary Anandasangari says in a statement the federal government is deeply disturbed by the threats and says there are several ongoing investigations into the matter. Rafi Bujikan, Young CBC News, Ottawa.
2: Coming up, a CBC investigation finds that Israel is clearing rubble inside Gaza. Israel says it's to protect their troops. Critics say it could constitute a war crime. Also, a new poll suggests support for Alberta sovereignty is waning, with the referendum on a separation vote now just a few weeks away. And later, we'll have this story.
3: In the Canadian Football League's annual rivalry series, the Montreal Alouettes take on the BC Lions. But a more fitting showdown may be in the works, Montreal against Quebec City.
4: In my years playing in the late 90s and 2000s, Quebec City's always been a place where, as players, we've always thought about why not have a team in Quebec City itself. The fans are extremely passionate.
3: I'm Sarah Levitt. Later on Your World Tonight, how the CFL is in talks to possibly expand to Quebec City and how the lack of a viable home for the team may stand in the way.
2: The United States is digging in, it appears, for the long haul in its ongoing trade war with Canada. President Donald Trump's trade representative says there's no urgency on their side to resolve the dispute. His comments come ahead of the next shot in the conflict, the U.S. banning several Canadian imports next week. Katie Simpson has more from Washington.
5: The reality is President Trump is comfortable where we are on Canada.
6: From the American perspective, is no immediate end in sight to its trade war with Canada. The lead negotiator for the Trump administration, U.S. Trade Representative Jameson Greer, arguing that the status quo works for them.
5: We're still getting what we need from them in terms of oil, gas, potash. So there's still a lot of strong trade between the two countries.

0: arguing that the status quo works for them.
1: We're still getting what we need from them in terms of oil, gas, potash. So there's still a lot of strong trade between the two countries.
0: During an interview with an American cable news network, he also suggested that dealing with Canada is not a priority.
1: The Canadians, again, periodically they come and they want to have a deal. When they do, we talk. As we saw before, we gave them a deal. They left. They call us now and then, and we have good conversations about potential deals, but it's not no urgency on our side, I would say.
0: The trade war is set to intensify next week as the U.S. imposes a ban on certain Canadian exports, including alcohol, motorcycles, and some dairy products. The latest move in a tit-for-tat dispute that does not appear to have an off-ramp.
2: Every day that these tariffs are applied to sectors of our economy causes hardship.
0: Unsurprisingly, the lead Canadian minister responsible for trade with the U.S., Dominic LeBlanc, says the status quo is unacceptable. And while this is a priority for Canada, LeBlanc would not say there's an urgent need to get back to the negotiating table.
2: It doesn't exactly strengthen your hand in the conversation if people know you're desperate to get an arrangement at any cost.
0: Greer may possibly be overplaying his hand in this moment, according to a former Canadian ambassador to the U.S.
3: Well, we have to be careful with the rhetoric. Saying there's no urgency might mean there is urgency.
0: Frank McKenna also told CBC's chief political correspondent, Rosemary Barton, there is good reason for the Trump administration to want to urgently resolve the trade dispute with Canada.
3: I would think in terms of some of the states in play in this midterm election, which is starting to swing pretty sharply blue, there would be some urgency because the affordability issue is a big issue and trade is associated with affordability.
0: LeBlanc and Greer are said to be in regular communication, including a previously scheduled call today, though no in-person negotiations are planned as this trade war grinds on. Katie Simpson, CBC News, Washington.
4: The federal government has signed a preliminary deal for 6 GlobalEye early warning aircraft to be manufactured in Canada. Swedish firm Saab plans to build the aircraft in collaboration with Bombardier. The Conservatives say the decision was made too quickly and that the aircraft will require changes to meet Canadian military requirements. Ottawa agrees there will need to be changes, but insists the deal brings economic benefits because the planes will be built domestically. Support for independent Alberta appears to be slipping. That's according to a new poll commissioned by CBC News. It comes less than a month before the province votes on whether to stay in Canada or launch a referendum to leave. Josh McLean has the latest.
5: Alberta belongs in Canada, and Canada needs Alberta.
6: For months now, the separation debate has been front and center in Alberta.
7: Alberta has outgrown Canada.
6: Now, new polling commissioned by CBC News suggests support for separation is softening.
8: We're seeing the number of people who say they're going to vote for separation down in this poll.
6: That's pollster Janet Brown. Here's what it shows. 23% of respondents say they would vote to pursue independence, down 4 points from a similar poll in April. The random survey of 1,200 Albertans was conducted between September 8th to 21st. The margin of error, plus or minus 2.8 percentage points, 19 times out of 20.
8: It just seems like the temperature on Alberta's relationship with Ottawa has toned down. People seem to be less worried about Ottawa. They're feeling more confident that the memo of understanding is going to result in some energy infrastructure.
6: That shows in Albertans' approval of Prime Minister Mark Carney's leadership. More than half of respondents say they are very impressed. Here's University of Calgary political scientist Lisa Young.
9: Canadians are, including in Alberta, are concerned about the trade war with the United States, are angry with the Trump administration in a variety of ways. The prospect of then going it alone without Canada is, I think, a little less appealing.
6: Alberta Premier Danielle Smith, on the other hand, is in a tough spot. She has repeatedly said she wants Alberta to stay in Canada, but this poll suggests just over half of people surveyed who support her United Conservative Party say they will vote to pursue separation. Smith's fortunes with Albertan voters at large may be fading too. Her party is now in a dead heat with the opposition NDP. Here's Janet Brown again.
8: With this referendum, she has entered into very complicated territory. She's trying to manage a party that's divided. She's trying to manage the referendum. It's not just separation. There's 9 other questions. So she is in a much stickier situation right now than the NDP is. The NDP has one message. We shouldn't be having a referendum. We should be talking about health care and education.

0: education.
1: As for the actual outcome of Referendum Day, she says voter turnout will be key. Today is the last day to request an advance ballot ahead of voting day on October 19th. More than 600,000 people have already done so, eager to have their say on Alberta's future. Josh McLean, CBC News, Calgary.
2: The Shedd Aquarium in Chicago says two belugas that died after being relocated from Ontario's Marineland were already sick when they arrived. The aquarium says a forensic examination found the whales were suffering from a chronic gastrointestinal disease. It also found foreign objects in their stomachs, including sticks, rocks, bird feathers, and specks of paint. More than 30 marine animals were moved from Marineland. Five have since died. This is Your World Tonight. I'm Tanya Fletcher. You can hear Your World Tonight anytime on the CBC News app or wherever you get your podcasts. Just give us a follow. The U.S. says it is trying to get Ukraine and Russia back to the table in a bid to end more than 4 years of war. Ukraine and Russia say the proposed talks would be preliminary and wouldn't mean an immediate ceasefire. Meanwhile, Russian attacks in Ukrainian cities
3: far from the city center. A 14-year-old boy was killed and seven others were injured as fire crews worked to douse the blackened apartments. A mangled jet engine from a drone sat among a pile of debris.
4: I mean, to be honest, I was more afraid of the missiles, but now I will worry about drones too.
3: Alice Boyko's apartment is in the building that was hit.
4: Everyone right now is deeply sad and depressed and doesn't know what to do. Everyone thinking about winter. It's really tough to live in Kyiv now.
3: Throughout the day, there were more explosions in the capital, including at an office building where four people were killed, including pedestrians who just happened to be on the sidewalk at the time. Oh, God, I can't look there, said Natalie Kosheva. As she turned her head away from the bodies lying on the pavement, cloaked in black tarps. Ukraine is struggling to intercept Russia's newest model of drone, which is powered by a jet engine.
5: You know, a lot of wars take months or years to evolve. Our evolution is happening in periods of literally weeks.
3: Corey Woods is a Canadian who's in Ukraine working as a drone interceptor pilot with the country's military.
5: The speed has a lot to do with it. Those drones are now pushing 650, 700 kilometers an hour, some of them. But a lot of it comes down to the strategies that Russia employs.
3: By that he means before drones would often come at once in large groups. Now they're being sent in one after another, sometimes just a few minutes apart, which means air defense teams could be tracking targets for hours. Ukraine says it's working to trial new interceptors while at the same time pushing to secure more Patriot missiles to try to stop Russia's ballistic missiles, which have also been targeting the country's military infrastructure and its economy. Part of what Ukraine's president has called Moscow's strategy to keep escalating the war. Briar Stewart, CBC News, Kyiv.
2: A CBC News visual investigation has obtained new satellite imagery from Gaza. It shows Israel has removed rubble from parts of the occupied territory. Under international law, infrastructure that's destroyed by war is not considered disposable debris, but rather essential evidence and a burial site. Willie Lowry is in Jerusalem with more.
6: Dalal Farage sits in the shade of a white UNHCR tent. Her children play all around her as she stares in disbelief at photos of what was once her home.
7: Impossible. This is our area? Where's the house? Where are my husband and son? How? Is it possible that this is the real photo? This is the same photo? I can't believe it.
6: At the very beginning of the Israel-Hamas war, Farage and her five children fled their home in Shujaya. Her husband Taha and eldest son Nasser stayed behind. On October 8th, Israel struck their apartment block

0: Raj never saw Taha and Nasser again, believing their bodies were buried in the debris. That was until CBC's freelance videographer showed Faraj satellite imagery, revealing a blank patch of dirt where the buildings once stood. Now she has no idea where they are.
1: Where's the rubble? Where are the dead bodies under the rubble? I want to know where the bodies are. I want my husband and son.
0: The UN estimates that more than 123,000 buildings have been destroyed in Gaza. Local authorities believe those ruins entomb the remains of about 8,000 people. The CBC's visual investigations team obtained satellite imagery revealing Israel has been removing rubble from certain sites. Independent research group Forensic Architecture's Julia Nueno says it represents a new kind of destruction in Gaza.
2: The Israeli military is compacting and clearing rubble around their military bases. And this is happening across Gaza in areas where bodies are still under the rubble.
0: That could be a violation of international law. In 2024, the International Court of Justice called on Israel to take steps to preserve evidence related to alleged violations of the Genocide Convention. Janina Dill is a professor of global security at the University of Oxford.
3: Turning ruins and rubble into a flattened area is really only compatible with international law if you first collect, identify and bury the war dead in the appropriate manner that is demanded by the Geneva Convention, and if in the process of approaching this rubble, you preserve the evidence that would be necessary for you to suppress violations of international humanitarian law and prosecute potential war crimes. If this is done without taking care of these two considerations, then it is absolutely prohibited and incompatible with Israel's obligations under the Geneva Convention.
0: In a statement to the CBC, the IDF said structures are dismantled and cleared in accordance with international law, based on tactical necessity and to reduce risks posed to its troops. It would not tell us how many Palestinian bodies have been found in the rubble and turned over.
1: We want to say bye to them no matter where they are. We want to see them.
0: Meanwhile, Faraj still holds out hope her husband and son's remains will one day return to her. Willie Lowry, CBC News, Jerusalem.
4: The United Nations humanitarian chief says there needs to be more attention paid to the civil war in Sudan. Tom Fletcher was speaking at the UN General Assembly in New York to CBC News. He says the agency needs more money to help the millions of people displaced, but that the conflict has largely gone ignored.
5: It's very difficult to get it on the agenda. I think people see it as just simply too difficult, somehow too far away. But for us, we know that getting the politics right means that we can get that humanitarian support through.
4: Sudan has been engulfed in a civil war for more than 3 years. Since then, more than 11 million Sudanese people have been displaced. The CFL could be touching down in Quebec City. It's by no means a done deal. Still, there is growing evidence the league is looking to expand, and it says the city is a front runner. But despite all the excitement, there's one rather vital issue to sort out first. Sarah Levitt explains.
6: I think it's extremely exciting.
7: Brian Chu says when he caught wind Quebec City may get a football team, he thought it was a no-brainer. The three-time CFL Grey Cup champion used to play with the Montreal Alouettes.
6: Even in my years playing in the late 90s and 2000s, Quebec City's always been a place where, as players, we've always thought about why not have a team in Quebec City itself. The fans are extremely passionate.
7: According to the Canadian Football League, multiple cities expressed interest in an expansion team. But in a statement, a spokesperson writes, Quebec City has emerged as the leading contender. Beyond that, the league won't confirm multiple reports its board of governors gave unanimous approval to a potential franchise owner. So, what makes Quebec City so appealing?
8: One is the sort of overall geography, and two is the specific engagement of that particular market when it comes to football.
7: Michael Narain is an associate professor of sports management at Brock University. He points to the popular

0: popularity of Laval University's football team. The Rouge et Or often play to a sold-out stadium of more than 10,000 fans in the city. And he says proximity to New Brunswick could attract a maritime audience. But securing a strong franchise owner is just one piece of the puzzle.
1: If you don't have a viable facility, then while the league might want to go there, it just is not going to be viable long term, and they're not going to make that strategic investment.
0: Noreen says much like the Montreal Alouettes play at McGill University Stadium, the new team could potentially play out of Laval's, but it's less than ideal.
1: The fact of the matter is, you know, to generate the revenues that you need to generate in the commercial sports space, you need to have luxury suites. You need to have corporate support.
0: There have been talks to demolish the arena where the long-gone NHL Quebec Nordiques played and build a multi-purpose stadium in its place, something the Quebec City Mayor mentioned as a priority in his wish list out of the provincial election. And on the campaign trail today...
2: J'aime beaucoup ce sport-là. Je suis convaincu que Québec est un marché de football.
0: Parti Québécois leader Paul Saint-Pierre Plamondon says he loves football, but also says, as far as he knows, no financing for a stadium has been secured, something he'd want to discuss with Ottawa should he be elected premier. For Quebec City football fans, the news from the CFL is a glimmer of hope that a team will come. Sarah Levitt, CBC News, Montreal.
3: Well, we end tonight with a truly Canadian story. You may know the Rideau Canal has a series of locks, raising or lowering the water level to allow boats to go up or down the river. And as it turns out, it's not just boats. Leslie Lehman teaches at an international school in Merrickville, Ontario, right along the banks of the canal.
4: Oh my gosh, it was very exciting in Merrickville. One of our teachers came in around 8 o'clock this morning and let us know that a moose had fallen into the Rideau Canal.
3: Yeah, a moose. It was unable to climb the high stone walls, though, and was in danger of drowning. Lehman and her students sat riverside watching as everyone from the local fire department to Parks Canada tried to figure out a way to help the animal escape.
4: They actually lassoed the moose and had a ring buoy tied to him so that they could kind of manage him and see where the moose was. They lowered the water so the moose could actually stand and rest. From there, they opened up the locks and they were banging the water and making some noise to kind of have the moose go down and swim through the locks.
3: The moose wound up traveling for hours, lock by lock, until it was able to get to open, shallow water. That's where it swam away towards the woods. Lehman says it's a great example of people coming together and putting on their thinking hats.
4: The locks were used for a moose today and not boats. And we have all these students here from all over the world that have never seen a moose or seen anything happen. So it was a great learning experience for our students as well.
3: This has been Your World Tonight for Friday, September 25th. I'm Tanya Fletcher. Good night.

0: Good evening. I'm Simon Nakaneshny with your CBC News headlines for Quebec. Well, questions over warnings about potential U.S. election interference and who was told what when have taken over day 30 of the Quebec provincial election campaign. It's after Quebecorp published an explosive report earlier today. It asserted the CAQ government was informed by Ottawa about the possibility that an American defense think tank could help the Parti Québécois. Today, CAQ leader Christine Fréchette said she was informed of that on Saturday, but that there's no evidence of an imminent threat to the electoral process. Meanwhile, the Parti Québécois is skeptical of the timing of the revelations, which is just days before advance voting starts. And a tractor-trailer driver from Trois-Rivières is dead after a crash this morning in Hawkesbury. Ontario Provincial Police say two vehicles collided around 8 in the morning in the eastern Ontario town. Despite life-saving measures, the semi-driver was pronounced dead. He's been identified as 45-year-old Martin Durand-Loup. The driver of the other vehicle was taken to hospital as a precautionary measure. Now, taking a look at the weather forecast from Environment Canada. In Montreal tonight, a few clouds, light winds, a low 13. Tomorrow, mainly sunny, 23 the high. For Quebec City, a few clouds with some fog patches overnight, the low 8. Mainly sunny skies tomorrow, the high 18. In Sherbrooke tonight, clear, then becoming partly cloudy, 9 degrees the low. Tomorrow, mix of sun and cloud and a high getting up to 20. And for Gaspé, clear tonight with some fog patches, the low plus 5. Mainly sunny tomorrow and a high of 19.
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3: Hello, I'm Helen Mann, sitting in for Neil Cooksell.
4: Good evening, I'm Chris Howden. This is As It Happens. Tonight,
3: a victory for the away team. Donald Trump and Xi Jinping wrap up their Washington summit without major policy developments. But former Canadian diplomat Michael Kovrig says that doesn't mean the Chinese leader didn't score a big win.
4: Fight, not flight. A former student at one of India's top women's colleges was among hundreds protesting after a young student was sexually assaulted. She says all they're demanding is for women to feel safe in public.
3: Digital literacy. A Quebec writer's work divides the literary community after it's alleged that he wrote his acclaimed novel with the help of AI. One writer tells us his peers are frustrated and grieving.
4: Pause for effect. Helen talks to the Canadian trainer of a dog named Uber, who has finally gotten his big break, starring alongside Brad Pitt in the new movie Heart of the Beast.
3: All over the world. Somewhere up there in space is the latest honor for Weird Al Yankovic, an asteroid or alsteroid named after him.
4: And no junk in the trunk. A new study finds elephants use plants for medicinal purposes. They don't just use them to treat themselves, but their offspring as well. As it happens, the Friday edition, radio that applauds their problem-solving ability.

0: After weeks of anticipation, the world's most powerful duo have done their thing, shaken hands, and gone their separate ways. But how much did Donald Trump and Xi Jinping get done? Today, the U.S. president wrapped up a three-day summit with his Chinese counterpart at the White House with a cup of tea. Critics were already pointing to a lack of major announcements, but President Trump offered a different take.
1: I think our farmers are going to be really happy. A lot of very positive things happened, but America is very happy about this visit, and I'm sure China is very happy also. Great things for both countries, and it's been just very, very productive, and thank you very much.
0: Donald Trump concluding his summit with Chinese leader Xi Jinping at the White House earlier today. Michael Kovrig is the senior Asia advisor with the International Crisis Group and a former Canadian diplomat. This week marks 5 years since Mr. Kovrig was released from wrongful detention in China. We reached him in Barcelona.
2: Michael, Donald Trump says a lot of very positive things came out of this summit. Is that a fair assessment? And if it is, positive for whom, do you think?
3: I think the main positive is actually for his counterpart, Xi Jinping. And the objective, particularly for the Chinese, was to have a ceremonial, really sort of pomp and circumstance filled summit that made Xi Jinping look like a leading world statesman going to Washington on his first state visit in a decade and being received as an equal by the President of the United States. That was the really big takeaway for the Chinese, and the opportunity to keep pushing their narrative that the two big powers have established what they like to call constructive strategic stability. I think Donald Trump probably appreciated also the pageantry and that kind of reciprocity and the image he's tried to craft that through his personal relationship with Xi Jinping, they can get things done and solve problems. I think the reality on substance is a lot thinner.
2: You say that you expect that Donald Trump is enjoying the pomp that he's had in this visit, but is there any kind of much-needed win for him in this, given his status at home and abroad has taken such a hit in the last 9 months or so?
3: I think the optics, Xi Jinping played ball with him as far as he gave Xi Jinping face by going to Beijing back in May. This is a reciprocal visit. It situates both of them as big men, as strong men leaders, as Trump likes to see himself. But the substance, I think, is mainly just a 2-month extension of the trade truce. This is because China and the U.S. both went toe-to-toe trying to achieve certain

0: degree of dominance in economic statecraft, the U.S. through Trump's tariffs, which Canada is all too familiar with, and then China responded by restrictions mainly on its rare earths and critical minerals and used that as a chokehold, and the U.S. backed off. So that has led to the two countries being in a kind of strategic stalemate where they're just focusing on small transactional wins and maintaining that kind of trade truce. I think that I heard the Chinese wanted to try to push the truce out to the end of Trump's term, but the American side is not happy with China's compliance on supplying the critical minerals the U.S. economy needs. And so they've just rolled it over for another 2 months, which suggests they're kicking the can down the road to the next set of summits, which are APEC in November, and then potentially the G20 summit.
1: What do you think Prime Minister Mark Carney might have been watching for in this summit as Canada faces not just its trade war with the U.S., but also an increasingly assertive China at a time when he is trying to navigate his own relationship with China?
0: The irony of the situation, right, is that most of the U.S. policy establishment is quite hawkish on China, and justifiably so. They are deeply concerned about a whole host of things that China is doing that are not good for U.S. interests, and by extension are not good for Canadian interests either, either indirectly or directly. But their own president, because of his desire to impress this autocratic leader of China and show himself to be a strongman statesman in these situations with him, has undercut much of that policy, and he's held back a lot of things that the U.S. national security establishment would like to do. So there's this inherent tension there where the U.S. wants allies like Canada to align with it on tough policies on China, but then Trump goes and potentially makes deals with China that could leave those allies hanging out to dry. So what Mark Carney will be particularly looking for is Trump potentially going to agree to anything with Xi Jinping that could leave Canada out on a limb with a policy that exposes it to Chinese penalties? And I think he'll also be looking particularly at any U.S.-China trade deals that potentially disadvantage Canada economically. And from a strategic perspective, there are concerns about Taiwan. And that affects Canada because Canada depends on a stable Indo-Pacific for so much of its economic well-being. It's also potentially leaving another democracy that is the U.S. has been supporting for decades in a vulnerable position.
1: Now, as our listeners heard in the introduction to this interview, this week marks 5 years since your release from detention in China. I'm just wondering what lessons you draw on from that experience as you continue your efforts to try to understand China's leadership, to sort of suss out its relationship with the rest of the world.
0: Thank you. That's a great question, and I appreciate you recalling that. Yeah, I left China 5 years ago after its party state finally agreed to a negotiated end to my wrongful detention there. I'd been a political hostage in a ruthless effort to coerce Canada into releasing Huawei Technology CFO Meng Wanzhou. And ironically, the echoes of that whole affair are still very much with us. Xi Jinping is in Washington negotiating with the man who ultimately precipitated that whole crisis, Donald Trump. Meanwhile, the U.S. government's legal case against Huawei Technologies, of which the Meng extradition process was ultimately a part of, has begun this month in New York City. Meanwhile, Washington is again pressuring Canada to align with its economic statecraft against China. So that story is not just my personal history or Canadian history. It's still a live issue going on now. And it's also with us in a different way, because I might have been, certainly for Canadians, maybe, you know, along with Michael Spavor, the most famously detained, but I was not the only one. There were other Canadians before me, the Kevin and Julia Garrett, for example. There are other Canadians still wrongfully detained in China right now, particularly Hussein Shalil, for example, who's been there for now 2 decades incommunicado. And the cases keep coming. In June, Min Xin, an American scholar of Myanmar, flew to China at the invitation of a Chinese professor and was promptly abducted and put into the same kind of torture and solitary confinement and coercive interrogation that I suffered for many months. A Czech businessman, Aleš K., was detained this summer. Shortly after, Prague arrested a man that it identified as a Chinese intelligence officer. So the sequence on all of these is painfully familiar. And what your listeners should recognize is that China is still wrongfully detaining foreign citizens and using them as bargaining chips. Meetings with Xi Jinping, whether it's Mark Carney or Donald Trump, are opportunities to call for releasing those prisoners and

0: releasing prisoners like Jimmy Lai, the Hong Kong publisher who may die in prison. And the message to Xi Jinping should be quite simple. Abducting and torturing people makes you look bad.
1: Michael Kovrig, it is very good to be speaking with you today and hearing your perspective. I appreciate it. Thank you so much.
0: Thank you.
2: Michael Kovrig is the Asia advisor with the International Crisis Group. He spent 3 years wrongfully detained in China. We reached him in Barcelona.

Today in New Delhi, hundreds of demonstrators marched through the streets demanding stronger safety measures for women. The protests broke out after three men posing as police officers allegedly raped a 17-year-old girl in a public park earlier this week, just a few kilometers away from Lady Sriram College, one of the country's top colleges for women. In response, the school temporarily suspended in-person classes and the city restricted access to public parks after sunset. Three suspects have been arrested. Anya Vig is a former student at Lady Sriram College. She's a lawyer.

0: places, and the city restricted access to public parks after sunset. Three suspects have been arrested. Anya Vig is a former student at Lady Sriram College. She's a lawyer who's been on the streets protesting. We reached her in Delhi.
1: Anya, tell me what it was like on the streets during this protest.
2: I think it was extremely impactful. It was mostly women, I would say, who are in colleges across Delhi University or generally in colleges, younger working professionals, but it was mostly women and queer people. We had some older women join us as well, women who've been activists, lawyers on the streets with us today.
1: And what kind of things are they saying?
2: One of the biggest things that everybody has been demanding is for safety of women in public spaces. So demanding for safety infrastructure across campuses, on roads, in public spaces, near workplaces, making sure that public connectivity is better. One of the biggest things that I think a lot of college students have been demanding is that they're able to safely travel to and from colleges. That was one. But otherwise as well, people are demanding for society to change the way that they look at women and how women's bodies are their own, that they're not objects.
1: Tell me about your thoughts and your feelings when you heard the reports of what happened to this 17-year-old girl.
2: I was really enraged, you know, and I was just telling another friend of mine that it's been a few days since I slept properly, because it really angers you, because you see that the world moves on, but the concerns of women remain the same across the country, across the years. I was in my undergrad at the same school a couple of years ago, and these issues existed even then. And the fact that something so gruesome has to happen for it to make the national headlines, and for us to come on ground and to demand for rights that are so basic, something that's so fundamental to our existence, it really enrages you. It makes you feel anger and makes you feel sadness, but it also sometimes makes you feel helpless, because the most that you can do is ask, and how much of that really translates into something more is just the collective output of it and how many people are willing to listen to you. So just a very, very mixed whirlpool of emotions the couple of past few days has been.
1: When you say conditions were like this when you yourself were at Lady Sriram College, what do you mean? What were the conditions like that made you feel, I guess, vulnerable?
2: So for context, Lady Sriram College is supposed to be, and not supposed to, is one of the best institutes for women in this country. I would say it's one of the number one colleges in the country, and it's in a very safe, posh place in Delhi. But even then, the area around our college wasn't as safe when I was in my undergrad as well. So the backside of my college is extremely dimlit. There is a park which is extremely unsafe, and that is the same area that most women actually use to go to their accommodations. You know, there are around 2,000, 3,000 women that stay near LSR because it's a women's college, and so many of them have showered from different cities and states to come and live closer to college. And almost all of them have to access that area. And yet the safety has been in abysmal condition. I mean, the street lights were barely there. It was an extremely dark place. The lanes were shady. And I remember at my time as well, there used to be creepy men that would keep walking around. Some were regular, some would come and leave, because everybody knew that it's a girls' college. And they also knew

0: women to have to find ways to protect themselves. Mm-hmm. So what did you and your classmates do to try and guard against the thing that happened to this young woman?
1: All of these years and all of the multiple incidents that ever happened, I think inadvertently society reminds you, and you start feeling it yourself, that maybe you were in the wrong. It was maybe the clothes you were wearing, it was maybe the time you were outside at, it was maybe the person you were with. All of those things and questions start coming up in your head as well, and that's what society has trained us. But I think this time we realize, and you know, out of the collective incidents that so many of us have been through, I think women of the country are tired. They're tired of being told where to go and when to go, or to be made to stay at home after certain hours. I should have to not constantly look behind my back when I'm walking on the streets.
0: And are women on that campus taking things into their own hands? Are they trying to protect themselves in certain ways?
1: All of us do something or the other to protect ourselves, right? Be it carrying pepper sprays, be it sharing our location, making sure that we're not going after a point of time, calling somebody on your way, making sure that you're going in groups. These are things that we've always done, and it's so sad that we have to do it even today, because, you know, you have to start self-restricting yourself. You start deciding where not to go and where to go for the potential harm that may occur when you're on the streets. So that's something that we've always done, and sadly, women near colleges and in my own colleges are still doing it today, and they shouldn't have to.
0: You mentioned Delhi is often called India's rape capital, and we see statistics that say sexual violence is a major issue across the country. 80 rapes reported to police every day. Those are just the ones that are reported. So what do you think of the government's response to these protests and actually to the incident itself?
1: All governments across the country, regardless of what state and what political party they belong to, have almost always looked away from women's safety. I mean, governments have come and governments have gone and people in power have changed, but the issues of women remain the same even today. And if this is not going to change it, and multiple incidents of this is not going to change it, then I don't know what will. And the laws in India are phenomenal for women protection. It's just the problem in terms of implementation of those laws in reality. So what are we waiting for?
0: Anya, thanks so much for talking with us about this. I appreciate it.
1: Of course.
2: Anya Vig is a former student at Lady Shriram College. She's been protesting this week in Delhi, which is where we reached her. We contacted Lady Shriram College's administration for comment on what the school is planning to do to protect students, but we didn't hear back before airtime.

0: We all have our own remedies when we get sick. A de-bubbled ginger ale, a warm bowl of chicken soup, an entire head of garlic smothered in VapoRub. For a lot of us, these cure-alls are passed down from generation to generation. And according to new research, it is possible that humans aren't the only ones that do this. A new study published in the journal Nature has documented instances of African elephants in Kenya using medicinal plants and compounds to treat illness in themselves and their offspring. Elodie Freiman is a postdoctoral fellow at Brown University. She's one of the authors of the paper. We reached her in New York.
1: Elodie, our listeners have heard before how chimpanzees engage in self-medicating. And I know this is something you've seen for yourself. What was it like for you then to learn that elephants are doing this too?
2: Oh, such a great question. I've stopped being surprised at this point, I think. I self-medication in animals, when I first learned that was even a thing, my mind was totally blown. And then the more time I spent working on this topic, the more I realized that it's so widespread across the animal kingdom, from the tiniest insects to the largest mammals, that knowing how intelligent and complex elephants are and elephant societies are, it was just a matter of time, I think, before sort of we began learning just about the extent of the diversity of the medicinal plants that elephants are using in the wild.
1: You did not, as I understand it, observe the behavior yourself, but your team conducted interviews with locals and local experts who had. What did they tell you about the kind of things they were seeing?

0: Yeah, that's right. And that's sort of the crux of this study, is that we went to the source. We went to people who have lived amongst these elephant populations for decades and decades, the majority of their lives, and sat down and said, what are your perceptions of how elephants use medicine? And what are some of your firsthand observations? And we got all sorts of incredible stories and anecdotes and observations from these interviews. So for example, there were many, 35 different plants came up in these conversations, most of which are also used as medicines by the local community.
1: Right. Now, you said there were 35 different plants. Is it clear from these observations that the different plants are perhaps being used for different conditions?
0: So 35 different plants kind of came up in our interviews. 25 of those plants, we actually had the informant or the local expert say directly, you know, this is a medicine for the elephants. In 8 of those cases, the informant said, this is a medicine for the elephants, and I can tell you exactly what the elephant is using it for.
1: Wow.
0: Which is incredible. And in some of those cases, too, there was a couple of these incredible, incredible stories of a wildlife scout, for example, who's seen mothers giving a medicinal plant, mixing it with her own milk and giving it to her calf as what the informant described as a sort of immunization. And again, all of these plants, or the majority of these plants, are used in local traditional medicinal knowledge systems. And when we did a kind of a lit review looking at these, some of these key plants, the plants that were mentioned by the most informants, to see what is known about these plants out in the literature, what's been done in the past, 9 out of 10 of them had known pharmacological properties and bioactivity.
1: And the observers don't think it's maybe just that these plants taste better?
0: That's a really great, that's a great point to make. Directly, all of the informants, without exception, said they believe that the elephants here are using plants as medicine. But a general rule is that medicinal plants actually tend to taste really bad. They tend to be really, really bitter because they're chock full of these medicinal compounds. In small doses, they're medicines, but in high doses, they're poisons. And they're actually the compounds that the plants generate as a defense against, you know, predators like caterpillars that are trying to eat them.
1: Mm-hmm. And you know, we know elephants, African elephants, are endangered in part because of habitat loss. But when you look at these plants themselves and the importance of preserving them, what does this tell us?
0: Yeah, that is the key point. And I think that if, you know, the behaviors are incredible that we document here, but for me, the key takeaway of this kind of research is just how important it is to protect these medicinal plants, because habitat loss doesn't just mean the loss of foods for animals. It doesn't just mean the loss of territory for animals. It also means the loss of medicine for animals.
1: We know elephants are extraordinary animals. How big a deal is this for the people who observe elephant behavior?
0: I think it's a you know, fairly big deal. I think it's high time that we start, first of all, listening to and amplifying the voices and observations of local experts, people who live in and around these endangered animal communities. I think Western science for a very long time hasn't championed those local voices, and it's high time we start doing that. I think for elephant science generally, I think people that know how intelligent elephants are, who have spent time with elephants, again, probably won't be surprised that they're capable of seeking out medicines. But I definitely think that it's time we start kind of investing in more research into these behaviors, especially if we want to be strategic about conservation strategies to help protect them.
1: Elodie, it's a pleasure to talk with you. Thanks so much.
0: Yeah, thank you.
1: Bye-bye.
2: Elodie Freiman is a Voss postdoctoral research fellow at Brown University. We reached her in New York City.

Alfred Matthew Yankovic, golden-throated vocalist and gimlet-eyed satirist of the late 20th century popular music canon. What have these three in common, besides, of course, their timeless elegance and their irreproachable genius? Well, each has had an asteroid named after them. The most recent of these honorees is Mr. Yankovic, known to aficionados as Weird Alfred, and to more dedicated aficionados simply as Weird Al. His whimsical reworkings of contemporary chart hits have invited us to embrace the malleability of lyrical forms. To consider, for example, what would happen if the lewd 1982 song My Sharona were instead an ode to a processed meat product entitled My Bologna. So it is fitting that this month the International Astronomical Union approved the naming of asteroid 14331 Al Yankovic. Allison McGraw, a planetary scientist who collaborated on the naming process, says, "For countless scientists, engineers, programmers, educators, and students, his work helped create an environment where being enthusiastic about learning was something worth celebrating." With typical modesty, Mr. Yankovic himself has responded, "This is perhaps the greatest honor I've ever received. I just hope this isn't the asteroid that winds up destroying the Earth." More trademark whimsy from this modern master. Here with one of his many acclaimed works, this is Alfred Matthew, Weird Al Yankovic, with Canadian Idiot.

0: Weird Al Yankovic with Canadian Idiot.
1: We are going to take a short break now. When we return, a Montreal writer weighs in on an AI controversy that prompted an existential crisis in the international literary scene.
0: And the general manager of MapQuest tells us business has been booming since the platform decided not to change the name of Lake Ontario, and he has Canadians to thank for that. Stay tuned. I'm Chris Howden.
1: And I'm Helen Mann.

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1: Sonali Karnik. Tomorrow and all in a weekend, we go to the Laurentians for Art in the Leaves, a chance to appreciate local artists in the middle of a forest. And author Catherine Leroux tells us the story about her latest novel, Republic of Glass, set in a version of Montreal where the unhoused are essentially imprisoned. And we'll hear from the chef of the restaurant Les Mal-Aimés in Cookshire. It's one of five nominees for the Prix au Restaurateur for using and highlighting local ingredients. That's all in a weekend Saturday.
0: 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In an hour, it's Ideas with Nala Ayed.
2: Imagine a space where we communicate through sound without the confines of cumbersome words. We'll hear from a PhD candidate who believes vocal improv can help heal the divides. Coming up on Ideas.

0: is CBC News. It's 7 o'clock. I'm Sudha Krishnan with the CBC News from Montreal. Police are investigating after several Muslim schools across Canada received anonymous death threats. Regional forces in Ottawa, London, Waterloo, Vancouver, and Montreal were contacted about the email which threatened to kill or deport Muslims. Jennifer Yun reports.
1: The threat is explicit and disturbing. Leave Canada or be killed. 9 Muslim schools across Canada received the email sent from an anonymous account.
2: My reaction was just shock.
1: Mohammed Salim is the principal of Ottawa's Abroar Elementary, one of the schools that received the threat this week.
2: Especially targeting kids. I felt it crossed the line.
1: Islamic schools operated by the Muslim Association of Canada are run similarly to private Christian or Jewish schools. Association spokesperson Nabil Sultan says the scope of the threat is unprecedented.
3: It just shakes your confidence in your existence in this society.
4: We're worried and anxious.
1: Sarah Omar, bringing her 5-year-old to Abroar Elementary, wants to see authorities take long-term action to fight Islamophobia.
4: You know, to ask the community, okay, what can we do to support you?
1: Several police forces, including in London and Peel region, say they're investigating. Jennifer Yoon, CBC News, Ottawa.
0: The federal government has signed a preliminary deal for 6 GlobalEye early warning aircraft to be manufactured in Canada. Swedish firm Saab plans to build the aircraft in collaboration with Bombardier. The Conservatives say the decision was made too quickly and the aircraft will require changes to meet Canadian military requirements. Ottawa agrees there will need to be changes but insists the deal brings economic benefits because the planes will be built domestically. Questions over warnings about potential U.S. election interference and who was told what and when have taken over day 30 of the Quebec provincial campaign. It's after Quebecor published an explosive report earlier today. It asserted the CAQ government was informed by Ottawa of the possibility that an American defense think tank could help the Parti Québécois. Well, today, CAQ leader Christine Fréchette said she was told the scenario on Saturday, but that there's no evidence of an imminent threat to Quebec's electoral process. Meanwhile, the Parti Québécois is skeptical of the timing of the revelations with advance voting just hours away. Meanwhile, the U.S. Trade Representative Jamieson Greer said today that the Trump administration doesn't feel any urgency when it comes to resolving the trade war with Canada. Mark Carcassel has more from Washington.
5: The reality is President Trump is comfortable where we are on Canada. Our trade policy is a global policy.
6: Since trade talks collapsed about a month ago and tariffs, counter-tariffs, and counter-counter-tariffs were levied, there hasn't been much serious discussion. U.S. Trade Rep Jamieson Greer says as long as trade continues as is, Washington has no urgency to make a deal.
5: We're still getting what we need from them in terms of oil, gas, potash, all of these things. We're shipping ag back and forth across the border.
6: Canada's minister responsible for trade with the U.S., Dominic LeBlanc, says he's been in regular touch with his American counterpart. Now, Canada's not happy with the current plan and does feel urgency, but won't sign a deal that doesn't benefit Canada.
7: Every day that these tariffs are applied to sectors of our economy causes hardship.
6: LeBlanc says he and Greer will continue to speak to each other. Mark Carcassel, CBC News, Washington.
0: There are a little more than 3 weeks to go until the October 19th referendum in Alberta. A new poll conducted for CBC News suggests support for independence is slipping. 23% of people surveyed by Janet Brown Opinion Research said they'd vote to start the legal process to hold a binding referendum. That's down 4 points from a similar poll in April. The CBC News random survey was conducted between September 8th and 21st. The margin of error is plus or minus 2.8 percentage points, 19 times out of 20. And that was the CBC News. And of course, for everything you need to know about the Quebec election and where to vote, go to cbc.ca/Montreal. Check out our platform tracker to see where the political parties stand on the issues you care about and see where you stand on the issues with Vote Compass. And that was the CBC News. Here is your Environment Canada weekend weather forecast in Montreal. Low of 13 overnight, tomorrow 23 and Sunday. Sunny on Sunday, 22. And a slight chance of showers in Quebec City. An overnight low of 8, tomorrow 22 and mainly sunny on Sunday, 21 and a mix of sun and cloud. In the eastern townships, 9 and partly cloudy. Tomorrow 20 and a mix of sun and cloud on Sunday, 21 and a mix of sun and cloud. And in the Gaspé region, 5 and clear. Tomorrow 19 and sunny. And on Sunday, 17 and lots of sunshine.
8: Hello again, and welcome back. I'm Helen Mann.

0: And I'm Chris Howden. This is As It Happens, the Friday edition, part two. Coming up.
1: Step up to the plate. As the UN General Assembly continues, the acting executive director of the World Food Programme tells us what his team is doing to convince world leaders to open their wallets.
0: My spider sensuality is tingling. We'll reach a Colorado woman who took to the internet to find a romantic companion, not for herself, but for her lonely pet tarantula.
1: And my regular old spidey sense is tingling. An act of heroism by a man dressed as Batman reminds us of the delightful antics of a guy who regularly donned a Spider-Man costume to the delight of his neighbors. Stay tuned.
0: When it was first published, C'était ça ou mourir, the debut novel by Haitian-Canadian author Télissant Aurélien, was a sensation. It was critically acclaimed, a bestseller, and in the running for a prestigious French-language literary prize. Until it wasn't. Now Mr. Aurélien is being accused of using artificial intelligence to write the book. He's been removed from the list of finalists for France's Goncourt Prize, and his publisher has suspended his press tour. Sean Michaels is an author who represents Quebec writers for the Writers Union of Canada. We reached him in Montreal.
1: Sean, how is the news of this controversy landing in the Quebec literary world?
2: I mean, with a lot of, I think, grief. It's really been a sad and frustrating week. There's a lot of anger that I'm reading from a lot of my peers. And the sense of kind of being under threat. I think they're frustrated with the confusion they feel towards Monsieur Aurélien, the disappointment about the book being knocked off its pedestal, falsely accused or truthfully accused, and now as some of these other reporting, this other reporting has come in, people are really mad at Pangram and the AI kind of analysis.
1: Right. I'll get to that in a sec because there's some explaining to do a little bit there, but maybe you can tell us a little bit more about the controversy over Télissant Aurélien and how the accusations of his potential use of AI even surfaced in the first place.
2: Well, C'était ça ou mourir has been one of the really big literary stories of La Rentrée, the big kind of fall season where a lot of the big books come out in French. It's been really celebrated here in Quebec as one of the, you know, big lovely books. I should say I haven't read it, but one of the big and well-received books of the fall, and then was really well-received in France, which is still quite unusual and noteworthy. And when it was nominated for the Prix Goncourt, people really received that with delight. And then this week, an initially anonymous Twitter account grabbed, I'm not even sure whether they grabbed the whole book or just big chunks of it, and fed it to an AI writing detector called Pangram, which ruled that it was AI generated. And this, initially, people were really lining up, authors really lining up in defense of Télissant, along with his publishers here, Boréal. People, there was even a little social media campaign saying that je suis Télissant Aurélien, and defending him and rightly pointing out the sort of some of the racist undertones to the ways that he in particular was being targeted. But then since then, there's been other reporting about alleged plagiarism in some of his past articles, certainly when he was a much younger man, that has kind of cast some of his denials into murkier waters. And mm-hmm. then most recently, we're starting to see a tiny bit of daylight between the publisher, Boreal, and him as well. Although he still denies that anything has happened. There's no evidence that he used AI other than these automated reads.
1: Yeah, I wanted to ask you, because you mentioned a few moments ago that you were irritated by the whole Pangram use thing. And CBC News replicated the experiment. It used different excerpts, and it actually came to a similar conclusion. Do you mm-hmm. think using these kind of programs is enough to conclude that AI was indeed used to write the book?
2: Well, yes, I don't personally feel the same frustration. I mean, I understand the science of these things.

0: better than most. I know not that much, but still, the way that Pangram in particular, I initially thought that things like AI detection were kind of impossible. But the approach that Pangram is taking makes a lot more sense than some of the others of why it would function. So I do think it's probably a quite an effective tool. However, it does make false positives, you know? And there's a lot, there are going to, all of any one of those exceptions where it, the company itself says that it makes something like their numbers are, you know, less than 0.001%, less than 0.01%, but that's still a means, you know, one in 10,000 or right, one in 100,000, which isn't negligible. You know, that means there are people, there's a lot more writing than that that's produced in the world. So they're going to be false positives, you know, many times a year.
1: Let's reiterate that Aurélien has said he's not admitted at least to using AI at this point. He was contacted by Canadian Press. While he didn't respond directly to the allegations, he said he was focusing on his health. You know, these things go viral, as we're seeing. How do these accusations against a fellow writer sit with you?
0: Well, I think it's, I think we really, the kind of witch hunt aspect of all of this, where we're trying to make this a big ethical dilemma where we're ruling on one man's morality, is completely misplaced and is the wrong place for this argument or this discussion questions to be playing out. It's cruel that one person is put under scrutiny like this. These are, AI writing is this new technology that's exploded into the world, but also has really strange big picture ramifications for literature and really challenges a lot of the way that we think literature must be done. And I think that the questions or these discussions that we're having should be about those bigger questions and not about one person or trying to hold one person to account, or the mob gathering around any one person. So I hope.

0: we hope he's well and that he's got good people around him protecting him from all this.
1: Sure. I guess the question a lot of people are asking is whether it's dishonest to put your name to a book that isn't fully your own, because as we know, AI has trained itself on other literature and other materials.
0: Some of the writing of a book was created with AI. Does that invalidate the book? And so far, those questions have been really simple because we've only been dealing with lousy books, like with slop. But we're beginning to see these examples where, you know, what of good books? If the writing of a good book was created in whole or in part with AI, does that invalidate the book? There's a separate question of should it be valid for this prize or that prize, or should it be valid for this funding or that funding? If we're just asking, like, is this a novel? Is this still a work of art? You know, those questions aren't answered. The world of fine art has really gone in a different direction than writers are going so far. The last, you know, 150 years from the invention of photography through to things like, you know, Marcel Duchamp's ready-mades and Andy Warhol and his assistants making all of these works of art, or Damien Hirst, you know, barely having anything to do with aspects of his sculptures. You know, fine art at some point decided it doesn't really matter about the artist's hands in every aspect of an object or a canvas even. And writing isn't there. And I'm not saying it necessarily has to get there. And I wish we were having kind of those big debates rather than just trying to tear down artists one person at a time.
1: I really appreciate your thoughtful take on all of this. Thank you very much for talking to us.
0: Oh, it's good to be with you.
2: Shawn Michaels is the author of Do You Remember Being Born? And Us Conductors, which won the 2014 Scotiabank Giller Prize. He also represents Quebec writers for the Writers Union of Canada. He's in Montreal.

0: In the days before GPS, there were three ways to handle a car trip into the unknown. One, just wing it, point the car in the direction of your destination and hope. Two, rely on a series of maps from the gas station, which, once unfolded, will never be properly refolded. Or three, go on the computer, print out page after page of step-by-step driving instructions and tape them to your dashboard. And don't open the windows. That last method is outdated now, but the company that championed those online directions is having a resurgence. When U.S. President Donald Trump insisted Lake Ontario would now be called Lake America, MapQuest held firm, sharing a social media post that stated, "We're not changing it." The reaction was swift. Praise from Canadians and 3 million new downloads. American comedian Josh Johnson even did a stand-up routine about it.
1: Google, Apple, they did switch over those maps. Quickly. Quickly. You know what I mean? It feels so crazy. Apple, Google, and then out of nowhere, MapQuest. MapQuest was like, no! Someone has to bring sanity back to maps. Which I guess maps are a start.
0: Yesterday, MapQuest's general manager visited the lake at the heart of it all. But today we reached Doug Berger in Dallas, Texas.
2: Doug, you were in Toronto yesterday. Did Canadians welcome you as a hero?
3: Yeah, thank you for having me, Helen. They did. There was a very warm welcome from people. You know, people stopped us on the street with we had MapQuest shirts on and said thank you. So it was fun to see that.
2: Yeah. Now, I also understand you paid a visit to Lake Ontario. Was it some kind of pilgrimage or something?
3: Maybe something like that. I woke up in the morning and, you know, it was too early to go and really do anything. And so I just walked down to the lake. I think it was, I don't know, maybe 8 blocks or so from where I was staying. And yeah, had made a moment of it, got a selfie and had some fun with it.

0: Now, when President Donald Trump issued the executive order to change the name of Lake Ontario to Lake America, it was within minutes that MapQuest posted a map with the caption, "We're not changing it." Why did the company decide to take such a firm stance against Lake America?
1: Yeah, we had the same exact stance back with the Gulf of Mexico when the name was changed to Gulf of America in the U.S. And, you know, we were met with a lot of support when we made that decision. And so leading up to the executive order being signed for Lake Ontario, that made it a pretty obvious decision for us. We knew what the right stance would be. We knew how people would support us. And we also knew what our competitors would do.
0: You know, Google says it updated the map for American users to reflect what the official government documentation says. I gather, according to the U.S. Interior Secretary, Doug Burgum, he said that Donald Trump reached out directly to Apple to ask them to make the change. Again, you said you expected them to do it, but I'm wondering, do you think they were doing it under duress or is it just a business decision?
1: I honestly can't say. I don't know. I do find it humorous how similar the Interior Secretary's name is to mine. So I'll point that out. But I can't really say. I assume it was a combination of things, and you know, they made the right decision for them.
0: Now, we've seen the administration use the courts to push back against those who don't follow the president's executive orders. Have you had any response from the White House?
1: We have not. The beauty of being an independent company that doesn't have a bunch of ties with the government is that we get to make decisions for ourselves. And, you know, you see that with Lake Ontario. You saw that with Gulf of Mexico. We have not felt any pressure, and yeah, we're happy that we get to create an experience and kind of uphold the familiarity of our maps for our users.
0: Since MapQuest refused to change the name of Lake Ontario, 3 million new users have downloaded your app. Did you get that bigger response over the Gulf of Mexico thing?
1: No, this is about 10 times the response that we got with Gulf of Mexico. Thanks in large part to our Canadian friends. The timing of it, especially with kind of the political tensions that are happening between the U.S. and Canada over tariffs, like that timing kind of made it the perfect storm. And yeah, 3 million people have downloaded the MapQuest app since August 27th.
0: Now, MapQuest has also launched a line of merchandise. There are T-shirts, there are mugs. They say we're not changing it. I have to ask if this is a matter of principle for the company or you're kind of just capitalizing on the controversy and that political tension.
1: Yeah, I'll tell you, we did not think of the idea to launch a merch store. It sounds very like capitalistic and self-serving, but it was actually by popular demand. We're just having fun with it.
0: You've been with MapQuest for a few years now, before the current Trump presidency. And I'm just thinking, you know, we see companies sometimes reclaim names that they've, countries rather, reclaim names they've had in the past. You know, just borders change, that sort of thing. But could you ever have imagined that you'd be cheered on like this for calling a lake by the same name it's had for many centuries?
1: Hey, it's our favorite lake now. Definitely no. We never could have imagined, you know, that this name change or an executive order would make people jump over to MapQuest, and the not just downloads but the increase in usage on the app definitely, you know, has created momentum for the business. And yeah, and we're enjoying the ride.
0: Doug, I'm glad you had a good visit to Canada. Thanks for joining us.
1: Thank you for having me on.
0: Bye-bye.
2: Doug Berger is MapQuest's general manager. We reached him in Dallas, Texas.

0: Heart of the Beast is a new movie about a veteran with PTSD who survives a plane crash in the remote wilderness and finds his way back home. It stars Brad Pitt, but it's his co-star who's getting the most attention.
1: This is Odin. He is a highly trained combat canine.
0: A German shepherd with an artificial leg and a heart of gold, played brilliantly, according to all reports, by a dog named Uber, who was chosen and trained by a Canadian. Andrew Simpson is an animal trainer and owner.

0: of Instinct Animals for Film, based in Alberta.
1: Andrew, what was it about Uber that convinced you he was the right dog for this job?
2: Uber, yes. I mean, I looked at a lot of dogs in New Zealand when we were trying to find the dog to play the character of Odin. And I came across Uber, and he just had that charisma about him. But also, as you work with him and as you get to know more about him, you pull out more of that character elements.
1: He is the main star, but as with a lot of movies, there are other dogs that play that role as well. In this case, who were they?
2: In this case, we were very lucky when we found Uber. He was he had various things. He lived with a paramedic who did rescue helicopters. He had gone through the police training, but he failed that because he was, I think, just too nice. So he also had a bit of a background as a stud dog. He'd fathered many, many litters. And we were lucky enough to find three of his sons to also play in the movie with them. So genetically, they looked very, very similar. And by the time we put on the fake leg, the bandana, the military vest, it's very hard for people to tell them apart.
1: You say track them down or find them. How hard was that?
2: It was pretty hard. We went, I mean, New Zealand's way down here at the bottom of the world. And I didn't know anyone there. And you're pretty much like an insurance salesman. You're just making cold calls, searching on the internet, sending emails. And, you know, I'm sure a lot of people think it's some sort of scam when you just call them and say, hey, you don't know me, but I'd like to come and look at your dog. And I searched, pretty much searched from the top of the North Island, zigzagged all the way down to the bottom of the South Island. Looked at a lot of dogs, and I was very lucky to find the ones I did.
1: This sounds like it's not really your typical animal role. You know, animals are often like minor characters, but this is basically co-starring in the film. How difficult is that from a training perspective?
2: You're right. I mean, for me, this was a once-in-a-lifetime, you know, opportunity. Movies like this don't come along a lot. We do a lot of big Hollywood projects and a lot of other projects around the world. But what makes this one different is, A, you've got Brad Pitt in it. I mean, he's a cinematic icon. So you're working with that caliber actor. So, you know, everything has to be spot on. But there's not a lot of dialogue in this movie, which people find, you know, really, there's not a lot of dialogue. But when you watch the movie, the thing that the director, David Ayer, did on this particular movie is he gave the dog the opportunity to be a character. And we do a lot of things with different animals, but obviously with dogs, and you know, they're attacking people or they're doing the typical Disney thing, and it's very cutesy. But in this movie, there doesn't have to be a lot of dialogue because the dog and Brad, they communicate, and it was very, very powerful the way the director shot this to allow that dog to become a character, because I don't believe anyone's done that in recent years. I think maybe Cujo was the last movie I saw where the dog was really a character.
1: It sounds like you really appreciated working with Brad Pitt.
2: Yeah, I mean, he's, you know, there's a lot of bright lights and Hollywood tinsel, you know, that gets associated with him. But when you strip all that away, he's just a regular guy. He wants to do a good job. And he put the time and the effort in with these dogs to get to know them and to build that relationship. And what you see on screen, yes, there's trainers involved. There's myself involved. But what you see with him, the way he interacts with that dog, it is 100% genuine and 100% real.
1: Is he genuinely a dog person?
2: Yeah, he has three of them at home, and that helps us greatly because he can relate. You know, we work with a lot of actors and stuff. They don't have a dog, or they're a cat person and they don't know how to, you know, to interact and work with a dog. But because he has his own, and with him being so grounded as a human being, it made our job a lot easier.
1: You're at this kind of thing for months on any given film. What happens at the end of it? I mean, just say goodbye to the dog?
2: A lot of times there are animals, or a lot of times we adopt animals that we work with in various countries. But these dogs all had families, you know, to go back with. We plucked them out. And, you know, the owners of these dogs should get a nod because they were

0: everybody tears up because you know, you're with these animals 24/7, but at the same time, you know, they go back to a loving, warm home, and that's, you know, that's all it's about.
1: I really appreciate talking with you. Thanks so much.
0: No worries. It was a pleasure to talk to you. And just a word of warning, bring your tissue box with you because you're going to need it.
1: Uh-oh. Okay. Thanks so much.
2: Uh-oh, I was right. Andrew Simpson trained the animal stars of the new movie Heart of the Beast. He's the owner of Instinct Animals for Film in Alberta.

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Our talkback number is 416-205-5687, and our email address is aih@cbc.ca.

0: The big AI chatbots all have guardrails, you would think, and hope there would be no way around them. But according to new reporting, ChatGPT showed the Tumblr Ridge shooter how to circumvent its own guardrails and provided her with vivid written descriptions of school shooting scenarios. That's according to new reporting published by Mother Jones. The CBC has not independently verified that reporting. The role of the chatbot is the subject of a civil suit filed by families of victims and a lawsuit filed by British Columbia's Attorney General this week. Mark Fullman is an investigative reporter with Mother Jones. He spoke to the CBC News Network earlier today.
1: To have a chatbot engage in this way was, I think, quite astonishing when I discovered this part of the material, that essentially what the shooter did was, after the first account was shut down, went back on with a second account and started telling ChatGPT why the first account had gotten shut down. And then the response from the chatbot was to say, well, you know, you can essentially hide your discussion of violence and violent content by just saying that it's fiction or hypothetical, and doing it that way. And it's literally advising, giving its own tips on how to avoid the ostensible safeguards of the technology. So there's some big questions here about how that's working and why it's doing that. But in this context, it's very troubling, as this is a person who has been already talking for quite a while about some very dark and disturbing things. And as I also report in Mother Jones, you know, was uploading graphic violent images and images of self-harm, talking about firearms and explosives and so on. The question is, you know, why is the technology doing this? And I should note, I've been asking these questions of OpenAI for months in the course of investigating this story, and they have declined to answer my questions or just not responded.
2: I mean, why wasn't this second account then flagged too?
1: I think that's a key question in this case. You know, there's extensive violent ideation and fantasizing and planning going on in the second account. And that went on for months. And it happens, as I report in the story, through a period of time where OpenAI has said publicly in its own writings that it is working on improving safety with this problem. Yet months go by, and this particular person is continuing to use the technology in this way, to use ChatGPT this way. So again, I think I've heard a lot of deep alarm from experts in mental health and violence prevention about what they're seeing in cases like this. Some of the responses from the chatbot are really quite alarming to see and strange. The ways that it would engage, for example, the shooter in Tumblr Ridge was asking for long narrative fantasies about mass killings, with essentially identifying as the perpetrator. And ChatGPT would resist in some terms, initially say, I can't help with that. But then the shooter was able to overcome that just by modifying or repeating the prompt. And then ChatGPT would provide this long, you know, 2,000, 3,000 word narrative of a mass killing, very graphic, very vivid. So really fueling the fantasy of the shooter. I found that quite disturbing to read.
0: That was Mother Jones reporter Mark Fullman speaking to Arthi Pohl on the CBC News Network earlier today. OpenAI has not responded to that reporting. We requested an interview with Federal AI Minister Evan Solomon, but he was not available today. His office provided us with a statement reading, in part, "What has been reported raises serious questions about how OpenAI identified and responded to warning signs." The minister said OpenAI had taken measures to strengthen safeguards, including coordinating with the RCMP, and that, quote,

0: It's bad news for people who make sure to visit every time they drive by, and heartbreaking news for the owners of a dairy farm and ice cream shop that's been in operation since the late 1970s. Overnight, fire broke out at a popular highway stop called D. Dutchman Dairy in Sycamose, British Columbia. It damaged multiple buildings, including a cattle barn. 40 calves were killed. Bianca Colonna's parents own D. Dutchman Dairy.
1: Being old wooden barns, the fire moved really quickly, fully engulfed this area by the time the fire department got here.

0: calves and heifers. I want to say it's around 40 head perished in the fire. So whereas my mom, all of her babies passed away last night. But the fire department did an amazing job. I know a lot of the guys personally, and they're incredible people. We are a family-run dairy farm. Every single one of our animals has a name. We lost, like, they're not just numbers. They're not just, you know, milk quota. We love our animals. My 4-year-old son hugged and kissed every calf that passed away last night, and yeah, we're not a big, you know, commercial, what people would call a commercial dairy farm. This is a family run dairy farm. My dad grew up here. They moved when he was around 5 years old. Built this farm. And there's a lot of farms like us in BC. And it's hard. We have a great community. We have a great dairy community. Something will be built here.
1: Yeah, you guys are gonna rebuild.
0: There'll be time. There'll be time.
1: It'll be built.
0: Yeah. Yeah. So it'll take time.
2: Bianca Colonna in Sicamoose, British Columbia. Her parents are the owners of D. Dutchman Dairy. She was talking to Jacqueline Gelineau on Radio West in BC.

0: If you talk to anyone who's on the dating apps, they'll tell you it is tough finding love online. Usually, you won't even have to ask them. They'll just tell you. And if you're having trouble, try finding a date when you're entirely covered in hairs that contain tiny irritating spines, and you have 8 legs and 2 feelers. That was the predicament a male Costa Rican zebra tarantula by the name of Asmodeus found himself in. Time was running out for him to find a girlfriend and get mating. So he turned to a matchmaking service, his human owner, Taylor Foley. We reached Ms. Foley in Golden, Colorado.
1: Taylor, how did you go about trying to find a mate for Asmodeus?
2: So I didn't really know where to start initially. I had reached out to a couple different, reptile shops in my area and hadn't heard anything back. So I decided to make him a little classifieds type ad dating profile thing. And I posted it to Reddit, hoping that, somebody who breeds tarantulas would see it.
1: Now, I understand it's hard for everyone to find love online. What did you write to generate interest for Asmodeus from any prospective mates?
2: Yeah, I thought that if I made it kind of funny, that it would get more traction, and that ended up being right. It got a lot more attention than I really thought it was going to. But I started out by saying, why exactly I was asking this, and explaining, what I was looking for. And then I had his little dating bio that was he likes pina coladas and long walks on the beach, which are crickets and hiding in his little burrow. It got a lot of positive feedback, which really surprised me because I know people can be weird about spiders.
1: Right. Now, Asmodeus, I understand, gave you a bit of a surprise after you adopted him because you brought him home thinking he was female. How did you find out that wasn't the case?
2: Yeah, so he was sold to me as a female, and that was sort of estimated based on the size. And then when he molted or shed his skin, when males reach maturity, they suddenly look a lot different. He changed colors and he got male anatomy, which specifically the most noticeable part is these hooks on the front legs called tibial hooks. And those are sort of what the males use to keep the female's fangs out of the way during the mating process. And so once, we found out that he was a boy, they don't live as long as females. Female tarantulas of this species can live 20 to 30-ish years. And the males, after they reach that maturity level, they have only a couple months before they die.
1: So
2: it was really sad.
1: Yeah, that is sad. I mean, you thought you're going to have a lot longer with him. So do you decide there's a bucket list needed because he's got a shorter lifespan and that's why you got to have him find him a date?
2: Sort of, in a way, I guess. One of the main reason that they die so soon after they reach maturity is they

0: basically stop eating and drinking, and they devote all of their energy towards finding a mate. And so he was just pacing all around the enclosure. And it's really sad to watch, you know, and he's going to die regardless of what I do. So I was like, might as well, you know, give him the thing he's looking for that is the reason he's going to die. And then there's the added benefit of, you know, captive breeding in the tarantula hobby is really important because there's a lot of like unethical practices of taking spiders from the wild and things like that that can cause issues in their native habitats. So being able to contribute to the number of, you know, like ethically captive bred spiders for the future is also another benefit of doing this.
1: And as I understand it, you've made a match. Asmodeus has found a date. Who is she? Where are they now?
0: Yeah, so I dropped him off last night with Carl, and Carl has a business called Wild West Inverts, and he breeds different species of invertebrates like spiders and whatnot. And so he had a female that he had initially been intending to sell, and then he saw my post, so he got her all set up in a habitat, and I think he started doing introductions last night because I dropped Asmodeus off yesterday afternoon.
1: Is this got to be kind of a careful introduction process?
0: Yeah, it's a very small chance, but not entirely zero, that the female will eat the male after the deed is done. But like, if she's been well fed beforehand and they're separated quickly, it shouldn't happen, especially with

0: this species, they're not very aggressive. And Carl did confirm that he's never lost a male to breeding before, so that gave me a lot of confidence that this will go well.
1: But have you prepared yourself for the possibility it won't?
0: Yeah, I have. It's really hard. I did like cry yesterday when I dropped him off. I know it sounds like silly because he's a spider, but it is sad. And I think, you know, part of preparing myself for it is, I guess, knowing that if it does happen, you know, at least it's what would naturally happen in the wild too. And if I wasn't doing this, he would die in the next month or two anyway.
1: And if the breeding is successful, how many little baby Asmodeuses might we see?
0: Oh, probably like a couple hundred. So I'm going to take like a handful of those, like three or four. And cause I have family and friends that are interested since, you know, this got so much attention. They're interested in trying to have a tarantula now. But then the rest of them will be sold to breeders and individuals and pet stores and things like that.
1: If hopefully Asmodeus survives the mating and he'll come back to you, I assume, are you going to do anything special?

0: And then, yeah, I guess just keep him comfortable until he passes away. He loves, it's like, has this like really deep burrow. I call it his man cave, but he just likes to hang out in there. So I have that all like set up still and ready to go for when he comes back.
1: Does he have anything special he likes to eat?
0: Crickets. I mean, he'll eat any little bug you put in there, but he likes crickets a lot.
1: Great. Well, I hope he gets lots of crickets and a bit more time with you. It's a great story. And, you know, I hope the breeding works out, too.
0: Yeah, thank you. I hope so, too.
1: All right. Taylor, nice to speak with you.
0: Yeah, it's nice to speak with you, too. Thank you so much.
1: Okay, bye.
2: Taylor Foley posted a dating profile for her male Costa Rican zebra tarantula on Reddit. We reached her in Golden, Colorado.

0: This week, world leaders have been attending the United Nations General Assembly in New York City, and Carl Skou has been there with a message for them. Mr. Skou is the acting executive director of the UN World Food Program. He wants those leaders to understand that more than 260 million people around the world are at risk of acute food insecurity, and that the biggest driver of that is conflict. We reached Carl Skou in New York City.
1: Mr. Skou, you are in New York for the United Nations General Assembly. We know food insecurity is your top priority. How top of mind have you found it among these world leaders?
2: I think there is broad agreement, consensus rather, I should say, in this polarized world that children should not go to bed hungry. What we now need to do is to kind of translate, turn that consensus, that agreement into action. And I hope that I have been able to impress on leaders that we need the funding that it takes to reach these people, but we also need political support. Fundamentally, we need an end to all these conflicts that drive hunger. But in the meantime, also, we need to have the protection to be able to deliver safely and have the access to the most vulnerable.
1: Earlier this year, as it happens, spoke with the UN's Undersecretary General for Humanitarian Affairs and Emergency Relief Coordinator, Tom Fletcher. He told us about a push to raise some $23 billion in funding to meet the organization's needs. And he highlighted the billions being spent to fund the war in the Middle East, saying that money the UN needs is there, but it's a matter of priorities. You've alluded to this already. What have you been telling these leaders to convince them they need to open their wallets to fund hunger programs?

0: We just need to now turn that agreement into action. And we need the funding, like Tom has said. You know, these are peanuts if you compare to the big scheme of things in terms of money invested in defense or, you know, what's happening on the stock exchange here in New York. So, you know, we just need a political will now to translate that consensus into action.
1: You've recently visited Sudan and Yemen. How has conflict in those areas affected lives?
0: Well, I think on Sudan, if I start there, it's important to say that the conflict still rages on. I was in El Obeid, you know, this frontline city, where the epicenter of the fighting happens. I saw hundreds of women arriving with their children from villages that had been destroyed just days before. So, you know, while it's not top news in the West, this is a war that rages on and people are every day killed and displaced. Now, we are there. We are delivering on the front lines, whether in the Kordofans where the fighting is now or in Darfur where the fighting was last year. But the funding is not enough, and we're now having to scale back. We used to reach 5 million people at the start of the year. We are now at around 3.5, and unless donors step up, we're going to have to cut even further.
1: Humanitarian agencies such as yours refer to a triple choke point. What do you mean by that, and how are the effects being felt?
0: It's also now these new shocks, you know, that the Strait of Hormuz, the Bab el-Mandab Strait outside Yemen, and escalation in the Black Sea is pushing up fuel and food prices across the world. And in the poorest countries, where the poorest, the most vulnerable people already spend all their money on food, if food prices go up 30-40%, well, they eat 30-40% less. And so, you know, that means that tens of millions of more people will be pushed into acute hunger by the end of this year, unless we can secure that maritime trade can continue and the prices come back down.
1: Last week, your organization named U.S. President Donald Trump's nominee, Luke Lindbergh, to be the new executive director. And this is the same president, as you know, who cut billions in global funding for programs that help people. How much of a factor was the president's opinion in appointing this person, Mr. Lindbergh, to the role?
0: I think that's a question for the UN Secretary General who appoints. I mean, we are excited for this new chapter. Luke is coming in with a lot of energy. You know, he arrives at an organization with a great team who is ready to take on the fight of hunger. And, you know, you can count on WFP to continue to be that agency that is always on the front line, delivering to the people most affected and the most vulnerable.
1: Does it perhaps, though, give your organization more sway to have an American leading the charge?
0: I mean, one of the priorities is to mobilize more money, no doubt about that. As we spoke about, we have only reached about 50% of our appeal this year. And so one of the priorities for the leadership is to access more funds with the U.S., but also with other donors.
1: We see, you know, so many images, hear so many terrible stories about, as we have been discussing, the impact hunger has on people. You have also spoken of the positive impact when investment is made in people. Can you just maybe end by sharing a little of your thoughts on that?
0: I mean, I always see hope wherever I go. Even, you know, in Gaza and during my last visit, I was in these newly established temporary schools where I met young girls who were there given school meals from us and, you know, who spoke about their dreams and hopes for the future. So there is always elements of hope. I think for World Food Program, the fact that we are engaged in expanding school meals in crisis, but also across the world, we are seeing millions of children in Indonesia, India, Brazil, big countries now receiving school meals thanks to this coalition, this movement we have launched. And I think that's certainly something that bodes hope, because it's a concept that doesn't only bring nutritious food to children. It brings kids to school. It improves educational outcomes. And the concept that we promote is to buy locally, which also promotes local economies and more environmentally friendly agriculture. And so, you know, that is that's the positive news story of this week.
1: Mr. Scow, thank you for speaking with us.
0: Thank you.
2: Carl Scow is the acting executive director of the UN World Food Program. We reached him in New York City.

0: They say dress for the job you want, but all Sonny Mason of Norwich, England wanted was to celebrate a friend's birthday. Last weekend, Mr. Mason headed to a costume party dressed in a homemade Batman costume. And it was then that he got a job he didn't want. He witnessed a man snatching a woman's purse, and of course he gave chase in his Caped Crusader getup. In the commotion, the villain tossed the handbag onto a high wall. At first, lacking a real utility belt, our hero tried to rescue the bag with a DIY grappling hook that he MacGyvered out of a toilet paper roll. That worked as well as you might expect, not at all. So Mr. Mason did what any good fake Batman would do. He scaled the wall to return it to its rightful owner, contents intact. Now, the tale of an Englishman transforming himself into something of a real-life superhero brought to mind the tale of Jason Baird of Stockport, UK, who during the pandemic took it upon himself to delight the children of his neighborhood by taking his daily jog in a head-to-toe Spider-Man costume. Carol Off spoke with Mr. Baird in April 2020.
1: Jason, they say a crisis can show us who we really are, and it turns out that you're Spider-Man.
2: Yeah, well, for the time being, I'm Spider-Man.
1: How did this get started?
2: It was actually through one of my employees and good friends. I run a martial arts school in Stockport in Manchester, and obviously through us being in lockdown, we're continuing our classes for the kids via Facebook Live and Zoom over the internet. And Andrew came out dressed as Spider-Man just to cheer the kids up. And all the kids went crazy about it. They loved it. So the day after, he went to walk to the shops to just get some bread and milk and stuff for his house, dressed as Spider-Man. And his community then just started posting all over Facebook, "Have you seen Spider-Man? Have you seen Spider-Man?" So I decided to join in, and I went and got my own Spider-Man outfit from a good friend who I knew who had one, and then just went out on my daily jog, my hour jog, and just everyone started going crazy about it in our local community, and it's just spread like wildfire ever since.
1: Now, you say you go out for your hour, because in the UK you're allowed to go out for an hour of exercise, and so you're using that to go around as Spider-Man. But do you whatever a spider can, as the song goes? Do you do more than just run?
2: Yeah. Well, I try to do my best. I'm a competent gymnast and martial artist myself. I've done martial arts since I was 5 years of age, and I'm 34 now. And I set my martial arts school up when I was 17 years of age, so I can flip and do acrobatics and stuff like that. So when my legs aren't so tired, and I see a little spider girl or spider boy, I always try and make it as authentic as possible. So I do even try and sound. I try my best American accent as well. But yeah, I do all the poses, the web slinging. Every car that goes past, I make sure I'm shooting my webs at every car and lorry that goes past.
1: Okay, give us your American accent as Spider-Man.
2: I knew you were going to ask this. So what I normally say is, "Hey kids, how are you doing today? Are you being good? Are you listening to Mom? Are you staying indoors?" So I try my best. I'm not the best at accents, but I do try.
1: We have many American listeners, and I'm sure they're having a good laugh right now.
2: I know. They're probably going to start unfollowing me on Facebook now. But
1: So the kids love you. Tell us about some of the responses you've had.
2: Oh, it's absolutely fantastic. We've got the whole of our area now that are actually dressing up like Spider-Man and the Hulk and Iron Man. And I went for a jog the other day, and someone was playing the Spider-Man theme tune like throughout the whole house at full volume. The whole windows had all pictures of Spider-Man. They had all the toys Spider-Man in the window, to the point of like people are putting just signs everywhere. We kind of come like a local celebrity at the moment, but we've got so many more people now doing the same. They've got obviously going out, sticking to government guidelines, going out on their own to get their daily exercise, but we've got Woody and Buzz Lightyear, we've got Batman, Superman, Flash. Everyone's dressing up now, which is fantastic.
1: No, it's so, a lot of the kids are so down that they're all cooped up in the houses in the UK as they are here, and so it must be really something for them to see you come down the street. What do you think you're doing for the kids? What do you think, more than just a moment's entertainment, what do you think it means for them to see you?
2: I think more than anything, it's just trying to keep morale high. I've got two children myself. I've got a 7-month-old son and a 5-year-old daughter. And obviously, we're getting questions from our daughter now saying, "Why can't I see my friends? Why can't I go out and play? Why can't I go to my dance class?" So it's...

0: trying to get a point across that obviously the government and everybody's trying to do, but in a more playful way from Spider-Man and the superhero. But it's just making them just feel happy and upbeat, because I know staying in the house for so long, one, the parents are going to get a little bit stressed out with trying to school the children at home, finding things for them to do. So I think it's just keeping spirits high, morale high, with something exciting.
1: And what does your five-year-old think of her dad being Spider-Man?
0: She loves it. She was dressed up as Spider-Girl this morning.
1: Thank you, Spidey. Bye.
0: Bye-bye.
2: From our archives, Karoloff's 2020 conversation with freelance web-slinger Jason Baird of Stockport, England.

0: David Bowie, of course, with Heroes, and that will take us out for As It Happens on this Friday, September 25th.
1: As It Happens was produced this week by Leslie Amundson, Nishat Chowdhury, Livia Dyring, Sheena Goodyear, Chris Harbord,
0: Laura Hindle, Emma Marshall, Sarah Melton, Antonia Reed, Kevin Robertson, and Chris Trowbridge.
1: Reynold Gonzalves and Will Yar were our technicians. Devin Nguyen is our director. Morgan Passy is our senior producer, and the executive producer of As It Happens is Chloe Shantz-Hilkes.
0: We'd also like to thank some other people who helped us out this week. Allison Dempster in Calgary, Mary Catherine McIntosh and Richard Woodbury in Halifax, Susan McKenzie in Montreal, Emma Godmere in Ottawa, Patrick Alexander, Marcus Medford-Kerr, Lakshmi Sathyanathan, Emma Smith, Brandy Wykley and Luke Williams in Toronto, Nadia Janoff and Penman and Catherine Jew in Vancouver, Justin Fiacconi and Gavin Axelrod in Winnipeg. I'm Chris Howden. As It Happens, we'll be back on Monday.
1: And I'm Helen Mann. Have a great weekend.

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1: Two roads diverged in a wood, and I took the road less traveled.
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4: Imagine a space where we communicate through sound without the confines of cumbersome words. We'll hear from a PhD candidate who believes vocal improv can help heal the divides, coming up on Ideas.
5: From CBC News, The World This Hour, I'm Mandy Sham. A U.S. magazine is reporting disturbing new details about how AI allegedly contributed to the shooting in Tumbler Ridge, B.C. earlier this year. The report by Mother Jones says ChatGPT helped the Tumbler Ridge shooter plan the attack and circumvent the chatbot's own safety protocols. CBC has not independently verified the story, which was based on anonymous sources. Aaron Collins has the details.
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7: The details in Mark Fulman's reporting are disturbing. The Mother Jones writer documenting interactions he says are between the Tumblr...